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1: Good morning, this is Mark Tyler with the Times Radio News. Volodymyr Zelensky says Ukraine is ready to refrain from striking Russian energy infrastructure after Donald Trump declared a 60-day ceasefire. The US president says both Kyiv and Moscow will immediately stop targeting each other's power plants. The Kremlin is yet to comment, and there have been reports that Russia has launched fresh strikes on a power plant in the Kharkiv region. President Trump called for new leadership in Ukraine over the weekend following a row over a deal to buy diesel from Russia. But Ukrainian MP Oleksiy Goncharenko says this is a positive step forward.
2: If Russia will agree to have a ceasefire right now for 60 days for elections, it's a good news for Ukraine. And during these 60 days, we can organize elections. And after this, I hope the hostilities will not restart.
1: The Conservative leader has said the US president was wrong to make a deal to buy diesel from Russia. Kemi Badenoch said Donald Trump was also not right to blame Volodymyr Zelensky for prolonging the war and to undermine a nation fighting for its right to exist. A tanker is said to have been involved in an incident off the Omani port city of Soha in the Strait of Hormuz. The UK Maritime Trade Operation has reclassified it as an attack, saying the tanker was struck by a drone. The Orange Order's legal challenge to the decision to ban its parade along a mainly nationalist road in Portadown will be heard this afternoon. The march was given the go-ahead, but Garvaki Road residents blocked the route, leading to a standoff. The Northern Ireland secretary then stopped it on Friday night. Sinn Féin president Mary Lou MacDonald backed that decision.
3: He has exercised his statutory powers, and he has done so because he knows there cannot be and there will not be an orange march along the Garvaghy Road. We have come too far and our peace is too precious.
1: Russell Brand's due to go on trial today, charged with rape, indecent assault and sexual assault. It relates to alleged offences against six women between 1999 and 2009. Detectives began investigating the actor and comedian in September 2023, following reports by the Sunday Times and Channel 4's Dispatches programme. The 51-year-old strenuously denies any wrongdoing, and the trial could last between 10 and 12 weeks. An investigation is underway into the circumstances surrounding a deadly tiger attack at Yorkshire's Wildlife Park. The park has confirmed that the tiger won't be euthanised. Ministers are paying out sickness benefits to almost 2 million people without knowing whether they still qualify. That could amount to billions of pounds every year. A Times investigation reveals that more than two-thirds of claimants who should be reassessed have yet to be seen. According to the Department for Work and Pensions records, one person has been waiting as long as 16 years. Daisy Eastlake is a political reporter at The Times.
4: People who are signed up for that sickness benefit are put on a reassessment pathway. So they're given a time, a prognosis period that's like, this is when you need to come back for another meeting so we can work out whether or not you need your benefits. And 1.8 million people have passed that date and are still receiving the benefits, meaning the government actually has no idea whether or not they've gotten better or not from the condition that they were signed up for in the first place.
1: Britain's leading economic think tank is warning the Chancellor that higher inflation threatens to derail the government's spending plans. According to the Institute for Fiscal Studies, John Healey now faces a £35 billion choice between raising taxes and cutting public spending. Andy Burnham is promising to publish all his dealings with Manchester City while he was Greater Manchester Mayor. The club's been found guilty of 114 Premier League financial rule breaches, which it plans to appeal. The Prime Minister was criticised for praising City's Abu Dhabi owners and expressing concern that they might sell up. For a news bulletin when you want it, search for the Times Radio News Briefing on any podcast platform.
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5: Hi, good evening. Thank you for being with us tonight. Thank you for getting in touch as well. Lots of great texts, particularly on Donald Trump. Hello to Nafisa, who says Russia are not just ignoring Trump, they are making him look like an absolute pillock. Adrian says Trump is corrupted by the Russians and following their lead in return for personal commercial gain, says Adrian. I'm obliged to say that he would deny that, were he here, Adrian. He'd be welcome. Richard says Trump wants Ukraine to replace their president. Last time the US voted out their brain addled, is that addled? Peace, I don't know quite what that says, peace-loving president. Apologies, Joe. They replaced him with another one. But he's just more dangerous to the whole world and to the democracies of the world. Now need to call him out before they elect the next global tyrant, says Richard. Okay, thank you for getting in touch. 8722, times at the start of a message. 0333 003 2353 if you want to get in touch with me on WhatsApp on that. And in particular, keen to hear from you on a story that's making quite a few of the front pages, and that is how John Healey finds $35 billion to plug a gap in his budget. Let's get into that now with Julia Langdon, who is a journalist from The Tablet. Hello, Julia.
6: Hello, Daryl. Good evening.
5: Good evening. And Joe Twyman, who is the brilliant director at Delta Paul. Joe, hi. Evening.
7: Good evening to both of you.
5: Hello. Okay, here's what we've got then so far. So front page of the Times tomorrow, as we've been discussing, the story of this, almost 2 million on sickness benefit may not qualify, they say, or at least what we know here is that there are a big cohort of people, more than two-thirds of claimants who should be reassessed, yet to be seen. In one case, it took 16, one person has been waiting 16 years for a reassessment. As you can imagine, the Work and Pensions Secretary, Pat McFadden, has welcomed this Times inquiry and has welcomed shining a light on these problems. He says it will help to help solve the issues facing our welfare system. But that's quite an extraordinary number, isn't it? Healey must find $35 billion for public service and defence pledges, makes the front page at the Times as well. And that so-called energy truce between Russia and Ukraine was a surprise to Zelensky, say the Times. Most of the front pages have a variation of this. The front page of the Daily Telegraph tomorrow, Putin breaks Trump's ceasefire. These are strikes on energy infrastructure in Ukraine in the last couple of hours, in the hours after Donald Trump said that that wouldn't happen. Healey faces £35 billion black hole, hole in budget. It's not quite a black hole, but a hole in budget, said the Daily Telegraph. iPaper, tax rises needed to plug £35 billion gap, UK economists warn Chancellor. That makes the front page of the Financial Times as well tomorrow. Also, US threatens block on Kyiv's arms in a push to halt Russian refinery attacks. Front page of the Mirror tomorrow. Let's do the Mirror. They've got the story about the that horrendous tiger attack in or the tiger that that killed a man, didn't it, in an enclosure in Yorkshire. Hero tried to save him. Woman fought desperately to hold man back as he climbed into the enclosure. Front page of the Daily Mail tomorrow. Boris blasts sickening Trump deal with Putin. The Guardian, heat pump subsidy to be cut to fund defence plan. Also, Trump's Russia deal, news to me, says Zelensky. A Met chief backs drive for more black officers, is on their front page. Front page of the Daily Express tomorrow, their headline is Migrant Gang Scam, a sign of broken Britain. Front page of the Metro, Russia role in Brexit. They've got those comments from Andy Burnham saying that when he became Prime Minister, he asked about this, looked into it, and he confirms that, yes, there was Russian interference in the Brexit referendum, he said. So quite casually, really. Front page of The Independent tomorrow. Independent then, Independent now. They celebrate their 40th anniversary and celebrate journalism. Okay, let's get into it. It's kind of hard to know where to begin, actually. There's loads and loads going on. I wonder, Joe, if we should just start with Trump, Zelensky, Putin. None of those men appear to have spoken to each other this weekend, really. We've got sort of this very confident pronouncement from Donald Trump that there will be a ceasefire on energy infrastructure being struck just hours after Russia struck energy infrastructure in Ukraine. Kind of hard to know where we are, really.
7: Yes, I mean, if a tree falls in a forest and no one is there to hear it, but Donald Trump says that it's fallen over, do we know that it's made a sound? I mean, this is a bizarre situation. You mentioned that there are variations of coverage across the newspapers, and that is absolutely correct. We have the Telegraph saying that this isn't happening, that this has already fallen apart because Russia has broken the truce. We have various newspapers on saying that Zelensky didn't know anything about it. There's no word from whether Russia knew anything about it or not. All we really know is that that Donald Trump on a Sunday has tweeted out that the truce is in place and both sides must respect it. But what that will actually mean remains to be seen. Zelensky has understandably come out and said that he supports such things, fully supports steps towards de-escalation, the protection of lives, and the decisions needed to end the war and guarantee lasting peace. But I don't think his position has changed in that respect from any time. And so goodness only knows what's really going on. But I don't imagine we will find out until certainly tomorrow, the next day, or whenever. But I'm afraid to say I don't have particularly high hopes.
5: No. Gillian, I want to ask you a quite direct question here, and I don't know, feel free to bat around it if you're not quite sure, but I was just wondering whether it was in Zelensky's interest to agree to this, really, because, you know, a big plank of their resistance against Russia has been striking energy infrastructure that's sort of stalled their war effort. Obviously, that means that Russia gets struck in return in a similar sort of way, which he'd be keen to avoid. He has to be seen to want to do this, Zelensky, but does he really?
6: I'd like to answer that question by looking at what we're talking about in another way, which is what Trump is trying to do is help the Republicans win the midterm elections on November the 3rd. What everybody is worried about in the United States is the cost of energy. What he is trying to do here is stop these. I mean, what Trump is trying to do is to stop the attacks on the Russian energy sources in an attempt to show that he is doing something which is going to make things better. Now, Trump says something without there being any evidence at all of what's going on. So, of course, Zelensky wants it all to stop. Everybody wants it all to stop. But since Trump has said that, there have been Russian attacks in the East. One gathered, I forget where it was, but on the energy infrastructure of Ukraine. So that's what's happening. It's all about Trump's domestic concerns, in my view, and it is so irresponsible. I mean, I was going to say mischievous, but it's so much worse than mischievous. It is so internationally irresponsible that we have an American president behaving in this fashion that one despairs greatly. Thank goodness Zelensky has the status that he has and has been able to withstand Trump's latest assault on him by suggesting he should be replaced in another mad intervention yesterday.
5: Yeah, OK. Just I guess a sort of final point on this then, Joe, which is I think it's the iPaper tomorrow, saving Zelensky, UK and allies sort of rally around him. We were considering this a bit yesterday, but I wonder if there is a sort of easy win at a difficult time for Andy Burnham here, which is to throw his arms around Zelensky. And I don't know, maybe it's less easy because at some point maybe there's a firmer stance to be taken against Donald Trump. It's not just about supporting Zelensky. It's about having a difficult conversation with the president, maybe.
7: Yes, and this has always been the tightrope that various British political leaders have had to walk since the war in Ukraine began. The administration in the United States is at best inconsistent with its messaging. Of course, over the weekend we also had news of a diesel deal, as it's been hailed, where the Americans will buy Russian diesel, and the details of that remain unclear, but certainly the implications for that for the war could be significant. Donald Trump, tweeted out, he truthed out, if that is indeed accurate on any level, effective immediately, there is an energy ceasefire in the war between Russia and Ukraine. Both parties have agreed, do not break it. It's difficult to know whether any of that is actually true, or, as was said, is simply positioning or hoping to manifest it somehow to be true. But certainly, as it stands at the moment, that doesn't seem to be the situation at all.
5: No, and it's so explicit. It's not like it's open to interpretation that at all. I just cannot understand what's going on. Mick Mulvaney will be with us after 11 o'clock tonight. He is Donald Trump's former chief of staff. He was his right-hand man for a while. He knows Donald Trump better than most people, what's going on inside his brain, dare we journey in there. He'll take us after 11 on Times
6: Radio
5: tonight.
6: Good luck with that.
5: Yeah, precisely. So we'll try at least. In the meantime, let's talk a little bit about the budget, Julia. That's on quite a few of the front pages. And we've got a warning from the IFS this weekend.
6: We have. I don't think it's a surprise to anybody, and certainly not to John Healey. Do you remember that message that somebody left in a drawer in the Treasury when the Tories took over in 2010, which said there's no money left? Well, it's got a lot worse since then. There's no money. There's even less no money now.

0: And that actually people were not being as optimistic as they possibly could be about the potential for what lies ahead. His advice to Healey was that he should relax his physical headroom. I mean, he had room to relax his physical headroom. I took some optimism from that. What we hear is that Healey is not going to, quote, blow the doors off with this budget, and I think it's going to be pretty low key.
1: Right, yeah, interesting. Go on, Joe. What's your feeling?
2: Well, the budget is hugely important for Andy Burnham. Since he took over in the summer, he's had a relatively easy time of it by prime ministerial standards. It is, you could argue, much easier to have an easy time of it during your first summer in charge. But of course, Keir Starmer struggled with that. But nonetheless, he's had a relatively easy time of it, and he's made the most of it. His poll ratings are up, Labour's own ratings are up, so it's in a good position. But the hard work starts now, because the budget at the end of this month will be hugely important for defining what Andy Burnham wants to do with the economy. The cost of living is the most important issue facing this country and the most important issue facing respondents and their families when you ask that question in surveys, as we regularly do. It has been top four, well, basically forever since the COVID pandemic, and the rise in inflation that has been experienced has been catastrophic for governments, not just in this country but across developed democracies. And so far, nobody has really managed to tackle that effectively. The IFS talks about the fact that this steady as she goes budget, as the IFS describes it, and as it's being suggested we will hear from John Healey, will simply not be enough in order to collect the kind of money that is required to deliver on the spending promises that are already in place. Whether that's defence, whether that's welfare, all of these issues are pressing concerns. And if the public does not perceive this budget to be effective, if the public does not perceive Andy Burnham and his team to be the right people when it comes to the economy, to be trustworthy with the nation's finances, that can have a cumulative long-term effect that can be hugely damaging both to his own personal ratings and to the Labour government's ratings generally. And so where all of the parties are at the moment in voting intention is largely irrelevant, because, as I say, the hard work starts now, and where we are after the budget, after Christmas, and moving into the new year, that will really define the years remaining until the next general election.
1: And it feels like tonight has sort of started the starting pistol on weeks and weeks of coverage. 28th of November, so it's 2 weeks. 28th of October, sorry, so it's 2 weeks on 3 weeks, sorry, on Wednesday. And you know, I sort of feel a bit triggered by sort of mentioning this, but previous budgets, we've had weeks and weeks of speculation, just endless leaks or flying of the flag or whatever they call it, where they sort of roll the pitch for stuff and sort of test out public opinion on things and all that sort of stuff. And it's just utterly, utterly endless and completely tiresome. Do you think this is a different operation, Julia? And we've had far less of that, I think. Do you think it will be a sort of tight ship running up to the 28th of October, or are we going to get more briefing between now and then?
0: Well, there's going to be endless speculation. In fact, I recall last time I was reviewing the papers with you, Darrell. I said we were talking about the budget then, as we have been, because of course Joe's quite right. It is desperately important. But I'm going to make another point here. I've written a column in this week's Tablet about Keynesianism, or more to the point, James Graham, the playwright, has a new play in London called The Standard of Living. And he has made a point privately, I mean, not in the play, that actually Keynes was about, his philosophy was about, partly involved the happiness quotient, how people feel. And that is really, offers a real, to take the word from the Labour Party conference, it offers some hope, because if somehow Healey can persuade people that although he has no money to do anything, he is being honest with them, and that they will in time have something that makes them feel better about their standard of living, that is what really matters. He's going to have a very difficult job, though.

0: No, very much so. And actually, you've teed me up very nicely, Julia, to point people in the direction of a session that I'm hosting at Cheltenham Literature Festival on Tuesday morning with Tom Calver, who is the data editor at The Times, the news in numbers. We're going to, in this session, try to understand why there appears to be such a big gap between public perceptions of things and what's really going on. You know, if you ask people about crime, they'll invariably tell you, oh, it must be going up. And actually, violent crime has fallen dramatically. Same with immigration. Numbers are hugely down. Small boats down hugely. And it doesn't feel like people, A, sort of know that, see that, but crucially, feel that in their lives. So Tom's going to try to explain that and help us kind of navigate through it. There's something that I've said for a long, long time, and that is that I think that people are not going to be allowed to believe that their lives are getting better. The nature of our information ecosystem and social media and the news and the way that we live our lives these days and the pinch that we feel in so many different ways is going to result in people not being allowed to believe that things are getting better, which presents a massive challenge to whoever is in government trying to convince people that they're doing a good job. We'll pick some of that apart. And Tom can perhaps challenge that theory that I have as well. Cheltenham Literature Festival, 10:30 on Tuesday morning. I think we're going to broadcast some of it on Times Radio as well, but don't let that put you off coming because it's going to be worth being there. 10:30 Tuesday, if you're there, you can buy tickets online or come down if you're nearby and I'll see you there. Looking forward to that. Okay, let's continue our journey through the front pages with Joe and Julia next. Joe wants to talk about Andy Burnham's revelation today that the Brexit referendum had some Russian interference in it. All roads lead there at the moment, don't they? We'll find out what's going on with that on Times Radio next.
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0: Hello, we're having a look at the front pages of tomorrow's papers. Joe Twyman and Julia Langdon are with us. Joe, Andy Burnham has basically confirmed this weekend that there was some Russian interference in the Brexit referendum, he says.
9: Yes, that's right. He says he has clear evidence that Russia interfered with the Brexit vote. Now, I think the headline here is the fact that Andy Burnham has said it, not the fact that Russia interfered with the Brexit referendum, which I think is something that many people have strongly suggested and offered various pieces of evidence for over the 10 years since it took place. And I think that there are many who will believe that is certainly the case. But, and this is a really important point, there is a huge difference between saying that Russia interfered with the Brexit referendum, and I'm sure they weren't the only country to attempt to do so. So Russia and others made big attempts to interfere with Brexit. That is not the same as saying that that's the reason that we voted to leave. And I think that's a really important point in the coverage. Yes, it was a close vote, and it could be argued that in a close vote, such interference was important. But there was a lot of things going on there, far beyond simply Britain's relationship with the European Union. And indeed, we are still dealing with the debate around Brexit in terms of those wider impacts now. And so I think with stories like this, there is a tendency to read it as that is why we left the European Union, whereas in actual fact, there are a whole host of reasons for that. But I don't think there are many people in positions of power in this country or other countries who actually doubt that Russia did interfere and indeed continue to interfere, not just with our politics, but with the politics of other countries as well.
0: Yeah, and Andy Burnham makes that point about France and Germany, doesn't he, as well, alongside that revelation that he's seen evidence of it. Julia, on that, you've got a couple of minutes here. The radio is yours. You can talk to me about that or anything else from the front pages that's taking your fancy.
10: There's one other point that I did want to make in the connection with the conversation we were having just now about people talking down the country, and that relates to the papers tomorrow. The Express, which I don't really regard much as a newspaper these days, it has a headline about broken Britain. Now, what this turns out to be about is apparently there are some Romanian gangs operating unlicensed bicycle system, giving people rides on those bikes that you can sell rides on.
0: Like tuk-tuks, aren't they? Yeah.
10: Yes, that's it. Operating in the Westminster area, and they are not licensed. Why should this be a symbol of broken Britain? Well, because it is on the front page, right at the bottom there, because the Reform candidate to be Mayor of London says so. I mean, yet somebody's going to see that headline tomorrow and see broken Britain and think, oh, that's right, yeah, I was feeling we weren't doing so well. You know, I think this is very, very negative and very poor reporting and, alas, not very good journalism.
0: Okay. There you are.
10: So that's one point I'd like to make.
0: There you go. good stuff. And you're very entitled to make it. Okay. Lovely having you company. We're out of time, unfortunately. I flew by that, didn't it? I was really enjoying that. Joe Twyman from Delta Paul. Thank you, Joe.
9: Thank you.
0: Brilliant stuff. And Julia Langdon from The Tablet. Thank you, Julia.
10: Nice to be here.
0: A pleasure to have you. All those stories and more, you can find them online right now with a subscription to thetimes.com.
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17: Good morning, this is Mark Tyler with the Times Radio News. It's still unclear if Russia will agree to a 60-day energy ceasefire already approved by Ukraine. Donald Trump says both sides will immediately stop targeting each other's infrastructure. The Kremlin is yet to comment, and there have been reports that Russia has launched fresh strikes on a power plant in the Kharkiv region. Volodymyr Zelensky says he always fully accepts steps towards an end to the fighting.
14: Ukraine wants peace. The question is whether Russia does. The armed forces of Ukraine have received all the relevant orders. We expect clear details to emerge from the dialogue between the United States and Russia, and we expect Putin to follow through on what President Trump said.
17: The Prime Minister says the UK strongly supports the call for an energy ceasefire. The Orange Order's legal challenge to the decision to ban its parade along a mainly nationalist road in Portadown will be heard this afternoon. The march was given the go-ahead, but Garvaghy Road residents blocked the route, leading to a standoff. The Northern Ireland Secretary then stopped it on Friday night. Russell Brand is due to go on trial today, charged with rape, indecent assault and sexual assault. It relates to alleged offences against six women between 1999 and 2009. The 51-year-old comedian and actor strenuously denies any wrongdoing. Britain's leading economic think tank is warning the Chancellor that higher inflation threatens to derail the government's spending plans. According to the Institute for Fiscal Studies, John Healey now faces a £35 billion choice between raising taxes and cutting public spending. Sickness benefits are being paid out to almost 2 million people without knowing whether they still qualify. It could amount to billions of pounds a year. A Times investigation reveals that more than two-thirds of claimants who should be reassessed have yet to be seen. All the sport now with Amelia Beltrow.
18: Manchester City cruised to victory over 10-man Liverpool in their first game since being found guilty of financial breaches. Red star Ryan Gravenberch was sent off for receiving two yellow cards, leaving City to run riot despite the raucous boos. Erling Haaland, Jeremy Doku and Ryan Cherki scored as Manchester City extended their 100% record this season and go 3 points clear at the top of the table. Elsewhere in the Premier League, Hull missed the chance to move into the top four with a 2-2 draw at home to Everton. Oliver Glasner's first return to Selhurst Park was spoilt by his former club Crystal Palace, who beat Nottingham Forest 3-1. In the Scottish Premiership, Celtic got a 2-0 victory at Motherwell to go back to the top, and Max Verstappen secured his second Formula One victory in a week after winning the Singapore Grand Prix. The Red Bull driver finished ahead of Charles Leclerc, while Kimi Antonelli took another big step towards the World Championship, crossing the line in third.
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20: From the Times and the Sunday Times, this is The Story. I'm Manveen Rana.
21: Well, his name was Joseph, Joe to everyone, and his wife Rona. Lived in Rainhill, he lived there all his life. He was a church deacon at a free church and well-known across the village.
20: John Lees wrote to us recently when he heard the Sunday Times had launched an investigation. He wants to tell us about someone who really mattered to him, Joseph Derbyshire. He believed Joe had been the victim of the very problem we were looking into.
21: You know, he was my father-in-law. Really, I called him Dad and Rona Mum. We were very, very close as a family. And he was very much loved, and so much so that if he popped into the village nearby for a loaf of bread, he'd be out for a long time just talking to anybody and everybody that he bumped into. Going into his 90s, you know, he was relatively strong, healthy. He didn't have any major issues like a stroke or heart attack or anything like that. He was a very clean living chap. He looked after himself. He ate properly. Didn't really drink very much. I mean, we had to persuade him to have a glass of sherry in our house. You know, he was really very, very careful. Never smoked and was always fit and active.
20: But then everything changed for Joe.
21: He was suddenly diagnosed with a very severe skin condition. He was then prescribed many more medicines, but that was really the pivotal moment that started his more rapid decline.
20: Were all the medications Joe was on contributing to his decline? A Sunday Times investigation has found that overprescription of drugs in older people has put almost 8 million people at risk of medical side effects, and it's sending thousands in England to A&E every week. Not only that, but it costs NHS England an estimated £2 billion a year. So how has this been overlooked for so long? And can an already overstretched and underfunded NHS fix the problem? The story today, the UK's overprescribing epidemic.
21: I lost my mother quite young, so really this was kind of me falling on my feet and finding a really loving and you know, great family. And Joe and Rona were brilliant.
20: At the grand old age of 92, what sort of health was he in? This is a man who, as you say, was a chef who looked after himself.
21: Well, he was remarkably strong and really very, very fit. After Rona had died, we used to have him to stay with us for the winter. Bit like having a butler in residence. He would polish the shoes, he would polish the cutlery, and you know, he wanted something to do every day.
20: Like many older people, Joe took more and more daily medication as he got older.
21: Progressively, his medication kind of built up, probably over a couple of decades, starting with blood pressure medication, which is quite routine in those ages, and also cholesterol reducing medication and other things. But then there are kind of the follow-on side effects from the medicine. So his skin became very thin and very dry and was prone to tearing very easily, which was a concern in about 2015. This disease, which was later diagnosed as bullous pemphigoid, erupted. And when I say erupted, it what a horrible thing. The skin becomes very aggravated and blistered. Oh. Across the whole of the body, and it created massive discomfort for him, and this was a pivotal moment. So again, medications came along to try and help that, and we remember going back to that kind of period, the last 10 years of his life, when he came here for the winter. My wife had a plastic ice cream box which was filled with all of his various tablets, probably 10, 12 different medicines for different kind of conditions, I suppose, which came about because of a reaction to medicines, then treatment for those, and so on.
20: Concerned about all the different medications Joe was on, John and his wife sought advice about how it might be affecting him.
21: We did question the doctors, my wife especially, and me later on, that really took the doctors to task to say, look, can you review his medicines and look at this situation? They didn't disagree and didn't agree.
20: In fact, nothing changed. The review of the medicines Joe was on didn't take place. And soon, things took a turn for the worse.
21: Ultimately, he had a fall at our house. He got up quickly, very early one morning, 7 a.m. or so, and he was in the end bedroom of our house, and my wife and I were up, but we heard this bang, and we found that he'd actually got up and fainted. He'd fallen onto a wardrobe and broke his arm just above the elbow, which meant he was then hospitalized. This was where we really started asking questions of the doctors. We were saying, look, he's on at least two medicines for blood pressure. Really, should someone of that age, where their blood pressure probably become lower anyway, should they be on such strong blood pressure medication? We felt that perhaps that may have contributed to him fainting as he got up quickly. We tried to press constantly for some sort of review. And again, the doctors, listen, neither disagreed nor agreed. And as far as we know, didn't do anything.
20: What exactly happened to him? I mean, did he manage to leave hospital after he'd gone in?
21: He went into the hospital, and that's where he remained then until his death, age 95. We wish his medicines had been handled with a little bit more visible response to our queries, and whether it's known how they interact or work with each other. And indeed, the load on his kidneys of all that medicine. And it's a shame that his last couple of years were kind of overshadowed by that. But it doesn't diminish our memories and our love for him after all these years.
3: John's story is sadly quite common when you talk to a lot of the readers who've reached out to the Sunday Times following some of our reporting on this topic.
20: Sean Linton is health editor at the Sunday Times, and it was his investigation that started all of this off.
3: We've had a huge number of examples given to us, and this is why the Sunday Times wanted to look at this issue of overprescribing in the elderly population. It is leading to thousands of people being admitted to hospital. They are suffering complications from their medicines. It's causing falls, it's causing injuries, potentially causing deaths. It's costing the NHS billions, and it's having a huge negative impact on people's quality of life, particularly at the end of life. And we decided to take a look at this, and actually the numbers are stark.
20: Tell us about that, because you've been looking at this for a while. Just how widespread a problem is this?
3: We have almost 8 million people who are over the age of 50 taking 5 medicines a day regularly, and more than 2 million people taking 10 or more drugs. Now, at the point of 5 medicines every day, that is sort of crossing the threshold into what's known as polypharmacy, where the side effects of those drugs can start to become problematic. We estimated that around 1,000 over 65s are being admitted into A&E every day in England. This was based on data for April this year, but 1,000 people a day admitted into A&E because of a preventable side effect or interaction caused by a medicine that they were taking. It has been estimated it's over £2 billion a year. So there's a lot of reasons why we should be considering this as a system, as a country, as a society, really.
20: Is this affecting all over 50s or all over 65s? I mean, does it affect certain people more than others?
3: We are really concentrating, I think, on what we would say as the elderly and the frail, which is another distinct grouping within the broader elderly populations.
20: Well, Sean, as part of your investigations into this story, you've been speaking to an expert in the field, and we're very lucky to have her here in the studio with us. It's always good to have a medic, just in case. Can I ask you to introduce yourself to our listeners?
4: Yes, hello. So I'm Jagdeep Desi. I'm a geriatrician based at Guy's and St Thomas's in London. I have an academic role at King's College London, and I'm president of the British Geriatric Society. But I'm also leading some national work looking at the modern service framework for frailty and dementia. At the moment, a third of my work is in research, looking at exactly these kinds of problems and how they impact older people, but also then working with policymakers to see how we can actually change our healthcare system to adapt to the needs of older people, who are now the biggest users of health and social care across the country.
20: So you'll be looking at how the government actually deals with this issue. In terms of that, I mean, how are you defining frailty?
4: The easiest way to describe that is talking about vulnerability. So it's being vulnerable to getting ill, getting a sickness, getting a disease, but also then the vulnerability to the consequences of that condition.
20: You're at the coalface. You're working in a hospital. You see this every day. Give us some examples of medicines that can interact badly, just so that we can get a sense of how easy it is for this problem to occur.
4: So there's the issues around medicines interacting with each other. There's also this issue around how people end up going onto a cascade of medicines as well. So if you think about somebody with arthritis who's got some pain and they go to their GP and they get prescribed some painkillers, like some non-steroidals, some ibuprofen or something like that, they already do have a little bit of high blood pressure, as many, you know, we know that about 2/3 of people aged over 65 have high blood pressure. We know that something like ibuprofen can push your blood pressure up a little bit, but pain also pushes your blood pressure up.
20: Ah.
4: So the GP, while the patient's there, also thinks, oh, I better check their blood pressure while they're here with me, checks that, and that's also high. And so then they end up prescribing something like amlodipine, one of the first line drugs that we use for blood pressure. We know that amlodipine can cause swelling of the ankles. And so then maybe a couple of weeks later, a person presents back and says, I've actually got swelling of my ankles. And then the GP might say, okay, well, we ought to try some diuretics, some water tablets to get rid of that fluid. And then they kind of get that swelling kind of starts to come under control, but that has an effect potentially on their kidneys. And so the amlodipine, the water tablet, the ibuprofen, all of those things then start to interact and cause problems like an acute kidney injury. And wow. So then somebody might end up in hospital as an unplanned admission because their kidneys aren't working very well. And you can see how that all happened, you know, with people trying to do the right thing along each step of the pathway. But it is about taking that step back and looking at the whole person and what's going on and what are the different ways in which we could manage that.
20: How serious is this?
4: This is really serious. Coroners have already warned us about the dangers of polypharmacy contributing to deaths. And it's around about 1 in 6 emergency admissions in older people that we think are probably related to medicines kind of issues that have happened out there in the community. And because of this, I'm one of the experts who's written to medical regulators, including the General Medical Council, and also to Professor Sir Chris Whitty, our Chief Medical Officer, to warn everybody about this really important threat to patient safety.
20: Jagdeep, as a doctor, you know what it's like when you're prescribing a medicine for someone. You know, you're trying to help them. Why is this problem occurring?
4: Medicines get prescribed out there in the community, predominantly by our general practitioners. And of course, we're really lucky now in the UK that most GPs have access to electronic records. So we know, most of our GPs will know what are the medicines that individual patient is on. But medicine has become quite complicated. We used to see patients coming to us with one single condition, and then we treated that condition. And guidelines often exist for a single condition as well. So when our general practitioners look at guidelines, it'll be, this is what you do for heart failure. This is what you do for hypertension. But now, as people present with more medical conditions, then it becomes much more difficult to apply those guidelines out there in the community, in primary care, but also in secondary care as well. Where again, we see older people can go to their heart specialist, a lung specialist, a diabetes specialist, but not necessarily somebody who's putting all of that together for the individual person.
20: Do you have a lot of sympathy for doctors in this? I mean, is it, it must be a tough challenge when people have such complicated conditions now.
4: It's really hard, isn't it, being able to put this all together, and all doctors want to be doing the right thing for their patients. That's why they get up and go into work each day.
20: Sean, we've talked about the problem, but what about the solutions? What should be happening to help prevent this?
3: It's not like the NHS doesn't know what it should be doing here, and excellent people like Jagdeep are working on that. But we again find that whilst we know that there should be regular medication reviews where GPs, pharmacists and geriatricians will consider what someone's on, we know that that's not happening. Mm. So it's a contractual requirement for GPs to carry out medication reviews, particularly in their frail elderly population. They're supposed to identify that cohort in their practice. And the Public Accounts Committee at the House of Commons did a report on this earlier this year that found that of the, I think it was nearly 250,000 frail elderly population that was found, only 16% actually had a medication review. So there's a real issue here around GPs. Obviously, they're under huge strain and demand. So we need to find a way of giving them the space to do some of this work. But also, I've been really privileged as part of the investigation into this issue to go and witness geriatricians carrying out what's called comprehensive geriatric assessments, where they will sit down with a patient, they will have diagnostic tests, they will discuss them with the patient, their quality of life, the things that matter to them, what do they want, and then they go through the medication, and geriatricians are uniquely placed to do that kind of holistic review. And we see that they are reducing the medications in 8 in 10 of the patients that they see. They are de-prescribing, which is a really important skill, and we need to be doing more of that in the NHS, and doctors need to know how to do that.
20: Sean, you've been looking at this for a while. What are the recommendations that the Sunday Times is calling for?
3: We have called for better training of medical students in particular, but I would say all doctors really need to reform that training so that doctors are exposed to more geriatric care. These are the majority of patients they will see once they qualify. We've suggested that anyone over 65 who's considered frail and is taking 10 or more medications is invited into an annual review. Now, that should already be happening, but we wanted to put some emphasis on that to kind of, you know, underline the need for that to happen. And then thirdly, the Sunday Times has called for more geriatricians to be trained and put in place. We've got a great healthcare system designed to treat a lot of individual diseases. What we haven't done is design a health system for this new volume of older people. So we know, for example, this year, 468,000 baby boomers will begin to turn 80. So that's the first year of the baby boomer generation. So we are about to see this huge bulge that's going to come and affect the NHS. And we're not ready for it. We need more specific geriatricians so that, I think the British Geriatric Society has called for one geriatrician to every 500 elderly patients. In places like London, it's as low as one geriatrician to 800. In some parts of the Midlands, where the elderly population are concentrated, and coastal communities, it's as far as one geriatrician to 3,000. And of course, geriatricians themselves, I think some surveys have suggested nearly half are thinking about retiring themselves in the next 10 years. So we have a workforce problem in this as well.
2: Jagdeep, don't retire. Geriatricians are the answer, clearly. You're actually working on the plan to try and fix this. Are these the sort of issues that you're looking at?
4: They are exactly the right issues, aren't they? And I think, you know, as Sean was saying, the numbers really do speak for themselves. One third of people aged over 65 are on at least one waiting list. Around about 2 out of 5 people in our emergency departments are aged over 65. 2/3 of our hospital beds are occupied by older people living with frailty and or dementia. And so really, kind of, if we look at those numbers, it's very clear that everybody working in health and social care needs to be upskilled in geriatric medicine. And so we do need reform of undergraduate training for doctors, but also for nurses and our allied health professionals and pharmacists, so that everybody gains the skills that they need. And in some ways, you know, when I'm chatting about this with my neighbours, you wouldn't expect your child to be seen by a doctor who wasn't a specialist in paediatrics.
2: Yeah.
4: And this is very similar. We should all be advocating for geriatricians to be able to get the best possible care for ourselves and for our loved ones.
2: Sean, while looking into this, as you've said, so many medics are very aware of this problem and have been for years, but when you took all of your findings to the NHS, what did they say?
3: So NHS England told us that we know we need to do more to meet the needs of our ageing population better. And that's why we've made it clear to NHS organisations what the best interventions are to provide effective community support for frail people through new guidance, such as ensuring their care plans involve regular medication reviews so that only medicines that are clinically appropriate are prescribed. We should say anyone listening to this should not stop taking their medications themselves without speaking to their GP, their doctor, their pharmacist. That's an important caveat on this discussion. But I think the NHS, in response to our reporting, has acknowledged that they need to do more. They've recognised that this ageing population is going to be a challenge. It's great that the government have got people like Jagdeep working on a plan for frailty and dementia. But I think a plan in itself, a document, won't necessarily change things. What we need to see is, will there be funding behind this? Will there be an expansion of training places? And I think the NHS has recognised the issue. As always, we wait to see the action. But the Sunday Times will continue to challenge them on this topic, and it's going to be a regular bit of reporting for me in the future.
2: Jagdeep, obviously you're helping to work on the plan for what might come next. We'll wait to see how much of it is adopted. For you, as somebody who has been a medic for 30 years, you go into medicine to help patients. Is there a terrible irony when you realise the impact every one of those doctors who has prescribed a drug to try and help someone might accidentally be having?
4: Yes, I mean, there is an irony in that, isn't there? But I think the work that we're doing together with Sean, but so much of the other work that's being done through the plans, but also through the implementation strategies as well, will hopefully start to address that and equip the workforce with the resources that they need to be able to do what they want to do, which is deliver the best care possible to as many people as possible, as efficiently as possible. So yes, you know, there's lots and lots for us to do, but at the moment, I've got to say, I'm feeling more optimistic. It does feel like actually we've got an opportunity now to be able to address some of these very significant challenges, and we must address them because, as Sean was saying, you know, we're about to face an even growing older population with exactly these issues. So if we want to have a functioning National Health Service for the future, we absolutely need to rise to that challenge.
20: That was Professor Jagdeep Desi, consultant geriatrician at Guy's and St Thomas's NHS Foundation Trust, with Sean Linton, health editor here at the Sunday Times. And before them, you heard from John Lees telling us about his father-in-law, Joseph Derbyshire. The producer today was Olivia Case. The executive producer was Edward Drummond. Sound design was by Ivan Eastley, and theme composition was by Mal Aceto. If you can, do leave us a review wherever you get your podcasts. And if you want to get in touch with us about this or any other story, do drop us a line to thestory@thetimes.com. Thanks for listening. We'll be back tomorrow.

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14: Good morning, this is Mark Tyler with the Times Radio News. Volodymyr Zelensky says Ukraine is ready to refrain from striking Russian energy infrastructure after Donald Trump declared a 60-day ceasefire. The US president says both Kyiv and Moscow will immediately stop targeting each other's power plants. The Kremlin is yet to comment, and there have been reports that Russia has launched fresh strikes on a power plant in the Kharkiv region. President Trump called for new leadership in Ukraine over the weekend following a row over a deal to buy diesel from Russia. But Ukrainian MP Oleksiy Goncharenko says this is a positive step forward.
15: If Russia will agree to have a ceasefire right now for 60 days for elections, it's a good news for Ukraine. And during these 60 days, we can organize elections. And after this, I hope the hostilities will not restart.
14: The Conservative leader has said the US president was wrong to make a deal to buy diesel from Russia. Kemi Badenoch said Donald Trump was also not right to blame Volodymyr Zelensky for prolonging the war and to undermine a nation fighting for its right to exist. A tanker is said to have been involved in an incident off the Omani port city of Soha in the Strait of Hormuz. The UK Maritime Trade Operation has reclassified it as an attack, saying the tanker was struck by a drone. The Orange Order's legal challenge to the decision to ban its parade along a mainly nationalist road in Portadown will be heard this afternoon. The march was given the go-ahead, but Garvaki Road residents blocked the route, leading to a standoff. The Northern Ireland secretary then stopped it on Friday night. Sinn Féin president Mary Lou MacDonald backed that decision.
16: He has exercised his statutory powers, and he has done so because he knows There cannot be and there will not be an orange march along the Garavahi Road. We have come too far and our peace is too precious.
14: Russell Brand's due to go on trial today, charged with rape, indecent assault and sexual assault. It relates to alleged offences against six women between 1999 and 2009. Detectives began investigating the actor and comedian in September 2023, following reports by the Sunday Times and Channel 4's Dispatches programme. The 51-year-old strenuously denies any wrongdoing, and the trial could last between 10 and 12 weeks. An investigation is underway into the circumstances surrounding a deadly tiger attack at Yorkshire's Wildlife Park. The park has confirmed that the tiger won't be euthanised. Ministers are paying out sickness benefits to almost 2 million people without knowing whether they still qualify. That could amount to billions of pounds every year. A Times investigation reveals that more than two-thirds of claimants who should be reassessed have yet to be seen. According to the Department for Work and Pensions records, one person has been waiting as long as 16 years. Daisy Eastlake is a political reporter at The Times.
17: People who are signed up for that sickness benefit are put on a reassessment pathway. So they're given a time, a prognosis period that's like, this is when you need to come back for another meeting so we can work out whether or not you need your benefits. And 1.8 million people have passed that date and are still receiving the benefits, meaning the government actually has no idea whether or not they've gotten better or not from the condition that they were signed up for in the first place.
14: Britain's leading economic think tank is warning the Chancellor that higher inflation threatens to derail the government's spending plans. According to the Institute for Fiscal Studies, John Healey now faces a £35 billion choice between raising taxes and cutting public spending. Andy Burnham is promising to publish all his dealings with Manchester City while he was Greater Manchester Mayor. The club's been found guilty of 114 Premier League financial rule breaches, which it plans to appeal. The Prime Minister was criticised for praising City's Abu Dhabi owners and expressing concern that they might sell up. For a news bulletin when you want it, search for the Times Radio News Briefing on any podcast platform.
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19: Welcome to the State of It USA podcast from The Times and The Sunday Times that chronicles Donald Trump's ever fascinating America. I'm Jerry Baker, Times columnist and editor-at-large of The Wall Street Journal.
20: And I'm Katie Balls, Washington editor and columnist for The Times and Sunday Times.
19: Let's start, Katie, with that continuing set of questions, really, about the arrests more than a week ago now at RAF Fairford in Gloucestershire and what's come since then. We've obviously had the report that the US has pulled most of its bombers, the B-1 stealth bombers, away from there. This, according to Donald Trump, who spoke about this week, in response to a direct threat that the United States says has been leveled at the base and leveled at those bombers in particular. They've been moved. There's continuing back and forth, both within the Trump administration and across the Atlantic, between the Trump administration and Andy Burnham's government, about how serious the threat is, and indeed whether or not, of course, Iran is behind it. It does sound as though, from everything we're hearing, although there's no confirmation, that there has been some kind of an Iran plot against that base, perhaps more broadly, against US and US and allied targets around the world. We're pretty confident now that there are Iranian efforts to respond to the war in the Gulf, to actually to try to attack targets, US targets around the world, and widen the conflict, which has always been a big fear. What are you hearing in Washington? What's the scale of the threat from Iran?
20: So first off, I just think when it comes to the RAF story, it still feels as though we don't quite have the full picture. But we, of course, do have some core themes and tenets of knowledge in terms of what has come out so far. And it's a story that has been dominating the news in the US, perhaps even more so than it has been in the UK. You look at, obviously, what happened the week before that we talked about in the podcast, which was this suspected attack on RAF Fairford, the fact that you had these figures arrested, later revealed one had called themselves in, they were released on bail. Certainly the US administration response to being released on bail was, this is very strange, why are you releasing these guys on bail? Then, of course, you have the removal of the planes. And We've had mixed messages from the administration so far when it comes to why this has happened. You have Marco Rubio ultimately playing it down, suggesting that this is routine to move such aircrafts, and we're only focusing on it because of what happened the week before.
0: The only reason why you guys are focused on how many planes are at Fairfield is because of the threat that happened last week, but it's not unusual to see rotations happen and movement of assets to different parts of the world based on exercises, redeployments, people changing out and new people coming in, new planes coming in, old planes going out.
20: Which is true. That is why we're focusing on it, because there's a feeling that it could all be joined up. And then, of course, Donald Trump coming out with a line which is, there was a perception of a threat and that's why they've moved.
21: They didn't fly out by accident. But there were some threats. And rather than tempting the enemy, we'll capture the enemy and beat the enemy. But why should we leave him there? So we moved him around a little bit, not very far.
20: And I think to your point, Jerry, while we're still, you know, waiting to kind of, I think, for the fullest picture to come out from this, it does feel as though there are concerns about a drone attack. It does obviously feel as though, from what everyone is saying, that the threat is viewed to come from the Iranians. There are some saying, is it a proxy threat? Was it, you know, a dry run, the initial attack, which is why some of these figures were let out on bail? Were they testing to see what the reactions were? Or was it the Iranians ultimately ready to go with something? And we don't yet have it, but I think it is pointing to the sense, which is the Iran war has obviously been going on for more than 6 months. When you think about lots of the reasons you would or would not go to war with Iran, one of the cons has always been, what type of network do they have outside of the country? And therefore, if, you know, one of the things that I've been picking up from American politicians is they're saying, well, the UK is less good at knowing what is coming in and out of their country, and they would include people in that. So is it easier to hurt America in these other places? And is that part of the new threat of warfare that we're seeing?
19: Well, yeah. And so a couple of things. I mean, one, obviously, the US has pulled from its bases, a lot of its bases in the Middle East. We know a lot of them were damaged, probably more damage than was initially acknowledged at the time. So the US, to those bases that were vulnerable in places like Iraq and Kuwait and Qatar, have been significantly scaled down. So those targets for Iran are probably harder to hit. So obviously the massive US network of bases around the world, which are somewhat probably less securely less secure, presumably become more of a target. What's interesting to me, Katie, is, and I've had interesting conversations with people on both sides of this argument in the last week, is whether, if it is Iran, there's long been a fear, concern that Iran has this network of sort of sleeper cells around the world kind of ready to activate. So it was one of the many things that was always talked about when previous administrations or Israeli governments have talked about the possibility of attacking Iran. Would it trigger, you know, a massive wave of terrorist attacks around the world against, you know, military US bases or allied bases, or indeed against civilian targets? And what's interesting to me, Katie, is that again, if it's a sign of that, if it's a harbinger of that, the question is this Iran operating? And if it does do this, will it be operating from a position of strength or from a position of weakness? I mean, I've had a conversation with someone in the last week who thinks this is a sort of sign of desperation of Iran. We know now that the Strait of Hormuz has been, you know, quite significantly reopened and oil is flowing again, while Iran itself is unable to get its oil out. So it's really being squeezed. Is this a sign that Iran is actually maybe, you know, kind of having to resort to increasingly kind of reckless and ultimately not very successful measures? Or by contrast, is it a sign of strength? I mean, is Iran, this is the kind of long-standing threat that we've always lived with, and are they activating that in a way that might, again, sorry to say this, but could be a harbinger of a much wider kind of terrorist war? You know, I again, we haven't seen significant. We haven't seen any significant attacks on this scale yet. And, you know, that's going to be obviously the question as we go forward, where security is being heightened. That's going to be the question very much on policymakers' minds.
20: Yeah. And I think to your point, Jerry, we don't have the answer yet, because if these attacks, again, if you can confirm the link to Iran, and then also if they execute them of success, and you are dealing with the fallout from these, then of course you can start to say this is a successful, method of warfare, of escalating or reaching out. Yes, it probably speaks to the fact that they're struggling in the more traditional places, but. If you do start to see these attacks, then clearly is a way to get to their allies. At the moment, we've had one foiled attack, whoever it was by, and you've had the Americans moving, potentially because there could have been another. And then when it comes to the flight that you mentioned, of course, that was stopped. I think that one of the things that we're hearing comparisons with has been, was the drone attack that was potentially being planned something which could mirror what we saw the Ukrainians do to the Russians with drones? And I think with modern warfare, there's definitely something that you often hear from defense figures, which is there is now more of an ability to, to strike from far away and to get into these places. And that is something, all sides are going to have to grapple with. Now, it's an age-old debate in the USA, but the death penalty debate is back in the forefront after the Pentagon announced that they were backing the firing squad for the Fort Hood shooter. And we've also had the continuing fallout from the botched execution of Krista Pike. Jerry, does it feel different in terms of where the conversation is going than, in previous times when these type of cases have been in the news?
19: Yeah, it's interesting. I mean, the political saliency of the death penalty kind of comes and goes over time. And, sometimes you get particularly horrendous episodes that come up and it becomes important again. These two cases, interestingly, coming up at the same time are really fascinating. I think tell us so many interesting things about America. I think a lot of people, look at America on the death penalty and think, oh my God, it's sort of barbaric. I think America kills more people still by the death penalty than certainly than any other. I think maybe Japan per head kills more people, and obviously countries in the Middle East and Africa execute a lot of people, but obviously the death penalty is non-existent in Western Europe and elsewhere. And I think there's still a sense that this is a kind of frontier justice and sort of rough and ready. In some states, obviously, execute many more people than others. And one of the things, by the way, a lot of people often don't know is that many states have outlawed the death penalty, and indeed have outlawed the death penalty long before countries like Britain and Europe did. So it's always an interesting, as with America, an interesting sort of patchwork about how the death penalty is applied, if it's applied at all. And so what's interesting about this, so we have the Krista Pike case in Tennessee, this woman who, first thing it must be said, committed this and was convicted of this absolutely horrendous murder of, I think, a college mate, just unbelievable savagery and brutality, was convicted of murder, as usual.
20: Walked around with some of the bone. After,
19: right. Unbelievably grotesque. She has spent years, as usual, on death row, as her lawyers go through all various appeals and try to exhaust, try to make it, try and extend the process. And of course, she finally got to the execution last week, and Tennessee uses lethal injection, as most states who do execute now do, and the lethal injection was insufficient first time, and she didn't die. Did it again second time, and she didn't die. She's now, I believe, in a coma. So they now have this is a real conundrum on so many levels. First of all, is this cruel and unusual?

0: the right method to execute. Many drugs that have been used in lethal injections have been outlawed. Companies won't let their drugs be used because they don't like the protests or they don't like the lawsuits that they get. Under the rules, I think, of the American Medical Association, doctors can't participate in executions. So it's actually, you know, it sounds sort of rather macabre, but it's actually quite difficult to get people executed because the right combination of drugs has to be found, the right dosage of drugs has to be found. You have to get the right person to administer the execution. And I think this is what happened in this case, where clearly they didn't have a sufficiently lethal cocktail for Krista Pike. And this is, and again, and now they're in a terrible state. There's a state because they can't really execute someone who's in a coma, which is what she is. But I think it's interesting, Katie, what just interested me about this is just the, you know, that this is... this just is how effective in some ways the campaign against execution has been, even in a state like Tennessee. It's interesting that even though people think that people are being executed in America all the time for, you know, murder and whatnot, it's actually the campaign against it has been effective in reducing the number of executions. And then, you know, sort of unfortunately and rather, as I say, rather bizarrely and weirdly in a macabre way, ends up in resulting in something like this.
1: Yeah. And Jerry, you mentioned obviously that lethal injection has become the most common way to do this in many states. But then you contrast this with the Fort Hood story. And this is, of course, the former U.S. Army major who fatally shot 13 unarmed U.S. soldiers at Fort Hood in 2009, injuring another 32 in the process, Nedel Hassan. The announcement this week was about how he will face firing squad, and it was quickly celebrated across the MAGA sphere. Lots of Republicans also coming out and saying, you know, this is what we want to see. Obviously, it's a slightly... it is a different setup, is a different situation, but there's going to be less room for things to go wrong in a firing squad.
0: Yeah, I mean, I think, again, these are difficult things to talk about, but I believe from just, you know, reading and looking at some of the case studies here that actually firing squad is probably the most, it may not be the, when we one hesitates to use words like humane, but it may be the most certain way of ensuring that somebody's executed. I mean, and the history of execution is obviously fascinating. You know, the guillotine was introduced in France in the late 18th century because it was much more humane than beheading, which, you know, we all used to do in the Middle Ages, the regular beheading with an axe, I should say. You know, then we had hanging, but, you know, that sometimes doesn't work. You've had when we had the electric chair in the United States, which was deemed to be this, you know, going to be the much more efficient way of killing people. We've absolutely seen awful, horrendous misfires, dare I say, with the electric chair, which have resulted in, you know, just these most gruesome stories. So it's, you know, it's a fascinating thing that it seems to be much harder to put someone to death than you might think. And by the way, at a time when countries and, you know, around the world are adopting euthanasia, you'd think, well, you know, kind of in great numbers, you wonder what's going on. The firing squad thing with this guy Hassan, I mean, it is interesting. By the way, I think that Krista Pike in Tennessee did actually ask to be executed by firing squad, but it's not available under Tennessee procedures. So, yeah, look, it's a sort of a macabre topic, but this is what happens. And your point, you know, is a good one, that it's not, you know, it just there probably isn't a humane way to put someone to death. We should probably all reflect on that.
1: Now, finally, Jerry, I interviewed Michael Lewis this week about his new book, Blockers, Rebels in the Deep State. And this is a tome all about that brief period in the second term of the Trump administration, which feels a little long ago now, where we had DOGE. And this was full fat DOGE. They talked about it during the campaign trail. Soon after, you know, Donald Trump's victory, you had Elon Musk speaking at CPAC conference with a chainsaw on stage, talking about all the waste he was going to cut. There was potentially $1 trillion, $2 trillion of waste cut. What actually happened was, you know, some quite high electric stunts, lots of Doge, which tend to be quite young tech boys, storming government buildings. You had USAID, obviously,

0: expanded. You had civil servants receiving an email saying, what did you do this week? But it did all really end in tears when Elon Musk fell out with Trump. It all ended pretty abruptly. They didn't actually cut much. Elon Musk fell out with various members of the cabinet. He is now fairly back in the fold. He's advising the Pentagon on some projects, and he's also donating to the Republican Party again. But this book is quite interesting because we see Michael Lewis not just speaking to some figures in Doge on the condition of anonymity. He also speaks to the civil servants, the unlikely fighters on the other side who tried to stop it. I think we can hear a few clips now of what he said to me.
1: I mean, I had people telling me that they went to work in the morning, and as they were going up the elevator, a Doge guy in a towel without anything else, dripping wet, got into the elevator to go from the basement where he was taking a shower to the sixth floor where he was going to get dressed. They thought it was fun to treat the federal government like a startup. I mean, Elon not only slept in the room, he had a little kid's playpen brought in for his kid.
0: So, Jerry, we have the young men who all lived basically in a floor in one of the government buildings, along with Elon Musk sometimes, to create that startup atmosphere, but would have to go downstairs if we just had to have a shower. And then the public officials who are pretty aghast at the whole thing. What were your main takeaways when it came to the Doge project?
2: I've got two broad reflections on it, really. One is, look, this President Trump was elected in part, he talked a lot about this during his election, to reduce the size of the federal government. And, you know, there's strong support for that. The federal government has got bloated. There's no question, you know, even getting the federal government back down to the levels it was at in terms of staff and staffing levels in 2016 would be an extraordinary achievement. And, you know, things have moved on. Why on earth we need a much larger federal government 10 years on from last time? So I'm sympathetic to the objectives of Doge. And I find the idea that there were people, you know, sort of heroically kind of standing in the way of this, you know, of this attempt by a government that had been elected to help reduce the government. I find that in many ways, I'm not kind of a deep state conspiracist particularly, but that to me says, you know, there's a lot to the argument that there are people in the federal government and in, you know, the state bureaucracy, in the bureaucracy, who are acting directly against the interests of the elected representatives. And I think that is a problem. The larger problem, though, with Doge, Katie, was that, look, if you're going to reduce If you're going to reduce the size of the federal government, this is it's always the siren call of people who say, you know, we can cut out fraud, waste, and abuse, right? That's the deadly triad that supposedly afflicts government. And of course, there's fraud, waste, and abuse. But you're not going to do that. You're not going to get anything like the scale of reductions that you need. If you really want to get control of the Leviathan of the federal government, which spends $2 trillion or whatever it is, you're not going to do that by, you know, cutting out programs here and there or going after woke ideas in the federal government. Good though that may be to go after them, you've got to address the big, big reasons why the federal government has grown so bloated. And that's to do with basically boring stuff, frankly, like the explosion, like demographics, which have led to huge increase in Social Security spending and Medicare spending for older people. Big increase in Medicaid spending, which is help for the poor, and some of the other, and those are the primary drivers of the growth of the federal government. And the idea that you weren't going to touch those, and Donald Trump kind of came in saying, basically, I'm not going to touch any of these so-called entitlement programs, these things that are really driving the government, you know, to this size. And what I'm going to do instead is I'm going to bring in this brilliant man who's going to bring me trillions of dollars of savings by eliminating unnecessary government programs. It was always completely for the birds. And what did he end up finding? I'm claiming he was going to find $2 trillion worth of savings, and he found what, maybe 50, 60 billion. So that's the larger issue is not, you know, whether or not they should have been trying to shut down particular programs and you had these brave government officials standing in their way. The larger point is that the whole thing, frankly, was a sort of slightly performative exercise that wasn't going to address, you know, what a metaphor for Donald Trump Act, frankly, a performative exercise that gets a lot of attention and doesn't address any of the fundamental issues that that face the country.
0: If you think about some figures like Russell Voigt, for example, this is a longtime ally of Donald Trump who works on budget responsibility and has had a lot of time to think about how to cut down government. It's almost, you know, a life's mission. And you had a few figures like that. For example, you think about Project 2025, that, you know, document that came to haunt Donald Trump in 2024, but it was lots of essays of what figures in Trump world would do if they got in. And Michael Lewis is clearly pro-government, has written about government extensively, but he was saying, at least with some of these guys, you know, they might want to tear down the fence, but they could tell you why the fence was there. He said the problem is some of these kind of 24-year-old, 21-year-old Doge figures is they didn't know why these structures were there in the first place.
1: If you just don't know anything about the government, nothing at all, but you've kind of worked in the private sector in some small company, that email seems completely innocuous. And having anybody be upset about it seems like, oh, who are these people who won't tell the bosses what they did last week? But the minute you kind of know how the government works, you realize this thing could create a that people would could put stuff in emails that could get them put in jail. You know, that if the IRS person says, oh, I audited Beyonce last week, that's a jailable offense to even say that.
0: I remember interviewing Steve Bannon last year, and he was saying, you know, the problem with Doge is we just didn't cut enough money, and it became performative rather than effective. And this sense of kind of stunts over substance is what comes away from it.
2: I agree. Stunt, government by stunt is, unedifying, but it somehow seems to be the way in which so much government works these days. Anyway, I think that's probably all we've got time for this week, Katie. Thanks all for joining us this week. We look forward to joining you again next week. In the meantime, from Katie and me, thank you very much and goodbye.
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12: Good morning. This is Mark Tyler with the Times Radio News. It's still unclear if Russia will agree to a 60-day energy ceasefire already approved by Ukraine. Donald Trump says both sides will immediately stop targeting each other's infrastructure. The Kremlin is yet to comment, and there have been reports that Russia has launched fresh strikes on a power plant in the Kharkiv region. Volodymyr Zelensky says he always fully accepts steps towards an end to the fighting.
13: Ukraine wants peace. The question is whether Russia does. The armed forces of Ukraine have received all the relevant orders. We expect clear details to emerge from the dialogue between the United States and Russia, and we expect Putin to follow through on what President Trump said.
12: The Prime Minister says the UK strongly supports the call for an energy ceasefire. The Orange Order's legal challenge to the decision to ban its parade along a mainly nationalist road in Portadown will be heard this afternoon. The march was given the go-ahead, but Garvaki Road residents blocked the route, leading to a standoff. The Northern Ireland Secretary then stopped it on Friday night. Russell Brand is due to go on trial today, charged with rape, indecent assault and sexual assault. It relates to alleged offences against six women between 1999 and 2009. The 51-year-old comedian and actor strenuously denies any wrongdoing. Britain's leading economic think tank is warning the Chancellor that higher inflation threatens to derail the government's spending plans. According to the Institute for Fiscal Studies, John Healey now faces a £35 billion choice between raising taxes and cutting public spending. Sickness benefits are being paid out to almost 2 million people without knowing whether they still qualify. It could amount to billions of pounds a year. A Times investigation reveals that more than two-thirds of claimants who should be reassessed have yet to be seen. All the sport now with Amelia Beltrow.
14: Manchester City cruised to victory over 10-man Liverpool in their first game since being found guilty of financial breaches. Red star Ryan Gravenberch was sent off for receiving two yellow cards, leaving City to run riot despite the raucous boos. Erling Haaland, Jeremy Doku and Ryan Cherki scored as Manchester City extended their 100% record this season and go 3 points clear at the top of the table. Elsewhere in the Premier League, Hull missed the chance to move into the top four with a 2-2 draw at home to Everton. Oliver Glasner's first return to Selhurst Park was spoilt by his former club Crystal Palace, who beat Nottingham Forest 3-1. In the Scottish Premiership, Celtic got a 2-0 victory at Motherwell to go back to the top, and Max Verstappen secured his second Formula One victory in a week after winning the Singapore Grand Prix. The Red Bull driver finished ahead of Charles Leclerc, while Kimi Antonelli took another big step towards the World Championship, crossing the line in third.
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15: From the Times and the Sunday Times, this is The Story. I'm Manveen Rana. Forty years ago, on April the 26th, 1986, in the dead of night, in a part of the world that was then the Soviet Union, a frantic phone call was being made. A woman calls the military fire station and asks what's burning. The man tells her there's been an explosion in the main building between the third and fourth blocks. Are there people involved, she asks. Yes, he replies. Tell our personnel, tell everyone, tell the whole officer corps. Something had clearly gone very wrong at the Chernobyl nuclear power plant. But despite the catastrophic nature of the emergency, the rest of the world was kept in the dark. But the damage soon began to spread.
16: A radioactive cloud headed north across Poland today and into Denmark, where radiation levels were five times normal, to Finland, six times normal, to Norway, up 50%, and Sweden, illegally high.
15: And yet, still no word from the Soviets, apart from outright denials on state TV that anything was wrong.
17: А это само здание станции.
18: And here is the power station building itself. As you can see, there is no massive destruction of the kind the Western media keeps harping on about. Only the one block is damaged. All of the production facilities, the neighboring buildings, and the power transmission towers remain intact.
15: It wasn't until 2 days later that the world began to learn the truth.
19: There has been a nuclear accident in the Soviet Union, and the Soviets have admitted that it happened. The Soviet version is this. One of the atomic reactors at the Chernobyl atomic power plant near the city of Kiev was damaged, and there is speculation in Moscow that people were injured and may have died.
15: As we now know, it was one of the worst nuclear accidents in history. There's still a 30-kilometer exclusion zone in Chernobyl to this day. And that's not the only cover-up that Russia has become known for. They hid public health emergencies, including the release of anthrax and smallpox, and even hid an outbreak of foot-and-mouth disease. And now, questions are being asked about another incident.
20: The World Health Organization is calling for transparency and more information from Russia after the death of a young laboratory worker.
15: A 28-year-old researcher from a highly classified lab in Siberia is dead. And it's rumored that what killed her was the world's most deadly form of plague. The White House says it's watching the situation closely and wants Russia to release more information.
21: Has Russia been sharing enough information on the situation in Siberia, and has the U.S. requested more?
22: They're sharing it a little bit with our people. We expect them to share it a lot with our people.
15: So what do we now know about what actually happened in Siberia? And how worried should we be about the risks of this spreading? The story today, plague in Russia.

0: Plague is a very ancient disease. It's many thousands of years old. It's never really gone away.
1: Rhys Blakely is our science editor here at The Times.
0: Cases are reported every year, mostly in Democratic Republic of Congo and Madagascar, but there are also reliably half a dozen cases reported each year in the United States, for example. And these are what you might call sort of natural infections. The disease is circulating in wild rodents and it jumps into humans. It is far more unusual to hear about an infection from a laboratory, but accidents do happen. And we see them from time to time, for example, in the UK. So, for instance, in 2023, the virus that causes polio escaped from the University of Leeds into the sewage system, probably when somebody flushed a sample down a sink. In 2007, there was a foot and mouth disease outbreak in the UK, which cost tens of millions of pounds to contain, and it was traced back to the government's Pierbright laboratory in Surrey. And if you go all the way back to 1978, you find, sort of quite remarkably, I think, that the very last recorded smallpox death in the world was of a lady called Janet Parker, and she appears to have picked it up from a laboratory at Birmingham University.
1: Horrifying to think how often it happens, really. Rhys, we'll talk about the lab a bit more in a moment. Before we do, though, just set out what we know about this particular case.
0: Details are limited at the moment, I think. But we do know that last week, Daria Shipilova, a 28-year-old employee at the Irkutsk Anti-Plague Research Institute of Siberia and the Far East, reportedly died after developing pneumonia. Local media has said that she might have been exposed to the bacterium that causes plague, and that pneumonic plague might have been the cause of her death. And some reports say that she accidentally broke a tube that contained the bacteria that causes plague on September the 25th.
1: I mean, a lot of that sort of comes from local reporting. How much of it is verified?
0: We know that she's dead. We don't know the exact facts on other details. But we do know that other workers have been placed into quarantine and have been under observation. You know, this report about a test tube or some sort of tube shattering and the person being infected via that route, you know, I've spoken to people who work in these kind of laboratories. They say that doesn't really make sense. You'd expect there to be other sort of measures inside that laboratory that would stop that from happening. You know, the person would be wearing a protective equipment. They might be handling such a tube in a kind of case. Just overall, it just doesn't quite sort of smell right to them.
1: It's interesting that the reports talk about either pneumonia or pneumonic plague being the cause. Pneumonic plague sort of sounds like the sort of thing you'd find in history books. Just remind us, what exactly is it?
0: All plague is caused by a bacterium called Yersinia pestis. Pneumonic plague occurs when that bacteria infects the lungs. So the early symptoms include fever, weakness, headache, respiratory illness. So one potential problem is that these can resemble other infections, you know, a cold or influenza. But with pneumonic plague, patients can deteriorate very rapidly. When we think of the plague, we often think of the Black Death. That's a disease that killed millions in the 14th century. Something like 50 million people died across Europe, according to some estimates. This is a different form of plague. Black Death was mostly bubonic plague. That's when the bacteria circulates through the lymph system of the body. It's much more common, but probably less serious than pneumonic plague. It spreads less easily.
1: This is more serious than bubonic plague.
0: Well, pneumonic plague passes from human to human. Bubonic plague has to go via a flea. It lives in small rodents. Rats are the famous ones you hear about, and you have to be bitten by an infected flea. Pneumonic plague is different in the respiratory droplets. So when you cough or sneeze, it can be spread from person to person via those sneezes.
1: So it's more contagious, more easier to spread than bubonic plague. Is it as deadly?
0: The kind of case fatality rates are unsure for pneumonic plague. The reporting isn't very good very often. So what I can see on the WHO's analysis is that when it's not treated, pneumonic plague is very bad news. It's almost always fatal. Once you develop symptoms, pneumonic plague can kill you in something like 18 to 24 hours. If you get quick, prompt treatment, which involves antibiotics, then you've got a 90% chance of surviving.
1: As you said, there are other people from this Siberian lab who are now in quarantine. Is there a danger that it's been passed on?
0: Well, what we've heard via the WHO from Russia is that there has been no sign of any sort of infection, either from the person who died or from her contact so far. So the noises that Russia are making are really quite reassuring at this point. There is obviously the issue that Russia has got a bit of a track record at not being entirely transparent and frank about these kind of incidents. But on the face of it, at the moment, there isn't too much reason to be alarmed.
1: Antibiotics do seem to be successful in treating plague, as you say. Are there strains, though, that are becoming antibiotic resistant?
0: This is the one wrinkle, I suppose, in the kind of optimistic case, is that there are some scientists who are worried about antibiotic-resistant strains for plague. The other thing is that we know that plague has been part of bioweapons programs around the world, so that people have tried to work to weaponize this bacteria. So, yeah, there certainly is a chance that there'll be sort of resistant strains circulating out there.
1: How common are labs like this? And, you know, where do they tend to be?
0: So increasingly common, I think, is the answer. The terminology is CL4 and CL3 labs. Those are the facilities that work with the nastiest pathogens. It's about 34 countries across the world have now got CL4 labs. It's about 110 facilities in total. What we've seen in recent years, and what has been a cause for concern, is that we're seeing, number one, more facilities that are supposed to be able, equipped to handle the nastiest bugs. We're seeing them in sort of less developed countries, countries where you might not expect them to have the same levels of expertise. We've also seen a trend towards these kind of facilities being close to or in large cities. And that's something that worries people, just because if something were to escape, then the chances of it spreading very widely, very quickly are obviously amplified.
1: Rhys, you've done a very good job of sort of reassuring us. How much risk is there to us, though, from this death? I mean, you know, you can obviously fly directly from Siberia to places all over the world. How exposed are we?
0: What we've seen at the moment is, you know, neighbouring countries, Kazakhstan, Kyrgyzstan, Uzbekistan, Mongolia have said that they're on alert. We've heard President Trump say that the US is monitoring the situation, is ready to help Russia, and he'd had a call scheduled with Putin to discuss it. I think if you take the question in the abstract, then the danger of something escaping from a lab and then spreading around the world is a very serious one, and we should not be relaxed about it at all. I think that there's a good case for us to be spending more on the kind of surveillance of nasty bugs around the place. There's an extremely strong case for countries like Russia, China, and others to be far, far more transparent about the kind of work that they're doing. I wouldn't say there was no need to be worried in the abstract, but in this case, I think it's okay not to be too worried about pneumonic plague breaking out of a laboratory in Siberia and becoming a global pandemic.
1: Thank God for that. The experts that you're talking to, I mean, is it very much a wait and see? What are the big questions that they want answered? What are the facts we need to establish soon?
0: Was this worker really infected with pneumonic plague? If the answer is yes, then how did it happen? Was anybody else who was in close contact with her while she was infectious, have they showed any symptoms? Once we know those things, then we'll know where we are and what level the risk is at.
2: My name is Mark Bennett. I'm the foreign correspondent for The Times. I worked for the paper in Moscow for many years until the invasion of Ukraine by Russia in 2022, when I left.
1: Mark's the expert we turn to when it comes to all things Russia. He lived in Moscow and reported on the country for decades.
2: The last death from the plague in America was in New Mexico in June. And before that, it was in Arizona in 2025. So, I mean, it's not unprecedented for people to die of the plague in the 21st century. But in this case, you just immediately become suspicious that the Kremlin isn't going to tell the truth, and they will never find out what's going on, and that there's going to be a cover-up, because cover-ups, it's the Russian playbook, basically. I mean, it's just deny everything and hope it goes away.
1: It didn't help that the official versions we were hearing did seem to keep changing. I mean, just talk us through how the authorities in Russia have dealt with this. What have they been telling us?
2: Yeah, I mean, this is usually the case when something dramatic happens. We get relatively lower level officials making statements that they possibly haven't coordinated with Moscow, and then they get shouted at and they just frantically delete or retract their statements. For example, the head of the Buryatia region, which neighbors the Irkutsk region, said at the weekend that a woman, he didn't actually name her, but had died of the plague. And he later edited this to add the word possibly died of the plague. And then there was a warning from local officials to avoid all travel to Shelikhov, which is where the hospital, where the lab technician died. They actually said because of unconfirmed reports of a plague. But then this warning was also removed. And then we had multiple Russian Kremlin-controlled media newspapers removing all references to the incident. For example, Izvestia, which is a well-known Russian newspaper, published an article saying that a criminal case of negligence leading to death at the research center had been instigated. Then it was just deleted and it's gone. So there was clearly a cover-up. It doesn't mean that there is the plague. It could just mean that they were told by the Kremlin to stay quiet about it until they knew what was going on.
1: I mean, that is extraordinary, to go from a position where they're warning nobody should travel to this area because there's a case of the plague to...
2: Suspected,
1: but to all of the mentions of it in the media just being wiped off the internet. Has the Kremlin actually talked about it publicly? Have they addressed it?
2: Well, the Kremlin's official line is that people shouldn't listen to rumours. Russia's public health watchdog has said that there's no danger of an epidemic, that there's no link to Daria Shipalova, who's the lab technician who died. There's no link between her death and her workplace. And kind of confusingly, they said that she had been vaccinated, so she was immune to the harmful substances, dangerous substances that she was working with. So it's all rather unclear. There's a very good Russian independent website called Ludi Baikal, People of the Baikal, which retains kind of anonymous journalists on the ground, and they've been talking to people there, and they've reported that, for example, FSB officers, which is the Russian security service, accompanied the ambulances, which were taking around 200 people who had been in contact with Shipalova to hospital for quarantine, that the deceased woman's house was visited three or four times on a number of occasions by people in gas masks who sprayed it and just said there's a dangerous infection here. So lots of things like that. One sign that something, at least potentially catastrophic, was happening was that Anna Popova, who's the head of Rospotrebnadzor, which is the Russian public health watchdog, flew to Siberia, to the Irkutsk region, for an emergency meeting at the weekend. So it seems that Russia was at least taking seriously the possibility that this was an outbreak of the plague, because Popova tends not to get on planes and fly to places where nothing's happening or where it's just an isolated case.
1: Mark, the Kremlin doesn't have a reputation for being particularly transparent with stuff like this. You lived there for many years. I remember talking to you during COVID. I mean, how does that affect the Russian population?
2: I would say the majority of people kind of tend to essentially distrust what Russian officials are telling them, but they distrust even more what the West is saying. The opposition supporters, and they have a saying that if Dmitry Peskov, who is the Kremlin spokesman, denies it, then it means it's true. Of course, many people are very skeptical of what the authorities are saying, because Russia, that the Soviet Union, has a long history of cover-ups.
1: Just remind us of some of the big ones, of why there is this level of distrust.
2: The one that everyone knows is the explosion in 1986 at the nuclear power plant in Chernobyl. And then if we're talking about kind of medical cover-ups, the main one in the Soviet era was in 1979, when there was an outbreak of anthrax in Yekaterinburg, which is a city in Urals region, which killed more than 60 people. It later emerged that anthrax spores had escaped from the lab because technicians had forgotten to replace a filter, and they'd literally just blown out of the lab. The Soviet authorities said the deaths were caused by people eating tainted meat that had been infected with anthrax. It wasn't until 1992, after the collapse of the Soviet Union, that President Yeltsin admitted they had been caused by the military, basically, just by chance, because of the direction of the wind. They didn't fly towards Yekaterinburg, which is a major Russian city, so that could have potentially killed tens of thousands of people. And more recently, when we're talking about cover-ups, in the same region, the Irkutsk region of Siberia, where the suspected plague outbreak has occurred, officials were also accused of hushing up an outbreak of foot-and-mouth disease among cattle.
1: Mark, you were there during COVID. You know, given this history of cover-ups, how did the Putin administration, how did they cope with that moment?
2: I mean, the reaction of Russian officials to coronavirus kind of ranged from the absurd to the sinister.
3: Behind the face masks, two stressed-out Russian doctors struggling in this country's coronavirus pandemic. We haven't got enough protection gear, the one on the right complains on social media. Now he's fighting for his life after falling mysteriously from a hospital window. But he's not the only Russian doctor recently silenced by a suspicious window fall. In fact, he's the third.
2: The Kremlin just kind of fiddled statistics to make the death toll appear lower than in the West, because it's very important to Putin to prove that Russia is superior. I mean, even though excess death statistics were showing that something was going on.
3: We're seeing absolutely no sign of that pandemic in Russia slowing down. In fact, it seems to be expanding at one of the fastest paces of any country in the world. More than 10,000 new cases identified in the past 24 hours.
2: But of course, during all this, whilst ordinary Russians were just being told, yeah, get on with your lives, like open up the shops again, everything's okay, Putin was holed up in his virus-proof residence near Moscow, which had disinfectant tunnels. These are literally tunnels that people had to walk through. A disinfectant was sprayed on them. People were having to go into isolation for 14 days before they were allowed to sit at the end of a very long table from him. So, yeah.
1: He personally takes these things seriously, even if that isn't reflected in what the Kremlin's saying. Given that history of cover-ups and a lack of transparency, do you think we're hearing the whole truth now? How worried should we be?
2: I mean, it's important, I think, to note that while some hospitals and maternity wards were placed into lockdown, this hasn't been extended. There's no lockdown on the streets, for example. But also taking into account that the plague kills people very quickly. I think if there was something going on, we would see people dropping dead on the streets of Irkutsk. So I'd say at the moment, we don't need to panic, but we still don't know what happened. There's been reports that the equipment at the lab is kind of very old, dated from the Soviet period, and kind of prone to accidents and leaks. So there's always a possibility that something could happen in the future, right? I mean, there's just no transparency at all. I don't think the world's on the verge of a new Black Death. I mean, I think we can rule that out, fortunately. But I don't think we should trust everything Moscow is telling us or not telling us about exactly what happened.

0: That was Mark Bennett, foreign correspondent at The Times, and before that, Rhys Blakely, our science editor. The producer today was Olivia Case. The executive producer was Harry Stott. Sound design was by Dave Creasy, and theme composition was by Mal Aceto. 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And if you have any questions about this or any other story, do drop us a line to thestory@thetimes.com. Thanks for listening. We'll be back tomorrow.
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15: Good morning. This is Mark Tyler with the Times Radio News. Volodymyr Zelensky says Ukraine is ready to refrain from striking Russian energy infrastructure after Donald Trump declared a 60-day ceasefire. The US president says both Kyiv and Moscow will immediately stop targeting each other's power plants. The Kremlin is yet to comment, and there have been reports that Russia has launched fresh strikes on a power plant in the Kharkiv region. President Trump called for new leadership in Ukraine over the weekend following a row over a deal to buy diesel from Russia. But Ukrainian MP Oleksiy Goncharenko says this is a positive step forward.
16: If Russia will agree to have a ceasefire right now for 60 days for elections, it's a good news for Ukraine. And during these 60 days, we can organize elections. And after this, I hope the hostilities will not restart.
15: The Conservative leader has said the US president was wrong to make a deal to buy diesel from Russia. Kemi Badenoch said Donald Trump was also not right to blame Volodymyr Zelensky for prolonging the war and to undermine a nation fighting for its right to exist. A tanker is said to have been involved in an incident off the Omani port city of Sohar in the Strait of Hormuz. UK maritime trade operation has reclassified it as an attack, saying the tanker was struck by a drone. The Orange Order's legal challenge to the decision to ban its parade along a mainly nationalist road in Portadown will be heard this afternoon. The march was given the go-ahead, but Garvaki Road residents blocked the route, leading to a standoff. The Northern Ireland secretary then stopped it on Friday night. Sinn Féin president Mary Lou MacDonald backed that decision.
17: He has exercised his statutory powers, and he has done so because he knows there cannot be and there will not be an orange march along the Garvaki Road. We have come too far and our peace is too precious.
15: Russell Brand's due to go on trial today, charged with rape, indecent assault and sexual assault. It relates to alleged offences against six women between 1999 and 2009. Detectives began investigating the actor and comedian in September 2023, following reports by the Sunday Times and Channel 4's Dispatches programme. The 51-year-old strenuously denies any wrongdoing, and the trial could last between 10 and 12 weeks. An investigation is underway into the circumstances surrounding a deadly tiger attack at Yorkshire's Wildlife Park. The park has confirmed that the tiger won't be euthanised. Ministers are paying out sickness benefits to almost 2 million people without knowing whether they still qualify. That could amount to billions of pounds every year. A Times investigation reveals that more than two-thirds of claimants who should be reassessed have yet to be seen. According to the Department for Work and Pensions records, one person has been waiting as long as 16 years. Daisy Eastlake is a political reporter at The Times.
18: People who are signed up for that sickness benefit are put on a reassessment pathway. So they're given a time, a prognosis period that's like, this is when you need to come back for another meeting so we can work out whether or not you need your benefits. And 1.8 million people have passed that date and are still receiving the benefits, meaning the government actually has no idea whether or not they've gotten better or not from the condition that they were signed up for in the first place.
15: Britain's leading economic think tank is warning the Chancellor that higher inflation threatens to derail the government's spending plans. According to the Institute for Fiscal Studies, John Healey now faces a £35 billion choice between raising taxes and cutting public spending. Andy Burnham is promising to publish all his dealings with Manchester City while he was Greater Manchester Mayor. The club's been found guilty of 114 Premier League financial rule breaches, which it plans to appeal. The Prime Minister was criticised for praising City's Abu Dhabi owners and expressing concern that they might sell up. For a news bulletin when you want it, search for the Times Radio News Briefing on any podcast platform.
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20: Let's ask the big question. Is Zach Polanski, how much trouble is he in? Is he going to have to resign eventually over this?
21: I mean, the Greens, unlike other parties, do give us the treat of an annual leadership election.
20: Welcome to The State of It, the political podcast from The Times and The Sunday Times. I'm Stephen Swinford, the political editor of The Times.
22: I'm Laura Spirit, deputy political editor of The Sunday Times.
21: And I'm Patrick Maguire, chief political commentator for The Times.
20: And today we're going to talk about two things. We're going to be talking about the Holborn and St Pancras by-election. Where does that leave Zach Polanski? Is this the beginning of the end for Zach Polanski? And then we are also going to be talking about everyone coming back to Parliament and the tough reality that is about to face Andy Burnham on about six different fronts, from the budget through to justice system, you name it. It's a very tough autumn that's about to start. But look, let's start with the story of the day. We've woken up to a convincing Labour victory in Holborn and St Pancras. And in a parallel universe, when Keir Starmer, well, this would never have happened without Keir Starmer being Prime Minister, still being Prime Minister, but in a parallel universe, 6 months ago, this was a by-election that Labour could have very well lost, and they haven't.
22: Yeah, I mean, I think for Zach Polanski and the Greens, the defence runs something like, well, you know, it's still our second best by-election performance ever. This seat could now be considered marginal where it previously isn't. And for, I think for Polanski facing questions going forward, there'll be a lot of attention that he's trying to draw to the fact that actually, yes, they have fallen from their highs, but perhaps he was the one that saw them reach these highs, and therefore it may not be as apocalyptic as people say. But even so, I think it's important to say that this was just obviously a straightforward defeat for them to Labour. And there was a period in which It would have been seen as extremely plausible that someone like Polanski could have won that seat in recent months. They were unable to do so. And actually, listening to Polanski talking to the BBC on the Today programme this morning, you know, he said, he admitted, yeah, well, no politician that runs in a by-election doesn't want to win. But he was essentially trying to say that a measure of success was that he felt like Andy Burnham had imbibed some of his language and was talking in the way that he had previously spoken a lot, and that some of those issues are now being used by Labour. But that in itself is not really a key defence of his leadership or a sort of good diagnosis of where he is going to take the party next. And it's clear, not just from this by-election, much more significantly from the party conference at the weekend, that the party is in, his leadership is in very deep trouble.
20: Patrick, I mean, you've written about this morning, but there is obviously a massive switch in their approach to, you know, being an outright party in their own right to being one that is essentially vote green, get a slightly different version of Labour. And that is explicit in the Polanski strategy from conference.
21: Yes, exactly. And the rhetoric from the first half of this year was all about replacing the Labour Party. And for a brief period, I mean, remember Gorton and Denton, that looked plausible, if never quite likely. But you'd have been a fool to rule it out entirely at that point. Now, as you say, he's speaking like the sort of chairman of a Labour-adjacent pressure group, that he's leading an adjunct to the Labour Party that exists to sort of chivvy it into woker, more left-wing positions, more socially conscious positions, which is not what was written on the Polanski tin when so many Green members bought it last year. And it is that, to say it's the second best Green by-election performance ever, as he has, the problem is, you know, he set the bar incredibly high, both with his rhetoric and those early electoral performances. And given that these two things, by the way, the big row over the Greens' new policy on Israel, decreeing that Zionism is racism, and all the accusations of anti-Semitism, the resignations, the very public criticism from Green MPs and Green grandees like Caroline Lucas that we've seen, given that the by-election has come so hot on the heels of that row, you know, taken together, it looks like a really, really bad indictment on Zap Polanski's judgment. One, for not grabbing the party by the scruff of the neck during that conference and saying, look, I'm the leader. I know we're a hyper-democratic party, but this is the policy I want. It's only today, after the by-election, that he's clarified after a fashion, and not entirely, you know, not as clearly as he could, that he would have voted against that motion and that he wanted to amend it and that he's now going to try and undo it. And two, running in Holborn and St Pancras in the first place, you know, he sort of had painted himself into a corner rhetorically by saying, oh, I want a London seat. But the one he chose wasn't really well suited to him anyway. Even the local elections, when the Greens ran Labour pretty close, you know, it was never looking like a slam dunk in the way that Hackney or Lewisham or somewhere like Lambeth, where, by the way, the Greens lost a council seat to Labour last night as well. You know, Camden, Holborn and St Pancras is not like any of those things. So taken together, it all looks like, you know, it's not a great week for Zap Polanski's judgment. And I think, by the way, it is just a straightforwardly good day. And we can talk about the long-term implications, but it is a good day, at least, for Andy Burnham, because he can now say, look, fought two parliamentary by-elections, won two parliamentary by-elections, one of them against Reform in the North West, the second against the Greens in London. There you go. Back to business as usual. The base, for now, at least that existed in 2024, has been reconstructed.
20: One of the things that's worth reflecting on is how the Greens have changed internally. So our colleagues, Geraldine Scott and Daisy Eastlake, have a really good kind of deep dive into the effective takeover of tranches of the party by the Palestinian cause in particular. There's a group called Greens for Palestine. They've got a load of kind of stuff from inside the group where they are professing and talking about how they don't care about the Green Party, they care about putting the Palestine issue at the top of the agenda. So what happened at conference, where they ended up voting for this very contentious Zionism is racism motion, was actually the product of months and months and months of work by this group within the Green Party. And that is the problem Polanski has got. There's an inherent tension. What he hails as the democratic nature of the Green Party is actually completely changing its identity. So yes, it's cost of living. Yes, it's environment. But the Palestine issue is so strong in that party now. And there are obvious parallels with what happened to Labour, under Jeremy Corbyn. The question is Zach Polanski losing control of his own party?
22: Well, he's caught in a very difficult position because on the one hand, he's been touting this great success of a rising tide of membership over recent months. And yet he's not as pure on this issue as some other people are, insofar as, he's tying himself in absolute knots on the radio this morning when being asked very simple questions about the right to the right for Jewish people to have a homeland, for example. And as Patrick says, his completely conspicuous absence from Brighton on Sunday, he was essentially saying, well, look, I couldn't have been there because I was campaigning. I mean, it's like an hour train from London. It would have been extremely easy for him to get to Brighton and to show some leadership on this. And so he's caught in a really difficult position on it. He can't say enough to appease those in the party who would want to see him go even further, who would want to have seen him back that motion in a very enthusiastic way. And yet equally on the other side, he's having criticism, as Patrick has outlined, from basically every other angle of the traditional Green Party firmament, who are saying, look, this is a really dangerous and divisive motion to have passed. But he can't quite bring himself to condemn that in full terms either.
20: Well, look, let's get down to it, Patrick. Let's ask the big question. Is Zach Polanski, how much trouble is he in? Is he going to have to resign eventually over this? Is this the beginning of the end? And we have some pretty high-profile Greens saying quite vicious things about him. They're suggesting it may be the beginning of that process. What do you think, though?
21: Well, look, I mean, the Greens, unlike other parties, do give us the treat of an annual leadership election. So let's see. It is worth remembering, look, it's been a bad week for Zach Polanski. But, you know, this is still the party that he built. And that is why, as Laura says, this is such a difficult thing for him to resolve. The fact we are having this conversation, we're having a detailed conversation about the Green Party not winning a parliamentary by-election, something that happens, has happened an almost infinite number of times throughout British political history, is a testament to what Zach Polanski has done to the Green Party. You know, the membership is largely his. And, you know, any theory of change for the Green leadership, that runs through members demanding a change and then successfully ousting him, would probably imply at this point that they wanted to elect someone who was even purer on Palestine, or that there are enough traditionalist members to get them back on the Caroline Lucas, Adrian Ramsey, Ellie Chowns path. But the very fact of the membership boon before and after Zach Polanski became the leader tells us that's pretty unlikely. So look, I think Zach Polanski is probably here to stay for the time being. But, you know, he's built a party that has a bigger base, but a more isolated base. And that is ultimately the problem for the Green Party. And the big risk for them, and it's a risk for anybody in Labour who thinks, you know, they can make common cause with the Green Party, be that through electoral pacts, suggestions of a coalition, also what Andy Burnham is saying about electoral reform. And, you know, Zach Polanski is more disliked than Nigel Farage, if you look at the polling. There is a strong possibility, despite the overwhelming picture of stasis from the vote shares, that there were Tories and other voters on the right who voted for Labour to stop Polanski in Howden St Pancras. The danger for the Greens now is that they become a sort of reform of the left in terms of other voters' attitudes to them. And by that, I mean they've got an even smaller base than Reform and a more geographically concentrated base than Reform. But do they become the party on the left that everybody wants to vote against to stop if they have a reasonable chance of winning? You know, now Keir Starmer is not there, more unpopular than anyone else. The risk for Polanski is, outside of about 20 seats, he's the default option to vote against, and people will bend and contort themselves into interesting allegiances to do so. And I think there'll be lots of, there are lots of Labour people today who are looking at what's happened to the Greens over the past week saying, this is why we probably shouldn't touch them with a barge pole or give any impression that we're about to touch them with a barge pole, particularly not just on the Zionism stuff, but on the economy stuff, on the tax stuff. There'll be Labour MPs saying, you know, with Kemi Badenoch's politics the way they are, with her new focus on the economy, we cannot be

0: It's from Andy Burnham, and all roads lead to this very difficult budget on October the 28th. And it is challenging on any measure. Will they have to raise taxes, and how bad is it going to be?
1: Yeah, precisely. I mean, there are, I think you're right to mention Courts and Tribunals Bill next week in particular. Really, the government has tried to get ahead of this with their U-turn on jury trials, rowing back some of those key reforms from Keir Starmer. But actually, everybody is just going to be talking about the budget, which, of course, John Healey in the Treasury would like to be more of a diminutive affair, a kind of less headline-grabbing, less definitive picture of where Andy Burnham and Burnhamism actually is. And yet, of course, it will just be impossible to avoid any massive conclusions being drawn from it, because it will be the most important statement so far, really, of what Burnhamism means for you and everybody else, basically, in blunt terms. And coming as it does with very difficult economic headwinds, it's going to be extremely difficult for them. So he's obviously come through conference, as you say, buoyed by what is being widely seen as a very successful speech, particularly by those in the party faithful who were there to witness it. But basically, to use every possible cliche, the rubber hits the road now, and they're going to have to make very difficult decisions.
0: Can we spare a thought, Patrick, for John Healey? I'll just give you a reason why we should spare a thought. So next week, of all things, he's got to go to the IMF, and the IMF is in Bangkok, of all places. So he is flying out for 15 hours, he's on the ground for less than 26 hours, and then he has to fly back, which is another 15 hours. So he's in the air for longer than he's on the ground in Bangkok. And somehow he's supposed to be in the final phases of kind of putting his budget together. So that is the baptism of fire that John Healey faces. On top of that, he's had this intervention from Andrew Bailey, the governor of the Bank of England overnight, who is basically warning against any Liz Truss-style splurges, which made the front of the Telegraph today, and people in the Treasury are saying quite rude things about. But they're in a bind, right? They need to give it the breathing space budget without much money to give people breathing space.
2: Well, yeah, exactly. And I think the announcement from the Prime Minister earlier this week on Google Maps, including petrol prices in its interface, is a reflection of that. Obviously, Andy Burnham did a manful job of explaining why that was important. Some Labour people I've spoken to saying it's all pretty defensive. Actually, you know, there is a good story to tell about that. Why is the Prime Minister dropping it in a tweet and then getting into arguments on Twitter about it on the day he's in Berlin? But, you know, announcements like that are a reflection of the fact that, yeah, I'm sure, you know, the Irish government, for instance, had just done a massive tax-cutting budget, including fuel duty, including capital gains tax. Right, I'm sure there are people in the government who look at that and think, God, I wish we could just cut fuel duty. Obviously, they can't because of British economic history for the past 20 years, per sim. It is, as you say, Steve, politically impossible. And I'll tell you what's going to make John Healey's life even more difficult next week: the number of people, and I state of it listeners, I promise I will not make this joke in inverted commas, on this podcast or in anything I write next week, the number of people will say, ha ha ha, I remember the last time a Chancellor called Healey had to go to the IMF. How did that work out? So, you know, it's going to be very, very tricky. And it's worth saying as well, by the way, that we are heading into a period where both the main parties on the right in the Tories and Reform are really, really up for an argument on the economy. You have the Tories, you saw it wholesale at their conference. Reform believe that both Labour and the Tories have left them an opening. Tories, Robert Jemrick said this morning, party of the wealthy, Labour the party of welfare. Reform also talking about cutting taxes, but for workers. So you have Tories talking about tax cuts, Reform talking about tax cuts, and Labour in a position where it can't really talk about anything other than the increments. Let's see what John Healey has up his sleeve. But as you say, Steve, you've got the markets, you've got the Bank of England, you've got everybody basically, I mean, it's not too strong a word, sort of conspiring to tell the Labour government you can't do anything of consequence. And it's going to be a huge test for Andy Burnham's narrative skill and his skills as an empath and people pleaser to see whether he can talk his way out of this one, because that may well be the only option he has left.
1: I mean, you also have the Liberal Democrats offering tax cuts.
0: Yeah.
1: They're in a world of pain
0: of their own, aren't they? That revolt against Ed Davey seems to be getting bloodier by the day.
1: But again, as Patrick says, it does leave Andy Burnham and John Healy.

0: extremely exposed in circumstances where your main rivals are all offering a tax vision of their own, and you're forced into this dreadful posture at a dreadful time where you're likely not going to be able to do the same, but the very opposite.
1: I would question the strategy, all this emphasis on the 10-year vision and the 10-year plan, which we're getting later in the year, and this attempt to underplay a budget. You can't underplay your first budget. It's such a big political event, and it's actually not just hardwired into Whitehall DNA and political DNA. It is a moment that you talk to the public. You stand at that dispatch box. The way you hear Healy and Burnham talking about it, they are trying to downplay the significance as if it's an event to be jumped. It's not like, and obviously it's not a big tax and spend budget, but it is a huge moment of political consequence.
0: Yeah, and going into it, they were already in the invidious position of having to find cuts for the defence investment plan. So not only the 4.7 billion that they have to find in fresh cuts, but also working out exactly where that 10 billion in existing cuts that Starmer announced is actually going to fall. I mean, we know the departments, but we're not, I don't think people in Labour have fully accepted exactly where those are going to fall, and it's going to be very politically difficult. And actually having some conversations with some senior Burnham allies in recent days, there is some discomfort in the idea that this is a budget which will have to make cuts to fund defence. I mean, for all of the consensus that seems to be building around the need for a rise in defence spending, and for all the acceptance that Andy Burnham has elevated someone into the Treasury who more than anybody else feels that and believes that, unequivocally, there is discomfort at the more traditional Labour view, which is public services above all else are absolutely essential. And especially at a time like now, public services and the money in people's pocket is massively essential. So I do think there's a tension there. And that will be adding, I think, to the woes of trying to figure out exactly how to make this budget look like anything other than a little bit painful.
2: That is the crucial point and the crucial dynamic. And I think there's a risk of it only getting worse, that Healy versus everybody else in this budget process, particularly on defence. I've lost count of the number of times and the number of numbers I've heard on the specifics. The number of people, I have to say, in and around the cabinet, at the top of government, who are willing, even sotto voce, to take John Healy's name in vain, or to cock a sceptical eyebrow, or to express surprise that he's being so obstinate, by all accounts, on the question of defence spending, does not really augur well for a sort of political story that everybody can get behind on budget day. Look, maybe something constructive will emerge from the black box. It's one of those rows that probably could have been foreseen given the circumstances of John Healy's resignation from the last government. And the word I've heard more than once from well-connected people at the top of government is dud. That's the word used to describe the Chancellor by some people in private. He's got a very tricky job, obviously the trickiest job in government. And as a rejoinder to the accusation that he only thinks about defence spending, something I've heard a lot from the Treasury is that he wants to focus on kitchen table economics and make a difference when people are thinking about what the budget means for them the next morning. All that we've heard on Briefing Space, kitchen table economics is a phrase we'll hear a lot from the Treasury in the coming weeks. But, I think there are genuine questions and profound concerns at the top of government over whether they can reconcile all the things to which they're committed and what's going to come first.
1: What comes next after the budget is just as challenging. So you get the 28th, that's the budget, it's really difficult. You then get these two big, chunky reviews into that most intractable problems, welfare. You get a review by Alan Milburn, a former Labour cabinet secretary, and you get a review by Stephen Timms, a Labour MP, into disability benefits and into youth unemployment. Two reviews that are going to come up with specific recommendations, which will cost a ton of money to implement when there is no money. So that is a big problem for them. And then after that, we think we've also got the decision coming up later in the autumn on Jackdaw finally getting approval, which is the gas field in the North Sea. So some chunky politics, all then feeding into this 10-year plan where he's going to set out the big stuff, the vision, and try to paint a narrative, which inevitably will fuel election speculation. By the way, for what it's worth saying, John Curtis's view today, the great sophologist, is that this result shows you why you shouldn't go early today in Holborn and St Pancras. It's, it is down from where they were in 2024. And it's not the right time, clearly, from that to go. That's his view. I'm sure opinions may vary in number 10, but let's see.
2: It was a result that said Labour's standing in London and among the progressive left is about as good as it was in 2024, which, as funny as it may sound, wasn't the most amazing place. So, not every opponent the Labour Party has in a by-election can be Zach Polanski, and not every candidate it has can be Andy Burnham. So I don't think the two by-election victories Labour has had under Andy Burnham and contested by Andy Burnham are yet conclusive proof that it's time to throw caution to the wind and go to the country.
1: Well, I think that brings this week's podcast to a close. We just want to thank our incredible producer. Lara, would you do the honours, please?
0: Thank you. I thought you'd never ask. Harry Kitson, thank you so much for everything you do for us.
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14: Good morning. This is Mark Tyler with the Times Radio News. It's still unclear if Russia will agree to a 60-day energy ceasefire already approved by Ukraine. Donald Trump says both sides will immediately stop targeting each other's infrastructure. The Kremlin is yet to comment, and there have been reports that Russia has launched fresh strikes on a power plant in the Kharkiv region. Volodymyr Zelensky says he always fully accepts steps towards an end to the fighting.
15: Ukraine wants peace. The question is whether Russia does. The armed forces of Ukraine have received all the relevant orders. We expect clear details to emerge from the dialogue between the United States and Russia, and we expect Putin to follow through on what President Trump said.
14: The Prime Minister says the UK strongly supports the call for an energy ceasefire. The Orange Order's legal challenge to the decision to ban its parade along a mainly nationalist road in Portadown will be heard this afternoon. The march was given the go-ahead, but Garvaki Road residents blocked the route, leading to a standoff. The Northern Ireland Secretary then stopped it on Friday night. Russell Brand is due to go on trial today, charged with rape, indecent assault and sexual assault. It relates to alleged offences against six women between 1999 and 2009. The 51-year-old comedian and actor strenuously denies any wrongdoing. Britain's leading economic think tank is warning the Chancellor that higher inflation threatens to derail the government's spending plans. According to the Institute for Fiscal Studies, John Healey now faces a £35 billion choice between raising taxes and cutting public spending. Sickness benefits are being paid out to almost 2 million people without knowing whether they still qualify. could amount to billions of pounds a year. A Times investigation reveals that more than two-thirds of claimants who should be reassessed have yet to be seen. All the sport now with Amelia Beltrão.
6: Manchester City cruised to victory over 10-man Liverpool in their first game since being found guilty of financial breaches. Red star Ryan Gravenberch was sent off for receiving two yellow cards, leaving City to run riot despite the raucous boos. Erling Haaland, Jeremy Doku and Ryan Cherki scored as Manchester City extended their 100% record this season and go 3 points clear at the top of the table. Elsewhere in the Premier League, Hull missed the chance to move into the top four with a 2-2 draw at home to Everton. Oliver Glasner's first return to Selhurst Park was spoilt by his former club Crystal Palace, who beat Nottingham Forest 3-1. In the Scottish Premiership, Celtic got a 2-0 victory at Motherwell to go back to the top, and Max Verstappen secured his second Formula One victory in a week after winning the Singapore Grand Prix. The Red Bull driver finished ahead of Charles Leclerc, while Kimi Antonelli took another big step towards the World Championship, crossing the line in third.
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0: Never ever do what you did.
1: I just thought yours was just a bit mean. You're a bit mean, Hugo.
2: Polly called me mean last week.
1: Well, there you go.
3: I would like to make a grovelling apology.
0: That was just a promise made on a wet night in Bradley.
2: Welcome, welcome, welcome one and all. Welcome to How to Win an Election. I'm Hugo Rifkind, and I'm joined as ever by former Labour insider Sally Morgan. We'll find out whether she thinks my column this week was mean as well.
1: No, I thought it was very thoughtful.
0: It's because it was mean with about people Sally disagreed with.
2: I think we've discussed this before. You can't talk, you don't exist.
1: No.
2: I am also joined by Policy Queen, Queen of Grovelling Apologies, Polly McKenzie. Hello, Polly.
4: Hello.
2: How are you?
4: I am full of the joys of spring.
2: Anything you'd like to apologise for yet this week?
4: I don't think so, well, but it's only Thursday.
2: Let's see how we get on. Mm. And Tory peer, Times columnist, and a man who never makes stray remarks on a wet Wednesday in Dudley, it's Danny Finkelstein.
0: Hello, Hugo. Sorry, I know that it annoys you. They probably worked out if they listened to our podcast that
1: I
0: might be
1: here.
0: Present.
2: Yeah, I just feel like I'm controlling this world. You know,
1: I'm trying to control this world.
2: I breathe you into existence by saying your name until I have done.
0: Until Ringo's bonged me in, I can't.
2: Don't be rude. Let's not be rude. We're going to talk about the politics of Kemi Badenoch's speech at Conservative Conference. It had a crowd-pleasing policy in the shape of changes to inheritance tax. It focused heavily on the economy. She tried to set the election up as a fight between a traditional Tory party and a traditional Labour party. She also drew a very hard line around any deal with reform, with a personal attack on the character and morality of some of its leading lights. Danny, was this an unashamed pitch to voters in Middle England?
0: Yes. I liked this speech because she basically spent most of it saying things that I agreed with, and I'm always a bit nervous about liking speech on that basis, because obviously people love speeches. It would have been even better if she'd actually mentioned me by name and said how great I was. One of the things that leader speeches often do is talk about how great our local councillors are, because the hall's then full of councillors, and she said how great this conference had been, which was obviously praising everyone who's in the audience, and they really like that. So first of all, she's a very good speaker, which is quite notable, and not all political leaders are. Andy Burnham certainly is, and she really is, and that is a big advantage. I thought it was good in terms of setting out the principles. It certainly was an appeal to a certain type of Middle England. So the political strategy of this conference was we're near reform now in terms of polling. We can get past them, but what we need is a percentage of the vote that's going to parties who voted Conservative but now voting Liberal Democrat or Labour. Those people are not ideologically very far from us. We can reach out to those people, get past reform, and then win that portion of reform that's biddable. And that's what that speech was in terms of political strategy. Mm-hmm. Otherwise, it was just actually what she thought. Obviously, there are some big questions about how practical what she suggests is. It had the language of fiscal responsibility, but it was in other ways kind of a bit fiscally incontinent. Mm.
2: Sally, you praised Andy Burnham last week for being clear about what he believed in, unlike Keir Starmer. Mm. Content aside, would you say the same about Kemi Badenoch?
1: Yes, I think her essay actually was more interesting than her speech,
2: right,
1: or booklet or whatever it was, because I did think that set out her philosophy, really, and I think she would have been better in some ways to stick to really follow that through in the speech. So I thought I understand why she made this somewhat wild policy offers. It sort of is how in opposition you get some attention, I guess. I didn't think they were very coherent, actually. The argument around reform was really interesting. And I do think it's pretty hard to see how she'd move back from that and embrace a deal or a post-election deal with them. I think she's made that more difficult, and maybe she's done that deliberately. But I thought that really was effective, and she believed it. And I thought that was very, very effective. I mean, my question is, I thought to an extent she was testing the hall on that, and that was important, and they supported her, and that was really important. But I think beyond that, for me, she was solidifying her position, strengthening her position, being very clear that she's absolutely in control of the Tory party. And I thought that was like watching Andy Burnham the previous week. I mean, they are in control of their parties, and I think that's really interesting. So I think she did that very successfully. I mean, I've seen the headlines about, you know, it was a brilliant pitch to Middle England. I'm sceptical about that personally, because I think it's a pitch to a very particular part of Middle England, which Danny has just identified. But it's not Thatcher's Middle England. I mean, I remember the period when, I don't know, the Pennine seats were marginal, the M25 belt, the new towns were marginal. This was a pitch for me to Buckinghamshire, Wiltshire, you know, it was a pitch into you've got to have that, except then why is she excluding the very Conservatives who appeal most to those people? So that's the incoherent bit to me. I understand, I know you'll say, Danny, because you've said before, I know you'll say, well, that's because she's got to be absolutely clear that she's moved on and she's got to be clear what she stands
0: also,
1: for.
0: No one knows who those people are, so it doesn't...
2: Well, I mean, in specifics, what we're really talking about here mainly is the inheritance tax thing. Polly, I mean, it's expensive, it'll cost £6 billion. The Tories' own numbers say it'll benefit a relatively small number of estates. They say 22,000 in 2030. But, you know, if you're someone who is lucky enough to live in the southeast with parents who own a home, it's a huge amount of money.
4: Yeah, definitely. Inheritance tax, one of those really interesting things where certainly if you poll people about there is a sense of natural injustice about it. This idea that I've paid my taxes on this money in the first place. Why should I have to pay tax on it again? And, you know, it's often sort of criticised as a tax on love because people are trying to give money to the people that they love. But on the other hand, first of all, actually the principle of double taxation, money's taxed all the time, right? Like, I have to pay my council tax and also VAT out of money that I've paid tax on as income tax.
2: I pay tax on my salary and then I pay tax again if I choose to buy a packet of fags.
4: Precisely that. And so,
2: which I
4: actually,
2: don't,
4: there, isn't, there isn't, there is no principle against double taxation. That's completely a fiction. Separately, of course, most estates don't pay inheritance tax at all. And so it's one of those things where certainly if you raise it, people agree with you that it's a bad thing and it feels in principle bad. But actually, they don't spend most of their time thinking about it. We talked about social care last week and about the fact that one of the reasons why it's always been pushed to the bottom of the political pile is that people are in principle in favour of us looking after elderly people during periods of frailty and disabled people during kind of adult working life as well. But most, it doesn't affect most of the people most of the time. It affects you for an acute few years, either for yourself or for your parents. And then after that, it's actually not that important to you. It's just a sort of minor irritation, so it doesn't shift votes. I think that actually inheritance tax is a risks being a bit the same, is that it's an in principle conversation, but it's not a daily irritant. And so therefore, squandering this huge amount of money is a big risk. I presume, though, she's doing it partly to stand against Andy Burnham on this principle of if you're going to fund social care in some way, you're going to need to take money out of assets from people who are elderly or who have died. Personally, I'd like to pay all of my taxes after I've died, but apparently that's controversial. And I can see that turning into a big battle of ideas, actually. We have to remember that, you know, the UK has got this delusional obsession with house prices where we think of it as an asset for us instead of as a cost. House prices have been inflated without anybody putting any work into those houses. It's a form of rent seeking. It's incredibly economically inefficient. And something like £1 trillion will be inherited by quite old people from their more elderly parents, actually sharpening inequalities in a really radical way for the next generation. I mean, that if you don't have the bank of mum and dad to help you up the ladder in early life, you will be basically screwed and we will have a kind of bifurcating society. So I actually worry about this idea that protecting inheritance is not something that our leaders should, recognising how controversial it is, actually try to tell a news story to the public about, is that actually we need to do something so that everybody can get a good start in life and spend their frail years in comfort, rather than assuming it's okay if you've got a house and it's not if you don't.
0: People really hate inheritance tax because they're loss averse, and therefore taxes that come as a lump out of money that you've already earned or accumulated, people really hate those things.
2: But you hate them less when you're dead.
0: They do, but that's...
4: You also can't vote when you're dead.
0: Right, but you also... This is absolutely crucial, Ari. You don't know when you're going to die.
4: But it's so
0: the thing is that people always think, well, if you were to die now, you probably wouldn't be subject to inheritance tax. And that's true. But while people are alive and therefore voting and thinking about this, they don't know when they're going to die. And they can see that it's quite possible that they'll be dragged into inheritance tax. And We can discuss whether people should feel like this. I'm just saying they do.
4: But what I would like is leaders who actually confront that.
1: I agree with you about
4: how people think and feel. Yeah. I just think that the consequences of people thinking and feeling that way are actually pretty harmful to our ability to sustain a consensus across a society which has five generations alive at one time. And if we don't have leaders who confront it and ask us to think differently, we're in trouble. So when I was at Demos, we kicked off a project looking at how you might build a different story about inheritance, did lots of deep kind of focus groups, looking at how you might encourage and enable people to give money to the second or third generation in their own family as a way of enabling more willingness to change things. And I was actually involved in the last couple of weeks in a project being led by the Opportunity Mission at UKRI, who are exploring what it would take to give young people access to a kind of bank of mom and dad that's not their mum and dad, so that people might have that ability to access opportunity unlocking quantities of money in their young years. And what would it take basically for everyone to get an inheritance at 18 when it could change their life? That, I think, is the transformative story that might persuade people to think differently.
2: Do we make a mistake, Sally, in just thinking of this in philosophical big terms? This is just a bung.
1: I think it's a bung to voters in the South East who risk losing to the Lib Dems. That's the side of it that I find really depressing, actually, because I don't think it's about building growth. I don't think it's about moving the country forward. I think it is, how do I make sure that the Tory base is with me so that if the government falls over, I'm in a position to get there?
0: You can't over two Tory. This is like, you can't bung people with their own money, right? This is about...
1: It's the whole story of tax cuts.
2: And sorry, but it's not their money, it's their parents' money. Yeah. This is people...
0: This is where, again...
2: I mean this the other way around. I'm not saying that. I mean, that's why it should be taken away. I mean, that's why people are thinking, hang on, if I vote Tory, maybe I'll get an extra.
1: That's exactly what they're thinking. And that's brand. The age.
0: This is family money, right? So this is important.
4: There's no such thing. It's money that's been created by an artificial constraint.
0: We're all in danger of confusing our own views on this with the politics of it. But the what is happening here is that you're not perceiving the way that Tories understand the relationship between the state and tax and between families and each other, right? Each one of you has made statements which completely contradict the very essence of what Kemi Badenoch was trying to convey in her speech, which definitely is a philosophical difference. And that is very interesting. And there are plenty of people who think this is just going to do what Polly says, create all this inequality. Tories look at it differently, and what she's doing is aiming at the quite large number of people who share that view.
1: But Danny, don't you think there's a real difference? I mean, she's trying to sort of take the Thatcher story, and yet there is a world of difference between inheritance tax for pretty high earners, actually, and the general and the other bungs that were about high earners. That's very different than council house sales, which was very, very deliberately aimed at a group of voters who were the marginal voters and Thatcher wanted to represent.
4: And which was, of course, a bung.
2: Okay.
4: Right?
0: Don't forget these people are marginal. That was more of a bung, right? But the
1: Lib Dem Tory marginals, aren't they?
2: Firstly, I just think in thinking that my money is my kids' money, you're beginning to remind me of my teenagers, is one thing. but more importantly, let's talk about
0: the actual... That's a more interesting observation.
2: I do want to ask you about just... Never mind whether it's right or wrong. Will it work, right? Because promising to cut inheritance tax, it's got this almost mythical status in our politics because of George Osborne in 2007 when his conference speech nudged Gordon Brown away from calling an election. It's powerful.
0: Yes, I mean, I think a little too much is ascribed. So what happened with that, I've talked about opinion polls before, what happens with opinion polls is that they're also related to your willingness to vote. So if you say things which increase the enthusiasm of people who are going to vote for you anyway, polls will register an increase in the vote. I think that the reason he couldn't hold that election is because he didn't present enough of a change, and he probably wouldn't have done that well if he had had the election. His calculation was possibly right. But yes, inheritance tax is pretty unpopular, and it's quite unpopular with the sort of people who might be tempted to vote Conservative. And possibly, and this is very interesting, Reform opposed it because it's not so popular with the sort of Tories who vote Reform. Yeah. But this is going after a different group of people.
1: But are they big enough?
0: Sorry?
1: Are they big enough?
0: Well, they're big. They're certainly, the calculation, I think, is that they are big enough to carry the Conservatives back to becoming the bigger party of the right. And then, to some extent, the set of political gravity will pull a bit more.
2: Mm. Yeah. Okay, look, the speech in general, I wrote my column in the Times about the speech. How about how we're in this sort of bizarre position at the moment where the leaders of the Tories and Labour are both fixated on the end of the 70s, on the era of Margaret Thatcher. For Burnham, it's where it all went wrong. For Badenoch, it's where it went right and she wants to get back to that. Why are we stuck then? Why are we having a conversation, Sally, about 40, 50 years ago?
1: Yeah, I think that's a very fair point. I mean, I don't like it, personally. It's not where I wish both of them had at least significant sections in their speech about how the world's changed and how Britain's changed and where we've got to go.
2: You said that about Burnham last week.
1: I felt the same about Kemi. I actually thought she missed an opportunity to grab the future because I thought it was pretty backward looking. And I also think it's one of those speeches that if you watch it, you think that was pretty impressive. But seriously, does she think that Lib Dem voters near the Thames that think this is a good idea if water's taken under public control that it's reprivatised? I can't see it. So I'm not sure that when you really dig into it, I think it was the sort of speech that would have worked really well just before an election, actually, because there wasn't the time to dig into it. I think this far out, there's a lot more time for scrutiny.

0: Some of the most powerful parts that people really sat up and noticed were about Reform UK. She said, "We are not uniting with that." She also said, "I don't want to live in a country run by people who threaten journalists, call veterans traitors, and debate whether my mixed-race children are English." Danny, you've been writing about how Badenoch's background affects her politics. What did you make of it?
1: Well, I thought it was a very interesting thing. I mean, as it happens, it was not really what I was getting at when in my article about her background. It was coming from the chaos of Nigeria and also how similar some of her political attitudes were to my dad's. They wouldn't have agreed on everything, to be honest, but she became an engineer in the same way that he did, and I just was very, I'm just very interested by that. But clearly, you know, and because what Suella Braverman said about Englishness affects me as well, that resonated very deeply with me. I don't really want somebody who's debating whether I'm English to become, you know, again, a senior government minister. Yes, I was very uncomfortable when she did it in the Conservative Party. And actually, you know, I think it was one of the reasons why she ended up being pushed out and then eventually leaving.
0: Did you notice that Kemi Badenoch herself did not claim to be English? She said she was British. So I thought, I'm making a comment on whether she's right or wrong, but I thought there was something interesting in as regards to herself. She almost seemed to be inadvertently agreeing with the Suella Braverman point that as somebody who was
1: yes, it's interesting.
2: Don't you think when people come to Britain on the whole, they think they're coming to Britain probably rather than.
0: Sure, I mean, she was born
1: so
0: here.
1: Weirdly, yeah, no, Suella Braverman can call herself what she wants.
0: That's the point. Yeah,
1: but what I don't want her to do is start debating whether I'm English.
2: Yeah, I agree.
0: Yeah, 100%.
1: You know, she can really do that. I happen to think she very strongly that she is English, and by saying that she isn't, she's opening a debate that's extremely difficult for everybody else who comes from my background, and it's a very unconstructive debate that Reform, you know, she's obviously a leading figure. They're opening deliberately. It's interesting that Richard Tice is very touchy about it, as if it was completely irrelevant. I'm afraid it just isn't. And she exposed that very well.
0: Polly McKenzie, am I English?
3: If you want to be.
0: Thanks,
3: but I also think, I mean, it's funny because...
0: I'm not, but it's fine.
3: the words can have multiple meanings, right? And so, of course, there is some kind of, I don't know, version of Englishness, which is around some kind of course, pretty mongrel identity over hundreds and hundreds of years. But of course there is. But it also is perfectly capable of being a civic identity in the same way as, say, Scottish is. You know, like, I don't know, Ayesha Hazarika, presenter on Times Radio. I think even some of the people who are like, oh, no, English is an ethnic identity, would be like, oh, but Scottish isn't. But then Scottish is as well. These things are multiple meanings, people. You should use the words that make sense for them. And of course, there is such a thing as people who are white Anglo-Saxon and can trace their heritage back to 1,000 years. And maybe it's useful for us to be able to, like, I don't know, have a word for that. But the idea that those are the people who have the total preserve on what it might mean to be English is absolutely, like, completely for the person.
0: Look, I mean, in the end, are the French football team French? If they are French, then this is all nonsense, isn't it? But what are Reform voters going to make of this, Sally? We've got to remember, David Cameron, you know, referring to UKIP as fruitcakes, loonies and closet racists, Kemi Badenoch was not a lot nicer about Reform.
2: No, she went further than I expected. Mm. I mean, I thought her stuff on race, I was really pleased to hear it, and you know, there's a bit of me that just thinks, oh, for heaven's sake, across the mainstream parties, if you like, can we return to an understanding of what a modern Britain should be about, and that we've lost. And I think if we can at least come together around that, I think it's really, really important. And the Conservatives being clearly back on that pitch, if you like, for me, was very significant, and I really liked it. I don't know about the Reform voters. I mean, her conference pitch was not to, for me, was not to Red Wall Reform voters, was it? It wasn't really to Eastern England Reform voters. She was very clear where she was pitching, and the people she was pitching to would be absolutely, I think, supportive of what she was saying. I think it is much. I think it will be more challenging in Reform areas, but in the end, you know, she's got to have that argument, and she's got to try and peel away those people who recognise that they don't want to be part of what that part of Reform is standing for.
1: But she has a position, which is she's right wing, but she's not populist, right? She's somewhat more right wing than I am on some issues. Sure. But, you know, the bit of her that's not populist is also very important in terms of her political makeup. And the question is, how big a an area is that. So, for example, you may say it's clear that both Reform and Labour have left a position for a smaller government party. The question is, how many electors are there behind that position? And I'm not. I think there was an element of calculation about the pitch that she made. But like with Andy Burnham's speech, or indeed Ed Davey, you know, you don't speak for 45 minutes without revealing quite a lot about yourself. Mm-hmm. So, at the bottom
2: I think
1: of
2: people
1: it,
2: are quite capable of doing that. I think we've had previous leaders in. Of certainly both our parties, Danny, who have managed to do that.
0: Whoever could
2: well,
0: you be
2: really.
0: Thinking of?
2: I don't know. I just think, you know, I mean, that for
1: even
2: me...
1: Even that is revealing. Even when it's an attempt at subterfuges.
2: No, but for instance, we've moved on from Keir Starmer and Rishi Sunak, sort of, what did they say? You know, I mean, I think it's...
1: I see what you mean. Right? Yeah. No, but that's different about saying
0: I just want to pull back a tiny bit to the insult, calling Reform weirdos and drama queens, because we've seen time and time and again that you cannot insult your political enemies without that being turned into an insult on their voters. Basket of deplorables, fruitcakes and loonies, all that kind of stuff. You can imagine, and I would in many respects love to hear it, Nigel Farage standing up and saying to his voters, these people think you're weirdos and drama queens. What do you think about that? It's dangerous, isn't it?
1: She's obviously made a decision in this speech not to pitch us. I think, first of all, she said it because she thinks it. But also, she's not pitching directly to just Reform, the people who are going to vote Reform anyway, because some of those people are going to vote for Reform.
2: Yes. Or Restore.
1: And by the way, there is nobody who thinks that UKIP is not, or Reform or Brexit or whatever it's called at the moment, is not full of exactly these people, more than Nigel Farage thinks it. That explains almost everything he's done in his political life that he thinks that.
2: He's also stopped standing up to them in the same way, hasn't he? Because he went through this phase where he was very clear that he wasn't like that, but in fact now he's had to sort of put himself back in the middle of them.
0: Always a pleasure, always an education. Thanks to Sally, thanks to Polly, thanks to Danny. That is it from this week's How to Win an Election. We'll be back with plenty of big ideas, with a sprinkling of small ideas next week, I promise.

0: Aisha Hazarika on Times Radio with NatWest Premier. 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
7: Good morning, this is Mark Tyler with the Times Radio News. Ukraine says Russia has launched fresh strikes on a power plant in the Kharkiv region. It comes after Donald Trump claimed that an agreement was in place to stop the two countries attacking each other's energy infrastructure. Ukraine's President Volodymyr Zelensky insists he's ready to stop the strikes if Moscow does the same. The Kremlin is yet to comment. Cedric Layton is a military analyst for CNN and a former US Army colonel. He's told Times Radio that a ceasefire may be wishful thinking from the US president.
8: I think in many ways President Trump wants to wish these kinds of things into reality, and in some ways you have to admire the idea of trying to make things real that aren't real, except the problem is in real life that doesn't work that way.
7: And Mick Mulvaney is a former chief of staff to Donald Trump. He's told Times Radio that the ceasefire announcement is a typical Trump tactic.
9: This is part of Trump trying to visualize his way to success. It's what Donald Trump does. It's the power of positive thinking. And if he says, look, there's a deal, if he says that enough, he feels like that will self-manifest itself.
7: One person has been killed and 11 injured in a second strike on the international airport in the Saudi capital, Riyadh. Another attack over the weekend killed at least 12 and injured more than 300. Iran-backed Houthi rebels say they were behind the strikes. General Mark Kimmett is a former Assistant Secretary of State for Political Military Affairs.
10: You actually have IRGC Quds Force officers on the ground side by side with them, offering advice, offering support, offering help. It is certainly the case that the intelligence organizations of the West believe that the Iranians are intentionally trying to drag Saudi Arabia further into this conflict.
7: The Orange Order's legal challenge to the decision to ban its parade along a mainly nationalist road in Portadown will be heard this afternoon. The march was given the go-ahead, but Gaddafi Road residents blocked the route leading to a standoff. The Northern Ireland secretary then stopped it on Friday night. Comedian Russell Brand goes on trial today at Southwark Crown Court in London. The 51-year-old comedian has pleaded not guilty to 7 charges of rape, indecent assault and sexual assault. They relate to 6 women and span a 10-year period from 1999 to 2009. Ministers are paying out sickness benefits to almost 2 million people without knowing whether they still qualify. It could amount to billions of pounds a year. A Times investigation reveals that more than 2/3 of claimants who should be reassessed have yet to be seen. Daisy Eastlake is a political reporter at The Times.
11: No matter what the actual answer is to why it's kind of gone wrong, it's kind of obvious that it has gone wrong and that there are lots of problems kind of baked into the system. I mean, this is only the first of a range of stories that we're doing as part of the welfare inquiry, but they all kind of illustrate this point that the welfare system is failing people.
7: Britain's leading economic think tank is warning the Chancellor that higher inflation threatens to derail the government's spending plans. According to the Institute for Fiscal Studies, John Healey now faces a £35 billion choice between raising taxes and cutting public spending. It says the Chancellor may have to find tens of billions of pounds in additional funding by the end of the decade to protect public services from cuts and meet Labour's defence ambitions. Economist Vicky Price has told Times Radio more about the rising costs.
12: There's been a lot of inflation, a lot of increases in costs that the public sector is facing. We have quite a lot of unions, including, as we know, in the NHS, which have not been getting increases in real terms that they think they deserve. And of course, we have public services that need to be kept at a certain level. They all cost money.
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14: Hi, good evening. Thank you for being with us tonight. Thank you for getting in touch as well. Lots of great texts, particularly on Donald Trump. Hello to Nafisa, who says Russia are not just ignoring Trump, they are making him look like an absolute pillock. Adrian says Trump is corrupted by the Russians and following their lead in return for personal commercial gain, says Adrian. I'm obliged to say that he would deny that. Were he here, Adrian? He'd be welcome. Richard says Trump wants Ukraine to replace their president. Last time the US voted out their peace, I don't know quite what that says, peace-loving president. Apologies, Joe. They replaced him with another one. But he's just more dangerous to the whole world and to the democracies of the world. Now need to call him out before they elect the next global tyrant, says Richard. Okay, thank you for getting in touch. 87222, times at the start of a message. 0333 003 2353 if you want to get in touch with me on WhatsApp on that. And in particular, keen to hear from you on a story that's making quite a few of the front pages, and that is how John Healey finds $35 billion to plug a gap in his budget. Let's get into that now with Julia Langdon, who is a journalist from The Tablet. Hello, Julia.
15: Hello, Daryl. Good evening.
14: Good evening. And Joe Twyman, who is the brilliant director at Delta Paul. Joe, hi. Evening.
16: Good evening to both of you.
14: Hello. Okay, here's what we've got then so far. So front page of The Times tomorrow, as we've been discussing, the story of this, almost 2 million on sickness benefit may not qualify, they say, or at least what we know here is that there are a big cohort of people, more than 2/3 of claimants who should be reassessed, yet to be seen. In one case, it took 16 years for a reassessment. As you can imagine, the Work and Pension Secretary, Pat McFadden, has welcomed this Times inquiry and has welcomed shining a light on these problems. He says it will help to help solve the issues facing our welfare system. But that's quite an extraordinary number, isn't it? Healey must find $30 billion $35 billion for public service and defence pledges makes the front page at the Times as well. And that so-called energy truce between Russia and Ukraine was a surprise to Zelensky, say the Times. Most of the front pages have a variation of this. The front page of the Daily Telegraph tomorrow, Putin breaks Trump's ceasefire. These are strikes on energy infrastructure in Ukraine in the last couple of hours, in the hours after Donald Trump said that that wouldn't happen. Healey faces $35 billion black hole, hole in budget. It's not quite a black hole, but a hole in budget, said the Daily Telegraph. iPaper, tax rises needed to plug $35 billion gap, UK economists warn Chancellor. That makes the front page of the Financial Times as well tomorrow. Also, US threatens block on Kyiv's arms in a push to halt Russian refinery attacks. Front page of the Mirror tomorrow. Let's do the Mirror. They've got the story about the that horrendous tiger attack in or the tiger that that killed a man, didn't it, in the enclosure in Yorkshire. Hero tried to save him. Woman fought desperately to hold man back as he climbed into the enclosure. Front page of the Daily Mail tomorrow. Boris blasts sickening Trump deal with Putin. The Guardian, heat pump subsidy to be cut to fund defence plan. Also, Trump's Russia deal, news to me, says Zelensky. A Met chief backs drive for more black officers is on their front page. Front page of the Daily Express tomorrow, their headline is Migrant Gang Scam, a sign of broken Britain. Front page of the Metro, Russia role in Brexit. They've got those comments from Andy Burnham saying that when he became Prime Minister, he asked about this, looked into it, and he confirms that, yes, there was Russian interference in the Brexit referendum, he said. So quite casually, really. Front page of the Independent tomorrow. Independent then, Independent now. They celebrate their 40th anniversary and celebrate journalism. Okay, let's get into it. It's kind of hard to know where to begin, actually. There's loads and loads going on. I wonder, Joe, if we should just start with Trump, Zelensky, Putin. None of those men appear to have spoken to each other this weekend, really. But and yet... We've got sort of this very confident pronouncement from Donald Trump that there will be a ceasefire on energy infrastructure being struck just hours after Russia struck energy infrastructure in Ukraine. Kind of hard to know where we are, really.
16: Yes, I mean, if a tree falls in a forest and no one is there to hear it, but Donald Trump says that it's fallen over, do we know that it's made a sound? I mean, this is a bizarre situation. You mentioned that there are variations of coverage across the newspapers, and that is absolutely correct. We have the Telegraph saying that this isn't happening, that this has already fallen apart because Russia has broken the truce. We have various newspapers on saying that Zelensky didn't know anything about it. There's no word from whether Russia knew anything about it or not. All we really know is that that Donald Trump on a Sunday has tweeted out that the truce is in place and both sides must respect it. But what that will actually mean remains to be seen. Zelensky has understandably come out and said that he supports such things, fully supports steps towards de-escalation, the protection of lives, and the decisions needed to end the war and guarantee lasting peace. But I don't think his position has changed in that respect from any time. And so, goodness only knows what's really going on. But I don't imagine we will find out until. Certainly tomorrow, the next day, or whenever. But I'm afraid to say I don't have particularly high hopes.
14: No. I want to ask you a quite direct question here, and I don't know, feel free to bat around it if you're not quite sure. But I was just wondering whether it was in Zelensky's interest to agree to this, really. Because, you know, a big plank of their resistance against Russia has been striking energy infrastructure that's sort of stalled their war effort. Obviously, that means that Russia gets struck in return in a similar sort of way, which he'd be keen to avoid. He has to be seen to want to do this, Zelensky, but does he really?
15: I'd like to answer that question by looking at what we're talking about in another way, which is what Trump is trying to do is help the Republicans win the midterm elections on November the 3rd. What everybody is worried about in the United States is the cost of energy. What he is trying to do here is stop these. I mean, what Trump is trying to do is to stop the attacks on the Russian energy sources in an attempt to show that he is doing something which is going to make things better. Now, Trump says something without there being any evidence at all of what's going on. So, of course, Zelensky wants it all to stop. Everybody wants it all to stop. But since Trump has said that, there have been Russian attacks in the East. One gathered, I forget where it was, but on the energy infrastructure of Ukraine. So that's what's happening. It's all about Trump's domestic concerns, in my view, and it is so irresponsible. I mean, I was going to say mischievous, but it's so much worse than mischievous. It is so internationally irresponsible that we have an American president behaving in this fashion that one despairs greatly. Thank goodness Zelensky has the status that he has and has been able to withstand Trump's latest assault on him by suggesting he should be replaced in another mad intervention yesterday.
14: Yeah, OK. Just I guess a sort of final point on this then, Joe, which is I think it's the iPaper tomorrow, saving Zelensky, UK and allies sort of rally around him. We were considering this a bit yesterday, but I wonder if there is a sort of easy win at a difficult time for Andy Burnham here, which is to throw his arms around Zelensky. And I don't know, maybe it's less easy, because at some point maybe there's a firmer stance to be taken against Donald Trump. It's not just about supporting Zelensky, it's about having a difficult conversation with the president, maybe.
16: Yes, and this has always been the tightrope that various British political leaders have had to walk since the war in Ukraine began. The administration in the United States is at best inconsistent with its messaging. Of course, over the weekend we also had news of a diesel deal, as it's been hailed, where the Americans will buy Russian diesel, and the details of that remain unclear, but certainly the implications for that for the war could be significant. Donald Trump, I was going to say tweeted out, he truthed out, if that is indeed accurate on any level, effective immediately, there is an energy ceasefire in the war between Russia and Ukraine. Both parties have agreed, do not break it. It's difficult to know whether any of that is actually true, or, as was said, is simply positioning or hoping to manifest it somehow to be true. But certainly, as it stands at the moment, that doesn't seem to be the situation at all.
14: No, and it's so explicit. It's not like it's open to interpretation that at all. I just cannot understand what's going on. Mick Mulvaney will be with us after 11 o'clock tonight. He is Donald Trump's former chief of staff. He was his right-hand man for a while. He knows Donald Trump better than most people. What's going on inside his brain? Dare we journey in there? He'll take us after 11 on Times
15: Good
14: Radio
15: luck
14: tonight.
15: With that.
14: Yeah, precisely. So we'll try at least. In the meantime, let's talk a little bit about the budget, Julia. That's on quite a few of the front pages. And we've got a warning from the IFS this weekend.
15: We have. I don't think it's a surprise to anybody, and certainly not to John Healey. Do you remember that message that somebody left in a drawer in the Treasury when the Tories took over in 2010, which said there's no money left? Well, it's got a lot worse since then. There's no money. There's even less no money now. John Healey is very aware of all this. I was reading the Financial Times, not tomorrow, but yes, I mean, I have looked at your front pages for tomorrow, but yes, the weekend FT had a very interesting interview with Lord Jim O'Neill, who was a government minister for the Conservatives, left the Conservative front bench and is now sits as a crossbencher in the Lords, but he's very involved with the Northern Powerhouse and has been advising Andy Burnham. Now, he was extremely, well, how can anybody be positive about the economy in the current situation? But he thought that Healey had got more room and that actually people were not being as optimistic as they possibly could be about the potential for what lies ahead. His advice to Healey was that he should relax his fiscal headroom. I mean, he had room to relax his fiscal headroom. I took some optimism from that. What we hear is that Healey is not going to, quote, blow the doors off with this budget, and I think it's going to be pretty low key.
14: Right, yeah, interesting. Go on, Joe, what's your feeling?
16: Well, the budget is hugely important for Andy Burnham. Since he took over in the summer, he's had a relatively easy time of it by prime ministerial standards. It is, you could argue, much easier to have an easy time of it during your first summer in charge. But of course, Keir Starmer struggled with that. But nonetheless, he's had a relatively easy time of it, and he's made the most of it. His poll ratings are up, Labour's own ratings are up, so it's in a good position. But the hard work starts now, because the budget at the end of this month will be hugely important for defining what Andy Burnham wants to do with the economy. The cost of living is the most important issue.

0: it's being suggested we will hear from John Healey, will simply not be enough in order to connect, in order to collect the kind of money that is required to deliver on the spending promises that that are already in place. Whether that's defence, whether that's welfare, all of these issues are pressing concerns. And if the public does not perceive this budget to be effective, if the public does not perceive Andy Burnham and his team to be the right people when it comes to the economy, to be trustworthy with the nation's finances, that can have a cumulative long-term effect that can be hugely damaging both to his own personal ratings and to the Labour government's ratings generally. And so where all of the parties are at the moment in voting intention is largely irrelevant, because as I say, the hard work starts now, and where we are after the budget, after Christmas, and moving into the new year, that will really define the years remaining until the next general election.
1: And it feels like tonight has sort of started the sort of fired the starting pistol on weeks and weeks of coverage. 28th of November, so it's 2 weeks. 28th of October, sorry, so it's 2 weeks on 3 weeks, sorry, on Wednesday, and. You know, I sort of feel a bit triggered by sort of mentioning this, but previous budgets, we've had weeks and weeks of speculation, just endless leaks or flying of the flag or whatever they call it, where they sort of roll the pitch for stuff and sort of test out public opinion on things, all that sort of stuff. It's just utterly, utterly endless and completely tiresome. Do you think this is a different operation, Julia? And we've had far less of that, I think. Do you think it will be a sort of tight ship running up to the 28th of October, or are we going to get more briefing between now and then?
2: Well, there's going to be endless speculation. In fact, I recall last time I was reviewing the papers with you, Daryl. I said we were talking about the budget then, as we have been, because of course Joe's quite right. It is desperately important. But I'm going to make another point here. I've written a column in this week's Tablet about Keynesianism, or more to the point, James Graham, the playwright, has a new play on in London called The Standard of Living. And he has made a point privately, I mean, not in the play, that actually Keynes was about, his philosophy was about, partly involved the happiness quotient, how people feel. And that is really, offers a real, to take the word from the Labour Party conference, it offers some hope, because if somehow Healey can persuade people that although he has no money to do anything, he is being honest with them, and that they will in time have something that makes them feel better about their standard of living, that is what really matters. He's going to have a very difficult job, though.
1: Yeah, no, very much so. And actually, you've teed me up very nicely, Julia, to point people in the direction of a session that I'm hosting at Cheltenham Literature Festival on Tuesday morning with Tom Calver, who is the data editor at The Times, the News in Numbers. We're going to, in this session, try to understand why there appears to be such a big gap between public perceptions of things and what's really going on. You know, if you ask people about crime, they'll invariably tell you, oh, it must be going up. And actually, violent crime has fallen dramatically. Same with immigration. Numbers are hugely down. Small boats down hugely, and it doesn't feel like people see that, but crucially feel that in their lives. So Tom's going to try to explain that and help us kind of navigate through it. There's something that I've said for a long, long time, and that is that I think that people are not going to be allowed to believe that their lives are getting better. The nature of our information ecosystem and social media and the news and the way that we live our lives these days, and the pinch that we feel in so many different ways, is going to result in people not being allowed to believe that things are getting better, which presents a massive challenge to whoever is in government trying to convince people that they're doing a good job. We'll pick some of that apart. And Tom can perhaps challenge that theory that I have as well. Cheltenham Literature Festival, 10:30 on Tuesday morning. I think we're going to broadcast some of it on Times Radio as well, but don't let that put you off coming, because it's going to be worth being there. 10:30 Tuesday, if you're there, you can buy tickets online or come down if you're nearby, and I'll see you there. Looking forward to that. Okay, let's continue our journey through different pages with Joe and Julia next. Joe wants to talk about Andy Burnham's revelation today that the Brexit referendum had some Russian interference in it. All roads lead there at the moment, don't they? We'll find out what's going on with that on Times Radio next.
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0: experts and contributors. 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
8: Hello, we're having a look at the front pages of tomorrow's papers. Joe Twyman and Julia Langdon are with us. Joe, Andy Burnham has basically confirmed this weekend that there was some Russian interference in the Brexit referendum, he says.
9: Yes, that's right. He says he has clear evidence that Russia interfered with the Brexit vote. Now, I think the headline here is the fact that Andy Burnham has said it, not the fact that Russia interfered with the Brexit referendum, which I think is something that many people have strongly suggested and offered various pieces of evidence for over the 10 years since it took place. And I think that there are many who will believe that is certainly the case. But, and this is a really important point, there is a huge difference between saying that Russia interfered with the Brexit referendum, and I'm sure they weren't the only country to attempt to do so. So Russia and others made big attempts to interfere with Brexit. That is not the same as saying that that's the reason that we voted to leave. And I think that's a really important point in the coverage. Yes, it was a close vote, and it could be argued that in a close vote, such interference was important. But there was a lot of things going on there, far beyond simply Britain's relationship with the European Union. And indeed, we are still dealing with the debate around Brexit in terms of those wider impacts now. And so I think with stories like this, there is a tendency to read it as that is why we left the European Union, whereas in actual fact, there are a whole host of reasons for that. But I don't think there are many people in positions of power in this country or other countries who actually doubt that Russia did interfere and indeed continue to interfere, not just with our politics, but with the politics of other countries as well.
8: Yeah, and Andy Burnham makes that point about France and Germany, doesn't he, as well, alongside that revelation that he's seen evidence of it. Julia, on that, you've got a couple of minutes here. The radio is yours. You can talk to me about that or anything else from the front pages that's taking your fancy.
10: There's one other point that I did want to make in connection with the conversation we were having just now about people talking down the country, and that relates to the papers tomorrow. The Express, which I don't really regard much as a newspaper these days, it has a headline about broken Britain. Now, what this turns out to be about is apparently there are some Romanian gangs operating a unlicensed bicycle system, giving people rides on those bikes that you can sell rides on.
8: Tuk-tuks, aren't they? Yeah.
10: Yes, that's it. Yeah. Operating in the Westminster area, and they are not licensed. Why should this be a symbol of broken Britain? Well, because it is on the front page, right at the bottom there, because the Reform candidate to be Mayor of London says so. I mean, yet somebody's going to see that headline tomorrow and see broken Britain and think, oh, that's right, yeah, I was feeling we weren't doing so well. You know, I think this is very, very negative and very poor reporting and, alas, not very good journalism.
8: Okay. There you are.
10: So that's one point I'd like to make.
8: There you go. good stuff. And you're very entitled to make it. Okay, lovely having you company. We're out of time, unfortunately. Yeah, I flew by that, didn't it? I was really enjoying that. Joe Twyman from Delta Paul. Thank you, Joe.
9: Thank you.
8: Brilliant stuff. And Julia Langdon from The Tablet. Thank you, Julia.
10: Nice to be here.
8: A pleasure to have you. All those stories and more, you can find them online right now with a subscription to thetimes.com.
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17: Good morning, this is Mark Tyler with the Times Radio News. It's still unclear if Russia will agree to a 60-day energy ceasefire already approved by Ukraine. Donald Trump says both sides will immediately stop targeting each other's infrastructure. The Kremlin is yet to comment, and there have been reports that Russia has launched fresh strikes on a power plant in the Kharkiv region. Volodymyr Zelensky says he always fully accepts steps towards an end to the fighting.
18: Ukraine wants peace. The question is whether Russia does. The armed forces of Ukraine have received all the relevant orders. We expect clear details to emerge from the dialogue between the United States and Russia, and we expect Putin to follow through on what President Trump said.
17: The Prime Minister says the UK strongly supports the call for an energy ceasefire. The Orange Order's legal challenge to the decision to ban its parade along a mainly nationalist road in Portadown will be heard this afternoon. The march was given the go-ahead, but Garvaki Road residents blocked the route, leading to a standoff. The Northern Ireland Secretary then stopped it on Friday night. Russell Brand is due to go on trial today, charged with rape, indecent assault and sexual assault. It relates to alleged offences against six women between 1999 and 2009. The 51-year-old comedian and actor strenuously denies any wrongdoing. Britain's leading economic think tank is warning the Chancellor that higher inflation threatens to derail the government's spending plans. According to the Institute for Fiscal Studies, John Healey now faces a £35 billion choice between raising taxes and cutting public spending. Sickness benefits are being paid out to almost 2 million people without knowing whether they still qualify. It could amount to billions of pounds a year. A Times investigation reveals that more than two-thirds of claimants who should be reassessed have yet to be seen. All the sport now with Amelia Beltrow.
19: Manchester City cruised to victory over 10-man Liverpool in their first game since being found guilty of financial breaches. Red star Ryan Gravenberch was sent off for receiving two yellow cards, leaving City to run riot despite the raucous boos. Erling Haaland, Jeremy Doku and Ryan Cherki scored as Manchester City extended their 100% record this season and go 3 points clear at the top of the table. Elsewhere in the Premier League, Hull miss the chance to move into the top four with a 2-2 draw at home to Everton. Oliver Glasner's first return to Selhurst Park was spoilt by his former club Crystal Palace, who beat Nottingham Forest 3-1. In the Scottish Premiership, Celtic got a 2-0 victory at Motherwell to go back to the top. And Max Verstappen secured his second Formula One victory in a week after winning the Singapore Grand Prix. The Red Bull driver finished ahead of Charles Leclerc, while Kimi Antonelli took another big step towards the World Championship, crossing the line in third.
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21: In just a few days, the Iranian-backed Houthis took a huge sweep of territory all the way down Yemen's Red Sea coast. And that allowed them to threaten the Bab al-Mandeb bottleneck, which means 9% of the world's oil supply. Now, Yemeni government forces are fighting back. But how did this ragtag insurgent force pull off this global strategic coup? And how much longer will they pose that threat? I'm Tom.
22: And I'm Patrick. Welcome to The General and the Journalist. Joining us to talk through all that is Nadwa Al-Dawsari, a researcher and conflict analyst from the Washington, D.C.-based Middle East Institute, who grew up in Yemen and spent her first 30 years there. And now she's talking to us from the Middle East. Nadwa, how much has Yemen changed for you since your time in Yemen?
23: It has changed a lot. Having been to Sana'a in 12 years, when I left Sana'a in 2014, it was right before the Houthis took over the country. When I was in Yemen last, Yemen was going through a peaceful political transition, and then it descended into a civil war in 2014. And now Yemen seems to be a platform for not only regional conflict, but also global competition. So it has changed a lot.
22: Well, let's talk about some of the details of that. So less than a month ago, the Houthis embarked on an offensive that led to some of their biggest military gains in years. And as Tom was saying, they advanced down Yemen's Red Sea coast. They seized the port of Mocha and some offshore islands towards the Bab al-Mandeb, one of the world's most important global shipping choke points. And in the way of these things, it now seems that the pendulum of war is swinging back the other way, because we're hearing reports of Yemeni government forces driving the Houthis back north up the coastline, and that Mocha might even be retaken in a few days. Either way, what seems to be indisputable to me anyway, is that the Bab al-Mandeb is going to be contested for the foreseeable future, and that the Houthis will retain the potential to threaten Saudi oil infrastructure and commercial shipping. Just tell us, how significant do you think this Houthi offensive and the seizure of Mocha and the coastline has been?
23: It is significant. If you just look at what the Houthis have done over the past 3 years, threatening international shipping and bombing ships, staging cross-border attacks against Saudi Arabia, against Israel, against the region, you will have a glimpse of what this militia is capable of. And so I think the problem is that the Houthis have always been underestimated by the international community because they haven't posed direct threat to Western interests until recently. And yeah. Even then, the discussion has been on containing the Houthis and not really addressing the real threat.
22: How is it you think that they succeeded in such a sudden breakthrough? And what role was Iran playing in helping them?
23: Well, it didn't come as a surprise to Yemenis, because the Houthis have been mobilizing towards the Red Sea coast for at least the past 2 years. I mean, the Houthis' prominence into a regional sort of military player is largely due to constant support from the IRGC. The IRGC is the Iranian Revolutionary Guard Corps, which is the military wing of the Iranian regime that is in charge of its regional and international operations. This has been happening not only since 2014, but before then. We've seen documents of Hezbollah trainers training the Houthis on urban warfare as early as 2005. And so over the past 3 years, the Iranians have sort of stepped up their support to the Houthis. They stepped up their support in 2014 when the Houthis took the capital city of Sana'a. The first thing that the Houthis did is initiating flights twice a week between Tehran and Sana'a. So 28 flights a week between Sana'a and Tehran, bringing IRGC commanders, weapons, equipment, et cetera, et cetera. And so the IRGC has been helping the Houthis extensively over the past 12 years. They've helped the Houthis build military industrial capabilities. And IRGC operatives have been on the ground helping the Houthis in their ground operations, planning, deployment of forces, coordination, et cetera, et cetera. So when we talk about the last push when the Houthis took Mocha port, hundreds of IRGC commanders helped the Houthis do that. And so the Houthis' capture of the Red Sea coast should not be only perceived as a, well, the Houthis trying to only consolidate power within Yemen, but also it's an attempt to strengthen Iranians' position on the Bab al-Mandab front in order to pressure the US and its allies.
22: Yeah, and of course, Iran denies their role in helping the Houthis, although you present some fairly clear evidence to the contrary in your answer. So, I mean, we've talked about the Iranian support for the Houthis, but there are suggestions that the Russians have been supporting the Houthis as well. Do you see that?
23: Yes. So the Russians have been in Yemen since 2015, but over the past couple of years, more and more Russians have come to Yemen. They're in Sana'a. They're helping the Houthis. There are rumors also that they are present in some of the islands. The Russians have helped the Houthis with satellite imagery to target Saudi ships and U.S. interests in the region. So the Russians are present, and yet they deny. The Russians are denied. The Iranians, they deny their presence and support to the Houthis, but it's visible to people who have close eye on the situation in Yemen.
22: Yeah. I used this phrase earlier on, pendulum of war. It's actually the title of a book by a very, very gifted British historian talking about the war in the desert in the Second World War, where forces swing back and forth. Do you think that the government forces, with their Saudi backing, now beginning to exploit some success in their counteroffensive, will be able to consolidate the gains that they're making on a defensive line? Or do you see this being a sort of state of permanent contestation with lines going back and forth?
23: It depends on whether this momentum continues and sustained. And this is what they say in their statement. They will support the Yemeni government until the Houthi threat is eliminated. That's their official statement that came out 2 days ago. So if they continue with this support and level of intensity, not only the government can reverse the Houthis' recent gains in the Red Sea, but the government can potentially liberate most of the areas from the Houthis.
0: Let's just look at the Bab al-Mandab, shall we? If you can just explain the strategic significance of the Bab al-Mandab and how it could be that the Houthis could threaten it. Why, basically, we're all now talking about a war that's been going on for 12 or so years already.
23: Well, I mean, Bab al-Mandab is a major maritime choke point. 30% of global container shipping goes through Bab al-Mandab. The Houthis' mere control of Bab al-Mandab increased the cost of insurance, increased the cost of shipping. But if the Houthis and the Iranians decide to use Bab al-Mandab as leverage against the U.S. or the international community for that matter, the situation could be much worse, you know, in addition to what's happening in Hormuz already. The U.S. is now trying to mitigate the situation in Hormuz by escorting ships, and it has worked, but it's not sustainable. And so long-term, this can inflict a lot of cost on international shipping, but also security, not only attacking ships, but also U.S. forces and regional interests.
0: And push up global oil supply prices, obviously, as well. The Strait of Hormuz already being a problem. Do you see this as anything but a very heavily controlled Iranian operation to open up a second economic choke point against the U.S.? Because that's what it looks like to all of us.
23: Well, that's what it is short-term. But long-term, also, the Iranians want to establish permanent presence in the Red Sea. Right now, over the past months, the Iranians, since the Houthis took Mocha City and the Red Sea coast, the Iranians have increased footprints in key islands, including Prim, Mayun, and also Zokor Island, Hunish Island, and the reports indicate that they have established surveillance, reconnaissance, command and control centers. So this is not just about temporary. This is about the long term. Adding to that, it's not just about controlling the choke point. Over the past few years, the Houthis, with support from the IRGC, have been expanding across the Horn of Africa, not only collaborating with groups like Al-Shabaab and ISIS in Somalia, but also actually establishing presence in most of African countries. They've been recruiting assets from across the Horn of Africa, Sudan, Eritrea, Ethiopia, Somalia, and Djibouti, bringing them to Yemen, training them, sending them back to these countries as assets to recruit others. In a way, the Houthis are doing now what Hezbollah has done with them back in the 80s and the 90s, and planting seeds for the future.
22: No, but one of the concepts that we really focus on in warfare is the idea of seizing the initiative and maintaining momentum. When you look at this balance between the standoff between the Houthis in Iran and the Saudis and the Emiratis and the Gulf and the US, which side do you think has the strategic initiative at the moment?
23: Definitely Iran and the Houthis. I think the Saudis are finally taking a strategic position by supporting Yemeni government forces to retake Yemen from the Houthis or areas that are controlled by the Houthis. But I think it's too early to determine because the Saudis have supported the government before, but then suddenly announced a ceasefire. So if this momentum continues, then the Saudis are thinking strategically and acting strategically. But if this is just about pushing the Houthis enough to get into negotiations with them, to build some leverage on them to negotiate some sort of a deal, then that's tactical, not strategic. So it's a wait and see.
21: An American think tank, the Institute for the Study of War, recently reported that Iran, via the IRGC, is now helping the Houthis build tunnels into the mountainsides above the Bab al-Mandeb, just as they did in the Straits of Hormuz, which is why they've been so effective in targeting shipping over the last sort of 6 months. Although arguably it looks like they're having less of an effect now, but it's taken Americans a very, very long time to degrade that. So the same thing is playing out. But just say, for example, the Yemeni government do manage to push the Houthis back off the Red Sea coastline. They've got this second front, don't they, on targeting certainly Saudi oil, and they're the biggest oil producers, from the air. So we've seen them being incredibly effective at knocking out Saudi pipelines, Saudi infrastructure, Aramco sites. This doesn't even end with the Bab al-Mandeb land, does it? This is a long-term ongoing threat, isn't it?
23: Yeah, no, it doesn't. And the Houthi threat grows by the day because more and more, like you said, the Iranian axis of resistance are collaborating. The recent attack by Iraqi militia, the one before that, was also said to be coordinated closely with the Houthis. Houthis on the ground in Iraq actually helping with targeting. And so, yes, they're building these tunnels. They're building their capabilities more and more. They're being strategic. They have plan A, B, and C. Without denying the Houthis the territory to stage these attacks, The Saudis will always be threatened.
22: Nadra, I've been reading intelligence reports on Yemen for years as a function of my last job and my role in the armed forces. I'm going to be honest with you, even I found it really hard to follow. So for our listeners, can you try and give us a simple explainer of what's going on and just remind us of who the key players are? And we've got the Houthis, clearly aligned to Iran, the internationally recognized President Leadership Council, the government forces, the UAE-backed Southern Transitional Council. Who are they all? What do they want? How does it all fit together?
23: So the Houthis are a radical offshoot of Zaydi Shia Islam. For this group, the Muslim nation has to be ruled by a descendant of Prophet Muhammad. They were ousted in 1962, and then Yemen established a republic. But some of those elements remain sort of committed to that philosophy, to that system. And those were the core of the Houthi rebellion. The Houthis also are influenced by the Iranian revolution. They have their own ambition. They're not just a Yemeni player. The Houthis have always had regional and international ambition, and Iran made that possible with constant and steady support. Their end game is, well, taking Mecca and Medina, which is the Muslim holy site, because now they view themselves as the leaders of the Muslim nation. And then from there, march to Jerusalem, destroy Israel, and then build an Islamic government based in Jerusalem and spread Islam across the world. That's the mentality that created this movement and the reason why it's so resilient. And then on the other side, you have the internationally recognized government, which are anti-Houthi, but are not necessarily aligned politically. Military-wise, you have the Southern forces, including the giant brigades, which is the major military force that are now fighting in the Red Sea. And these forces were created by the UAE, trained by the UAE, backed by the UAE. Now they're backed by the Saudis and they're aligned with the Yemeni government, but they recognize themselves as a Southern force. There's inner Yemen politics where you have southerners who want to secede at some point. You have the Yemeni government that represents a unified Yemen. And then you have other forces in different areas, in Madib and Taiz, that are under Yemeni government control. And then you have also another force, which is the National Shield Force. The National Shield Force was mainly created by the Saudis, first in the border, and now they played a role in pushing SCC forces or Southern Transitional Forces back in the south, in Hadramaut back in January. And now they're also a major player in the fight against the Houthis in several areas, including the West Coast. So you have these different military forces that are collaborating more because they're backed by the Saudis, but they're not entirely under the command of the Yemeni government. But they all have one thing in common, which is that they want to eliminate the Houthi threat. They all see the Houthis as an existential threat to their political and military agendas.
22: Iran's strategy for really the last couple of decades has been to develop this axis of resistance, to have its proxies. But that hasn't always worked in their favor. So the 7th of October attack and Hamas, you know, led to a catastrophic weakening of that. How much is do the Houthis respond to Iranian direction? Or are they a relatively independent, autonomous player?
23: The Houthis are not independent of Iran. They're not autonomous. At the same time, they're not also Iran puppets. The model that Iran has used with the Houthis is empowerment. And the Houthis had been good students. The Houthis and Iran's agendas align, both inside Yemen and in the region. Also, we should not forget that without Iranian support, the Houthis wouldn't have happened. They wouldn't have become who they are now. They would have still been a rebellion in North Yemen. But also, Houthis' independence of Iran is overestimated. Let's not forget that it's the IRGC commanders on the ground that are now planning and sort of directing military operations, both inside Yemen and cross-border attacks. The IRGC control cross-border attacks, whether that's against Israel, shipping, or also Saudi.
0: Nadwa, let's move to how we might tackle this whole problem as a international community to get to some sort of solution, because your point being that the Houthis will continue to pose a problem to the world, even without the Iranian regime in power, and we don't know how much longer that's going to go on for. Now, you've got some strong views on this. You testified for the US Congress's Foreign Affairs Committee recently. It does all beg the question, can the Houthis really be solved as a problem without America, without US support? And we know, don't we, that Mohammed bin Salman, the de facto leader of Saudi Arabia, begged Donald Trump for help last month when the Houthis took all that territory. Donald Trump looked at it and turned it down and didn't want to get involved in a second front, if you like, with the US midterm elections getting so close. What is the answer? And can only the great might of the US military be the solution here?
23: Well, first, we need to understand the Houthis for who they are. They are a global threat. And the problem with the US administration, the different administrations, is that they always thought that the Houthis are a Yemeni problem that needs to be contained, whether that's through political negotiations or airstrikes. So they're underestimated by the US. But the other important point is that the Yemeni government and the Saudis are not only fighting the Houthis because they're a threat to Yemen or Saudi security. They are a threat to the world, to regional and international security. They are fighting the Houthis, the Iranians, the Russians, the Chinese, who are now all in Yemen supporting the Houthis. And so this should not be only Saudi and Yemeni fight. The world should support them against the Houthis. The U.S. has to be involved because the U.S. has the capabilities, whether that's in terms of operational capabilities or military capabilities, to support the Saudis and the Yemeni government to roll back the Houthis. And so, yes, American support is needed, and it has to be consistent and sustained. It cannot be just bombing the Houthis for 6 weeks and, you know, call it a day. What it should mean is support in terms of intelligence, reconnaissance, and being on the ground supporting these forces. But they shouldn't be U.S. boots on the ground. I'm not a technical military expert, but the Saudis need U.S. support. The Yemeni government need U.S. support, and they know exactly the kind of support they need. And I know that they both don't really count on U.S. boots on the ground, nor they should.
0: Well, I might just ask our resident military expert, Patrick, here, if you don't mind, Nadwa, because Patrick, it's true to say that the Brits, us, have been fighting in this sort of area, Yemen, Aden, Oman, for 20, 30, 40, 50 years going back. We know quite a bit about this, don't we? Do you see that kind of international operation, perhaps with our special forces on the ground, is that the only solution to sorting all this out?
22: I mean, our experience in Aden was pretty instructive. It's an extremely difficult country to master. So I think Nadia was absolutely right. The idea of having Western boots on the ground, certainly in any numbers, is going to be entirely counterproductive. But for me, the precondition here is to make sure that you've got a coalition of government forces that are sufficiently capable of being able to retake the territory that the Houthis have seized. Because ultimately, this is about territory. And you can do as much as you like in terms of enabling support from the air and from the maritime domain, but you've got to have forces that are capable of retaking territory and then holding it. And until you get a degree of coherence, you get a degree of alignment between the Saudis and the Emiratis as the principal regional players here, and you develop the capability in these forces, this is just going to go back and forth. So yes, international support. Yes, isolate Yemen. Yes, provide support to those forces. But let's not get involved ourselves with Western boots on the ground.
0: Now, my final word to you. If this problem isn't tackled, if there isn't some sort of international coordination, what does the region, what do the Houthis look like, and what sort of threat do they pose in, say, 5 years' time?
23: We've seen how much the Houthi threat has grown from 2015, okay, and then following the Stockholm Agreement in 2018, when we Yemenis said the Houthis will threaten international shipping, and 5 years later, they did. So this is a threat that keeps growing and evolving. Right now, the Houthis, for me, what I've been focused on is what the Houthis have been doing in the Horn of Africa, expanding influence, not only operations, but influence. The Houthis now train groups like the Islamic militias that are affiliated with the Sudanese army. They are establishing sleeper cells across the Horn of Africa. They're collaborating with Al-Shabaab. They're collaborating with AQAP. All these forces are anti-West. All these forces have inflicted some pain on inside the West in the past. And so in 5 years, if the Houthi threat is not tackled, for me, the one major threat is that they could take all Yemen. If they take all Yemen, and they're capable of doing that, if the government is not supported, then we are facing an enemy that is absolutely not interested in becoming a responsible international player, a party that sees itself as the leader of the Islamic Ummah, and a leader that now has military capabilities that continue to grow with all these informal networks of terrorist groups, criminal groups in a major maritime choke point. The worst case scenario, if they take all Yemen, when they become a threat, and they will become a threat, 5 years, if the Houthis take Yemen, what are we going to do to tackle that threat? And American and British troops to Yemen? That's the worst case scenario. And I hope, really, really hope we think more strategically and avoid it by supporting what the government and the Saudis are doing now.
22: And what that really underlines is that, you know, military capability amongst the government forces is necessary, but it's not sufficient. Without a political outcome, without a government in Yemen that represents the people, that's able to bring the people together, there's no hope of this insurgency being defeated.
23: That's absolutely right. Yemen has always had like a vibrant political life, more than any other Arab country. We've had political differences, and we've always managed to sort of have dialogue until the Houthis happened. But no political process will succeed with the Houthis threat still intact. The Houthis need to be defeated before a political process can be achieved.
0: Nadia, you and Patrick violently agree from different ends of the telescope, perhaps. Really grateful for your time.
22: Thank you, Nadia.
23: Thank you, Tom, Patrick. Really good to be with you.
0: That's all from us this week. Next week, we've got a fascinating episode coming up. We're speaking to two US investigative journalists who've just written a book that reveals the secrets, they say, behind something called the Havana Syndrome, which is a very mysterious condition said to have afflicted dozens of American spies.
22: Thanks for listening, and do keep sending in your questions or comments to us to generalandjournalist@thetimes.co.uk. And please do follow us and give us a rating, a review, or a comment wherever you're listening to the podcast. It really helps more people discover us, or share it with someone who you think might like it. So until next week, thanks, Tom.
0: Thanks, Patrick.
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1: Good morning. It is 5 o'clock on Monday, the 12th of October. You're listening to Times Radio Early Breakfast with Tom Noonan. This morning, 1.8 million people are getting sickness benefits without the government knowing if they actually still qualify for them. The Times is launching a new welfare inquiry to get into problems just like this. We'll talk about that. We'll hear about the Houthis in Yemen and how they could escalate their war against Saudi Arabia after another attack on Riyadh Airport. And we'll discuss Manchester City's defiant return to the Premier League.
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3: Thank you, Tom. Good morning. Ministers are paying sickness benefits to almost 2 million people without knowing whether they still qualify. It could amount to billions of pounds a year. A Times investigation reveals that more than two-thirds of claimants who should be reassessed have yet to be seen. The Times' political reporter Daisy Eastlake says people deserve better.
4: No matter what the actual answer is to why it's kind of gone wrong, it's kind of obvious that it has gone wrong and that there are lots of problems kind of baked into the system. I mean, this is only the first of a range of stories that we're doing as part of the welfare inquiry, but they all kind of illustrate this point that the welfare system is failing people.
3: Ukraine says Russia has launched new strikes on a power plant in the Kharkiv region. It happened after Donald Trump said an agreement was in place to stop the two countries attacking each other's energy infrastructure. The Kremlin is yet to comment. Cedric Layton is a military analyst and former U.S. Army colonel.
5: I think in many ways President Trump wants to wish these kinds of things into reality. And, in some ways you kind of have to admire the idea of trying to make things real that aren't real. Except the problem is in real life that doesn't work that way.
3: One person's been killed and 11 others injured in a second strike on the international airport in the Saudi capital Riyadh. Another attack over the weekend killed at least 12 people and injured more than 300. Iran-backed Houthi rebels say they were behind the strikes. General Mark Kimmitt is a former U.S. Assistant Secretary of State. He says Iran is involved.
6: You actually have IRGC, Quds Force officers on the ground side by side with them, offering advice, offering support, offering help. It is certainly the case that the intelligence organizations of the West believe that the Iranians are intentionally trying to drag Saudi Arabia further into this conflict.
3: Britain's leading economic think tank is warning the Chancellor that higher inflation threatens to derail the government's spending plans. According to the Institute for Fiscal Studies, John Healey now faces a £35 billion choice between raising taxes and cutting public spending. It says the Chancellor may have to find tens of billions of pounds in additional funding by the end of the decade. That's to protect public services from cuts and increase defence spending. The economist Vicky Price has told Times Radio more about the rising costs.
7: There's been a lot of inflation, a lot of increases in costs that the public sector is facing. We have quite a lot of unions, including, as we know, in the NHS, which have not been getting increases in real terms that they think they deserve. And of course, we have public services that need to be kept at a certain level. They all cost money.
3: The Orange Order's legal challenge to the decision to ban its parade along a mainly nationalist road in Port Dan will be heard this afternoon. The march was given the go-ahead, but Gavaki Road residents blocked the route, leading to a standoff. The Northern Ireland Secretary then stopped it on Friday night. And Russell Brand goes on trial today at Southwark Crown Court in London. The 51-year-old has pleaded not guilty to seven charges of rape, indecent assault and sexual assault. They relate to six women and span a 10-year period from 1999 to 2009. The trial's expected to last several weeks. For a roundup of the news on demand, subscribe to the Times Radio News Briefing on any podcast platform.
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1: Andy Hayes, thank you very much. And thank you for joining us for Times Radio Early Breakfast. Tom Noonan here with you until 6 o'clock. We all know the difficulties the UK's facing with welfare. Spending £90 billion a year, millions of people claiming, millions out of work. It's bad for the economy, it's bad for the government's finances, and arguably it's bad for the people who are having to claim. For some, it's a necessary safety net, something which helps them live with decency when economic circumstances or their own personal circumstances, their health, prevents them doing so. But for others, it traps them in a system. So the Times has launched a welfare inquiry to try to look at some of those problems, as it says, to look at the impact on the public finances, on communities and on the economy. It's found today 1.8 million people are getting sickness benefits without being reassessed. That's because of a backlog in those reassessments for their eligibility since COVID. They were stopped then, they were face-to-face before that, and they haven't really been ramped up back to the same level pre-COVID since then. The average waiting time is apparently 2 years for that reassessment. You normally get 6 months to 3 years worth of benefit payments. That's what you're signed off for, essentially. And then after that period, you get reassessed. But 2 years, people are waiting to get that reassessment. The Times' Fraser Nelson is going to chair this inquiry, something he's very passionate about. He explains why they're doing it.
9: This inquiry began with a taxi driver who'd recovered from a heart operation and wanted to come off sickness benefit. He was told he couldn't. Almost 4 years later, he's still trying to get out. We've discovered now that 1.8 million others are overdue for the same checkup. Now, this is a sign of a system in meltdown, and the Times Welfare Inquiry is going to look at the whole system, not just who's being failed and how, but how you can improve. The Times inquiries into health, education and justice didn't just look at problems, but also outline solutions. We're going to be doing that, and asking if welfare reform could be our biggest single chance for economic growth.
1: The story Fraser talks about there of Gavin, the taxi driver, it is extraordinary. He called up after his open heart surgery and was told he couldn't have his eligibility checked before his appointment, so he should just go back to work and keep claiming. We'll discuss whether the fundamentals of the system are broken, or is it just how we enforce the rules that's the issue. We'll also talk about Houthi rebels in Yemen and their airstrikes on Saudi airports after 13 people were killed on Saturday. They then struck Riyadh Airport again yesterday. Will they risk further escalation? We will find out more at 6:15. And we'll discuss Manchester City's first game back in the Premier League since being found guilty of breaking more than 100 financial rules. Pretty testy atmosphere at Anfield. A 3-0 win for City. Is this uncertainty over their future sustainable over the course of this season, or is it all just going to get too toxic? You can get in touch with your thoughts. Text us on 87222. Start your message with the word Times or WhatsApp us on 0333 003 2353. Let's start by going through the morning's papers, and joining us to do that this morning is the Conservative commentator Albie Amancona. Albie, good morning.
10: Good morning, Tom.
1: Thank you so much for joining us. Let's start with this Times welfare inquiry. If you were appointed to this inquiry, what would you say is the biggest problem, if you see problems, with the welfare system as it is?
10: Well, there are a number of problems with the welfare system. I suppose the main problem that's been highlighted so far in this investigation, and indeed in a lot of the reporting around it, is this lack of reassessment in a timely manner. Not only is there the example of Gavin, which you and Fraser have just explained, there are examples of other people who have responded on social media saying that they were signed on 8 or 9 years ago for 22-month periods or 12-month periods and have never been reassessed, and they're still getting paid benefits to this day. What's interesting about that is that suggests that perhaps the problem predates the pandemic. Often we talk about benefits ballooning and reassessment stopping after the pandemic. What we're seeing here is evidence that actually before the pandemic, there was a problem as well. But clearly, since the pandemic, things have accelerated. And if we compare the UK's benefit claimants rate to other countries in Northern America and also in Western Europe, we've actually seen a 52% increase in benefits claimants where they've actually seen a reduction since the pandemic. So one of the problems is the reassessment issue, but also our system just seems to be a lot more generous than some other systems around the world. And that is not helpful to the people on benefits or the economy.
1: I mean, maybe the international comparisons you point out give you some of the answer to this, but I mean, is there a world in which actually we are getting older, we are working until we're older, it is inevitable that we are going to be spending more on welfare? Or actually, is there something that is, you know, fundamentally broken with the way either our economy or our health system works that we are having to spend more and more and more?
10: Fundamentally, our demographics and our ageing population and sickness rates are actually not that different from the OECD average. So if we're thinking about economically developed countries, the UK is not an outlier on that. So I don't think we can just accept that people in the UK are fundamentally sicker and less able to work than people in Canada, for example, or people across the channel in mainland Europe. So I don't accept that, but we've got to figure out what exactly the problem is. Often we point to this reassessment issue, and that is a problem. But in order to get the reassessment issue sorted out, we'll need to spend more on people actually working in the Department for Welfare and Pensions. So this might be an issue that we might need to spend more on in the short term, at least on the administration of the benefit system, in order to get savings in the long term. But we do need a Chancellor and we do need a Welfare and Pensions Secretary who are willing to say we are going to have to make cuts in this department because the way that we are spending and the trajectory on this is simply unsustainable. And we've not heard that from Pat McFadden or John Healey just yet.
1: I mean, because their argument would be, yes, you have to pay more, you know, you have to, maybe it's getting more people, you know, more admin staff to do more reassessments. It sounds like the Milburn Review is going to suggest actually you need to, the Milburn Review is slightly separate to the ill health aspect of it, but his suggestion is that actually you need to invest to get people off welfare and then you get the long-term benefits of bringing down those rates. Do you think they need crude cuts in there as well as those sorts of, you know, employment programmes, more admin staff, that investment to get people off?
10: My view is that we probably do need crude cuts to the benefit system as well as more investment to actually get people on sickness benefits back into work. There's an entire generation of young people who are just claiming benefits at a rate much higher than any other generation in history since we've had a welfare state. And I think we just need politicians who actually need to be honest about the fact that we've got a lot of spending commitments coming up, especially when we think about the fact that we're having to spend more on defence, 3% by 2030 and then 3.5% in line with our NATO commitments. So the simple fact of the matter is, there isn't enough money to continue spending at this rate on welfare and benefits. So we need politicians who are willing to make that argument, and that would involve both crude cuts and also broader reforms to the system itself.
1: Well, we've spoken a little bit there about the other pressures on the public finances, also front page of the Times. John Healey faces finding £35 billion in tax rises or spending cuts in the budget in just over 2 weeks' time. That's according to the Institute for Fiscal Studies, the independent think tank, one of the leading think tanks on budgets and the economy. Their workings are that inflation is higher than expected. So he would have to find £25 billion a year, additional to what he's already got, in order to keep departmental budgets as they are, to keep them in line with inflation. If he doesn't find that, they think that departments essentially face real-term cuts. And then, if he's going to meet the government's ambition, I suspect we could call it, to raise defence spending to 3% of GDP by 2030. We know the government's been a little bit equivocal about that recently, although they say they're committed to the 2035 3.5% target. But if they're going to hit that 3% target at the end of this decade, he'd have to find an extra £10 billion. So that's where you get this £35 billion figure from. It's going to be quite tricky, I sense, to find that sort of money in that time, Albie.
10: Yes, it is going to be quite tricky. One of the lesser spoken about features of Rachel Reeves's earlier budgets were that within their fiscal plans, yes, there was this huge expansion of the state and a huge expansion in public spending, in public spending, but also towards the end of the parliamentary period, so towards the next general election, 2028, 2029, and even into the 2030s, 30s. The way that the fiscal rules were set up by Rachel Rees would actually mean that there would have to be departmental cuts towards the end of this parliament. So this is actually a story coming up again about the fact that Rachel Rees's budget actually planned for this type of outcome. Now, I suppose when Rachel Rees set that budget, she probably thought that the economy would start growing and actually these cuts wouldn't be necessary. But there has been no economic growth, or very little economic growth, for a very long time in this country, which means when inflation hits, and even just on normal levels of inflation, if public spending doesn't rise above inflation, that does mean real terms cuts to public services. So I think it's going to be quite difficult for the Chancellor, John Healey, to square that circle at the budget at the end of this month, especially when we know that he was actually the Defence Secretary who resigned because Keir Starmer could not commit to the Defence Investment Plan. So John Healey's budget, I think it's going to be very difficult for him. But I think based on what we've heard so far, which isn't very much, it does seem like it's going to be a steady-as-she-goes budget, which is directly against the IFS's advice.
1: Yeah, it's interesting. As you say, Labour, I suspect their economic plans were based on the idea of economic growth, the hope there would be growth, and the way it falls apart when you do not have that, given it was so central to the manifesto. Is any party being honest about the state of, you know, the economy and the way it's playing into the public finances? We're going to hear Labour's plans in a few weeks. Obviously, at Conservative Party conference last week, I think the Times tossed it up to £72 billion in savings from various places that Kemi Badenoch and her team say are costed. But as we're seeing here, there are so many things outside of the Conservatives, outside of Labour, outside of any politician's control, whether that is inflation or indeed, as we're seeing, rising gilt yields and the cost of government borrowing, all those things that are completely out of anyone's hands that are driving immense pressure on the public finances that seem to derail any sort of plan they lay.
10: Look, the UK has got through periods of global turmoil before and high levels of inflation. So I don't accept that this problem is unsolvable, but it really does come down to the quality of politicians and their willingness to be unpopular in order to get us out of this mess that we're in. But on your direct question, are politicians being completely honest about the economy of this country and the scale of the problems that we need to overcome? No, I don't think they are. Look, I thought Kemi Badenoch had a brilliant conference. I think she had a great conference speech, but these £70 billion worth of cuts, probably not going to be that easy to come by if the Conservatives weren't able to achieve that in their 14 years of government. Equally, the Reform Party have actually proposed even more cuts, I think more in the region of £80 to £90 billion. Now, they've never been in government, so I find it difficult if I think the Conservatives might struggle to find £70 billion worth of cuts and actually implement them. Maybe the Reform Party would find it even harder. And then, of course, we have the left-wing party, the Labour Party, the Green Party and the Lib Dems, who seem to want to continue to say they want to spend more and more on public services but don't want to raise taxes. So on the right, we have two parties saying there are tens of billions of pounds that we can cut. And on the left, you have three parties that are saying we can forever increase.

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4: The scandal here is that of misconduct in a public office. 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
0: Good morning. You're listening to Times Radio. It's 20 past five. You're listening to Early Breakfast with Tom Noonan. We're going through the morning's papers with Albie Amancona, the Conservative commentator. Albie, lots of stories on the front pages about Ukraine. Volodymyr Zelensky talking about his surprise about Donald Trump's suggestion of an energy ceasefire between Russia and Ukraine. Not something Russia has commented on. And Vladimir Putin and his army have continued to bomb Ukrainian energy resources. So it's not clear that actually is something that is happening. What we do think is happening, though, is that the US is going to buy Russian diesel. Donald Trump saying he's reached a deal with Vladimir Putin on that. Is that selling Ukraine down the river? Or actually, you know, the governments say they stand in lockstep behind Ukraine, as both the Conservative and the Labour governments have done ever since Russia's full-scale invasion. Is that sort of Churchillian defiance actually naive and isolating? We have to accept that buying Russian diesel is something that is not taboo anymore.
10: I think it is selling Ukraine down the river, and that would be the opinion of most Western leaders, perhaps apart from Donald Trump, who made a pretty astonishing intervention over the weekend, saying that Volodymyr Zelensky, the president of Ukraine, should no longer be the president. It's notable that Donald Trump has never actually said that President Putin or that the Russian president needs to go, despite the fact Putin's been in power, I think, for over 20 years now. So I think it's pretty astonishing when we're reading headlines in the Times like Cold War foes are reuniting against Ukraine. I think those are probably words that people who were alive during that period never thought they would hear. When it comes to the diesel issue, let's be very clear. The energy shock that the world is currently facing is not due to the Russia-Ukraine war. The energy shock that the world is currently facing is primarily due to what is happening in the Middle East between Israel, Iran, and the United States of America, and also the blockage of the Strait of Hormuz. That is what is largely causing the energy shock that we're seeing. Then if we look at what is going on with the Houthis in Saudi Arabia, if they block the Suez Canal, just like they blocked the Strait of Hormuz, then we'll have even bigger inflationary problems. So really, the key to this is solving the problems in the Middle East. Donald Trump is trying to get as high a diesel supplies as possible ahead of the midterms so that he can hopefully at least keep the House or the Senate. On current polling, it looks like he might actually lose both. But I think that this is absolutely selling Ukraine down the river, and the US should not be buying Russian diesel.
0: I suppose, whilst you're right about the recent spike in, you know, the cost of energy is very much down to the situation in the Middle East, a blockade on Russian fuel does make us more exposed to those shocks.
10: It does make us more exposed to those shocks.

0: But actually, the impact of that blockade was actually largely felt back in 2022. It cannot be the way that we explain the energy shock that we are seeing today. So Donald Trump is trying to get the highest supplies of diesel so that he can potentially win the midterms. That is why we've got to look at this through a purely political lens rather than anything else.
1: Yes. On the subject of Russia, Andy Burnham has been speaking to the Rest is Politics podcast, and he was talking about the Russian interference in the EU referendum. Here's what he said.
2: I don't think we knew back then the extent to which there was state-sponsored interference in the British democratic process. But I asked the question coming into Downing Street, well, was there interference in the 2016 referendum from Russia? And I've had the clear answer that yes, there was. And then these things are important now to put clearly on the record and, I believe, help voters in Germany and France understand that some of this politics is instigated via our enemies, namely Russia.
1: Albie, do you think this is trying to lay the groundwork for a political argument about whether or not to rejoin the EU? Or is that actually deeply cynical? And he is, as he says, just being honest. It's about talking openly about a major security threat to our democracy.
0: I think it can probably be a bit of both, to be honest. Look, if there was Russian interference during the Brexit referendum, then that is something that we need to know about. But I think it's notable that Andy Burnham, despite having said this on the Rest of Politics podcast, has not actually come forward with the evidence that actually proves that, or who actually told him that there was Russian interference in the Brexit referendum. We know that the Russians are trying to interfere in Western democratic elections. It's something they've done for decades. The question is, was it Russian interference that got the Brexit vote over the line? As someone that voted for Brexit, I find it a little bit insulting when people say things like, well, the only reason that you voted for Brexit is because you were convinced by Russian bots. I do not think the people who I was listening to, like Jacob Rees-Mogg, for example, or Steve Baker, were at the behest of the Russian state when they were talking about the Brexit benefits. So I think, I'm not sure if this is the way to win the argument against what progressives might call right-wing or far-right forces. I think it would actually be much better to tackle the issues that are facing populations across the West and actually solve them so that they're not driven to parties like the AfD in Germany or the Front National in France or the Reform or Restore here in the UK. And one of the reasons, in my view, why these parties are doing so well is because mainstream traditional parties have utterly failed for the last 20 or 30 years. And you can't deliver high levels of immigration, stagnant wages, slow economic growth, a lack of economic opportunity, and then expect people to continue voting in exactly the same way. So if Andy Burnham actually solves the problems that he seeks to solve, rather than just paying lip service to them like the last prime ministers have, he might actually beat the forces that he doesn't like, rather than trying to say that everyone that votes for them has been conned by the Russian state.
1: He's being quite open about the question of, if you were to go down the route of rejoining or having a closer relationship, do you have a referendum, or actually can you just do it through a manifesto and an election win? He says it's too far, jumping ahead too far to think about that at this stage. If you were to go down that route, do you need a standalone referendum, or actually did the last time prove that's not a particularly conducive way to sort out issues like this?
0: Well, in parliamentary terms, in legal terms, if a political party put rejoining the European Union on their manifesto and then the electorate voted for them, well, then we could rejoin the European Union. There'd be no need for a referendum. That is a completely politically legitimate way to do something. And actually, I think that would probably turn an election into an almost referendum-like election, a little bit like the Lib Dems failed pledge to rejoin the European Union back in 2019 when they returned the lowest number of MPs they've ever returned. So there's no reason, if it's on a manifesto, for us to have another referendum. But there is something that that sits a little bit uneasy with me, that we're already talking about the fact that we could be rejoining when it's only 10 years since the last referendum. And quite often, when politicians speak about Scottish independence, people say, well, we had a referendum back in 2014 and it was meant to be a once-in-a-lifetime referendum. And I think the same applies to Brexit.
1: Yes, I suspect this is going to be long rumbling. It'll be interesting to see if the government actually do take the plunge and try to push this through. It'd be very, very controversial. Sandy Toksvig, the author, the broadcaster, the comedian, Albie, has been at the Cheltenham Literature Festival saying she wants to try to set up a rival to Wikipedia because she, her view, it is deeply biased against women, particularly saying women have their biographies rejected. For example, she gave the example of a Nobel Prize winner who only managed to get one after she'd won the Nobel Prize, and her achievements before that were overlooked. Do you see biases in Wikipedia?
0: I haven't seen biases that are identifiable, but then I'm not going out looking for them. I don't think it is surprising that Wikipedia often has similar biases to what we see in everyday society. And when we think about the types of people who edit Wikipedia, according to this article, it's 85% men, a lot of them white because they're from North American and European countries. So it's not a surprise that the same biases some people argue are in academia are actually on Wikipedia. So this shouldn't be a surprise to anyone. The question is will anyone actually be able to create a rival to Wikipedia that has the same reach, the same brand recognition, and actually the same amount of content as Wikipedia? This is the largest living piece of content in human history, and it would take a mighty long time to replace that. So I don't know whether or not starting a rival to Wikipedia is the answer, although actually you might argue that generative AI is the rival to Wikipedia. So I don't know if starting a new Wikipedia is the right answer. Maybe reform within is what is needed. And actually they need a wider variety of editors from across the world and also of both genders.
1: It is an extraordinary resource, it must be said. You've got to treat it with scepticism because it's not particularly fact-checked, or it's only fact-checked by other people. But it is, it's an incredible to think of it before Wikipedia and the internet was a thing. Would be quite hard to fathom, perhaps. Albie, thank you so much for your time this morning. It's always a pleasure.
0: Thank you.
1: That's the Conservative commentator Albie Amankona going through the papers. You can get in touch with any of your thoughts on any of the stories we discuss. 87222. Start your message with the word Times or WhatsApp us on 0333 003 2353. In the next half hour, we'll be talking more about the Times's welfare inquiry. We'll discuss whether Houthi rebels in Yemen will escalate their fighting against Saudi Arabia, their airstrikes on Saudi airports, and we'll talk about Manchester City's 3-0 win over Liverpool and whether this toxic atmosphere around the club is actually going to be sustainable over the course of the season. That is all to come now, though, at 5:31. Here's Andy Hayes with the headlines.
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4: Thank you, Tom. Good morning. Ministers are paying sickness benefits to almost 2 million people without knowing whether they still qualify. A Times investigation has also found that more than two-thirds of claimants who should be reassessed are yet to be seen. The average wait is more than 2 years, while one person has been waiting as long as 16 years, according to DWP records. Donald Trump claims that Russia and Ukraine have agreed to stop attacking each other's energy infrastructure. The US president said on Truth Social that both parties had agreed and it was effective immediately. But Volodymyr Zelensky said the deal was news to me. Ukrainian MP Kira Rudik says a response is needed from the Kremlin.
5: I have been in touch with some of my military friends who are right now serving in the army, and they didn't hear anything from the commandment just yet. So I think we will have to wait for something a little bit better than a post on a social network.
4: One person's been killed and 11 others injured in a new attack on the international airport in the Saudi capital, Riyadh. It happened after another strike claimed by the Houthis of Yemen killed 13 people and wounded more than 300. And Britain's leading economic think tank says John Healey is facing a £35 billion choice between raising taxes and cutting public spending. The Institute for Fiscal Studies says the Chancellor may have to find tens of billions of pounds in extra funding by the end of the decade. That's to protect public services from cuts and to raise spending on defence. For a roundup of the news on demand, find the Times Radio news briefing on the Times Radio app.
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1: Good morning. You're listening to Times Radio Early Breakfast with Tom Noonan. Thank you very much for your company. Monday, the 12th of October. It is 26 minutes to 6. Front page of the Times. 1.8 million people are getting sickness benefits without the government knowing if they actually still qualify. That's because of a backlog in reassessments. This is the first story to come out of the Times' new welfare inquiry. Setting up this commission, as it's done on various problems like health or education or justice before, to try to get into problems like this one. The Times columnist Fraser Nelson is going to chair that inquiry. Here he is.
10: The Times Welfare Inquiry is going to look at the biggest crisis in Britain today, that's welfare and the squandering of human potential. There are millions who want to work, but they're heavily incentivized not to, and the problem is far worse than ministers realize. Our first investigation reveals 1.8 million on sickness benefit are overdue for reassessment. That's a staggering waste of lives, let alone money. But the Times Welfare Inquiry won't just expose problems. Like our previous commissions into health, education and justice, we're going to be looking for solutions. Other countries are getting welfare right, and if Britain can too, this could be our biggest opportunity for economic growth.
1: So we'll be hearing much more about this over the coming months. Political correspondent Terry Stiasny joins us. Terry, good morning.
11: Good morning, Tom.
1: This Welfare Commission has set up, and this first story about the number of people claiming sickness benefits who actually haven't been reassessed, the problem seems to be that during COVID, face-to-face reassessments were stopped and they haven't really been ramped back up since then.
11: Yes, that's right. A lot of these people would be given benefits for a specific time. They are then due to be reassessed. And as you say, that process stopped during the pandemic and during the lockdowns and has not really restarted. So many people may well be fit to go back to work. They may well, of course, still be ill and needing the benefits, but we don't find out either way. And so people end up continuing to be paid a benefit, which they may no longer need. And of course, this is then a disincentive for many people to go back to work because they're worried about losing the benefit that they're currently being paid.
1: Yes, I mean, Gavin, a taxi driver from Shoreham-by-Sea in West Sussex, he got in touch with DWP 4 years ago saying that he had open heart surgery, he'd recovered, he was ready to go back to work. And he says, I was told point blank they couldn't stop my sickness benefit until I was reassessed. I waited for this reassessment and it never happened. He was told to go back to work and keep claiming. I mean, extraordinary cases like that that show actually that the problems with the system. Terry, also front page of the Times, we spoke about this a little earlier in the programme. John Healey, facing the prospect of finding £35 billion, the IFS, the Institute for Fiscal Studies, says in his budget in a couple of weeks' time, £25 billion of that is actually just to try to keep budget departments up with inflation.
11: Yes, that's right. So, increasing inflation has lots of costs. And one of them is obviously that departmental budgets, effectively, even if you're trying to keep them at the same level, they get eroded by the cost of inflation. So the Chancellor is facing having to find more money to pay for that. Of course, the inflation does help increase tax receipts as well. But the Institute for Fiscal Studies, which of course looks at these figures independently of government, is suggesting that this is a potential problem for the government. And they're saying that John Healey needs to make a clear decision about where he is going to be on that spectrum on the scheme of payments, particularly given that he has already said that he wants to find £4.7 billion extra in order to increase defence spending as well, and other department budgets they're hoping the government wants to go up, such as the health budget for the NHS, for instance. So, you know, this is just another of the many problems that John Healey will be facing as he decides on the budget.
1: Seems hard to know where you'd find that money at this stage. Finally, Terry, there's a proposal that the Times are reporting on, not a government proposal, but one that is, you know, something being considered, we think, by ministers, from Sir Steve Webb, the former pensions minister, about how you fund Andy Burnham's National Care Service. The idea is that anyone over 40, taxpayers over 40, including pensioners, would basically pay the equivalent of 1p on the basic rate of income tax, a sort of a premium, £30 a month, in order to sort of fund the system. For every year that you pay into that system, you'd get a 4% discount on your care costs. So if you contribute for 25 years, you get 100% off. You get a completely free service. I can't think of another sort of tax proposal that affects people purely on the basis of age. There are some taxes or contributions that affects certain cohorts because of certain things, but that's always based on your university status, your employment status, or so on. This seems quite unique in that regard.
11: Yes, it does. I mean, this is an idea that has been put out there, as you say, by a consultancy which Sir Steve Webb, the former pensions minister, is working for. But I think the comparison is a bit like a national insurance contribution, which, you know, if you have certain numbers of years that you have paid in, then gives you entitlements later on to pensions, for instance. So, you know, it's a way of sort of racking up your years of contribution. But I think, as you say, this idea that it would kick in, that you would be enrolled in this at a certain age is a new idea. And of course, you know, you would have to start it if you want to have, say, 25 years of contributions before you are then able to retire. That would suggest that you would then have to start it in your 40s. But it does also suggest that you might, you know, end up finishing paying off your student loan if you're lucky enough to do that, and then have to start paying into your care costs for the other end of your life.
1: Terry, thank you very much for your time this morning.
11: Thank you.
1: That's political correspondent Terry Stiasny. Peter gets in touch from Bristol. Morning, Peter. Can the welfare inquiry also look at the capacity of the state to deliver in practice, not just the policies and the rules? Too often, both the left and the right pass elaborate policies without considering the ability of government and their incompetent private sector contractors to implement needs testing and means testing that is fair, efficient and achievable at scale. There's just too much discourse that would be nice to have, but not actually practical. I think that's interesting, Peter, to say, particularly with this 1.8 million people claiming sickness benefits and not being reassessed. Are there problems with the fundamental principles of the system, or actually is it just how we implement those rules? I suspect it's a little bit of both, but you can keep getting in touch with your thoughts. 87222. Start your message with the word Times or WhatsApp 0333 003 2353. Now let's take a closer look at the business news with FNC Investment Trust.
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1: Joining us to do that this morning is Danny Hewson, who is Head of Financial Analysis at AJ Bell. Danny, good morning.
12: Good morning.
1: The building of a wind farm at Dogger Bank is facing some serious construction problems, it seems.
12: Yeah, absolutely. It will be the world's biggest wind farm when it's finally complete, providing enough clean energy to power the equivalent of 6 billion homes. But as you say, the question is, when will that be? It was given the go-ahead in 2019. It was due to have been complete 2023, but a government document says it is grappling with construction problems. There's been a failure of two turbines, which has then created cascading problems, according to this government report. But there are also questions about exactly when this cheap energy will be provided, why these delays are happening. So power that is being generated during the commissioning period continues to be sold at high prevailing prices versus the amount that it will be sold for 15 years, which is in at an ultra low guaranteed price. So potentially great for consumers and something clearly the government would like to have continue to go ahead. Now, this is owned by SSE, and SSE is among developers who have controversially delayed contract start dates for other things purely in order to cash in on higher market prices. Now, a spokesperson for Dogger Bank Wind Farm says, while some construction delays have previously been reported on Dogger Bank A, we are maintaining commissioning momentum. We expect the project to be substantially all available for generation by the end of 2026. So obviously one that the government will be keeping a really close eye on.
1: Yes. Also something the government will be keeping an eye on, Mark Carney, the Canadian Prime Minister, quite chummy with Andy Burnham. They've been to football matches together. That's the photo in the business section of the Times. But Canada warning the UK about what the impacts of nationalising Thames Water would be, because there are Canadian investments in Thames Water, I think, aren't there?
12: Yeah, absolutely. Not least, the Royal Bank of Canada, one of the largest creditors, which would potentially lose significant sums of money if Thames Water is ultimately nationalised. It is part of the creditors that have put forward this rescue package, which has been met with an awful lot of hurdles, and the government taking a really good look at that. And Mark Carney's office has to be worried, and certainly there will also be questions of what exactly it would mean for future investment from Canada. Now, Thames Water, of course, has 16 million customers, has a mammoth debt pile, $18.5 billion in debt. And, you know, we do know that Andy Burnham has made no secret of the fact that he likes the idea of nationalising more of the things that we need to live with, like water, like power. So you can imagine that the conversations taking place on the pitch and around the pitch could get quite heated, and not just about the match.
1: Yes, I can imagine. Danny, thank you so much for your time this morning. We're very grateful indeed.
12: Thank you.
1: That's Danny Hewson, Head of Financial Analysis at AJ Bell, with our Times Radio Business Bulletin with F&C Investment Trust.
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1: Before 6 o'clock on Times Radio, we'll be talking about the Houthi rebels in Yemen striking Riyadh Airport again after killing 13 people in an airstrike on Saturday. They've killed another. Are they going to risk further escalation, or will that just drag the US into another front of the war in the Middle East? We'll talk about that, and we'll talk about Manchester City's 3-0 win over Liverpool and all the booing that was going on at Anfield. That is all to come. 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
1: Good morning, it's 12 minutes to 6. Kate McCann and Stig Abel will be here with Times Radio Breakfast then. Now though, Houthi rebels in Yemen have hit Riyadh Airport again, killing another person. They killed 13 on Saturday. So I suppose the question now is, will they risk further escalation in the Middle East? Thomas Juno is professor at the University of Ottawa, and he's an associate fellow with Chatham House's Middle East and North Africa programme. I started by asking him whether this is a sort of desperate backs against the wall strategy by the Houthis.
16: Well, the Houthis do not have their backs against the wall. Objectively, they don't, and they certainly do not perceive themselves as having their backs against the wall. If anything, the Houthis have perceived that they are winning this war. The Houthis perceive that they have more leverage than Saudi Arabia in this war. And that's not incorrect as a position on their part. So for the Houthis, the strikes against the Riyadh airport that we saw over the weekend, some of their other strikes in the past 48 or 72 hours on other critical infrastructure in Saudi Arabia, is a way for them to press their advantage, is a way for them to increase the already considerable leverage that they have over Saudi Arabia.
17: Is the aim of the airport airstrikes a way of affecting the civilian population of Saudi Arabia, or is it more the logistics, the critical infrastructure, as you say?
16: I think it's both. I think these are not mutually exclusive objectives at all. You know, the Houthis have been quite clear and quite vocal and transparent in the past few weeks that their strategy now is what their leaders call blockade for blockade. Saudi Arabia has been imposing a maritime and air blockade on Yemen, or at least on Houthi-controlled parts of Yemen, for 10 or 11 years now, inflicting significant economic pain on the Houthis, and with the goal in particular of constraining Iran's ability to provide weapons to the Houthis. So here what the Houthis are doing is saying, if you impose a blockade on us, we are going to do the same on you. Of course, the Houthis are not able to impose a full maritime and air blockade on all of Saudi Arabia. But as we have seen over the weekend, they are absolutely able to raise the cost of aircraft flying in or out of Saudi Arabia. They are able to target airports in Riyadh, the capital, but smaller airports elsewhere in the country, cause significant damage, including civilian casualties, very large numbers of civilian casualties on Saturday in particular, thereby not eliminating, not imposing a full air blockade on Saudi Arabia, but raising the cost, making it more difficult. So now we're already seeing, for example, major businesses, global businesses, reconsidering whether they will travel to Saudi Arabia or not. And just the hit on the reputation, just the doubt that it sows in people's minds, including in businesses outside of Saudi Arabia, is a significant loss for Saudi Arabia and then a gain for the Houthis.
17: Do the Houthis have the capability to carry out more airstrikes like this? I mean, how sustained could this campaign be?
16: Absolutely. The Houthis have the capability to do that. And here it's important to understand the asymmetric nature of the war between Saudi Arabia and the Houthis. The Houthis are a non-state armed group. They are a violent group. They're listed as a terrorist actor by a number of countries, including the US, including Canada and others. And they don't need to succeed every time, every day that they launch a missile or a drone on Saudi infrastructure. Saudi has been able to intercept some of the Houthis' missiles and drones. I don't know the precise numbers. There are no reliable figures that are publicly available. But as long as the Houthis are able every now and then to hit Saudi airports, Saudi pipelines, other forms of Saudi critical infrastructure, or ships in the Red Sea. The calculus is very similar. They do not need to hit ships in the Red Sea every day. They do not need to hit ships in the Red Sea every time they try to do so. But the mere fact that they are trying and succeeding every now and then is more than enough from their perspective to sow a degree of fear among the Saudi population, but also among global businesses thinking about doing business in Saudi Arabia. So the Houthis absolutely have the missile and drone stockpiles to continue doing this for the foreseeable future.
17: Do the Houthis want to escalate that sort of sustained campaign? Because I suppose the risk then is that you get either a stronger Saudi response or you get, say, the Americans getting involved as well.
16: That is a really good question. And that's where a lot of the dynamics in the coming hours and days are going to be decisive. The Houthis do not fear escalation. That is clear in my mind. But it doesn't necessarily mean that they want escalation to go on indefinitely. The Houthis are a very ideological group. They are a very radical group, but they can be very pragmatic in terms of the decision-making they take, in terms of how they manage the possibility of escalation. So on the one hand, no, they do not fear Saudi escalation in the sense that Saudi Arabia has not shown that it is able to decisively hurt the Houthis. They've been at war for 11 years, and the Houthis have, if anything, done better. Emerge stronger out of that war. But the US variable, when it comes in, becomes really important. Because if you go back to the spring of 2025, the US, led by President Trump, had a campaign of airstrikes against the Houthis for 3 months, more or less between May and June 2025. And the US, being far more powerful than Saudi Arabia, far more effective at managing airstrikes, was able to inflict significant pain on the Houthis. And my assumption at this point is that the Houthis would much prefer not to see a resumption of American airstrikes. I also think that President Trump would much prefer not to become bogged down in another war in the Middle East. So there's really this delicate dance between the Houthis and the US right now, where both would prefer not to get directly involved with the other. But the Houthis, as they try to further push their advantage towards Saudi Arabia, are risking the US coming into this war. So that's where the dynamics in the coming hours and days will be decisive.
17: There you go. That's Thomas Juneau, Associate Fellow at Chatham House, a specialist in the Houthis and Iran. Interesting about how the coming days could, set the course for, you know, what the US does in the Middle East for the coming months, which, of course, will affect Donald Trump at home as well as abroad. Simon gets in touch. Morning, Simon. The Houthis look to be manoeuvring and planning ahead to cause the West future difficulties in coordination with hostile states. It cannot be seen, you're right, Simon, without the context of the war in Iran, given Tehran's backing for the Houthis. Now, it is 6:05. Manchester City have won on their return to the Premier League. And my God, the atmosphere was nasty. 3-0 against Liverpool at Liverpool. The sports journalist Ben Hayes joins us. Ben, good morning.
18: Morning, Tom.
17: Just talk us through the game first. Let's talk about the football.
18: Yes, it's the game we've all been waiting for, that extended international break. Everyone has been chomping at the bit to see this play out. Manchester City against modern-day rivals Liverpool, who feel particularly unjust, given the fact that they should have won a few titles, thanks to all of these charges gone against City. But City, they came out 6 wins out of 6. They convincingly beat Liverpool 3-0. Some fantastic goals from Erling Haaland, inevitable Erling Haaland. Jeremy Doku with a curling effort into the top far corner. A beautiful game from him. Someone who was just purring from the very first moment. And then the pick of the bunch from Ryan Cherki capped off a wonderful team move, just oozing composure, oozing that class that we're used to seeing from Manchester City. But it all came just after the hour mark, which was the decisive moment when Ryan Gravenberch received his second yellow card and the Liverpool midfielder was sent off. Both yellow cards were totally avoidable. The first one in particular was incredibly soft. So, he left his team right in it, and it only took 3 minutes before Erling Haaland could get his goal and the opening goal of the game, which then opened the floodgates. So a really convincing 3-0 win, 6 wins out of 6. It's Liverpool's first loss under Andoni Iraola as well. So a really damning result, not just for Liverpool, but for the Premier League as well, given everything that's come out over that international break. But City won't mind. They are still top of the tree, sitting there on maximum points. And yeah, it just looked like business as usual from City.
17: And the atmosphere was so toxic. I was listening on the radio and the booing was intense. And I didn't appreciate how hollow it might feel. you know, we knew these charges, they were facing these charges, then they were found guilty. And actually, is this sustainable, do you think, Ben, that over the course of the season, City could keep doing well and we keep questioning every result they get because of these charges? I just don't know how you're going to go through a whole season like this.
18: I mean, absolutely. I mean, the blueprint's been laid out for fans by Liverpool with the banners being held up, the chanting, the boos, you know, particularly chants of cheats. And we know what you are almost every time City were on the ball. But equally on the flip side, City were defiant in the kind of owning these charges and was almost like mocking the Premier League. So, I mean, the Premier League really needs to come down quickly and quite hard, because as you say, the longer this goes on, the longer that this just looks like a complete farce. And yeah, we could go all the way through this season without a result, because this is going to take time. City are appealing, then there's going to be another process to sort of go through that appeal. It's going to be sort of dealt with in the courts and all this sort of stuff. That the longer this goes on, the more of a mockery that the Premier League is going to look. And so yeah, the Premier League do need to act quickly, and things like this, results like this, and the longer this goes on, the sort of the quicker that the Premier League will have to act. Yes. And have to speed this process up. Otherwise, you know, we're not going to get a result by the end of the season.
17: Yes.
18: And it will look like a farce.
17: Ben, thank you so much for your time this morning.
18: Pleasure.
17: That's Ben Hayes, the sports journalist. I can't see how this doesn't end up at the Court of Arbitration for Sport. It's going to go on and on and on. Kate McCann and Stig Abel joined here for Times Radio Breakfast. Good morning.
19: Good morning.
20: Kate moved in with the silence and stealth of a punter.
19: Oh, I tried so hard.
17: We sort of had a gong that you might
19: have heard. I accidentally announced myself with a gong of my own water bottle.
20: You're full of vigour this morning. Kate's been doing calisthenics out.
19: Do you know why? Because I never, ever...
20: Exercises. Oh.
19: I never get into the studio on time. I'm always still doing something. In fact, the chances are I've forgotten to do something because I never have time before the programme. I have 1 second. And today I had time to do some little push-ups, bit of exercise...
20: Bit of lunges.
19: Have a little quick chat with Stig.
20: You look
19: it
20: up.
19: Never
20: and
19: happens.
20: Kate's doing lunges, and you think, oh, this is a very funny.
19: It's just exciting.
17: The thing is with exercise, it's so annoying that everything they say about exercise is true, that it
19: makes
17: you
19: happy.
17: Feel good.
20: You never. I always think you never regret going to the gym. You know, when you think you can't be bothered, you never regret it if you do.
17: I wouldn't know. I'll be honest.
20: Tom, come on, man.
17: I'm sorry, everyone, but here, full of vim and vigour, Kate McCann and Stig Abel. Stay with them.
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19: Good morning. It's 6 o'clock. This is Stig Abel and Kate McCann with Times Radio Breakfast.
20: Headlines this morning. The Times has found that ministers are paying sickness benefits to almost 2 million people without knowing whether they still qualify for them. And President Zelensky says he didn't know about an energy ceasefire announced by Donald Trump.
19: Ahead, how have the Houthis got powerful enough to repeatedly hit Saudi Arabia's airports? Plus, why does Andy Burnham think Russia interfered with the Brexit referendum?
20: It's Monday, the 12th of October.
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19: First, let's get the news with Andy Hayes.
4: Thank you, Kate. Good morning. Ministers are paying sickness benefits to almost 2 million people without knowing whether they still qualify. A Times investigation has also found that more than two-thirds of claimants who should be reassessed are yet to be seen. The average wait is more than 2 years, while one person has been waiting as long as 16 years, according to DWP records. Political correspondent Terry Stiasny.
11: People end up continuing to be paid a benefit which they may no longer need. And of course, this is then a disincentive for many people to go back to work because they're worried about losing the benefit that they're currently being paid.
4: Donald Trump claims that Russia and Ukraine have agreed to stop attacking each other's energy infrastructure. The US president said on Truth Social that both parties had agreed and it was effective immediately. But Volodymyr Zelensky said the deal was news to me. Ukrainian MP Alexei Goncharenko has this suggestion about the way forward.
21: If Russia will agree to have a ceasefire right now for 60 days for elections, it's a good news for Ukraine. And during these 60 days, we can organize elections. And after this, I hope the hostilities will not restart.
4: One person's been killed and 11 others injured in a new attack on the international airport in the Saudi capital, Riyadh. It happened after another strike claimed by the Houthis of Yemen killed 13 people and wounded more than 300. Britain's leading economic think tank says John Healey is facing a £35 billion choice between raising taxes and cutting public spending. The Institute for Fiscal Studies says the Chancellor may have to find tens of billions of pounds in extra funding by the end of the decade. That's to protect public services from cuts and to raise spending on defence. Andy Burnham has said Russia interfered in the Brexit referendum in 2016. The Prime Minister has been speaking to The Rest is Politics podcast.
0: I asked the question coming into Downing Street, well, was there interference in the 2016 referendum from Russia? And I've had the clear answer that yes, there was.
4: He's not given further details on the type or extent of Moscow's activity during the referendum. Russell Brand is expected at Southwark Crown Court today for the start of his trial. The former comedian's accused of groping women and forcing them into sexual acts between 1999 and 2009. The 51-year-old denies all charges. The trial could last for up to 10 weeks. And a medical organisation says some patients are sending 20-page complaints to GPs generated by AI. The Medical Protection Society says this is increasing the workloads of family doctors. A survey of almost 160 GP practice managers has found that only 7% have not encountered an AI-generated complaint. For a roundup of the news on demand, subscribe to the Times Radio News Briefing, and that is on any podcast platform.
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2: Good morning, this is Kate McCann and Steve Gable with Times Radio Breakfast. When Donald Trump ascended a second time, we all took him seriously, recognised the scale of the power he wielded. He was a maverick, and maybe the world needed a maverick, given the frailty of ancient alliances, the failure of old systems. 2 years in, it's hard to accord him the same respect. Sure, we wake up and wonder what he said this time, but it's becoming ever harder to reconcile rhetoric with reality. He might be wanging on about the death penalty or Nobel Peace Prizes. He might be announcing a deal with Iran for the 57th time, proudly declaring the achievement of a war aim that's no more than a bad revision of the status quo. On Ukraine, he's been bad-mouthing Zelensky and promising an energy truce between him and Putin, despite neither side agreeing to it, and the sky still being lit up by Russian attacks on infrastructure. The world is a dangerous place of Houthi attacks on Saudi Arabia, Russian interference everywhere. And we've got a president with 2 years left on the clock whose power perhaps is fading before our eyes. We'll take a look at the state of geopolitics this morning.
19: Two big numbers on the front of the Times today. The Institute for Fiscal Studies tells us the Chancellor must find £35 billion to pay for the Prime Minister's commitments on public services and defence spending. I don't think regular listeners of this programme would be surprised by that figure, shocking and eye-watering though it is. So how about this one? Ministers are paying out sickness benefits to almost 2 million people without knowing whether they still qualify. That means billions, some of those billions the Chancellor is scrabbling to find, being spent on people whose eligibility has never been checked. The Times has launched its own welfare inquiry to investigate a crisis that's having a huge impact on our economics and our politics.
2: We'll put all of that to Andrew Neil for his half-hour review of the news at 9 o'clock this morning. We'll look at how good AI is at doing crosswords. Maybe it could rearrange this sentence easily. Off sod, heartless technology you. And here's a phrase I didn't want to read in a script this morning, Kate. Peak bed bug. I'm sorry if it makes you all squirmy and shifty, but apparently we're all surrounded by the little blighters. And I'm going to talk to a bed bug specialist, and I was thinking about what you do in hotels. You don't have bare feet in hotels, do you?
19: Nope.
2: Particularly when this company sends you to a towel blood-soaked travel lodge on the outskirts of Birmingham to cover the Tory party conference. But you almost hazmat up when you're in these hotels, don't you?
19: Well, I just operate with a policy that if you assume that there are probably bed bugs or something that you don't want in the carpet / in the bedding, then, you know, it's safety first. I
2: you're right. I'm more of a nude fatalist.
19: Well, that's fine, but and also you have children, and specifically teenagers, so it's kind of pointless you having a strict policy on bed bugs.
2: Oh, do you think they bring them in?
19: Well, because I think if people are sharing spaces, if they're having sleepovers, if you're on the tube in London, if you're on the train elsewhere, you know, bed bugs like upholstered, carpeted environments, warmth.
2: I just don't think about them. I just think that they're probably not there, and if they are there, I'll live with it.
19: Well, you say that, but I do have friends who have had them in their homes, and it's absolutely awful.
2: Do you remember when someone saw one in the Times Radio studio?
19: I wasn't working here then, but I know of the tale.
2: It was somewhat disputed. Someone saw one. And then there was a whole sort of fumigation incident and people sort of lost faith in it. I remember they did say you should never sit down on a tube unless you have to.
19: Yeah.
2: So I now stand on the tube. But I don't really know if that's the right thing to do.
19: I have a policy of I don't think you should not sit on the bed in outside clothes.
2: I think that's mad.
19: So you shouldn't be wearing outside clothes to sit on your bed that you're going to sleep in.
2: So if you walked in, you happened to walk into your bedroom...
19: Mm-hmm.
2: You wouldn't sit down on your bed?
19: Not until I'd changed into indoor clothes.
2: I think that's borderline germaphobe, isn't it?
19: That's fine.
2: Get in touch this morning. I don't know what you have a policy on this. I've read that before, people who won't sit on beds with outdoor clothes. I remember
19: having a conversation with Giles Corran on this programme about whether you ought to put your suitcase on the bed. And I'm very, very strictly, absolutely never put your suitcase on the bed.
2: Yeah.
19: Just don't do that.
2: The spectrum is that there's don't put your suitcase on a bed and nude fatalism, and you're definitely on one side of that, aren't you?
19: And you're on the other.
2: Unsurprisingly, perhaps. You can get in touch this morning. Of course you can. You can WhatsApp us on 0333 003 2353.
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2: It is 6:08. The Houthis have hit the airport in Saudi Arabia's capital Riyadh again, killing one person. The latest attack follows on Saturday, where a missile killed 12 people. More than 300 people were injured. Another airport in eastern Saudi Arabia has also been attacked. Let's find out more about the Houthis and how they became so dangerous to Saudi and the region. Natasha Turak is CNBC's correspondent covering the Middle East, and we can speak to her now. Natasha, morning to you.
5: Good morning, guys.
2: Great to speak to you. Is the success of this operation a surprise to someone like you, Natasha, that they've managed to hit airports within Saudi Arabia so successfully?
5: Yes, it is, primarily because Saudi Arabia is one of the top buyers of American defense technology and one of the top defense spending countries in the world. It has numerous of the world's most advanced missile defense systems, air defense systems, and the fact that it has not been able to adequately protect its major airport has been quite a shock to everyone. But at the same time, it's not entirely that surprising if you zoom out and look at the broader history of Saudi Arabia's fight with the Houthis. It started back in 2015. We can go more into that later if you would like to, because it's a lot to cover. It's very complicated. But over the larger part of the last 10 years, the Saudis, despite years and years of airstrikes, of bombings, of what ended up becoming one of the worst humanitarian crises in the world in Yemen, the kingdom has not managed to dislodge the Houthis. In fact, they've actually become more powerful. They've received more assistance from Iran, and they have more advanced weapons than they've ever had before. Just to give you an example, they have been able to start using missiles and projectiles that do not emit a radar signature when they are flying, which means they are not picked up by, they do not trigger the sensors of the Patriot batteries. So the Patriot batteries aren't able to detect that they're in the sky. They're not able to track those incoming missiles and lock in on them and intercept them. And that is catastrophically bad for Saudi Arabia, because you have a country that has spent billions upon billions of dollars on these very advanced defense systems, and they're not able to combat these very cheap mass-produced drones and missiles that the Houthis have largely with the help of the Iranians. And so after all this time, it really begs the question, what else could Saudi Arabia possibly do militarily to defeat the Houthis if they haven't been able to do it so far?
2: And how much would the US be willing to help them do that? Because they are a great ally of the United States. As you say, the United States supplies them with military ordnance. Is there a call, is there a likelihood that the US could become more involved? Because the Houthis are proxies to Iran. The US is currently at war with Iran to a certain extent. Could there be further entanglement in this region?
5: There certainly could be, but that really is the big question here, because so far, the Trump administration has been reluctant to get involved. Obviously, right ahead of the midterms, it doesn't want to expand what has already been pretty clearly to everyone, not a very successful endeavor in the Middle East. And getting involved with the Houthis and combating the Houthis would just add to that. Now, just in the last 2 or 3 days, President Trump has said that the U.S. may get involved to help the Saudis on a more kinetic level. Of course, there is this security agreement, the security umbrella, essentially, that the U.S. has provided for many of its Gulf allies for many, many years. And the agreement was largely, you know, if a Gulf state hosts American military bases, buys American weaponry, aligns itself with Washington, then the U.S. will come to its rescue if it gets attacked. But so far, in this latest round of conflict between the Saudis and the Houthis, the U.S. has sat back. Reportedly, Saudi Arabia's leadership has called President Trump and asked for help. Trump said, no. however, it has provided intelligence and targeting support. So far, that is all, though. So right now, it really just does not look like a good time for the Saudis. But that could change. We just don't know yet.
20: Before you go, and I realize it's a complicated world, but why are the Saudis fighting the Houthis about Yemen?
5: It's really important question to answer. So I'm going to try to answer this without, like, giving you a book report spanning 20 years of history. So the Houthis emerged as a political and religious movement, an armed movement, in the 90s. And they are a sect of Islam. They are Shia. Iran is also Shia. Okay, they are a specific brand of Shia that's a little bit different from Iran, but that's for another conversation. But since the 90s, Iran has been like, we like you. We're gonna help you guys because we see eye to eye on stuff. The Houthis have always seen themselves as part of the so-called axis of resistance, aligned with Iran and very much against the U.S., Israel, and the broader West. Now, who is arguably, you know, the biggest ally or one of the biggest allies of the U.S. in the Gulf is Saudi Arabia. But the reason they have beef is because in 2014, the Houthis seized the capital of Yemen, Sana'a. Okay, so at this point, Yemen had an internationally recognized government. The Houthis are like, we're going to take over, and they do successfully. And Saudi Arabia basically saw the Houthis as an extension of Iranian influence right on their southern border. So, you know, Saudi is up here. Yemen is right there on its south. And because Saudi and Iran are regional arch rivals, Saudi basically said, oh, my gosh, this is basically an Iranian proxy on our southern border. Now, I want to specify, this is really important. A lot of people will describe the Houthis as an Iranian proxy. They're not. That's not really accurate. They do get support from Iran. They align on a number of issues. And they often, because their interests are often aligned, their actions help each other. But the Houthi beef with Saudi Arabia is very much its own thing. It's doing that not at the behest of Iran. However, it does benefit Iran because Iran does not like Saudi Arabia. So basically, Saudi just does not want this Shia and this Iranian influence on its southern border. It finds it very destabilizing, very scary. So it started attacking the Houthis in 2015. Yeah. This war basically went on until 2022, when there was kind of a very shaky ceasefire, and then it blew up again in the last few months. And in all of that time, you know, you had basically a famine, a huge humanitarian crisis, billions and billions of dollars was spent by Saudi Arabia. There were airstrikes by the U.S., by the U.K., by Israel. In all that time, they have not managed to dislodge the Houthis, who are now arguably more powerful than ever, and blowing up the airports in Riyadh, in Saudi Arabia, and dealing a really, really horrendous blow to Saudi Arabia's reputation and its economy.
20: Natasha, so clear, really good to speak to you. Thank you for taking the time to talk to us.
5: Thank you.
20: That's Natasha Turek, the CNBC's correspondent covering the Middle East, a primer on that conflict, because you probably half know this stuff, and we use the word Houthis a lot, and Yemen has been there for a while, and they're attacking shipping on the Strait, and that affects global oil prices, and it adds to the entanglement and mess in the Middle East, but trying to separate out the bits is quite an important thing to do.
6: Yeah, we should probably clip that.
19: that up, that explainer, and then people can find it and listen to it in case it's helpful to them. It is 6:15. Let's take a look at what's happening online and in the papers this morning. The Prime Minister says Russia did interfere with the Brexit referendum. Speaking to the Rest is Politics podcast, he warned that similar activities are taking place in France and Germany.
0: I asked the question coming into Downing Street, well, was there interference in the 2016 referendum from Russia? And I've had the clear answer that yes, there was.
19: Andy Burnham did not provide further details about the type or extent of Moscow's activity, though, during that referendum.
2: I'm interested in your thoughts on this. Does it matter? Because we know that Russia, at any contentious policy, like the migrants coming into Europe from Africa, for example, Russia wants to sow dissent. If there's a bruise to be punched, they want to punch it. So Brexit, massively controversial, massive upheaval, creates uncertainty between European rivals. Mm. Of course, Russia will have been engaged in that process in some way to affect it. We kind of knew that, didn't we?
19: Well, it's different thinking that you know something and having it confirmed at the very highest level of government. And this is the first time a Prime Minister has confirmed that actually Russia did intervene. So I think the questions now, Andy Burnham has opened up a whole load of further questions for himself and his ministers, including what did they do? Did we know about it at the time? Do we think it may have influenced the outcome of the referendum? Is that why Andy Burnham

0: Our social media works.
1: Maybe, but then it makes the conversation about, you know, proportional representation or our voting system here feel pretty pointless if we're not addressing the big glaring problem in the room, which is that foreign states are trying to influence the outcome of our elections. And if we cannot guarantee that our elections are fair and are being fought on a level playing field, we've got a really significant democratic problem in this country. And for a prime minister to just almost flippantly there say, yeah, you know what, I asked about it and hey, they said, yeah, it definitely happened. You are going to have to expect that that requires elaboration.
0: And that's how the world of media works now. He goes on a podcast with his mate, with his Labour mate, Alistair Campbell, and throws that out, knowing that that's red meat to Alistair Campbell. He's playing to the crowd. He's very good at this. He knows each of his podcast people, what they're interested in. Good, you know, he wants to talk to Gary Lineker about Israel. Very good at that. And then just say, and walk away from. Well, you can't do it. You can do that when you're mayor of Manchester. You can't really do that when you're prime minister of the country. In the Mail, Boris Johnson says President Trump's diesel deal with Russia is sickening. Trump announced on Friday that Putin had agreed to release 300,000 tons of diesel immediately to the American and global marketplace, followed by several other shipments. He later said an energy ceasefire had been agreed, despite Zelensky of Ukraine saying it was news to him and Moscow failing to comment. The former prime minister told the paper, the double standards are outrageous. Why should Putin be allowed to destroy Ukrainian energy infrastructure as well as murdering countless civilians if the Ukrainians are forbidden from responding? I doubt that Putin has the diesel to ship to the US, but if he tries to go via the English Channel, I hope it's intercepted by the Royal Navy.
1: In the Times this morning, witnesses say the man who was mauled to death by a tiger at a wildlife park had been dancing and wearing headphones before he climbed over a barrier into the animal's enclosure. They say they saw the man was pacing around and asking another visitor to take a photo of him with the animal in the background before the incident at the Yorkshire Wildlife Park on Saturday. In video shared online, onlookers can be heard roaring in an attempt to distract the Siberian tiger called Altai as the man shouts stop and no, no. The park near Doncaster remained closed over the weekend so that staff who responded could receive specialist care, having been left deeply affected.
0: And they're not putting the tiger down?
1: No, and they shouldn't.
0: And of course they shouldn't, but they sometimes do in that situation, don't they? Hugo Riffin has been speaking to the Wall Street Journalist who was held on charges of espionage for over a year. If you listen to this programme, you'll know the name Evan Gershkovich.
2: You were the first American journalist arrested in Russia since the Cold War. Became a global news story pretty much overnight. I'm not sure how much you would know about this, but on Times Radio, particularly on The Breakfast Show, you were very much regarded as one of our colleagues, you know, sister companies. We marked every day of your captivity. We've got a little bit of it in a clip you might want to hear.
3: It's Thursday the 20th of April. Today is the 23rd day that the Wall Street Journal reporter Evan Gershkovich has been held by Russia.
0: Evan Gershkovich has now been held by the Russians for 43 days.
3: 72 days. 100 days since the Wall Street Journal reporter, our colleague Evan Gershkovich, was first detained by Russia.
0: It's now 250 days. 250. 400 days.
4: 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It is Thursday, 1st of August.
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2: I mean, you must have assumed this would be happening to some degree, but did you realise the extent to which your story had been taken up by your colleagues, by your peers?
6: Yeah, right from the start. I mean, they, you know, part of their treatment was giving me access to information. And so I had, you know, aside from Russian television and myself, Russian newspapers, I got letters. So friends would write me about this. And also my lawyers, when they would come for a visit, interns in the law firm in Moscow that was representing me would be translating Western news articles into Russian. I could sit there and read them. And so I actually had a great awareness about what was going on. And at the beginning, including actually what Times Radio was up to, and you know, thanks everybody at the station for doing so. But there's an overwhelming feeling of support that it's really hard to describe at the beginning because you're alone there in your cell and it feels very, very, very lonely. And you're sort of berating yourself. How did we fall into this trap? And to feel like you're not alone is an incredible thing.
1: The full interview will air at 12:30 today. And in The Telegraph this morning, Liberal Democrat leadership rivals building war chest to oust Davey. Two senior Lib Dems have been accused of stockpiling war chest to launch a leadership challenge against Sir Ed Davey. The Lib Dem leader is under pressure to resign after the MP for Witney, Charlie Maynard, quit the party's front bench and asked colleagues to back a vote of no confidence in him. Now it turns out the deputy leader, Daisy Cooper, and the party president, and Josh Babarinde have raised more than £121,000 between them.

0: since the start of the year. That's five times as much as Sir Ed.
1: Are you buying this, Kate? Is this happening, do you think?
0: I think, unfortunately for Ed Davey, the drumbeat is getting louder.
1: So, and whether you think Josh Babbarindi and Daisy Cooper would have any other, would have any greater electoral...
0: Well, if success. It's not them, it may be that it's not them. So who is it, I think, is the question for the Lib Dems. Who is the better leader for you if it's not Ed Davey?
1: Because Ed Davey would say, steady as she goes approach, we've got 70-odd MPs, we're still polling pretty well, we're going to do well in the southwest, we're going to do well in the south, we might well be kingmakers.
0: I think the problem is that the Liberal Democrat strategy relies on everything going well in those particular seats. And if, as we've seen, the Conservative Party come for them, which Kemi Badenoch seems intent on doing with her inheritance tax policy, for example, if the Tories step up their battle in those particular seats, do the Lib Dems have A, any real counter, and B, any other territory they can hold on to? And if not, is that defeat before you've even fought the battle? And I think there will be some in the Lib Dems who are hoping for a bit more, maybe radicalism from Sir Ed Davey. Well, there are others who say his strategy's worked so far, actually keep going.
1: Yeah, 0333 0033 235 if you want to join the conversation on that and anything else, whether there's such a thing as outdoor clothes. Someone's asked the question. It's just clothes.
0: There are obviously outdoor clothes. There are clothes that you wear inside your house that you probably wouldn't wear outside your house.
1: Well, that's a very...
0: Mind you, not for you.
1: That's a very... It's a very porous line you've just identified there, I think, Kate. It's 6:25. 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Russell Brand is in court today. His rape trial begins. We'll get an update from the Times newsroom reporter, Ollie Cole, who'll be following it next. This is Times Radio Breakfast with Kate McCann and Stig Abel in association with Nationwide, a good way to bank.
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0: Good morning. It's 6:26. Russell Brand's rape trial starts today. The actor, comedian and influencer faces seven charges. Six women have made allegations against him. The allegations date between 1999 and 2009. Brand denies all charges. The police inquiry into Brand began after investigations by The Times and The Sunday Times. Well, I'm joined now by Ollie Cole, newsroom reporter for The Times. He'll be there at Southwark Crown Court today. Good morning, Ollie.
6: Good morning.
0: Just remind us, What is going on here? What got Russell Brand to this point?
6: Yeah, so there was a big Sunday Times investigation alongside Channel 4, which sort of brought up the history and the personality of Russell Brand, and that caused the Metropolitan Police to launch an investigation. We originally had a series of charges, 1999, one of rape in a Bournemouth hotel, 2001, indecent assault against a worker at a London TV station restroom, 2004, an allegation of rape against a TV worker at a Soho bar. Also that year, sexual assault against the same complainant. And in 2005, an allegation of sexual assault against a media worker. Two then further charges were added on to that about 8 months later. So those now span to 2009, another allegation of rape and another allegation of sexual assault. So we're looking and a period that spans 1999 to 2009, as you say, seven charges against six women. And it's what's remarkable about this trial, really, is we see a lot of high-profile celebrity trials coming out of America. You know, this is where that sort of courtroom drama really comes from in terms of, you know, Netflix dramas and things like that. But with this, it is under the UK system, which means that there'll be no cameras in court, there'll be no sort of live recordings, live commentary on TikTok, that sort of thing. But you are seeing this larger-than-life character, this person that people will have known from being, you know, on the Big Brother spin-off, on MTV, on your radio, everywhere, you know, in films, who, you know, Russell Brand moved then to sort of less mainstream outlets, became a sort of almost evangelical Christian.
0: Religious influencer,
6: a religious, you know, speaker. He dabbled in politics for a while, was interviewed on Newsnight, but in this trial for the next 8 weeks, he's just going to be the defendant. And what's so fascinating about this is he will go through a trial like every other trial that happens up and down in courts, up and down the country, every day of the year. And it will require a lot of people to sit there and listen to a lot of testimony, a lot of, you know, ins and outs. And it will all come down essentially to 12 jurors to work out whether he is guilty of any of these offences or not. Like you say, he's pleaded not guilty to all of them. So it's been a remarkable sort of journey that Russell Brand has been on, that's sort of concluding almost today in Southwark Crown Court as this kicks off for the next 8 weeks. And it's going to be an absolutely fascinating trial. But like I said, the miraculous thing is, despite his larger-than-life nature, he will be on the same sort of awful padded red chairs as everyone else.
0: Will he give evidence?
6: Well, we don't know yet, but it would be surprising if he didn't. I mean, in America, the difference between sort of celebrity American trials is, if you ask a defence lawyer whether they'd put a celebrity, you know, on the stand, they'd say, hell no, you know, that would be the worst thing, the last thing we want to do. But actually, I mean, it's bedded into the UK system from the start. So the moment you are arrested, as part of that statement that police give, they say you don't have to say anything, but it may harm your defence if you do not mention something you later rely on in court. That is an inference, essentially, that, you know, you not saying anything during the trial can be taken on board by the jury and can be brought into their deliberations at the end of it. So it would be interesting if he didn't. You know, usually in these cases, you know, they try and put the defendant on the stand to at least sort of plead towards their own character. So we're likely to get that over the course of the next 8 weeks. So it will be utterly fascinating, and you know, we'll be covering it here on Times Radio right throughout. And like I say, you know, just those 12 jurors will have to decide
0: to work out
6: this remarkable thing.
0: Ollie, thank you very much. That is Ollie Cole, that newsroom reporter for The Times. And as Ollie says, we'll cover that here on Times Radio. And if you'd like to hear more, Gabriel Pogren, the editor of Insight at The Sunday Times, will host The Times Investigations podcast, The Trial of Russell Brand.
1: It's 6:31. After 7 o'clock, we'll speak to the Foreign Office Minister, Stephen Doughty. Lots to talk to him about, bearing in mind all of the foreign stories we've already mentioned this morning. In a few minutes, we'll get today's daily briefing on the politics, business and sport. After the news with Andy Hayes.
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7: Thank you, Steve. Good morning. Ministers are paying sickness benefits to almost 2 million people without knowing whether they still qualify. A Times investigation has also found that more than two-thirds of claimants who should be reassessed are yet to be seen. The average wait is more than 2 years, while one person has been waiting as long as 16 years, according to DWP records. Donald Trump claims that Russia and Ukraine have agreed to stop attacking each other's energy infrastructure, but Volodymyr Zelensky says the deal is news to him. One person's been killed and 11 others injured in a new attack on the international airport in the Saudi capital, Riyadh. It happened after another strike claimed by the Houthis of Yemen killed 13 people and wounded more than 300. Thomas Juneau from the foreign affairs think tank Chatham House says the Houthis have the upper hand.
8: Well, the Houthis do not have their backs against the wall. Objectively, they don't, and they certainly do not perceive themselves as having their backs against the wall. If anything, the Houthis have perceived that they are winning this war. The Houthis perceive that they have more leverage than Saudi Arabia in this war. And that's not incorrect as a position on their part.
7: And older people are expected to outnumber children in Northern Ireland by next year. Also, the number of those aged 65 and over is forecast to rise by almost 45% by 2049. For a roundup of the news on demand, find the Times Radio News Briefing on the Times Radio app.
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9: 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We are One Viking, exploring the world in comfort.
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15: This is Times Radio Breakfast with Stig Abel and I think a slightly hypocritical Kate McCann, because we've just heard her great beg bed bug game, how you don't see, you take off all your outdoor clothes and you wrap yourself up and all that stuff. You've taken your shoes off here. This new studio could be ridden with bed bugs.
0: Well, I trust you not to have any lice or bugs or anything.
15: That's very generous of you, isn't it?
0: Yeah.
15: Apparently, the phrase that I've read this morning is we've reached peak bed bug. So we're going to investigate what the hell on earth is going on there. But Kay has taken her shoes off. So if there are bed bugs, they're sneaking onto your socks as we speak. After 7 o'clock, we're going to talk to the Foreign Office Minister, Stephen Doughty. We're going to talk to Fraser Nelson. The Times are doing, you might remember they've done an education commission. They did another, well, did one other
0: prisons,
15: one.
0: Prisons, justice.
15: Justice as well. They're doing one on welfare, which feels very, very timely indeed. And there's some extraordinary figures and stories that Fraser Nelson, who's helming it, is bringing out on the front of the paper today. You'll hear from him at 7:35. Well worth listening to, as is, of course, Andrew Neil, who'll be spending half an hour with us to go through the news of the day, including what he makes of Donald Trump and Ukraine and diesel and the like. Hugh Griffin's here from 10. Josh Glancy is presenting the Times at 1. He'll be excellent at that. And then Fee Glover will be on air from 2 o'clock.
0: Time now, though, is 6:35, time for our daily briefing on politics, business and sport, starting with the Times Politics Newsletter editor, Stefan Boscher. Good morning, Stefan. Oh, sorry, he's not ready.
15: I can see Dom looming.
0: That's why Dominic O'Connell is here.
15: Should we do Dom first?
0: That makes much more sense, doesn't it?
15: I wonder why Dom was here.
0: I did wonder that as well.
15: He's got sharp elbows.
16: Often wonder why.
0: I just thought you fancied listening to the politics news, Dom.
15: And yet, no. Dom... We'll get to Stefan in a minute. I think we're just sorting his line out. We're in full pre-budget mode. It really is pre-budget mode already, isn't it? I mean, maybe this is just inevitable. There seems to be a tension, doesn't there, that the government says it's not that big a deal, this budget, and yet everyone else is saying, including the IFS, this is going to have to be a big deal. He's going to have to find $35 billion in tax rises or spending cuts. Where does $35 billion come from? And it's going to you have to have a big budget if you're going to tackle that level of figure, presumably.
16: Yeah, I think a few people waking up this morning might see that number, $35 billion, and think, that's a very big number. We've been talking about sort of $11 or $12 billion to meet the fiscal headroom. And the answer is that the IFS is talking about something different. It's talking about longer-term spending plans where he might have to find this money. On fiscal headroom, which is a thing we've been focused on, John Healey inherited a £24 billion fiscal headroom over the next 3 years. And on fiscal headroom, this report from the IFS is actually quite encouraging. It says that, yes, higher inflation has pushed up borrowing costs, but it's also pushed up tax receipts. Mm. So it thinks that on the balance of those two, it's reasonably favourable to the government.
15: That happened last time, didn't it? I think there was Rachel Reeves had a budget and she got better than expected tax receipts and made things better.
16: Yeah, this is not tax receipts higher than expected, i.e. the tax burden being higher. This is just inflation pushing more people into higher tax thresholds and it's sort of mathematically following it, you get more money in. So the IFS thinks he might have a fiscal headroom of £20 billion already. That would only leave him £4 billion to find if he wanted to keep it at the roughly £24 billion that he inherited.
15: Which is an arbitrary number.
16: But in the longer term, the IFS points out that higher inflation and defence spending commitments will mean he needs to find about £35 billion if he wants to meet roughly what we think Labour wants to do.
15: Just on defence, or does that include social care?
16: No, it doesn't include social care. That's a big unknown number. They also say that if he leaves the spending totals unchanged, i.e. if he doesn't recognise the $35 billion, then that would implicitly be a choice to cut some budgets and allow the quality and or quantity of some public services to fall. So I think that's where the tension is in this budget. Perhaps not so much around fiscal headroom, but what does John Healey say about longer-term spending plans?
15: Okay, do you think it's accepted that they are going to cut welfare spending? I mean, they dress it up differently. They say, oh, we want to make sure people come into work and, you know, we don't want to leave people on the scrap heap and therefore we want to reduce the overall burden on the taxpayer of welfare spending. Is that now accepted that he's going to have to, welfare spending will be cut? You won't call it that, but is that really what's going to happen?
0: Yeah, I think it is. They've been making the case for doing it in a slightly different way. The question is, what kind of scale are we talking here? And will the scale that Labour is prepared to cut back on welfare spending be enough to deal with some of the things that Don was outlining there? I mean, the other thing I would say is some of the mood music from the government on spending on the NHS, for example. You saw over the weekend a story about the Health Secretary asking for more money to pay for pay rises in the NHS. And a letter from the Chancellor and the Prime Minister jointly back saying, no, you have to fund it from existing budgets. Now, usually the rhetoric around that might be from Labour MPs, well, hang on, poor NHS, winter crisis, what will we do? Actually, a lot of the reporting around it was, yeah, fair enough. Everyone else has to find savings. The NHS is inefficient and actually it's time to tighten
16: your
0: belt.
16: I'm sure that story about NHS spending and the Health Secretary and the letters has been replayed every year for the last 15 years.
0: Maybe, but I think a lot of the mood music there's often a lot of pushback around it from politicians, especially Labour politicians, and that's not what we're hearing this time. Yeah. This time we're hearing, actually, the NHS often overspends. It's not particularly productive. They were supposed to increase their productivity for the previous amount of money they received. They have failed to do that. I think there is a bit of pushback now on the idea that the NHS is protected at all costs.
1: I mean, tax rises. I mean, there's presumably some tax rises coming within all of this. So if he wants to get to 35 billion, no one really believes he's going to cut 35 billion to find 35.
16: No, I think the 35 billion number won't really feature in this budget at all. Yeah. It'll be all about the fiscal headroom and extend and pretend.
1: Chris says, can Dom explain the fiscal rules in simple terms?
16: There's two or three fiscal rules. The one we focus on is that day-to-day spending should be met out of tax receipts in the term of the forecast. That's now 3 years from now. And so under Rachel Reeves' spending plans, that was met by £24 billion. And the first budget was met by £9.9 billion, second budget £24 billion. And that has sort of become a shorthand for fiscal discipline by the government, even though it's kind of a made-up number because it's a long way away.
1: We've had more attacks on Saudi Arabian airport over the weekend. And I looked at this and I thought, but you also had Donald Trump at the same time saying that he thinks there'll be an energy truce between Zelensky and Putin, even though there's no evidence of that. So Trump's been saying things and doing things. There's stuff going on in Saudi Arabia. What's the net result on the oil price?
16: Well, the oil price has actually gone down a bit overnight. We started yesterday at $105 a barrel. Excuse me, it's now $103 a barrel, which is a bit confusing given everything that's happened over the weekend. There is a bit more traffic through the Strait of Hormuz. The east-west pipeline across Saudi Arabia is working again. So there are some encouraging signs for the oil market and perhaps, as you said, something to be taken from the whole US-Russia-Ukraine thing. The diesel price doesn't seem to have moved much at all on the back of the Russian deal with Trump. It's a little bit off its high in the US, still high here, just under £2 a litre on average, £1.99.8 a litre, according to the RSE this morning.
1: £2.5 in my one.
16: And probably higher if you were going to like a motorway services or anything like that. One small fallout from what's happened in Riyadh is that the World Petroleum Council was having its big congress in Riyadh, started on Sunday, and the chief execs of the big oil companies, ExxonMobil, Total, Shell and BP, were meant to be there, and I don't think they've gone. I think it's been reported this morning none of them have gone. Oh, so really? It's a bit of a blow to the Saudi oil industry.
1: I saw it reported, by the way, that Trump, if say he does do this deal with Putin for 300,000... with barrels of diesel?
16: Tons
1: of diesel. It makes very little difference because they're a net exporter of diesel anyway, so this won't necessarily make much of a difference to American level.
16: No, and it's not that much in the scale of the world market. I think it's something like 12 hours of US consumption or something like that. So it's all to do with the refinery capacity having been taken out by Ukrainian attacks and other reasons as well. A lot of refineries up beyond the Strait of Hormuz, which are not working as well as they did. So the world is short of diesel, but this release from Russia does not seem to be enough to make much of a difference.
0: So why has he done it, Dom?
1: Well, that's the question, isn't it?
16: Well, so he can be seen to be doing something ahead of the midterms, I think. It's all about the gesture politics, I think. And maybe he actually thought it would make a difference.
1: Mm. Or does it normalise relations with Putin a little bit more? Because that ultimately his end game is Russia in the G8, America doing deals with Putin, and therefore this is one step
16: Maybe it's a way of pressuring Zelensky ahead of whatever the next talks are planned to be, and it distracts from what's happening in Iran as well.
1: Dom, you'll be back in half an hour's time. We've got other things to talk about, but that's a very good explanation of the madness of the business world. Dominic O'Connell, our business correspondent there.
0: It is 6:43. What are subscribers reading on the Times.com and the Times app this morning?
15: The third most read.
0: Sandy Toxfig says, seeks funds for rival to deeply biased Wikipedia.
15: The comedian and broadcaster says Wikipedia has a patronising attitude to women and is deeply biased. She argues the free online encyclopedia's editors are largely middle-aged white men from Western Europe who commit drive-by deletions when people try to input biographies of women who'd been overlooked. Toxfig is now travelling the world trying to raise money for an alternative.
0: In second place,
15: revealed nearly 2 million on sickness benefits left unchecked.
0: This is the Times investigation that's found that ministers are paying out sickness benefits to almost 2 million people without knowing whether they still qualify. It's the result of more than two-thirds of claimants who should be reassessed having not yet been seen. It means billions of pounds a year in sickness benefits are being paid to claimants who may no longer qualify.
15: We'll talk to Fraser Nelson about that at 7:30. The article you're reading most this morning?
0: Man killed by tiger at zoo was dancing and asked for pictures.
15: This is a shocking story. I'm sure everyone has read the version of this story today. Witnesses of the tiger attack at Yorkshire Wildlife Park say the victim was pacing around and asking another visitor to take a picture of him with the animal in the background before the incident. In video shared online, onlookers can be heard roaring in an attempt to distract the Siberian tiger called Altai as the man shouts stop and no, no.
0: It is coming up to 7:45. Time for our hit. Get the latest with the Times politics newsletter editor Stefan Boscher. Good morning.
17: Good morning.
0: The welfare inquiry, we were just talking about it there in our most read stories. It's found that millions of people are on benefits but not getting proper checks. Why are they still not being seen properly?
17: Well, essentially, there's a whole group of people who are considered to be have, you know, basically disability benefits, be given disability benefits, but have conditions which, you know, should be reassessed. They're considered to be conditions that could improve and could lead to people being taken off benefits. And nearly 3 million people are in this category. But despite that, the reporting today, as part of the Times Welfare Inquiry, suggests that 2 million of these people are not being reassessed. They're being left on benefits. And it does show that this is a system which is not really working for individuals. It's not working to try to, you know, in any case, bring the amount of people down who are on benefits, but it's just being instead done in, you know, a system which is being basically taken forward that's just trying to make it the job easier for welfare, you know, people working in DWP and people working in job centres.
0: Yeah, we'll find out more about that today, I suspect. Elsewhere, Andy Burnham says he's been told there was Russian intervention in the Brexit referendum. Here he is talking to the Rest is Politics podcast.
18: I asked the question coming into Downing Street, well, was there interference in the 2016 referendum from Russia? And I've had the clear answer that yes, there was.
0: Do we know what he's talking about, though, Stefan?
17: It's pretty remarkable, isn't it? I mean, this is not something the Prime Minister has said before. Burnham was really upfront about it, and he said this is one of the first things he asked when he entered Downing Street, when he talked to security services. This is what he wanted to know. And I think what he's talking about is he's talking about the sort of Russian disinformation and misinformation that was being, that was, for instance, put about around the 2016 US election. He's saying that there is very clear evidence he's seen that the same effort were put forward during the Brexit referendum. And he said that he warned Friedrich Merz, the German Chancellor, that there were similar attempts happening in the German electoral system, just as the AfD, the Alternative for Deutschland, is also riding very high in the polls over there. So I think the timing of it is quite extraordinary. You have a time when Trump is, as you guys talked about earlier, making deals with Putin, very clearly, you know, not siding with Ukraine. And yet you have the UK Prime Minister talking very openly about the Brexit referendum, reopening it, and then also talking about Russia having interference in it.
0: Yeah, it's a really good point. Just finally, Stefan, we were talking earlier about poor Ed Davey, who looks like he's, well, his leadership may well be under threat. Is it realistic?
17: I don't know. I mean, who's really going to come in? I mean, this guy called Charlie Maynard, a Lib Dem MP, has, you know, he's quit, he wants to challenge him. I never heard of the guy. I don't think anyone on any list is that either, frankly. And I think that's the problem the Lib Dems have. Who it is they really step up to give them a better electoral chance than they currently have. And while a lot of people may not like Ed Davey, he was a very successful Lib Dem leader. He had his own, you know, very unique way of doing so. And I think a lot of Lib Dem MPs want a more muscular version of liberalism, want more of an actual reason to exist. But without any sort of name to come forward, I don't really see where this goes.
0: Yeah, we'll keep an eye on that one. Stefan, thanks very much.
17: Thank you.
0: That is Stefan Boscher there, the Times Politics Newsletter editor, and you can read his work at 9 o'clock every morning. If you subscribe, head to your Times account and click on newsletters.
1: What's the name of that Lib Dem MP who's a bit of a defence expert? Mike Martin. Is he still an MP?
0: I think so, yeah. He's very good.
1: Could he be an Alan Carnes figure? Could he be, he's a military guy?
0: He's very eloquent.
1: Could he be an Al Carnes dark horse? Mm-hmm. Although Al Carnes slightly became a figure of ridicule by the end. I know a lot of our readers found him sexy.
0: Well, I think probably he put himself forward for a little bit too soon, maybe.
1: Yeah, his eyes were bigger than his stomach.
0: Well, I suppose there's nothing wrong with ambition.
1: We've got Fraser Nelson coming up at 7.30. Here's an amazing graph in the Times today. We'll ask him about this. It's sickness benefit reassessment. So the story on the front page of the Times today is 2 million people are on benefits without being reassessed. If you look at the in-person sickness benefit reassessments, in 2019 pre-COVID, there was more than 180,000 in a year. In 2022, after COVID, there was fewer than 20,000.
0: Mm.
1: And actually, it's gone up a bit to 40,000, but it's nothing like it was before there. Mm. So that's the reason we have a system that doesn't currently reassess people. And the question is, can we ever get it back? Or is that just the way of the world these days? There might be views on that. Anyway, you can listen to Fraser Nelson at 7.30, 0333 003 2353.
0: After 7 o'clock, we'll speak to the Foreign Office Minister, Stephen Doughty. Next, though, we'll get you an update on the sport and remember this day in history. This is Times Radio Breakfast with Stig Abel and Kate McCann in association with Nationwide, a good way to bank.
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19: You know, Charlie Bigham says you can't rush perfection. Ponder over the word simmer for a second. Almost a whisper, isn't it? Flavour is shy. It takes its time. It's why Charlie gives the ragu for his lasagna oodles of time to simmer. Because time, well, isn't it the most important ingredient of all? Charlie Bigham's slowly does it.
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0: Good morning. It is 6.52. Manchester City's players show they can play whatever trouble the club is in. Les Snowden can tell us more about that. Good morning, Les.
20: Hello, Kate. Hi, Stig.
0: It was a terrific win for City against Liverpool, but it was a very vocal match, wasn't it?
20: It was interesting, Kate, in as much as the first half, the most interesting things were happening in the stand. You know, those cheap chants, Oasis lyrics rewritten, and the City supporters had come with their inflatable bananas. But the match really turned in the second half. There was an important double yellow, so a red card for Gravenberch. And then, or rather, the masterstroke, the transformational moment was when Jeremy Doku came on. He was just incredible. Set up the first goal and Erling Haaland strike. Then this a beautiful solo goal. And then City just started showboating. And in the third goal, Cherki, the French player, took one of the Liverpools so far out of position he almost had to pay to get back into the ground. It was just incredible stuff. Really was quite remarkable.
0: We were talking earlier this morning and Stig was saying there are some suggestions that maybe City could start two goals down or something at every match to try and punish them.
15: For like 3 years. It's not a serious suggestion, but you try and work out how do you find a way of punishing them without just kicking them out of the league. So could they have 30 points taken off every season or every game? They have to start 2-0 down.
0: Because, Les, it looks like they could be so good that it doesn't really matter what we do to them.
20: Well, I think the big issue is that if you kick them out of the league, where do they go? Because there's no legal requirement for other leagues to take them. So there's been suggestions that they're docked by a certain number of points or, you know, this kind of strange one that you should they should start 2 goals down. But how many points do you dock them by? Because 17th, 18th, 19th and 20th go down. The league's normally won by about 50 points clear, 45, 50 points clear of 17th place. So you're going to dock them by 80 points to make sure they go down?
0: I mean, but if you don't do that and they are this good, where's the punishment?
20: I think they need to be put out of the league.
0: Just out of any league?
20: I think they should be put out of the Premier League because it's the Premier League rules that they've broken. And, you know, there's precedent in France. In Scotland, Rangers went bankrupt and they had to go right to the bottom of the Scottish pyramid and start again. So there's precedent, but can you imagine the legal knots that people will be tied in if that happens?
0: No, is the answer. But it's an interesting question.
15: But can they have a whole season when they're really, really good and they're winning and this all being in abeyance? It's kind
0: of doesn't feel
15: they're
0: right,
15: cheats.
0: Does it?
15: They're massive, massive cheats. That's what it's the beginning and end of it, isn't it?
0: Should we talk about... Go on.
20: Sorry, that's the problem, isn't it? Because at the moment, they're guilty under appeal and everybody that they play. I was in a bar in Croatia yesterday watching this amongst some Liverpool fans and it was really sour because they just said, look at that bench, they've cheated. They completely ignored the fact that Liverpool have spent more than Manchester City over the past 5 years, but it's there and it won't go away. And if it takes seasons to carry on, it just makes a sham of the Premier League.
0: Should we talk about rugby? Because there was a huge scoring game. Saints beat Bath 71-48. Has it become too easy to score? What's going on there? Because that does seem like a huge scoreline.
20: Yeah, it is. I think the laws are now in favour of attacking rugby. The pitches are different. But, Kate, let's not get confused. You know, the big lumps like the guy next to you that revel in sort of 9-5 where grunts and tackles and the dark arts going on in the scrum. I would rather watch a game like that than the one Stig wants to watch. But as Stuart Barnes writing in the Times this morning suggests that if England were to play like Northampton, they'd just be smashed by, you know, New Zealand or South Africa. So I think it is a little bit, it's too high a score, but we'd rather watch attacking rugby than the type of rugby that Stig would like to watch.
15: Leicester played really well. They beat Gloucester. They defended really well and it was 38-31. So it was a tough old game. It was like a test match intensity, and yet they still scored more than 70 points. That to me is a happy medium, Les, rather than 71. It's a basketball score. You can't have basketball scores in rugby.
20: No, it's an outlier, isn't it? And as you say, the third way of 30-odd against 30-odd and a last-minute try or a last-minute kick is what we're all looking for.
0: Les, thank you, as ever. Great to have you with us this morning.
20: Cheers.
0: That is Les Snowden there with the sport.
15: How much pressure on Burnham is there with Man City, do you think?
0: Well, I think he's going to have to explain exactly what kind of meetings he had. Yeah. And I think he'll have to find a way to do that reasonably quickly. But I think the pressure hasn't been as great as maybe I expected it would be on him.
15: That's probably fair. We'll see what he does and what he reveals, maybe even as early as today. Time now for our radio version of The Times On This Day feature. On this day, the 12th of October in 1984, a bomb planted by the Provisional IRA exploded at the Grand Hotel in Brighton. The aim had been to kill the Prime Minister, Margaret Thatcher, and her cabinet, who were staying there for the Conservative Party conference. She was unharmed, but 5 people died and 31 were injured. Despite the attack, she delivered her speech as planned later that day.
0: On this day in 2012, the European Union won the Nobel Peace Prize. The committee said the award was in recognition of over 6 decades contributed to the advancement of peace and reconciliation, democracy and human rights in Europe.
15: Do you think they knew they were doing that as a wind-up to some people? Certainly it was taken that way. I would imagine on this day in 1971, Andrew Lloyd Webber and Tim Rice's rock opera Jesus Christ Superstar had its premiere at the Mark Hellinger Theatre on Broadway. The show introduced rock arrangements to traditional music theatre stages.

0: They're a schoolyard version of this.
1: I've never seen Jesus Christ Superstar.
0: But did he not? Was it Paul just? Yeah, carries a handbag and wears a bra. Remembers Emma. There was something. Rides a motorbike with a sidecar. Pulled a skid and did something on a dustbin lid.
1: I don't remember any of
0: no?
1: that. No idea what you're talking about. No.
0: So basically, those lyrics are relatively famous. I think they were reinterpreted in schools. Not up north, though. Not proudly
1: apparently,
0: up north.
1: Well, or it passed me by.
0: Yeah. It opened on Broadway after the concept album had already reached number one on the American Billboard chart. Okay, lots of people are talking about Burnham just dropping the rock into the pool and saying, oh, I've checked, and Russia did influence the Brexit vote.
1: I think this is a big deal. I think that there are lots of people out there who may well think, well, we kind of already knew that. But this is a Prime Minister confirming for the first time that something did go on here. Now, I think the issue for Burnham is he's not going to be able to leave that there. He's going to have to now explain
0: what
1: happened. Well, I think people will want to know, what did Russia do? Did we know it at the time? What did the government do to counter it? Did it affect the outcome of the referendum? And are they doing it in subsequent elections?
0: Well, they are, aren't they?
1: But I think that's the question, because if that is the answer, and I suspect this will dominate, by the way, the traditional question and answer session with the Prime Minister's team this morning for lobby journalists, if that is the answer, what is the government doing about it?
0: Well, they'll be talking tough and shrugging their shoulders. I would imagine that's what they do about this. We live in a world where hostile states influence all sorts of things.
1: Well, we'll ask the minister who's popping up on this programme in around 5 minutes' time. Stick with us here on Times Radio Breakfast.
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1: Good morning. It's 7 o'clock. This is Stig Abel and Kate McCann with Times Radio Breakfast.
0: The headlines this morning. The Times has found that ministers are paying sickness benefits to almost 2 million people without knowing whether they still qualify for them. And Andy Burnham, we've just been talking about this, says he's been told Russia did interfere in the Brexit referendum.
1: Ahead, the Foreign Office Minister Stephen Doughty will be here to tell us how the UK supports Ukraine now. Plus, would you pay an extra penny of income tax to guarantee your social care is paid for?
0: He drove a Yamaha, apparently, was the
1: motorbike. I wondered what you were furiously checking.
0: I was trying to work out because I couldn't remember how does motorbike fit into this rhyme pattern?
1: Well, Edward has sent in another lyric, which we are not going to read out.
0: There are very much improper lyrics that were placed to that song in schoolyards across the country. Where are we? It's Monday the 12th of October.
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1: First, let's get the news with Andy Hayes.
4: Thank you, Kate. Good morning. The government is paying sickness benefits to almost 2 million people without knowing whether they still qualify. It could amount to billions of pounds a year. A Times investigation has found that more than two-thirds of claimants who should be reassessed are yet to be seen. The Times' political reporter Daisy Eastlake says people deserve better.
5: No matter what the actual answer is to why it's kind of gone wrong, it's kind of obvious that it has gone wrong and that there are lots of problems kind of baked into the system. I mean, this is only the first of a range of stories that we're doing as part of the welfare inquiry, but they all kind of illustrate this point that the welfare system is failing people.
4: Andy Burnham has said Russia interfered in the Brexit referendum in 2016. He says that after arriving in number 10, he asked about possible Russian interference and was given a clear answer that there was. He's also told the Rest Is Politics podcast that Brexit damaged efforts to control immigration.
6: One of the big lies of the campaign back in 2016 is that we would, quote, take back control of all of that and it would all be much easier. The reality is, you need collaboration to control immigration, and that's got weaker.
4: Britain's leading economic think tank says John Healey is facing a £35 billion choice between raising taxes and cutting public spending. The Institute for Fiscal Studies says the Chancellor may have to find that amount by the end of the decade. Donald Trump claims that Russia and Ukraine have agreed to stop attacking each other's energy infrastructure, but Volodymyr Zelensky says the deal is news to him. The Kremlin is yet to comment. Cedric Layton is a military analyst and former US Army colonel.
7: I think in many ways President Trump wants to wish these kinds of things into reality, and in some ways kind of have to admire the idea of trying to make things real that aren't real, except the problem is in real life that doesn't work that way.
4: One person's been killed and 11 others injured in a new attack on the international airport in the Saudi capital, Riyadh. It happened after another strike claimed by the Houthis of Yemen killed 13 people and wounded more than 300. CNBC correspondent Natasha Turak says the Houthis' success is something of a surprise.
8: Saudi Arabia is one of the top buyers of American defense technology and one of the top defense spending countries in the world. It has numerous of the world's most advanced missile defense systems, air defense systems, and the fact that it has not been able to adequately protect its major airport has been quite a shock to everyone.
4: Russell Brand's trial on accusations, including rape, is due to get underway at Southwark Crown Court in London today. The 51-year-old former comedian denies all charges. And the Medical Protection Society says some patients are sending 20-page complaints to GPs generated by AI. A survey of almost 160 GP practice managers has found that only 7% have not encountered an AI-generated complaint. For a roundup of the news on demand, subscribe to the Times Radio News Briefing on any podcast platform.
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1: Good morning. This is Stig Abel and Kate McCann with Times Radio Breakfast. It's 4 minutes past seven. Lots of geopolitics around this morning as we try to make sense of the Houthi attacks on Saudi Arabia and Donald Trump's intervention when it comes to Russian diesel, plus an energy truce between Ukraine and Russia that appears to have existed more in the president's own head than in reality, given there are already reports of Russia attacking infrastructure in Ukraine overnight. Stephen Doughty, the minister in the Foreign Office, will join us in just a moment.
0: All of this global uncertainty is having a profound effect on the economy, especially the prospect of rising inflation. It's bad news ahead of the big budget coming in the next couple of weeks, with the IFS, to whom we'll be speaking shortly, saying the Chancellor must find an extra £35 billion to meet his pledges. Meanwhile, the Times issues a devastating report on the state of welfare in this country, noting that almost 2 million people are getting benefits without anyone checking that they still qualify. What will Andrew Neil make of that? We'll ask him at nine. Keep your thoughts coming in. Loads of you have a strong opinion on Andy Burnham deciding to go on a friendly podcast to say, oh yes, the Russians did interfere with the Brexit referendum. Isabel makes the point, so there's interference in the Scottish independence referendum. It's what Russia does. I kind of sit on that side of things. I would be so surprised if Russia didn't interfere with any election, because what they want to do is they want to cause, on either side, they want to cause rancour and arguments.
1: It's not about whether they do it. It's about everybody thinks that they do. It's about the fact that we have official confirmation from number 10. And this is the first time that we've had that. That's what this is about. It's not really about whether they do it or don't do it. It's about the fact that number 10 is saying, fire Andy Burnham. We know they did it. And therefore, the questions that follow are, what did they do and how are we protecting ourselves in future?
0: And do you think he was aware of the significance of what he was saying? Or did he think, oh, I'll go on my mate Alistair Campbell's podcast. I know he's a big Remain guy. I'll throw him a bone. I'll tell him about, I know you think, you know, he'll have this view. This panders to the audience very well. I'll just give him that. Classic Burnham great communication. Or is he doing it as part of an overall strategy that takes us towards rejoining the EU in 5 years' time?
1: I think that's a really good question for him. And one of the things he said in the follow-up remarks to that he had been told that there was interference was that he believes the public needs to be much more aware of the fact that states like Russia are seeking to do harm in countries here. I wonder whether that partly goes to helping him explain why the UK is standing foursquare behind Ukraine, even though it is literally costing citizens here in increased fuel prices. Maybe the politics of that is partly around this decision. I think that's a question for the Prime Minister, though, and he will absolutely be asked about it.
0: We'll ask Stephen Doughty a version of that question, I suppose.
1: We will indeed. He is running a little bit late, Stephen Doughty, but as soon as we get him, we will hear from him.
0: Well, let's talk to Dominic O'Connell while we are waiting, and because we want to talk to him anyway. I don't want to just say you're some sort of opening act for Stephen Doughty.
9: You don't just call on me when someone doesn't pick up the phone.
1: No. We would like to have an entire 4-hour programme with you, Dominic.
0: The Dominic O'Connell Business 4 hours. It sells itself. I'm interested in Heathrow, Dom. The new runway at Heathrow is up for grabs. Andy Burnham has been making less encouraging noises recently. In the past few minutes, the airport has restarted its lobbying efforts. What are they saying? Presumably they're a bit worried.
9: Well, Heathrow obviously thinks the game is afoot here because this morning they're meant to put out their normal monthly passenger numbers. They do it on a pretty regular drumbeat. And they have done that, but also they've done 2 pages on why the government should approve the new runway at Heathrow. And it's really just a complete rehearsal of all their arguments before. They say politicians, businesses, trade unions, regional airports and investors back expansion. They point to a poll they've done of 9,000 residents across boroughs in London and the Home County, saying that a majority do support a third runway at Heathrow. And there's quotes from Thomas Wolby, the chief executive of Heathrow. He's appearing before a select committee to talk about Heathrow expansion today. And he says, this is not simply an investment in an airport. It is an investment in the UK's future. The other thing, which is live, of course, is that the government is at the moment looking at the new national policy statement, which you need to have through Parliament before Heathrow can make a planning application or development consent order to actually do the project. So it's pretty live at the minute. And of course, Andy Burnham has been making some noises which are probably less receptive to Heathrow's plans than they were before.
0: Yeah, we'll come back to you in a moment, Dom, because we're going to speak to the Minister now. But that's interesting stuff there about Heathrow.
1: And we'll talk more about Heathrow on the programme later on. The time now is 7:09. Donald Trump says Russia and Ukraine have agreed an energy ceasefire. President Zelensky says that was news to him, but he would support a truce if Russia did too. But Zelensky also said that Russia was still attacking Ukrainian energy facilities despite Donald Trump's announcements. President Trump's latest intervention follows his announcement that he'd done a deal with Putin to supply diesel to America and the rest of the world. Well, Stephen Doughty is the Foreign Office Minister and joins us from Westminster. Good morning.
10: Good morning.
1: Boris Johnson has accused Donald Trump of appeasing President Putin with this diesel deal. Do you agree?
10: Well, we've been very clear that we will continue to raise the economic pressure on Russia and we'll continue to stand with Ukraine. And obviously, US sanctions decisions are a matter for the United States. But I think if you look at what's happened overnight, Russia has continued to levy appalling attacks on Ukraine, including on its energy infrastructure, having an impact on their energy resilience and causing blackouts. And President Zelensky's been very, very clear that, of course, he would be happy to go along with any energy ceasefire, indeed, to engage in serious negotiations and conversations with Russia. But Russia continues to attack Ukraine in a very brutal way.
1: Boris Johnson has also said that the Navy should intercept diesel if it's shipped to the USA via the English Channel. Do you agree with him on that?
10: Well, we've already taken action to interdict a Russian shadow fleet vessel just recently, the Smirtos, a very high-profile case, and we know that that's having a very significant deterrent effect on Russian energy shipments. We're continuing to raise the pressure. Our collective sanctions have denied Russia nearly $500 billion worth of revenue that would be enough for them to carry on the war for another 2 years, and we've sanctioned hundreds of shadow fleet vessels, so we're taking action against Russia on every level to raise the economic price and stand with Ukraine.
1: So to be clear, we would do that in this particular case. There'd be no reason why the UK wouldn't continue that action.
10: Well, I'm not going to comment on future operations or decisions, but we've been very clear that we will take action that's lawful, that's appropriate against Russian shadow fleet vessels. We have already done so. And of course, we have engaged in a whole series of sanctions measures against the Russian war machine and in relation to their energy. So we're going to continue to take the steps that are necessary to deny Russia the means to wage this war against Ukraine. And indeed, equally support the ability to negotiate to find ceasefire opportunities, whether those are in energy or more broadly. But at the moment, we continue to see Russia doing as they have done last night, which is attacking Ukraine.
1: It's very clear what you're saying there. The fact that this oil, this diesel may well be on the way to President Trump, though, does pose a diplomatic problem. Has the UK government spoken to the president about this deal that he's been touting between Ukraine and Russia that looks, as you say, as to already have been broken overnight?
10: Well, look, we engage very closely with the United States on a series of different measures, but their sanctions and their decisions about energy are obviously for them. We're not planning to follow suit with this. We are increasing the economic pressure on Russia, including in the energy sector, and of course, including in the other ways in which they're fueling this war, getting in components for drones and taking action against the financing channels which they're using. So we're continuing to raise the pressure and will continue to do so.
1: Does it feel like pushing water uphill, though? I mean, given what you're saying there, the government is trying all of these different avenues to support Ukraine, and you've got our closest ally on the other hand saying, hey, yeah, of course, Putin, we'll pay you loads of money for your diesel, ship it via the channel, it's going to help me out in the midterms. Does it feel frustrating to hear the president say things like that?
10: Well, as I said, we're not planning to follow suit on this. The United States takes its own energy and sanctions decisions. We're raising the pressure. We take a choice about that. And we're going to continue to do as we have been doing, which is targeting...
1: He's helping President Putin, though, isn't he? But President Trump is helping President Putin. He is helping fund the war against Ukraine.
10: Well, I think we all, like President Trump, want to see a negotiated way forward. And if there's a possible way for an energy ceasefire, then we will, of course, engage in that in the way that President Zelensky has, which is to try and get that established.
1: But I understand.
10: The reality is that we've continued to see Russia attacking Ukraine overnight, and I think that should give
1: and
10: us
1: that's
10: a
1: the problem.
10: Serious pause.
1: That's the problem with your responses, isn't it? I mean, look, you're in a difficult position here. You're not going to come on the radio and say President Trump is doing something horrendous. We understand why that's difficult for you. But it must be frustrating to see our ally making policy like this at the same time as you saying we're going to do everything we can to support Ukraine.
10: Well, I'm a UK Foreign Office Minister. I'm responsible for our sanctions policy and our position, which is to continue to stand resolutely with Ukraine, as the Prime Minister, Foreign Secretary and myself have repeatedly set out.
1: The Prime Minister has confirmed that Russia interfered in the Brexit referendum. It's the first time a Prime Minister has officially said that. What did Russia do?
10: Well, I'm not going to get into the specifics of Russia's actions against the UK, but what is clear is that Russia is attempting to interfere in democratic processes, not just in the UK, but across Europe. Indeed, they're spending $1.5 billion on disinformation overtly this year alone, and I've described that as information warfare. They're engaged in every level on this, and not just in our country, but indeed across countries across Europe. I'm confident that... with a whole of society effort. This involves everybody from the individual citizen to the actions of government. We are resilient and can respond to the types of threats that they are posing to our democracy. And that's why we're investing in a National Centre for Information Resilience and why we're taking steps to respond and defend against these actions.
1: This is actually about telling the public the truth. And the Prime Minister is saying, yeah, Russia interfered. I've asked, they've told me. It's the first time we've ever been told that. Why won't you tell the public what happened?
10: Well, I've been very clear that Russia is attempting to interfere in and has attempted to interfere in our democratic processes, and indeed not just Russia, but others too. And this is a fact of the modern world. We're seeing information warfare on an unprecedented scale from Russia, and we need to have the resilience and the defences in place to be able to respond to that.
1: Could it have changed the result of the vote?
10: Well, look, the result is the result, and I think the Prime Minister has been very clear that he's talking about attempts to interfere. The Security Minister has spoken about this before. You know, I'm confident that both the British people and the British state are able to respond to and defend against these types of threats, but we need to be very honest that those threats exist, that they're spending a significant amount of money on this, and of course attempting to do this in countries across Europe. I've seen them attempt to do that in many locations.
1: Can we be I have to tell you, our listeners are not responding particularly well to not being able to get a straight answer on this question. Could it have changed the result of the Brexit referendum? What kind of scale are we talking here?
10: Well, Russia's been attempting to interfere in democratic processes across the board, I'm not going to comment on the specific operations or actions that they have taken or are going to take in any individual election or decision. And we need to be aware of that as a society. We need to be able to respond to it, and we need to be able to put in place the defences to prevent it happening in the future. I've seen this action across Europe in many other locations. I'm confident that collectively we can respond to it and defend against it.
1: The Houthis are attacking infrastructure and airports in Saudi Arabia. Has the UK changed travel advice, and will a UK minister attend the Davos in the Desert event in Saudi Arabia?
10: Well, we don't comment on ministerial travel on the airwaves, as you'll understand, until it's happened for security reasons. But the travel advice has changed. This is a very serious escalation by the Houthis. We've seen terrible attacks, including on the airport in Riyadh. We're currently advising against all but essential travel to a number of key locations in Saudi Arabia. I'd encourage your listeners to follow the FCDO travel advice. It's been updated again last night, and to take the necessary precautions. And we keep the situation constantly under review. The safety of British nationals is our top priority. And of course, many British nationals choose to live and work in Saudi Arabia. And of course, many attend on pilgrimage as well. So it's important they have the accurate advice, and that's what we're giving.
1: The Times has launched its welfare inquiry today. You will no doubt have seen it on the front page. Lots of reporting inside the paper too. One of the most shocking findings is that there are nearly 2 million people waiting for reassessment on benefits. One case waiting for 16 years. In another, which is well documented in the paper, there's a taxi driver who no longer needs sickness benefits but is still being paid them because he can't get a reassessment. What will the government do to change this?
10: Well, I think the first thing to say is that I share your listeners and indeed your report's shock

0: you know, we share your shock and concern at these type of stories.
1: If you take them seriously, why delay Alan Milburn's review?
0: Well, as I said, we want to make sure that those reviews are comprehensive, that they've got serious, actionable proposals in them. We'll take those very, very seriously and take action as appropriate. The work we've done already, though, in increasing the number of face-to-face assessments and on things, for example, if you look at young people, our youth guarantee, making sure that government steps in if young people are out of work for 18 months or more. Those are real tangible benefits that are going to help bring down the welfare bill.
1: Stephen Doughty, Foreign Office Minister, thanks for your time this morning.
0: Thank you.
2: A lot of our listeners are frustrated. I don't entirely blame Stephen Doughty, but I think the problem here is that Andy Burnham has decided to go on his friend's podcast, despite being the Prime Minister of this country, and say, without much follow-up, yes, Russia interfered with Brexit. And then we speak to politicians, and they go, okay, your boss has said this, so there are some obvious questions that follow. What evidence have you got? How much? The things you ask the questions of. He said, well, I'm not getting into that. Well, you can't have it both ways. You can't go on your mate's podcast as Prime Minister and reveal that information and then say to your underlings, oh, no, we're not going to tell you.
1: I think it's difficult, isn't it? Because you can understand why ministers would not want to get into the ins and outs of what is essentially a security question. And they often don't. As you say, though, the problem is when the Prime Minister himself puts it front and centre, and that's what this has done, you are going to have to engage with the follow-up questions. You can't say something and then refuse to provide any evidence for it, because what will happen and what's already happening from our listeners and from, in fact, you know, Conservatives that I know that are WhatsApping me this morning saying, this sounds like a conspiracy theory. This sounds like the Prime Minister making it up. We've had listeners message in saying, it's a dead cat thing. He never agreed with Brexit. He's telling us all we're stupid. It's a very risky manoeuvre if you're not going to explain fully. And Andy Burnham's second sentence in that podcast appearance was that I think people need to fully understand what states like Russia are doing. They need to understand the scale of interference. And that's a laudable aim. And I'm sure lots of people would be really interested to hear more, but you have to provide more information.
2: And it's not what they're doing now that is interesting. It's what they did in 2016, because you raised it to a guy who thinks the Brexit crowd are scum. That's really what it was. He was playing to the crowd of that podcast.
1: Well, let's see.
2: But he's the Prime Minister.
1: I mean, he's making a statement today, Andy Burnham, not on this, it has to be said. He's making a statement on his visit to Germany at the back end of last week and the broader international picture. Let's see what happens in that statement, whether he's asked any questions about this. I expect he probably will be.
2: We outrageously cut short Dominic O'Connell, just when he's in his full pomp, just to go and talk to, I don't know, the government. So we're going to bring Dominic O'Connell back to finish his business stories, the business stories he started. This is Times Radio Breakfast with Kate McCann and Stig Abel in association with Nationwide, a good way to bank.
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2: 7.23, this is Times Radio Breakfast. Argentina is very unhappy about an oil field being developed in the Falklands, but in the past few minutes, a London company has said it's raised money to develop another field. Dom's back with us, our business correspondent, Dominic O'Connell. Dom, there's a bit of a sort of oil rush going on around the Falklands.
5: Yes, this is potentially another front in the phony war between Argentina and the UK over oil in the Falklands. So we know about the Sea Lion field being developed by Rockhopper Petroleum. That's the one that's got Javier Milei, Argentina's president, all hot and bothered and threatening to take the UK to an international court over its development. But this morning, another company called Borders and Southern, which is about the... It and Rockhopper are about the only two companies left standing from the rush into Falklands oil discovery in the mid-90s onwards. It discovered a big field called Darwin in 2012. It's a mainly gas field. This morning it's announced it's raised £2 million in order to develop this field. It will fund it through for the next 3 years of development work. But interestingly, it's raised it from an unnamed ultra-high-net-worth Middle Eastern investor. So that's quite amusing. It hasn't been like an

0: ordinary share subscription, whether public or institutions have put in. They've just raised it from one person. So I think this will make Javier Milei's day even worse.
1: Europe's limiting the number of Chinese hybrid-powered cars that can be imported. We were talking before, Dom, weren't we, that is the future that we're going to see in 10 years' time, 5 years' time, just most cars on the street being Chinese? Or actually, is this to say we're never going to get to that point?
0: Well, it depends. I think the interesting, they've done this deal with only 350,000 hybrid Chinese-made cars can come into the European Union. That's about half the level that were imported last year. So it's quite a big concession from the Chinese to agree to this. But I think the interesting thing for the UK industry is that the Chinese will now be thinking, how do we assemble our cars in Europe? And is the UK the place to do that, like a replay of what the Japanese did in the 1980s, come here and set up car plants? At the moment, I would say they probably don't think that, because it's not clear that Britain will have completely free access to the European motor market after the end of this year. So, but it certainly is a prospect, and there is talks going on between Nissan and Chery, the big Chinese car maker, about assembling Chinese cars up in Sunderland.
1: We'll see what happens with that. Dom, great to speak to you as ever. That's Dominic O'Connell, our business correspondent.
2: It is 7:25. If you needed social care, would the state pay for it? Well, it might, depending on where you live. The King's Fund Health think tank has found that some councils are far more likely to support older people's care than others. There's also a suggestion this morning from a former Liberal Democrat pensions minister, Steve Webb, that people over 40 should pay a penny on income tax to pay for their future care. We're joined now by Simon Bottery from the King's Fund. Good morning.
3: Good morning.
2: Why is there a postcode lottery currently with social care provision?
3: Well, essentially, you have 153 local authorities who separately assess people according to their care needs. And even though they do that to national standards, there's enough subjectivity in those standards in that legislation that local authorities can find quite different results for different people. So you end up, for example, with Leeds supporting 40% fewer people than Sheffield. You find Torbay has double the number of working age adults in Telford. And these numbers are between local authorities that are the most statistically similar to each other. So these aren't just random local authorities. These are the ones which the government says should actually be very close to each other.
2: Can people challenge these decisions by local councils?
3: You can, but it's a really complicated and difficult thing to do. And often people are trying to do it at a time when they're really struggling. So if you're an older people and you need home care, or you need to go into a care home, you're at the most vulnerable time in your life in many ways. And it can be really hard to actually challenge a local authority and get that decision overturned.
2: When we talk about how we provide for social care, what, in your view, would be the best model, given what you've just been saying there?
3: So we think one of the key points is to have a national equal access assessment. So everybody gets assessed nationally according to their level of need, and their level of need leaves them with a fixed amount, an amount of money that they can spend on their care. And then they work with their local authority to spend that money most effectively to meet their individual needs. So we think that's one really key point. We also think that we need to move to a universal access system, so that everybody should be able to get some support, some state support, but they should contribute to the cost of that care according to their means, essentially according to the amount of money that they have and their other assets. So there are a number of things that we could do, and in fact must do, really, in order to introduce a system which is not just better for the country and better for individual, but also brings us back to the sort of standard that most other developed countries have got.
2: What do you make of this idea of an auto-enrolment scheme for the over 40s, a £30 a month payment for your social care in the future?
3: Yeah, I mean, we welcome people coming up with ideas because we think that's, it's good to have the debate. I'm slightly sceptical of this one, to be honest. It looks like it's modelled a little bit on what happens in Japan, where people over the age of 40 have to make an extra contribution. But in Japan, they made that compulsory. And this one, as I understand it, is you could opt out of it. And I think that you would find it quite hard to keep people opted into something where they're paying extra money now for something something that, in all honesty, we often feel, although it's not true, we often feel that we're not going to need care in later life. So actually, this isn't something that we need. So I would worry that you would lose an awful lot of people opting out of it. Unlike with pensions, I think this is modelled on pensions. We all know that we're going to need to have money to spend in our later lives on pensions. We don't tend to think, although we're wrong, that we're going to need to spend money on social care.
2: Yeah, I think a lot more people are thinking about that, though, now. Thank you very much, Simon. Great to have you on the programme this morning.
3: Thank you.
2: That is Simon Bottrew there from the King's Fund.
1: So is a compulsory scheme a good idea? That you hit 40 and then you have to pay an extra penny on your income tax. And presumably, if you're not working, the state undertakes that as well. So it's like an insurance method of guaranteeing social care for the future.
2: I think it depends whether it's protected, ring fenced, like hypothecated money, which is only spent in this area, or if it's a penny on income tax in theory to pay for your social care, but actually it goes into a big pot of government spending. And at some point in the future, you'll be able to take out of it. A bit like the pension system at the moment, because you don't pay into your own personal pension through your contributions to government, but we all pay the cost of pensions that are currently being paid out. So I think it depends how you would make that work. And also, maybe, you know, it doesn't answer the full question, does it? Because it doesn't answer the question about residential care, what level of care you're going to need, what kind of setting you'll be in.
1: I spoke to my parents at the weekend and they're in their 70s. And what I think they don't want to do is they don't want to waste, as they would see it, all the money they've slaved over for decades on mediocre care for an end of life that is no life. They sort of say there's something galling about saying we're going to rinse through 200 grand or whatever it is for 3 years of sitting in a room with the TV blaring, miserable. So it's kind of the indignity of the residential care plus the fact that your hard-earned money is being sort of slowly eroded to pay for it.
2: But not all residential care is like that. I mean, there are some amazing care settings in this country where, you know, you're not just sat in a TV room on your own.
1: And yet there's plenty of places where you are.
2: There are, but that's the question of the funding model, because there are a lot of places where, you know, either private clients are subsidising the council because the council's not paying enough. And so, yes, you're right, the care is maybe not what you would want for your older relative. There are lots of places which are much nicer, but are really expensive because that kind of care costs you money. Yeah. And if you're willing to pay for that yourself, if you're able to pay for that yourself, you've still then got the question of how long you would be able to sustain that for and what kind of, you know, what kind of commitment are you making? I suppose the question for people is, and we had a lot of this from our listeners last week, didn't we, when we were talking about social care. People feel it's unfair that if they save up all their lives and they protect themselves and they make sure that they are able to deal with the things that might come their way, they have to fund their own care. They have nothing left to give to their children. Yeah. Whereas other people who don't save, don't prepare for their older age, are paid for by the state, and that's all fine. And they may have given that money away already if they had that money to give.
1: And we're not going to settle this now. I would just flip it slightly and say, what could be more important than amazing care for people at the end of their lives? Because we're all getting older, we're all living longer. The chances of us being caught in that system are they're incredibly high. So we should be able to live in comfort and dignity and enjoyment. And therefore, someone's got to spend on that. And maybe we contribute, the state contributes, but that's a lot of money. We need to spend a lot of money because it's the most important thing in the world.
2: Also because there are a lot of older people.
1: And they're going to get more and more of them.
2: It's a very difficult one to grapple with. You can send your thoughts, as ever this morning. Many of you are 0333 003 2353 if you want to get in touch.
1: Lots more to come, including Fraser Nelson is going to explain why the Times has started its welfare inquiry and what it hopes to get out of that. It's 7:33. Let's get the news first with Andy Hayes.
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5: Thank you, Steve. Good morning. Ministers are paying sickness benefits to almost 2 million people without knowing whether they still qualify. A Times investigation has also found that more than two-thirds of claimants who should be reassessed are yet to be seen. The average wait is more than 2 years, while one person has been waiting as long as 16 years, according to DWP records. Andy Burnham has said Russia interfered in the Brexit referendum in 2016. He says that after arriving in Number 10, he asked about possible Russian interference and was given a clear answer that there was. Foreign Office Minister Stephen Doughty's told Times Radio that meddling by Moscow is a problem in general.
6: Russia is attempting to interfere in democratic processes, not just in the UK, but across Europe. Indeed, they're spending $1.5 billion on disinformation overtly this year alone, and I've described that as information warfare. They're engaged in every level on this, and not just in our country, but indeed across countries across Europe.
5: Donald Trump claims that Russia and Ukraine have agreed to stop attacking each other's energy infrastructure, but Volodymyr Zelensky says the deal is news to him. The Ukrainian president also says Russia attacked Kyiv's electricity grid after Trump posted on Truth Social. And older people are expected to outnumber children in Northern Ireland by next year. Also, the number of those aged 65 and over is forecast to rise by almost 45% by 2049. For a roundup of the news on demand, find the Times Radio news briefing on the Times Radio app.
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2: Good morning. This is Times Radio Breakfast with Stig Abel and Kate McCann. It's 7:36. At 10 past 8 this morning, the former NATO representative to Russia joins us on the programme, and the former Home Secretary David Blunkett will be here at 20 past 8 this morning. Plus, we'll talk through the day's news with Andrew Neil from 9 o'clock.
1: Lots of you really have an opinion on these comments by Burnham. You said this would be a big story. It's really sort of resonated, I think, with our listeners. Matthew says, the assumption is that Russia used disinformation to support the Leave campaign, almost certainly true. But is it not just as likely that Russia would also have used similar tactics to support Remain? Creating division is their objective, and increasing tension achieves that goal. By not giving more information, the Prime Minister allows people to fill in the gaps. But if the disinformation is one-sided, we need those facts too. Key says, if Russia interfered, obviously it could have affected the outcome. I don't get why the Minister couldn't say that. We don't know if it did, though. But the lies people were told definitely did. Clearly, you can't just say this has happened and then not give further information is the point we're getting to.
2: No, I think that's going to be an unsustainable position.
1: 0333 00032353. A Times investigation has found that the government is paying out sickness benefit to nearly 2 million people without knowing if they still qualify. The problem is a huge backlog of claimants who should have been reassessed but are still waiting. The average wait is 2 years, but the longest found by the Times is 16 years. The story is the first of many that form part of the New Times Welfare Inquiry, which launches today. It's led by our columnist Fraser Nelson, who's written lots about welfare and joins us now. Fraser, morning to you.
16: Morning, Stig.
1: I mean, this is a big number, this. I don't know how surprised you are. It's a shocking number. I don't know how much of a surprising number it is.
16: I am actually shocked. I mean, I've been covering the welfare sector for years, and this story came when I started talking to a taxi driver. He said he was better now. He's trying to get off sickness benefit, but he was told, no, you can't sign off. You need to keep taking the money until you're reassessed. And he thought, how long is that going to be? Well, we don't know how long it takes. Now, I took his case to the Secretary of State for this film I did a couple of years ago. And I was told then, oh, this is a freak case. No, this doesn't really happen. Give me his phone number, we'll sort it out. But 2 years after that, nothing. So that was when we put in the Freedom of Information request. How many more people are in this situation? Because you wouldn't think the government would be really giving money to people without checking if they still qualify. It's very expensive. Now, I expected there might be a few thousand who were maybe past their reassessment date. I never thought it would be 1.8 million people. Now, this suggests something like a collapse. And it's more than just a waste of money. This is just a collapse of caring as well. Yeah. Nobody's checking up on these people. They're wanting to get back to work, but they're being told, I mean, Gavin was literally told, no, well, you can work if you want, but just keep us informed, but you've still got to be taking the benefit. The support they need is not being given. This is a failure which is hugely expensive and suggests an almost complete lack of regard for the people in the system.
1: And how often should it happen? Should it be every year, every 2 years you start getting sickness benefit and then you should be reassessed that soon?
16: It completely depends on the condition. Sometimes it's 3 months, sometimes it's 12 months. Every time you're given sickness benefit, you're given a review date. That's what we asked in our Freedom of Information. How many people have passed the review date? And by the way, that's just not to make sure that they're taking money when they shouldn't. That's to see how they're getting on, what support they can be given. It should be anyway.
1: Yeah.
16: In practice, it just doesn't happen. It's a system of check and forget.
1: And actually, there's an amazing graph in your to accompany your piece today. It looks like COVID's got something to do with all of this. That if you look at the sickness benefit reassessments in 2019, so just before COVID, it's about 200,000, just short. And if you look at, say, 2022, so just after COVID, it's 20,000 sickness benefit reassessments. So it just falls off a cliff during COVID.
16: That's exactly what happened. The reassessment stopped during COVID and never properly restarted. I guess they took the view of the political least resistance. If we keep giving money to people who don't really qualify for it, who's going to complain?
1: Yeah.
16: Are we really going to get in trouble? This has never been reported to Parliament, by the way. Nobody knows this has happened. This is a demographic which is incredibly vulnerable, who can be written off very easily without any political squealing. And that's what we're seeing now. So if the government were to stop sickness benefit. I mean, remember, there's something like 4 million people in this country on sickness benefit. If we were to take a position where we're not going to reassess them anymore, you'd think that would require a ministerial statement, a debate in the Commons, because, I mean, this is the greater than the population of Cyprus, of adult population of Ireland, a huge cohort of people, and yet you can completely change the regime while sweeping it under the carpet. If it wasn't for this taxi driver, we would never have known. And this is just one of the first of many disclosures we're going to be giving in a welfare inquiry.
1: Do you think that we're approaching political consensus? And different parties describe it differently. So the Labour lot will say this is about helping people go away from benefits to have a rewarding life, whereas Reform and the Tories might say this is about cutting money. But it really means the same thing. Are we getting consensus, do you think?
16: We are getting consensus over a fundamental point, that we are squandering human capital in this country at an absolutely outrageous, indefensible way. The way that people who are sick, who want to work, aren't being given help, that is an outrage. Everybody can agree. The way we've got a million NEETs, young people not in education, employment or training, that is a scandal on which every single party can agree. Now, people may differ on what to be done about it, but I think this is now coming up, not just a consensus, but a consensus that this is one of the biggest problems in British society and the economy. There's something like 6.7 million people on out-of-work benefits in an economy that's still importing hundreds of thousands of immigrants every single year. This is no way to run an economy. We need to make better use of the people that we've got.
1: I'm struck by the fact that people who are close to this, people like Alan Milburn and the like, they don't ever want to say there's a psychological aspect to this, that the world rewards illness more than it used to, that illness is more acceptable, that COVID has changed our attitude to state support. There's a kind of cultural shift that has taken place. The stiff upper lip of Britain that's existed for centuries has kind of departed. Is that worth thinking about? Have we got a cultural shift in regard to work, to state support, to advertising our own illnesses? Is that worth looking at?
16: Look, I think this needs to be put front and centre of a debate. People respond to incentives. That's why people put our tax up 1p or up 1p down every year, because they know they'll get a response. Now, nobody has asked the question, what incentives are we giving those at the bottom? What incentives are we giving for welfare versus work? Right now, we've got a system where if you want to work, then sure, you can, but you're going to have a flinty and a steep path ahead of you, and we're going to be increasing your tax every single year. However, if you want to go to welfare, here's the door over here, tick the box, and you can opt out to the economy, and after you receive your sickness benefit check, you'll never hear from us again. Now, nobody ever intended the system to be designed that way, but it has been. So, of course, you need to look at this in terms of human behaviour. But I think what you're getting at, Stig, is a separate question. Are Brits basically, have we become work shy over the years? Is it the situation now that that they're taught in the very early age from school that if you're sick, if you're registered a learning disability, then you can get out of the exam. You don't have to do this, you don't have to do that. I'm not sure we have that is the case. I'll tell you why. Because when you look at the pre-COVID levels, we had the highest employment level in the history of these islands on the eve of lockdown. Never at any point had a greater share of the population been in work than they were just 6 years ago. We had it then, we can get it back now. And that's why I think the potential for reform is so great. This is not a work-shy nation. These are good people stuck in a bad system, wanting to make the most of their lives. All they need is a system that will help them and allow them and encourage them to do that.
1: Yeah, I think that's a very wise words. The counter-argument is that COVID fundamentally actually changed our social contract, it changed our national character, and maybe that's something that may come out as we progress. Fraser, you want people to get in touch, don't you? You want people to involve themselves in this?
16: Yes, right now we basically live by these by tip-offs, as it were. We've interviewed over 100 welfare claimants and those helping them. We very much want to hear from anybody with experience of how the system works and how it doesn't work. Because what we do is we've now got tech to check up claims very quickly and see if millions of people are being affected. The email is welfare@thetimes.co.uk. So anybody, any listener who's got some thoughts on this, who might have heard something happening to somebody they know, please drop us an email, welfare@thetimes.co.uk. This inquiry will last for the next few months, and we're looking forward to seeing what we can reveal.
1: Fraser, good to speak to you. Great stuff, great work. Thanks for joining us. That's Fraser Nelson there. He'll be on Drive later with more details, and John Pino will follow the inquiry closely as it develops.
2: 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It's live from the Cheltenham Literature Festival. Hugo Rifkind is joined by Patrick Maguire and Aisha Hazarika, so you can hear it here on your radio, on YouTube, or live in the audience at Cheltenham on Wednesday at midday.
1: That Aisha, she's never outside. She's never out of Cheltenham.
2: I know.
1: Every time I look across, she's in Cheltenham doing some sort of literary event. She's a member of the literary establishment, Aisha Hazarika. There's no getting away from that.
2: It is 7:46. 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
1: Which 1993 novel, speaking of literature, which 1993 novel by Sebastian Faulks has been used at Sandhurst to instruct young officers in the realities of warfare?
2: We'll reveal the answer at 20 past eight this morning. And don't forget, there are 15 more questions in the Times Daily Quiz available now on the app and on the website.
1: The Tories are coming up before 8 o'clock. AI has beaten, and he said Alvin, but it's AI sadly. Al has beaten humans for the first time in the Times Cryptic Crossword Championship.
2: Who's Al?
1: Al, what do we read into that? 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
1: It's 7.49, this is Times Radio Breakfast with Kate McCann and Stig Abel. The Times chief business commentator Alistair Osborne wrote last week that now the Holborn and St Pancras by-election was over, Andy Burnham needed to stop dithering and approve the Jackdaw gas field and the Rosebank oil field. The Conservatives Party press release today says exactly the same thing. Andrew Bowrey is the Conservative Shadow Energy Secretary. He joins us now. Andrew, morning to you.
21: Good morning.
1: There's two steps, isn't there, really? The government needs to approve this, but then they need to wrangle any of the legal challenges that might still exist, even if they do approve it.
21: Yeah, there are two stages to this, which is why the government need to get on and approve it, because it's not just as simple as the government approving it. We know it's going to face challenge, and frankly, we've had enough of the delay. We approved Rosebank and Jackdaw separately over 3 years ago. It was then challenged in court as a result of a decision on the Finch oil field. We were challenging that ruling when the election was called. Ed Miliband withdrew lawyers. It's now been 2.5 years since that point, and we haven't got a decision yet. So the government need to get on and make a decision. There's 200 million barrels of oil equivalent of gas in Jackdaw alone. Winter is coming. There's a scramble for gas all across the world. And with energy security being the number one issue that most people are talking about right now, it's frankly nonsensical for the government not to just get on and approve it.
1: I'm interested to when net zero stopped being an important issue for you, Andrew, and the Tories generally. You were PPS to Theresa May when she made the binding commitment to net zero in law back in 2019. That was a big moment. Net zero enshrined in law. Why were you wrong then and why are you right now? When was the moment when you had this sort of Damascene conversion away from net zero and towards pragmatic drilling?
21: Well, I've always been, can I just be absolutely clear, our decision on net zero didn't once affect what we were doing in the North Sea. We had a policy of maximum economic recovery from 2015 onwards. We actually reduced taxes in the North Sea up to the point that we introduced the temporary energy profits levy that's been extended and expanded by the Labour Party. But in terms of net zero, look, I think looking back, we can all acknowledge that rushing through that important piece of legislation in 45 minutes with no vote wasn't the right way to debate or introduce such a hugely impactful piece of legislation, and we should have considered the route towards decarbonisation before we legislated for that. We are not saying that climate change doesn't exist. We're not saying that we want to decarbonise. What we are saying is that these targets, net zero 2050 or Ed Miliband's Clean Power 2030, are having untold impacts on people across this country, be that in their bills or the deindustrialisation we're seeing by heavy industry leaving this country, or indeed the abandonment of the North Sea, which is seeing 1,000 jobs lost every month.
1: We've just heard from Ray Fraser Nelson about the benefits crisis as he launches the Times welfare inquiry. It shouldn't really be for a newspaper to do this stuff, should it? This feels like the way welfare has gone in this country is something that politicians of all parties should have grasped more closely.
21: Well, look, on welfare, I think last week at Conservative Party conference, Helen Whately, our excellent Shadow Secretary of State for Work and Pensions, and indeed Kemi, said out very clearly what they wanted to do on welfare, how they wanted to get more people into the workplace, how we were going to stop paying benefits to those who could be working and yet choose not to, and to get the benefits bill out of control. So I don't accept that this is solely being done by newspapers. However, of course, newspapers have a very important role, and newspapers like The Times and, you know, eminent columnists like Fraser Nelson will be informing the debate. That's right and proper, but it's up to us, as you say, to make the policy. We announced some significant policy on this just last week.
1: It's really striking. It's a graph. I was talking to Fraser about this. That in 2018, there were some 180,000, probably a bit more than that, 200,000 benefit reassessments. 2018. COVID happens. In 2022, the number was under 20,000. COVID definitely seems to have marked a shift both in the government's attitude to welfare and potentially the citizens' attitude to the government at the same time.
21: Yeah, I think it did. And I don't think we've fully grappled with the change of how that relationship has changed or how people perceive that relationship to have changed. And people are much more willing or accepting or expectant of the government to step in and act, whereas before they weren't. And that is as a result of the fact that we did live through, and I think sometimes we forget this now, a hugely impactful pandemic, locking down the country, furloughing hundreds of thousands of people, paying 75% of their salary, and indeed ensuring that this country's economy continued to run despite all the challenges that it faced. So the government had to change tack during that period. And of course, coming back to any sense of normality was always going to be difficult. Mm. We were on that journey in July 2024. Unfortunately, with Labour winning the election, we don't seem to have been able to get to grips, and we don't have a government that's able to whip its backbenches to get to grips with the soaring benefits bill, which we were taking action to resolve.
1: You were, but even the sickness benefit reassessments in 2024 were, I'm looking at the graph now, were still 30,000 versus 180,000. Yeah. Clearly the system had a shock that it never recovered from.
21: It had a shock it never really recovered from. We need to get to grips with that, and I very much hope that they don't delay still further the Milburn review, which this government announced God, best part of a year ago, into the welfare system, because we need to see some tangible action by this government to get to grips with it.
1: Before you go, the Prime Minister said that he's been given the clear answer that Russia interfered with the Brexit vote. What do you think needs to follow from that clear indication from the Prime Minister? I think the first time a Prime Minister has ever said this, that Russia interfered with the Brexit vote.
21: Well, firstly, we need to see some evidence behind this claim. But we know that Russia, and indeed Iran and other adversaries of ours around the world, have been interfering or seeking to interfere in elections and referendums in this country and indeed within our allies for many, many years. But that Brexit referendum was a legitimate vote. People voted this country in record numbers to leave the European Union. And I actually think it's very dangerous and divisive of the Prime Minister to reopen this debate in such an explosive fashion. He knows that the division that was sowed by that referendum, the best way to resolve any lingering issues around that referendum is to get on and make the most of what we have now through Brexit, the best of the trade deals that we have, and indeed the benefits that we can get from being outside the European Union, such as being exempt from Trump's tariffs that he introduced earlier this year.
1: Okay. Andrew, good to speak to you. Thank you for taking the time.
21: Thank you so much.
1: That's Andrew Barry, their Conservative Shadow Energy Secretary.
2: It is 5-8. For the first time ever, artificial intelligence beat all human competitors at this year's Times Crossword Championship, finishing the final puzzle in under 7 minutes. The nearest to him was Liam Hughes, who at 29 years old became the competition's youngest ever winner, taking the title from 14-time winner Mark Goodliffe. I'm joined now by Mick Hodgkin, the puzzles editor for The Times. Good morning.
0: Good morning.
2: Well, let's start with the winner, the human winner, Liam Hughes. How quickly did he manage to solve that final puzzle?
0: So he was not the fastest to solve. He did it in about 10 minutes, which does indicate that this was a reasonably difficult puzzle, because we had a championship a few years ago where the fastest solvers were in 5 minutes. But he solved it all correctly, and that's the most important thing. The fastest solver, Chloe Hutton, made one mistake. In fact, three of the five finalists made the same mistake. Liam was the first correct solver and got through.
2: Was it a trick question?
0: It was a bit of a trick question. And for that reason, you really would not have thought that the AI would have got it right. I don't know how much of a spoiler you want. There's a spoiler in my Times piece today anyway, but it relied on you looking at the letters in the word as they actually physically appear and altering one of the letters.
2: Ah, I see. And the AI managed to get that right and in 7 minutes, so much faster than the humans.
0: Yep, absolutely, yeah.
2: What was the point in letting the AI loose on this? Why bother?
0: Well, really just an experiment. I mean, the AI was not eligible for the top prizes. The AI has not, Darmok, the AI solver, has not taken home the championship trophy nor the £1,000 that Liam gets. It was an experiment to see. And really, Dr. Siddhartha Chatterjee, who'd come over from Texas, who created this solver, he brought it over last year, and the way he described it, he figured this seemed to be something that was impossible for AIs to do, so let's give it a try. So last year, it didn't manage. Last year, the AI gave up with all but one clues solved, but couldn't do the last one and gave up after 18 minutes, which was longer than any of the human competitors. So, yeah, he was really just, you know, trying again, see if it could manage, and this year it did.
2: So it went from 18 minutes the first time, and this year finished in under 7 minutes. So it is, it's improving pretty rapidly, isn't it?
0: Very much so. And really, I mean, in fact, you know, Dr. Chatterjee says his work really is finished. He's proven his point as far as he's concerned. But what it does, it actually, it aggregates information from the top models of all the main AIs at the moment. So it puts out the questions and says, hey, has anyone got an answer for this? And they come back. And he says that by next year, just the best one of them on its own will be capable of solving an entire cryptic crossword, which, I mean, at the moment, I don't think they could. They still can't do.
2: Is there a way of thinking about cryptic crosswords that make them easier? Because I'm not going to lie, I love a crossword, but cryptic crosswords, I really struggle with, and I've tried a few times. Is it practice? Is that what I need to do?
0: Certainly practice, yep. Practice and getting into the mindset. I mean, you can have a sort of an affinity for it if you do tend to look at words and sort of and break them down. But there are also tricks you can learn. And in fact, we're going to be launching a new puzzle quite soon called Clue Tip, which will help you to do that by giving you one clue a day and offering you hints, the choice of hints to get towards it. So that's something to look out for that could help you.
2: We'll be looking out for that. Mick, thanks very much. That is Mick Hodgkin there, the puzzles editor for The Times.
1: Here's the killer clue. Are you ready? Mm-hmm. Wolf trap missing its lowest cross piece. Five letters.
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2: Good morning, it's 8 o'clock. This is Stig Abel and Kate McCann with Times Radio Breakfast. Can you read that out again?
1: Yeah, so wolf trap missing its lowest crosspiece. Shall I explain it quickly?
2: Is it something to do with a letter that should have another
1: cross bit on the
2: line?
1: So basically, yeah. A wolf is the word you've got to get the meaning of, a synonym for wolf. A trap is a snare. If you take the cross piece off an E, you get an F. So the word is snarf. And a snarf is another word for wolf. So the cross piece, you remove one of the three prongs of an E and you end up with an F, and you take that off the word snare and you end up with snarf, and that's another word for wolf. So wolf trap missing its lowest cross piece gives you snarf.
2: There you go.
1: How in the world people do this, I have no idea.
2: No
1: whatsoever.
2: Idea. Should we do the headlines?
1: Why not? The Times has found that ministers are paying sickness benefits to almost 2 million people without knowing whether they still qualify. And Andy Burnham says he's been told Russia did interfere in the Brexit referendum.
2: Ahead is Boris Johnson writes that American drivers are bankrolling Vladimir Putin's slaughter in Ukraine. Plus, as you are turning your duvet over this morning, is that a spot of blood? Oh no, you might have bed bugs.
1: It's Monday the 12th of October.
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3: Thank you, Kate. Good morning. About 1.8 million people are claiming sickness benefits without the government knowing if they still qualify for them. A Times investigation into the welfare system has revealed that the average claimant is more than 2 years overdue for an assessment. Fraser Nelson is leading the Times' welfare inquiry.
16: I expected there might be a few thousand who were maybe past their reassessment date. I never thought it would be 1.8 million people. Now, this suggests something like a collapse. And it's more than just a waste of money. This is just a collapse of caring as well. Yeah. Nobody's checking up on these people. I mean, they're wanting to get back to work. The support they need is not being given. This is a failure which is hugely expensive and suggests an almost complete lack of regard for the people in the system.
3: Andy Burnham says it's clear that Russia interfered in the Brexit referendum. The Prime Minister also says ministers should have told the public more about disinformation. Times Radio's Tom Noonan reports.
6: After talking up the prospect of closer ties with the EU for weeks, this is what the Prime Minister told the Rest is Politics podcast about Brexit.
22: I asked the question coming into Downing Street, well, was there interference in the 2016 referendum from Russia? And I've had the clear answer that yes, there was.
6: Previously, the government has stopped short of directly accusing Russia of interference. In a report in 2020, Parliament's Intelligence and Security Committee did not provide a definitive conclusion as to whether the Kremlin had affected the referendum, although it did say the government had failed to assess Russia's impact. Andy Burnham will address MPs this afternoon about the EU, saying it would be a dereliction of duty not to pursue closer ties with Brussels. But given the anger this comment has drawn from the Conservatives, Reform UK and Eurosceptic campaign groups, it's likely he'll face questions about Russia too.
22: Donald Trump is claiming that Russia and Ukraine have agreed to stop attacking each other's energy infrastructure. But President Zelensky says it's news to him. There's no comment as yet from the Kremlin. In a post on Truth Social, the US president said the deal was effective immediately. Moments later, Ukraine accused Russia of attacking Kyiv's electricity grid, causing power cuts. Trump lifted sanctions on Russian diesel at the weekend after a call with his counterpart in Moscow.
5: That is a big deal. That is massive amounts of oil coming into our country, and I want to thank President Putin, to be honest with you.
22: A White House official says the alleged ceasefire is refinery for refinery, with no obligation on Russia to stop attacking Ukraine's power stations and energy grid. Foreign Office Minister Stephen Doughty has told Times Radio the British government will continue to sanction the Kremlin.
7: We're raising the pressure. We take a choice about that. And we're going to continue to do as we have been doing, which is targeting...
2: He's helping President Putin, though, isn't he? President Trump is helping President Putin. He is helping fund the war against Ukraine.
7: Well, I think we all, like President Trump, want to see a negotiated way forward. And if there's a possible way for an energy ceasefire, then we will, of course, engage in that in the way that President Zelensky has.
22: One person's been killed and 11 others injured in a new attack on the international airport in the Saudi capital Riyadh. It happened after another strike claimed by the Houthis of Yemen killed 13 people and wounded more than 300. Middle East correspondent Natasha Turak says the Houthis have sophisticated weaponry.
8: They've received more assistance from Iran, and they have more advanced weapons than they've ever had before. Just to give you an example, they have been able to start using missiles and projectiles that do not emit a radar signature when they are flying, which means they do not trigger the sensors of the Patriot batteries. So the Patriot batteries aren't able to detect that they're in the sky. They're not able to track those incoming missiles and lock in on them and intercept them.
22: Britain's leading economic think tank says John Healey is facing a $35 billion choice between raising taxes and cutting public spending. The Institute for Fiscal Studies says higher inflation is threatening to derail the Chancellor's budget in just over 2 weeks' time. The Times' assistant political editor, Jerry Scott, has been looking at the report.
23: The IFS says John Healey, the Chancellor, may have to find tens of billions of pounds extra by the end of the decade if he's going to avoid cuts to public services and meet Labour's defence targets. Even though he may have higher tax revenue than expected, the IFS is warning departments will face real terms cuts because of inflation, even if their current spending plans are maintained. The IFS says the Chancellor would need to find an extra £25 billion a year by the end of the decade to keep budgets in line with inflation. He would then need to find another £10 billion on top of that to increase defence spending to 3% of GDP by 2030.
22: Russell Brand is expected to arrive at Southwark Crown Court in the next hour. The former comedian's accused of offences including rape against six women between 1999 and 2009. The 51-year-old denies all charges. The trial could last for up to 10 weeks. Andy Burnham says he will publish details of his meetings with Emirati representatives after the controversy over Manchester City's breaches of financial rules. The Prime Minister says he will disclose dealings from his time as Mayor of Greater Manchester. Tory leader Kemi Badenoch is demanding transparency over his links to senior figures at the club. Burnham has faced questions over taxpayer-backed housing developments in Manchester involving City's owners. Older people are expected to outnumber children in Northern Ireland by next year. Also, the number of those aged 65 and over is forecast to rise by almost 45% by 2049. A medical organisation says some patients are sending 20-page complaints to GPs generated by AI. A survey of almost 160 GP practice managers has found that only 7% have not encountered an AI-generated complaint. The Medical Protection Society says this is increasing the workloads of family doctors. And the world of cryptic crosswords has experienced its own Kasparov moment. An AI program outperformed all human competitors in this year's Times Crossword Championship over the weekend. It's been compared to the defeat of chess grandmaster Garry Kasparov by a supercomputer in 1997, which marked a historic shift in the future of artificial intelligence. The tournament also had its youngest ever human winner. That was 29-year-old Liam Hughes. Well done, Liam. For a roundup of the news on demand, subscribe to the Times Radio News Briefing, and that is on any podcast platform.
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1: Good morning, this is Kate McCann and Stig Abel with Times Radio Breakfast. When Donald Trump ascended a second time, we all took him seriously. We recognised the scale of the power he wielded. He was a maverick, and maybe the world needed a maverick given the frailty of ancient alliances, the failure of old systems. 2 years in, it's hard to accord him the same respect. Sure, we wake up and wonder what he said this time, but it's becoming ever harder to reconcile rhetoric with reality. He might be wanging on about the death penalty or Nobel Peace Prizes. On Ukraine, he's been bad-mouthing Zelensky and promising an energy truce between him and Putin, despite neither side agreeing to it, and the sky still being lit up by Russian attacks on infrastructure. The world is a dangerous place of Houthi attacks on Saudi Arabia and Russian interference everywhere, including on Brexit. And we have a president with 2 years left on the clock whose power perhaps is fading before our eyes. We'll take a look at the state of geopolitics this morning.
2: Two big numbers on the front of the Times today. The Institute for Fiscal Studies tells us the Chancellor must find £35 billion to pay for the Prime Minister's commitments on public services and defence spending. I don't think regular listeners of this programme would be surprised by that figure, shocking and eye-watering though it is. So how about this one? Ministers are paying out sickness benefits to almost 2 million people without knowing whether they still qualify. That means billions, some of those billions the Chancellor is scrabbling to find, being spent on people whose eligibility has never been checked. The Times has launched its own welfare inquiry to investigate a crisis that's having a huge impact on our economics and politics.
1: Going to touch this morning, as ever, including your thoughts on this line that Burnham has given a podcast that he can confirm that the Brexit referendum was affected by Russian interference. What follows from that? What do you expect him to do next? Why do you think he said this? Loads of you got very strong opinions on this, and Kate sort of introduced this programme this morning saying this is actually a big deal, this is a big political story. Where does it go next? What do you make of what he's had to say? 0333 0003 2353. You can text us on 87222, starting with the word Times, or email our producer Emma on studio@times.radio. It's 10 minutes past 8. The former Prime Minister Boris Johnson has laid into Donald Trump over Ukraine. He calls the deal Trump has done with Russia over diesel supplies sickening and says American drivers are bankrolling Vladimir Putin's slaughter to ease pump prices. Although many of you got into this one to say the EU still has got economic relationships with Putin when it comes to oil, and therefore the EU is not entirely without guilt in that area. Johnson's comments were made to the Mail and came as Donald Trump said Russia and Ukraine have agreed an energy ceasefire. President Zelensky said, "That's news to me." John Luff was a NATO representative to Russia. He was the first alliance official to be permanently based in the country. He's now head of foreign policy at the new Eurasian Strategies Centre. John, good morning to you.
9: Good morning.
1: How far can we trust Donald Trump when he speaks about Ukraine?
9: We can't trust him at all. And it's clear that he has absolutely no sympathy for Ukraine. He has concluded that his better interests are served by trying to get more diesel onto the global market. And I think he just doesn't care what sort of consequences this has for Ukraine, the fact that he's effectively strengthening Putin in the process. And although I think one has to point out here that the volumes that Trump is talking about are actually really a drop in the ocean when it comes to U.S. energy needs. That's something like a fraction of, you know, 1 month's consumption of diesel in the U.S. But symbolically, it's extremely important. And I think the problem with the Ukrainians is that they want to continue attacking Russian oil refineries for good reason, because they're having a really considerable effect. But in so doing, they'll then be working against Trump. And now the Americans are threatening, first of all, to cut off intelligence support for Ukraine, which is still vitally important, but also possibly also stopping the sale of weapons to the Europeans, which are then transferred to the Ukrainians. So this is really a very serious situation for Ukraine.
1: Do you think an energy truce, as advertised by Donald Trump, is not plausible then? Because A, Russia seems to be still launching its attacks. And B, presumably Ukraine feels in order to survive, it has to keep taking the fight to Russia in the form of its refineries.
9: Yeah, it's not the first time that Trump has announced an energy ceasefire, which hasn't then materialized and which neither side seems to have known about. I think the Russians do have a certain incentive to try to stop these Ukrainian attacks and also attacks on their port infrastructure. In fact, I mean, both sides have an incentive here to try to find some way to reduce the level of damage they're inflicting on each other. But the trouble is their expectations are simply not aligned. And I think for the moment, we're just going to see this going on. And it's interesting to see that Ukraine is now widening its attacks on Russia to go after data centers, which the Russians have been attacking also in Ukraine. But Ukraine's data centers seem to be more decentralized. So they're possibly not affecting Internet of Things in Kiev to the extent that they might in Moscow.
1: Does it matter, John, that Trump doesn't regard Russia as morally in the wrong when it comes to the war? The more you listen to him, the more it strikes you that his allies in the West, including this country, would say there's a very clear moral distinction. Russia invaded Ukraine. Ukraine is fighting for its life. We have a moral incentive to support Ukraine. Everything Trump says suggests he doesn't regard there to be a moral aspect of this conflict at all.
9: I think that's correct. And tragically for Ukraine, that is his judgment. Those are his instincts. He seems still to have a great deal of admiration for Putin, even affection for him, finds him the more trustworthy of the two partners when he compares Zelensky with Putin. And Ukraine, I think, has been extraordinarily unfortunate to have a US president come in with this set of views, and somebody who is prepared to deal with Putin, to treat him as an equal, to welcome him to the US, to give him red carpet treatment, and never to step back and actually look at really what he's doing. And all the time he's absorbed, for whatever reason, absorbed Putin's narrative about the causes for this war. And this has is really adversely affecting, of course, the US's relations with Europe, with its European partners, which Washington doesn't seem to care about so much at the moment. But I think also the position of the US in the world as a whole.
1: And what's the end game here? Because as you say, the actual diesel deal he'll do with Putin won't make that much of a difference. And America already has a surplus of diesel anyway, so it already sells diesel on the open market. It's not going to change the prices in America to any great extent. Is he doing this?
9: No, it's not. I think that's pretty clear. And also, we have to see whether Russia can actually even deliver this diesel at all, given that it hasn't wanted to export diesel because of its concerns about supply constraints following all these Ukrainian attacks.
1: But is it a symbolic thing? Is his end game Russia in the G8? Trump businesses doing deals with Russia, Russia being back at the international table. And so this diesel thing doesn't really matter in and of itself, but it normalizes the notion that Russia is at the international table. Is that the end game that Trump strategically wants?
9: Yeah, I think the end game for Trump is he wants to normalize relations with Russia, and he sees Ukraine as the obstacle to that. So he's going to pursue his broader goal. But, 2 years into his presidency, it hasn't worked. He is going to, I think, suffer some setbacks in the upcoming midterms that may limit some of his capacity then to execute foreign policy. But I think the Russians know that he's somebody who's very much living on borrowed time and is probably not going to deliver. But for the moment, he can still be useful, as he's showing right now.
1: At what point, just finally, does the concept of a NATO alliance against Russia now look ridiculous? You have the major player in NATO, America, is clearly on the side of Russia to a greater or lesser extent. NATO is kind of predicated on the notion of people joining together to combat the Russian threat. Do we get to the point where a sort of American version of NATO becomes ridiculous and a European version of NATO becomes inevitable? How far down the road would you go on that?
9: I think we are moving in the direction of a Europeanized NATO, but for the moment the US has forces still in Europe, and it's, I think, realized that because of the problems it's facing in the Middle East at the moment, and those bases in Europe are actually very important. So as long as US forces remain in Europe, I think that NATO still has some significance and will also act as a deterrent to Russia. So I don't believe in the idea that Putin is about to attack a NATO member state.
1: If he does suspend intelligence sharing because he falls out with Zelensky, what's the outcome of that? How bad is that? How much do the Ukrainians rely on? Because at the minute, the relationship between Trump and Zelensky is non-existent. I mean, he really puts the boot into him. And therefore,
9: yeah, the relationship has broken down once again. We've been here before in February last year when Zelensky was booted out of the Oval Office. And intelligence support was at that point suspended for a short while. But in terms of Ukraine's ability to attack targets in Russia, this would obviously be a major setback. I think there are probably also battlefield intelligence is enhanced again by what the Americans can provide. The Europeans can do some of this, but it's only about 30% from what I understand. So it would be a considerable setback for Ukraine militarily.
13: It's not looking very good in the last 48 hours for Ukraine when it comes to America. We have to, I think, accept that point. John, good to speak to you.
9: Thank you very much.
13: That's John Lufthoe, a NATO representative to Russia. We've talked about this so much on this programme, Kate, but I think almost everything stems from the fact that if you regard Putin and Zelensky as either equal or Putin slightly ahead of Zelensky, nothing follows other than he wants to have an economic relationship with Putin. The removal of morality from what happened with Russia is clearly happened with Donald Trump.
14: Yeah.
13: And that's a massively significant thing because it means he's only looking at in terms of himself and economic possibility.
14: Yeah, and I think we have to accept that that's the reality now and almost stop being surprised by it.
13: Yeah, yeah.
14: The question is for the UK and Europe and other nations, how do you react? And the response from the EU has been to step up in terms of defence spending, and that, many people say, is a good thing. The question on intelligence sharing is much more difficult, though, because without American capability, that does leave gaps. And it also does put a strain on the so-called special relationship. I know some people really hate that turn of phrase, but it's there for a reason, because the amount of cooperation between

0: the midterm elections and the next couple of years. It's an interesting one. 0333 003 2353 if you would like to get in touch with us this morning.
1: Here is the answer to the Times Radio Daily quiz question, which we set half an hour ago.
0: We asked you which 1993 novel by Sebastian Foulkes has been used at Sandhurst to instruct young officers in the realities of warfare.
1: And so many of you got this right.
0: Yes.
1: The answer is Birdsong. Someone also said that we talked about Sebastian Foulkes a month ago and they started reading him. He was a great gateway, one of our great gateway authors. Sebastian Foulkes is a really good gateway author into reading once more.
0: Yeah, congratulations if you got that right. And there are 15 more questions in the Times Daily Quiz available now on the app and on the website.
1: How will the government get young people into work? It's a question we often ask. Does David Blunkett have the answer? And are there bed bugs living in your house? This is Times Radio Breakfast with Kate McCann and Stig Abbott in association with Nationwide. Good way to bank.
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0: It is 8:21. Good morning. We talked earlier to Dominic O'Connell, our business correspondent, about Heathrow and a potential third runway. We know that Andy Burnham is unconvinced. He met the Transport Secretary to discuss the government's position, and sources told the Times that Burnham pointed to other expansion programmes at Gatwick, Luton, Stansted and Birmingham. So do we actually need more planes going to Heathrow, or are we better off spreading the investment around? The former Labour Cabinet Minister David Blunkett, Lord Blunkett, has agreed to chair the Heathrow Infrastructure Skills Council to tackle youth unemployment and use expansion of the airport as a trigger for growth. He joins us now. Good morning.
8: Good morning.
0: I mean, for this to work, you have to hope that Heathrow actually gets built. Do you have faith in the Prime Minister to back it?
8: Well, it isn't anything like any other airport we have in the UK. I'm not here this morning to bat purely on the issue of the planning consent for Heathrow, which had already been granted and we're going through the final processes, but merely to say this is the only hub airport we've got. So it's not talk about Manchester Luton Air. Airport Birmingham is irrelevant. The hub airport is the one that people fly into to get elsewhere. And if we want that traffic, both human and freight, to go to Schiphol in the Netherlands, then we won't go ahead with the expansion of Heathrow. Ironically, the Greater Manchester Chamber of Commerce about 8 years ago produced a report saying it was going to be beneficial to the north of England to expand Heathrow. It might sound counterintuitive, but it's all about connectivity and all about our international situation, not our local one. So, skills. Whether Heathrow goes ahead or not, the major infrastructure programmes, like Lower Thames Crossing, like Sizewell C, but also the big housing programmes, can't succeed unless we have the skills. And I think this is the hidden agenda. When Alan Milburn produces his final report after the budget and Sir Stephen Timms on welfare, the question won't just be how do we persuade employers to take someone on, but how do we ensure that they get the skills for the agenda of the future?
0: Do you think that means that young people should maybe think twice about going to university now? Because if we're talking about skills for the future and maybe jobs in these big infrastructure projects, is a university degree necessarily that useful?
8: Well, it might not be, and it has to be very good careers advice so that people do the right thing for them. I'd love lots of people in middle-class, well-off families who, where the presumption is that they'll automatically do what their mums and dads did and went to university to think about being a plumber. I'd like lots of people in families that has no one's gone to university, in the northeast of England particularly, where the staying on rates are still appalling, to think about going to university. So I think it's horses for courses. I'm sharing this task with Robert Halfen, who was the Conservative Skills Minister some time ago. He's now the COO of Make UK. We're meeting in Birmingham precisely because we're going to kick this off with conversations across the country, asking the question, yes, retail,

0: hospitality have traditionally been the entry levels for young people. What about the big infrastructure programs? They'll offer jobs for years and years to come with the progression that gives them good pay, good prospects, and a good living. So we need to try and get this right,
1: yeah,
0: for everyone.
1: If they're resilient and willing to work hard, and I suppose that's the question the Times is posing today in its welfare commission. There are some really shocking findings about people on sickness benefits not getting reassessed really adequately at all. Some people waiting 16 years for a reassessment. Others who have actively said, I don't need this money anymore. And the government has said, well, we're going to have to keep paying it to you because we can't reassess you. There's 1.8 million people who've gone past their reassessment date. The government must tackle this.
0: Oh, absolutely. There are two ends of the spectrum. The one you're describing today in your findings, and the other is the pipeline of young people coming through the school system and being diagnosed with all kinds of ailments and illnesses that previously wouldn't have been considered to be diagnosable. They'd have been considered to be supportable. And that then feeds into the workforce. So you end up with this 951,000 who are not in employment, education or training. And that's the pipeline that's coming in. And then you've got the block, if you like, that you're describing, the 1.8 million who require reassessment. Many of them, by the way, shouldn't be reassessable anyway because they're so severely disabled that it's an automatic that they should continue receiving support. It's a substantial number who are not automatically going to be reassessed in a way that gives them further benefits that we should be focusing on. So getting this right is part of the Milburn, part of the Tim's reviews. And the sooner we get that after the budget, the better.
1: Lord Blunkett, always a pleasure to have you on the programme. Thanks very much.
0: Thank you, Kate.
1: The former Labour Cabinet Minister there, David Blunkett.
2: Can I apologise for mumbling the answer to the quiz?
1: Can I give our listeners an insight?
2: Yes.
1: Can I tell them what you write down on your piece of paper? I can't tell them the full sentence.
2: I write an obscene message to myself.
1: You write, slow down, and yes, then sometimes you add an expletive to yourself.
2: Yes.
1: To slow down when you're speaking.
2: And it doesn't work.
1: Well, you do, actually. You do slow down.
2: I try to slow down, but I was gabbling. I was gabbling. Many people said I was gabbling.
1: We were excited, that's why. You're excited about reading.
2: Which 1993 novel by Sebastian Faulks has been used at Sandhurst to instruct young officers in the realities of warfare? Kate, read it out slowly.
1: The answer is Birdsong.
2: You articulate these things so beautifully. And I do try, I do accept I gabble. I am trying, I try and send myself rude messages to stop myself.
1: It's just reading really pumps them up. You can't help it.
2: This next story is going to pump me up.
1: It's definitely going to do something.
2: Put bed bugs into a search engine and you'll regret it. This is so true. In the last few days, there's the story of millions of bedbugs crawling out of a mattress in a suburb of Cardiff and the picture of a man with thousands of bites. A bedbug monitoring company says we might be at peak bedbug, though they would say that, wouldn't they? Valbuzz looks at hotels in particular and has found one in every 42 rooms is infested.
1: I told you!
2: It says that cases of bedbugs are rising up to 25% a year in hotels in major European cities, including London. Robert Fryers is CEO of pest monitoring company Spotter. Robert, morning to you.
3: Hello, good morning.
2: Now, you're a CEO of a pest monitoring company as well, so we take that, you have an interest in the rise of bed bugs also, but are they worse than normal?
3: Yes. So we've monitored about 16.5 million room nights now for all the big brands over the last few years, and they have tripled in the last 2 and a bit years.
2: Why is that? Is it the weather? Is it our lack of cleanliness?
3: It's actually not anything to do with cleanliness, no. So bedbugs hitchhike on people's bags and they get introduced to hotel rooms, particularly when people are traveling more. And they dropped back a bit during COVID, but since everyone started traveling, the numbers have just been going up and up and up. And longer term, the numbers have been increasing really since the 90s when some of the more potent pesticides were outlawed, and bedbugs are now largely resistant to most of the chemicals that people are using. So it's becoming harder and harder to treat and control them. Which is why it's so important to catch them early, because if you can catch it when there's only a few, then you can do something about it. But they've already spread, like some of the stories we've seen in the headlines in the last few days. It becomes phenomenally difficult to get rid of them.
2: My friend Kate here tucks herself into pyjamas and socks when she's in hotel. She basically sort of sheathes herself in clothing to not expose any flesh upon the counterpane. Is that sensible?
3: I mean, it probably will stop the bites, but it won't reduce the risk of her taking them home. So the better thing to do is to do a thorough inspection of the bed when you arrive, and don't put your bag on the bed. Put your bag on the bag stand.
2: So basically you're saying don't put your bag on the bed at home as well?
3: Yes, if you've travelled somewhere where you think you may have been exposed to bed bugs, then put your bag, ideally leave it outside. If you think there's a genuine risk that you were in a room that had bed bugs, actually one of the best things you can do is put all your stuff in plastic bags and stick it in the freezer for a couple of days. That's probably about the only effective way of killing them at home.
2: And how do we know, I mean, because can you see bed bugs? I mean, can you just look down and see something crawling? I mean, how visible are these?
3: You can, but they're incredibly good at hiding. So they're actually, an adult bed bug's about the same size as a ladybird. You know, they're not that small. People sometimes think they're microscopic and they're not. But they're incredibly good at hiding and they only really come out in the middle of the night. The most common thing that you see are little dark spots, essentially where they've pooed on the bed sheets. And that's the telltale that, for example, hotel housekeepers are trained to look for. But it is hard.
2: So how would you know? I mean, do you have to assume that you should? Would you sit on the train, for example? If you go on a London Underground, would you sit on a seat there? Would you sit on a train? How paranoid are you?
3: Trains are generally fairly low risk. Bugs don't like being around where there's lots of movement and people shoving around. There are cases of them on trains, as we've seen recently, but the main places are, they're called bed bugs for a reason. That's where the high risk areas are.
2: And just finally, where do you stand on sitting on a bed with outdoor clothes? When you come in from your if you've been walking around, would you sit on your bed with outdoor clothes? Kate wouldn't. I think this is a crazy conversation to be having, but go on, do you?
3: As a personal hygiene thing, probably I wouldn't wear muddy shoes and things.
2: Not muddy shoes, I'm talking about
3: from a bed bug perspective, it doesn't really matter because you don't pick them up outdoors. They cohabit with humans in built-up urban areas. So if you go for a walk in the woods, you're not going to bring bed bugs home from that.
2: Okay, you're being paranoid, Kate. It's the lesson I'm taking from that. Robert, great to speak to you.
3: My pleasure. Thank
2: you. That's Robert Fryers, the CEO of pest monitoring company Spotter.
1: It's making me itch, this conversation.
2: The thing is, you just don't want them, do you?
1: Andy says, who's got the space in the freezer for the contents of a suitcase? I was literally thinking that, Andy, when we were having that conversation, thinking, even if I took everything out of my freezer, I would not have the space.
2: Rob got in touch earlier. I know I've missed the boat to have this read out, but last year, having been on a European motorcycle tour, I had what I contend were mosquito bites, but my wife insisted they were bed bugs. I had to strip off in the back garden and be hosed down before I was allowed into the house. My luggage had to be fumigated. I'm a stig. She's a definite Kate.
1: I wonder whether that was just punishment for going on a motorbike holiday, personally.
2: That might be true.
1: I love the idea of hosing someone down in the garden. That really amused me.
2: I'm just a fatalist about these things. I just think you just got to hope that these things don't happen.
1: What worries me slightly is if you've got them, then, well, what if you bring them in here?
2: But why would I have them? I don't really understand where I'm getting them from.
1: Because you don't really care about them.
2: No. If they're the size of a ladybug.
1: You know, the other thing is that our pest control man who said, put your suitcase on the suitcase stand in the hotel room. Good luck with that. The last hotel we were in definitely didn't have a suitcase stand.
2: No, I suitcase on the bed, trust your luck.
1: He lives a wild life. It's 8:33. Will John Healey raise taxes or cut spending at the budget? Does he have any real choice? We'll speak to the Institute for Fiscal Studies next. Let's get the news though first with Andy Hayes.
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5: Thank you, Kate. Good morning. The government is paying sickness benefits to almost 2 million people without knowing whether they still qualify. It could amount to billions of pounds a year. A Times investigation has found that more than two-thirds of claimants who should be reassessed are yet to be seen. Andy Burnham has said Russia interfered in the Brexit referendum back in 2016. He says that after arriving in Number 10, he asked about possible Russian interference and was given a clear answer that there was. Donald Trump claims that Russia and Ukraine have agreed to stop attacking each other's energy infrastructure, but Volodymyr Zelensky says the deal is news to him. The Ukrainian president also says Russia attacked Kyiv's electricity grid after Trump posted on Truth Social. Britain's leading economic think tank says John Healey is facing a £35 billion choice between raising taxes and cutting public spending. The Institute for Fiscal Studies says the Chancellor may have to find that amount by the end of the decade. And Russell Brand's trial on accusations, including rape, is due to get underway at Southwark Crown Court in London this morning. The 51-year-old former comedian, rather, denies all the charges against him. I'll have another update at 9 o'clock.
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1: Good morning, it's 8.36. This is Times Radio Breakfast. We all want to know what's going to be in John Healey's first budget, and political analysts have tended to think he's aiming for a steady-as-you-go statement. Healey wants to show the government is committed to keeping its tax and spending rules without introducing too many new measures. But the Institute for Fiscal Studies says that steady as you go is just not going to be possible. The think tank says Healey needs to find £35 billion to make his budget add up. That's £35 billion of cuts or £35 billion of tax rises. We're joined now by Max Warner, Senior Research Economist for the Institute for Fiscal Studies. Good morning.
13: Good morning, Kate.
1: Why is the Chancellor not able to pursue this steady as she goes, not rock the boat, nothing big in this budget? Why won't that work this time around?
13: So the big economic news since spring is conflict in the Middle East. And one of the big effects there is going to be higher inflation over coming years than was previously expected. Now, that means that if the Chancellor wants to stick with the spending plans and the tax plans that he inherited from Rachel Reeves, he can. But just like higher inflation puts a squeeze on household budgets, it's also going to put a squeeze on government departments' budgets because they're set in cash terms and they'll be worth less in real terms. So that means if you stick with the inherited plans, that really means public services are going to be able to deliver worse quantity or quality of public services than was previously expected.
1: So without making a significant change here, things are going to go in the wrong direction. That's what you're saying.
13: Public services, so the NHS, schools, police, all of those things will be under increased pressure. And they were already under pressure. So next year's spending review, where the Chancellor will set out departmental budgets for the rest of the Parliament, already looked tough even in the spring. It already looked, because overall spending growth is set to slow, like you'd have to impose real terms cuts on some departments. And inflation, higher inflation since then, will only make that harder.
1: When you're talking about £35 billion, can you set that in context for our listeners? If that were to come in the form of a tax cut or a spending cut, how significant would that be?
13: So to give you a sense of scale, £35 billion. Now, the government doesn't have to top up spending. As we talked about, it could squeeze public services. But let's say it did want to. And if it wanted to do that with tax, £35 billion, you're looking at about 3p on all rates of income tax, or about 3p on the standard rate of VAT. Now, the government have kind of ruled out in the manifesto those kind of tax rises. But I think that gives you a sense of scale. These are really quite significant sums.
1: And does that account for defence spending increases and things like social care policies?
13: So that £35 billion is kind of an illustrative example. So that £25 billion, roughly £24 billion, is taking into account higher inflation and avoiding cuts to some areas at the next spending review. But some of that is also defence spending. So a cause close to John Healey's heart as Defence Secretary when he resigned was getting defence spending up to 3% of GDP by 2030. Current plans imply that it will be about 2.7% of GDP. Now, if he wants to do that, that would be about an additional £11 billion. So that's what takes you up to that £35 billion. As you mentioned, there are other potential ambitions too, whether that's on social care, though that now seems to be really being pushed into the next parliament, or on increasing investment. Again, the government may want to increase spending in a number of areas, adding to the overall scale of pressures here.
1: Max, what do you think he will do? What's the most likely outcome? Because he's obviously not going to raise taxes by £35 billion. He's not going to make £35 billion worth of cuts. So what's the fudge? What do you reckon he'll do?
13: So I think one option, and one option that we're really warning against, would be to try and not worry about it at this budget. So one option is you could keep the tax plans, you could keep the spending plans and not really say what they imply and worry about that next year and maybe top up next year. We think that would really make this budget not credible. It's really important because the Chancellor's fiscal rules, whether he's bringing down borrowing, all of that depend on setting out spending plans for he'd actually be willing to stick with. So one risk is that he sets spending plans at this budget that he wouldn't be willing to stick with. And as I say, that would not really be credible. So in practice, what governments have done in the past, if we think about 2022, when there was a lot of inflation, is that they do end up topping up budgets somewhat, but probably not fully, to offset things like higher inflation.
1: Would there be a market reaction if this budget were steady as she goes? When you're talking about that credibility gap, do you think the market would react to that?
13: I think the market will look very closely. We're actually at quite a fortunate time at the moment. You know, a couple of years ago, the international bond market was really focused on the UK and really worried about it. Actually, the focus right now is on other countries. It's on the US, it's on France. So we're in quite a fortunate position. Now, our borrowing costs are still really high internationally, but there's not a huge amount of focus. So I think it is worth thinking quite carefully about how the Chancellor can credibly commit that he continues to plan to meet his fiscal rules and bring down borrowing over the coming years to ensure that, you know, the bond market remains relatively calm in the UK.
1: Max, thanks very much for joining us this morning on Breakfast. That is Max Warner there, Senior Research Economist for the IFS.
2: You spoke, Kate, to Stephen Doughty, the Foreign Office Minister. And what happens is we often speak to them first, particularly when Kate does an interview. They're often not that happy with some of the answers to their questions, and the line develops as the morning proceeds thereafter. And I think what's happened with the question of what Andy Burnham said about Brexit being affected by Russian interference, he subsequently got a slightly more advanced line. So he basically refused to play ball at all with you. He's now saying the security minister has spoken about this before, and he's been very clear they've attempted to, but they haven't succeeded. They do attempt to interfere in our processes, have attempted to interfere in a whole number of them, and of course it's not Russia, just Russia, it's other countries too, but this is a whole society effort. So they haven't succeeded. So the line now is they tried to influence Brexit,
1: but they didn't succeed.
2: But they didn't succeed. Which is not what Andy Burnham said to his friends on a political podcast who wanted to hear the opposite of that. Andy Burnham said, yes, Russia did. And Alistair Campbell, who it fits with his worldview, it's exactly getting him on side in that conversation. Burnham stops and says, yes, they did. Now, the Foreign Office Minister, presumably having not had been very successful in talking to you, has had a word in his ear from someone saying, you need to make clear they weren't successful. Mm. But if they weren't successful, why has Andy Burnham raised it?
1: Yeah, it's a very good question.
2: Why did he raise it on that podcast? It seems to be a legitimate question. Anyway, this is a bit of an update for you as we've gone through this morning. 0333 003 2353. Many of you are quite engaged by that issue. It is now 8:43. The Houthis have hit the airport in Saudi Arabia's capital, Riyadh, again, killing one person. The latest attack follows one on Saturday where a missile killed 12 people. More than 300 people were injured. Sally Lockwood is a Middle East correspondent in Dubai who's been covering the Houthi attack on Saudi Arabia. This morning, she's been at the AIM summit speaking to Trump's former Vice President Mike Pence. She joins us now. Sally, morning to you.
14: Morning to you, Stig.
2: What is there a consensus assessment on what's going on between Saudi Arabia and the Houthis?
14: I mean, I think there's a heck of a lot of concern in this region and people are watching it very closely. And I think the biggest concern at the moment is that they've had three successful strikes on Riyadh's international airport in 1 week alone. And we saw that attack on Saturday, which is the deadliest attack to hit Saudi Arabia in more than a decade, with 13 people killed, more than 300 injured. And I think what I'm hearing from residents in Riyadh and various security contacts there is the concern that they're not receiving emergency alerts and that these missiles, drones, aren't being intercepted. As we understand it, it was a ballistic missile that hit Terminal 3 on Saturday, killing all these people. And I think the big question, certainly here in the Gulf, and something that I've been speaking to the former vice president about this morning, is the fact that Saudi Arabia is one of the world's biggest defense spenders. It's one of America's closest security allies, yet they can't seem to protect their international airport in Riyadh from these attacks by Houthi militants who are targeting the airport and successfully striking it. And I think that's raising some really serious questions and a lot of concern.
2: Would it follow from that for someone like Pence, or for certainly someone like Trump, that America needs to be more involved in supporting Saudi Arabia, more involved in taking the conflict to the Houthis in Yemen?
14: Yeah, certainly I put that to Mike Pence. He said, you know, that's for Donald Trump to decide. But he certainly is of the mindset that America needs to be doing more and that their work is not finished in this region. He maintains that US security alliances in this region are still watertight. You know, for decades, the Gulf security has rested on a simple premise: we have your back. And I think in the last 7 months or so, that has been really tested, with Gulf countries attacked and civilian infrastructure hit. And now we're seeing the Houthis as well successfully attacking Saudi Arabia, this, you know, this giant in terms of defense spending. So I think, yeah, for Mike Pence, America needs to be resuming its work when it comes to the war in Iran. And certainly he wouldn't be drawn on whether specifically America should be joining the fight against the Houthis. But he certainly said, and I think this was perhaps his biggest line, is that America needs to finish the job, and that the job when it comes to Iran and this war is far from over, as he sees it.
2: It must be chastening for America, because America, this massive global superpower, and then you've got Saudi Arabia, a massive defense spender, can't end a civil war in Yemen, Saudis, and America can't achieve its admittedly pretty hazy war aims when it comes to a country like Iran. The lesson of the last 6 months is that America is not as powerful as it thought it was, or Donald Trump isn't as powerful as he thought he was.
14: Yeah, absolutely. And I put that to Mike Pence. I said, you know, there are lots of people in this region and beyond who are calling this war a geopolitical disaster. You know, it's impacted global energy. You've seen your Gulf friends be attacked. You know, the regime hasn't fallen. They have a new supreme leader in Iran, and they seem to have an even tighter grip on their people. I said, you know, what does America have now that it didn't have on the 27th of February? What's changed? And he accepted that not a lot has changed in terms of things improving. And that he said, I mean, the best he could really offer was that they've turned a page and they're getting closer to where they need to be in terms of toppling the regime in Iran. But I think for people who live here in the Gulf, what they're really, frankly, shocked about is that, as you say, Saudi Arabia hasn't been able to flatten this threat by the Houthis in Yemen, and that the US, the biggest defense power in the world, hasn't been able to resolve this war in Iran or finish the job, as Mike Pence puts it. And I think there's a lot of concern right now about how this is going to end and what this means. How is the situation going to end in Saudi Arabia? I've heard from some people who are, you know, military sources who are speculating, do they need to put boots on the ground? And certainly I think the general consensus in this region at the moment is that it's just a matter of time before we see a resumption of major combat operations by the US.
2: Oh, there we go. Meanwhile, the economy of the whole world is affected, and we all pay the price of all of these things. Sally, really interesting stuff. Thanks for joining us.
14: Thanks, Dick.
2: That's Sally Lockwood, Middle East correspondent in Dubai. This question of, you know, America is a superpower, clearly is a superpower, but it hasn't been able to resolve the Ukrainian-Russian situation. And in fact, it's made that situation arguably worse. And it hasn't gone into Iran, and it's not able to achieve the war aims as it set out at the beginning, and made the situation arguably worse.
1: Mm. I suppose the question, those aims have shifted, haven't they, over time? Well, what is the aim now is a good question.
2: Well, what was the, I mean, yeah, exactly, because if the aim is just making sure oil continues to move on the Strait of Hormuz, that was true before the war started, wasn't it? I mean, so what is it? I mean, he can always talk about the nuclear capacity, I suppose, and it's just whether It's just, I'm really interested in the psychology of Donald Trump. We'll get into this as we get closer to the midterms. Is he someone with the self-knowledge to know it's not gone well and therefore he needs to create an exit for himself, a sort of legacy exit, two-year legacy exit? Or is he someone who'll be so annoyed with his own lack of power? Because I said in the beginning of this programme, when he took power this time, he had all the tech bros behind him. He had the whole world sat up and know they laughed at him first time up. They weren't laughing this time. They gave him the whole world gave him credit. Everyone chuckled to him, Keir Starmer and the like. Everyone recognised the power he had backed by these tech figures. And where's it taken him? Not very far, actually. And how that impacts a man like Donald Trump for the next 2 years is a fascinating psychological study.
1: Well, especially because he began by saying, I'm not going to be embroiled in these forever wars. That's not for me. America needs to get out of that kind of thing. And actually, the exact opposite has happened. It is at 10 to 9. You can message us if you've got thoughts. 0333 003 2353.
2: From 9 o'clock, we'll talk through today's news with Times Radio's Andrew Neil. We'll bring you the stories that have struck our attention. We're going to talk to Josh Glancy, head of the Times, at 1 as well this morning. 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
1: Let's take a quick look at what's happening this morning. And the actor, comedian and influencer Russell Brand has arrived in court ahead of his rape trial. He faces 7 charges from 6 women who've made allegations against him. They date back to 1999 and 2009. Throughout that period, Brand denies all the charges. The police inquiry into Russell Brand began after investigations by The Times and The Sunday Times. And if you want to follow that case, you can follow the reporting in The Times podcast, The Trial of Russell Brand, hosted by Luke Jones.
2: Reform UK has announced plans to close down the UK's asylum system for a full parliamentary term if the party were to enter government. Nigel Farage, I think this is kind of the logical conclusion of where this debate has gone. Do we want asylum seekers from anywhere, however justified? And Reform is saying, no, we don't. They're saying they'd reject any new asylum applications and void existing applications with all claimants marked for deportation. They'd also scrap the tribunal system designed to hear asylum appeal cases. Labour chairperson Bridget Phillipson has called the proposals a clear sign of desperation and weakness. Whether they'd be popular, a complete blanket end to saying we welcome refugees in this country.
1: On the front page of The Times this morning, witnesses say the man who was mauled to death by a tiger at a wildlife park had been dancing and wearing headphones before he climbed over a barrier into the animal's enclosure. They say they saw the man was pacing around and asked another visitor to take a picture of him with the animal in the background before the incident at the Yorkshire Wildlife Park on Saturday. In videos shared online, onlookers can be heard roaring in an attempt to distract the Siberian tiger, called Altai, as the man shouts stop and no. The park near Doncaster will reopen for the first time since the incident today.
2: And Sacha Baron Cohen will star in a new play in London's West End from Hollywood director Quentin Tarantino. I'm so interested that this could either be absolutely magnificent or absolutely
1: terrible.
2: Awful. The Popinjay Cavalier, set in 1830s Europe, was announced earlier this year and is the first play to be written for stage by the US filmmaker who is also set to direct. You know, he said at the beginning he'll only ever do 10 films and he's done 9, so he's got one more film. And his last film will be his last ever film. So this is something he's doing in the interim. Baron Cohen says he's beyond delighted to be working with Tarantino. The play is set to premiere in March next year in London, with tickets available from Monday.
1: It is coming up to 9:05. The Artificial Intelligence Minister is announcing new laws to make AI safer today. The Sunday Times columnist Josh Glancy is presenting the Times at 1, and he wrote about AI in his piece yesterday. Good morning.
0: Good morning.
1: Well, you wrote that no British leader has anything meaningful to say about AI. Do you think that will change today?
0: Well, one person who does have quite a lot to say on AI is our AI minister, thankfully, Kanish Kanarian, who's a very impressive character and very on top of his brief. I suppose what I was reflecting on was that after a month of party conferences, listening to our leaders speak, whether it's Ed Davey or Kemi Badenoch or indeed Andy Burnham and John Healey or Nigel Farage, none of them really properly engage with this subject at all, even though it's upending our life and our economy and will continue to do so.
1: What do you think we need to hear from the minister today? Because there is not very much in the way of detail about what these AI laws are going to be.
0: Yeah, I mean, we're obviously going to have to wait and hear the speech, but I think showing that there has been some deep thinking going on and that there is a plan to respond to AI, whether it's to do with cyber attacks and Russia and Iran sort of weaponizing AI, whether it's to do with people using AI in universities and schools. It's a very fast-moving technology, so I do have a lot of sympathy for policymakers and politicians here. But at the same time, we need to see that they're engaging with it and that it is quite high up on their agenda, because otherwise, you know, what happened with the social media and internet revolution is that we only really got to grips with it years afterwards. And there were lots of benefits from that, but there were lots of negatives as well. And we only really started regulating years later, in some cases when it was too late. So I think we want to avoid repeating that mistake this time around.
1: Yeah, I wonder what it means, though, if nobody else is legislating and
2: it's too difficult, isn't it?
1: If it's impossible to enforce.
2: I just wonder if they're all putting their heads in the sand because it's so important and so big. It's almost so giant that they can't get their hands around it.
1: Josh, I'm sure this will come up on your programme. What else have you got in store for us today?
0: Well, we're talking to John Zogby, the eponymous pollster of Zogby Polling, about the midterms, which I'm really excited for because I'm a sort of polling American polling geek. But also the midterms it's a really interesting and important moment for Donald Trump and for America. So we're going to see, I mean, the big questions over whether Democrats can take the Senate back. We're also going to be talking about this Wikipedia story that's in the Times this morning, because I think Wikipedia has become a real issue. You know, a lot of us use it quite sort of unthinkingly, if you like, but actually there's a whole lot of politicization going on Wikipedia. This story is about Sandy Toksvig saying it's a sort of patriarchal white male dominated sort of place. There are other issues with Wikipedia today as well. I love Wikipedia, but you know, I do think it's got some problems, so we're going to dig into that too.
1: Oh, that'll be really interesting. Josh will be tuned in at 1. Thanks very much.
0: Thanks a lot.
1: That is Josh Glancy there at presenting Times Radio at 1 o'clock today.
2: So I would make the case that Wikipedia, and I'm sure there are issues of bias in it and all that, I would say Wikipedia is one of the great human inventions of the last 50 years. The democratization of knowledge. If I read a book and there's a reference to a picture or, for example, I can click on Wikipedia, see the picture, hear the history of the picture or a history of something, and immediately, for autodidacts, it's like crack cocaine.
1: Do you trust it, though?
2: I trust it as much as I trust anything. I think that all information is partial and all information is biased. I don't think it is that, my experience of it and things I know about, I don't think it shows anything greater than any other transmission of information.
1: Interesting.
2: But it's one of the great joys, we underestimate, it's one of the great joys in life. If I say, mention an author to you, you could find out all they've written.
1: Go and look it up.
2: Immediately.
1: Do you remember Encarta?
2: Yeah.
1: When you were little.
2: Yeah. See, who doesn't love an encyclopedia?
1: Who doesn't love an encyclopedia? 0333 003 2353 if you want to get in touch. Andrew Neil is coming up next.
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1: Good morning, it's 9 o'clock. This is Stig Abel and Kate McCann with Times Radio Breakfast.
2: Let's just bring back CD-ROMs. We don't need all this super speed, do we? We don't need AI and super speed, we just need books and the occasional CD-ROM to expand our knowledge around those books.
1: And if you are listening, wondering, what is a CD-ROM? Wikipedia it.
2: Exactly right. It'd probably tell you very accurately. The headlines this morning, the Times has found that ministers are paying sickness benefits to almost 2 million people without knowing whether they still qualify. And Andy Burnham says he's been told Russia did interfere, though not successfully, in the Brexit referendum.
1: Ahead, your Monday treat. Andrew Neil will put the world to rights. He'll tell us his views of Donald Trump's latest intervention in Ukraine, whether Russia did interfere in the Brexit referendum and whether it makes a difference. And as Penny Mordaunt shows her skills as a conquer player, we'll ask Andrew what he could be a champion of given the chance.
2: Really good at conquers, actually. Who doesn't want to watch Andrew Neil versus Penny Mordaunt
1: at conquers?
2: At conquers. Who says no? It's Monday, the 12th of October.
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1: First, let's get the news with Andy Hayes.
5: Thank you, Kate. Good morning. About 1.8 million people are claiming sickness benefits without the government knowing if they still qualify for them. The Times investigation into the welfare system shows the average claimant is more than 2 years overdue for an assessment. Fraser Nelson is leading the Times' welfare inquiry. He explains when people should be reassessed.
6: It completely depends on the condition. Sometimes it's 3 months, sometimes it's 12 months. Every time you're given sickness benefit, you're given a review date. That's what we asked in our freedom of information. How many people have passed the review date? And by the way, that's just not to make sure that they're taking money when they shouldn't. That's to see how they're getting on, what support they can be given. It should be anyway.
2: Yeah.
6: In practice, it just doesn't happen. It's a system of check and forget.
5: Andy Burnham said Russia interfered in the Brexit referendum in 2016. He says that after arriving in Number 10, he asked about possible Russian interference and was given a clear answer that there was. He's also told the Rest Is Politics podcast that Brexit damaged efforts to control immigration.
7: One of the big lies of the campaign back in 2016 is that we would, quote, take back control of all of that and it would all be much easier. The reality is, you need collaboration to control immigration, and that's got weaker.
5: Britain's leading economic think tank says John Healey is facing a £35 billion choice between raising taxes and cutting public spending. The Institute for Fiscal Studies says the Chancellor may have to find that amount by the end of the decade. Donald Trump is claiming that Russia and Ukraine have agreed to stop attacking each other's energy infrastructure, but Volodymyr Zelensky says the deal is news to him. One person's been killed and 11 others injured in a new attack on the international airport in the Saudi capital of Riyadh. It happened after another strike claimed by the Houthis of Yemen killed 13 people and wounded more than 300. Middle East correspondent Natasha Turak says the Houthis' success is something of a surprise.
25: Saudi Arabia is one of the top buyers of American defense technology and one of the top defense spending countries in the world. It has numerous of the world's most advanced missile defense systems, air defense systems, and the fact that it has not been able to adequately protect its major airport has been quite a shock to everyone.
5: Russell Brand has arrived at Southwark Crown Court on the first day of his trial on accusations including rape. The 51-year-old former comedian denies all charges. The trial could last for up to 10 weeks. And voting has opened to choose Britain's favourite railway station. 20 finalists are battling it out for the top prize. Haverford West, Kilmarnock and St Pancras International are among those on the list. For a roundup of the news on demand, subscribe to the Times Radio News Briefing, and that is on any podcast platform.
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2: Good morning. It's 4 minutes past nine. This is Times Radio Breakfast with Kate McCann and Stig Abel. Every day just after 9 o'clock here on Times Radio, we discuss the big stories of the morning. And on Mondays, generally speaking, we speak to the titan of British broadcasting, Times Radio presenter Andrew Neil. Good morning to you, Andrew.
8: Good morning to you both.
2: Lovely to speak to you. There's lots to talk about this morning.
1: There is indeed. Here are some of the stories we've covered so far this morning on Times Radio Breakfast. The Prime Minister says Russia did interfere with the Brexit referendum. We asked the Foreign Office Minister, Stephen Doughty, whether this could have changed the outcome of the vote.
9: Well, look, the result is the result, and I think the Prime Minister has been very clear that he's talking about attempts to interfere. The Security Minister has spoken about this before. You know, I'm confident that both the British people and the British state are able to respond to and defend against these types of threats, but we need to be very honest that those threats exist, that they're spending a significant amount of money on this, and, of course, attempting to do this in countries across Europe.
2: He's slightly refined his position, because that was a bit waffly, wasn't it? Because we spoke to him at 7 o'clock in the morning, he then has to go on to speak to other people. He then confirmed that the security minister's view is that there was no successful intervention by Russia when it comes to Brexit. Yeah. The Times reports Andy Burnham is unconvinced about Heathrow expansion. The Prime Minister is asking why all the investment in other UK airports isn't enough. One of his mentors, Lord Blunkett, David Blunkett, now chairs the Heathrow Infrastructure Skills Council. He told us Heathrow wasn't like other airports.
9: Well, look, the result is the result, and I think the Prime Minister has been very clear that he's talking about attempts to interfere. The Security Minister has spoken about this before. You know, I'm confident that both the British people and the British state are able to respond to and defend against.
2: That's not David Blunkett.
1: No, I think it might actually just be the same clip again.
2: I don't think we need to hear him say, not answering the question, we don't have to hear it a whole second time. The point is that this question of Heathrow is an interesting question. Blunkett doesn't really want to get into the row with Burnham, but clearly Blunkett thinks, that Heathrow is an important part of national infrastructure.
1: Well, he said Heathrow would actually benefit other regional airports, especially in the north, and if we don't invest in Heathrow, then the business and the transport would go elsewhere to a European hub instead.
2: For the first time ever, artificial intelligence beat all human competitors at this year's Times Crossword Championship, finishing the puzzle in under 7 minutes. We spoke to the Times puzzles editor, Mick Hodgkin.
10: Last year, the AI gave up with all but one clue solved, but couldn't do the last one, and gave up after 18 minutes, which was longer than any of the human competitors. So yeah, he was really just, you know, trying again, see if it could manage, and this year it did.
1: So this morning, we're going to get into Russian interference in the Brexit referendum, the funding of the welfare state, and we'll find out what Andrew's hidden talents are. But first, let's start with the situation in Ukraine.
2: Yeah, the former Prime Minister Boris Johnson has laid into Donald Trump over Ukraine. He calls the deal Trump has done with Russia over diesel supplies sickening and says American drivers are bankrolling Vladimir Putin's slaughter. Andrew, I mean, no one really believes this diesel deal will do very much to the global economy. It won't do very much to diesel prices. It probably won't do very much to anyone's supply of diesel anywhere, certainly the Americans who already have a surplus of diesel because they export it. Is the end game normalising relations with Russia, pointing to the fact that in a Trump world, he wants Russia to be in the G8, he wants Russia to be seen as a significant normalised country once more with no moral opprobrium directed at them?
8: I think it's partly motivated by Trump's desire simply to be seen to be doing deals. He regards himself as the master of the deal, though the evidence for that is pretty thin on the ground. But here he says he's done this deal. It'll mean there'll be more diesel on the world market. It'll take pressure off prices, he hopes, before the midterms vote, where diesel is approached $6.50 a gallon in America, which is a huge price by American standards. But in fact, it's a nothing deal. It's a Potemkin village of a deal. It crumbles on immediate inspection. The Russians measure their diesel in terms of millions of tons. This deal involves 300,000, 500,000, a million, then 3 million, if there's enough around. That totals 4.8 million tons. Now, to do it in our counting, that's 36 million barrels of Russian diesel. Well, the world consumes 28 million barrels of diesel a day. So the whole, add up every element of the Russian deal, and it's just barely more than a day's worth of global consumption. So it's a nonsense deal. an irrelevant deal, but a deal which undermines Zelensky and bigs up Mr. Putin and will get him several billion more dollars for his war machine.
2: Zelensky's talking, by the way, at a conference in Warsaw. We're just keeping an eye on that to see if he says anything of any moment, which we will bring to you if and when he does. I mean, I guess the same could be true that your comments about Trump announcing an energy truce without consulting Zelensky and possibly not even consulting the Russians.
8: Well, he's announced this energy ceasefire. We've not had any reaction from Mr. Putin at all. We've had reaction from Mr. Zelensky, who says, I mean, they're approaching a winter now when fuel will run scarce. He says, if Putin's up for it, I'm up for it. In other words, both sides stop attacking their energy infrastructures. But as they talk about this, we don't cover nearly enough the continued attacks by Putin's war machine on Ukrainian civilians.
2: Yeah.
8: Last Wednesday, there were 22, including 5 children, killed by a cruise missile attack on an apartment building. 2 days later, there were 33 civilians killed when a glide bomb, a Russian glide bomb, hit 2 buses. And just on Saturday, at the weekend there, another 20 Ukrainians were killed, simply living in a residential area when their residential area was hit by Putin's war machine. So Trump can talk all he wants about a ceasefire and energy and so on. The fact is that innocent civilians are still being killed and mutilated by the Kremlin war machine.
2: I'm glad you said that, Andrew, because I think that I'm very interested in the lack of morality of Donald Trump, not in any prurient sense through his personal life, but he basically comes at this not believing there's any moral difference between Zelensky and Putin. In fact, he would probably believe that Putin is a rather more credible figure than Zelensky. But the notion that this is an equal war between two countries where one has not invaded the other, where one is not committing war crimes against the other, is actually abhorrent. And at some point, you know, we had the foreign minister on today talking to Kate, and he just says nothing. I understand that he's trying to be diplomatic, but at some point, does the West have to recognise that America's view of this war and its morality and the West's view of this war and its morality are so far apart as to be completely incompatible?
8: I think they are incompatible now, and Trump is making that scene. And, of course, for some time now, Europe has been doing the heavy lifting on this. I mean, America really isn't supplying any weapons anymore. It still supplies intelligence, and it's important intelligence, and Europe will find it difficult to make up the gap if that should stop as well. But
2: and it might stop, Andrew. There's some reporting today that the
8: I agree, yeah. Absolutely, and that will be difficult. And that will be a problem. Europeans will step up to the plate to some extent, but they won't be able to fulfill. Obviously, no one can match the Americans in terms of their intelligence gathering capabilities, so it will hurt. But you're quite right. The hard truth, and it's incredible to have to say this, of an American president, President Trump regards Mr. Putin as the good guy, and Mr. Zelensky's the bad guy in all this. And you can see that in that every time we get a so-called Trump peace initiative, all the pressure is on Zelensky to give way on something. Never on Mr. Putin to give way. Can you tell me any time when Mr. Trump has lent on Putin or the Kremlin to concede something to help facilitate peace? Because I can't remember a single thing, but there are plenty of examples where he's lent on Zelensky to make a concession, to give up something to facilitate peace. And you know, allies, you can't follow this anymore. Let me just remind you, it's only a month ago in September, that Mr. Trump signed a bill that had gone through Congress with bipartisan support, bringing up new sanctions against those, China, Europe, India, and so on, that bought Russian oil and gas. Sanctions against countries that bought Russian oil and gas. And yet here he is, less than a month later, saying, whoa, I'm looking forward to getting 36 million barrels of Russian oil called diesel, which is refined oil. How can any ally? I mean, it's like a ricochet. How can you follow that? And I think it's again and again, it just shows that if Europe is to be a serious player on the world stage, then it has to do its own thing now and not depend on the Americans.
1: Interestingly, Andrew, Zelensky is saying that he believes that an energy ceasefire could be a huge step forward towards ending the war, and he is welcoming it. But what he's been pointing out in his speech in Warsaw, he's speaking now, is that Russia has not respected what Donald Trump announced overnight. And he's gone on to detail the fact that Russia has hit a Kharkiv power plant and a number of other targets. And what he appears to be doing, President Zelensky, in this address, is trying to say to President Trump, look, I'm up for this. It's a good idea. It may well end the war, but the guy that you're speaking to about buying all this diesel, he's completely ignored you overnight and he's gone against your wishes.
8: You're absolutely right. He's played quite a clever game there, because what the signal he's sending out is, look, I'm not the roadblock to peace. I'm not the one that's getting in the way of peace. You keep on giving Mr. Putin more advantage, more concessions, buying his diesel and talking about investing in Russia and all the rest of it. And what he does is he bombs my apartment buildings in various Ukrainian towns. I'm not the one that is stopping the peace here. Putin is the one who started the war. He's the one that is blocking the peace. And although Trump knows that but doesn't want to recognize it, I think it positions Mr. Zelensky well for those countries, Britain, France, Germany, Italy to a lesser extent, Poland and Scandinavia to a big extent, that still want to support Ukraine in its efforts to stop the invasion of their country by a hostile totalitarian state from going any further.
1: Yeah, it's a really, as you say, it's a very well-positioned, quite clever address that Zelensky's making. It's whether or not Trump will actually listen.
2: Well, that's to me, that even that very articulate defence of what Zelensky's doing from both of you presupposes that Trump is a rational player who will be influenced in this way. And I just think we've got to the point now where I'm not willing to accept that premise to our conversation. There's nothing that Trump does in his behaviour, in his actions, in his words that suggest he's a rational player in all of
8: this. Well, it's not even rational by his own narrow self-serving interests, because a lot of this, or nearly all of it, this whole obsession now with diesel is because diesel prices have soared, particularly in the Midwestern states, which are traditionally Republican, but are now curiously vulnerable in the midterm elections. They are farming states, they use diesel. They're trucking states, that uses diesel. They're construction states, they use diesel. I'm talking about Michigan, Kansas, Nebraska, Ohio, and further down south, Texas as well, which is a big user of diesel. Now, all of this is meant to bear down on the price of diesel. Remember, he was originally talking about cutting off exports so that he could flood the domestic market. He was talked out of that. But all this is an attempt to increase the supply of diesel. I checked before we came on air. None of it is moving the domestic price of diesel because it's so marginal. Mm. So even by his own narrow electoral self-serving reasons, his desperation to try and hold on the Senate, none of what he's doing is making a blind bit of difference. Diesel is still over $6 a gallon in these Midwest states, and that is a $6 a gallon price, which is how you lose midterm elections.
1: Andrew, we are talking about Russia. We're talking about President Putin. Should we reference Andy Burnham? Because he has said that Russia did interfere with the Brexit referendum. He told a podcast when he arrived in number 10, he asked about possible interference and was given a, quote, clear answer that there was. We put it to the Minister, Stephen Doughty, this morning about whether it would have changed the result of the referendum. And he used quite careful language, but he called it an attempt and later on clarified again, suggesting that it had been unsuccessful. But what do you make of the reason behind Andy Burnham talking about this now?
8: Well, that's, Kate, is the right question. Why is he raising it now? We know that Russia tries to interfere in all manner of elections. We know that it attempted to interfere in the Brexit referendum. We have no idea if it had any impact on that result. I very much doubt it myself. There's certainly no evidence. Why is Andy Burnham raising this now? What new evidence has he brought to the table? None. He kind of implies, without actually saying it, that, oh, when I got into 10 Downing Street, I spoke to the spooks and they told me, oh, yes, Russia did that. But of course, we get no information. We don't even know if he did. Why raise it now? Is he really trying to claim that it affected the result? You see, the reason he's doing this is he's preparing the ground. He's preparing the ground for another attempt to rejoin the EU. And he should have been asked all these questions when he was interviewed by Dick Dastardly and his lapdog Muttley, which I think are the proper names for Alistair Campbell and Rory Stewart. But neither Dick Dastardly nor Muttley asked him any proper follow-up question. This is pure politics. It's this, you know, the Remain side that fought the most appalling campaign cannot bring themselves to admit that they're the

0: secret services to try and bolster his claim. It is politics, pure and simple, in the raw, and we shouldn't fall for it.
1: Put you down as a maybe. When it comes to reviewing that podcast, he's got form with this as well. What Andy Burnham wants to do is he wants, generally speaking, to go to podcasts where he knows there's a worldview, and there's a worldview he shares, and give them something that they would like. He's done that before repeatedly in the first sort of 3 months of his tenure. This is him doing it again.
2: He has said something like this before, hasn't he? He's raised this question of interference. He hasn't ever said before that he knows that there has been interference. This is the first time a prime minister has ever confirmed it. But he has spoken before about Russian interference in elections and about interference more broadly. And he seems to feel quite strongly that the public needs to know more about it. So today, there will be plenty of opportunities for him to elaborate on what he said.
1: I just think that, of course, there's interference. Russia's aim, in terms of how it uses social media, is to make arguments within societies, within European societies, more punchy, more hostile, more aggressive. So what it does is it finds areas like elections and tries to ramp them up. It definitely does that. And who would doubt that they would do that?
2: I don't think the question is about whether it does. It's about what does it mean? Did it have an impact? And if it didn't have an impact, then how will you ensure that if Russia seeks to do that again, that you can prevent it? But look, Andrew, we're going to come back to talk about the Times inquiry into welfare. And we're going to find out what your hidden talent is, Andrew Neil. We know that you've got many, many talents, but what about the hidden ones we don't know about? This is Times Radio Breakfast with Stig Abel and Kate McCann in association with Nationwide, a good way to bank.
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1: Good morning to you. It's 9:23. We're talking things over with Andrew Neil. Front page of the Times, I do draw your attention to it. It's a really important thing the paper's doing, a welfare inquiry. It's Fraser Nelson's leading it. And has found an astonishing number. Nearly 2 million people are being paid sickness benefits without the government knowing if they still qualify. What basically happened is up until COVID, you had your benefits reassessed relatively regularly, and 200,000 a year. Post-COVID, it went down to about 15,000 a year, and it's barely recovered ever since. So COVID crashed the system. That's one of the problems you have. So 2 million people are being paid sickness benefits without the government checking if they still qualify. Are we getting to a point where, Andrew, there's going to be consensus that the welfare system is not functioning and something has to be done about it?
0: I think there's already consensus everywhere except on the back benches of the Labour Party, which is now dominated by the soft left and has no interest in welfare reform, and would rather just keep paying the money because that's how they get elected. I mean, this is a superb story by The Times, and it shows how the welfare system is being exploited. It shows also how people have worked out, and they get the information on TikTok and other online sources and so on, that if you haven't got a job and are feeling a little bit unwell, don't go for unemployment benefit. Unemployment benefit is time limited, is not very generous, and comes with an obligation to seek work. So instead, quite logically, because people react to economic incentives, both positive and negative, people have moved on to sickness benefits, because sickness benefits are not time limited, do not carry a requirement to have to look for work, and are more generous than the dole. So we shouldn't be surprised that those who do this are economically rational individuals acting to the incentives the system gives us, and we end up where we are, which is a welfare system that does not give enough to those who really need it and gives far too much to those who don't really need it, and a system with no self-correcting mechanism, a system which doesn't say, okay, you have 2 million people who've been getting these benefits for quite some time. Let's go through them one by one to see if

0: they still should be getting them, or let's maybe put a little bit more pressure on them to start looking for work or seeing how ill they really are. The system doesn't do that, partly because everybody administering it now works from home. And they do these tests over Zoom. And over Zoom, you can't look somebody in the eye and say, how unwell really are you? I mean, you look pretty well to me, sort of thing. And so the system has just failed all round, wastes billions of taxpayers' money, gets money to people who don't need it, but deprives people of money who do need it.
1: Do you think, and this is a slight bugbear of mine, but it might not be true, but the COVID really marks a fundamental shift in the nation. The social contracts about education, about welfare, about employment, about where you work, about what you're expected to get in return for work, about illness, about how important illness is to your actual self-identity. All of that stuff. We were used to be a nation for hundreds of years of stiff upper lip, almost to a fault, of muddling on and gritting our teeth and getting on with life. And actually, that's not Britain anymore. And it probably stopped being Britain in around 2020. I wonder whether actually it felt like COVID affected us more than other countries, interestingly. And I wonder why that might be.
0: Well, it did. You're right. Because although all countries have welfare problems, but no country has anything like the scale of the problem we have when it comes to adults of working age being on welfare and on sickness benefits. No country has the numbers that we do. We are world leaders in paying adults of working age to stay at home and do nothing. And as I say, it now shows up on the sickness benefit figures and the disability benefit figures rather than on the dole. The jobless figures are now not an accurate guide to the state of the labour market. And I think COVID knocked every way sideways, but it knocked our political elite particularly sideways, and they never recovered from it. I think coming hard on the heels of Brexit, which knocked the stuffing out of our political elite in the first place, COVID knocked them even more when they were already down. And then came the energy crisis with the Ukrainian war, with the invasion of Ukraine by Russia. And I think you add these three things together, and our political elite on the left and the right struggled just to keep things ticking over. Never mind going back to the status quo ante of the pre-COVID era. We never achieved that. Even in public sector productivity, NHS productivity, we now spend billions more in real terms on the NHS than we've ever done before. And yet NHS productivity is way behind what it was in 2019, the year before COVID. Our political elite just hasn't had the resolve, the energy, the nous to go recreate what was the good bit about the pre-COVID life. We've instead just lived with all the terrible legacy that COVID has left us.
2: Andrew, before we let you go, we want to ask you about your hidden talents. And the reason we're asking about
0: this... Well, this won't take long. You've only left 30 seconds.
2: Well, no, we can run over. We have time.
0: I don't think you'll need to.
2: Well, we were talking last week on the programme. We spoke to Matt Dathan, who is the Times Home Affairs editor. He was heading to the World Tiramisu Championships in Italy. He wanted to be the first non-Italian to win the title. And for those invested, I'm really sorry to tell you, an Italian did win. Not Matt, but a good effort.
1: He was very confident, wasn't he?
2: Well, I think he'd been trying very hard. He'd been doing a lot of practice, and he'd obviously got to an incredible standard, but just not quite this year was not his year. So next year, maybe. Also in the paper, Dame Penny Mordaunt appeared at the World Conquer Championship over the weekend, where she competed as a celebrity guest. So it got us thinking about hidden talents. Andrew, what would you be champion of if it wasn't interviewing and politics, political interview?
0: Well, I obviously have many, many hidden talents. The problem is that they're so well hidden that even I can't find them. And so no one else has been able to find them either. I'm afraid that in reality, I have no hidden talents. What you see is what you get. There is no there beyond the there you see. And I love these people who have unexpected hidden talents and so on. I'm afraid I'm not one of them.
1: I thought one you'd be good at. I bet you'd order a good meal. Order a good, be good on a wine list.
2: Be trusted with the wine list.
1: Don't you think that?
0: Yeah, you can trust me. And I think we may be having lunch before this month is out. And
2: we are.
0: You can put that hidden talent to the test. But if that counts as a hidden talent.
1: Yeah, it is. Do you trust someone with a wine? Ordering a good wine is a talent, I think.
2: And that's a very reassuring person to have at lunch. Go on, making sure...
0: Making sure someone else is picking up the bill while you order from the wine list is also a talent.
2: My slight hesitation when you said, well, we're having lunch, you can trust me with it, was to think, I wonder what we're going to put in terms of a price cap on a bottle. But hey, look... We'll
0: price caps don't work. You know that. Price caps don't work.
2: And this is my worry, Andrew. This is my worry.
0: It's like rent controls.
2: Oh, God. It all comes back to economics in the end. We are looking forward to that very much. Thanks for joining us. All right.
0: Thanks.
2: See you later.
1: Bye-bye. Do you have a hidden talent? What would you win a championship? I don't think I'd win a championship at anything. You'd be, the DIY thing.
2: It's probably the DIY stuff, yeah. It's probably plumbing. Or basic plumbing.
1: But you're not going to beat a plumber, are you?
2: No, but if it was, that's what Matt didn't go to a professional tiramisu championship.
1: Okay, so amateur plumbing.
2: Amateur plumbing, that's quite hardcore, isn't it, still?
1: Shelf
2: I'll
1: putting
2: have to
1: up.
2: Have a think about
1: yeah,
2: it.
1: Yes, so I think it's easy to say, what's my hidden talent, but actually I wouldn't know. Someone's got a great one, actually. They said they can write cursive mirror writing.
2: Oh, that's weird.
1: It's a brilliant one there. Oh, yeah, Tracy in Cambridgeshire. I mirror write cursively and speak words in reverse. And I've been doing this since I was small. It comes naturally. She gave an example of it where she could just write in reverse.
2: She's written I Love Times Radio, but reverse and backwards.
1: I couldn't even read that. My brain doesn't process that.
2: I can bend my arms behind my back and then get them out without breaking the loop.
1: Is that a talent? Are we stretching the words?
2: Do this. How about that? Is that a talent?
1: Well, you can just clutch your own thumb.
2: No, I can bend it back to touch my...
1: Well, go and look on YouTube if you think... You can touch. So Kate can touch her wrist with her thumb.
2: Yeah, that's a talent.
1: Again, is that...
2: You can't do that.
1: I can't do
2: I'd win.
1: Yeah, I can't.
2: What's yours?
1: I don't think I have one, actually. I think I'm not sure. I think mull it over. Everyone mull it over. What could you win a confected championship in? Kate has discovered the athletic endeavour of touching your wrist with the same thumb.
2: Yeah, but you can't do that, though, so...
1: 0333003, I can't do this. 0333003 2353. What would you have a championship ability of?
2: We'll get the latest news from Westminster as Parliament returns with the Times political editor Stephen Swinford next. That's after the news with Andy Hayes.
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4: Thank you, Kate. Good morning. Ministers are paying sickness benefits to almost 2 million people without knowing whether they still qualify. A Times investigation has also found that more than two-thirds of claimants who should be reassessed are yet to be seen. The average wait is more than 2 years, while one person has been waiting as long as 16 years, according to DWP records. Andy Burnham has said Russia interfered in the Brexit referendum in 2016. He says that after arriving in Number 10, he asked about possible Russian interference and was given a clear answer that there was. Foreign Office Minister Stephen Doughty has told Times Radio that meddling by Moscow is a problem in general.
5: Russia is attempting to interfere in democratic processes, not just in the UK, but across Europe. Indeed, they're spending $1.5 billion on disinformation overtly this year alone, and I've described that as information warfare. They're engaged in every level on this, and not just in our country, but indeed across countries across Europe.
4: Donald Trump claims that Russia and Ukraine have agreed to stop attacking each other's energy infrastructure. But Volodymyr Zelensky says the deal is news to him. The Ukrainian president also says Russia attacked Kyiv's electricity grid after Trump posted on Truth Social. And older people are expected to outnumber children in Northern Ireland by next year. Also, the number of those aged 65 and over is forecast to rise by almost 45% by 2049. For a roundup of the news on demand, find the Times Radio news briefing on the Times Radio app.
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1: In the break, you did a thing where you sort of half dislocated your shoulder. So you, I don't know if people go on YouTube. Can you do it?
2: No, I can't do it sitting down. You hold your hands behind your back. So you clasp your hands behind your back. Yeah. And then I can bring both of my arms and my hands back round to the front without breaking them. Breaking the loop.
1: It's
2: but apparently that's not a talent, it's hypermobility, and some people say I need to go and get checked out.
1: I'm not
2: so
1: sure.
2: Thanks for that.
1: I think you could, I'm sure there'd be a contest for it. Apparently, according to Nick, and we're going to have to test this out tomorrow, William Hay can tell you the day of the week for any given date.
2: Do you think he actually can? Because that's quite cool.
1: Because also, he just tells us stuff and we'll believe you. But I will ask him tomorrow. Should I just ask him? Let's not describe it to him. I'll just say to him, "Good morning, William. What was the day of the week on August the 13th, 1872? And just see if he could just do it.
2: Yeah, we'll try it tomorrow.
1: Should we try that tomorrow? Mm-hmm.
2: Should we ask Steve Swinford what his hidden talent is,
1: yeah,
2: apart from politics?
1: Well, I'll do it. Should I do it?
2: Yeah.
1: Steve Swinford, do you have a hidden talent? What would you win a confected contest in, like Penny Mornington Conquers or anything like that? Are you a trivia guy? Anything you've got
14: No,
1: there?
14: I think the one hidden talent I've got is that I'm able to hold my breath underwater for a very long time. That's Ooh. It. That's my main hidden talent.
1: Oh, interesting. How long are we talking, Steve?
14: It means I can like do quite a few lengths underwater. But that's it. I mean, it's useful when you have children because you can play the shark game and be the relentless shark for ages in the water.
1: Yes.
14: But beyond that, it has no point and no purpose.
1: How many lengths of a 20-metre pool could you do underwater?
14: Probably at maximum two, I would have thought.
2: No, but that's a lot, you know, though.
14: Yeah.
1: I was expecting like five or six is something to write home about. Two.
2: Come on, you've not been...
1: It's rubbish. Fine, Steve. I don't want to rubbish you. It's fine. It's good.
14: I think trash it, yeah. By all means.
1: About 10% of the population can move their ears without touching them.
2: My grandpa could do that.
1: Really? He could wiggle his ears. I've never seen anyone do that in real life.
2: He could do that.
1: Should we talk politics?
2: Yes.
1: Let's ask a question, Steve, and ask why we're asking this question. Did Russia interfere in the Brexit referendum? What do you think Andy Burnham is up to giving an answer to that question?
14: So I think this is another case of Andy Burnham just having a conversational style interview with someone and not finishing the sentence. So we know that Russia tried to interfere with the Brexit referendum. That has been well litigated. It's been the subject of congressional inquiries in the UK. There were loads of like these bots that they did on Twitter trying to influence the vote. But also we know that the successive governments have concluded that it wasn't successful in doing so. And indeed, this government has clarified that again this morning. So I think it's Andy Burnham just being slightly loose in an interview and not finishing the thought, i.e. yes, there was an attempt to interfere, but no, it wasn't successful.
1: So you don't see it as a pitch rolling for his eventual move to rejoin the EU?
14: I don't think it's part of that, but look, it is in the context of he's going in the Commons this afternoon and he's got a very pointed statement where he's going to say it would be a dereliction of duty not to have closer relationships with the European Union. Now, what that looks like, whether it's rejoining, alignment, etc., not clear, but very, very clear he wants Brexit as a talking point and as a debating point, which he indeed did at conference. And obviously, in the wake of conference, we got into that extraordinary series of interviews where he was kind of wandering into rejoining with a referendum, rejoining without a referendum, closer relationship. So all things are clearly on the table. He wants a conversation on this. And crucially, it gives him a massive point of difference with the Tories and with Reform UK. So for his progressive left voters, he feels that there is good grounds for this. And look, it's also worth noting, Stig, that Brexit has become more and more unpopular since that Brexit vote. You know, most people now want closer relations with the EU. Quite a substantial majority do. So that is the kind of territory that he's playing into. And I think clearly he thinks there is some electoral gain to be had here.
1: I also think with Burnham, having seen how he deals with media for the last 3 months, and it's not even a criticism, although I sound slightly embittered when I say it, but it's not really a criticism. He likes doing podcasts with his mates. He does. And he likes to say the things his mates are interested in. So he goes on with Gary Lineker and talks about Israel. He goes to Alistair Campbell and talks about Russian influence on Brexit. He's not necessarily being strategic there. He just likes being liked by people who are influential.
14: I think that, and also he's very unguarded when he talks, and this is something that's taken some getting used to. Like, we've had a succession of prime ministers who are really, really careful in everything they say. So from Keir Starmer to Rishi Sunak, you know, like, didn't give an inch in terms of news lines unless they wanted to. Whereas Andy Burnham, he likes being freewheeling. He likes saying what's on the top of his head. Now, as prime minister, that can get you into trouble. It can generate a lot of headlines, but it also... it's different, right? And I've seen that on successive. We did this amazing, I've mentioned it before on the show before, but shortly after he got in, within moments of getting into number 10, he saw political editors in the Rose Garden. And we got about 3.5 minutes with him to ask him questions. And in that time, he made about like 7 different headlines on things, just saying his views off the top of his head, things that eventually had to be talked back or changed. But either way, it is his way of doing business.
1: Well, do we embrace that, Steve? Because, you know, Kate, the problem is that it's not consistent across government, because Kate did an interview with Stephen Dowd, so I'm not blaming him. He had a job to do. But no. The job he was doing was to stonewall. So the problem is you have Burnham being quite ebullient and saying things that cross his mind, but it doesn't really fundamentally change how government works, because then we have the minister comes on and has to either dampen it down or walk it back or stonewall it.
14: I think we should all be in favour of people being frankastic. You guys on this show so many times have had the stonewalling from ministers, and it must drive you insane. It drives me insane to listen to it, not because of you.
2: Sorry,
14: because
2: Steve.
14: Of them, I shout at the radio. It's you know, answer the question, for God's sake. So having politicians actually answer questions is something that all of us are not really used to. And obviously it generates headlines, it generates news, but I'm probably in the Castle camp that thinks it's a good thing and there should be more of it.
1: Yeah, I think more openness, I think, is always a good thing. Before you go, Times Welfare Inquiry in the paper. How shocked were you? We had Fraser Nelson saying the idea of nearly 2 million people who have not had their benefits claims reassessed, so they get sickness benefits and no one checks at any point to see if they still require it. It's 2 million people now, almost.
14: Yeah, I mean, it's appalling, and it's an appalling waste of money. I think that the inspiration for that story came from Fraser was doing a documentary and he spoke to a taxi driver in Southend-on-Sea who'd recovered, who no longer needed the health benefit they were getting, and kept contacting DWP to try to give back or stop the money going into his account. And they said, we can't do that. It's got to be part of the reassessment. And the reassessment never came. So it is, and that's someone who wanted to do the right thing. And lots of people won't want to do the right thing. So the system clearly isn't working and the checks and balances don't exist. And we've got several days of this inquiry to come. There are more startling revelations over the next couple of days that my colleagues have been working on. But unsurprisingly, the system feels pretty broken and there are not any proper checks and balances in place as things currently stand. So that is going to be a big subject that we're looking at going forward.
1: Yeah, and what each party do to fix it will be one of the questions for the next election, you would imagine. Steve, great to speak to you as ever.
14: Thank you.
1: That's Steve Swinford there, the champion underwater swimmer and occasional political editor of The Times.
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2: Yes, it is time for Money Talks, our weekly money advice spot in the Times and Sunday Times Money. Deputy Editor Rachel Mortimer is here. Good morning.
16: Morning.
2: And we're going to talk today about how much money you need to retire well. And it's in the news because we're talking about inheritance tax, we've been talking about social care, we've been talking about pensions and the changes that might be or might not be to come in the budget. What should people be thinking about? How do you work out what you might need in your retirement?
16: So it's all going to come down to how long you live for, which obviously you can't guess, but, you know, you've got to prepare for potentially having a 30-year retirement, you know. And what standard of living you'd like in that retirement as well, and when you plan on finishing work and stopping that sort of source of income. So there are industry standards that suggest a sort of what you might need each year under current prices for a certain standard of living. So for a minimum standard of living in retirement at the moment, they suggest about £14,000 a year. That doesn't include housing costs. That's assuming that you're living in your own house mortgage free. And you know, you will be watching the purse strings on that for sure, but you might get a week's holiday in the UK. Stig, you'd be absolutely fine on one meal a day. Low food costs.
2: He doesn't want to go on holiday either, so he's yeah. fine.
1: £14,000 you're talking about there.
16: £14,000 a year, yeah. But on the other end of that scale is comfortable standard of living in retirement, where, you know, you can go on holiday abroad and you can go out to eat and you can see friends and have a nice car. That's £45,000 a year. So two very different figures. Don't forget that, well, hopefully, certainly at the moment, you get the state pension towards that as well. That's about £13,000. But there is a gap to fill there. And really, you know, it's about being as tax efficient as possible. Don't be sort of paying any extra tax over to the tax man, because that can make a big dent in, even if you've got a 6-7 figure pot. If you're not using it as tax efficiently as possible, then that can really wear away at it. And also, when you come to retire, I think people feel, okay, I've retired now, I've got to take all my money out of the stock market because that would be too risky. You know, that's not the approach. As I said, you could have 30 years left. You still have that timeline to keep a portion, a decent portion of your pension fund invested, and it keeps working for you, because those annual investment returns are going to be key for making your pension last as long as possible.
2: Can you explain what an annuity is?
16: So annuity is a type of insurance product where you can you hand over a lump sum effectively, and they guarantee you an annual income for life. How much you get in return for how much you give over will depend on your age and your sort of health. But let's say, for example, there was a piece in on the weekend in the money section about whether £1 million pension pot is enough for you to retire on forever and not have to worry about money. If you bought an annuity with £1 million, you could get an £80,000 annual income guaranteed.
1: For 30 years?
16: Yeah. For as long, it all depend again
2: it depends
16: on like
2: how long you live.
16: You know, you're laughing all the way to the bank at that stage. That's a lot of money. You can do a lot of things. You can eat three times a day with that sort of money, you know. but often experts will suggest a blend of maybe getting an annuity, so you've got a guaranteed annual income every year that you can cover your living expenses with, but perhaps you keep the other half of your pension invested, so that has time to grow as well over the next 10, 20, hopefully long retirement that you have.
2: It's quite complex, isn't it, pensions?
16: It is. And people, I think, get scared by it and put it off for a sort of, you know, oh, it's a tomorrow problem. But especially, you know, if you're younger and you're employed, and, you know, employers have to contribute a minimum of 3% to your pension. Often, many people offer more than that, and they'll match what you put in. If you're in one of those situations, that is gold dust. Make the most of it while you're working to get as higher employer contributions as possible. If you're self-employed and you are worried about the state of your pension, then we recommend automating your pension contributions at the beginning of the month, because you will always negotiate yourself out of making pension or saving contributions at the end, because there's something more pressing or important to put it towards.
2: Yeah, I think that's a very good point. There's plenty more, by the way.
1: Can I ask one more question?
2: Yes.
1: Because we've both got multiple pensions. Would you advise putting them in one place or not?
2: Not together, just to be clear.
16: It really.
1: We thought we'd chip in together.
2: We're just going to put it all in one pot, because actually Stig's decided we're going to live in a commune when we're older.
16: Amazing. It really depends. I mean, the argument for doing that is that you save on fees, but there is arguments for having a bit of diversification as well. So it's really, pension advice is really personalised.
2: Yeah, and you can get advice, and you can also read all of the advice on this, which is online on the Times and the Sunday Times reporting. Rachel Mortimer, thank you very much.
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1: Not unrelated to the conversation we've just had, actually, is one of demography. What happens as the country gets older and older? Well, Northern Ireland's a really good case study. The number of people over 65 will soon outnumber the under 15s. Our favourite demographer, Paul Morland, will tell us what that means next. 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
1: It's not all about Kate's strange physical talents, but she's also got stretchy skin.
2: Well, because some people messaged in saying maybe you want to Google the symptoms of this particular syndrome, and then I did and realised that I have more than one of them. But anyway, it's fine. It doesn't really mean anything.
1: Do you want to do the stretchy skin
2: thing?
1: No,
2: do you want me to?
1: Yeah, go on.
2: Okay, there you go.
1: There. Makes me feel funny. Go on YouTube, see if that makes you feel funny. 9:52.
2: Like a circus freak.
1: No, it's you would win a stretch. You wouldn't win a stretchy skin talent contest.
2: You
1: I think
2: could,
1: other people with stretchier skin. Anyway, we all know people are getting older, and that gives governments headaches. One part of the United Kingdom seems to be further along that aging curve. In Northern Ireland, the number of people over 65 will outnumber the number of people under 15 by the middle of next year, and it won't stop there. The number of people aged 65 and over is forecast to rise by more than 40% by 2049. The demographer Paul Morland joins us now. Morning, Paul.
27: Good morning.
1: Is this just inevitable? Is this slightly further down the road in Northern Ireland? We can look at Japan where it's far down the road. Is this what all sort of Western societies are heading towards? Lots of people over 65 and not many under 15?
27: Well, just to contradict you, if I may,
1: yeah.
27: Northern Ireland is not further down the rest of the road than the UK. It's actually less far down the road.
1: Oh.
27: The rest of the UK got to more 65s than under 15s about 10 or 12 years ago. And the reason Northern Ireland is actually, although you'd think from their worries that they're ahead of us, they're actually behind us in this rather unfortunate journey. And the reason for that is that Northern Ireland has had a consistently higher fertility rate than the rest of the UK. They live almost exactly as long as the average of the UK, but they had more children, predominantly because of a higher Catholic fertility rate. They were having about 0.7 of a child more back in 1970. They still have about a fifth of a child more. So it's narrowed. Irish Catholic fertility has come down and normalised to the rest of the UK, still slightly high, and therefore they're actually in a better position than we are in the UK. We in the UK are in a slightly better position than many countries in Europe, like Germany and Italy, that have lower fertility than us. Japan is even worse. And the thing is, it's well beyond the West. It's now hitting countries like Chile, Jamaica, Thailand. It's becoming a global phenomenon. They're obviously earlier in their journey, but they will get there quicker than we did, if later, and more dramatically.
1: Does our immigration population affect our fertility rate? Can you separate out immigration fertility rates from non-immigrant fertility rate?
27: The data's not fantastic on that. It's certainly clear that many immigrant communities initially have a higher fertility rate, but they age quickly, and like the rest of us, their fertility falls. So as far as we know, Hindus, Sikhs and Afro-Caribbeans, the older communities in this country, do not have a higher fertility rate than anyone else. So immigration shores up your lack of workers for a time, but it's no long-term solution because immigrants also have a falling fertility rate. In the States, for example, the Latino fertility rate is almost now at the average. It used to be much, much higher. And that's very typical. Immigrants arrive. They arrive from countries which themselves have falling fertility rates, whether India or Mexico. And then they arrive and they conform with local norms so that it's no long-term fix.
1: And presumably this is the future, as there's greater equality between the sexes, there is going to be falling fertility all around the world, and that's basically the future of humankind as we currently constitute it.
27: Well, I don't believe that. I think that lots of things in modernity, whatever we mean by that, rising incomes, female emancipation, higher levels of general education, tend towards a lower fertility rate. But that can be countered, at least to some extent, number one, by the sorts of policies that some governments have tried to put in place, but inconsistently, to help people form families, to support people with children, to redistribute the pie effectively towards those who are having kids, to reorient the welfare state, and more importantly, I think, a culture of pronatalism. So you get a country like Israel, very modern, high levels of female education, wealthy, urbanized, and yet a fertility rate of around 3 when the rest of the OECD has it below 2. So I think if you get the policies right, if you get the culture right, and if it's something you want to do because you realise how serious it is, you can turn it round. I don't see any will or interest yet from the politicians in the UK to do so.
1: But they probably might want to get their finger out actually on that point. Paul, great to speak to you as ever.
27: Thank you.
1: That's Paul Morland there, the demographer.
2: Interestingly, Kemi Badenoch put it in her The Right Way
1: document. Oh, natalism.
2: She mentions the fact that we're basically not having enough babies. It doesn't expand on it. It's only about 2 paragraphs, but it is in there. Hugo Rifkin joins us in the studio. Good morning.
0: Good morning.
2: You've been speaking to Evan Gershkovich, who's the journalist. Of course, I'm sure our listeners will remember. He is the Wall Street Journal colleague of ours, was wrongly imprisoned by Russia for 16 months. He was sentenced to 16 years for espionage. And you've been chatting to him. And we're going to hear that later on your programme. But, I mean, amazing ordeal, awful ordeal that he went through.
0: So I sat down with him last week. It's a fascinating chat. I mean, one thing that really stuck out for me about, well, two things stuck out, but the first thing that stuck out was he describes the moment when he shifted from thinking, I don't know what's going on, to I completely know what's going on. Because he was abducted out of a restaurant by Russian security services. And at first he thinks, oh my God, they think I'm a spy. And there's the point at which he realises, they don't think I'm a spy. I'm a bargaining chip. I'm being used here. Mm. Sort of fascinating epiphany for him to come to. The other thing that I was quite moved by in the interview, and I think he was as well, we played him a bit because, of course, you know, you guys every morning would say our colleague has been held for this number of days. You'd say it, you know, they'd say it on a weekend breakfast as well. We played him a selection of that, and I think he was really, really quite moved
1: and
0: by it.
1: And the number you got to, because I was hearing a clip of that, you will play a bit for your show, we got to like 460, 500 days.
2: It was 16 months he was in.
1: I mean, the number was ridiculous by the end, wasn't it?
0: It was ridiculous, and he. But I mean, it was touching to see how much he knew, how much the outside world was aware of what was going on with him. But I mean, you know, you read these stories at the time, and even reading them at the time, you think, do they think he's a spy? What's actually happened here? Mm. You know, could this be an honest mistake on behalf of Vladimir Putin? And then you hear his story, it's like, of course it isn't.
2: Well, his book as well, it's really interesting on that point because
0: You spoke to him last week as well, did you not?
2: I did speak to him, yeah. But basically nobody in the prison thinks that he's a spy. And really the only person who does seem to actually believe it is the FSB agent who is in charge of his case. And Gershkovich reasons that that's because he's been indoctrinated and he sort of has to believe it because he has to do his job. But inside the prison, they say things. I mean, I think Evan at one point says, well, you know, you need to give me good treatment because you need to deliver the package intact. And one of the guards goes, yeah, don't tell anyone, but yeah, that's exactly right. And it's all a big conspiracy. They're all in on it, the whole thing.
0: Although no less terrifying as a result. I mean,
2: he's still locked up. Yeah,
0: he's still locked up. He was there as a token and a bargaining chip. He could have been there for 10 years as a token and a bargaining chip.
1: That's why I find the Trump lack of moral interest in Russia so extraordinary. I know I keep wanging on about it, but I think it's certainly, you know, Trump basically regards Russia as at worst morally neutral. Every evidence, everything that's put in front of him, and Janiel was going through the deaths of Ukrainian civilians this week. He just doesn't care about that. Russia doesn't matter. They can nick a journalist. They can kill Ukrainian civilians. It doesn't affect his view of its morality.
0: It's revealing what he doesn't object to, let's just say, politely, I think.
2: Yeah, that's and plenty more to come on your programme, Hugo. And we will be back tomorrow from 6 o'clock with Times Radio Breakfast. And of course, Ollie Cole will be reporting throughout the day on that Russell Brand trial, which started this morning.
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0: It's 10 o'clock. I'm Hugo Rifkind. This is Times Radio. Coming up on today's show, an American president backs Russia, calls for regime change in a European democracy, then announces a form of ceasefire that doesn't as yet appear to exist. We'll make what sense of that we can with the Sunday Times' defence expert Mark Urban. We'll look at the big questions facing Andy Burnham as Parliament returns. Has he misspoken about Russian interference in Brexit? And what's the history of his links to Manchester City and their UAE owners? And Evan Gershkovich is our colleague from the Wall Street Journal, who spent 16 months in a Moscow jail. He became Vladimir Putin's human bargaining chip. He's been telling me about the moment he was dragged from a restaurant by Russian security services.
4: I'm taken out to a van, hooded, sit there for a while, they take the hood off, ask who I work for, I say the Wall Street Journal, hood goes back on, pummel my midsection with their fists, hood back off, we repeat the question. That's when the immense fear overtakes me.
0: Well, we talk about his time in prison and his release and the future of Russia. That's all to come. But first, making sense of the world for us every half an hour, it's Andy Hayes with the headlines.
5: Thank you, Hugo. Good morning. About 1.8 million people are claiming sickness benefits without the government knowing if they still qualify for them. A Times investigation into the welfare system has revealed the average claimant is more than 2 years overdue for an assessment. Fraser Nelson is leading the Times' welfare inquiry.
6: I expected there might be a few thousand who were maybe past their reassessment date. I never thought it would be 1.8 million people. Now, this suggests something like a collapse. And it's more than just a waste of money. This is just a collapse of caring as well. Yeah. Nobody's checking up on these people. I mean, they're wanting to get back to work. The support they need is not being given. This is a failure which is hugely expensive and suggests an almost complete lack of regard for the people in the system.
5: Andy Burnham said Russia interfered in the Brexit referendum in 2016. He says that after arriving in Number 10, he asked about possible Russian interference and was given a clear answer that there was. Times Radio presenter Andrew Neil says this is sour grapes from the Prime Minister.
7: The reason he's doing this is he's preparing the ground. He's preparing the ground for another attempt to rejoin the EU. This is pure politics. The Remain side that fought the most appalling campaign cannot bring themselves to admit that they're the reason people voted to leave. They're the reason for the Brexit vote. Their campaign was a mixture of complacency and negativity, but they can't accept that responsibility.
5: Andy Burnham, meanwhile, says he will publish details of his meetings with Emirati representatives after the controversy over Manchester City's breaches of financial rules. The Prime Minister says he will disclose dealings from his time as Mayor of Greater Manchester. Volodymyr Zelensky says Ukraine is ready to sign guarantees on a ceasefire. Donald Trump has claimed that Russia and Ukraine have agreed to stop attacking each other's energy infrastructure. But Zelensky says the Americans must make sure the Russians respect an energy truce. European Union foreign ministers have adopted, meanwhile, almost 1,600 new sanctions targeting Russia's military-industrial complex. Russell Brand has arrived at Southwark Crown Court on the first day of his trial on accusations including rape. The Times newsroom reporter Ollie Cole is there.
8: Stepping out of the car with his sunglasses on and his collar turned up, Brand has arrived for day one of his trial, surrounded by the world's press. He's facing charges of seven offences against six women, including rape and sexual assault. The former comedian denies guilt in all those cases. The trial could last around 10 weeks.
5: And the world of cryptic crosswords has experienced its own Kasparov moment. An AI program outperformed all human competitors in this year's Times Crossword Championship over the weekend. It's been compared to the defeat of chess grandmaster Garry Kasparov by a supercomputer in 1997, which marked a historic shift in the future of artificial intelligence. The tournament also had its youngest ever human winner. That was 29-year-old Liam Hughes. Now let's get the latest from the markets.
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5: FTSE 100 up 60 points at 10,612. FTSE 250 up 23 points at 24,237. The pound is trading at €1.18 and at $1.32. And Sir Peter Wood, the founder of eSure and Direct Line, has moved his tax residence to the United States. It's the latest departure among a series of high-profile tycoons. And there's plenty more on the business section of the Times website.
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0: Good morning, and here we are again as I continue in my mission to inject the best of the Times directly into your ears. Parliament is back with a bang today after the party conference interlude. We'll be looking at the big issues facing Andy Burnham. The Times' Welfare Commission explains just why the sickness benefit bill is quite so large, with examples of people who've recovered and gone back to work, but can't stop the government paying them money. The show's cheerful Chancellor, Paul Johnson, will be here to tell us all about that. Power cuts have been reported in Ukraine after Russian strikes, suggesting that the energy ceasefire announced by Donald Trump isn't worth the paper it's written on. Sunday Times defence expert Mark Urban will tell us what happens next. And Libby Purvis and Seb Payne will unpack the politics of the day, from the confusion caused by Andy Burnham, saying Russia successfully interfered in the Brexit referendum, to what Pete Hegseth could learn from Charles Dickens. And Judge Libby will also wield her non-existent gavel to rule on some of the big issues of the day, such as, do we need a female version of Wikipedia? We will find out what a hackathon is and why one is being held in 10 Downing Street. And you can also hear my interview with Evan Gershkovich, our colleague from the Wall Street Journal. He was imprisoned in Russia for nearly 500 days on false charges of espionage. He describes his capture when he was dragged from a restaurant by FSB agents and his detention in a notorious Russian jail.
11: The main thing now that you have to deal with there is the drudgery and the psychological toll. It's a really, really small cell that only two people are in. There's a bed on one side, bed at the end, desk on the other, and so only one adult person can fit walking up and down.
0: Well, you can hear that full interview later in the show. We also reflect on the future of Russia after Vladimir Putin. If you want to get in touch about any of that, or indeed about anything else, then please do. You can email me on hugo@times.radio. You can text us, start your message with the word Times and text us on 87222. Or you can send me a WhatsApp on 0333 003 2353. As ever, lend me your thoughts as you lend me your ears. But first, let's hit the press. Where the Times leads with a welfare story.
12: Almost 2 million on sickness benefits may not qualify.
0: Which we'll be covering in just a moment. Alongside that, there's
12: energy truce of Russia was surprised to Zelensky.
0: After Donald Trump announced that Russia and Ukraine had agreed not to bomb each other's energy infrastructure, which Volodymyr Zelensky said was
13: news for me.
0: Well, now he knows about it. How's that ceasefire going? Let's check the front of the Telegraph.
12: Putin breaks Trump's ceasefire.
0: Oh, already?
12: Russia attacked a power plant in Ukraine just hours after Donald Trump claimed he had brokered a ceasefire on energy sites.
0: Oh well. All this is happening, of course, because of Trump's preceding deal to buy Russian diesel, about which the Daily Mail has
13: Boris Blair's sickening Trump deal with Putin.
0: As our former PM, rather than Yeltsin, he's not with us anymore, accuses Trump of
12: forcing American drivers to bankroll Vladimir Putin's slaughter.
0: And calls upon the Royal Navy to intercept boats anyway. Meanwhile, as importantly, Meghan has been wearing a hoodie.
13: Wrapping up for an outing,
0: says the Telegraph on a picture of just that, while the Daily Mail has
12: Meghan joins the mom army.
0: Before explaining that this is because the hoodie in question, designed by the Duchess of Sussex, is a
13: £75 charity jumper to mark the International Day of the Girl.
0: Not sure which girl. Probably all of them.
12: Meghan's charity top sells out instantly.
0: Says the Times on that. And in other royal news, the Telegraph has...
13: King was bored out of his mind during coronation rehearsals.
0: Following on from an appearance at the Times and Sunday Times Chalham Literature Festival, see you there tomorrow, by Dame Penny Mordaunt, who also reveals that, yes, the sword was very heavy, and that between rehearsals...
12: I had these great big fluffy slippers on.
0: Meanwhile, in the Sun, you will find...
13: Fury at PM's flat excuse on Brexit.
0: After the PM, interviewed over the weekend, said he...
13: Asked officials about Russian interference in the referendum after entering number 10 and got a clear answer that it had happened.
0: With the fury, as mentioned, coming from the furious Shadow Foreign Minister Wendy Mawson, who has said...
12: The public made their decision, and Andy Burnham's attempts to turn back the clock run against the best interests of our country.
0: And you'll find similar in the Daily Telegraph with...
13: Burnham, Russia interfered with Brexit vote.
0: With the paper pointing out that this is the first time any government has acknowledged, slash, claimed this, and also having an editorial which attacks...
12: Mr. Burnham's unscrupulous weaponization of intelligence.
0: And continues that...
12: If such Russian interference did take place, it should be made public in an impartial manner by officials.
0: And if you're still wondering what did or didn't happen and what evidence does or doesn't exist, then The Guardian attempts to explain by saying...
13: A report by Parliament's Intelligence and Security Committee in 2020 criticised the government and intelligence agencies for failing to properly investigate.
0: Meaning nobody knows, unless... They now do. I hope that's clear. And finally, there's bad news on food in the Sun about the soaring cost of a roast dinner, which I mention mainly to share the excellent headline of...
12: One foot in the gravy.
0: Perfect. No notes. I'm Hugo Rifkind. Hello. And I'm joined this morning by the Times' property editor, Carol Lewis. Hello, Carol.
14: Hello.
0: Should we talk about the news or should we talk about gravy? What would you prefer?
14: Oh, let's talk gravy. I like vegetarian gravy.
0: Good roast over the weekend?
14: No, I didn't actually.
0: You're a vegetarian?
14: Yes.
0: What do you roast?
14: It's not great for roast, is it?
0: What do you roast when you roast?
14: Cauliflower? Like cauliflower cheese, yeah. I like cauliflower cheese instead of meat.
0: Oh, Carol, it's no sort of life, is it? Dear me. Let's move on. Today marks the launch of the Times' welfare inquiry. It follows Times inquiries into health, education and justice, of course. The idea is to take a new approach to investigating the state of our welfare system, using interviews and data to try and explain a baffling, complicated and expensive system. Well, it reveals today that more than 2.5 million people receiving sickness benefits are eligible for reassessment, but 1.8 million of them are still waiting to be seen by the Department of Work and Pensions. Fraser Nelson is the man behind the commission. He spoke to Stig Abel and Kate McCann on Times Radio Breakfast.
6: You wouldn't think the government would be really giving money to people without checking if they still qualify. It's very expensive. Now, I expected there might be a few thousand who were maybe past their reassessment date. I never thought it would be 1.8 million people. Now, this suggests something like a collapse. And it's more than just a waste of money. This is just a collapse of caring as well. Yeah. Nobody's checking up on these people.
0: Well, that was Fraser Nelson on Times Radio Breakfast this morning. You can join them every morning from 6 a.m. Carol, there's one staggering example Fraser's uncovered. He spoke to a taxi driver called Gavin. He informed the DWP 4 years ago that he'd recovered from his open heart surgery and was ready to return to work. He says, I was told point blank they couldn't stop my sickness benefit until I was reassessed. And he told the Times this. I waited for this reassessment, but it never happened. And so he was told to just go back to work and keep claiming, which indeed it seems he still is. This is just bewildering.
14: It's strange, isn't it? And you wonder why things aren't joined up. He had open heart surgery. He was being treated by a cardiologist. The cardiologist, presumably at one point, said, Gavin, you're well enough to go back to work now. So that would have been put on his notes. He's probably been discharged from the cardiologist. So why isn't that linked up to the DWP?
0: Mm.
14: It's not like we have to spend loads of money necessarily recruiting a lot of assessors. Maybe we just need to join up the dots. If these people are genuinely long-term sick, they are in the system somewhere. They're not missing for 16 years. They still exist.
0: Well, one would assume you could also just have the default the other way.
14: Yes.
0: You know.
14: Yeah.
0: Yeah, you know.
14: You can say you've got sickness benefit for, what, 6 months or whatever, and after 6 months you're going to have to check in or your money will stop.
0: Well, yeah, precisely. I mean, you'd think that would be relatively simple to do. I mean, but it's... and this is obviously sort of harmful for society and the exchequer because we pay money, but it's also harmful for these people. People are affected. I mean, because you're not going to... I mean, you know, other people interviewed here, they say this quite openly. They're kind of like, well, if I'm getting, you know, I'm not going to work more than I have to work. A lot of them say I would be working more if I wasn't getting these benefits.
14: Yes, yes. I mean, it's definitely changing the culture, isn't it? What I found most shocking was the intergenerational, that there were sometimes not just two, but three generations of a family who were all on sickness benefit. What I wouldn't like to see is this turn into a witch hunt against people who genuinely need help.
0: Mm-hmm.
14: But it does need a system where we're not just paying people indefinitely. Like Gavin, the taxi driver, he's openly admitting he's well enough not to have that payment.
0: Yeah, but I mean, it's that figure again, 1.8 million people still waiting to be reassessed and claiming benefits while they are waiting to be reassessed. Pat McFadden, the welfare secretary, he spoke to Fraser and he says too often signing people off like this writes them off for life. So it seems like there's sort of a huge agreement from the government. And we've discussed this before, but the government's rhetoric about benefits has changed, is much more sort of progressive these days. Talks about the inhibiting nature of being on benefits rather than talking about benefit people on benefits as scroungers or drains or whatever. You know, talks about the need to reform this in order to improve people's lives. But although there's this sort of almost seems universal agreement that something needs to happen here, it's sort of not happening.
14: I suppose the bottom line is people need to come off it. All those people waiting for assessment are not going to be assessed that they can carry on claiming the money. It used to be before COVID, 380 a day were assessed as fit to go back to work. Now it's 33 a day. So there's a lot of people claiming benefit who shouldn't be on the benefit. And I think it's the optics of that the politicians are probably worried about, that lots of people, if we suddenly do a push on this, lots of people will be coming off benefits. Mm. The other side of the equation, of course, is are there the jobs for them? Are there jobs for these people to go to?
0: Yeah.
14: Or will they just end up going on to a different sort of benefit, coming off sickness onto something else because they can't get work?
0: But at least then we get an honest
14: yes,
0: you know, impression of the picture. I mean, and again, if anyone who's not read this, I would advise you to do so, because there's story after story like this, people saying that they were expected to be on benefits for like 12 months or so, and that was 8 years ago, and it just sort of goes on and on. You can read about the Times' Welfare Commission on thetimes.com with your subscription right now. If you want to contact the inquiry, and please do, you can email welfare@thetimes.co.uk. The rising welfare bill is one of the key issues I've been discussing with this show's cheerful Chancellor, Paul Johnson. In his column in the Times today, he argues that delivering on the UK's defence spending promises would require £70 billion in tax rises or spending cuts. So I asked Paul, why haven't any of our political leaders mentioned this fact?
15: No, why they haven't, because it doesn't sound very cheerful, does it? It's, let's be clear about this trifling fact. I mean, we are ageing. There will be more pensioners over the next Parliament, which means more spending on pensioners, and we'll be spending more on health. There is a slight upside, which is actually encapsulated in those figures, which is that because we're not having children anymore, we're not having more babies, we will be saving money on education, which will net off some of that. But the overall effect is that a lot more spending on pension and health will be much bigger than that saving on education. And as I say in the column, if you take seriously what they're saying about defence spending, and I'm really not sure that I do take it seriously, if you take that seriously, that's an additional £25 billion of spending on defence by the mid-2030s. That's equivalent to 2 or 3p on VAT, or income, a couple of pence on income tax or VAT. I mean, these are substantial additional amounts. And everyone talks about how wonderful that will be when we spend far more on defence, but none of them are able to say anything about where they'll get the money.
0: I mean, let's turn to the front page of the Times now, where we see the Times' Welfare Commission has found that billions are being paid in sickness benefits to people who haven't had their eligibility checked. Governments always find welfare reform difficult, and this obviously looks bad, but does it actually present a huge opportunity for the Chancellor? Does this basically show an area where the Chancellor can make some huge savings of the budget, should they wish to, should they have the strength to do so?
15: Well, I don't know about huge savings, but it is a clear evidence of a failure. I mean, it's a failure we've been aware of for a long time, actually. I mean, I think it is a serious failure of the welfare state. I mean, and it's one of these kind of curiosities that we pay out more than £150 billion a year in benefits to people and spend, I think Alan Milburn's commission said sort of £1 in every 25 or something of that is actually spent on actively trying to manage that system. So actually trying to manage the huge amounts that go out. And that's probably the most, the sickness benefit area, the disability and health-related benefit area is one of the most serious ones of that. People are often signed on for long periods of time, often with problems which could be relatively short term and are not then checked up on. And it's one of these weird bits of government accounting. The money that's actually spent on benefits is, as it were, from the point of view of the Department for Work and Pensions, it's free money. I mean, it's just entirely demand-led. The amount that is spent on trying to control that bill isn't free money. Actually, the Treasury can be very mean about how much it makes available for that. And that is it may sound very odd to people, but that is how the system works. And it results in these kind of dysfunctionality, which potentially, I think, in fact, probably means we spend more than we need to.
0: But I mean, to be clear, if we could limit the people who get benefits to the people who sort of like do actually need them, aren't getting them by some mistake or kind of sort of administrative quirk, as the story seems to be suggesting, would that make enough of a difference to be worth doing?
15: I mean, I think it's worth doing on two fronts. I mean, first, it's just the right thing to do, and secondly, it would save some money, or at least it wouldn't cost net it wouldn't cost anything.
0: Finally, Paul, Donald Trump caused uproar over the weekend with his deal to buy Russian oil. He said Moscow is releasing 300,000 tons of diesel to the US and to global markets. You're pretty sceptical about the impact it will have. Will it make a difference to inflation worldwide?
15: I mean, that much diesel is kind of half a day, or not even half a day's worth of consumption in the United States alone, to be released over a month. So no, that's going to make barely noticeable difference to anything if that's the amount that comes out. It's also worth saying, of course, that part of the problem for Russia is that their refineries are being bombed by Ukraine. They don't have a great deal of spare

0: and has adjusted to that, although gas prices are higher than they otherwise would have been. That the big issue now, and this is, of course, of Donald Trump's making, is what's happening in the Middle East.
1: Well, let's check in on the Paul Johnson optimism meter before I let you go, Paul. Let's see. Yeah, you know what? I don't even need to tell you what that says. I can just pretend that it's all rosy and we'll worry about the problem a few years down the line when it turns out not to have been. Paul Johnson, thank you very much indeed.
0: Thank you.
2: That was Times columnist and economist Paul Johnson speaking there. In a moment, Carol and I are going to be discussing Britain's most expensive council house, which is worth £1 million. This is Hugo Rifkin here on Times Radio.
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2: Hello, Hugo Rifkin here on Times Radio, still joined by Carol Lewis. Carol, the Prime Minister is going to make a statement to the Commons this afternoon. He's expected to address Donald Trump's announcement of an energy ceasefire between Russia and Ukraine and also his decision to buy Russian diesel. There's also, the ceasefire, of course, itself doesn't particularly appear to exist. How do you think the public wants him to react to all this? Would they like to see him being sort of careful, statesmanlike, or would they like to see him come out swinging against Donald Trump?
14: I would like to see him come out swinging against Donald Trump, and I would like him to stand by Ukraine quite solidly. I think this is Donald Trump, I was going to say, at his best, at his worst. I mean,
2: at his most Donald Trump.
14: At his most Donald Trump, exactly. He's scrambling now. He's got the midterms. There's major discontent in the States, particularly over the price of fuel. So he's scrabbling around. He's announced this ceasefire, which Zelensky says is news to him. It doesn't seem to exist. It's apart from in Donald's brain. Even if it does exist, as we heard Paul Johnson say, what difference is it going to make? It's a small amount. We don't know if Russia can even produce it because it's had refineries bombed. Also, surely we should be looking at Iran and the Strait of Hormuz. I mean, this is
2: the energy crisis is because Donald Trump bombed Iran. That is it.
14: But he's trying to ignore that and deflect and say there should be an election. And Zelensky, I think he's incredibly patient. I mean, after his dressing down in the White House, it's yes, we'll have an election if we have a ceasefire, you know, rather than saying this is mad.
2: Well, I mean, what's interesting with Burnham is because he's still a relatively new PM, repeatedly we see him in a new mode, if you see what I mean.
14: Yes,
2: and so it'll be interesting to see how he does deal with this, whether he does get strident or whether he, you know, he's trying to be the conciliatory.
14: But so far he hasn't really been a sort of very US orientated.
2: No, it's true.
14: He's been less so than Starmer. So I would hope that he would put not just our interests first, but Europe's and Ukraine's first.
2: Well, in a way, it's easier for him to do so because the relationship has disintegrated so much since, you know, Starmer at least had something to hold on to.
14: Yes.
2: Burnham might feel, you know, that

0: ship has sailed and that horse has bolted. Let's move on. Red tape preventing developers from making a profit is preventing developers making a profit, meaning thousands of planned new homes are not being built. This is a new commission led by the former government minister, Lord Barwell, Gavin Barwell, for the centre-right growth movement Prosper UK, and it found that regulatory costs and taxes, coupled with stagnant house prices, have made house building less attractive. It talks, Carol, about policy inflation, which basically, you know, makes it more and more expensive to buy a home. What kind of sort of extra costs are we talking about here?
1: Well, according to this report, since 2020, regulation and taxes have added 38,000 to the cost of building the average new home, and there's an extra 22,000 on top of high-rise blocks because of health and safety regulations post Grenfell. The sorts of regulations and taxes include landfill tax, biodiversity net gain, nutrient neutrality, building regs, future home standards, you know, solar panels, heat pumps, that sort of thing. Section 106, where you have to build social housing or give money towards something in the community, as well as the building safety levy. They're all things that are needed, but they're coming on top of what are already very narrow profit margins. I mean, the big thing to say is our house builders are profit-making companies. We don't have very many housing associations building. We're building houses for profit. And as Gavin Barwell, who wrote this review, says, we shouldn't be surprised if people don't build homes if they can't make much money. They are there to make a profit. And a lot of us have building stocks in our pensions, for instance. So we kind of want them to make some profit. They're there to make a profit. They have shareholders. But it's getting more and more difficult. On top of these taxes and regulations, you've got the price of land, the price of materials has gone up due to wars that we've just talked about. We've got the price of labour has gone up. We've got a skill shortage with ageing construction workers. So it's all coming together to make it not very viable to build homes, particularly in areas like London and South East, where it's expensive. And as you say, the property market is pretty stagnant. So you get the state where you've got developers saying, well, we're not going to build in the southeast.
0: How should we understand these sort of regulations we're talking about? Should we think, I mean, are they the things that stop new builds being, you know, sort of soulless boxes with tiny windows, that everything leaks and, the heating doesn't work? Or are we talking more about kind of social costs, environmental costs?
1: We're talking social and environmental. And sadly, I think the problem of shoddy builds actually is not going to be eased by any of this. If anything, it incentivizes you to build more quicker. If you can sell them, that is. And that is one of my key problems with the recently announced Your New Home, or Your First Home, sorry, the new Help to Buy, is that it will stimulate demand, but we don't have the labour force or the money to be able to build good, solid homes. And we're getting more and more complaints about shoddy homes. We've had surveyors contact us where they found phenomenal numbers, like 180 odd snags in one new build house. I mean, it's phenomenal.
0: Yeah, crazy. Look, finally, Carol, you've been looking at the country's most expensive former council house, which is now estimated to be worth about £1 million. Tell us about it.
1: It was dubbed the country's most expensive council house when it was last sold in 2017. And it sold for a very odd sum of 777888. This was because it went to sealed bids and the buyer thought an odd number would attract attention. And it did. He got it. In the same year, a very run-down council house in St Ives was sold at auction for 1.4 million. So it didn't quite tip what they had thought. But what was interesting looking into it was it's a microcosm of what has gone on. This was it's very beautiful, three-bedroomed Victorian cottage by the River Cam on Midsummer Common in the centre of Cambridge. So absolutely beautiful little detached place. It was built as a tied cottage for the ferryman. Now, when the footbridge was built, obviously he was out of a job.
0: Yeah.
1: So they tried to kick him out, but he had nowhere to go and no pension because they hadn't paid him much. So they let him stay until the 1930s when he died. And then it just became a regular council house for all this time. In 2002, I think it was early 2000, it was leased to a charity and it'd be a hostel up until 2017. So when this guy bought it for 777888, he bought it quite derelict. He had to do it up. It was, you know, weed growing up. He had to cut his way in. So, yes, he's done it up and now he's selling it. Wow. And he's hoping to get, you know, a million. I think he might get more. There might be bids again.
0: It looks pretty lovely. Carol Lewis, thank you very much indeed. Carol is, of course, the Times' property editor. Good to have you here, as always. Just as a reminder, just before one, we will, of course, be playing our quiz. Can you get to number 10? 10 questions for 10 jobs in my cabinet. Climb all the way to the top of our greasy pole and become Prime Minister. You can win a branded DAB radio. And of course, even if you don't make it all the way and get the radio, you will still get your personalised Can You Get to Number 10 cartoon, drawn for us by Russell Herndman of the Sunday Times. On Thursday, Tim, on his 80th birthday, got stuck on the question to become Prime Minister. Who said a week is a long time in politics?
2: Oh, goodness me. I honestly don't know. From Macmillan or Churchill? Churchill.
0: That's your final
3: answer?
0: That's
3: totally wrong. It's just wrong.
0: Oh, I hope that didn't ruin Tim's birthday. If you were shouting Harold Wilson at your radios, you would, of course, have been correct. If you want to have a go today, hopefully do one better, win that radio, become my new PM, get in touch. 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Right now, let's get the latest news with Andy Hayes.
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5: Good morning. Volodymyr Zelensky says a ceasefire between Russia and Ukraine could work, but only if the US puts pressure on Moscow. The Ukrainian president says he's waiting for details of a conversation between the Americans and the Russians. He also says he's waiting to see what specific steps the Americans are ready to take. One person's been killed and 11 others injured in a new attack on the international airport in the Saudi capital, Riyadh. It happened after another strike claimed by the Houthis of Yemen killed 13 people and wounded more than 300. Middle East correspondent Natasha Turak says the Houthis have sophisticated weaponry.
6: They've received more assistance from Iran and they have more advanced weapons than they've ever had before. Just to give you an example, they have been able to start using missiles and projectiles that do not emit a radar signature when they are flying, which means they do not trigger the sensors of the Patriot batteries. So the Patriot batteries aren't able to detect that they're in the sky. They're not able to track those incoming missiles and lock in on them and intercept them.
5: Andy Burnham has said Russia interfered in the Brexit referendum in 2016. He says that after arriving in number 10, he asked about possible Russian interference and was given a clear answer that there was. And Russell Brand's trial on accusations including rape is getting underway at Southwark Crown Court in London this morning. The 51-year-old former comedian denies all charges. For a roundup of the news on demand, find the Times Radio News Briefing, and that is on the Times Radio app.
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0: Hello, hello. It is 24 minutes to 11. You're listening to Hugo Rifkind here on Times Radio. And Mark Urban is with us, as he is every Monday, to talk through the big foreign policy, diplomatic and defence stories. And gosh, but there are a lot of those today. Hello, Mark.
14: Morning.
0: You're joining us from the Times and Sunday Times Cheltenham Literature Festival, I understand.
14: I am. I've been gigging here. And you're coming up soon.
0: Yes, we will see you this evening, I should imagine. Excellent. Good news. Let's move on. The big story of the day. The leader of the free world has praised the leader of Russia and called for the removal of a democratically elected European leader. We're used to this sort of thing from Donald Trump, Mark, but still, my word, it's remarkable.
14: Yes, it is. But as we know, he's always had, warm feelings towards Putin, and he has on some occasions, for example, the infamous February the 5th Oval Office meeting with Volodymyr Zelensky last year, really rounded on him and exposed him publicly. And this idea that, you know, Zelensky is an obstacle to peace, which I mean, Trump is essentially frustrated because he's doing terribly in the polls. He's got midterm elections coming up. And he connects Zelensky's refusal to stop targeting Russian oil infrastructure, which he blames in part for raising the price of at the pumps in the US, has now led to this latest outburst. But there it is. I mean, it's interesting, across the last few years, I have heard once or twice European decision makers voicing frustration with Zelensky, but there you are. He's an empowered war leader who does things his own way.
0: Is it possible to detect some sort of method in the madness? Because, I mean, no analyst seems to think that the amount of diesel that Russia is going to be importing to America is going to make any appreciable difference ahead of the midterms in terms of diesel costs. Why has he done it? In his own mind, do you think, why has he done it?
14: Well, I think the Truth Social post that we saw, I think it was early yesterday, where, you know, it was all the bold caps were about lowering prices of fuel for American consumers. I mean, he definitely wants people to think that it'll make a price difference. I mean, I saw the analysis by Katie Balls in the Sunday Times yesterday, and she was talking about a current price of about $6.18 for a gallon of diesel in the US, and maybe it would bring it down to $6.10 or $6.05. So it makes some difference, but it's very, very small. Look, I think the one thing we probably shouldn't lose sight of here, I mean, particularly given where public opinion is in this country, which is obviously very unsympathetic to Trump and very sympathetic to Zelensky and the struggle of Ukraine against the Russian invader, is, you know, we've been cheering these black clouds, or people have, mushrooming over Russian cities as the Ukrainians have been hitting their oil infrastructure over the past few months and really stepping up that campaign. But we do have to accept that if the damage Ukraine is doing gets sufficiently high that it begins to hobble the Russian economy and the Russian oil industry, there could be effects for us too in that. I think that's the one area where there's a little bit to what Trump is saying.
0: So, I mean, the ceasefire that Trump has announced, it does seem to have certainly surprised Zelensky. One would imagine it probably surprised Vladimir Putin as well. And one would have to think he's sort of trying to manifest it into existence. But could it work? Is there any reason to think Moscow might stop hitting Ukrainian infrastructure ahead of winter?
14: Well, I think this is slightly a case of not quite fool me once, but I would say that we've heard such proposals quite a few times. In the summer of 2024, so more than 2 years ago, I was hearing very well-sourced stories out of the Gulf that the Emirate of Qatar was negotiating a kind of no-strike agreement precisely on this, on energy infrastructure, that the two sides would agree to de-target, or whatever phrase you want to use, the power stations, the grids, the oil refineries and all the rest of it. So the idea has been around for quite a while, and I think I took that at the time as evidence that it was quite interesting that Russia was interested in that, that they didn't see that strikes on energy infrastructure were solely to their advantage. But 2 years have passed and no such agreement has been made to hold. So I think we do really have to ask the question that people have asked repeatedly through this, which is, does Putin really have any interest in anything that lessens the impact of the war, let alone stops it in the short term?
0: Well, turning to another energy unhelpful story, let's move to the Middle East, where there's been another strike on the airport in the Saudi capital of Riyadh. The Houthis in Yemen have said they're responsible. I guess the first question, Mark, is how did the Houthis manage to do this? We think of Saudi Arabia as being a rich and well-defended Gulf nation. How can they be sort of, how can they be attacked so effectively by the ragtag of the Houthis?
14: Well, I mean, listen, I mean, maybe we shouldn't characterize the Houthis in that way, because I once looked at some research about the weaponry that Iran had over the last 15 years or so transferred to this movement. So this is a Yemeni Shia movement, sometimes called by its party name, the Ansarullah, but more commonly referred to as the Houthis. And I think there were over 30 ballistic cruise missiles and drones, different systems. And some of these were quite capable anti-ship missiles with a range in the hundreds of kilometers. Some of them were these long-range ballistic missiles, and some of them were medium-range weapons. In other words, they have a long history of operating quite a big family of different strike weapons. And we saw them firing the longest ranged ones at Israel, you know, in the months after the Gaza war blew up. And we've seen them again now in the last couple of months, really targeting Saudi oil infrastructure and now the airport as a key sort of prestige target. So we know they have these capabilities. The question is, you know, what can be done by the Saudis and their allies? They've now got the Pakistanis and the Turks coming in to help them defend themselves. And it's very challenging because, you know, between the drones, the cruise missiles, the ballistic missiles, you've got all sorts of different speeds and altitudes of attack. You've got lots of options for trying to overwhelm defensive systems.
0: Yeah, are the Americans likely to get involved? The Saudis obviously want them to, but I mean, Trump obviously would be reticent with his upcoming elections. What do you expect to happen there?
14: Yeah, well, there was some reporting over the weekend that Trump was considering giving the Saudis help when they first asked for it last month, when they had that big setback, when the Houthis basically took a great stretch of coastline, and that gave them control of that very narrow maritime channel, the Bab al-Mandeb, the Gate of Tears. The Saudis apparently asked for American support with airstrikes, and the Americans refused to give it. Now there's some question about whether they might change their mind. But the truth is, you know, the Saudis have a pretty powerful air force themselves. I mean, it's twice the size of the RAF, and it has a long history of operating in that country with mixed results. They've now got Turkish and Pakistani strike aircraft moving into the kingdom as well as part of this new defense pact that they signed earlier in the summer. That side of it really, you know, they've already got plenty of options in terms of striking the Houthis. The big questions are how they can change the ground game. And one of the reasons the Houthis became so powerful this year is because at the start of the year, the Saudis fell out with their allies in the United Arab Emirates, or their frenemies, call them what you will. They have a well-known rivalry with them about the people they were backing in Yemen. And they basically told the Emiratis to clear off. And the problem is that any Western military people you talk to who've been there and have been working in that part of the world will tell you that the Emirati-backed Yemeni forces, in other words, the UAE-backed forces, were much more professional and militarily effective than the Saudi ones. And that's part of what's opened the door to this problem. It's said that the Saudis and the United Arab Emirates are trying to bury the hatchet, get the Emirati-backed forces back into action. Some evidence that they have been in the last week or two and that they have been having an effect. But really, they need to be able to raise the ground game, get a lot more well-trained soldiers into action against the Houthis in order to put real pressure on them on the ground. And you know, that's going to take a while. Even if it goes well for the Saudis, to train and equip new forces is going to take a while.
0: Finally, Mark, Andy Burnham caused a kerfuffle over the weekend. He said that Russia did interfere in the Brexit referendum. A minister has clarified this morning, saying that Russia attempted to interfere but hadn't succeeded. What do you make of this? What's going on? We know Russia tries to interfere in Western politics all the time. Is there any particular reason to think that they tried particularly hard during the Brexit referendum? Is there stuff that's been going on that we don't know about?
14: I'm not sure there has, to be honest. I'm not sure there's some amazing new revelation that he's been briefed, you know, in the most secure terms and discreet terms about. I mean, as you say, we know that organizations that the Russians are either running or manipulating, such as these so-called bot farms, where you have thousands of fake social media accounts that amplify certain messages, that these types of methods of political warfare have been used, and they were used in 2016 in the US, and they were used in the same year in the Brexit referendum. And I think the intelligence services have been reasonably straightforward about that, that there was Russian activity trying to amplify leave messages with the aim of generally causing division and hopefully, from their perspective, bringing about Britain's departure from the EU to weaken the organisation. I think the big question always has been the sort of perceptual one. It is possible to trace this activity and to trace these social media accounts. The question is, how do you prove that they influenced voters?
0: Yeah, well, exactly. I mean, it's a bit like trying to prove that an advert for a fridge caused somebody to buy a fridge. You just can't. Mark Urban, thank you very much indeed. Enjoy Cheltenham. We shall see you shortly. You can, of course, read Mark on thetimes.com with your subscription. You will want to watch out particularly for his unmissable column in the Sunday Times, which he writes each week. 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Up next, I will be discussing A Sister Dying with Paul Brand. This is Hugo Rifkin here on Times Radio.
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0: Hello, Hugo Rifkin here on Times Radio. It is 10 to 11. Now, after almost 2 years back and forth on a bill to legalise assisted dying, parliamentarians voted against it during its final reading last month. It's a debate which divided the country for a range of ethical, medical and legal reasons. And in his new book, Fight to Death, the journalist Paul Brand goes behind the scenes of the issue, travelling to countries where euthanasia has been legal for years and speaking to the real humans affected. And Paul joins me now. Hello, Paul.
1: Good morning to you.
0: Thanks for being here. Look, over the past 2 years, you would have covered this story a lot as a journalist and an editor at ITV. What did the public discourse miss out that this book sheds light on?
1: I think just the fact that so many countries around the world have legalised it. If you look up from the trenches of the kind of debate here in the UK and out across the world, most of Western Europe now has legalised assisted dying. Probably about half of North America, I'd say, Australia, New Zealand, even some of the developing world now, Latin America has legalised assisted dying in many countries. And so there is a huge amount of evidence out there that you can draw upon to see what is the impact when you introduce it. And the impact varies quite a lot, which I think was missed from the nuance of the debate. It massively matters how you legalise assisted dying. Do you want a system like Oregon where it's quite tightly defined? Opponents, of course, would still say not tightly defined enough, but nevertheless, you're talking about a few hundred people a year who access assisted dying? Or do you want a system like Canada and the Netherlands, which is kind of five, six-fold times more people dying via assisted dying than somewhere like Oregon? You've got kids and the mentally ill, dementia patients, all accessing assisted dying on those kind of furthest frontiers of the movement.
0: You make a distinction between various terms, assisted dying, assisted suicide, euthanasia. How should we understand the difference between them?
1: Yeah, that was one of the challenges with the book, is how to pick a term that is neutral enough that you bring everyone with you. I opted for assisted dying in the end just because that's the term that's most regularly used in law. Assisted suicide is what some others prefer because they feel it's more explicit about the fact that you are taking your own life and it's not sort of fuzzy and warm like assisted dying. But, you know, suicide has particular connotations around the law. Suicide is no longer a crime. Therefore, should we be using the term at all? That's an active debate. And then when it comes to euthanasia, the difference with that is euthanasia tends to refer to a doctor ending the life of someone, whereas assisted dying tends to refer to you doing it to yourself. Euthanasia is quite a popular term in places like Europe because quite often it is the doctor that does the ending of the life there.
0: No, that's really interesting. Look, the right to personal autonomy in death was key to the pro-assisted dying debate. And one of the case studies you spoke to here was Pauline McLeod, whose husband Ian wanted to end his life after being diagnosed with motor neurone disease. Tell us about him. Tell us about them.
1: Yeah, so he had motor neurone disease and for several years was fairly determined to end his own life in Switzerland. In the end, it wasn't an option for him. So he tried to kill himself on several occasions. And unfortunately for him, because it ended up in a much worse situation, he wasn't successful. So Pauline's one of several people on the pro side in the book who make this case for autonomy. But what I found really interesting looking at the kind of anti side of assisted dying is that there is what I term in the book a tyranny to autonomy, right? We all want to feel as though we have control over our lives. But when you take that to the nth degree, as some people do on the far fringes of the assisted dying movement, it can lead to this kind of tyrannical behaviour. So I investigated a clinic in Switzerland, for example, called Pegasus, which some of your listeners might be aware of, because it has been in the news recently, including on ITV News, where people are going to die in secret. They're not even telling their families. You know, there is an autonomy in that. You know, I feel autonomous. I'm going to Pegasus. I'm making my choice. But what about the impact on the family that you leave behind? What about the importance of having those discussions with someone to say, I'm thinking of doing this. What do you think of my choice? Can I just do a sense check with you about what I'm about to do? So that's what I found fascinating about this argument to do with autonomy is you know, you can take it, in my view, in the book, too far, to a point where you forget the kind of importance of society and relationships and what we all love about one another. That does matter as well as your own individual choice.
0: That's fascinating. But you look into the former physician, Dr. Philip Nitschke, who founded the pro-euthanasia group Exit International. I think I've spoken to him myself, in fact. He's been the subject of a number of police investigations. How did he justify his clinic to you?
1: So again, he takes autonomy to its furthest point, really, and argues that that is the only thing that matters is somebody's individual choice. In fact, he's frustrated that in lots of, well, every country around the world that's legalised assisted dying, apart from maybe Switzerland, you have to have some kind of medical reason for accessing it on a sliding scale from, you know, terminal illness in the tightest defined places up to sort of unbearable suffering, which is a bit looser in some other jurisdictions. But his view is, why let doctors dictate whether or not you can end your own life? It should be up to every individual. But again, you know, there is a tyranny to that autonomy. I mean, you know, he set up this Sarco pod where you can climb in, press a button, and end your own life. It looks like some sort of like extraterrestrial, you know, UFO kind of thing that lands in the forest, the Swiss forest, and you can climb into it and press a button. And he's developing all sorts of other devices as well. I'm just aware that I don't want to sort of disturb your listeners too much, but, you know, collars and things that you can put on and press a button and it would end your own life. And for dementia patients, you know, an implant in your leg which buzzes routinely, and once you forget what the buzz means, it kills you. So, you know, these things are quite ghoulish. And again, you know, it's that sense that autonomy goes too far.
0: He presumably feels himself to be on a moral mission.
1: He does. He thinks he's doing the right thing. And that's what I kind of wanted to get across in the book as well. Was I found it quite disappointing that the debate in the UK became quite bitter and polarised. I mean, maybe that was a thing on social media where I spend too much of my time. But people got very vicious with one another. And actually, everyone I met in the book, bar maybe one or two characters, was coming to this debate through a position of love. You know, what is the best thing to do for people that we care about and that we love? And we might have different opinions about that, but it doesn't mean that anyone's necessarily coming to it with some kind of nefarious goal or mission. It just means that we have a different opinion.
0: So one of the fears that some people who campaigned against assisted dying in this country had, and indeed I wrote a couple of columns along this line myself, was that the normalisation of assisted dying leads to a kind of sort of duty to die. People with terminal illnesses feel that they owe it to their families to remove themselves from the equation. In the various situations and countries you looked at, is that a thing you came across?
1: The thing that's hard about that, right, because I agree with you, that's one of the most compelling arguments for me too. My godson has Down syndrome, and I write about him extensively in the book, and how when he was born, you know, his mother was essentially told time and time and time again, oh, but if you'd known, you know, you probably would have aborted him, which is horrendous. And I, you know, I've learned so much through him too, and seeing how much of value he brings to all of our lives. So I do take this argument very seriously, that people could have this internalized sense of, well, I might just end my life now because people think that my life is worthless anyway. The thing that's hard is you can't read into the individual cases in every country. Obviously, they remain confidential for medical reasons. There is data out there, and the data suggests that disabled people aren't accessing assisted dying at a greater rate than other demographics. But you can't ever be sure that people haven't had that put upon them, because you can't delve into the data. And there are a couple of red flags for me in some of the countries. In the US states, for example, the most popular reason for having assisted dying tends to be things like, you know, you want to end your own pain and you want a bit more autonomy. But the fourth most popular reason is that you feel a burden. So there, I think, is a hint of this idea that some people do feel at that stage at the end of their lives that they are a burden to other people, and that maybe some of that's internalized as well.
0: Look, you heard from some people in this country who were disappointed that the bill didn't pass here, including the daughter of Dame Esther Ranson, Rebecca. Esther Ranson has since passed away. But what was Rebecca telling you?
1: Well, I mean, ultimately, that they're going to keep bringing it back. And in Fight to the Death, the one thing that I kept discovering around the world is that it often takes quite a few attempts before assisted dying is legalised. And from the point of view of supporters, they're absolutely adamant that they are going to bring it back. They feel that it was the House of Lords that ultimately frustrated it. Opponents would say, well, look, there was then a vote in the Commons in which it was defeated again. But, you know, they're not going to give up.
0: Look, Paul Brand, thank you very much indeed. The book is Fight to the Death, Human Stories from the Assisted Dying Debate. We had a message while we were speaking from a listener saying, what an outstanding, balanced and sensitive piece on assisted dying. Thank you. Paul Brand, thank you very much.
1: Thanks indeed. So much.

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1: Coming up in the next hour, does the Prime Minister have questions to answer about his dealings with Manchester City from his time as mayor? And we'll be speaking to Libby Purvis about whether we need a female version of Wikipedia. But first, let's get the latest news with Andy Hayes.
2: Thank you, Hugo. Good morning. Volodymyr Zelensky says a ceasefire between Russia and Ukraine could work, but only if the US puts pressure on Moscow. The Ukrainian president says he's waiting for details of a conversation between the Americans and the Russians. He also says he's waiting to see what specific steps the Americans are prepared to take.
3: We need American pressure on Russia, not sanctions relief, not concessions, but real pressure, so that we can achieve at least what the American president posted about an energy ceasefire.
2: Two members of teaching staff have been injured by gunfire at a school near Marseille in the south of France. Education Minister Edouard Geoffrey says a pupil at the school is suspected of being behind the attack. France has been experiencing a wave of protests involving schools recently. Andy Burnham has said Russia interfered in the Brexit referendum in 2016. He says that after arriving in Number 10, he asked about possible Russian interference and was given a clear answer that there was. Times Radio presenter Andrew Neil says this is sour grapes from the Remain side of the argument.
4: It's the Ruskies. They're the ones who had done it. If it hadn't been for the Ruskies, we'd still be a member of the European Union. They changed our electoral system. We must have another referendum to set it right. That's the groundwork Andy Burnham is playing, and he's kind of indirectly using this secret services to try and bolster his claim.
2: About 1.8 million people are claiming sickness benefits without the government knowing if they still qualify for them. A Times investigation into the welfare system shows the average claimant is more than 2 years overdue for an assessment. Fraser Nelson is leading the Times' welfare inquiry. He explains when people should be reassessed.
5: It completely depends on the condition. Sometimes it's 3 months, sometimes it's 12 months. Every time you're given sickness benefit, you're given a review date. That's what we asked in our freedom of information. How many people have passed the review date? And by the way, that's just not to make sure that they're taking money when they shouldn't. That's to see how they're getting on, what support they can be given. It should be anyway.
1: Yeah.
5: In practice, it just doesn't happen. It's a system of check and forget.
2: Britain has lost one pub a day so far this year. Almost 300 have now closed their doors for good, according to analysis by the British Beer and Pub Association. The final tally of closures is expected to be about 25 higher than last year. The Medical Protection Society says some patients are sending 20-page complaints to GPs generated by AI. A survey of almost 160 GP practice managers has found that only 7% have not encountered an AI-generated complaint. And voting has opened to choose Britain's favourite railway station. 20 finalists are battling it out for the top prize. Haverford West, Kilmarnock and St Pancras International are among those on the list if you fancy voting. For a roundup of the news on demand, subscribe to the Times Radio News Briefing on any podcast platform.
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1: Hello, Hugo Rifkind here on Times Radio. It is 4 minutes past 11. Now, when Manchester City were found guilty of all charges related to breaches of the Premier League's financial rules, you might have expected politicians to steer clear. However, Andy Burnham has raised eyebrows by admitting deep concern about potentially losing the club's Abu Dhabi investors following accusations of political interference from rival Premier League clubs. Andy Burnham is now promising to publish full details of his meetings with the city's club owners. We will be discussing that in just a moment, so do stick with us for that. But let's talk about something else for a moment first. Number 10's data science team has organised an AI hackathon in Downing Street. It went on for 2 days and it involved tech experts from outside of government designing projects to make the civil service more efficient. It's all part of the government's new Artificial Intelligence Innovation Fellowship. Well, one of the fellows and hosts, the host of the hackathon at Downing Street, David Gelberg, joins me now. Hello, David.
6: Hello. Hi, Dave.
1: Thanks for being with us. What is a hackathon? Explain this word to us.
6: Hackathon is where a lot of people coming in and they have a problem statement they have to sort of solve. in a very short amount of period. We've invited 35 people out of 1,500 applicants last week to attempt to do so in the setting of civil service.
1: So, I mean, to hack in this case, it just means to solve a problem. It's problem solving.
6: Pretty much, yes.
1: Okay, so this is one of the first ones to be hosted at Downing Street. What's the intention behind the competition?
6: I think the intention is to find creative ways to solve problems that we've been looking at for a very long amount of time in a very civil servicey type of lens, and see if people outside of this can come up with a solution that we have not yet thought of.
1: Yeah, I mean, give me a concrete example of the kind of thing you'd be looking for.
6: Yeah, so for instance, you may move house, right? So you'd forget to update one of the forms, and then months later, you would find out that you've been prosecuted for a speeding fine because the letter that you've went for had been sent to your old address. This happens quite a lot. So the winning team in this hackathon have built a way for people to view the situation in which way, which allows them to find their case and put it right fast. And that's the kind of thing that we went after. See if we can find people with real problems and real solutions.
1: That's really interesting. So look, 1,500 people applied to take part. Only 35 were accepted. What kind of people are they?
6: Pretty much anything you can think of in terms of industry and technology. We had folks from the biggest labs, OpenAI, Anthropic, Google DeepMind, and then we had people with very unique researchy type of background who are just extremely fascinated on what can fix problems inside civil service and government.
1: And I mean, this might sound like an odd question, but do you trust them? Can we trust people from the tech industry to come in and have this kind of sort of access to civil service problems?
6: Right. So all the problem statements that we've given them have used open source data. We've obviously not given them any proprietary information. These are problems that are known to the public.
1: Okay, so the AI minister is going to be setting out plans for government action on AI safety later today. You worked in the private sector before this. What do you think of the government's approach to emerging technologies generally?
6: I think it's the fastest it's ever been. There is a lot of things that could be better, but I think we're getting there.
1: Right, okay. So the winner, I mean, tell us a bit more about the winner then. They built an AI avatar that civil servants can talk to. What kind of things does it do?
6: Well, I think the winner is trying to, explore the art of the possible, right? It's not necessarily a live product that will be implemented inside the civil service system tomorrow, but it sort of gives a very creative way of solving a problem that we've been sort of locked in on trying to mitigate for the past year.
1: Okay, David Gelberg, thank you very much indeed, talking there about Number 10's first AI hackathon in Downing Street. Now, look, we were just talking about Manchester City and the Prime Minister's involvement there. He has said that he will release the details of all his meetings with senior figures at Manchester City in the wake of the club being found guilty of all charges related to breaches of the Premier League's financial rules. This comes after Man City beat Liverpool 3-0 yesterday, despite a wall of boos from the crowd. Well, joining me now is TalkSport's Amelia Beltrão. Hello, Amelia.
7: A very good morning.
1: Good morning. Thanks for being with us. So Andy Burnham has said he's going to put everything out there about his dealings with Man City from his time as mayor of Manchester. What do we know about what might come out?
7: So we already know that he had a recent meeting with them as early as 2021, but he wanted to stress that none of his dealings with the Manchester City owners were in recent years. That's one of the things that he wanted to make clear. Number 10 have also wanted to stress that he does think that the judgment was serious and that if there are wrongdoings that have been established, those responsible should face consequences. Obviously, this all comes off the back of when he said he'd be really concerned if the club's Abu Dhabi owners were to sell up in the wake of the guilty verdict, saying they've been a huge partner in the building of modern Manchester. But as we say, he will happily put everything out there. He doesn't want to leave any stone unturned and make sure that those who have done anything wrong are punished.
1: So does this mean he's going to publish minutes of his meetings with the clubs and things like that?
7: Yeah, it would be meetings. We know that, as I say, there was a significant meeting with them back in 2021. It would be probably just sort of engagements with them. It's difficult because there have been photos that we've seen of him attending football matches with the owners. So it's hard to say to what extent we are going to get details of those kinds of meetings. But I can imagine every sort of a formal meeting we should have come to the surface?
1: I mean, it makes some sense to think that we should separate football governance from regional economic investment, with the latter being so important, and particularly important in this case in Manchester. But can they be separated in this kind of way? Can he basically say that, you know, he entirely supports whatever punishment is decided upon, while also really, really hoping that Man City doesn't lose the money?
7: I think both can be true. I think with the question that came to him when he was asked, when he said the comment, I'd be very concerned. I do wonder whether it was taken out of context of a question saying, look, how would you feel if that investment were to suddenly leave Manchester? And I'm sure you then think, I am concerned, because they have been a significant part in the renaissance of Manchester that we've seen in the last decade or so. But then equally, two things can be true. You can say you'd be sad to see a city that you've helped build over the last decade lose a significant investment, but then also you can't be having an owner that has been breaching financial rules in the Premier League for some time.
1: So despite all the drama, City beat Liverpool 3-0 this weekend. What kind of impact is this having on the players and on the game, and indeed on the fans as well?
7: So it was a particularly poignant fixture because Liverpool have been one of Manchester City's biggest rivals in the title race for many, many years, particularly between that 9-year window. There were 3 years in particular where Liverpool were challenging for the title. And with two of those years, it became as slim as a point difference between the two clubs. So you can imagine that the Liverpool fans definitely wanted to make themselves heard. There were cheetah banners, there were cheetah chants, and the City fans responded with inflatable bananas. This is a nod to something that started in the 1980s when Man City weren't particularly doing very well. And it's basically a statement of saying, no, we stand by our club. But then obviously in the manner that Manchester City came out yesterday, they put an absolute statement performance on. Obviously, it didn't help that Liverpool had a man sent off, but it definitely doesn't change the legal process, the appeal, and any of the sanctions that are still to come.
1: It's got to be deeply demoralising for the team. Have any of them said anything?
7: I think for some of the City fans in particular, they felt particularly riled up. Some of them, you could maybe even say that they sort of thrived off the chaos of the game. Especially if they were to then put a statement at Anfield and win 3-0. You can imagine for the Liverpool players, they probably felt a little bit deflated. You know, they wanted to put a statement out there for their fans, for their club, because they feel like they've been done wrong over the last few years. It definitely felt like it was more than just a football match, this one, after the return from the international break.
1: Finally, Amelia, look, if sanctions happen, what's Manchester City realistically looking at sanction-wise? What could this involve?
7: So in terms of the process now, they're going to go through an appeal. They obviously lodged their formal complaint on the 1st of October, and there is now a new 3-person panel that will look over the evidence, and they've got 12 weeks to look at it all, do a 5-day hearing. So that will take us to around Christmas. After they've made that decision, they've then got 30 days to sort of say, yes, are they guilty or not? And then it could still be a matter of months until they decide what the punishment looks like. And this could be points deduction. This could even go to expulsion of the Premier League. I don't think it will go that way. It will just be a case of whether it's forward looking or retroactive. So it will be whether we strip them of their titles during that period, but then forward looking, okay, it's points deduction, it's fines, it's relegation to whichever league they decide. But it's a big decision for the Premier League to make.
1: Amelia Beltrão of TalkSport, thank you very much indeed. Now, all this week on Times Radio, in association with L'Oreal, we're looking at the impact of the beauty industry on the economy. A new report reveals that beauty and personal care contributes more than £28 billion to the UK. Here's Rosie Wright with a little more.
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1: You are listening to Hugo Rifkin here on Times Radio. And just to let you know, this week's PMQs Unpacked is a special edition live from the Cheltenham Literature Festival. I will be joined by Patrick Maguire and Aisha Hazarika. Don't miss it on the radio, on YouTube, or indeed live in the audience at Cheltenham. That is on this Wednesday at midday. My columnists, Seb Payne and Libby Purvis, are with me next. We're going to be talking about Charles Dickens, Russian interference, and if we should bring back the 1990s. Again, this is Hugo Rifkin here on Times Radio.
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1: Hello, I'm Hugo Rifkind, and now we're going to be unpacking the politics of the day, from Andy Burnham talking about Russian interference in Brexit, to Reform's radical asylum plan, to what Pete Hegseth could learn from Charles Dickens. And joining me, the Oliver Twist and artful dodger of the Times' comment pages, it is Times columnist Libby Purvis. Hello, Libby.
20: Hello. Can I be the dodger?
1: You can if you want. I'll allow it. And well, in which case, we're joined now by the Oliver Twist of the Times comment pages, Seb Payne, literally running into the studio red-faced, out of breath.
21: I was stuck in a lift, Hugo, so I've been going up and down the building for about 3 minutes.
1: I love that. Did it do that thing where it says earthquake alert?
21: Yeah, it's because I realised the lifts in the Times building are double-layered. So when it says earthquake, it means someone's getting in on the layer above you.
1: Someone heavy.
21: They could be normal weighted based on the lift.
1: Well, we're only three floors, Seb. Next time, take the stairs. Look, let's begin with the Times' welfare inquiry, which has been launched today to investigate the complicated and expensive benefit system and what could be done to improve it. It has revealed that 2.5 million people receiving sickness benefits are eligible for reassessment by the Department of Work and Pensions, but 1.8 million of them are still waiting to be seen. That means that £500 million a year is being spent on claimants who may no longer qualify. Here's what the Times columnist and economist Paul Johnson said.
3: It's one of these weird bits of government accounting. The money that's actually spent on benefits is, as it were, from the point of view of the Department for Work and Pensions, it's free money. I mean, it's just entirely demand-led. The amount that is spent on trying to control that bill isn't free money. Actually, the Treasury can be very mean about how much it makes available for that. And that is it may sound very odd to people, but that is how the system works. And it results in these kind of dysfunctionality, which potentially, I think in fact probably, means we spend more than we need to.
1: Libby, Paul says it sounds odd. Actually, this whole story sounds pretty insane, doesn't it?
20: Yeah, I mean, I'm very pleased about the Times investigation that's starting, because I think one needs looking at very closely. I think part of the problem is this business of how face-to-face assessments ended during lockdown, the folly of those long lockdowns, and they never really picked up again. And I think there is an enormous sense of waste, obviously, in welfare, which isn't needed and goes on being given because it's automatic. But, of course, there is no sexy, hot vote-winning politics in increasing the number of officials available to check up on people's welfare. You know, and these are probably people like social services who are under quite a lot of pressure. And they should be seeing people face-to-face and talking to people and saying, well, why not working? You know, why can you work part-time? You know, what about this other job? There are jobs. There are areas where there are plenty of jobs and plenty of people on welfare who could take the jobs.

0: It is chaos. And I think Libby hits the right point there, that during the COVID pandemic, how you assess people for welfare changed entirely, and it went online. And you've seen the rise of the so-called sick influencers who know the keywords, the things you have to say to get automatically signed on. If you're just trying to claim benefits and not work, okay, fine. I mean, it's a waste of taxpayers' money and a waste of talent. But I think what's most striking about our welfare inquiry is the fact that who actually do want to work, who do want to get back into the workplace, and find that they can't because the system keeps saying no. And the scale of this is still so mad that about 4,000 people every single day are being signed onto sickness benefit. That's the equivalent of like sort of the whole O2 arena every week is being signed onto sickness benefit. And we've, you know, this government's been in for 2 years. You had 2 years prior to that under the Tories since the pandemic. And nobody seems to be able to get a grip of this. And I don't quite know what you're supposed to do. Now, one of the things that our columnist Fraser Nelson has argued, who's at the heart of our welfare inquiry, he said that you need to bring back in-person assessments. Now, that will require more money up front to get more people to do them, because you're talking about thousands of instances every day. But within about a year or two, that would then give you the reduction of people who can work, who are back into work, which will then save money. So whenever the Milburn review, this is Alan Milburn's review into welfare, is done, it's probably going to include somebody having to spend more money, which people will say, oh, this is terrible. But we've got to do that, because it's simply not sustainable having this. You know, it's bad for the economy, it's bad for the state, and it's kind of bad for the general welfare of the nation.
1: Libby, there also seems to be a presumption in favour of giving benefits, as in sort of, you know, I mean, rather than giving benefits for a period of time and then it stops unless there is a reassessment, it's more it doesn't stop unless there is a reassessment. That seems to be the wrong way around. Would it be too savage to do it the other way around?
2: No, I think there always ought to be a reassessment. Do you really still need this? And I mean, I know at least one person who has absolutely no real or moral entitlement to PIP and is taking it very happily, and has said she's been told totally safe for 5 years. And this, you know, this bothers me. Someone who has had plenty of jobs has simply left them, has walked out of them, and prefers to lead a particular kind of life where she does things, but that is not the equivalent of proper full-time working. And I think we need face-to-face assessments, and that will mean people to do it. And those people have to be paid, and they have to be qualified, and they have to be decent people who listen to decent arguments, because there are people who really do need disability payments, but there are an awful lot who could well do without them. And this, the way that everything works in the sort of the one direction, that miserable drift towards here's a little bit of money, because it's not that much money. You're not going to lead that great a life on it. Here's a little bit of money, lead some sort of life, go away, don't bother us. That is not the way government should be pointing.
1: Yeah, indeed. Well, look, there is a poll on thetimes.com today asking if the welfare system needs to be reformed. You won't believe this. 99% of our readers say yes.
0: Who are the 1%? That's what I know. Yeah.
1: Well, who knows which way this one is going to go by the time the polls close. Moving on. Andy Burnham has set the cat among the pigeons over the weekend, telling Alistair Campbell and Rory Stewart this.
3: I asked the question coming into Downing Street, well, was there interference in the 2016 referendum from Russia? And I've had the clear answer that yes, there was.
1: But the government minister, Stephen Doughty, spoke to the media this morning. This is what he told Times Radio Breakfast.
4: Well, look, the result is the result. And I think the promise has been very clear that he's talking about attempts to interfere. The security minister has spoken about this before. You know, I'm confident that both the British people and the British state are able to respond to and defend against these types of threats. But we need to be very honest that those threats exist, that they're spending a significant amount of money on this.
1: Well, look, I've written a huge amount about this this topic, and I'm apt to grow somewhat boring about it. So before I do, I want to find out what both of you think. What do you think about this, Seb? Because it looks like there isn't clear evidence of interference. And yet Andy Burnham sort of hinted that there was. This all looks a bit odd.
0: So I think two things here, Hugo. First of all, Andy Burnham was doing a casual podcast interview with Alistair Campbell and Roy Stewart. Alistair Campbell has banged the drum for many years that there was Russian interference. He has never provided the evidence that that was successful. And that is the crucial point, that when you listen to that, the Prime Minister is actually cut off, because what I think he's trying to say is, yes, there was attempted interference, but was it successful? And that's the bit that no one's ever been able to quite put their fingers on. So I think you've got this slight problem that we've got a Prime Minister in Andy Burnham who just likes to say stuff, that he likes to go out there and just vibe on a podcast with friendly voices without realising you are the Prime Minister

0: there are government positions and you can't just kind of float ideas about national security. The second thing is we've had so many inquiries into this. There's even been a congressional inquiry in America. There's been parliamentary inquiries in the UK. Everyone agrees Russia tried to interfere. Russia tries to interfere in every election. Whether it was successful or not, no one has actually nailed that point. And Andy Burnham seemed to allude that they did before Stephen Doughty didn't. So I think the lesson of all this is we'd learned absolutely nothing new, and Andy Burnham needs to be a bit more careful what he says when he's talking about national security.
1: So much I'd like to come back on what you just said, but I promised to listen to what you two both thought first. So Libby, what do you think about this?
2: Well, I suspect that, of course, they tried to interfere, as they always do. I doubt if it... I think there are plenty of other very good reasons why people did vote Brexit. I think what Andy Burnham is doing, and he is a waste... It is a waste of time, him hanging around with Alistair Campbell on podcasts. It really, really is. This is not politics. This is not grown-up government. He is the Prime Minister. He needs to work that out, who he is. He's the Prime Minister. I think he's trying to sidle towards, let us rejoin Europe. I was reading an interesting piece today pointing out that the EU is not actually quite the slightly cozy club of old times that it was when we were in it, you know, with lots of lovely well-paid jobs for random kinnocks and so on and lots of veto rights. It's now looking a lot tighter, and if it's going to grow a bit tighter, and Brussels is now thinking no more Viktor Orbans, you know, if you go and democratically elect a government we don't like, you know, you will not be a proper full member with any veto rights. It's all changing. Everything's changing. And I think Burnham needs to be thinking deeply about all that, just as he ought to be thinking deeply about other things, like the fact the southeast of England is still in drought and one reservoir in Sussex apparently is now more or less empty. There's so much else for him to do rather than riff to Alistair Campbell about how nasty Russians are.
1: Okay, so if we're talking about interference, Russian interference in the Brexit election, I think it's really clear, it's really important to be clear precisely what we're talking about. What we're talking about predominantly, not entirely, there's elements of traditional espionage there as well. Predominantly, what we're talking about is funding Facebook ads and funding stuff being circulated on Facebook before the referendum so that people saw it. We know that this happened a huge amount in 2016 in Donald Trump's election. Mm. The reason why we don't have any evidence of that having happened during the Brexit referendum is because nobody's ever looked for it. Because the only people who could have looked for it are Facebook, because their systems were opaque. The only reason they looked for it for the Americans was because Congress made them. So this has never been investigated. And when the Intelligence and Security Committee spoke about this, they said they criticised the government for it not having been investigated, because the government at the time in 2020 did not want to call upon Facebook to do this, because they didn't want to know what they might find. The question of whether it could have had any impact. Who knows if it had any impact? Who knows what proportion of people their view is swayed by the stuff they read? Who knows even ourselves what proportion of our views are based on the volume of stuff we read about X or Y? It's an impossible thing. It's like trying to judge the effectiveness of advertising in a way you just can't see. So I think it's... I think Burnham is entirely right to highlight the fact that we don't know what happened. We've never bothered to look at what happened. We've buried our heads in the sand about what happened. But also... that's not a reason to reopen it, because whatever happened, happened.
0: I think this is the point, Hugo, that if you're going to say, I think what you've just said about how the networks operated needs investigating, because this was a major democratic moment in our history, et cetera, that's fine. And I think no problem with that at all. The problem is that he just seemed to say this. I don't think anything's actually changed.
1: Yeah, no, I think that's fair.
0: And I think that he just came out with this. And if he said, you know what, I think that there was undue interference and we now need to have an investigation into it and we're going to get Facebook subpoenaed or what have you to give that, that's fine. It's the problem that he just kind of put this out there, combined with, as Libby said, this general push towards, you know, closer relationship, which again is a fair and legitimate point to argue. But I think you've got to be really careful, because by trying to paint the Brexit vote as somehow illegitimate, that will only feed people who will not want to have a fair debate about what our relations with the EU look like, because, you know, whether you want to rejoin or single market or customs union or what have you. But if you run the line of basically saying, yeah, but the first vote wasn't legitimate without evidence, crucially without evidence, therefore we have to get closer, I think that will backfire quite badly.
1: I don't think there is, I mean, I don't think there could be evidence, because a changed mind is a changed mind. And you can't, I mean, there's just no way you can calculate what changed.
0: It's legitimacy point, I guess.
1: Libby, I think we can all agree on that. The idea of trying to undermine the legitimacy, irrespective of what happened, it's just you're just onto a loser. It's just not helpful.
2: It was 10 years ago as well. We ought to just mention that.
1: Yeah, no, fair enough. Look, coming up, we're going to be talking about, well, the US's fun plan to live stream an execution, among many, many other things, including Reform UK's latest asylum policy, whether it can save that party in the polls. But first, let's get the latest news with Andy Hayes.
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4: Thank you, Hugo. Good morning. Volodymyr Zelensky says a ceasefire between Russia and Ukraine could work, but only if the US puts pressure on Moscow. The Ukrainian president says he's waiting for details of a conversation between the Americans and the Russians. He also says he's waiting to see what specific steps the Americans are prepared to take. Donald Trump is buying diesel from Vladimir Putin. Foreign Office Minister Stephen Doughty has told Times Radio the British government will continue to sanction the Kremlin.
5: We're raising the pressure. We take a choice about that. And we're going to continue to do as we have been doing, which is targeting...
6: He's helping President Putin, though, isn't he? President Trump is helping President Putin. He is helping fund the war against Ukraine.
5: Well, I think we all, like President Trump, want to see a negotiated way forward. And if there's a possible way for an energy ceasefire, then we will, of course, engage in that in the way that President Zelensky has.
4: Andy Burnham has said Russia interfered in the Brexit referendum in 2016. He says that after arriving in Number 10, he asked about possible Russian interference and was given a clear answer that there was. A medical protection society says some patients are sending 20-page complaints to GPs generated by AI. A survey of almost 160 GP practice managers has found that only 7% have not encountered an AI-generated complaint. And staying with AI, and the world of cryptic crosswords has experienced its own Kasparov moment. An AI program outperformed all human competitors in this year's Times Crossword Championship, and that was over the weekend. For a roundup of the news on demand, find the Times Radio news briefing, and that is on the Times Radio app.
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1: Hello, Hugo Rifkind here, currently unpacking the politics of the day with Libby Purvis and Seb Payne. Nigel Farage has been holding a press conference to launch his new asylum policy. It's fair to say it's pretty radical. He wants to close down the UK's asylum system for a full parliamentary term. That's up to 5 years. All new asylum applications would be rejected, existing applications voided, with all claimants marked for deportation.
13: What Zia and I are saying today is that we just want this to be a normal country. That's all. Nothing radical or crazy. We want to get back to being a normal country. A country that puts national security at the top of the agenda. A country that does everything it can to protect its own citizens. And a country that detains and deports people that come illegally, as virtually every other country in the world does, and indeed as we used to do.
1: Well, look, so no grants of humanitarian protection or refugee status would be made, while legal refugee routes and resettlement schemes would end. Libby, we can come to the politics and indeed the morality of this in a moment. But bearing in mind that we've just been talking about 1.8 million people who might not be eligible for benefits who are still getting them, do you really think the British state could get round to deporting 90,000 people currently, you know, currently with cases, let alone dealing with all, anyone else who might come in?
2: It would have to have a very strong and resolute will to do so. I mean, and I think what reform is saying has an enormous, it chimes enormously with a great many people, especially in areas which have felt themselves to be overrun, and especially where people are feeling that housing is under just this immense pressure. I think it's fascinating. When they say it, you know, part of you sort of thinks, oh, well, that's them going on again. And then part of you thinks, actually, how much of that do we disagree with? I've often wondered whether some form of pause might be useful, just to look at who is here, how they got here. I mean, very harsh to sort of say absolutely no more asylum, absolutely, you know, no more asylum claims. But if there were to be a pause, not maybe for 5 years, but even for a couple of years, it might ease off the system and enable us to look more closely at who is here and shouldn't be. And of course, there are people here who have been criminally convicted and shouldn't be here, and we don't seem able to make them leave. So I think, you know, we have to listen to this. You know, you can't just sort of say, oh, well, let us think about the morality. You know, some people would be made very sad and lonely and helpless and poor by this. Yeah, that's going to happen. But I think the problem is not something to sweep right under the carpet.
1: Well, sure. But I mean, surely, Libby, there's a middle ground. Saying nobody and nothing, that's Britain literally, I mean, literally closing its doors to the needy of the world, not even the needy of the world, the desperate of the world, no matter how desperate they are. That's got to trouble you morally, doesn't it?
2: If we don't install some sort of efficient filter as to who really is the needy of the world and who really should be helped, if we don't install a suitable filter, then it is just going to go on exactly as it is, and it will be very unpopular, and it will lead us to a really quite nasty far-right regime, I think. And that's why you have to look at it. You know, that's a moral point as well. What is this going to lead to if we go on dithering around on what you think is a middle ground?
1: But this isn't a filter. This is a brick wall. Seb, what do you think?
0: I mean, if I can stray into the politics, because I do think that explains it, Hugo, which is the fact that reform's problem is Restore Britain, right? Which is Rupert Lowe's party, which I think we can comfortably say is a far-right political party that is engaged in some pretty disgusting ethno-nationalism. But their rise to 4 to 6% in the polls has clearly harmed Nigel Farage's party. And so he can see the way of gaining momentum is to go above and beyond to win back those voters, to then get ahead of the Conservatives and maybe perhaps even Labour, and then therefore they will gain momentum and they'll be on their way to Downing Street again. Now, to do that, it means that everything Reform has done since this summer has been to double down on their core area of immigration, culture, identity, all that kind of stuff. To me, when I look at this, all this is about is politics, because I think in reality, this kind of policy is so harsh, you're going to lose so much of Middle England who say, well, hang on a minute, yes, we're concerned about illegal migration, yes, we're concerned about asylum seekers, but you've got to have some kind of strain of humanity here, and you've got to have some roots for some of the most desperate people in the world. And I think that's not a controversial thing to say. Yes, you might want to, if you come here illegally, you will be sent back. That's the Tory policy at the moment. But no asylum whatsoever, I don't think there's anywhere near a majority or middle ground position on that. So it's all just about politics here. And also, beginning to challenge that in the domestic and international courts would go on and on and on for such a long period of time.
1: I mean, it's a British version of ICE. ICE is not popular among British voters. You can see it perhaps shoring up reforms 28%. But as you say, it seems to rule off. There'll be such unity against this from the traditional mainstream parties and from many of their voters. Also, 90,000 people, the 90,000 people currently they would have to deport. That is like almost twice the size of the current British prison population. What on earth would we do with them all?
0: Well, I know, and it's then who is actually going to do this? Because again, you know, we obviously have the UK Border Agency, which enforces border control. What they are not doing is what ICE did, as you mentioned, Hugo, which is to go rattling around the country, finding people and then deporting them, shipping them off. Where you're going to deport them to, who knows? But again, I can't quite necessarily believe any of this is actually going to happen. A lot of it comes back to our early discussion about vibes, politics. It's just about looking and sounding tough, because the realities of this kind of stuff would be difficult. If you think about Theresa May's Go Home ban from 2013, that was a kind of minuscule of what you're now talking about. And I think you can be tough on people who come to the UK illegally. You can be tough on having some kind of offshore processing for those who come illegally. But I think going around the country and hunting down people, I just don't see, you know, the kind of voters you'd need to win to get anywhere near a big number of parliamentary seats would be interested in that.
1: It seems like, you know, pulling your Uber driver out of his car and checking his papers. Libby, I'll give the last word to you.
2: I was going to say Rishi Sunak was in this paper, I think yesterday or the day before, saying Rwanda would have worked. This pull factor is still there. Rwanda would have worked. That was very interesting to read.
1: Well, I mean, Rwanda was a positively mild policy compared to this. It'd be interesting to see how people respond to it over the next couple of days. Libby, you've been writing about what Pete Hegseth could learn from Charles Dickens on the matter of public executions. A brilliant column you wrote this morning. The US Secretary of War, just to remind people, has been criticised for announcing plans to live stream a firing squad execution. Since then, even J.D. Vance has seemed to express doubts about this and says he wouldn't watch it. Donald Trump has said they're making a determination on that. Tell us about Dickens, Libby, and tell us about Dickens fits
2: well,
1: into this.
2: Well, going back even further, 180 years before Dickens, the same distance away as we are from Dickens, to Samuel Pepys, who very much enjoyed public executions, and he was forever out sort of watching people hang, drawn and quartered, and then writing about it. And the point is, then you have Dickens, who is feeling this great sort of disgust and wrote a wonderful letter to the Times, you know, saying that the levity and offensiveness of the crowds, you know, offends us and degrades us all, makes us all ashamed of being human. What I was interested in, apropos Hegseth, is that I believe there is still really not far below the surface the mentality which would flock to public executions and certainly would stream it now. Because, you know, if you're streaming, if you're watching something online, who's watching you? No one's watching you. There's no Dickens to say that your levity and offensiveness is so great. And so I think that what Hegseth is wanting is to call to that really unpleasant thing which lies within humanity, which does want to watch snuff movies, which does want to see things done, which does want to gloat over somebody else's death. And it is disgusting. And I think it was, you know, Hegseth himself is a complete upstart. I love the way he goes back to, you know, of course, I like that kind of idea they had in World War II, which was win. And you say, Hegseth, even your dad wasn't born in World War II. What do you know about what people's attitude was then? And actually, lots of people are far more humane than you think. But he is calling to the nastiest bit of humanity, and he's doing it in an age when you can see things online and people can feel free to see things online. And there would be memes of the death moment. You know, people would make sort of special little funny videos to put up. You know, it would happen. And I just want to say very clearly, Matthew Syed wrote excellently about the whole business of why it's all so wrong. But I wanted to say it's so wrong, but believe me, it would catch on. People would watch.
1: I'm sure they would. I mean, Seb, it strikes me that until maybe 10 years ago, I'd hardly ever, in any sort of context, be it on film or anywhere, seen somebody die. And now just the reality of social media, I don't know how many times I've seen somebody in a war, somebody in a car crash that turns up on your stream played for laughs, let alone the sort of footage you see of natural disasters, you know, such as the floods in the Himalayas we saw, the number of people, you know, we are routinely see people being sort of, you know, swept away and destroyed. And you can see in that context, you can see why Pete Hegseth thinks people want to watch this. It doesn't stop it being disgusting.
0: Yeah, I mean, it's like the barrier or filter to this kind of stuff that existed when everything was dominated by the mainstream media has definitely gone now, and it's all just about whatever people want to put online during social media. And you see that particularly during awful terror attacks as well, when you see very shocking images. I mean, I thought what was most striking about the Defence War Secretary's comments was the fact that he was distanced by J.D. Vance. So J.D. Vance, who is clearly now the moral arbiter of the Trump government, had said, well, I'm not very comfortable with this. And I'm sure Donald Trump is probably not that comfortable with it. But I find, you know, Pete Hegseth is just trying to embody this ultra macho man image, which is kind of himself and how he's projecting expecting that throughout the US military. And, you know, it's speaking to a very particular part of America. And you meant, as Libby was saying, that kind of reference to World War II. It's growing up with a certain idea of what the military is and trying to enforce that. And don't forget, this is a guy who, yes, he was in the military himself, but most of his career was kind of as a TV news commentator talking about military matters as well. And it's all about projection. And I just think this thing is so disgusting and it's so awful. It's like, you know, I thought the Pope's intervention on this was also very striking as well, when Pope Leo kind of said, you know, the sanctity of human life is a big part of the Catholic Church's teachings, and the fact that this kind of goes, the death penalty itself goes against it, but displaying it in this public way is kind of reveling in it. And again, how does that fit with the kind of Christian ethos that so much in the Trump administration are trying to put forward? So it's kind of incomprehensible, and it just makes your stomach turn, the idea people would actively want to promote showing this kind of thing. And we had the recent case, of course, of the woman with the botched lethal injection as well, which just shows, imagine if that had been live streamed, that would have been horrific scenes.
2: Libby, remembering, as far as the spectacle that Hegseth wants goes, worth remembering the guy is in a wheelchair. That would add something to some viewers.
1: Yeah, I think it's unclear whether Hegseth was aware of that at the time when he announced it. Libby, just before we move on from this,
2: he'd been in a wheelchair for ages. He was put in a wheelchair by the arrest procedure.
1: No, but that doesn't mean that Hegseth had necessarily sort of read that bit of his, had necessarily Googled that before he spoke. Libby, but are we at risk, before we move on from this, of lapsing into a sort of, I don't know, a kind of sort of slightly hypocritical paternalism here? Because, I mean, you know, people would watch it. People in this country would watch it. I wouldn't like to bet that a referendum in this country on the death penalty wouldn't vote in favour. We all express horror for it. Maybe this is the sort of brutal society people want. What do you think?
2: Well, it's one of the things I'm saying. I mean, I am not airy-fairy about people think I'm a complete Pollyanna half the time, but actually, no, I think there is something very, very unpleasant, which is not very far below the surface in a lot of people, and that the internet has been feeding this. There are a lot of really, I mean, the mainstream media do pixelate stuff and, you know, sort of they blur stuff a bit where it is somebody dying, but there's an awful lot of stuff out there which doesn't, and which you come across really quite accidentally sometimes. There's no point pretending that we are in any way more virtuous than anyone else. I think all across the world there will be people who would rather relish the idea of watching an execution live, because the person is so helpless in an execution. You see, you talk about car crashes, you talk about earthquakes and so on, but there is a particular helplessness about somebody who is under guard and going to be killed in front of your eyes. You know, that's the thing that Hegseth is talking about. That's the thing which horrified Dickens, and which even Samuel Pepys from time to time felt a bit sick at.
1: Well, look, speaking of helpless victims, let's move on to talk about the Liberal Democrats, because there is unexpected drama in Lib Dem land. At least some of Ed Davies' MPs want him out as party leader. Charlie Maynard resigned from the party's front bench. He's said to be part of a small group who are very unhappy. This feels very Lib Demish, Seb. It's not exactly a vicious Tory power struggle. It's just sort of quietly being stabbed in the back by men in sandals. Do you think it's going to develop into something bigger?
0: I think it will eventually, but not right now, because the key person to watch in all this, for those listeners who really do deeply care about the Liberal Democrats, is Daisy Cooper. So she is deputy leader of the Liberal Democrats and is seen as one of the party's best communicators. She's the MP for St Albans, won the seat from the Tories and held it quite convincingly at the last election. Now, I think she's pretty close to Ed Davey, but she's also his most likely successor. And she came out of the traps pretty quickly after Charlie Maynard resigned from his shadow Treasury spokesperson job. I can't remember exactly which one it was, to kind of say we have to all back behind Ed Davey. So what I think he's going to end up in this situation is he's going to be wounded, but not so wounded that he has to resign. And the kind of the charge sheet against Ed Davey is, number one, the triple lock, that I think a lot of Liberal Democrats would have liked him to come out firmly against the triple lock, and he hasn't. Number two, they feel that the stunts that got him all that attention in the election of, you know, falling off boats and into rivers and all, and theme parks, that got attention but is not kind of viable for a serious party of government. Thirdly, on Brexit, they would like him to go further and faster on kind of rejoining the EU. He's still been pretty tough on that, but I think hasn't quite got there. And then thirdly, you know, this general sense they've got more MPs than they've ever had, 72 MPs. And yet, we never talk about them. They never cut through. And partly, I think that's just the fact that they are Lib Dems. You know, they kind of exist to be everything to everyone, a bit to sort of former Waitrose woman Tories, and a bit to, you know, Morrison's mother, who kind of voted for Labour in other parts of the country. That is what they exist to do. So if you want to stand for something, it's very hard in this particular era. And they've always had this kind of dichotomy within them. But I would guess at this moment, when the Lib Dems MPs meet tomorrow, Tuesday, for their weekly parliamentary meeting, there will be a lot of unhappiness. Does that spill out into something else, or is it just contained? But I think Ed Davey he's on watch at the moment, I would say.
1: Libby, I tend to think of the Lib Dems as just basically being the margin of error. You know, like when people aren't keen on anything else, they vote Lib Dem. You know what I mean?
2: Well, I met someone in the St Pancras constituency who had been planning to vote Lib Dem, not for any particular reason, but just because they always seem so nice, and then got to the polls, and there was the cheery little Labour candidate, the new one, forgotten her name, and she had such a nice face and seemed so pleasant that she got the vote instead. So they don't carry conviction anymore. I don't know. It's enraging, because I would have loved to have voted for them many times, but actually no conviction. And I think that is Ed Davey's fault.
1: Right. Well, look, speaking of convictions, perhaps it's time to open the court. Yes, indeed, because it's time for Judge Libby with her fictional gavel, ably assisted by Seb. I forget, what, you're a clerk, a magistrate?
0: I thought it was a magistrate. You're a magistrate. Are you downgrading me again?
1: You're a magistrate, sorry. We'll give her verdicts anyway on some of the key dilemmas of the day. The first case before the court: should politicians be allowed to get paid for their social media posts? The Lib Dem peer Mark Pack is calling for a ban on parliamentarians accepting cash payments if they go viral online. Lord Pack says the potential of money could incentivise extreme commentary. Reform UK's Nigel Farage and Richard Tice have between them received payments from X worth a little shy of £4,000. Robert Jenrick has gone viral a few times as well. Libby, what do you think about this? Should politicians be able to get paid if they go viral on social media?
2: No, X shouldn't be allowed to trade or to pay anybody anything ever until it does my hacker in. I'm still hacked off X. I'm still apparently trading crypto. I've had to send a letter before action to their headquarters in Dublin. So no, basically X shouldn't give anybody any money or get any money or exist at the moment. That's my view.
1: Really wish I hadn't bought that Bitcoin off Libby online last week. I'm starting to feel like a bit of a fool. Seb, what do you think about this?
0: I'm going to take the opposite view, actually, that I think that I don't know how much substantial difference there is between being paid for posts on Twitter and paying for writing a newspaper article.
1: No. Loads.
0: Okay. Well, but I mean, it's still, you're still getting paid for publishing your opinions and views in a public forum. Now, Libby has a point that it is kind of like propagating people to say perhaps more extreme things. I think we can think of certain politicians that may be of the case of that. But it does, you know, if you want to ban MPs for getting paid for writing outside stuff, fine. But if you're going to ban them from getting paid from X, why not ban them for getting paid for writing for The Times or The Telegraph or something else?
1: Because of reasons. Well, because if they go viral on X, I mean, you go viral on X for being incendiary.
0: You're viral with a newspaper article.
1: But not necessarily being incendiary. And I don't get paid per click. Maybe I should. That would change everything. Let's move on, but sticking with the internet. Do we need a female Wikipedia? The broadcaster Sandy Toksvig, my old mate, says Wikipedia has a patronising attitude to women and is deeply biased because it is mostly edited by middle-aged white men. And she's now travelling the world to raise money for an alternative. What do you think, Libby?
2: I'm going to let Seb be the strident feminist on this. I don't go along with this drum that Sandy is banging. I like Wikipedia. I read a lot about women on it as well as about men. The idea that white, educated, middle-class white European men are somehow evil and some kind of conspiracy is nonsense. I will not subscribe to her Mappa Mundi, her alternative Wikipedia, but I will, of course, look at it. I look at everything that's online.
1: What do you think, Seb?
0: I think the bigger problem of Wikipedia is, you know, who edits the editors, that no one really knows who and what edits Wikipedia. I think you and I have Wikipedia pages. Mine is full of infactual stuff. Yours, I'm sure, probably has some inaccuracies too, but you can't do anything about it. You know, it's not done to edit your own page. People get done over that. So it just sort of sits there full of misinformation that people see. The idea of a separate Wikipedia, I just don't think it's going to take off. Wikipedia is so big now and has got such a big network that trying to challenge it, I just don't think it's going to get anywhere. But I think the thing I would much rather see is some kind of forum where if you've got a Wikipedia page, you could at least just put in a request and say, could you please change this thing that's not true?
1: I believe you can do that already.
0: But can you?
1: I've never bothered because I feel it's weirdly graceless. If one has a Wikipedia page, one should just pretend one hasn't even noticed it, which is what I have been doing until now when I inadvertently mentioned it on the radio.
0: You've slightly undone your own argument there.
1: Gosh darn. Look, finally, and let's rush this one through. Should we bring back the 1990s? The Tate's new exhibition is celebrating the 90s, collating photography, fashion and art from the decade. In the Times, you've got Polly Vernon writing that she danced like Kate Moss in the 90s. Obviously, I'm basically from the 90s. Seb was barely born in the 90s. Libby, what do you think about the 90s?
2: Oh, it's just the usual. I mean, Polly's piece is very delightful, but it's just people obsessed with their own youth, like my lot is about the 60s and the glum, gloomy 70s even, because we were actually outside and young and getting about and having a laugh and our knees worked. You know, that's the only reason that people are nostalgic about past decades. It's because it was their decade. I mean, it seemed rather sort of druggy and tedious and show-off and Kate Mossy to me, but that's because I was already middle-aged.
1: Seb?
0: We've already brought back the 90s. We've got a Prime Minister who is still living in the 90s. We still talk about Oasis. And every sort of week we have pieces talking about the 90s. So it's already happened.
1: Well, if anyone wants to read a novel about the 90s, I think I can recommend one. Libby, Seb, thank you very much indeed. Always a pleasure having the both of you here.
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1: Hello, Hugo Rifkin here. Thank you very much indeed for your messages during that conversation with Seb Payne and Libby Purvis. Nick says, listen to Libby, a soft liberal midstream head in sand approach to illegal migration will bring disaster to this country, whereas Veronica takes issue with the use of the word overrun on migrants. She says it conjures up images of vermin and should not be used. Coming up in the next hour, we'll head to the Times newsroom for the midday update.

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2: It is 12 o'clock. I'm Hugo Rifkin. This is Times Radio's Midday Update, bringing you everything you need to know about what's going on this lunchtime. In this half hour, after Russia hits a power plant in Ukraine, have Donald Trump's claims of an energy ceasefire come to nothing? Russell Brand has arrived in court for the start of his trial on charges of rape and sexual assault. We'll get the latest on that. And could a reform UK government shut down the asylum system for up to 5 years? We'll have an expert view. That's all to come, but first let's get the latest news with Andy Hayes.
3: Thank you, Hugo. Good afternoon. A French middle school pupil has shot and wounded a head teacher and a female member of staff at a school near Marseille. A local mayor says a hunting rifle was used. A supervisor disarmed the 14-year-old before police arrived. Reform UK says people fleeing conflict or natural disasters would not be granted asylum here if the party won power. Leader Nigel Farage says he would suspend the entire system for a full parliamentary term. Volodymyr Zelensky says a ceasefire between Russia and Ukraine could work, but only if the US puts pressure on Moscow. The Ukrainian president says he's waiting for details of a conversation between the Americans and the Russians. And the jury has been selected for the trial of Russell Brand. The 51-year-old former comedian arrived at Southwark Crown Court earlier with his wife. He denies charges, including rape. There'll be another update with Will at 1 o'clock.
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2: Thank you, Andy Hayes. This is the Midday Update and our top story this lunchtime. Russell Brand has arrived at court for the start of his trial on charges of rape and sexual assault. The 51-year-old is accused of groping women and forcing them into sexual acts in allegations spanning 10 years from 1999 to 2009. Brand pleaded not guilty to the charges during his pre-trial hearings. Well, the Times' newsroom reporter Ollie Cole is at Southwark Crown Court in London and joins me now. Hello, Ollie.
4: Good afternoon.
2: Thanks for being with us. What's happened so far this morning then? I understand he's arrived with his report.
4: This morning he arrived in a black Mercedes, in a suit, collar up and sunglasses on, alongside his wife and a security guard. He arrived in courtroom 3, where he sat in the dock for the first time during this trial. But we've not heard anything from him or any of the arguments yet today, because we're in the sort of bits and pieces of the start of a trial, where they start putting together what it is going to look like. So we have had the jury selection ongoing. About 50 members of the public headed in early this morning and then sort of crammed themselves into the courtroom. They were called one by one. They were asked any reasons why they couldn't serve during the course of this trial and whether there was anything like a sort of pre-booked or pre-planned holiday, any sort of tutoring, any sort of frontline emergency service work that they were taking part in, which would mean that they weren't able to take part. They whittled that number down to about 20 and then the court decided to rise, and they'll come back tomorrow at 10 o'clock. Well, we'll get a few more legal arguments, and then the substance of this trial really gets going on Wednesday.
2: And I understand in selecting jurors, the judge dismissed those who remembered a particular article in the Times in which allegations were made against Brand. What was going on there?
4: Yeah, that's right. So the judge essentially told the jurors that you're about to start the trial of Russell Brand. He, of course, was on television and radio for many, many years. But he also pointed out a documentary from Channel 4 about 2 or 3 years ago, and also reporting in the Times about 2 or 3 years ago, and asked any of the jurors if they were aware of that reporting and those reports of sexual misconduct against the defendant. 6 jurors were excused after indicating that they had read or seen some of that reporting against the defendant, which of course Russell Brand denies, and so they will not be part of the jury going forward. They've been sent away, like I say, until 10 a.m. tomorrow morning, where they've basically got to go away, check their diaries, make sure that their friends and family aren't going to spring any sort of surprise trips away for their birthday and things like that on them, or that their workplaces don't need them for anything in particular, to sort of come back tomorrow. And then they'll whittle them down to 12 jurors who will be sworn in for the next 6 to 8 weeks, we think, for the substance of the trial.
2: Ollie Cole, thank you very much indeed. That's Times News reporter Ollie there at Southwark Crown Court in London, where the trial of Russell brand is beginning. Now, the Ukrainian president Volodymyr Zelensky has said that Russia struck a power plant in Kharkiv immediately after Donald Trump announced an energy ceasefire last night. The attacks led to power outages in three Ukrainian regions. Here is Zelensky speaking to the Warsaw Security Forum this morning.
5: Russia is trying to use another winter, another period of cold weather against our country, attacking our power plants, power grids, and all parts of our energy infrastructure every single day.
2: Well, Kyiv has said it would support a deal to suspend strikes on energy infrastructure if Moscow does the same. So far, no word from Russia. Let's speak now to Oleksandr Kara, former advisor to the Ukrainian Minister of Defense and executive director of the Center for Defense Strategies. Oleksandr, good afternoon.
6: Good afternoon, Hugo.
2: So look, Russia appears to have been trying to make a point by hitting a power station just after Trump's announcement. How do you interpret it? What point is Russia trying to make?
6: Well, first of all, Donald Trump lives in his own bubble, and he believes that if he tweets something, it's a sort of an agreement, because agreement is a consent of all involved parties. And for obvious reasons, Ukraine has not been approached before. And the Russians rejected each and every ceasefire proposal the Trump administration put forward. I believe that Trump believes that there should be a one-sided ceasefire. So we should not target Russia's energy infrastructure, first and foremost refineries, while Russia has a free hand to continue its demolition of Ukrainian energy generation, heat generation, and other facilities. For instance, yesterday they hit at the water pump station here in Kyiv, and for half of the day I didn't have running water in my apartment. Fortunately, we fixed that. And we have power shortages. So for 2 or 3 hours a day here in Kyiv, we don't have electricity.
2: Yeah, I mean, tell me a bit more about the impact that it's having in Russian attacks on power stations in Ukraine. It must be having a huge impact.
6: Yes, for sure. According to Ukrainian government, the Russians destroyed or damaged 80% of Ukrainian energy generation and energy transmission facilities, and plus the heat generation for the households. Not to mention that the Russians illegally occupied the largest nuclear power plant in Zaporizhia. And the Russians understand that they cannot achieve anything significant on the battlefield. Vice versa, recently Ukrainian Third Assault Brigade conducted pretty successful operation in the east. And it's significant because we managed to find a way how to fight a maneuverable warfare under this transparency situation enabled by unmanned vehicles. So they step up their terror against the civilians and Ukrainian industry. They managed to scale up production of their missiles up to 120%, and certainly drones, the Shahid drones, they modernized. So they put focus on the destroying of these facilities in Ukraine to break our will to resist and to undermine the ability of our economy to properly function.
2: Donald Trump has always been a wobbly ally for Ukraine. Do you feel that over the last few days, with beginning to buy diesel again from Russia, and his calls for Zelensky to be replaced, and now with this, do you feel that you've moved into sort of new territory in terms of how difficult an ally is, if indeed he remains an ally at all?
6: I don't think he has been an ally ever since he took an office, because in 2016 he sided with Putin, blaming the American intelligence community that was reporting the interference of the Russians. Vice versa, he believed that it was Ukraine that interfered in the election process in the United States, even though later there were reports how the Russians did that. And since the beginning of his second term, he was soft on Russia in each and every occasion. He was not criticizing Putin. He instructed his diplomatic service not to vote for pro-Ukrainian the UN General Assembly's resolutions, not to mention that he is trying to erode the sanctions regime against Russia. And it's odd because the Russians are helping Iranians with intelligence to kill Americans and their alliance in the Middle East, while Iran is supplying Russia with diesel. And actually, if we're talking about this deal between Putin and Trump, it might happen that the lion's share of this diesel is the Iranian made. because we destroyed the half of the refinery capabilities of Russia, and Russians put ban on export of any diesel. But Putin can sacrifice the interests of his people because he can play with Trump. He can try to turn him even more against Ukraine. For us, it may be it will be painful if this administration decides to cut the supply of intelligence to Ukraine, or the defense assistance being procured by our European allies. And we, you know, that Russia, that the United States wasted a huge amount of Patriot interceptors in the Middle East. And that's why they are not providing us with any. And it gives a green light for Russia to use their ballistic missiles against Ukrainian cities.
2: Alexander Kara, former advisor to the Ukrainian Minister of Defense. Thank you very much indeed for your time this afternoon. Now, Nigel Farage has announced that a reform government would suspend the asylum system for 5 years if it was in government. The plan would mean that no one could be granted asylum. All applications in progress would be declared void. Here is Nigel Farage speaking in Kent earlier.
7: This is a national security emergency. I warned in Parliament more than once that I had intelligence that the Iranian regime was using the small boats crisis to smuggle their operatives into Britain. Do you know the response I got from the Labour benches? They shouted, shame on you. Shame on you. Well, shame on them. This government is not doing its job, is not protecting the national security of this country.
2: I'm joined now by Madeleine Sumption, who is the director of the Migration Observatory. Madeleine, good afternoon.
8: Good afternoon.
2: So this would involve deporting 90,000 people who currently have appeal cases. Is that remotely plausible?
8: Well, so the party is saying that they will not just remove the people who have pending appeal cases, but would also revoke status from people who are haven't yet received an initial decision, and then would refuse all of the cases from of people who apply for asylum in the future. So that is a massive proposed change from the status quo. I guess when you say plausible, what do you mean by that? Is it legal? Well, the proposal is to change the law to make it legal. Then you get into the question of, sort of, you know, can it be done aside from the legal barriers? And I think the big question here is, firstly, whether there's some uncertainty about whether the proposal is to send people back to their home countries, including people who would qualify for refugee status. Now, the reform have said both that they want to refuse all applications, but they also won't send people to countries where they'll be killed or tortured. So there's some details to work out there in terms of what precisely would happen to the relatively substantial number of people who do qualify as refugees. In terms of the overall barrier, you know, can they remove large numbers of people if they make it legal to do so? The legal situation is part of, well, you know, it's one of the reasons that the government currently, that high-income countries tend not to remove people who come and apply for asylum, because in many cases they simply grant them refugee status. But the other major factor is the cooperation of countries of origin. And when there are people who've been currently who've been refused refugee status, it is often quite difficult for the government to remove them, because countries of origin don't always cooperate with those plans. And so the question for this policy proposal is, you know, would they be able to secure substantially different kind of cooperation with other countries than the current government and previous governments have been able to?
2: Zia Yusuf, the party's Home Affairs spokesman, says Britain doesn't have a functioning border. Would this give us a functioning border?
8: Well, so the situation at the border itself, in terms of people being able to come from France, would not necessarily change. I think one of the idea behind the proposal is that there would be a significant deterrent effect, and that people would, because they would know that it was going to be much, much harder for them to be able to get asylum, that they would decide not to come to the country anymore. These proposals are reasonably radical, and there's a good argument that it would change at least some people's decision-making on that. I think the thing that it doesn't change is the fact that the UK is actually incredibly reliant on other countries. This is discussed as a domestic issue, but as we've seen for the last, couple of years with the way that the current government is dealing with France, you know, France plays a massive role. They could have a really big impact on small boats if they wanted to, but it's not a big issue for them. It's also really difficult to persuade other countries to take asylum seekers seekers from countries like the UK, places like Rwanda, for example, which signed up to a deal but at quite a high cost in the past. If the government wants to be able to remove people who've claimed asylum, and especially if they want to do it without sending them back to countries where they could be killed or tortured, they end up being very reliant on what other jurisdictions around the world are willing to do.
2: Madeleine Sumption of the Migration Observatory, thank you very much indeed. Let's take a look now at some of the other stories making the news this lunchtime.
0: Times Radio.
2: Saudi Arabia's energy minister has vowed there will be a serious response to deadly attacks on the kingdom's airports and energy facilities by Yemen's Iran-backed Houthis. The strikes have killed 13 people and forced the King Khalid International Airport in Riyadh to close. Andy Burnham will urge MPs to support a closer relationship with the EU in a statement in the Commons later today. The Prime Minister will say it would be a dereliction of duty not to seek a new deal with the bloc. Yorkshire Wildlife Park remains closed for a third day as investigations continue into the death of a man who was attacked by a tiger. Eyewitnesses described seeing the man wearing headphones and dancing before climbing into the enclosure on Saturday. And HMV has said it will close its flagship store on Oxford Street just 3 years after it opened. The company is blamed to propose doubling of the rent for the closure. Still to come on the midday update, what do Times Radio's Tom Noonan, Labour MP Jess Phillips and the band Suede have in common? Well, they're all at the Times and Sunday Times Cheltenham Literature Festival. We'll be there live. This is Hugo Rifkin here on Times Radio.
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2: Hello, Hugo Rifkin here on Times Radio. It is 18 minutes past 12. Now, the Times and Sunday Times Cheltenham Literature Festival is underway, bringing together some of the country's best writers and thinkers, including me, because I'll be broadcasting from the festival tomorrow and on Wednesday, including bringing you a special edition of PMQ's Unpacked in front of a live audience. But Times Radio's Tom Noonan has beaten me to it. He's already there and he's on the line now to tell us what's going on today. Hello, Tom.
17: Afternoon, Hugo.
2: Thanks for being with us. What are today's highlights? What's coming up? I know Jess Phillips is speaking later.
17: Yes, she's speaking this afternoon. She's at an event called Who Runs Britain? So she's speaking with the historian Anthony Seldon, Hannah White from the Institute for Government. And I suppose they're answering that question of why can't governments seem to fix some of the problems that Britain has? I mean, and who runs Britain is a question that sort of has all sorts of almost conspiracy theories around it. I mean, Andy Burnham suggested the bond markets might run Britain, that politicians are in hock to them before he took office. The Conservatives said maybe the trades unions run Britain when Labour gave them pay deals after the last election. If you ask Reform UK, they might say the civil service blob, or if you ask Liz Truss, she'd say the deep state. One of the theories that they're looking at this event is maybe actually who runs Britain is people like Jess Phillips, who is safeguarding minister under Sir Keir Starmer, people trying to do their best and falling short of that. But it'd be interesting to see what her take is on that. She was one of the sort of pro-Wes Streeting ministers that resigned in the week or two after the May elections, trying to force Sir Keir Starmer out. She's not got a position in Andy Burnham's government, so it'd be interesting to see what she thinks about him and whether he can fix those problems.
2: There's also an event with the economist and energy expert Dieter Helm. You're going to be talking about climate realism and why net zero isn't the way to address climate change. Tell me a bit more about that.
17: Yeah, it's interesting. He's talking to the Times' science editor, Tom Whipple, this afternoon. And, I mean, Dieter Helm's warned for a while about, say, the cost of transitioning to greener energy. For example, issues about capacity, connections to the grid and so on with wind farms. You see these stories often reported in the Times from organisations like the National Audit Office looking at issues with particularly grid connectivity, stories about how it would cost more because if you don't have the grid connections, then wind farms need to be shut down, you need to fire up coal or gas plants instead. That costs you money. Actually, Dieter Helm's been saying for a while, whilst yes, the unit cost of renewable energy would be cheaper in the long run than fossil fuels, actually, the sunk costs of setting up an energy system that deals with that transition mean they could actually cost more, or the savings are pretty negligible. For the last few years, he's been sort of swimming against the tide. You think since, I think, 2017, when Theresa May's government made net zero the government's policy, there's been a lot of political consensus around that, particularly through the Boris Johnson years. Now you see that consensus fraying with Kemi Badenoch, with Reform UK. And so actually the sorts of things Dieter Helm's saying about the cost of renewables, whether we need to still be more reliant on coal, on gas, on oil, they sort of become a bit more pertinent. So yes, he's speaking to Tom Whipple later. It should be interesting.
2: And on the literary front, let's see, who have you got? Elif Shafak, Lucy Worsley, your cup runneth over.

0: Of different monarchs and their families throughout time, particularly about how they get retold in popular culture, whether that is Shakespeare all the way through to things like The Crown, and how she likes to sort of puncture that popular history with what she thinks actually happened.
1: Thank you very much indeed, Tom Noonan. And I believe Suede are going to be there tonight as well. There's one for the 90s centrist dads. Tom Noonan, thank you very much indeed. And just to remind you once again, we have a special edition of PMQ's Unpacked live from Cheltenham on Wednesday. I'll be joined by Patrick Maguire and Aisha Hazarika. You'll be able to find us on the radio, on YouTube, or, of course, in person. Time now for our daily business update. And I'm joined by the Times' technology business editor, Katie Prescott. Hello, Katie.
2: Hello.
1: Suede fan?
2: No.
1: Well,
2: sorry.
1: Great.
2: Right era.
1: Look, we're going to have the first speech in Parliament delivered by an AI voice. Tell me about this.
2: This is a really amazing story. So tomorrow, Baroness Campbell of Surbiton, who's a crossbench peer and a prominent disability rights campaigner, will be using AI voice technology provided by the London company 11 Labs. So she lives with spinal muscular atrophy. And that means her voice has been affected and her assistant has up to now been reading her speeches. But what 11 Labs does is uses AI to clone voices. And it's astonishingly advanced technology. The company is now worth $22 billion. It's one of London's huge AI success stories. And it's being used for all sorts of things like, you know, sort of telephone bots to dubbing films. And so she's going to be able to put her speech into it and it will play out her voice, you know, her speech in her exact voice.
1: So I mean, this isn't like a Stephen Hawking type situation. This will sound like her.
2: This will sound like her. And I've been following the company quite closely in the only 3 years that it's been going. I mean, it's astonishing how fast it has accelerated. And this to me is the most moving use of the technology. It's being able to replicate people's voices in a way that just sounds like we talk. Sorry, terrifying for a radio presenter to hear this.
1: No,
2: but you know, with the breaths, the intonation, all of the stuff that in the past has been so hard for AI to take on.
1: You know, I have had my own voice replaced with an AI, and if it sounds as good as I do, then I can't sound very good.
2: It is you I'm talking to, isn't it?
1: This is definitely me. No, my AI voice was somewhat stilted, and its intonation was weird. Your column this week is on the lack of computer infrastructure in the UK. Tell us about that.
2: It doesn't feel particularly new to bang this drum, but it's something I'm getting increasingly frustrated about because we keep hearing from the government about the importance of AI resilience. But unless we have computer infrastructure that can power AI, we are not going to be resilient. Mm-hmm. And when I speak to the big, what are called hyperscalers, the likes of the Microsofts and the Googles of this world, you know, they struggle to invest a lot in the UK's AI infrastructure because, you know, And a number of other companies, they're held back by the very high cost of energy, which is four times the cost of Finland's, and also connectivity to the national grid. And there's a big data centre, it's meant to be the AI's biggest supercomputer, opening in Essex, and it seems that that's not going to happen now. It was due to break ground to start being built next year. It now doesn't look like that's going to happen until the 2030s because of energy costs. And so this is just an ongoing issue. And I don't really know, unless we start throwing data centres into space, as Elon Musk wants to do, really what we do about it.
1: Let's build our own.
2: Well,
1: in the back garden. No.
2: maybe that is the answer. Mini, like they want to do mini nuclear reactors, mini data centers, you know. It's an idea.
1: Okay. Katie Prescott, thank you very much indeed. You can read that Katie's column at thetimes.com, of course. And on the business section of the Times website right now, the top story is about the International Monetary Fund warning that AI is a slow-moving tsunami for global jobs. You can also read about how Britain needs to be more like Singapore if it wants to get building. Let's get the latest now from the world of sport, and the Times of Sports editor Tom Clark joins me. Hello, Tom.
3: Afternoon, Hugo.
1: Thanks for being here. So Man City played their first match yesterday since being found guilty of breaking the Premier League's financial rules. It couldn't really have gone any better for them, could it?
3: It was the perfect game for Manchester City, their fans and their manager Enzo Maresca. It leaves a very odd feeling, I think, though, for football fans of the Premier League. I think the nature of their win, a 3-0 win, very commanding, particularly once Ryan Gravenberch, the Liverpool midfielder, was sent off. That was a pretty defining moment. But with Ryan Cherki looking brilliant in midfield, Jeremy Doku coming off the bench and looking like one of the best wingers in the league, and them strolling around the pitch later on, it just adds to this sense of unease that with a lack of punishment yet delivered, of course, Manchester City have appealed that guilty verdict. So we could be weeks, months down the line before we get that. how do we feel about the Premier League?

0: League for the next coming weeks until the next international break until November? How do we feel until we get this punishment? That's the strange sense that you have from our reporters on the ground, from myself sat at the editing desk yesterday thinking, how do I frame this?
1: Man City games are just going to be weird all season. It's going to be hanging over everything, isn't
0: absolutely
1: it?
0: And then the other factor of, as a lot of people have made these comparisons with this kind of cheating, when it's in a kind of an Olympic race, it's two people head to head, you can kind of say, well, you cheated, you're the next best person. But there are so many knock-ons, so many threads here. For example, Liverpool losing meant good things for teams like Brighton and Brentford and Everton, who are higher up the table than them. You can't just completely say, oh, well, this means nothing, this is a sham, this is irrelevant. It's not. It's much bigger than that. And Manchester City are top of the league. They've played six games. They've won all six of them. They're looking pretty imperious. It just adds to that really uncomfortable feeling. We've just been discussing it on the game podcast as well, and a lot of my colleagues saying, using phrases like weird, uncomfortable, unpleasant. So it's a very strange welcome back. The Premier League is back. It was a very strange weekend in that sense. But it was a very good performance on the pitch from Manchester City. A little worrying from Liverpool. But yeah, as you say, this cloud is going to hang over every Manchester City game for the coming weeks and months, and dare I say, for the rest of the season.
1: Deeply odd. Look, finally, Max Verstappen, he dominated the Singapore Grand Prix yesterday, his second win in a row. He's suddenly doing a lot better.
0: Yeah, second win in a week for him. Really impressive performance from the Red Bull driver. Lots of interesting talking points elsewhere as well. It was a result that ultimately means Kimi Antonelli will almost certainly win the Drivers' Championship, and struggles for Lewis Hamilton as well. And Ferrari, Molly Hudson's wrapped it all up really nicely in a piece of analysis on the website. Hamilton, Ferrari and tactics has been a big talking point in Grand Prix this season. Hamilton ignoring his team's tactics and ending up apologising for it. It doesn't seem like this kind of happy marriage that I've talked about on this bulletin so many times in terms of it fitting stylistically. Lewis Hamilton and Ferrari, it just seems like it should fit. When they actually get there out there on the track, it doesn't seem to go too well. So we'll see if there's any further outcomes from that in the next couple of weeks, and any further apologies, and when they can get things right for Lewis Hamilton. But a great win for Max Verstappen.
1: Tom Clark, thank you very much indeed. That brings us to the end of the Midday Update. Let's have a look at what people are reading on the Times website right now. And the most read story is about the continued investigations into the death of a man who was attacked by a tiger at Yorkshire Wildlife Park. The second most read is the Times' investigation into sickness benefits. And you can also read about why the comedian Alan Carr has been told he must provide more parking at his Scottish castle. Coming up in the last half hour of the show, you can hear my interview with Evan Gershkovich, the Wall Street Journal reporter who spent nearly 500 days in a Moscow prison after being falsely accused of espionage. We'll also, of course, be playing Can You Get to Number 10? That's all still to come here on Times Radio.
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1: Western journalists have long had to run risks to bring the world news from inside Russia. But the country has become a more dangerous place under Vladimir Putin, more dangerous still since the invasion of Ukraine, as my next guest learned to his cost. Evan Gershkovich is a correspondent for the Wall Street Journal, owned by the parent company of Times Radio. And in March 2023, he was arrested, imprisoned, put on trial and found guilty of espionage. I'm pleased to say he was freed after 16 months in a notorious Russian prison and an international campaign to secure his release. It's a story he's told in his book, This Cursed Beautiful Land, A Russian Story. And Evan Gershkovich joins me now. Evan, hello.
14: Thanks for having me.
1: Really great to have you here. Look, let's dive right in. You were born to Soviet emigre parents in the US, brought up speaking Russian at home. You moved to Russia and in your early years there, you fall in love with the place. Odessa, particularly. You write wild stories, including about sex parties. That's a good chapter in your book. Did you think of yourself back then as the sort of journalist who might ever be at risk?
14: No. I mean, I never thought of myself as a journalist who was seeking out those kinds of stories, to be frank. And when I got to Russia, I moved on a whim. I was a news assistant in New York at the New York Times, which is a really amazing plum job for a young journalist, but it's hard to move up, hard to get reporting opportunities. And I had some colleagues who had, carved out their careers in Moscow, risen through the ranks, and they were telling me, man, you have Russian. Yeah. Take a chance. You know, the Moscow Times was this storied English language outlet that was formed after the fall of the Soviet Union. So many amazing foreign correspondents had gone through it, and so I applied for a job as a reporter and moved. And at the time, it was a kind of dichotomy. The Russian press was feeling some pressure, and the Kremlin wanted to censor what Russian audience would be consuming, but the foreign press was left alone to report how they saw fit. I describe the foreign press as kind of quasi-diplomats at that point, but there was nothing even to worry about in terms of an expulsion. It was only in 2021 when Sarah Rainsford from the BBC was expelled, so 4 years later, and that was the first case during my time. So we were reporting on protests, social interest stories, cultural stories at that point, some conflict stories because Russia had already invaded Ukraine initially, taking Crimea and eastern Ukraine. But it was all sorts of stories, and I think, not that much different from working anywhere else at that point.
1: But you're comfortable there. You're a Russian speaker. You're re-engaging with your heritage.
14: Yeah, so I grew up in a kind of facsimile of the place. So my parents left the Soviet Union in 1979. There was a big exodus of Jews at that point. They left with their separate families and met already in the U.S. They didn't give much thought to the fact that we were raised Russian at home. My sister had a Russian name. I have a Russian name. So I'm really Ivan Vanya. And at home, it was Russian food, Soviet cartoons and movies, Russian language. And then you step out into the world and, you're suddenly Evan and you're suddenly speaking English and it's American pop culture. But at the same time, I only spoke Russian with my parents, my grandparents, my sister, and a kind of fossilized version of Russian from the late 70s. So when I moved to Russia as a 25-year-old, the kind of Russian I'm speaking is not what regular 25-year-olds are speaking. So there was also this great pleasure in kind of filling out this other side of me. And so it's both, it's both a story. And both, by that point, Moscow's this modern European city that they've poured a lot of money into. So Moscow and St. Petersburg become these developed cities while large swaths of Russia stay underdeveloped. And so it's an interesting place to live in, and an interesting story, and also this kind of personal exploration as well.
1: Yeah, my wife's German. She's the same with her language. She calls it 1950s newsreader German.
14: Yeah, exactly.
1: It's that kind of thing. Look, the book opens with your arrest by the FSB, Russia's security services, a year after the invasion of Ukraine. You're in a restaurant, and you're speaking to somebody who you thought was a source for a story on Russian military production. Talk us through what happened.
14: So basically, we had nothing to worry about up until the full-scale invasion. That's when things really changed. The Russian government passed these really draconian censorship laws after the lightning strike on Kyiv that they planned as a kind of shock and awe attack failed. They dug in for a long war, passed these censorship laws that banned calling the war a war. They were calling it a special military operation. You could end up in jail for up to 10 years. The Russian press completely fled the country at that point, deciding this is, you know, the game's over. Foreign press, we weren't completely sure. So the New York Times suspended its bureau, Bloomberg closed its bureau, others stayed. The BBC, my bureau chief stayed. I was actually in London on a reporting assignment. The Russian Foreign Ministry calls us to a meeting to figure out what we're doing, and there's an audio recording of the meeting that I listened to, waffling for an hour about whether these rules finally apply to us, whether we're still these quasi-diplomats, says, you know, you call men women and women men in the West, you can call this a special military operation. So a lot of us felt like, you know, we should wait, we should see. Months go by, we get into summer, some Russian journalists are tried in absentia. We took that as a signal. They're telling them to stay out. Foreign journalists are reporting whatever they want, calling the war a war. So some of us start coming back. Myself, correspondent for the New York Times, Washington Post, The Guardian, FT, and we're doing sensitive stories. It's wartime. So that becomes the dominating topic. No longer can I write, you know, a story about, you know, Moscow's museums are getting better. And so as the year goes and as I'm more comfortable there, I'm reporting stories like how Putin's getting his information from the front and making decisions about the war. I went to Pskov, this town where the 76th Division of the Russian Airborne Forces are based, which had occupied Bucha in Ukraine, committed a series of war crimes. So I'm doing more and more sensitive stories.
1: So ultimately, you end up, you're meeting your source.
14: Exactly. So ultimately, we wanted to do a story about the Ukrainian counteroffensive that was planned for the summer of 23. And Ukraine was saying they were going to get down to the south, cut Crimea off. West was backing them, and then this way they would be able to get to the negotiating table with Putin, basically force his hand. And everybody seemed to be thinking this was going to go well, but the Western press wasn't writing about the fact that Russia was saying that it was creating these defensive lines, switching its economy to a military footing. So my colleague and I decided we wanted to do a story about this. He had covered Russia's defense industry for years before at Reuters and the Wall Street Journal, but he had left the country before the war. Was applying for a visa, wasn't getting one. I was in country. One of the sources that he was talking to suggested he could meet in person and help us. My colleague knew the source for 4 years at this point. So it's left for me to meet the guy in person. And that, I think, is basically how they start luring me into this trap. We discussed that we could meet again, basically, that he would talk to workers, see what information he can get. And the second meeting he comes to with papers that looks like he's drawn on them, official production figures, and he's handed them to me. So I'm sitting there. At that point, I think, you know, I kind of describe it at one point as the room sort of wobbled. Like,
1: because you're in possession of dangerous documents.
14: You kind of already understand what's gone on here, but I think you don't really want to accept the reality of it. So I'm sitting there taking notes. At that point, when masked men storm in and arrest me, and the story begins.
1: Yeah. And so you're taken, you're beaten, you're frightened of torture, of being tortured. There seems to be a point where you become calm. You say there's a point you become calm. Is there a point where you start to think, this is just going to play out how they want it to play out? I'm part of a process that isn't the process it pretends to be.
14: Yeah, so when they actually, once those masked men approach, they yell that I'm under arrest by the Federal Security Service of the Russian Federation. This is the FSB, the Domestic Intelligence Agency, formerly known as the KGB during the Soviet period. And so that's one thing, right? That means this is a serious case. Yeah. This isn't local police coming to rough you up. As they're dragging me down onto the floor, I notice the source kind of stepping away into the crowd untouched. But then immediately I'm thinking about myself. I'm taken out to a van, hooded, sit there for a while, they take the hood off, ask who I work for, I say the Wall Street Journal, hood goes back on, pummel my midsection with their fists, hood back off, we repeat the question, who do you work for? And that's when the immense fear overtakes me, because I think, okay, well, it seems like they think I'm a spy. And I'd reported on stories and even run-of-the-mill cases where somebody's, you know, taken to the station, tied up to a chair, electrocuted until they signed papers attesting their guilt. And I think in this case, well, it's more than that. They probably want me to tell them the source. Or whatever about whatever work they think I'm up to. We get to the station, though, and they calmly just hand me my espionage charges. And at that point, I describe it in the book as a sense of relief, because then this moment comes into play of the source stepping into the crowd. And I realize it's all a setup at that point, like it all comes into relief. And I realize that they don't, you know, I start realizing they don't really seem to care about this.
1: This isn't a misunderstanding.
14: Yes.
1: This is a plot.
14: Like, and also that it doesn't seem to be like they really care about the espionage. It seems like they've painted this story and have reported on cases like this before, basically. Yeah.
1: So look, you're held captive for 16 months, 491 days in Moscow's Lofotovo prison. Tell us what it was like in there. Was it a quiet place? Was it a noisy place? What was it like?
14: So Lofotovo prison is something of a contradiction. It's the most notorious prison. It was used for during the Stalinist era for, you know, torture and executions. But it's also performatively polite. It's very clean, well run. In Russian, there's the formal you, like in Spanish or French, and they address you this way, and like in other prisons. And the main thing now that you have to deal with there is the drudgery and the psychological toll. It's a really, really small cell that only two people are in. There's a bed on one side, bed at the end, desk on the other, and so only one adult person can fit walking up and down about 6 or 7 steps. And they have this old system of moving people around the cell with basically they click to each other, to their colleagues, letting each other know that they're moving prisoners. So you basically feel like you're the only ones there. And that's really difficult. And you spend the entire time in the cell, except for 1 hour a day where you go on a walk, which is really in another cell on the roof of the prison with, instead of a ceiling, chain netting. On the other hand, I know how they can treat people. The Ukrainian journalist Victoria Roshin is taken captive during this time, reporting in Russian-occupied territory. She's killed in Russian captivity, sent home in a body bag without her body organs. And they are very calculating about what they do to people. And so right away, I'm getting signals that I'm going to be treated a bit differently. The second night in prison, as I write in the book, I turn on the news and a host of a propaganda channel is saying, you know, as cynical as it sounds, we've replenished our exchange fund. And the exchange fund is the term they use for foreign citizens they end up trading. The warden comes to check on me before visits from the ambassador. My mattress is thicker than my cellmates. So all in all, I describe it as like, you know, 9 circles of prison hell, and I'm at the top. Yeah. And I understand that. And so it's easier to cope with the situation, obviously. You understand that you're going to be treated better. And, you know, I also understand I'm not getting out of here anytime soon. I mean, first of all, the Russian judicial system has a 99.7% conviction rate, but let's forget that. Swap cases, the quickest one that I knew about was Brittany Griner's case, the WNBA player who was swapped, was 10 months, but they typically range to 2 to 3 to 5 years, and so I'm hoping it's 1.5 to 3.
1: And there's nothing you can do about
14: it. There's nothing you can do about it.
1: You're a pawn in this process. Look, you were the first American journalist arrested in Russia since the Cold War. Became a global news story pretty much overnight. I'm not sure how much you would know about this, but on Times Radio, particularly on The Breakfast Show, you were very much regarded as one of our colleagues, you know, sister companies. We marked every day of your captivity. We've got a little bit of it in a clip you might want to hear.
10: It's Thursday the 20th of April. Today is the 23rd day that the Wall Street Journal reporter Evan Gershkovich has been held by Russia.
15: Evan Gershkovich has now been held by the Russians for 43 days.
10: 72 days.
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10: since the Wall Street Journal reporter, our colleague Evan Gershkovich, was first detained by Russia.
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13: This is Times Radio.
1: I mean, you must have assumed this would be happening to some degree, but did you realise the extent to which your story had been taken up by your colleagues, by your peers?
14: Yeah, right from the start. I mean, they, you know, part of their treatment was giving me access to information. And so I had, you know, aside from Russian television in my cell, Russian newspapers, I got letters. So friends would write me about this. And also my lawyers, when they would come for a visit, interns in the law firm in Moscow that was representing me would be translating Western news articles into Russian. I could sit there and read them. And so I actually had a great awareness about what was going on. And at the beginning, including actually what Times Radio was up to, and you know, thanks everybody at the station for doing so. But there's an overwhelming feeling of support that it's really hard to describe at the beginning because you're alone there in your cell. At first, you're on what's known as quarantine in the Russian prison system. They keep you in solitary confinement for 14 days, sort of like during COVID. The idea is that diseases don't spread after 14 days and they want to keep you isolated until then. And you're on your own. And it feels very, very, very lonely. And you're sort of berating yourself. How did we fall into this trap? And to feel like you're not alone is an incredible thing. And, you know, I think that's another big difference is that Iranian prisons, as far as I know, are usually not given any access to the outside world or told they'll never see their loved ones again. And it's much, you know, more difficult to cope in a situation like that. And so I had awareness of how swap talks were going from the news and so forth. And it's a bit of a bizarre experience because you're quarantined from the world, but you have a lot of access to information.
1: So the swap talks, you know, you... there was a hope that you would be involved in a swap soon. There was speculation at some point you might be swapped along with Alexei Navalny in exchange for an FSB hitman who was in Germany. He was poisoned. Was there a point where you started to think that's not going to happen? There's not going to be a swap.
14: So when I first get arrested, I was reporting on Paul Whelan's case, an American taken on espionage charges in 2018. And we had an understanding of the negotiations between the Russians and the Americans, and the Americans were trying to get Paul Whelan home. The Russians were absurdly saying, well, he's never leaving Russia until Vadim Kraskov, this FSB assassin, leaves Germany. And the Americans were flabbergasted, saying, well, that's a third country. What does Paul Whelan have to do with this? So when they took me, my assumption was they're stacking Americans of value to push Washington to press on Berlin. Eventually, the gambit works. What I was really worried about at the start was that Germany wouldn't go for it, or Washington, you know, the U.S. wouldn't ask Germany to go for it. And that was essentially what happened for the first 6 or 7 months or so. The Biden administration, I was reading news about this, CNN reported, and my lawyers brought it, that the Biden administration was scouring the globe for Russian spies held in other jails. And then by October, I read a news story that they had presented an offer of 4 Russian spies for myself and Paul Whelan, and Russia had rejected it, saying it's Krasikov. So when this idea with Navalny comes around, and I'm reading about that, first of all, that was I didn't have the creativity to think of a deal like that, and it seemed like it was going to happen. And so when he's killed, and we're out on a walk on the ceiling of the roof of the prison, and we always had a radio playing, and it was usually a music station, and then that day they switched to the news, and it's just announced that Alexei Navalny's been killed, and then they switch back to the music station, which was Relax FM. Not so relaxing, but that's what it was. And I think they were doing that to send a message to all the prisoners who were there, not just myself, but Ukrainian prisoners and Russian political prisoners and so on. And I didn't have the creativity and the wherewithal to think that what would end up happening was that the US and Germany would come up with a group of Russian political prisoners who would essentially swap into the part of the swap. And so I decided to no longer focus on or think about swap talks. I thought I would be there for years. And it's a lot easier to cope by thinking, well, this is my life now.
1: Sure. But look, eventually there is a swap. You want 16 people being swapped for 8 Russians. You arrive back in America to a huge welcome. You are met at the airport by Joe Biden, Kamala Harris. You are living inside a news story, which for anyone, let alone a journalist, is an astonishing thing. Was that as surreal as it sounds?
14: It's as surreal as it sounds, but at that point, life is already so surreal. I'd been in a prison cell with Tucker Carlson and Vladimir Putin talking about me on TV. I'd chatted with FSB officials. I'd been already sentenced for 60 years.
1: It's just sort this of like
14: life starts. Life starts feeling like a series of bizarre events that somehow just they just track. Just before I met them, I was in the cockpit of a incredible private jet, Bombardier Global 7500, flying home from Turkey to the U.S. after being in a prison cell for a year and a half. I mean, so you walk off the plane, you see them, and you're just
1: it's another mad thing. Wow, look. The Russia-Ukraine war is, of course, still going on. Western journalists can't report freely from Russia. There are only a few correspondents remaining working under severe restrictions. People reporting from Ukraine, it's, of course, immensely dangerous. Do you have any hope, any expectation that Russia will open up again? Do you imagine in your life going there again?
14: I mean, I think it's a fool errand to try to predict what will happen there. These kinds of regimes are forever until they're no more, as Alexei Yorchak, the best Soviet historian, wrote about the Soviet Union. And I think Putin is in power until he's no longer alive, unless there's a putsch, which I don't really see happening. I mean, unless it comes out of nowhere. If he dies tomorrow, I think, you know, with global conflict the way it is and an authoritarian axis deepening, I don't really see the next regime in Russia to suddenly decide we're going to liberalize and reform. 15 years from now, if global conflict has calmed down, there's another sort of swing towards this idea of liberal democracy like there was in the late 80s and 1981. I don't see why there couldn't be another stab at that, because I think, you know, Russia's really difficult. It's a really difficult country to pull in, because if an FSB official can come to you and tell you, well, we know your mother works at this university, are you sure you want her to have this job? And that's an early warning before something more drastic. Like, I met a teenager who got a double-digit sentence for protesting the war, for defacing a government building with an anti-war phrase. I mean, that's the reality. Yeah. So in a reality like that, I think a lot of people have tapped out. And I think a lot of pollsters and journalists who've been reporting on Russia for a while will tell you, maybe they'll tell me I'm wrong, but I think if something like 15% of people are really pro-war or pro-Putin, 15% of people are anti, and there's this silent majority of two-thirds that we're not totally sure what they think. And so I think things might be able to swing the other way, but definitely not tomorrow, if it's tomorrow.
1: You'd been working in Russia as a reporter since 2017, 5.5 years before you were arrested. There's a saying you repeat, which was first told you by one of the investigators: you can't step in the same river twice. Your life will be completely different now. Do you regret anything about your time reporting in Russia?
14: I think my newsroom, we made this decision to go with the story. I regret that we did, obviously. I would have rather not spent 16 months in prison. What made me feel better, I found out after I got out, I mean, the last part of the book is this sort of investigative reckoning. I try to find out what happened to the swap with the arrest. And it turned out there was a second sting operation they were dangling that didn't have to do with the military production story. It had to do with Wagner, the paramilitary group. Mm-hmm. And that was really, kind of open season. Everybody was reporting on that story. And I really don't think myself in the newsroom, maybe we should have been able to see it, or could have been able to see the signals with something this risky to report on in country. I don't think we would have with the Wagner story. And so as far as I can tell, they had already put the target on my back. And the best way to save myself would have been actually just to leave the country altogether. And I think the work that we were doing was really important. The country has become much more of a black box since. And so, of course, I mean, I would have rather not gone to prison. So that is the regret.
1: That is a safe and fair answer. Evan Gershkovich, what a pleasure to have you back. The book, This Cursed Beautiful Land, A Russian Story, is out now. 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Evan, thanks so much.
14: Thanks for having me.
1: That was my interview with Evan Gershkovich. You can listen back to that by catching up on the Times Radio app, or you can watch it on the Times Radio YouTube channel as well if you want to see our beautiful faces. But now, it's coming up to 1 o'clock here on Times Radio, which means it's time to play. Yes, indeed, our daily quiz. Can you get to number 10? 10 questions for 10 jobs in my cabinet. The more you get right, the further you go up our greasy pole. Get all the way to number 10 and you become Prime Minister. We'll send you a DAB radio if you get to the top as well. Well, you'll knock from the top. Lorien Forres, who is this show's Prime Minister, Tim in Bedlington, who took part on his 80th birthday last week, is now our Chancellor. Let's find out who's playing today. Who's on the line? Hello.
17: Hello, Mark from Hackney here.
1: What are you doing in Hackney, Mark?
17: I'm retired. I used to be a university lecturer in psychology for about 35 years, but don't do that anymore now.
1: Well, so you can both answer my questions and interpret why I'm asking them. I'll remind you, you've got your Larry the Cat lifeline. He's going to help you out if you get stuck. He can always offer you a clue, but I'm afraid just the one. Mark, let's crack on. Let's play Can You Get to Number 10? Mark, for Minister Without Portfolio, complete this well-known phrase. Plenty more fish in the what?
17: The sea.
1: Quite right. For culture, media and sport, in which sport do players compete for the Ryder Cup?
17: Golf.
1: Quite right. So I was going to say you've got Larry, but you didn't need him. For environment, food and rural affairs, is a whale shark a whale shark, a mammal or a fish?
17: I would say a mammal.
18: That's just totally wrong.
1: Oh, dear.
18: It's just wrong.
1: Oh, Mark. This is wrong. It's a whale shark, not a shark whale. It's a fish.
17: Okay. Should have used Larry, shouldn't I?
1: Should have used Larry. Larry is a big fan of fish. I'm not sure he's ever eaten a shark, absolutely, let alone a whale shark. You are our Secretary of State for Culture, Media and Sport. That's okay.
17: Excellent. Yeah, I'll take that.
1: How do you feel, Mark?
17: Well, a little bit disappointed that I haven't got further, but I shan't dwell on it too much.
1: I think that's deeply healthy. It's a good job, culture, media and sport, you know?
17: Absolutely, yes. I'm trying to think what I'd like to do in it. I suppose there's a bit of a problem with the Premier League at the moment, which needs solving, so probably do that first.
1: You can fix that for sure, I think. Any wider policies outside your brief? Because we run a very free and easy government here at Times Radio.
17: Well, you know, as an ex-person involved in higher education, I'd love to see the funding scheme for students addressed and that all sorted out, because it's not working too well, really, at the minute. So I'd try and do that, I think.
1: I think that's an excellent policy. I see that Roger in Chelsea is currently Education Secretary, but I'm sure we can lobby him on your behalf. How are you spending the rest of the day, Mark?
17: I'm probably doing a few little projects around the house that need doing, but nothing too exertive, you know, now being one of the people who are retired and might go for a walk around the park, you know, something exertive like that.
1: Typical but, cabinet minister behaviour. Mark, thank you very much indeed for being with us. Pleasure to have you on the show, and welcome to the cabinet as our new culture secretary. Now, speaking of culture, tomorrow we'll be coming at you live from the Times and Sunday Times Cheltenham Literature Festival. I'll be joined by a fantastic lineup of guests, including the novelist Sebastian Foulkes and the former boss of GCHQ, David Ormand as well, and plenty more too. Josh Glancy is on next with the Times at 1. Hello, Josh.
19: Hello.
1: How are you keeping?
19: Good. I was just thinking how nice it sounds being retired. I'm quite jealous of Mark.
1: Well, give it. I mean, you're very young. Give it.
19: Yeah, I know. I'm going to put some money into my pension now.
1: 40 years or something.
19: Yeah,
1: don't you?
19: It's terrifying.
1: Yeah, well, if only you were as old as me. Thanks very much for being with me today. Do be with us tomorrow as well. And do stick around for Josh, of course. Today's producer was Amelia and Melvin. Thanks to Ryan Boyden and Louis Turgis for pushing their various buttons. I will be tomorrow with you tomorrow from 10 from Cheltenham. But don't go anywhere. Josh is up next with the Times at 1.

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1: Good afternoon. This is the Times at One on Times Radio with me, Josh Glancy. Coming up, Andy Burnham has revealed that he has had confirmation of Russian interference in the 2016 Brexit referendum campaign. We will get reaction to that from Emily Thornberry, the chair of the Foreign Affairs Select Committee. Plus, we are just 3 weeks out from the US midterms, and the star American pollster John Zogby will join me to discuss how Trump and the Republicans may fare. And we will speak to the chief executive of Wikimedia about the accusation that Wikipedia is a cesspit of misogyny. All that to come, but first, the headlines with Will Hobbs.
2: Thank you, Josh. Good afternoon. Volodymyr Zelensky says Russia hit a power plant in Ukraine immediately after Donald Trump announced what he called an energy ceasefire. The Ukrainian president says he's waiting for details of a conversation between the Americans and the Russians.
3: We need American pressure on Russia, not sanctions relief, not concessions, but real pressure so that we can achieve at least what the American president posted about an energy ceasefire.
2: He's been speaking in a video address to a security forum in Warsaw. A French middle school pupil has shot and wounded a head teacher and a female member of staff at a school near Marseille. A local mayor says a hunting rifle was used. A supervisor disarmed the 14-year-old before police arrived. The jury's been selected for Russell Brand's trial. The 51-year-old actor and comedian arrived at Southwark Crown Court earlier with his wife. He denies rape, sexual and indecent assault charges against six women between 1999 and 2009. Prosecutors are expected to open their case later this week. Andy Burnham has said Russia interfered in the Brexit referendum in 2016. He says that after arriving in number 10, he asked about possible Russian interference and was given a clear answer that there was. Times Radio presenter Andrew Neil says this is sour grapes from the Prime Minister.
4: The reason he's doing this is he's preparing the ground. He's preparing the ground for another attempt to rejoin the EU. This is pure politics. The Remain side that fought the most appalling campaign cannot bring themselves to admit that they're the reason people voted to leave. They're the reason for the Brexit vote. Their campaign was a mixture of complacency and negativity, but they can't accept that responsibility.
2: And people fleeing conflict or natural disasters would not be granted asylum here if Reform UK won power. Nigel Farage says he'd suspend the entire system for a full parliamentary term and cancel any applications in progress. Now for the latest from the markets.
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2: The FTSE 100 is up 72 points at 10,624, while the FTSE 250 is up 58 points at 24,272. The pound is trading at €1.18 and at $1.32. And the music retailer HMV is closing its Oxford Street store just 3 years after reopening the site, blaming rent rises and a substantial renovation bill. You can find more on the details on the business section of the Times website.
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1: Good afternoon. I am Josh Glancy, Associate Editor of the Sunday Times, and this is The Times at One on Times Radio. So we have seen this unsettling pattern play out before. President Donald Trump throws a diplomatic hand grenade into the Russia-Ukraine war, usually by threatening Kyiv and appearing to side with Vladimir Putin in Moscow. On this occasion, Trump is touting a diesel deal with Russia and has called for Ukraine to replace its president. In the past, every time Trump has done something like this, appearing to cross the line into outright support for Russia, some combination of the Europeans, of Britain, Senate Republicans, and the president's more moderate advisers have managed to pull him back from the brink. Usually, they are able to point out that Putin simply cannot be trusted, as he has proved yet again with Russia's latest strike on a Ukrainian power plant, so much for Trump's so-called energy truce. Yet each time we go through this cycle, Trump pushes America to a high watermark of ambivalence towards Kyiv. The tap is being turned off. Large pallets of America's Patriot missiles and its billions in military funding are no longer reaching Ukraine. And every time Trump gives a boost to Putin, NATO looks a bit more fragile and Europe looks a bit more isolated. An interesting moment then for our own Prime Minister, Andy Burnham, to reopen the can of cyberworms labelled Russian interference in the Brexit vote, which he did on a podcast over the weekend. Is reviving this debate a helpful reassessment of the Kremlin's anti-democratic skullduggery? Or is it an attempt to set the hairs running on a reversal of Brexit? Or even, as some in Reform have suggested, an attempt to distract from awkward questions over Burnham's close links to Manchester City and the United Arab Emirates? The answer, of course, could be all of the above. But what's become very clear is that our new PM is not afraid of wading into big and controversial debates. What do you think? To get in touch, you can email us on studio@times.radio, or you can WhatsApp us on 0333 003 2353. This is The Times at One on Times Radio with Josh Glancy. So we're going to move straight on with this Russia-Ukraine debate, and we're going to speak to Emily Thornberry, the chair of the Foreign Affairs Committee, who joins us now. Good afternoon, Emily.
8: Good afternoon, Josh.
1: Thank you for joining us. Let's get straight into it with the Ukraine war. I mean, Donald Trump has had one of his extraordinary moments in the past few days. He said it's time for Ukraine to get a new president instead of President Zelensky. He's issued warm words towards Putin over this diesel deal that he says he's made. I mean, what's your reaction to all this?
8: So it was, as I understand it, it was President Putin's birthday. And one of his birthday presents was that President Trump rang him and spoke to him for an hour and a half. And as a result of that, I understand that Donald Trump thought that it was a good idea to breach the sanctions agreement that everyone has stood by in order to try and get more diesel into the country. And then when he's criticized, as indeed he was, by Republicans as well as Democrats, because it will just prolong the war to give succor to Putin. Putin has to come to the table and be serious about it, and he's certainly not serious at the moment. So this is the winter that we all want to put more pressure on Putin. And Donald Trump has fallen at the first hurdle, so he's getting lots of criticism. So he doubles down and then starts saying, oh, this is the time when we should have a new president in Ukraine. Well, lots of us have got lots of views about who should be president of where, but it's none of our business, is it? Mm. And it's certainly not Donald Trump's business to decide for the Ukrainians who their president should be.
1: I mean, look, as I said earlier, we've been through some version of this cycle before where Trump appears to really push the envelope and frankly spark quite a lot of outrage. But then he does tend to walk it back and diplomatic pressure is exerted and the channels are explored to try and sort of get him back into line somewhat. But this feels like maybe a slightly more decisive moment in that calling for Ukraine to, you know, replace its president. I mean, threatening an end to intelligence sharing, which is still very important for Ukraine on the battlefield. I mean, are we getting too much in a tizzy about Trump's latest words, or do you feel that this is another sort of step towards quite a difficult situation with America?
8: I think the problem is that Trump's baseline is essentially being very sympathetic to Putin and to the Russian position. And so actually, whenever he talks to Putin, he's reset back to his basic position. And what happens is that when his advisors and when the Europeans push him in the other direction, that's where he's kind of being bent out of place. I mean, I'm afraid, I don't like saying this, but I think that, you know, the last couple of years has made that quite clear, that left to his own devices, he just drifts back to his pro-Russian position. And it's a matter of huge concern to everybody, and not just in Europe, but in America and Republicans as well.
1: Not least because we have another 2 years of this, remarkably. Yeah. It feels like it's been a long time already.
8: I mean, the thing is, Josh, is that Ukraine are not getting the Patriot missiles. Mm. Ukraine are not getting any any military support from the United States. Everything that that Ukraine is getting, it's getting largely through Europe and other Western countries that are supporting it. And I know that you said earlier, you know, that NATO looks more fragile and Europe looks more isolated. Actually, the very fact that Ukraine is sustained by its help from Europe and is sustained in the way that it is, I would say, let's turn it on its head. Despite the fact that there's so little support from America, Ukraine continues to be supported. And that's a matter of something to be proud of. I mean, I was in Ukraine a couple of weeks ago, and what struck me was it was very different to the time that I went out before, when there was still a debate amongst Ukrainian people about whether or not they believed them, their future to be one which was to be in the in Europe. But now they have no doubt. You know, now they see that their true friends are Europeans and the Brits. They can see at this time of crisis where their friends are, and they know where they want to go, and they want to be with us. And that's not a sign of weakness. That's the opposite.
1: Yeah, and we maybe are starting to see what the post-war topography might look like in Europe. But there is still this issue of intelligence sharing is an important one, right? Yeah. Because America provides a lot of important sort of strategic overview on the battlefield. And this is a big point of leverage that Trump still has over.
8: Well, there's a difference, isn't there, there's a difference between what the American state does and what Starlink does, right? So, I mean, I know we're both getting into kind of murky waters. Mm. We're not really supposed to go into all of this in great detail.
1: Well, you know more than I do.
8: but certainly Starlink is very important when it comes to working out what's where. Let's put it that way.
1: Yeah.
8: And when it comes to the Ukrainians deciding where they're going to, you know, where they're going to target things, then Starlink is really important. So actually Musk, in a way, is more important. And I appreciate Musk himself has said, oh, yeah, isn't it time that the Ukrainians had a new president? Well, you know, whatever. But you know, they can't have an election whilst half of the country or a third of the country is occupied by the Russians. What are we saying? Are we saying that they're somehow or other there's going to be ballot boxes in the bit of Ukraine that the Russians have taken over? Or are we just saying that only a part of Ukraine can have an election? I mean, you can't have an election in the middle of a war. Surely everybody knows that. And in the end, you know, I think that the truth is that President Zelensky is a real thorn in their side. He has shown such huge strength and vision. And is able to keep going no matter what. I mean, he can't, for example, stay in the same place every night, because obviously the Russians would just, I mean, if they want to kill any Ukrainian, they want to kill him.
1: You know, have been trying to ever since the beginning of the war.
8: Exactly.
1: Looking a bit closer to home, Emily, the Prime Minister confirmed in a podcast over the weekend that he has seen, that he's certainly had confirmation from the intelligence agencies about Russian interference in the 2016 Brexit referendum campaign.
8: Yeah.
1: Was this a significant moment, or did we already know? Was he telling us something we already know?
8: I think we all know that there was attempted Russian interference. I mean, like my local university, City University, have published their own findings that there was a coordinated network of Twitter bots. I think 13,500 accounts came from nowhere, posted 65,000 tweets about the referendum. One of the most prolific accounts, David Joe Brexit, was identified by The Times as being a probable Russia propaganda account because, despite claiming to be on the Isle of Wight, he only kept Russian office hours. So we're not
1: as opposed to Isle of Wight office hours. Yeah,
8: that there weren't attempts by the Russians to influence the Brexit vote. The problem is proving that it actually did have an effect, and that's the issue, isn't it? Nobody wants to say, I didn't make up my own mind freely. Nobody wants to say I was influenced by anyone. I mean, I'd hate it if anybody was to suggest that I didn't make a decision freely. And to a certain extent, it doesn't really matter. It happened. What matters is that we protect ourselves from it happening again. And you know, whether it was effective or not then, all those years ago, they've got a lot better at it now. And we must make sure that our democracy is sound. And so we have to defend ourselves.
1: So we have been
8: pretty complacent in the last few years as the Russians and Iranians and all kinds of people have been trying to influence our democracies.
1: Mm. I mean, the PM has revealed this information and it's made a lot of news, but he hasn't brought any more details or any more information on the nature of the interference he's talking about. Do you think he should be telling us more about this?
8: Well, no, because I think that the focus ought to be on... So he, at the United Nations, he made an announcement that there's going to be a disinformation centre in London. Now, I heard that because it was a recommendation that my committee made. And so I'm very interested in that. I'm really pleased to hear that. You know, when we did our inquiry, we found that there were seven ministers responsible for disinformation. Now, you and I know that when there are seven ministers responsible for something, it means that nobody is responsible for it. And when we see what has happened in other countries, you know, particularly we know there's well-documented, you know, examples of Romania that had to have its presidential election rerun because of the influence of the Russians, and Moldova, what happened in Moldova and how close that was and the amount of work that needed to be done in order to counter Russian propaganda there. We've seen the attempted influence in Germany and the AfD. I mean, we can see it everywhere, right? It's increasingly powerful and we need to look at now. I really don't want us to just get sucked into some debate about Brexit.
1: You talk about Brexit. I mean, I don't want to be unduly cynical here because everything you say is very true. But there is a feeling that, you know, he obviously said recently, we're going to look at reassessing our relationship with the EU. Yeah. There is a feeling in you know, certainly among Brexiteers, that this is all part of an attempt to reverse Brexit, to undermine the validity of the vote and to sort of create a narrative that will allow us back to Brussels. I mean, what do you make of that?
8: Yeah, no, I think they should get over themselves. I think the truth is, right, is that the polling seems to show that 60% or so of the British public would like to be in the European Union. And we've tried every way of trying to grow our economy. But the truth is, again, is that the economy has shrunk because of Brexit. Now, that's the position now. We don't need to be going over all of the previous arguments. I mean, I can't believe that, we've even got Nigel Farage saying the Prime Minister's a liar. I can feel myself getting sucked into it. I can't help myself but to say there's 350 million lies that he told about the NHS and all that money that was supposed to be going in. But let's not go there.
1: I'm getting a shiver of nostalgia here.
8: What's going to happen in the future? You know, let's make sure that when we have votes, when people are involved in our democracy, it cannot be undermined by the Russians or other, less than benign influences. We need to make sure that people are hearing the truth and making up their minds themselves. And the fact of the matter is that if you look on social media, there are bot farms all the time. I think, I haven't looked recently, but I think I'm still subject to a pylon on X, where, if you look at all the people having a go at me I think it was one subject from a couple of weeks ago, they're not real people. And they don't have real friends. If you look at their followers, they don't have an auntie or a mum or a sister or a daughter. They've only got Brian 3684.
1: Emily,
8: all this sort of things. They're bots. And what they're trying to do is capture a narrative which isn't actually what people think. Mm. But if you stumble across it, you think, oh, the world hates Thornbury. Now, obviously, there are some people who do hate me. But all I'm saying is that there are times when there are organised pylons on politicians. I mean, I'm big enough and strong enough.
1: Sure.
8: But there are times when there are important issues where they're trying to influence it and trying to give the impression that the majority of people think something different to what the majority of people actually do, and the silent majority are silent.
1: Given the direction of travel, given what you say about economic growth, I mean, are we heading towards another referendum? I mean, do you think that would be necessary if we were to think about seriously reversing Brexit?
8: Personally, I think we should just have it in the next manifesto that we rejoin the European Union. I really don't think we need to have a parallel argument. Personally, I think that Labour should stand on a platform on many things, but one of them being, and we would rejoin the European Union. We need to talk to the Europeans first and make sure that that's practical and feasible. But in the end, I don't think we should go for any half measures. I think we should just rejoin the European Union. And if the majority of people vote Labour, then that's what we'll do.
1: I'm actually going to put a question from a listener in here, because I think it's quite a sort of a spicy one, which characterises your view as basically that Labour has failed to grow the economy, so we need to reverse Brexit. Is that a fair characterisation?
8: I think you'll find that the majority of the time since the referendum was actually conservative, and when the economy was shrinking really fast and badly, that was a time when the Tories were in charge. So if we want to be partisan about it, which I don't, you know, that is the answer to that. I mean, listen, both Labour and Conservative have not been able to grow the economy. Under the Tories, the economy, I think, shrank. But you know, we're going in the wrong direction. We are not growing enough. We need to make sure that we can trade properly without there being barriers between us and our nearest neighbours. That's what makes sense. We're not going to grow our economy by having a fabulous trade deal with Vietnam. You know, we need to be able to trade with the French and the Germans and the Italians and the Poles.
1: Well, so another Brexit election perhaps beckons. Let's see. But thank you very much for joining us. That's Emily Thornberry, the Chair of the Foreign Affairs Committee. And coming up, in the light of a weekend of deadly Houthi attacks on Saudi Arabia, we're going to ask who this group are and how they actually operate. We will bring you more on that after the break. 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See your wealth differently. Visit sjp.co.uk.
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1: So we saw some remarkable events in the Gulf over the weekend when the Houthis hit the airport in Riyadh in Saudi Arabia again on Sunday. That was their second strike on Saudi Arabia in just 2 days. 14 people were killed across the two strikes, and the Foreign Office is now advising against all but essential travel to basically every Saudi airport. Saudi Arabia has vowed to respond to this, but despite spending roughly $83 billion on defence in 2025, it really has struggled to contain the Houthi threat. So who exactly are the Houthis and how do they operate? We are joined by Dr. Elizabeth Kendall, who knows about as much on this subject as anyone in the country. She's president of Girton College at Cambridge University, and she joins us now. So Elizabeth, thank you for joining us. I know this is a bit route one, but really, could you just start at the beginning? Who are the Houthis and how do they operate? Because they've been around for a while, but in the last few weeks, they seem to have suddenly really been on the front foot and changing the dynamics in the Middle East.
2: Yes, that's right. Everybody now seems to have heard of the Houthis. They have been around actually since the late 1980s. They started as a movement that was largely religious called the Believing Youth. And they started in the highlands of Yemen, this very mountainous, rugged terrain. But now they control territory inside Yemen that has about 28 to 30 million people living in it. So it's very significant territory. And they're not just a religious group. They also embrace those who are not of their direct religious sect, which, by the way, is a branch of Shiism. And of course, that links them to Iran. But they're also a military grouping, a group of ideologically driven core leadership. And they're actually family run. So the Houthi family have supremacist beliefs. They believe that they are the legitimate rulers of Yemen, and possibly even the whole Islamic world through their lineage. And they now have a way of governing that is largely about oppression rather than consensus. But whatever the case, they have significant military might and they seem pretty unstoppable.
1: So I thought I saw one expert over the weekend was questioning why these Kalashnikov carrying chaps and flip-flops seem to have so much power all of a sudden. What's been going on in the last few weeks? The Houthis, I'm told, now wield what they call a Palestine 2 hypersonic missile, which can travel 16 times the speed of sound. I mean, is that making a difference on the battlefield? Obviously, they are getting support from Iran. I mean, to what extent are they taking their orders from Iran? How much should we see them as a proxy versus an independent actor? Because the last month, they really have been changing the face of the Middle East war.
2: Yes, that's right. And it does seem quite incongruous, doesn't it? When on the one hand, you're looking at your screens with Kalashnikov toting guys in skirts and flip-flops, and on the other, they're launching precision attacks on Saudi infrastructure. Of course, this has been largely facilitated by Iran. Iran has been supplying them with weaponry, materiel, with trainers, and with targeting intelligence. So they are not working alone. But perhaps more importantly, they've got a lot of experience now. They've been at war on and off in Yemen since 2004, so that's over 20 years. And the latest round of civil war has been going on for 12 years. They're hardened fighters. And perhaps it's worth pointing out that their weaponry has become increasingly sophisticated. They've now got missiles with a range of over 2,000 kilometres. They've got drones that can travel about 2,500 kilometres and that have stealth capability. And they've got anti-ship missiles. And they've got stockpiles which they can hide away, and they've got a lot of experience of hiding them away. Perhaps most of all, they are extremely confident. They feel like they've won the civil war in Yemen. They've managed to keep at bay some of the world's most well-invested militaries, not just Saudi Arabia, when they were fighting in the civil war in a very kinetic way between 2015 and 2022, but also United States, United Kingdom, Israel, have all had a go at bombing the Houthis, and yet they survive. So, yeah.
1: They are to use the word of the moment, they are showing clear

0: resilience in their warfare. But just last question for you, Elizabeth. I mean, where is Britain in all of this? Because it was reported today that Saudi Arabia actually requested military assistance from the UK over the weekend, and that it was not forthcoming. Now, historically, Britain has played a bit of a role protecting some of the Gulf states, whether the UAE or Saudi or Qatar. We don't seem to be playing that role at the moment, and haven't done in the last few months. I mean, are we shrinking from our traditional relationships in the Gulf?
1: Good question. I think it's an awkward time for Britain to be spending money in the field, like on a war that's linked to, ultimately, to the broader war in the Middle East, which was not our doing. And I think Britain, especially under a new prime minister, will be very, very reluctant to get involved. Now, we are being supportive to Saudi Arabia, a long-standing ally, in terms of intelligence support and actually in defensive air-to-air refueling. And that is an important signal of support, but it's not game-changing, one aircraft that can refuel mid-air. I think it's worth remembering that the UK has tried airstrikes against the Houthis before. They joined America in a campaign for a whole year from January 2024. That was called Operation Poseidon Archer. And our experience was that, yes, the Houthis were degraded, but it didn't really shift the dial. So I think it's unlikely that the UK will want to repeat that episode. And I think it's much more likely that the UK will want to help Saudi in an indirect way without putting actual military hardware into the game.
0: It does all feel like a sort of slow retreat from some of our relationships in the area. I know there's a lot of frustration on the Saudi side, Britain not stepping up more. But we shall see how that develops. But thank you very much for joining us, Dr. Elizabeth Kendall, the president of Girton College, Cambridge University. This week's PMQs Unpacked is a special edition live from the Cheltenham Literature Festival. My colleague Hugo Rifkind is joined by Patrick Maguire and Aisha Hazarika. And so don't miss it on the radio, on YouTube, or in the live audience at Cheltenham. That's Wednesday at midday. But stay with us, and next we will get a look ahead at the American midterms with the renowned American pollster, John Zogby. That is after the headlines with Will Hobbs.
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3: Thank you, Josh. President Zelensky says that Ukraine needed to feel the same unity from America as from its European allies. Donald Trump claimed on social media to have brokered an energy ceasefire, which Ukraine's president said he'd go along with if Russia signed up to. But he's claimed Russia launched strikes on a power plant immediately afterwards. Kremlin spokesperson Dmitry Peskov says contacts between America and Russia are ongoing.
4: In the Kremlin, both President Putin and officials at other levels have repeatedly stated that we do not want a ceasefire. We want long-term peace. We are ready to do everything possible to achieve it.
3: The Yorkshire Zoo at the centre of a deadly tiger mauling is still closed. Authorities are investigating after a man climbed over the fence of the enclosure and was savaged. The jury for Russell Brand's trial at Southwark Crown Court will be finalised tomorrow. He denies rape, sexual and indecent assault charges against six women between 1999 and 2009. Nigel Farage says no one fleeing conflict or natural disasters would be granted asylum here for a whole parliamentary term if his party got into power. Labour's dismissed the proposals as a sign of desperation and weakness. And 10 people were arrested during Manchester City's game at Liverpool yesterday. Officers say the suspected offences they were held for include assaulting a constable, tragedy chanting, and being drunk and disorderly. It was Manchester City's first game since being found guilty of breaching more than 100 Premier League financial rules. And for a news bulletin when you want it, search for the Times Radio News Briefing on any podcast platform.
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0: This is The Times at 1 on Times Radio with me, Josh Glancy. We are 3 weeks out until a pivotal US midterm election, when American voters will decide who occupies the House of Representatives and the Senate. Republicans currently control both these chambers, but the midterms are notorious for flipping majorities as the public's enthusiasm for a sitting president tends to wane. So can we expect the Democrats to sweep to victory, giving them a chance to hamstring one Donald Trump in his final 2 years in office? No one's better placed to answer this question than John Zogby, the American pollster and political consultant, and he joins me now. Good morning, John.
13: Good morning. Hi.
0: Hi. Thank you for joining us. So what's the state of play? I mean, my understanding is that we are expecting the Democrats to probably take the House of Representatives, but the Senate is much more unclear. Is that a fair assessment?
13: It's a fair assessment. But as of today, I'm prepared to move the Democrats a bit forward on that and say that more than likely they will take the House of Representatives, and more than likely they will take the Senate as well. These races are very, very close, but it's also getting late. And we don't see Republicans really budging in terms of their support or any sort of agency that they're capable of in terms of making themselves more attractive. It will depend on how successful the Republicans can be over the next 28 days or so in making the Democrats as less attractive as they can possibly be.
0: Now, John, I have the scars on my back from covering the 2016 and 2020 presidential elections in the US, and the pollsters didn't always cover themselves in glory in those elections, particularly overestimating Democratic support at times. Is there a danger of that happening again, that the MAGA base isn't always that well polled in America?
13: First of all, I did not poll the 2016 election, so I can be fair. I actually think the pollsters caught the trend line, even if the final numbers didn't show Republican victories. They at least captured a trend line that was credible. In this instance, sure, there's always a possibility that in the judgments that pollsters have to make about who's actually going to turn out to vote, some of those people may not turn out to vote in the numbers that the trend line indicated. That can happen. And there also can be shenanigans as well, which are the sorts of things that fly under the radar screen. But I do think Democrats go into this November 3rd election with some decided advantages.
0: And John, what are the issues that's really giving them the advantage now? Is it the cost of living, the cost of diesel and filling up the pump? Is it Trump's, relatedly, is it Trump's Iran war? Is that very unpopular? Is it just the classic fatigue with a second-term president and people wanting to put a check on his powers? I mean, where do you think the Democrats are really cutting through?
13: I think what's happened is that the 3 or 4 top issues have all conflated into one big issue of affordability. So the president, people are not happy about the economy. They're not happy about the cost of groceries, the cost of gasoline at the tank. They're not happy as we enter into home heating fuel. They're not happy about diesel, even though they can't say it directly. They know that there's an impact of those expensive prices for diesel on their kitchen table, because it's all about transportation. It's the war, and it's the war that in many ways, and tariffs that have precipitated this steady rise in the cost of living. So that's one big issue that can be expressed in one or two sentences, or even in a bumper sticker. And so ordinarily, we've been talking since the early 90s about a politics of anger in this country. I think we've shifted into a politics of real profound disappointment. And the fact that except for fleeting moments under Obama, fleeting moments under Joe Biden, policies have not addressed what Americans are disappointed about.
0: So is it fair to say, John, and a counterfactual is always difficult, but had Trump not launched his war on Iran, that he would be in a much, much stronger position here, and that it really is looking like a huge political error as well as perhaps a strategic one as well?
13: It's so hard to deal with what ifs, but we were already in an inflationary cycle, and we already were hyperpolarized. And, you know, the more you say, if Trump hadn't said, what he did, then he wouldn't be Donald Trump. And so we've learned to expect the unexpected till the unexpected becomes the expected. I don't know if you can follow that.
0: Yeah, nonsense. No, I followed that. but also it does feel like Trump perhaps isn't as invested in this as he was previously. You know, his name's not on the ballot in the midterms, although obviously it affects him hugely. But there is a feeling, I mean, I've spoken to people in Washington who said that, well, he's more interested in the new White House ballroom than he is in the midterms. And that actually, you know, he has 2 years of the presidency to go. He doesn't really use Congress anymore. He mostly rules through executive order. Congress doesn't really provide a check on his foreign policy decisions, which have come to dominate this second term. So does he really care what the result is? I mean, yeah, they can tie up, the Democrats can tie the Republicans up in committees if they win back control. But if you're Trump, I mean, does he actually seem that invested in the result?
13: Well, and he also doesn't listen to the Supreme Court. Or the federal courts. He goes on, does what he does. Oh, I think he's invested. I think he's lived a life, though, where he's always covering his tracks. That's in his personal life. That's in his business life. And now in his political life. So I think he's invested. And I think that there is a loss of touch with reality because he's so accustomed to getting his way. It doesn't matter what opponents say or what large elements of the public say. He's focusing on his legacy, and the American public, including small but growing numbers of his MAGA conservative base, are losing their confidence in him. He's not talking about what the American people are talking about.
0: In some ways, that seems to happen to a lot of presidents in their second term. But there are 3 weeks to go. I hope we'll have more from John Zogby, the American pollster and political consultant, in that time, because he's always very interesting on how things are going to play out. Interesting text as well from James Gunston, who says the Democrats will win the Senate as independent voters are switching from Republicans to Democrats. And he predicts that Texas, typically a deep red state, will also go blue. I think there's a lot of eyes on Texas as ever. But now we're moving on to a very interesting story, I thought, from the newspapers this morning. The comedian Sandy Toksvig has said that Wikipedia has a patronising attitude to women and is deeply biased because it is mostly edited by middle-aged white men. And the broadcaster cited the example of Donna Strickland, the Canadian physicist, who said she had been continually rejected by Wikipedia's male editors only until the day she won the Nobel Prize for Physics in 2018. So Toksvig has been travelling the world for the last 5 years trying to raise money for an alternative to the site, which she calls the Mappa Mundi Project. So has Wikipedia had its day? And does it really have a problem with misogyny? We are joined by Lucy Crompton-Reed, who is the chief executive of Wikimedia, which of course runs Wikipedia. Thank you very much for joining us and good afternoon, Lucy.
14: Thank you. I would just like to clarify that I'm the chief executive of Wikimedia UK.
0: Yes.
14: Not the Wikimedia Foundation that's based in the United States.
0: Well, that makes you all the better qualified to comment on Wikipedia in the UK. I mean, look, I love Wikipedia, Lucy. And I must admit, I don't really have a clue how it works. I just think it's a wonderful thing and it's provided me with lots of knowledge over the years. But very briefly, because I know it can be quite complicated, I do think it's a bit of a black box to people. How does Wikipedia, what is the accountability and the role of editors on Wikipedia?
14: So I think what's really fascinating about Wikipedia, and I wasn't expecting that question, but it's the absolute antithesis of a black box. Every single edit that's ever been made is recorded in the history of Wikipedia, and you, as you know, a layperson in this perspective, you know, from this perspective, can just go and have a look at all of those changes, all of those edits, the history, who made those changes. It's actually completely the opposite to lots of different, you know, most information that you'll come across on the internet or elsewhere. You don't know what the sources are. You don't know who's edited that, who's bringing their own perspective. So actually, it's the opposite. And I understand that, you know, not everybody realizes that. So one of the things my charity is doing is trying to educate people about the model, about how it works, and also how people can get involved. Because all of those edit, I mean, I'm a paid member of staff, but I don't edit Wikipedia, or at least if I do, it's on my own spare time. Mm. All of those millions and billions of edits are done by volunteers. And that's where, you know, everybody listening to this who's passionate about this, who wants to see better gender representation online, please come and join us. Come to one of our many, many events that are designed for women to start editing Wikipedia.
0: So, yeah, I have occasionally looked at the history pages, mostly to try and work out if people I know have been editing their own page. But that's just me. But is there a problem, Lucy? Because men make up between 80 and 90% of editors on Wikipedia. And any workspace or environment with that level of male dominance does often suffer from the kind of gender discrimination that Donna Strickland and Sandy Toksvig are talking about, whether it's implicit or explicit. I mean, do you see that as an issue?
14: Of course. And I completely share Sandy's concerns. I mean, she and I both know that there's sexism in every walk of life and in every community. And that, of course, includes Wikipedia. But there are a huge number of volunteers, including many, many men who are working really, really hard to ensure that Wikimedia is as representative and equitable as possible. And there's one thing I want to pick up, which is on the website for the Map and Monday project, which, by the way, sounds fantastic. I don't think it's a rival to Wikipedia. You know, Wikipedia is already the epistemic backbone of the internet, but we need, you know, we're not trying to be in a monopoly on information. We need good secondary sources. So I really welcome the project. But on her own website, on that website, it says women make up only 0.5% of recorded history and that women's stories and achievements have been systematically erased. So given that, the fact that 20% of biographies on the English Wikipedia and 50% of biographies on the Welsh Wikipedia, just to take an example, are about women, is actually something that the movement can be proud of.
0: Well, who knew the Welsh had such high marks for equality? But
14: we worked really hard.
0: but why do you think in this particular case? I mean, maybe, I don't know if you know, but why do you think it took Donna Strickland so long to get a page?
14: I honestly can't speak about that particular case because I've not been involved, and also I'm not sure it's helpful to talk about particular cases. I appreciate and understand her frustrations. You know, we are doing huge work locally and globally to improve this. And I'll just give one example, which is that, so earlier this year, the French announced that they have identified 72 female scientists who they're going to put their names on the Eiffel Tower alongside the 72 men of science that were inscribed there. When the Eiffel Tower was built, 72 scientists were listed and none of them were women, not even the woman whose engineering breakthrough had helped create the Eiffel Tower. So we're up against a lot, right, in terms of history and the society that you live in. But one of our volunteers, a Welsh volunteer, as it happens, Carol Evans, worked with one of our staff to create a project to make sure that there are biographic articles about all 72 of those women in English and in French, and they've now completed that project. I think there are about 25 names that were missing. So I understand that there are individual cases that cause people a lot of personal distress, and I hate that. But at the same time, I see the huge amount of work that's going on to try and address that, like day after day after day. And I've been in this job 11 years, and we have moved, and I'm not saying I have, but we have moved the needle in that time. There are many more female editors, there are many more female biographies. And in the UK, half of our community leaders, which are the people who are delivering the training, speaking at events, half of those are women and have been for 8 years.
0: And Lucy, another issue that has attracted criticism for Wikipedia in recent months and indeed years now is about Israel and Palestine. And there have been, I know it's hot, it's difficult terrain, but there have been persistent accusations that the pages have been hijacked by activists imposing a biased view of the conflict. I mean, what do you make of the allegations, and what are the guardrails that are in place to prevent that kind of activist hijacking of pages, particularly on very hot button issues?
14: I mean, as you say, this is hugely contested. I think one of the things that's so interesting about knowledge and information is that usually, you know, it's very rare that there's sort of one, there's just one absolute truth. Knowledge and information is contested. And what Wikipedia does is allow a collaborative platform for that to happen in full view. So I personally dispute the notion that there are activists trying to bring bias to that argument. But that's just my own perspective, and everyone's entitled to their own. But what I would say is that there are systems and processes in place to support that moderation process. And the reality is there are over 300 language versions of Wikipedia. So the Arabic Wikipedia is going to describe the conflict in very different ways to the Hebrew Wikipedia, right? Like, that's just inevitable. And the English editors, to their credit, are, you know, and they come from all across the world, not just the UK, of course. They are trying to walk that line and strive for balance and strive for neutrality and strive to represent the mainstream consensus, which is what Wikipedia tries to do on any topic. And in something where, you know, there is no consensus, or at least there's limited consensus, that's a huge challenge and a huge task. But Wikipedia is not causing the issue here. I want to be really
0: No, and I don't envy the people trying to do that, not least they're doing it voluntarily, so good on them for that. But thank you very, very much for joining us. Really, really interesting. Lucy Crompton-Reed, the Chief Executive of Wikimedia UK. 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See your wealth differently. Visit sjp.co.uk. Coming up, in light of Manchester City's guilty verdict, we will ask if the Premier League is still worth watching. This is Times Radio.
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0: So with the backdrop of their guilty verdict on the majority, the vast majority, in fact, of 115 charges for financial breaches, Manchester City walked out to a notably hostile atmosphere at Anfield yesterday. Here is some of TalkSport's live commentary.
1: City might have the silverware, but they can't escape the heavy cloud of guilt this crowd is throwing at them today.
0: But even in the face of this wall of fury, Manchester City's players did not shrink. In fact, they comfortably beat Liverpool 3-0. So as the clubs and fans wait to hear the result of a legal appeal and find out what the actual punishment will be that the Premier League hands to Manchester City, the show goes on. And on current evidence, the hostility may even be playing to City's advantage on the field. So does every game that Man City play now without punishment hollow out the remaining integrity of the Premier League? We are joined by Rob Gutman, who is a writer at the Anfield Wrap, and he was at the game yesterday. I mean, we heard a bit of the hostility there, Rob, but how would you describe the game when you were in the stands?
3: It's difficult to sum it up neatly, I suppose. I sort of, like a lot of Liverpool fans, felt there was an unfair pressure, if you like, on ourselves to be the fan group that held City accountable, but in some sort of vague, voluble way that people could accept was sufficient protest for their crimes, for their cheating. I don't like the narrative around it, quite frankly, from the media. I mean, your opening used the word that City's players didn't shrink, and this is almost part of this sort of redemption story they were able to tell themselves after the game. Oh, look at us. Despite everything being against us, we won 3-0. Aren't we brave soldiers? They won 3-0 because they're the most expensively assembled setup in football over the last 15 years. That's why they're able to do this, unless teams pull off remarkable feats like Liverpool did, particularly under Jurgen Klopp, to overcome them.
0: You were just saying, given that, Rob, I mean, do you feel like these games should be going ahead until we know what the punishment will be? I mean, you know, you lost yesterday. That's 3 points to City, no points to Liverpool, but who knows, you know, City might end up getting relegated this season. We don't yet know. It's this odd situation we're in where, I mean, can we really believe in what we're seeing on the pitch?
3: No, it's getting now to farcical levels. Arguably, it's always been this backdrop of the spectre of the possible judgment has been there for a long, long time. But we could have the ludicrous situation of Manchester City lifting the Premier League trophy after a resounding win on match day 38 in May. And within a week or two of that, a verdict coming down saying none of it counted for anything. And they've got to drop down five divisions and all their titles are being vacated. Now, this has been a possible outcome for a number of years. And the moral asterisk, if I can use that term, has been against their title wins for some time now. But boy, would it be against it this season if they emerge triumphant, as they probably will, because they are objectively a good football team, because they're assembled to be a very good football team, expensively so.
0: You know, as a fan, how does that change your experience, your enjoyment of the game?
3: That's a difficult one to answer. I mean, I found myself in the moment during the football match, but that's because that's all I know really as a fan. It's a very, you know, I've not sat watching football for decades, scratching my chin halfway through, thinking about philosophical and moral issues around whether we should be enjoying the sport or not at all. And during the heat of battle, as you call it, yesterday, I was immersed in a football match. I think where we were jolted out of it a little bit was when City went in front and they scored two in quick succession. There was a sort of gloating coming from their supporters, which, you know, you're used to that happening in football, obviously. Other fans going, ha ha, you're losing to us. But in this case, it felt very indecent. It felt like, come on, show a bit of dignity here. Accept the fact that a verdict has been put down. You may think you can win on appeal, but it is on the record now that an investigation, an independent one, has found you guilty of cheating. You kind of need to show a little bit more dignity. It was our feeling, but maybe, you know, the danger is you're always partisan in these things.
0: Well, you are, yeah. But thank you very much for joining us. That's Rob Gutman, a writer at the Anfield Wrap. But now we've got Gregor Robertson on, a former footballer, a writer for The Times, and you may know him from The Game podcast. Gregor, thanks for joining us. I mean, Man City fans and players were very defiant yesterday. I mean, this may be perverse, but do you think it might actually be helping them on the pitch?
4: Time will tell on that. I think the defiance that the club is projecting as a whole, I find quite bewildering, to be brutally honest. Whether it's at boardroom level, where you have Ferran Soriano kind of suggesting there's a conspiracy theory, whether it's the manager who says he has complete, 100% trust in the club. I would hope that Enzo Maresca had read the decision and the verdict himself, and it'd be hard to have 100% trust in your club in that case. And then in the stands as well, where there were some remarkable kind of banners, in Caldoun we trust, cheats, with in a kind of over an Oasis sort of themed banner, you're getting mauled by the cheetahs. They're all kind of, look, fans are notoriously tribal and belligerent, but it was uneasy viewing, I thought.
0: Yeah, they're certainly doubling down on it, aren't they? I mean, Gregor, I was going to watch the game yesterday. I was at home. I don't have a subscription. I usually pay about 14 quid to watch a game like that. And I actually thought to myself, do you know what? I don't feel like handing over that money today. I'm sort of just quite annoyed at the whole situation. That's just me. But is the integrity draining from the league? I mean, does this sort of imperil its dominance and the affection all of us football fans hold it in?
4: I think at the moment it's just suspended in this sort of state of unreality. As you said at the outset, no one knows what these 3 points mean, and the league at the moment is not credible. It was this remarkable kind of scene at the end where there's a tradition in football of the supporters of a team who are 3-0 up against the 10 men knocking the ball around, and there's Olays, and that was replaced by cheats every time a Manchester City player touched the ball by the supporters still left inside Anfield. And they were singing about them going down. Mm. I mean, this is the team who are at the top of the league and we're winning 3-0. And there was a sort of also a sense that they were so good in that last half an hour that it kind of hammered home what its industrial scale cheating has done.
0: Yeah, well, that asterisk is going to be with us for a while, I think. But Gregor Robertson, football writer, thank you very, very much for joining us. And that is it from me today. My producer was Lizzie Highfield, and Ryan Boyden and Denise Kanner were pressing the buttons. And now on Times Radio, it is the wonderful Fee Glover.
2: Oh, that's a very kind adjective. It's the brilliant Josh Glancy. When shall we stop? It's 3 o'clock. You're listening to Fee Glover on Times Radio. In the next 2 hours of this programme, the trial of Russell Brand starts today. We will find out what has been said in court with our reporter, Ollie Cole. The Prime Minister has said that there was Russian interference with the EU referendum, but how can we be certain about what was achieved? We're going to talk to a professor of politics to try and equip us more in spotting the geopolitical shoves. In not unrelated news, the AI minister says the UK needs to strengthen its cybersecurity in the face of AI threats. We've got Chris Stokel-Walker to talk about that. Have you been done by a roofing scam? You are not alone if you have. We will talk to the Citizens Advice Bureau. No rivers in England have reached good status in the Rivers Trust annual report. How can that still be the case? And we're also going to check in on the Cheltenham Literature Festival. Our Tom Noonan is there for us, and he will be speaking to Lucy Worsley. It's a very packed programme. It all starts after the latest news. Here's Will Hobbs.
5: Thank you, Fee. Good afternoon. President Zelensky says that Ukraine needed to feel the same unity from America as from its European allies. Volodymyr Zelensky says Russia hit a power plant in Ukraine immediately after Donald Trump announced what he called an energy ceasefire. The chair of the Foreign Affairs Committee, Emily Thornberry, told Times Radio a lack of US support against Russia is concerning, but can also be a sign of European strength.
6: Ukraine continues to be supported, and that's a matter of something to be proud of. I mean, I was in Ukraine a couple of weeks ago. It was very different to the time that I went out before, when there was still a debate amongst Ukrainian people about whether or not they believed their future to be in Europe. But now they have no doubt. They can see at this time of crisis where their friends are, and they know where they want to go, and they want to be with us. And that's not a sign of weakness. That's the opposite.
5: Russell Brand's appeared in court today on day one of his trial. He denies charges of rape, sexual and indecent assault charges against six women between 1999 and 2009. Ollie Cole was at the court for Times Radio.
23: Well, Russell Brand, a man not short of words throughout his media past, but leaving Southwark Crown Court here on day one of the trial with not a word to the press. 50 members of the public entered courtroom 3 here at Southwark Crown Court as jury selection started to take place. They need to be back here from 10 o'clock tomorrow morning, when that number will be whittled down to 12, and the trial will begin later in the week, with evidence heard from Wednesday.
5: People fleeing conflict or natural disasters would not be granted asylum here if Reform UK won power. Nigel Farage says he'd suspend the entire system for a full parliamentary term and cancel any applications in progress. The Reform UK leader claims he'd scrap the resettlement schemes and legal refugee routes.
7: It's not as if we've been ungenerous over the course of the last decade. Indeed, since the Brexit vote, 500,000 people have been given asylum here. But we have to end this asylum scam, and we have to end this racket.
5: Labour's dismissed the proposals as a sign of desperation and weakness. 10 people were arrested during Manchester City's game at Liverpool yesterday. Officers say the suspected offences they were held for include assaulting a constable, tragedy chanting, and being drunk and disorderly. It was City's first game since being found guilty of breaching more than 100 Premier League financial rules. Britain has lost one pub a day so far this year. Almost 300 have now closed their doors for good, according to analysis by the British Beer and Pub Association. The final tally of closures is expected to be about 25 higher than last year. And Inspector Rebus author Ian Rankin has revealed he turned down the chance to write a new James Bond or a new James Bond book after the Ian Fleming estate offered him only 50% of royalties for a novel. In 2008, author of the Jack Reacher series Lee Child turned down a similar offer for the same reason. And for a news bulletin when you want it, search for the Times Radio News Briefing on any podcast platform.
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2: Welcome to Monday afternoon. It's 2:04. Fee Glover with you until 4 o'clock this afternoon. As we were hearing in the news, Russell Brand is appearing at Southern Crown Court today to face charges of sexual assault and rape. Our reporter, Ollie Cole, we will go straight to him in a few moments' time. He is covering that trial for us. Have you been the victim of a roofing scam? Well, if you have, then you are not alone. Quite the opposite. We're going to hear about an epidemic of fake contractors taking people for a ride. We are live today at the Cheltenham Literature Festival with Tom Noonan. Lucy Worsley will be his guest in this half an hour of the programme. We're also going to ask, how can we, that's you and me, individually better spot Russian interference in our elections? We will talk to a polling expert about that. After 3:30, we always on a Monday do books. Today it's with the very naughty but highly entertaining Robbie Millen. We will also do money with Alice Wright, and you do not want to miss that, because we're going to talk about how we might be able to make ourselves a little bit budget proof. And we're also going to ask about the holy grail of investing that might have been discovered. That will be in ETF form. So I very much hope that you can stay here for the next couple of hours. We are 0333 003 2353. Anything that I'm talking about this afternoon, it is lovely if you're talking about it too. The most read stories on the Times so far today. In at number three, revealed nearly 2 million on sickness benefits left unchecked. This is front page news today from the Times. The Times' welfare inquiry has found that claimants are receiving payments up to 16 years after they were due to be reassessed. It is eyebrow-raising stuff, well worth your time. The second most read story, Alan Carr told to provide more parking for his reality TV castle. Well, it's essential in its own way. The comedian and TV presenter has been told to upgrade parking to cater for an unexpected surge in visitors to Eaton Castle, the property he bought after appearing in Celebrity Traitors, which is filmed in a different Scottish castle. But hey-ho. The most read piece on the Times website today, man killed by tiger at zoo was dancing and asked for pictures. Yorkshire Wildlife Park, where the attack happened, says that the animal involved will not be euthanized. Many people are looking at the images online. They've been asked not to do so, but curiosity can take you to some very strange places. You can read all of those articles on thetimes.com. You do need your digital subscription. If you don't have one, you can get one by simply going to thetimes.com/subscribe. So we'll start with Russell Brand's trial. He is facing charges of rape and sexual assault against six women. It is now underway. The actor and comedian arrived at Southwark Crown Court this morning for the trial. It's expected to last up to 10 weeks. He has pleaded not guilty to all of the charges laid before him. Let's talk now to Times Newsroom reporter Ollie Cole. Just remind us about the charges being brought against Russell Brand.
23: So there are seven charges against Russell Brand involving six women. So that is three of rape, three of sexual assault, and one of indecent assault. Now, of course, they all came to light after the police launched an inquiry following investigations from The Times, Sunday Times, and Channel 4. And they are alleged to have happened between 1999 and 2009. There was initially a certain amount of charges, and then two further came on board. And so they've put that all into one trial to sort of clean that up. And that's gotten going today, and it means that Russell Brand has been in the dock this morning at Southwark Crown Court for the first time. He has now left. He gets bailed under conditions so that he has to let the police and also the court know where he is living, and he will reappear there tomorrow. And it's going to become something of a sort of normality, him arriving at Southwark Crown Court in a black Mercedes, flanked by a security guard. He had his wife with him this morning as well, as this trial could last anywhere between sort of 6 and 10 weeks, they reckon. We didn't hear a lot today in terms of the actual ins and outs of the trial, but we have sort of laid the basis for the trial. So jury selection getting going, a few legal arguments around the fringes getting going as well in courtroom three.
2: Who is allowed to be in court for this trial? As you mentioned, there will be an awful lot of people outside. There will be so much that people try and glean from Russell Brand arriving and departing. But what happens inside the court? Is there a public gallery available?
23: Well, this is the sort of interesting thing about this whole trial is we know Russell Brand is sort of a larger-than-life figure who's been on our screens and on the radio for years, particularly in the early noughties, you know, the Celebrity Big Brother spin-offs and the MTV and being on your radio, and also a YouTube presence as he sort of converted to Christianity and got baptised in the Thames by Bear Grylls. Lots of loud gestures from Russell Brand. But actually, when it comes to this trial, he is treated just like every other person going into court. And if you've ever been in a courtroom in Britain, they look pretty similar to each other. They've got sort of light wood panelling. They've got a sort of sort of red cushioned seats that don't quite, you're not quite sure whether the cushion's actually doing anything while you're in there. And so you've got the defence, you've got the prosecution, you've got seats and a desk put aside for the press. You've got some overspill in separate courtrooms as well. You've got the judge, the clerk, etc. So that courtroom today was packed. In fact, in whittling down the jury today, 50 members of the public were brought into courtroom three and all sort of squashed up to the sides of the walls as they waited for their names to be called at random. They then had to walk up and either say, yeah, okay, I've got no problems, I'll be part of the jury. Or if they thought they had an issue like a pre-booked holiday or, you know, childcare or work commitments, there was one person who was, you know, in frontline staff in emergency services and so couldn't actually make the full trial, had to go up to the judge, have a word with him, and then they got sort of left to another trial. So 50 members of the public crammed in this quite small courtroom today, all sort of coming together. We ended up with 20 jurors, all told to come back 10 o'clock tomorrow morning. They've basically been told, been reminded, first of all, not to go digging and researching around the case, not to talk to too many people about it, but also to go home and just check, you know, these things you're not necessarily up to speed on the day, just check so they don't get home, say, I'm on jury duty for the next 8 weeks, and their partner doesn't turn around and say, well, I've booked a surprise holiday for our anniversary and that sort of thing that does pop up. So they'll all be back tomorrow when it'll be whittled down to a jury of 12, and it's those 12 people then who will hear all that evidence in the coming weeks and decide the fate of Russell Brand. Of course, he denies all the charges.
2: And you, of course, will be reporting on some of the trial too, and you can get a daily summary with the podcast, The Trial of Russell Brand. That will be reporting from inside the trial for The Times and Sunday Times. 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Ollie, thank you very much.
23: Thank you.
2: It's 12 minutes past two. Now, forget rogue AI bots and internet banking scams. Roofing scams have become the most common type of scam brought to citizens' advice bureaus over the past year. Scammers pretending to be legitimate workers have been charging homeowners thousands of pounds for roofing work that is incomplete, badly done, or simply not needed in the first place. Let's talk to Emma Sheehy, Principal Policy Manager for Consumer and Public Services at Citizens Advice. A very good afternoon from me. Tell us just a little bit more about the kind of scams that we're talking about here.
8: Good afternoon. So at Citizens Advice, we found that roofing scams are the number one scam being reported to our consumer service. And in 3/4 of cases, we see these scammers actually using quite old-fashioned tactics. So they will be knocking on someone's door, completely cold approach, and asking to do kind of invented works or charging up front for phantom repairs. And the thing about your roof is that, you know, it's out of sight and it's actually out of reach for most people. And what we find is that scammers can exploit this to con people out of thousands of pounds.
2: And how sophisticated are the scams? You've made the obvious point, and it's such a good point to make, Emma, that actually most of us can't see as far as our gutters or our roofs. So if somebody comes back down a ladder, shows you what they say is a photograph of the dreadful state of your roof, you've got no way actually of being able to say they've just got that on their phone all the time, this is a scam.
8: Yes, absolutely. And it can be really difficult. I think, you know, in lots of cases, I think 1 in 4 of the roofing repairs issues that are reported to us are suspected scams. And so that is where somebody is, as I say, inventing a problem or not intending to complete work at all. And these scammers are quite sophisticated. It is a calculated crime. They can be either very persuasive or in some cases quite intimidating. One case that sticks in my mind is an older woman. She's in her 60s. She lives alone. She came to us after she had reached out to a local website to get a problem with her gutters fixed, what she thought was quite a small problem. Somebody called her back within an hour and said, yes, we can fix that for £250. But when they came round later in the day, they said, actually, it's going to be, you know, £3,500. And this lady was, you know, alone in the dark with two men on her doorstep, and she didn't really feel like she had any choice but to hand over that money. So there's lots of different ways that these scammers can operate to kind of trick people into handing over money. And so what we would say to people is, firstly, to try not to feel under pressure in those moments, but also to reach out to Citizens Advice if you're worried that you have been scammed.
2: So the example that you've given is a very interesting one as well, Emma, because the woman, as you said, she'd gone through a local website. So what protection is afforded to you by a website that may have on it accredited by Trust a Trader or checkatrade.com, you know, stuff that would lead me to think I'm in the right place?
8: Yeah, it's a really good question. And it can be quite difficult, I think, for people to know what steps they should be taking to make sure that a trader is reputable. What I would say is that you should always be trying to check that the trader that you're using is qualified and experienced. It's often a good idea to look at local trader schemes. So your local council will often have a list of trusted traders in your area. You can also check if a trader is a member of a trade association, and sometimes they can offer some protections. But what I would also say is that it's a good idea to try and get multiple quotes before deciding to undertake work, particularly because roofing work particularly can be quite expensive. You know, we've seen people lose anything from a few hundred to tens of thousands of pounds to these scammers. But also to be really wary of anybody that's offering unsolicited work, anybody who's looking only to accept cash payments, or anybody who's unwilling to put anything in writing.
2: Yeah, I mean, it almost beggars belief, doesn't it, Emma, that we still need to be told that, because you really shouldn't be trusting someone who turns up, knocks on your door and says, have you got 250 quid in cash? I could shin up your drainpipe and take a look at your gutters. I mean, it's kind of on us if we accept that person is a veritable tradesperson, isn't it?
8: Well, what I would say and what we see at Citizens Advice is that scams really can happen to anyone. And we see people from all walks of life who've experienced this. And the people that we're talking about here are calculated criminals, and they are deliberately trying to prey on people's fears. And they can be very persuasive, and in some cases, they can be very intimidating. And so what I would say, if somebody has experienced a scam or they are worried about it, to try not to feel kind of ashamed or embarrassed about it, but just to reach out and get support from Citizens Advice. Our advisors can talk people through all the next steps over the phone or online.
2: Absolutely. I mean, the huge problem as well is that you worry that they simply know where you live, and they do, don't they? And I think that that often stops people from wanting to pursue a complaint. Would you agree?
8: Yes, we definitely have heard from people who have experienced a scam like this, and they have been left feeling really vulnerable. You know, your roof is also, it's the roof over your head. You can imagine how devastating it is for people when they find that somebody that they've trusted and they've handed over money to has turned out to be a scammer. So it is really distressing for people. But what I would say is that support is out there, and there are steps that you can take to either try and recover your money or just get more advice about what to do next.
2: Thank you very much indeed for talking to us this afternoon. Emma Sheehy is Principal Policy Manager for Consumer and Public Services at Citizens Advice. And it's easy to say, isn't it, from the warmth of a secure studio, that we shouldn't be foolish enough when someone comes to knock on our door and say that they can help. But I've been there myself. So quite a few of those questions were definitely labelled at my inability to have said no to the workman who came round. And then actually, I was too fearful of pursuing a complaint against him, because I did think, I'm here on my own with my two kids. I live by myself. He knows that. And I'm just going to park it and accept that I've lost the money. So I'm just putting my hands up to it. Rosie, our executive producer, is rolling her eyes at me in sympathy or just because I'm such a muppet. It may well be because I'm just such a muppet. It's 20 minutes past two. 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
2: Now, Ray is worried that the Jane and Fee programme with both presenters has stopped for good. Well, don't be disappointed. Don't be worried, Ray. Jane isn't here for today, tomorrow and Wednesday. She's still with her family in Liverpool, absolutely where she needs to be. But we are reunited on Thursday, where we will be entertaining you, I hope, from the Cheltenham Literature Festival, live on stage with Annika Rice from 3:30 in the afternoon. But you get the normal programme as well. That will also be live from the festival. So we are back together. We are reunited on Thursday. Let's go to Cheltenham. Hundreds of the world's best writers, actors, politicians and poets are brought together by The Times and The Sunday Times for a programme of debates, interviews and workshops. It's been a corker so far. Like I say, we will be there from 2 o'clock on Thursday. And we can also talk now to Times Radio's Tom Noonan, who has been soaking up the atmosphere. A very good afternoon from me, Tom. How's it going? How many tote bags have you managed to accumulate so far?
13: Afternoon, Fee. I haven't got any tote bags. I need to find them.

0: It's Anthony Seldon, the historian, former head teacher, Hannah White from the Institute for Government. And I suppose they were trying to answer this question that's so often put about why government can feel powerless, whether it's Andy Burnham suggesting that the bond markets were too in hock to the bond markets, or whether it's the deep state or a reluctant civil service that is blocking government. Those were all things that were talked about. They talked about how the civil service feels demotivated at the moment and undermined, particularly since Brexit, or lack of belief from politicians principally, or how bond markets are a source of fear at the moment. Jess Phillips suggesting actually maybe we should be a little less fearful of the bond markets, how tech companies and disinformation and AI play a role, how governments aren't regulating that at the moment. We've heard Andy Burnham talking about Russian disinformation and its effect on the Brexit referendum over the weekend. But actually, all of these themes come back to politicians in action. And that was something that came through, a fear perhaps forced into it by a 24-hour media cycle of not being able to speak your mind, make an argument, cause some controversy, or just take a view, an ideological view, and argue that case and be honest about the drawbacks. One interesting comment, Anthony Seldon was saying, the great leaders are storytellers and they are learners, they're curious, to which Jess Phillips said that Sir Keir Starmer wasn't even curious about his own curiosity. Obviously, she resigned at the end of his premiership in the wake of the May election. So perhaps it's not surprising she's a bit of a critic of him. But that was the most interesting soundbite, considering the fact soundbites were something she tries to talk down in the discussion. That was the most interesting takeaway from that one.
1: Well, it's a great line. Absolutely great line. I think that you might have Lucy Worsley with you, Tom. Would I be right? I can see a beautiful image of you sitting on a... Oh, yes, the camera is panned out. I can
0: You'd
1: see
0: be absolutely right,
1: Lucy Worsley with you now.
0: Yes, Lucy Worsley, thank you so much for joining us on Times Radio. Lucy is the former chief curator at Historical Royal Palaces, and she's here to talk about her book, Queens and Kings, An Unusually Personal History. Lucy, thank you.
2: It's a pleasure to be here. Thank you for having me.
0: You're speaking this afternoon. Do people have a favourite king or queen or royal figure? I mean, do you spend your life going around the houses about Anne Boleyn?
2: No. Well, she is everybody's favourite these days. I wrote this book because I actually spent 20 years of my life working at Hampton Court Palace. I know people think that I've spent my time locking about on the telly doing history documentaries, but I actually had a proper job. And over 20 years at Hampton Court, I've really seen the spotlight shift from Henry VIII, who used to be treated with great dignity and respect as the founder of the Church of England and the founder of the Navy and that sort of thing. But now, it's all about the wives, the queens, Anne Boleyn. And a lot of this, I think, is the massive cultural force of the musical Six. Have you seen Six the musical?
0: I have, a couple of times.
2: You have, exactly. Yes, yes, yes. Everybody's seen Six the musical.
0: And you learn a lot from it. It's interesting you mentioned something like Six, because it is those cultural retellings of royalty that sort of ingrain our images, our sort of national image, self-image, as it were, of our former monarchs, whether that's Six or the Bayeux Tapestry and Harold with the arrow in his eye, or Shakespeare plays and Richard III or The Crown.
2: And that's why I think we keep telling the same old stories. This is sometimes something I hear a lot. Oh, you're not doing the Tudors again. Why is it only the Tudors and the Nazis? Blah, blah, blah. But the thing is, each generation growing up deserved their own fresh retelling of the old story, I think. And also, Henry VIII and the wives, you know, they are such a great gateway drug for history. Henry VIII is the marijuana of history. He sort of brings people into the world of the past, and then hopefully they go off and explore, I don't know, the Elizabethan ship money or something like that.
0: Do you find that, I mean, your book is looking at, say, personal letters these people have written, very close historical documents to these figures. Is it the monarchs that have the greater freedom to say, write what they want in those personal letters, have that personal agency? Or actually, do you find it is the hangers-on, the brothers, the sisters, the second in line or whatever? Talk of, say, Princess Margaret, for example. Do they have more freedom to act how they like than the monarchs, or is it the people with the power?
2: I'm not sure that anybody involved in the whole institution of monarchy, the monarchs, the royal household, which is this

0: vast organism that accompanies them the whole time ever has that much freedom of action. That's, I think, that the main difference between our lives today and the lives of queens and kings in the past is the level of scrutiny and observation and the rules that are supposed to be observed. One reason that, you know, if you were a queen in the past, you'd have your servants checking out your bed linen every morning would be to observe your menstrual cycle. Because if you were struggling to conceive, then spies, ambassadors, agents of foreign powers would want to know that, because maybe there would be a succession crisis and maybe now would be the time to invade England.
1: In this book, you cover all the way up to Elizabeth II, her direct family. Do you have a cut-off? Do you look at stories about Harry or Andrew Mountbatten, Windsor, and think, oh, I'd like to get into some of that?
0: You know, I observe them from... I look at them through the eyes of a historian, basically, and I sometimes see echoes of stuff that they're doing that ring from through the centuries. But basically, I'm really interested in the dead ones. It's once that they're dead that you can get access to the archive that goes with them that stuff starts to interest me.
1: And what would you like to turn to next? You've gone through this personal history. What's sort of next on the agenda for Lucy Worsley?
0: Oh, for me personally? Well, an amazing thing happened when I finally gave up this wonderful job, the best job in history that I had at Hampton Court Palace. Oh, it was painful to do. And actually writing this book is my way of saying goodbye and capturing and sharing all the stuff that I had the amazing opportunity to learn. But then I said to the BBC, look, I'm free now. Why don't you send me to visit some other royal palaces abroad? And they said, yes, okay. Which is why I've recently spent a month in Venice investigating the Doge's palace, and why I've been in Bavaria at the castle of Neuschwanstein. Do you know it? It's the crazy castle that's in Chitty Chitty Bang Bang.
1: White, very tall.
0: With all the turrets,
1: yes.
0: And so on. Yes. Yes, yes, yes. So that's a series that's coming up too soon. This is difficult and dangerous work, but I have done it for history lovers.
1: Well, we hope you survive your talk at the Cheltenham Literature Festival this afternoon.
0: Thank
1: Lucy
0: you.
1: Worsley, thank you very much for talking to us.
0: Thank you.
1: There you go, Fee. So Lucy Worsley is one of the speakers this afternoon. As you say, hundreds of others. Alif Shafak will be speaking to her later for Times Radio. Dieter Helm, the economist about climate. They're among hundreds of others here this afternoon.
2: It is always a fabulous lineup, never more so than this year. Every single part of your brain can be tickled. Tickets still available for some of those sessions. Tom, thank you very much. We will see you with all of your tote bags back at base next week. It's just gone to 2:30. Coming up on this programme, we're going to talk about how we can better spot Russian interference in our democratic lives. That will happen after a look at the latest news headlines. Here's Will Hobbs.
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4: Thank you, Fee. The UK's AI minister has said it is inevitable that Britain will be hacked by an autonomous AI agent gone rogue. Kanishka Narayan said the UK was at a critical moment and that hacks by OpenAI agents like that on the Australian government should concern us. He's told tech companies not to release systems they cannot control. The leader of Reform has made it clear what he thinks about the Prime Minister discussing claims of Russian interference in the Brexit referendum.
5: The Prime Minister is a liar. Yes, a liar. There was no Russian interference, and the Russia hoax has run all the way through this.
4: That was Nigel Farage at a media conference in Hythe earlier. Downing Street also said that Moscow didn't try to use the poll to their benefit, but officials say Andy Burnham absolutely accepts the result of the referendum to be legitimate. Yorkshire Wildlife Parks closed for a third day following the death of a man who was attacked by a tiger. Investigations have been taking place after he got into the enclosure on Saturday. Russell Brand's left court after jury selection began in his trial on rape and sexual assault charges. Six members of the potential panel had to leave because they remembered seeing media coverage related to these allegations from 3 years ago. And 10 people were arrested during Manchester City's game at Anfield yesterday. It was City's first match since being found guilty of breaching Premier League financial rules. For a news bulletin when you want it, search for the Times Radio News Briefing on any podcast platform.
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2: It's 25 minutes to three. John Pienaar takes over on Times Radio at 4 o'clock this afternoon. John, where will you start?
15: Well, in about an hour's time, the Prime Minister is going to be on his feet in the House of Commons, and he's going to be giving this big report on what he's been up to and what's been happening. What's been happening, among other things, are big, big moves in the Russia-Ukraine war. We've had the President Trump's deal with Russia to buy Russian oil, despite sanctions against Russian oil, and despite it being a deal which isn't the deal, because the amount of oil we're talking about, although in breach of sanctions as a deal, it wouldn't supply American needs for more than a day or so. It is about impressing people, if we can, for the midterm elections. It still has Burnham, European other NATO leaders, the European Union, dead against it. So what is interesting to see, what will be, is how Andy Burnham deals with that. He's against it, but how would he express that? And what can be done as the relationship strains in that way? And meanwhile, on the other front, we've got the promise since the party conference of getting closer to Europe, talking about maybe another move to get into the European Union again, so re-entry. And what about the question of doing it without another referendum, as some on the Labour side seem to want? I mean, how does that work? The idea of going into an election, saying we want to get into the EU, that's our commitment, before you even negotiate a deal. So interested in that. I'm going to be talking to, on the American side, Kurt Volker, former American ambassador to NATO. I'm talking to a former British ambassador to Russia, and we're going to be discussing the whole thing in the course of Drive and after 6 o'clock on Pienaar and Friends.
2: John, thank you very much indeed. John takes over at 4 o'clock. So Andy Burnham has said that Russia interfered with the 2016 Brexit referendum. John just dropped his cutlery there. That's the sound in the background. You got it? Yeah, good, good. And that similar activities are taking place in France and Germany. Here is Andy Burnham speaking on the Rest is Politics podcast.
16: I don't think we knew back then the extent to which there was state-sponsored interference in the British democratic process. But I asked the question coming into Downing Street, well, was there interference in the 2016 referendum from Russia? And I've had the clear answer that yes, there was.
2: Well, there have been many warnings over the influence Russia has attempted to exert over international politics, but this is the first time a UK Prime Minister has confirmed the Kremlin's involvement in the Brexit vote. And the Prime Minister's statement and its lack of challenge has been stress-tested this morning politically. But we wanted to spend a bit of time looking at how we can all protect ourselves from this kind of foreign state vote-stirring. So let's talk to Dr. Sam Power, an expert in political financing, electoral regulation and corruption at the University of Bristol. Dr. Power, a very good afternoon from me. Can we just start with the very basics? You know, I'm your average voter in this country. I always use my opportunity to vote. I'm out there on social media. I like to think I keep abreast of the news. What came at me that was sponsored by Russia? What did it try and make me do?
17: Yeah, so Russia basically, or any kind of election interference, happens in any number of ways. If you're just the average voter, if you will, perhaps online in particular, then the way that usually manifests is through either active dis and misinformation campaigns. So a Twitter account, X account, or a Facebook account, Meta account, telling you something about the election, which is either untrue on its face or perhaps stretches credulity. And then it might even be quite much more serious than that, especially in 2026, where there might be deep fakes, for example, of politicians suggesting things that are actively untrue about the nature of the election itself. So perhaps where your polling station is when the election is happening. So it can be, you know, just sort of fairly low level lying about the outcome of a particular political debate, or it can be sort of active misinformation about how that election is going to happen itself.
2: And when you were watching the 2016 referendum and the run up to it, how often did you see stuff that you thought, this is obviously disinformation, this is obviously us being played?
17: Well, it's much less about what I was seeing at the time and much more about the sort of post-match analysis, if you will. And there is pretty good evidence that there was a significant amount of say, bot activity during the 2016 referendum. And what that means is just fake accounts on Twitter putting out particular messages. And that ranges in the thousands to sort of 100,000s of messages. The question is not whether this happened. I think Andy Burnham's been quite clear about that. The question is whether it actually had an effect on the outcome. And I think the real answer to that is it's quite unlikely that it had an effect on the outcome of the referendum itself. But the concern is still that it was there. And actually, the concern is that we're only really having these conversations now. This was 10 years ago. And the best way that we can educate ourselves about mis and disinformation is be honest at the time, or as close to the time as possible, about what happens, so then we can move forward.
2: And you felt that that simply wasn't done?
17: It's not just me that feels like this wasn't done. There was a parliamentary report written in 2020 that suggested that, you know, no one really wanted to touch with a barge pole, I believe, was one of the phrases used, the question of Russian interference. And I think that there's quite an awkward thing that gets tangled up in this, right, which is that especially when it comes to an election, you want to be seen to accept the democratic outcome, either if you win or indeed if you lose. And talking about foreign interference really raises further questions. So if you lose, say if you're on the Remain side, it can look like sour grapes. And if you win, if you're on the Leave side, it can look like you're undermining your victory. And we've already seen today, you know, Nigel Farage came out and said Andy Burnham was a liar for bringing this up. So you can see how all of this kind of gets built up into a stew, which means that the easiest thing I think politicians decide to do is put it in a box to say, we'll talk about this behind closed doors, we'll let the security services deal with it, and we'll kind of war game what to do if our elections are threatened in the future. But one of the best defences that we can have against foreign interference is education, is how we can better see online, particularly these kinds of efforts occurring. And that happens both at school, but actually throughout the life course. So we do really need to be quite open and honest about how this misinformation happens, such that we can prevent it in the future.
2: Sure, but I mean, we're already seeing incredibly convincing deep fakes. We are already on the receiving end, you know, as you've detailed during this conversation, of messages that we have been unable to spot at the time. So what is the better education that means we're different going forward?
17: So I always think that a country that's that's got it quite good in this is Finland. And I suspect that's because they've got sort of a direct border with Russia. So they've had to sort of live this very, very carefully and closely. And that is this sort of deep collaborations between the school system, between journalists, and between sort of all of civil society, if you will, where particularly during election, they essentially have citizen auditors, but they bring schools in this as well. well. And they really look and highlight the precise examples of misinformation and then bring that into the wider society to look at and pursue. And I think these kinds of sort of much more communitarian education approaches to spotting misinformation, alongside your much more robust responses that the security services will have, are part of a wider, more holistic way in which we can address foreign interference. Sure. Because, you know, it's certainly something that's not going away. And as you suggest, with advances in technology, it's only going to get more and more sophisticated, so more and more important to understand it.
2: And it's such an interesting example, that of Finland, isn't it? Because are you basically saying the political landscape might be more unified against one enemy, which is Russia, an enemy that is clearly visible to them? The shadow is much longer in Finland than it is here. Whereas in this country, and as you mentioned, Nigel Farage already calling Andy Burnham a liar, we are living in a more fractured political system where perhaps we are more reluctant to all get together against a common enemy.
17: Certainly. I think that if you have a direct threat, then by sort of definition, you face up to it much more seriously. I've also done quite a lot of work on political financing and elections in Moldova. Now, that's a very, very different society, a very, very different democracy. But of course, they're not necessarily pulling together as a society. But, you know, there is a genuine threat that, you know, this is a country that borders Ukraine. This is a country that has a place called Transnistria, which is, you know, effectively a semi-autonomous Russian police state, frankly, where, you know, you really do sense that this is serious and everybody needs to band together. And you see a great deal of activity there. In the UK, I think as we're sort of one step removed, there can, and, you know, Russian interference is to some degree one step removed as well. It's campaigning online, perhaps. We do have some Russian interference on the ground, but not really. That there can be a degree to which it's not taken quite as seriously. But you really do need a non-partisan response to these issues. And there's also a second really important point about the fragmentation that you talk about there, Fee, which is that when a society is fragmented, it is much more easy for a country like Russia or for foreign interference to be successful. In something like the Brexit campaign, whilst there might well have been interference, we don't think it was all that successful in deciding the outcome, because it was a yes or no question where it was still close, 52-48. But, you know, we're talking about thousands, hundreds of thousands of votes changing the outcome. In a fragmented electoral landscape where you've got an electorate much more willing to shop around rather than between two parties, between five parties, where in your constituency, what was once settled by 50% of the vote is now settled by 30% of the vote, perhaps in these marginal constituencies, you get much more bang for your buck, frankly, with your foreign interference, because your pool of electorate that you need to persuade is much smaller. So we have this sort of double issue with fragmentation. One is it makes people much harder to pull together and work as a team against foreign interference. Two, it makes foreign interference all that more effective because you need to persuade fewer people with your misinformation campaign.
2: Most people, Dr. Power, do not want to admit their own frailties and admit their own ignorance. That is human nature. But do you believe that that leaves most of us in a playground of naivety when it comes to our political landscape and believing that we know what we're voting for and why? Are we still in naive land in Britain?
17: I suppose playground of naivety is one way to put it. I just like to think of it as, I don't know, human nature. We're all slightly naive and believing as humans, and I think that's probably a good thing on balance. But I think we could all do with just checking ourselves when we read something, particularly when we read it online, and just double checking that we're not having our own biases confirmed, right? One of the things that I suppose frustrates me more than anything as someone that studies this is quite often you hear people saying, well, you know, we just need, and I think I might have done it at least once in this conversation. We just need better education for children, and you know, we just need to sort this out, and so that everyone can, children at least, will be better informed. But we all need to be slightly better informed. And my advice moving forward to anyone is just to always just think when you're reading something, particularly if it confirms your priors, right? Particularly if you agree with it and that really confirms your prior belief about something, then just to double check that what you are reading is legit and it is not particularly targeted at you, at your way of thinking. We could all do, myself included, with being slightly more critical in terms of the way that we think about these things. Despite the fact that it is quite nice to live in a playground of naivety, we don't all have to be, you know, these thinking automatons, but just to practice a tiny bit of critical thinking, particularly when we're seeing political messages.
2: Sure. And also, let's not make it easy for Vladimir Putin. Dr. Power, thank you very much indeed for joining us this afternoon. Dr. Sam Power from the University of Bristol. Coming up, we are living in a technology world, and Chris Stokel Walker is a technology girl. It is 10 minutes to 3. 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
2: 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And Chris Stokel Walker is a technology girl. 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
2: I don't know how you put that together so quickly, but it's Ryan Boyden who does it, and it's Rosie Cutler who executed it. Chris Stokel Walker, very good afternoon. How are you?
23: I'm not too bad. Well done, team. I spent the whole of the break trying to think of a good pun for Madonna, but I could not come up with one to come back at you, Fee.
2: Right, well, never mind. It will come to you and we'll talk again next week. Shall we talk about the AI minister, first of all, announcing a strengthening of the UK's cyber defences over concerns of the security threat that artificial intelligence poses? Let's hear from him.
24: Working with the Department for Digital, Culture, Media and Sport, the National Cyber Security Centre and the AI Security Institute, we will now develop robust ways for government to respond to agentic AI incidents, looking in particular at how incidents can be contained and how those affected can be supported.
2: Well, in the same speech, Kanishka Narayan also called for advanced AI systems to increase their safety efforts. We talk about this every week, Chris, and I think it is really difficult, actually, for all of us to get a purchase on how quickly we are making progress on the threat of AI. What does this contribute to that?
23: I think this collates and corrals a lot of what the UK is very good at. So Commissioner Ryan there mentioned a couple of different bodies. He mentioned the NCSC, the National Cybersecurity Centre. That is world leading, a part of GCHQ, and very, very powerful or allied to that, and is seen as kind of world leading. Then we also have the AI Security Institute, the AISI, which again is seen as one of the best in the field, is the one that all of these AI companies have been giving their models to check before release until relatively recently, although today it was announced that that had gone back to the norms. And so really what we're seeing here is a very significant intervention of the UK government saying, we do all of this stuff pretty well, but it's been relatively in silos. And so together, let's try and work to make sure that we head off this concern, which is becoming a huge concern because the number of countries being attacked by these agentic AI systems is increasing every single day.
2: And this is his first speech since the Prime Minister made AI a cabinet level brief. Presumably, this really proves the validity of having made that move.
23: Yeah, he's able to speak with authority on this and to be able to actually go to, for instance, the US government and the US tech companies and say, look, you previously recently locked us out of getting access to these models to check that they are okay through the AISI. I am now a cabinet level minister. I am asking you to ensure that this happens. Turns out they have. And also his words carry weight in terms of the speech. So he also warned the public that it is likely, if not inevitable, that at some point AI systems will breach our country's cyber defences. And I think that is a cold reality to deal with, but it is an important one to acknowledge as well, because these things do move incredibly quickly.
2: A lot of people say that he's absolutely the right man for the job. You really know your stuff and you know the people involved in this world. Would you agree?
23: Yeah, he could walk the walk as well as talk the talk. He's one of the few people in cabinet and probably in government and maybe in the Houses of Parliament who actually does coding himself. So he knows this technology. He is able to converse in a way that perhaps other politicians aren't. And I think more importantly, when the AI companies and the tech bros themselves start to talk in jargon and try and baffle people by just being smart and sounding smart and talking about algorithms, talking about deep learning, talking about neural networks, he can see through that bluster and actually get to the heart of the technology that is happening. So all good as far as we're concerned.
2: Right. Well, I feel better just knowing all of that, and I genuinely mean that. The speech comes as the president of Microsoft warned that there isn't enough regulation for AI. Let's have a listen.
0: Your washing machine is subject to more safety rules than AI. Every carton of milk that you see in the grocery store is subject to safety rules and inspection. We know how to do this for other products. We should build on that knowledge.
2: Well, that's the Microsoft president, Brad Smith, speaking on the BBC's Today programme. I mean, it is quite helpful, isn't it, to make those comparisons. Milk has more regulation than AI. Are we going to get there in time, Chris?
23: It's really difficult because as soon as you try and pin the tail on the donkey ends up moving in this instance. And AI is moving incredibly quickly. So we've seen the EU trying to draw up regulations that wrap around the latest innovations in AI and finding that actually by the time it gets through Parliament and all that sort of stuff, it ends up being 2 years out of date. Really more haste, less speed, I think, doesn't work here in this instance. And yeah, Brad Smith is right. We need some sort of global consensus. We had the UN General Assembly meeting last week or the week before where we didn't really come up with anything global, but I think we need to start to get around the table and discuss this, because if we don't, then yeah, we start to see a real imbalance between the AI companies and the speed at which they develop versus the governments and the speed at which they're able to draw up rules.
2: And we talk about the same thing every week, Chris, but it's always worth noting the bad actor status involved in all of this. So there is a futility attached to regulating AI where many people simply think you could get 99 people in the room agreeing to something. If you've got one person who doesn't, what's the point? Are we always going to be in that place of stasis?
23: I think that is going to be difficult for us to get out of it, because at the minute, certainly we have a US president that wants AI to go untrammeled and benefit the United States, regardless of whether or not it impacts other people. So if Donald Trump is sort of focused more on how to brand AI as quote unquote super intelligence rather than actually the core issues, he has reduced a complicated set of policies to an AI task force, which looks like it's going to try and do something. But yeah, until we get all of the people around the table, you're not going to come up with that solution. And really, you know, Donald Trump, I think, here is the holdout.
2: Yep. Shall we also give a quick mention to history being made at this year's Times Crossword Championships? We say a huge congratulations to 29-year-old Liam Hughes, who became the youngest winner of the contest. But, Chris, is AI spoiling that too?
23: Yeah, Darmok is coming around the corner, and it's a scary, scary name for it. So this is an AI system that uses all the best of the latest whiz-bang technologies from the big AI company, smushes them all together, and is able to produce results for cryptic crosswords held at Times Towers this weekend far faster than any human could. So yes, it's a great win here for Liam Hughes. He managed to overturn a 14-time winner in doing so in the finals of this. But it turns out that his victory was a little bit bittersweet, because it turned out that Darmok managed to do it far faster than anybody else could as well.
2: Right. We say sometimes, don't we, just back off AI. And if AI ever goes near my pickle, then that is end of days for me. Chris, thank you.
23: Thank you.
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2: And in fact, if you're a fan of pickle, then the afternoon show has got some very, very exciting news coming your way next week. It's 3 o'clock. You're listening to Fee Glover on Times Radio. In the next hour of this programme, no rivers in England have achieved good status in the Rivers Trust annual report. The Trust will join us to tell us why the water in the UK and Ireland is still below standard. We'll do books with Robbie Millen, and we'll also look ahead to the budget and what it might mean for you. All after the latest news. Here's Will Hobbs.
3: Thank you, Fee. Good afternoon. The UK's AI minister has said it is inevitable that Britain will be hacked by an autonomous AI agent gone rogue. Kanishka Narayan said the UK was at a critical moment and that hacks by OpenAI agents like that on the Australian government should concern us. He's told tech companies not to release systems they cannot control, and that the choices we make now will matter for generations.
4: The choices we make now matter. Machines that help scientists discover new medicines. Machines that give care workers more time with the people who depend on them. Machines that help British businesses become more productive. Above all, machines that leave us, human beings, in charge.
3: President Zelensky says Russia has attacked 6 energy facilities in Ukraine today after Donald Trump announced what he called an energy ceasefire. He says the attacks have injured 33 people. Speaking earlier to a security forum in Warsaw, he demanded that Ukraine feel the same unity from America as from its European allies. The chair of the Foreign Affairs Committee is Emily Thornberry.
5: I don't like saying this, but I think that, you know, the last couple of years has made that quite clear, that left to his own devices, he just drifts back to his pro-Russian position. And it's a matter of huge concern to everybody, and not just in Europe, but in America and Republicans as well.
3: She was speaking there, of course, of President Trump. Russia's foreign minister, Sergei Lavrov, says Ukraine doesn't deserve the respite that a ceasefire would bring. Russell Brand's left court after jury selection began in his trial on rape and sexual assault charges. Times Radio's Ollie Cole was at Southwark Crown Court.
22: We ended up with 20 jurors, all told to come back 10 o'clock tomorrow morning. They've basically been told, we've been reminded, first of all, not to go digging and researching around the case, but also just check that they don't get home, say, I'm on jury duty for the next 8 weeks, and their partner doesn't turn around and say, well, I've booked a surprise holiday for our anniversary. And so they'll all be back tomorrow, when it'll be whittled down to a jury of 12. And it's those 12 people then who will hear all that evidence in the coming weeks and decide the fate of Russell Brand. Of course, he denies all the charges.
3: The Vatican has confirmed Pope Leo will be admitted to hospital in Rome in the late morning tomorrow. The pontiff told crowds at yesterday's Sunday blessing that his doctor had found a small nodule on one of his lungs and it was detected early. It's understood the surgery will not affect next month's scheduled trip to South America. 10 people were arrested during Manchester City's game at Liverpool yesterday. Officers say the suspected offences they were held for include assaulting a constable, tragedy chanting, and being drunk and disorderly. It was City's first game since being found guilty of breaching more than 100 Premier League finance rules. And Inspector Rebus author Ian Rankin has told the Times and Sunday Times Cheltenham Literature Festival he turned down the chance to write a new James Bond novel after the Ian Fleming estate offered him just 50% of royalties. In 2008, author of the Jack Reacher series Lee Child turned down the same offer for the same reason. And for a news bulletin when you want it, search for the Times Radio News Briefing on the Times Radio app.
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2: Thank you for all of your lovely messages this afternoon. 0333 003 2353. Ella, welcome aboard. It's always nice to know you're there. Ella is a fan of our theme tunes. We do like a little bit of a tune, especially on a Monday on this programme. Nina says, hello, Fee. It's not just the Brexit referendum or Russian interference. The Scottish independence referendum saw high levels of bot activity. It was noticeable when Iran shut down their internet this year. A huge number of prominent so-called Scottish nationalist accounts went silent. Similarly, the Ukrainian hits on Russian data centres have silenced a huge number of Russian bots in the last few days, with X a little more civilised as a result. It is of continuing interest to us how we make ourselves better able to spot all of those bits and pieces, Nina. So you can be some of our eyes and ears out there, please. And Ray, you are a Cheltenham resident. You've been a few times to see the Times in your hometown. If you're around on Thursday and you'd like to come and say hello, Jane and I will be on stage from 3:30 with Annika Rice, but we'll be doing the show from Times Square as well from 2 o'clock in the afternoon. A final one for now, and this goes back to our roofers scam interview that we had in the last hour of the programme. And Jill in Southwest London says, my elderly parents lost £1,000 to roofers who turned up unannounced and did nothing. I came late to the event and demanded an invoice in writing before handing over money, resulting in a fake invoice. They were rough blokes, so we didn't argue. The police were great with my parents, reassured them, offered them advice, door stickers, a phone number, etc., etc. It is always worth reporting it, Jill. I know so many people feel that, you know, the police don't have enough time for this type of stuff at the moment. We've got to keep logging these statistics, otherwise we don't realise the severity of what's going on out there. I hope that you found some of our interview with citizens' advice to be a little bit reassuring. 6 minutes past three. It's now a year since the ceasefire between Israel and Hamas was agreed. Donald Trump described the deal as a path towards peace for all eternity, but the violence has continued. Nearly 1,400 Palestinians have reportedly been killed in Israeli strikes over the past 12 months, while the death toll in Gaza since the October the 7th attacks has risen to more than 74,000, according to the Hamas-run health ministry. And we must never forget, 1,200 people were killed by Hamas in those attacks in Israel 3 years ago. Israeli military operations and restrictions on humanitarian aid continue while Hamas remains armed and Israeli soldiers have been killed in combat. So we wanted to use this opportunity to ask a bit about what daily life is really like at the moment for people living in Gaza. I've been speaking to Rasha Bakir from the Palestinian Red Crescent Society, and she told me about the daily reality for the people who are working for her organisation.
11: Indeed, people normally tend to forget what local actors on the ground are really facing. They are part of the affected population, so they are partly also living the same conditions that the populations they serve are living. For my colleagues at the Palestine Red Crescent, our teams, the majority of them have lost their houses. They have lost their loved ones as well. They have been on the move in displacement as well over the past 3 years, moving from one place to the other, despite our plans all the time to try to help them and have displacement shelters and, you know, provide them with some support as part of our duty of care. But yet, when food is not available in Gaza, they also suffer the same. When, you know, the attacks continue, they suffer the same insecurities, and moving in to work every day and going back homes mean that the struggle with the transportation and the safety along the road would be also part of the, you know, challenges they face. So what I would say, yes, they will come from their tents to the offices, try to serve the population at hospitals, clinics, ambulances, providing relief sometimes whenever we have that available, and then go back to continue the daily life reality, finding clean water to their families, looking for medicines to their elderlies, or, you know, trying to, as one colleague once said, sorry for being late to the meeting, but I was trying to get out the water from my tent. It was flooding in winter, so... Unfortunately, they do face the same realities that the population overall faces, but they hold the responsibility to serve as much as possible and to come every day for 3 years now, nonstop, and do everything they can to alleviate the suffering.
2: What kind of infrastructure still remains in Gaza to help people? You've mentioned hospitals, you've mentioned roads, but actually when we see pictures from Gaza, the devastation seems to be almost complete.
11: Yes, well, there was mass destruction of more than 75 to 80% of the infrastructure in Gaza Strip, be it buildings, residential buildings, houses, all types of infrastructure that has been established in Gaza over the past years. But we managed to maintain two hospitals of the Palestine Red Crescent. One of them suffered severe damages, and we had to be out of it, like forcibly evacuated for more than a year, and then we come back, it is severely damaged. However, with local capacities inside Gaza, we managed to renovate part of the hospitals. And then we also focus on field hospitals. So we've managed to open 4 field hospitals in the past 3 years. The latest was actually in August, but all dependent on capacities we find inside, to the level of having our own workshop where our staff build, you know, hospital beds or maintain medical equipment that were damaged and try to reuse them. We even had an ICU unit that is mobile that we're using in between the field hospitals. So a lot of innovation happens as well under the pressure that they are in.
2: I know there have been severe restrictions on dual-use materials. Can you just explain a little bit about that term and what it then means for exactly that kind of project, those kind of buildings that you're talking about?
11: Well, the term is not new, actually. As you know, Gaza has been under siege for over 15 years, and the term has always been there. And we've been struggling, actually, to get medical equipment, vehicles, a big list, actually, of items that were not easily entering Gaza. You would take 2-3 years sometimes to enter a electricity generator, for example, and then there is a system on how to do that. But with the with the current war, actually, we could not really get anything on the dual use. And that varies a lot between medical equipment, X-ray machines, ambulances. This is at least what we have seen. Trucks that we need for logistics. We have electricity generators waiting outside of the Gaza Strip for months now. But also there were other items that you will think are much easier. So sometimes, psychosocial support kits for children or kitchen sets might not be allowed in because of the dual use matter. Without focusing a lot on the details of it, I would say for a population of more than 2 million people, everything is really needed for Gaza. And we cannot really control what comes in or goes out, actually. We need to replace ambulances. We need to get medical equipment and re-establish the health system. We need to enter prefab units, at least as an interim solution for shelter under these difficult conditions. And And thus, dual use as a term cannot really work for at least the early recovery and rebuilding Gaza. So we really hope that this matter is being or will be considered, and we can start working on early recovery operations in the Gaza Strip.
2: Weather conditions will deteriorate over the next couple of months. A hot summer has been endured. You've mentioned how many people are living in tents.
11: Mm-hmm.
2: What happens over this coming winter, do you think?
11: I think what happens is based on what we've seen over the last three winters. This would be the fourth. And tents, normally in humanitarian work, are meant to be emergency response, emergency shelter only. That would last for a few weeks, like 4 to 6 weeks, before you manage to have a better shelter condition in place. Unfortunately, tents are not available, even as tents inside the Gaza Strip, and humanitarian agencies are doing their best to replace them. So they are already in bad conditions. But at the same time, you talk about a sandy land in Gaza Strip that was already, the whole Gaza Strip was suffering from flooding every winter, even before this mass destruction of infrastructure. We have seen children sleeping in the mud. We have seen people suffering from respiratory diseases during winter because of, you know, the conditions they're living in. In the summer, we've seen skin diseases among children and the elderly and women as well. And of course, the lack of water and sanitation increases the problem with waterborne diseases. So honestly, we were hoping that the coming winter people will have better conditions in terms of shelter. But unfortunately, we are still looking to see the same conditions of the previous years taking place.
2: And it would be absolutely true, of course, wouldn't it, that because people have endured so much already, their bodies will be weakened, their immune systems will be weakened, and that is particularly true of the children, isn't it?
11: Definitely, and that's a very important point, because while people stop talking about, you know, famine and that we don't have famine any longer in Gaza, we do not really pay attention to malnutrition. And if you look at the quality of food items that enter Gaza, basically they would be, you know, canned food. And so even the little amount of fresh produce or vegetables and fruit or meat, actually, it comes in little amounts and very high prices that people don't have the capacity to purchase. And this has meant that malnutrition is what we see in our clinics and medical points. But at the same time, this has meant that they will be really in a weaker position to face any new diseases in Gaza in the coming time.
2: And I don't want to appear flippant or ignorant about this at all, Rasha, but with malnutrition, are there some steps that can be taken that would actually help those patients very quickly? Are you not getting access to the vitamins, the minerals, the supplements that could really, on a very basic level, be helping here?
11: It's again the concept of humanitarian response. We do not do emergency response for 3 years. Normally the setup is emergency response is for a few weeks before you move to something that is more stable and with better conditions. To continue depend on the type of canned food and food parcels that we have mostly entering is not the best situation. Vitamins and other supplements, some agencies are trying to enter as much as possible, but the lengthy process of also and the challenge within the supply chain is not very helpful. The best case scenario would be having everything available inside Gaza and accessible to the population as well. And that's why a different range of programs, including cash programs sometimes, that humanitarian agencies do would enable people to access what they are in need of. But again, it's also the psychological stress they are under to find things, how mental health and psychosocial problems are impacting their also health in a different way.
2: We've talked here about the Gaza Strip, but there are obviously problems in the West Bank too. Would you mm-hmm. be able to tell us a bit about how your teams are coping there?
11: Yes. The West Bank is something different a little bit. So Palestine is not really big, but every context has its own main characteristics and challenges. I think the most of what our teams face on the ground are normally relevant to the restriction of movement and access. So the imposed restrictions in terms of of gates, roadblocks and checkpoints, delay access of ambulances, force mobile clinics to change their path and change the locations they're trying to reach as well. And of course, this is not only impacting the actors, but also the population in there who are trying to access their education facilities, livelihoods, overall. So that compounded with, you know, the different recurrent incursions or settler violence sometimes is not also helpful in terms of having security seen in the West Bank. And that causes sometimes casualties that we have to respond to. Delay make us lose lives sometimes. But at the same time, the overall tension is also impacting the psychology of the population, whether they are elderly or children or any other part of the population.
2: And do your colleagues on the ground feel and believe that the protection that international law gives to aid workers is fully respected at the moment?
11: Well, I can tell you that during the course of the past 3 years, we have lost 58 of our colleagues, and the majority of them were also in missions, like they would be in their uniforms and clearly marked ambulances. And yet, we've lost all of this big number of colleagues. Also, the delays and the prevention of access at the different checkpoints or closures mean that we're not really having the space, the humanitarian space we should enjoy, where we can provide services in a safe and secured manner, but also easy access to the different needs of the population. The Red Cross and Red Crescent is known to have the Red Cross emblem, and that is protected under international law and under the Geneva Conventions. And we continue to ask and call for the respect and protection of the teams, as well as to enable us reach and access people who are in need of our services.
2: That's Rasha Bekir from the Palestinian Red Crescent Society. Very good afternoon to you and one of our regular listeners. I know that you have enjoyed hearing that interview. I will get to more of your messages between now and 3:30. We remain Jane and Fee at times.radio. 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Gifts in wills could support the research that brings about new cancer for breakthroughs, you can visit criuk.org/giftsinwills.
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2: We will do books with Robbie Millen after 3:30, just in the efforts of complete transparency. It's an interview we've already done because it goes out on the podcast off air with Jane and Fee on a Monday as well. And this is Robbie at his most fabulous best. It's always a little bit seat of your pants when you're talking to him, but he gets away with it because he knows his books so well. First, though, we're going to talk about our dirty water. Urgent action is needed to protect and restore our rivers. This is according to the Rivers Trust, which is warning pollution and climate change are putting our waterways under increasing pressure. This comes as Andy Burnham announced his plans to increase government control over England's water industry. What will that change, though, and what should the government do now to turn the tide for our rivers? Let's talk to Emma Brisdian, Communications and Campaigns Manager at the Rivers Trust. Well, I suppose, Emma, I'm just going to ask you to be realistic, and it probably will be quite a depressing listen if you tell us what the state of our rivers is like across England and Ireland at the moment.
0: Yeah, I mean, you've got the measure of the report there. It's not fantastic, particularly when we look at the overall picture. We actually released a State of Our Rivers report 2 years ago as well, which looked at all the latest data. And honestly, the overall picture just hasn't changed. The needle hasn't moved when we're looking at national scales. For example, you know, none of England's almost 4,000 river stretches that are monitored are in good overall health, and only 15% of them achieve good ecological health. And I can't say that things are much better across the rest of the UK. What's really quite depressing, though, is that this is new data that was released this summer, and actually none of those percentages have changed since the

0: Feeling are not doing very well. So, for example, it might be that wildlife is really poor. It might be that river stretches are scoring really highly for certain types of pollutants or contaminants that really shouldn't be there. And big picture, we all rely on rivers for so many aspects of our lives, on healthy rivers, that is. We need them for drinking water. We need them as amazing recreational spaces to help with our own mental and physical well-being. But when they're in poor health, it's really hard to get those benefits from them. When rivers are healthy, they can help us survive things and mitigate the threats of things like flooding and drought, particularly as our climate changes. Those are two things that we're seeing coming up more and more often. But when they're unhealthy, they're not able to, for example, store water in order to make sure that we've got water resources in particularly hot and dry summers like the ones that we've seen today. And it
1: And
0: also means that in, oh, sorry.
1: no, I was just going to say, I mean, is it still the water companies who are doing the most damage here?
0: They're certainly very, very big polluters. They're not the only polluters. If you have a look at sort of the breakdown of the reasons why each of our river stretches are failing their health tests, agriculture is also a really key polluter, as is kind of urban infrastructure. So yes, treated and untreated sewage discharges into our waters are causing a lot of problems, but so too are things like pesticides rushing off of our fields. Slurry rushing off of our fields and chemicals and plastics and all sorts of other nasties washing out of our cities and into our rivers.
1: So Andy Burnham has announced plans to increase government control over the water industry in England. It's interesting that you mention how little the needle has changed over the last couple of years, but can we take from that a realistic expectation that going forward things will now change? If indeed you believe that government control will be able to tackle pollution in a way that the current water industry can't.
0: Very tough question to put to me on a Monday afternoon.
1: Oh, go for it. You can do it, Emma. I know you can.
0: It depends how optimistic you want to be, really. We obviously don't know what that looks like when he's saying that he's going to take more control, but what we do know is that we definitely need much tighter and much stronger regulation of all polluting industries, including the water industry. So it would depend on what these kind of plans that show a little bit nebulous at the moment actually look like as to whether I'm
1: Okay,
0: optimistic
1: but that's an
0: about that.
1: interesting thing to tell us, actually, because if it's about the Environment Agency actually having some real teeth, a criticism of it being toothless having been thrown at it for quite a long time, then actually you could also say that it's going to enable some kind of action against farmers, you know, some kind of real action that will change rivers. This loose term of investment and change in water industries, I know, drives our listeners mad. You know, they're not entirely sure that the government's going to do a better job than a water company is doing at the moment.
0: Certainly, I mean, actually, when it's great that you mentioned farmers, one of the things we've been campaigning hard on for the last couple of years is actually better support for farmers to be able to do things. Because farmers are in a fantastic position in some senses because they can make a huge amount of difference to their local river if they're doing things like putting in wetlands that can help store water or trap pollution or creating thriving river corridors along their banks. But our farmers are in such stressful situations currently. A lot of them are really don't have capacity or the right amount of funding or support in order to do these things. They're literally just trying to survive as a business. So what we also really need government to do is to pay attention to how they can better support farmers, provide really robust, long-term, meaningful support to allow them to be the custodians of the landscape that also support healthy rivers.
1: You did mention as well that local communities have managed to effect change. Can you just tell us a bit more about that? How have they managed to do that?
0: So the Rivers Trust, for example, we coordinate a network of over 60 local rivers trusts, and each of those has kind of groups on the ground, amazing volunteers, and amazing staff that do things like, for example, tree planting or installing wetlands or reintroducing species that can help re-engineer a landscape to bring it back to its natural settings. If there's one example I can pull, maybe I'll talk about a community in Cumbria that were when they realized that rivers that don't have any shade alongside them, for example, were getting so hot in the summer that kind of the in-water temperatures were getting hotter than your average swimming pool. And that realized that fish are just not surviving and they're not going to be able to breed for the following year. They worked with kind of local farmers and graziers.

0: to help replant the edges of that riverbank so that shade was then thrown over the rivers in the summer, and that helped keep water temperatures much cooler. And you can see the abilities then for wildlife to be able to survive and thrive in our changing climate with examples like that.
1: Yeah, well, what a fantastic example to give us. Do you think in your lifetime we will be able to get back to a place where if on a hot day you're near a river, you can just strip off and dive in and know that it's safe?
0: I really hope so. And I think many people do still strip off and dive in, and there are definitely things you can do to make sure that you're doing it in as safe a manner as possible. And I think that all starts with understanding how pollution gets into water, and so trying to avoid water at times when you're aware that it might be more polluted. We've also got a live sewage map at the Rivers Trust, which can show you whether kind of the CSOs, so storm overflows that are releasing or will discharge raw sewage into rivers,
1: know,
0: are currently or
1: thing,
0: have been doing
1: it
0: recently.
1: It? Because, I mean, what a terrible situation we're in, where you're imagining this lovely idyllic picnic on a riverbank on a sunny day in July, and actually, as well as taking your ham and cheese and your baguettes along with you, you've got to take an app and someone's got to say, can you monitor the sewage before, you know, we go for a little paddle after our lunch? I mean, it is just an awful situation that we now find ourselves in, isn't it?
0: Oh, no, I completely agree. I'm about to have my first child, and the idea that taking him to the river when he's old enough, I'm going to have to be thinking to myself, well, has it rained recently and can I let him play in it? It really weighs on my mind.
1: Yeah, it's lovely to talk to you. Thank you very much indeed. And thank you for an example of positivity in what otherwise is still a very depressing river landscape in this country. Emma Brisdian is Communications and Campaign Manager for the Rivers Trust. We are going to talk about books with Robbie Millen, and we're going to talk about money as well, trying to get ahead of the budget. And also, we're going to talk about the only investment fund you'll ever need. This is a fantastic piece in The Times by Ben Wilkinson, head of money, who believes that he has found the holy grail for investors who don't like investing. It's just gone 3:30. You're with Times Radio. Here are the latest headlines with Will Hobbs.
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3: Thank you, Fee. President Zelensky says that Ukraine needs to feel the same unity from America as from its European allies. He says Russia have hit 6 power plants in Ukraine since Donald Trump announced what he called an energy ceasefire. Andy Burnham's expected to tell MPs that not seeking a new deal with the EU would be a dereliction of duty. The Prime Minister is speaking in the Commons this afternoon, where he'll reiterate that Brexit's done more harm than good. Nigel Farage has called Mr. Burnham a liar for claiming Russia interfered with the 2016 referendum. Russell Brand's left court after jury selection began in his trial on rape and sexual assault charges. 6 members of the potential panel had to leave because they remembered seeing media coverage related to these allegations from 3 years ago. Times Radio's Ollie Cole was at Southwark Crown Court.
4: There are 7 charges against Russell Brand involving 6 women. So that is 3 of rape, 3 of sexual assault and 1 of indecent assault. Now, of course, they all came to light after the police launched an inquiry following investigations from The Times, Sunday Times and Channel 4. And they are alleged to have happened between 1999 and 2009.
3: And in cricket, England have renewed the central contracts of Ollie Pope and Shoaib Bashir, despite the duo being dropped by the country's test side. A total of 39 players are now under contract ahead of Stephen Fleming's first series in charge against South Africa in December. For a round of the news on demand, subscribe to the Times Radio News Briefing on any podcast platform.
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1: It is 3:37, time to get highbrow as we draw back the curtains to our literary salon with literary editor of The Times and The Sunday Times, Robbie Millen. Prepare yourselves, everybody. This is a little one that Robbie and I did earlier. He started by telling me about A Past Without Pictures, a wonderful book he highly recommends by Jonathan Ames.
17: I love Jonathan Ames. So A Past Without Pictures is... He's really into, just recently, he's been writing a lot of sort of L.A. noir-type novels. He loves Ross MacDonald, Raymond Chandler, that kind of thing. And then lovely short, so he's writing these short books, no more than 200 pages, in that kind of neo-noir style. And this one, The Past Without Pictures, he introduced a new character called, I can't read my handwriting. Maria Cole. There we go. Yes, Maria Cole, who's kind of a young LAPD cop. She's been forced out because she accidentally shot dead a perp. And she ends up going to Alabama to solve the her estranged father's murder. So she's sort of dealing with Alabama cops, who I must say probably are not very progressive or good people. But they're lovely, punchy little novels. But he wrote a sort of sequence before about a character called Happy Doll. Great name, isn't it? Who's a private eye. Again, very sort of noirish. But he's got his great love of his life is his chihuahua, George, who he, that's the, his strongest relationship, and George is a great character. So the first one's called Happy Doll, and they're terrific. But he's written loads of different types of novels. He's got some great titles. He wrote some essays called What's Not to Love? The Adventures of a Mildly Perverted Young Writer. He's got a great sense of humour. And he wrote a novel called Wake Up, Sir, which is like a riff on Jeeves and Wooster. He's a big Woodhouse fan. He's an American, but fan of Woodhouse, about a man who is a young writer beset by problems. And whenever he's sort of, life's too much, Jeeves appears and sorts everything out for him. Now, is Jeeves real?
1: Is it a figment of imagination? You're not back to your murmurations of men over the Cape Coast, are you?
17: It's very funny. And then he wrote another novel called The Extra Man, which is an odd couple novel. It's so great, about a young male teacher gets forced out of his school, misunderstanding over a colleague's brassiere. People can be very judgmental. And then ends up moving to New York into this crummy flat with this elderly gentleman who's a walker. He's a sort of a gigolo for incredibly ancient Manhattan ladies, socialites. And it's a hilarious story. Anyway, so you can see he's quite an intriguing character. And he wrote a sort of series, a TV series called Bored to Death, which was an HBO. You can find it somewhere in the bowels of the TV, which had Jason Schwartzman in it, who's in those Wes Anderson films, which is a kind of comedy detective series, again, in the wild. But he's kind of a genius, I think, but not very well known.
1: No, not very well known at all. None of that has ever crossed my horizon, but every single one of those books sounds fantastic.
17: Oh,
1: I just
17: good.
1: Love the notion of a teacher who had a misunderstanding with a colleague's brassiere.
17: Yes, I know. Well, we've all pranced around an office.
1: Have we really,
17: wearing them.
1: Robbie?
17: So he does have this. So there's a little cross-dressing element to the story, which is,
1: oh, okay,
17: in a non-threatening way, kind of beautiful. We can each explore ourselves, the kinks of our personality.
1: Right, whilst keeping the HR handbook
17: yes.
1: very close.
17: I am at the moment wearing lovely red stilettos.
1: Yes, he is.
17: With my suit.
1: And we're fine with
17: clippity-clop.
1: That, Eve, aren't we? So that's Jonathan Ames,
17: yes.
1: A-M-E-S.
17: Yes, A-M-E-S.
1: Eve's gone.
17: Yes.
1: She's absolutely gone.
17: Come on, we're professionals.
1: Come on.
17: One last push.
1: Let's.
17: We can land this programme.
1: Let's go. So, we haven't got the forceps. let's go to Chad Hardback. What?
17: Yes, I know.
1: What?
17: I'm going to show you. It is a real name.
1: No, that's crazy.
17: Yeah. Do you know what? Now, it's one of those, but I can't. I'm halfway through, and it's quite a chunky beast, 680, but I'm loving it.
1: Right.
17: So he wrote, this guy, Chad Harbach, he wrote a novel which came out in 2012, I think, called The Art of Fielding, set in a, it's about a young man at a Midwestern college who was going to hopefully become a professional baseball player, and then he has the yips, you know, and loses his nerve. And he sort of returned to the same college, Chad, our friend Chad, with this new book, The Brightness. And it's a sort of campus novel which focuses around two young women, one in the early 20s, one a bit later, kind of more mature students. And their lives are obviously in your 20s. He's obviously obsessed, the author's obsessed with the 20s, because that's a period when anything is kind of possible. And this is kind of the moment, isn't it, when you make choices or choices are made for you which change the rest of your life. And I think this novel is full of lovely detail. And really, it's amusing, really well observed. And essentially, it's one of those campus novels where, you know, every so often on, we see on the news some terrible sex scandal in an American college. Usually,
1: well, we're seeing it at the moment.
17: Exactly.
1: Cornell. Yeah.
17: But this one's slightly different, where there's a prank where some young women, as a feminist prank almost, or a political statement, stamp some words on some of the football players' heads, and it causes this great scandal. And at the moment, I don't know where it's going to go. Are they going to get expelled? It's just, and so it's kind of, he's upturned the normal kind of campus politics here. But who knows where? It's really good. And do you know what? You know how we talk about one of the big debates in the publishing world is about puffs on the back of books when you get an author saying, you know, Hilary Mantel, the finest, whatever, saying you must read this novel, whatever. A lot of the time, it's obviously guff. It's just authors being nice to each other. But there is a, you know, if you're smart about it, and you look who's puffing a book, it gives you a sort of sense of, is it for you? So, like, Comte Sabine, the Brooklyn author, if you ever see him on the back of a book, you know that the it's a book which is either Irish or gay Irish, or something like that. Hilary Mantel does a lot of puffing as well, from beyond the grave. Yeah, I know.
18: Okay. She was a very... How does she do that?
17: I don't know. She's a very... was a very generous woman. But I saw on the back of this... I will not lose my thread. I'm carrying on, ploughing on. Nathan Hill, author of Wellness, puffed the book. And I love... A couple of years ago, I went on about wellness so much, everyone hated me for... Didn't want to hear it again. And it's got the very similar vibe to Wellness in that it's kind of Midwestern state, incredibly brilliant sort of detail about the way we live now, with sort of lovely humour to it.
1: Yeah, I didn't like Wellness.
17: What?
1: Yeah.
18: I think I read it on your recommendation.
17: Oh, you're joking. You didn't like it.
1: No, I found it just too detailed. I got so bogged down in the description, you know, of a window ajar with its crittle framing and, you know, kind of the metaphor, endless metaphor, in the perfection, sought perfection of their lives.
17: Oh, gosh, you're good at that. Yeah.
1: I just couldn't...
17: Didn't you like the scene where the politics of Tupperware?
1: No, I really like Tupperware. And
17: it's a nerve, did it?
1: Yes. Yeah, I couldn't... I just couldn't take it. I couldn't take the weight of it. That's what I couldn't take. Yeah, but I love this exploration of the puff things, because actually I've got a couple of people in my mind's eye, and I'm not going to say them out loud, but when I see them endorsing a book, it puts me off.
17: Oh, yes.
1: I think you endorse so many books.
17: Yes, that's true.
1: This is all part of a little kind of clique that we're not...
17: Absolutely.
1: Really involved in, but you kind of make us feel that we are.
17: Yeah.
1: I don't like it, Robbie. No, I don't like it.
17: Well, that's useful as well then, because it does tell you something about the book, or at least how the publishers see the book.
1: Yes, but I also think there's a...
17: there's a lot of log rolling, isn't there, to use the
1: thank
17: phrase.
1: Thank you. That's a very good phrase. We'll leave it at that. Do you endorse books? Are you?
17: No, gosh, no. No, I sort of wouldn't recommend anyone do it. I mean, it's like occasionally when I'm asking someone to review a book, I say, "Oh, can you review a book? This, I think you'll like this book." So, and they'll go, "Oh, I puffed it." So, why did you do that? So, you read the book and didn't get paid for it, and I was going to pay you to read the book and review it.
1: Okay, so that's a very sensible argument, actually. Yeah. Can we finally talk about Never Say War, an intrepid journalist? It's a non-fiction book from Asne Seierstadt. Now, forgive me, I am not across her work. Should I be?
17: Well, you should be.
1: I should be, okay. Forgive me.
17: Because Asne Seierstadt is Norwegian.
1: Right.
17: And she wrote the bookseller of Kabul.
1: Oh, okay.
17: So you do know her.
1: So I do know her.
17: And
1: that's terrible, isn't it? I just would not have recognised her written down name from the correct pronunciation of it.
17: I think I once was told it was pronounced Osne.
1: Yeah.
17: I think it's, or to me, it would normally look Asne.
1: Yes, yeah. But
17: she's a brilliant journalist, proper reporter, goes out there, not a gabfest person like us. So Never Say War is a really imaginative way of looking at Putin's Russia. So we can go serious here. So essentially there was a man called Andrei Medvedev, who had been a young man, had volunteered to join the Wagner Group, a Wagner group, as a mercenary, fought in Ukraine for a bit. And then eventually he sort of flitted over the border later on. He returned to Russia and sought asylum in Norway, because he was sort of, he'd seen terrible things, or so he said, in Ukraine, execution of prisoners of war and things like that. But he was a bit of a ne'er-do-well and has sort of since disappeared. He sort of got in trouble with the police in Norway. But Åsne got to know him, interviewed him a lot, and then went to Russia, to various places, to sort of piece together his life. And it's really using this one guy, this slightly, you know, I'm going to say, probably not a particularly pleasant young man, but using his life to tell the story, give a portrait of modern Russia. Because he's got one of those sort of epically awful childhoods. He grew up in kind of Siberia. His mother died in some kind of industrial accident. His father was supposedly a drunken, alcoholic, violent man. And he had this sort of crushed upbringing, sort of a bit hopeless. Hence why you think, oh yeah, I'm going to join the Wagner group and die in Ukraine. Seems like a good option. And he sort of got, he was a brawler and a bit of a drinker himself. And it's sort of a way of trying to understand, why is modern Russia like it is?
1: And we definitely need to understand that, don't we? Because the cliche and the stereotype with which we view an entire nation is now so either outdated or unhelpful, and it sounds fantastic.
17: It's sort of, there are bits of it that almost read like a novel. And she's just, because she's a journalist first, a reporter first, she doesn't really pass judgment on Andrei Medvedev, but instead she's just much more interested in trying to understand the world that made him.
1: Yeah, and do we know what happens to him? Do we know?
17: I think at the moment, no one knows where he is. I think he might be in, maybe nobody knows. No. As far as I know, actually, I should have double checked, but when we reviewed it a few weeks ago, he'd seemed just to gone AWOL. No one knows where.
1: The wonderful Robbie Millen was talking about A Past Without Pictures by Jonathan Ames, The Brightness by Chad Harbach, and Never Say War by Åsne Seerstad. You can hear a little bit more of that interview on Off Air with Jane and Fee. 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
1: We've been listening across events in the House of Commons for you this afternoon. The EU-UK summit will take place in Brussels on November the 20th, the European Council has said. And in the last few minutes, Andy Burnham provided some more information about the summit.
0: This summit presents an opportunity to make progress on two crucial issues: boosting UK growth and controlling illegal immigration. On the table is a trade deal on food and drink products, a deal on emissions trading, progress towards linking our energy systems, a new youth experience scheme, and deeper cooperation on immigration.
1: Well, much more on that with John in about 10 minutes' time. We are now just over 2 weeks away from the budget, and the economic backdrop appears to be growing increasingly challenging for the Chancellor, John Healey. Borrowing costs at a 30-year high, inflation rising due to the Iran war, annual debt interest passing £100 billion. So amidst this tough economic picture, what can we expect John Healey to announce, and what can we, just little old you and me, do about it? Let's talk to Alice Wright, money reporter with The Times and The Sunday Times. I mean, there's so much crystal ball gazing, Alice. What do you find in yours?
2: Yes, there certainly is. And you can always count on me to bring the joy to your listeners in the afternoon. I think the thing is, there is going to have to be tax rises in this budget if the Chancellor is going to stay within his fiscal rules. That's something that the IFS has said has to happen. You know, we can't have a sort of non-event budget. But this year, number 10 and number 11 are being very tight-lipped, unlike the last two budgets. We're getting very few leaks. So we're really, as you say, crystal balling it at this stage.
1: Do you think that there is anything that anybody should be doing at the moment to kind of prepare a buffer zone ahead of the budget? You know, in previous budgets, so much has been run up flagpoles, and actually people did take money out of pensions because they thought pension regulation might change, tax-free allowances, stuff like that. Are we in the same kind of place this time round?
2: Absolutely. I think what we would say at this point is, do not make any rushed decisions. We really just don't know at this point. And lots of the things will, if there are announcements on tax rises, they're more likely than not to have some sort of runway, as we saw with changes to inheritance tax and changes to ISAs in the last couple of budgets. And if they are going to start from day dot, they're more than likely going to be able to sweep your sudden moves up in there anyway. So it's always best to just wait, hear what they have to say, speak to your financial advisor or speak to someone you trust and see how that affects your financial circumstances if and when it comes. Don't make a rash decision.
1: Right, so no rash moves, please. Everybody, steady as she goes. There's a very interesting piece by Ben Wilkinson in The Times, though, for people who might want to take a bit more of a punt on the stock markets, being described as a holy grail for investors. Tell us more about the FTSE Vanguard Global All-Cap Exchange-Traded Fund.
2: Absolutely. I mean, I happened to be there when Ben Wilkinson, head of money here at The Times, found out about this fund, and it would be hard to overstate his glee that he may never have to do any research ever again. So this is a really cheap index tracker fund. And what that means is it's the type of fund that you put your money into, and then the investment or platform house that you've invested with buys lots of shares in lots of different companies from all over the world, because this is a global equity tracker. And then you're invested in all of those things. So you could have some investments in America, some in the developing world, some here in the UK. And really, it will just give you a really nicely well-rounded portfolio, and you don't have to do it for yourself.
1: Ben makes the point that this is for people who've got time on their side, though. You know, markets will go up and down. He's looking at a 20-year gain, isn't he? This isn't a fund for somebody who's 65, who's thinking of retiring in the next couple of years.
2: It's an interesting point, but even if you are approaching retirement or you're about to start draw down taking from your pension, it's also good to consider staying invested for as long as possible, because retirement can last over 30 years now. Average life expectancy rates are now 83 for women and I think 79 for men. So you want to get any nest egg you've got working as hard as possible, but without fees eating into your returns year after year, especially when you're starting to see that money come down. So what a global equity tracker like this offers is you're staying invested. Yes, it can go up and down, but it's not invested in something that's wildly, you know, going to do huge moves on the stock markets like individual stocks might. And it also has very low fees, so that will reduce what it's eating into.
1: Alice, thank you very much indeed for that. That is the Vanguard FTSE Global All Cap Exchange Traded Fund, the ticker, much easier to remember, VALL. We will talk money again at the same time next week. That's it from me for today. I'll be back tomorrow from 2. I hope that Bonnie Garmus will be our guest, the fantastic author behind Lessons in Chemistry, talking about her very latest novel. Our producer today, Rosie Cutler. 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
4: Thank you, Fee. It's 4 o'clock. I'm John Pienaar here with Times Radio Drive. And here are the headlines. The UK's AI minister has said it's inevitable Britain will be hacked by an autonomous AI agent gone rogue. And President Zelensky said that Ukraine's needed to feel the same unity from America as from its European allies. We're going to be watching the House of Commons, where Andy Burnham is now in the process of making a statement on so many difficult political issues, from America to the war in Ukraine to the European Union and plans to get closer to the EU. We'll cover that on the course of the programme after the news with Will Hobbs.
5: Thank you, John. Good afternoon. The UK's AI minister has said it is inevitable that Britain will be hacked by an autonomous AI agent gone rogue. Kanishka Narayan said the UK was at a critical moment and that hacks by OpenAI agents like that on the Australian government should concern us. He's told tech companies not to release systems they cannot control. Meanwhile, the managing director of the IMF has described the rollout of AI as a slow-moving tsunami for the world economy and the global jobs market. President Zelensky has said that Ukraine needed to feel the same unity from America as from its European allies. It follows President Trump's call for a new Ukrainian president yesterday and an announced plan to import Russian diesel into the US. The chair of the Foreign Affairs Committee, Emily Thornberry, told Times Radio, "A lack of US support against Russia is concerning, but can also be seen as a sign of European strength."
6: Ukraine continues to be supported, and that's a matter of something to be proud of. I mean, I was in Ukraine a couple of weeks ago. It was very different to the time that I went out before, when there was still a debate amongst Ukrainian people about whether or not they believed their future to be in Europe. But now they have no doubt. They can see at this time of crisis where their friends are, and they know where they want to go, and they want to be with us. And that's not a sign of weakness. That's the opposite.
5: Russell Brand appeared in court today on day one of his trial. He denies charges of rape and sexual and indecent assault against six women between 1999 and 2009. Ollie Cole, Times Radio reporter, was at Southwark Crown Court.
23: Well, Russell Brand, a man not short of words throughout his media past, but leaving Southwark Crown Court here on day one of the trial with not a word to the press. 50 members of the public entered courtroom 3 here at Southwark Crown Court as jury selection started to take place. They need to be back here from 10 o'clock tomorrow morning, when that number will be whittled down to 12 and the trial will begin later in the week, with evidence heard from Wednesday.
5: People fleeing conflict or natural disasters would not be granted asylum here if Reform UK won power. Nigel Farage says he'd suspend the entire system for a full parliamentary term and cancel any applications in progress.
25: It's not as if we've been ungenerous over the course of the last decade. Indeed, since the Brexit vote, 500,000 people have been given asylum here. But we have to end this asylum scam. and we have to end this racket.
5: He's also called the Prime Minister a liar for saying Russia interfered with the Brexit referendum in 2016. Andy Burnham has just told the Commons that not seeking a new deal with the EU would be a major dereliction of duty. And Inspector Rebus author Ian Rankin has told The Times and Sunday Times Cheltenham Literature Festival he turned down the chance to write a new James Bond novel after the Ian Fleming estate offered him 50% of royalties. In 2008, author of the Jack Reacher series Lee Child turned down the same offer for the same reason. And for a round of the news on demand, subscribe to the Times Radio News Briefing on any podcast platform.
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4: I'm John Pienaar here with Drive on Times Radio. Thanks for your company. So Andy Burnham, he once said he never wanted to become entangled in hazardous areas of foreign policy. Well, some hope. He is finding out now what he must have known all along. That is, of course, a massive part of his job, and there's no avoiding it. And everyone is a minefield. As I speak, Andy Burnham is facing MPs in Parliament. He's taking and answering questions from MPs on both sides when it comes to the war in Ukraine. He's deeply at odds with Donald Trump over Ukraine as Trump strikes deals to buy Russian diesel oil despite Western sanctions, and as Trump declares a non-existent ceasefire in Ukraine and apparently considers punishing Ukraine for continuing to attack Russia targets. And yet the PM, he is wary of falling out with the White House. How would he deal with that as and when it comes up in the session that's happening now at Westminster? And meanwhile, of course, Andy Burnham is keen to get the UK closer to the EU. The idea of maybe rejoining is on the agenda. Now, how's that for a political tightrope? How is that for a lattice of tightropes strung over minefields? And how is Burnham getting on? I wonder what you are thinking. Send me a text on your thoughts on these or any other big item on the agenda. Send me a text to 87222. Start with the word Times or a tweet to @TimesRadio. Let's just plug into what the Prime Minister has been saying, is saying now. Andy Burnham, speaking in the House of Commons, expressed support for Ukraine.
0: When I spoke to President Zelensky on Saturday, he described the step change from Russia, including daylight attacks, intended to break their will and ours. I can tell you, Mr. Speaker, that will never happen.
4: The Prime Minister restated his commitment to NATO.
0: NATO is a defensive alliance. We do not seek confrontation, but our resolve to defend our allies and ourselves is absolute. And I was clear in all of my meetings, including with the NATO Secretary General in Oxfordshire, that we will meet our NATO commitments in full.
4: And on Europe, the Prime Minister confirmed he'd set a date for the long-anticipated UK-EU summit.
0: I can confirm to the House today that it will take place in Brussels on the 20th of November. This summit presents an opportunity to make progress on two crucial issues: boosting UK growth and controlling illegal immigration. On the table is a trade deal on food and drink products, a deal on emissions trading, progress towards linking our energy systems, a new youth experience scheme, and deeper cooperation on immigration. The summit will also be an opportunity to raise our concerns about Made in Europe, and it is clear to me that there is an opportunity to make progress in all of these areas.
4: And the PM had this to say about relations with the EU.
0: It is in Britain's interest to secure a deal along these lines, and I will work hard over the next 5 weeks to achieve it. Yeah. I believe our chances of doing so will be enhanced by being open to a discussion about our relationship with the EU in the longer term. Yeah. If we are serious about promoting growth, controlling immigration, upholding our values and security, it is a conversation we must have. Yes. Sticking with the status quo is not good enough for Britain.
4: Andy Burnham argued that public opinion was on the side of closer relations.
0: At every stage, the British public will be the boss. And I am clear that public opinion currently supports a pragmatic approach like the one I am suggesting. But if we go into this further phase, we will proceed with care and complete transparency. Mr. Speaker, this is the leadership we need to draw a decade, to draw a line on a decade of drift and division and take the country forward.
4: Then it was the turn of the Tory leader, Kemi Badenoch, who questioned why the PM was focusing on the decision to leave the EU.
7: So what has the Prime Minister chosen to focus on today? Brexit. His exact words earlier this year were, "The last thing we should do right now is rerun those arguments." And yet here he is, unpicking the deal this country signed with the EU a decade after the referendum. He is not going to get a better deal. The EU are tough negotiators.
4: So that was the Tory leader answering the Prime Minister there. She referred to his comments this weekend that Russia had interfered in the 2016 referendum.
7: Where has this come from? We all remember in 2018, the head of MI5 said that there was no evidence that Russia had influenced the EU referendum result. Even this morning, his own foreign minister could not say if the evidence existed. So will he confirm, here and now, whether he believes the referendum result was legitimate? And if not, will he publish the evidence that Russia swung the result of the 2016 referendum?
4: Then there was a question on the question of a full referendum on the subject.
0: I am not reopening the referendum. I respect the referendum result, as I have just said a moment ago. But what I will do is take a pragmatic approach when I can boost growth in the British economy, when I can increase cooperation to get a grip on the boat crossings across the Channel. I will do those things where I believe they can be in the country's best interests. And the deal that I've inherited coming into office represents an opportunity to secure progress on both of those things. And the case I'm putting to the House this afternoon is that it is a dereliction of duty from any member of this House to turn away from that possibility when we can support the food industry, we can support farmers, we can get Britain growing more strongly again. That is our responsibility in this House, to serve this country's best interests, and that is what I will do.
4: So the Prime Minister in the House on his feet just a moment or so ago, and that did not, did it, answer the question directly on whether there might be another referendum were Britain to seek to rejoin the European Union. Now, speaking on the Times at 1 this afternoon, the Chair of the Foreign Affairs Committee, the Labour MP Dame Emily Thornberry, said there was no need for a fresh EU referendum.
6: Labour should stand on a platform on many things, but one of them being, and we would rejoin the European Union. We need to talk to the Europeans first and make sure that that's practical and feasible. But in the end, I don't think we should go for any half measures. I think we should just rejoin the European Union. And if the majority of people vote Labour, then that's what we'll do.
4: So, decide the issue, says Emily Thornberry, in the next election manifesto. Let's round up some of what we've been hearing so far with Anna Mihailova, the Times Radio political editor. Hello to you, Anna.
8: Hi, John.
4: Hi, so interesting stuff. What are you taking away from it so far?
8: Well, I think what's interesting about it is we've got an actual sense of the PM's Brexit strategy from that statement and from his responses to Kemi Badenoch. I think by the fact that he said very clearly that by effectively opening the door to this conversation about a different future with the EU, which has not ruled out rejoining, he thinks he will get better terms in the upcoming negotiations. So the strategy here is that in doing so, in showing a bit of leg to the EU on possibly rejoining in some form and certainly completely renegotiating the relationship, he will get some growth going, because that is what this Prime Minister, this government is absolutely desperate to do. And we got this detail both about when the EU summit will be, the 20th of November, and an indication of what he hopes to achieve from it. You just heard the list from him, but obviously the highlights are this new trade deal he's talking about on food, more cooperation on new youth mobility, a youth enjoyment scheme, I think, experience scheme, sorry. cooperation on immigration. And he says that it will add billions to the British economy. So I think we're starting to see a connection of why Andy Burnham has chosen the last couple of weeks to suddenly start really reopening the conversation about Brexit in a way that even Keir Starmer, who we know was quite pro a much closer relationship, even he never dared. But the biggest question, of course, and Kemi Badenoch in her response alluded to this a little bit, is what will the EU ask for in return? And will this strategy actually work? Because the EU already, with his predecessor, did know that Keir Starmer wanted a closer relationship, albeit not as close as Andy Burnham has suggested he might be open to. So it's a risky one, but at least we see what exactly he is planning.
4: Yeah, so there is the short-term and medium-term plan, as you describe it. It's to warm the atmosphere between this country and the European Union, to show willing to do business, just to keep on saying we want to work as closely as possible, and to hope that that makes current negotiations and immediate future negotiations on trade and on borders, on migration and so on, warmer. Still leaves the big, big question on where it's all heading. And we have to wait for this summit to get a clearer idea of those big, big options. And on the referendum and other possibility, I stress, because there's a debate about this going on now, as to the possibility of having a future EU referendum. The Prime Minister seems to be keeping that very much open.
8: Yes, but I think what he's done today is he's dangled this fruit in front of MPs and the public as a whole by saying that the EU deal he has in mind could add £10 billion a year to the British economy. I mean, that is a very significant amount. And I just, while we've been speaking, checked with Downing Street that this is in fact the sum that they have concluded. And my source there says, yes, potentially, if they are successfully negotiated. Now, that is a big if, but what he's trying to do is he's really trying to lay the groundwork both for voters to think that there is something really big on the other side of this, including, as you say, potentially if that involves a referendum or much closer alignment.
4: Yeah, big, big, big.
8: And whatever the EU will ask in return, because we know it will.
4: Yes.
8: And also put it on MPs if they don't, if they block it in some way.
4: Yeah, and that's the argument that's going to be kicking off with more momentum, well, from the middle of next month, when the Prime Minister starts setting out those options for the broader path ahead, up to and through the next general election. We'll be talking about that during the course of the programme. Let's now catch up with another side of this story, the relationship, equally tricky, equally delicate in its way, between this country and the United States against the backdrop of the war in Ukraine. George Grills is the Times Washington correspondent. Hi to you, George.
9: Good afternoon.
4: Hi. Tell me, what is the latest there where you are? I mean, is the White House, for example, still sticking to the claim that a ceasefire has been agreed between the Ukraine and Russia on not attacking energy targets on either sides, George, even though that's simply clearly not true?
9: I mean, so they say. It appears potentially there are reports here that what Trump was meaning when he was saying an energy ceasefire basically seems a pretty lopsided demand that Ukraine stop hitting Russia's oil refineries and Russia in return stop hitting Ukraine's oil refineries. The only problem here is that Ukraine only has one oil refinery and it's been hit by Russia multiple times, whereas Russia has dozens, and Ukraine has actually been successfully prosecuting a strategy of attacking them with long-range drones. So one would have to say that it appears that Trump basically appears to be trying to bully Zelensky into yes. into ceasing those attacks. And indeed, just a few moments ago, he posted on Truth Social and doubled down on his decision to strike a deal with Putin. More than that, he started blaming the EU and saying, well, the EU is still importing a lot of Russian oil and gas. And he's not wrong. You know, the European Union accounts for almost half of Russia's LNG, liquefied natural gas exports. So he's saying, you know, you got to be looking a bit closer to home if you want to make criticisms about buying Russian energy hydrocarbons, because you're doing it just as much as we are.
4: Right. And with that, of course, the pressure on Ukraine and a demand on Ukraine to pull back from attacking the Russian energy targets, which is helping Ukraine considerably in the war. That is not a deal. That is not a ceasefire. And we have heard nothing from Russia. And what about the White House claim, the president's claim, that allowing the buying of diesel oil from Russia will reduce prices in the United States. That's equally not true, isn't it?
9: No, it's basically not true, especially if his aim is to reduce prices before the midterms. I mean, bear in mind, the reason why Trump is so animated about this issue is that we are only a few weeks away from midterm elections in the US, where the Republicans look like they're going to do very badly because there are high gas prices, basically as a result of the war in Iran. And therefore, Trump is looking for someone to blame. And Putin has whispered in his ear on Friday during a 90-minute call described by the Kremlin as very friendly. Putin's told him, oh, well, you could blame Ukraine. How about that? And Trump has basically seized upon that and said, well, this is a very convenient person to blame for high prices. Ironically, there is a friend quite close to the US that could help him out with lowering gas prices and diesel prices, and that's Canada.
4: Yes.
9: So Canada is a major supplier to the US and could kind of bring a lot of oil and diesel on the market to bring down prices. But, you know, Trump has kind of cornered himself in this area where, for some reason, Canada appears to be an enemy of the US, and Russia is more of a natural ally.
4: Yeah, and Canada could provide that oil, diesel oil and fuel oil much cheaper than Russia, assuming Russia could deliver the oil. And that's a big question. Big question too. For now, George Gross, thank you so much for joining us. Good to talk to you. Now, in a moment, I'll be talking to US General Stephen Anderson, the Vote Veterans board member, former chief logistician for the coalition forces during the Iraq War, Kremlin rejecting Zelensky's idea of a 60-day ceasefire and refusing to comment on Donald Trump's energy truce, if that's what it can be called. This is Times Radio Drive with John Pienaar, coming to you here from Times Radio.
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4: So as we've just been hearing from our colleague, our correspondent for the Times in Washington, President Trump is keeping the pressure very, very heavily on Volodymyr Zelensky of Ukraine, putting the pressure on Ukraine, on Zelensky, to cease attacking Russian energy targets. He's been talking of a ceasefire, said there was a ceasefire agreed. That's clearly not the case. Zelensky came back and said, look, we will stop attacking Russian targets when they stop attacking our energy targets. The Russian plan clearly is to freeze Ukraine and the Ukrainians as we head deeply into the winter. Another American demand, which is in line with the Russian demand, is for Ukrainian elections. And the Ukrainian response, look, give us a 60-day ceasefire and we can look at that. Clearly aware, Putin has no intention at all of agreeing to a 60-day ceasefire. Over the weekend, President Trump, he was expressing anger at President Zelensky.
14: We said you can do whatever you want to Russia, don't hit the refineries, because that's a world problem that's caused. And he wants to make problems for the world, because Russia supplies a large portion of the diesel fuel throughout the world. I suggest they get a new leader who can make a deal, because he could have made many deals that for some reason he never does.
4: So is President Trump saying that it's the Ukrainian leader, Volodymyr Zelensky, who wants to make trouble for the world. Let's catch up with Brigadier General Stephen Anderson, who is a United States, a former a commander. He is the Vote Veterans Board member and a former chief logistician for the coalition forces during the Iraq War. Now, welcome to you, General.
16: Always a pleasure to be with you, John.
4: Thank you for joining me. Could you just share your thoughts on the diesel deal that was announced by President Trump just a short while ago?
16: Well, I think it's really a terrible deal, and it's representative, John, I think, of another example of Trump's schizophrenic diplomacy. I mean, if you don't like his-

0: This makes absolutely no sense, but welcome to another day in the Trump administration.
1: Well, let's try to make sense of what we've been hearing, because on objective analysis, General, this deal with Russia, it won't, because it can't, significantly affect the supply of diesel to the United States market, let alone world markets. It won't affect prices for the same reason. Objectively, it is about giving President Trump a reason to proclaim himself a deal maker ahead of the midterm elections.
0: I would agree with that completely, John. You're spot on target. I mean, he's essentially trying to deflect. He's trying to position himself for the midterms, which he knows is going to be a bloodbath. And he's trying to be able to say, I'm doing something. You know, I'm making these deals. I'm making all this stuff happen. When in reality, it's not going to have any impact at all. I mean, the United States is a net exporter of diesel fuel. You know, really, the people that are going to be most impacted by that are the Europeans and our NATO allies. You know, but I mean, it's another attempt to deflect from a disastrous war, essentially the greatest geopolitical blunder in American history going on right now in the Middle East.
1: Meanwhile, I see reports that American diplomats, American officials are on the phone to allies in Europe and pressing those allies to put pressure on Ukraine likewise to halt the attacks on Russian energy targets. And I guess the edge of this is that seems to be a threat in the air that the United States might stop the flow of intelligence to Ukraine. That would be, we've seen it before, it's happened before. It would be a very, very significant step, wouldn't it?
0: Absolutely. I mean, it would be a terrible, terrible message and a terrible step. I mean, the Ukrainians, like I said just a minute ago, I mean, they're fighting for all of us. I mean, fortunately, they're incredibly tenacious. They're incredibly smart. They're going to make something like 6 million drones this year that they're making internally within Kyiv. They're putting it, you know, so many of them against the Russians, of course, in the Donbass and ever. They're leading the world in drone development technology, by the way. But they are not going to be given in. So, I mean, the best thing that the United States can do is to support the Ukrainians and get the Russian Vladimir Putin, get him to stand down, to make some kind of a deal, because this is not going well. The Ukrainians are not going to give in. And the parallels with the Iranians and the Ukrainians are significant.
1: It is also worth pointing out, is it not, that although American intelligence, which is the leading power when it comes to intelligence in the world, the United States intelligence is vital to Ukraine. It helps on the battlefield immeasurably. But also it's true that Ukrainian intelligence going the other way is also valuable, because Ukraine fighting this war is able to supply America with intelligence on Russian weapons and the performance of those weapons, which is also of use.
0: Absolutely. I mean, again, they're leading the world in the development of drones, and we need their technology. We want their technology. We need to have their technology being developed and manufactured in the United States. And so they're going to hold out on that if we're going to fail to share intelligence with them. But fortunately, we have very reliable NATO allies that are continuing to march. They have significant intelligence capabilities internally with themselves, and they're going to continue to share with the Ukrainians. But this is just another example, like I said, of madness, but from the Trump administration. We need to support the Ukrainians. I don't know why we've had this relationship with Putin, while Donald Trump seems to suck up to him, and when we got people like Zelensky, they're essentially their leadership is an inspiration to the entire world, and we need to get behind the Ukrainians big time. They are not going to give in to these Russians, and this is going to go on until we help the Ukrainians to tip the tide and to get Vladimir Putin to make some kind of a deal.
1: Okay, while you're with me, General, I'm keen to get your view on another matter. The Secretary of Defense, Secretary of War, depending on how you term Pete Hegseth, his announcement that the terrorist who killed 13 servicemen and women years ago is to be executed, but executed on live stream, effectively in public. What are your thoughts on that? Do you think that will actually go ahead?
0: It's absolutely deplorable that we would do something like this. I mean, look, the guy's a bad guy. He deserves to be executed. He was found by a military court of law to be guilty, and we sentenced to death. I'm okay with that. This is a bad guy that killed 13 U.S. soldiers. However, to do this, to something barbaric like this, this is going to make him into the martyr that he always wanted to be. I mean, this is going to generate

0: decades of it's going to lead to American and NATO soldiers being killed because we're going to be motivating for future jihadists to rise up against the United States. I mean, since 1979, the Iranians have been telling their people that we, the United States, are the great Satan. Now we're acting like it. And this 3 December execution on live stream would be further example of that.
1: So interesting to hear your views, General. Thank you. That is Brigadier General Stephen Anderson, who was a senior commander during the Iraq War. Now, coming up, I'll get the latest for you from the world of business with Emma Powell, the media and telecoms editor at The Times. And I'm going to be speaking to Benoit Fosson, the Middle East correspondent at The Wall Street Journal, as the Iran-backed Houthis have struck Riyadh Airport yet again today. And The Times newsroom reporter Ollie Cole is going to be with us with the latest as Russell Brand appears in court for the start of his rape and sexual assault trial. Now, though, it's 4:31, so let's get the news with Will Hobbs.
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3: Thank you, John. The Prime Minister's confirmed he's heading to Brussels as he looks at ways of working more closely with the EU.
4: We should not turn our backs on this opportunity, Mr. Speaker. And I hope all sides of this House will get behind the government's efforts to land a positive outcome.
3: The UK-EU summit will take place on November the 20th after being postponed because of Sir Keir Starmer's resignation. Kemi Badenoch told the Prime Minister he simply won't get a better deal than the one already negotiated. The UK's AI minister has said it's inevitable that Britain will be hacked by an autonomous AI agent gone rogue. Kanishka Narayan said the UK was at a critical moment. Meanwhile, the managing director of the IMF has described the rollout of AI as a slow-moving tsunami for the world economy and the global jobs market. Russell Brand's left court after jury selection began in his trial on rape and sexual assault charges. Six members of the potential panel had to leave because they remembered seeing media coverage related to the allegations from 3 years ago. 10 people were arrested during Manchester City's game at Liverpool yesterday. Officers say the suspected offences they were held for include assaulting a constable, tragedy chanting and being drunk and disorderly. And in cricket, England have renewed the central contracts of Ollie Pope and Shoaib Bashir, despite the duo being dropped by the country's test side. A total of 39 players are now under contract ahead of Stephen Fleming's first series in charge against South Africa in December. Don't forget, you can set the Times Radio news briefing as your news service on Alexa.
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1: And welcome to the studio, Emma Powell, the media and telecoms editor at The Times. Hi to you, Emma.
11: Hi, John.
1: Markets, what's new?
11: Yeah, another strong week, another strong start to the week even for the markets in the UK. So that's been led by banking stocks like HSBC, Lloyds, Standard Charter. And really that's the sort of inflationary pressures which have stoked expectations of higher interest rates. So that's meant that the FTSE 100 is on course to close about 0.7% higher, while the FTSE 250 is up about 0.4%.
1: Right, and this looks alarming, but when we talk about AI, most conversations are rather alarming. Yeah. You've got the IMF talking about AI as a slow-moving tsunami for jobs.
11: Yeah, a bit of a stark warning from the head of the International Monetary Fund. So she's warned that the rollout of AI is a slow-moving tsunami, not just for the world economy, but also for the global jobs market. So she's actually said that an average of 40%, pretty high figure, of all jobs would be impacted by AI tools. And that actually rises to 60% in advanced economies like the UK. And that impact's roughly split between jobs that are going to be completely eliminated by AI and those that will be downgraded to lower paid work.
1: That is devastating.
11: Yeah, exactly. I mean, particularly for someone like the UK, that's more than half of all jobs.
1: Okay, and we will need to come back to that. A pause for breath. And meanwhile, on a much smaller scale, but still of meaning, the HMV store at Oxford Street in London in the West End, it's going.
11: Yeah, I mean, I'm sure all shoppers that have frequented Oxford Street, they'll know the sort of iconic HMV signage. So that's actually the site of where HMV first opened its doors back in 1921. So it only reopened 3 years ago, but now it's going to be closing yet again. And the music store, they've really claimed that landlords have planned to nearly double their rents, and also this substantial revamp of the shop is going to be needed. So it's just completely commercially unviable for them to continue there.
1: Emma, good to talk to you. Thank you.
2: Times Radio Business News.
1: And that was Emma Powell, the media and telecoms editor at The Times. Now, the trial of Russell Brand has got started at Southwark Crown Court in London. The actor, comedian, denies historical rape and sex assault charges. And Ollie Cole, Times newsroom reporter, was there at the court today. Here he is. Hi, T1.
14: Hi, John.
1: Tell me a bit about today and what happened. I mean, this is a man who has been so obviously addicted to attention, but not like this.
14: No, well, we know Russell Brand as a sort of pretty major celebrity through the early noughties in particular, MTV, Big Brother spin-off programmes, then obviously on people's radios, and a comedian, and later sort of going down the YouTube route, getting a bit more political. He did an interview with Paxman on Newsnight about voting. He then sort of turned into a sort of Christian influencer, being baptised in the Thames by Bear Grylls. So a man pretty used to a lot of attention. But this morning, a black Mercedes rolled up outside Southwark Crown Court, and out of it, Russell Brand, alongside his wife and a bodyguard, as they walked into Southwark Crown Court for the first day of what is going to be a long, long trial for the next 6 to 10 weeks, as he faces charges, 7 offences, 3 of rape, 3 of sexual assault, and 1 of indecent assault. They span the years 1999 to 2009. He has pleaded not guilty to all of those charges against 6 women. Today, we sort of got into the technicalities of the trial. Sort of the evidence proper will start hearing on Wednesday, but today we saw the jurors start to be selected. So about 50 members of the public crowding in to courtroom 3. I have to say it was quite a squeeze given all the press in there, all the lawyers, the judge, and 50 members of the public, all sort of having their names drawn out of a hat almost, and being asked to give any reason that they had, reasons why they couldn't join the jury. One of those reasons was actually to do with whether they had watched a Channel 4 documentary from a few years ago or read articles in the Times and Sunday Times a few years ago about Russell Brand's conduct. 6 jurors were excused after indicating stating that they had read or seen some reporting of sexual misconduct against the defendant, Russell Brand. So they won't form part of the jury. But that 50 number whittled down to 20, all returning tomorrow morning when they'll be whittled down to 12. And those 12 people are then in it for the long haul, 6 to 10 weeks. We expect that evidence to be heard.
1: So a lot of people turning up, well, to do their duty, a lot of people turning up to watch the show, as it were. We didn't hear from Russell Brand. What about him, though? Wasn't required to say anything today, but how did he handle himself?
14: No, he's not been required to say anything yet. There is always a possibility that he will, you know, be called to give evidence in this trial. But he did take to the dock for the first time in the trial. He sat there sort of watching, fairly stony-faced throughout. He did say hello this morning to press photographers on his way in, but on the way out, uttered not a word. And, you know, we're going to get used to that scene, seeing Russell Brand turn up at court and leave day in, day out, because he's been essentially allowed out on bail. So he's got to let the court and let the police and let the authorities know where he is. He's been living in Florida recently, but he's not sort of being what we call remanded in custody or you know, stuck in a cell for the whole of that case. So he's going to be back and forth to Southwark Crown Court. And like I said, there's a possibility that we do hear from him during the course of this trial. It's quite common in American court systems. We always hear this big celebrity trials coming out of America, where you often, you know, find the cameras in court, you see the publications come out, you know, moment after moment. It's very different here in the UK, of course, but we do more likely hear from the defendant themselves, because it's sort of inferred in that police statement that they give when they arrest you, when they charge you, to say that you don't have to say anything, but it may harm your defence if you do not mention when questioned something which you later rely on in court. Essentially saying that if you decide not to say anything, the jury can take that into consideration. So we'll wait and see to hear from him, and we'll wait and see what witnesses and what statements are given over the next 6 weeks.
1: It does seem to be potentially quite a long trial in prospect. You'll keep us up to date with that, as you do with so many other things. Ollie Cole, Times newsroom reporter. Thank you.
14: Thank you.
1: Now, Times investigation into the welfare system has revealed that nearly 2 million people on sickness benefits have been left unchecked. It found the average wait for a check was more than 2 years. Fraser Nelson, Times columnist, is leading this Times welfare inquiry. He's joined me here in the studio. Hi to you, Fraser.
15: Hi, John.
1: It's good to see you. I mean, first of all, tell us a bit about this inquiry that you're going to be leading and the sort of ground you're going to be covering.
15: Well, this is a major project. Welfare is probably the most complicated subject in public life. I'd say one of the most important as well. But sometimes you're not going to get at it just through the weekly cycle. You need to spend weeks, in this case months, talking to people, talking to claimants, and asking what are they experiencing, what's going wrong. Now, quite often, over my career, I've noticed the same thing. Somebody would tell you something that just sounds so horrible, so crazy, you think it can't possibly be true, and you've got no real means of finding out. Now, the Times is a wonderful big institution. We've got amazing data teams now, amazing resources. We've actually got the apparatus to properly investigate claims made by people and benefits. So I'll give you the example that led to this off. There was a taxi driver who said he'd been on sickness benefit. He was trying to get off, but he was told, no, you can't sign yourself off. You need to wait to be reassessed. Now, that sounded almost implausible. We were told by officials, it's a quirk, this guy's a freak. But we're able to use the Times' apparatus to examine all of this and find out that there are 1.8 million people in this situation. Now, that is like opening a door to a kind of dystopic Narnia, to find out that there's a world here where almost 4 million of our countrymen are on sickness benefit. They're supposed to be reassessed. They're supposed to be checked up on how you're getting on, you know, help back to work. In fact, they are just forgotten, and when they get the approval, is the last time they're ever going to hear from the system. So this is a waste of money, but to me, the bigger shock is the waste of lives. People who want to work, but aren't being given the chance to, or aren't even being given any contact from the system at all.
1: And we're talking about many hundreds of thousands of people. And when you add it all up, the number of people who are in this or a comparable situation, we're talking about countless millions of pounds over years.
15: Oh, the money is absolutely staggering. I mean, something like £120 billion is going to be the bill for total sickness and disability costs. And that's before you actually look at what's to be the bigger cost. How much are we missing from not having these people into the economy. Like, if 1 million people hadn't joined sickness benefits in the last 5 or 6 years and had stayed in the economy, we'd probably have the fastest growth in the G7 and all the tax revenue we need for defence and tax cuts. So there's a double cost here, the cost of welfare to the taxpayer, but also to the cost of society, of not making proper use of the talents of our people.
1: Yes, and your story about the taxi driver, it's there in the Times today. It's part of the curtain raiser to this whole inquiry. And also, we're already seeing some fruits of the inquiry in the form of really startling facts behind this situation, the context to what is going on. And we've got some of them now. You can tell us more.
15: Yes, well, we're looking at the whole kind of system here. We're looking at its effect on people of all ages. And the next one we're going to be looking at is teenage PIP. Now, we're one of the few countries in the world where when you turn 16, you can come into welfare age and inherit a disability payment. Something like 50,000 teenagers a year do this. And we're looking at the cost of teenage PIP. This is overwhelmingly for anxiety, ADHD, depression, and the bill for that now is over £1 billion a year. Now, that is a stunning amount of money to give a 16-year-old, almost £9,000 a year in respect of anxiety or depression. But what makes it even worse is that we're going to reveal that there's almost 450,000 people in the waiting list for child mental health. So these teenagers, who've actually summoned the courage to go to a GP, to go and seek a therapy appointment, are being left in this waiting list, and the average wait is almost a year. So you've got these two perverse outcomes happening at the same time. One is £1 billion a year being spent on cash payments, but we're giving cash, but we're not giving the care. We are completely failing those kids who are coming to the GP and saying, I want to go, I want therapy, I want help, can somebody talk me through this? We should be telling teenagers how to manage their condition and work out what they can do, rather than paying them for what we think they can't do.
1: That's another real story coming up in the early stages of this inquiry. And it also seems that other countries with comparable problems are handling them, it seems, so much better than we are.
15: Well, one of the things we've done in the inquiry is to look at the equivalent welfare figures and sickness benefit figures for every other country in the developed world. Nobody has got anything like approaching our figure. When you look at Sweden, they're now at a 20-year low for welfare. It's going down in the States, in Australia, in Austria. I think Denmark is the only country where it's kind of going up, and even then by nothing like ours. Now, every country in the developed world is seeing mental health problems. It's seeing children's mental health problems. We are the only country that's converting this into mass joblessness and a system which seems to be governed by the laws of check and forget. Money but no care.
1: Check and forget. And it is agreed that some of these problems, they got so much worse after the COVID pandemic. But again, we've dealt with them rather worse than other countries. Is there a reason that we can identify for that?
15: Well, when you look around the world, there are almost no other country in the G20 that's got fewer workers now than it had pre-pandemic as a share of the workforce. So yes, every country had exactly the same. All of the things that you can see, COVID, lockdown, the effects of lockdown, the mental health caseload, you can see that right over Europe. But what happened with us is that we stopped reassessments during lockdown. There was a massive crunch. We needed to get people onto benefits. So we stopped giving them assessments after they'd signed on, and we never properly restarted. A lot of things that were suspended in lockdown never took place again. And looking after those in sickness benefits is one of these things we have neglected. There used to be at the peak 500 people a day taken off sickness benefit and put back into work. Last year, the average was closer to 50 a day. So that goes to show how many people who used to be helped are not being helped anymore. And it wasn't so much the COVID or the pandemic. It was basically the way that our systems took a knock and we never properly rebuilt them, and nobody asked questions either.
1: Right, which is such a useful look ahead to what's coming. Some really, really in-depth work which you're going to be leading, Fraser. And 6 o'clock later on this evening, there's going to be more in the paper online to be read.
15: That's right. 6 o'clock, we're going to be revealing the more about the teenage PIP story I talked to you about, and also an interview I did with an incredible woman called Julie Marriott. Now, I met her a while ago in London. She was telling me that she looks after kids now who fear being labelled, who are terrified about being called anxious or whatever, because they believe that will set them on a worse trajectory for later life. I'd never come across that before. So I went up there, I spoke to her, I spoke to her staff, and it's a very real fear now. They know that the parents are heavily incentivized to categorize them. in that way. They get something like £6,000 per child and plus £4,000 for carers' incentives. But they worry that when they go into the classroom, they're seen to be not quite all there, a bit disruptive, a bit anxious, and the outcomes for them, they sense, are bad. But when you look at the figures, you see that a child who's put in sickness and disability benefit, their chances of being neat 5 years later are something like 62%. So these children are right in what they intuit. And these systems of ours, these expensive systems of ours, they're supposed to be helping, and in fact they're doing the opposite. That's what should alarm us.
1: Right, and just last question. We're going to be catching up regularly as the work of your inquiry goes on. It's all going on at the same time as, of course, the Milburn Review, Alan Milburn's review, yeah, when it comes to dealing with those young people not in employment or education or training. How does your work supplement what's going on there?
15: A lot of what Alan Milburn has discovered has made this work possible. He has really tore back the curtain and revealed figures that have been hidden by the DWP for a long, long time. Now, I think our work is very much of a piece of the Mayfield Review into sickness in the workplace, of a Timms Review into PIP, and of the Milburn Review into NEETs. But we're looking at the whole welfare system, but the themes of these things are all the same, that we're spending a staggering amount of money, but we're not helping, we're not making the use of our people. But we're also going to be looking at solutions and asking the question, if we were able to fix it, might this be the biggest economic opportunity we've got? I mean, a country that doesn't make use of its people's skills is never going to grow properly economically. But a lot of places in Europe have turned it around. We can turn it around. The solution to this is in our grasp.
1: Right, looking forward to our regular conversations about this time each week as the inquiry goes on. Fraser Nelson, thank you.
15: Good job.
1: Now, coming up here on Drive After 5 o'clock, Kira Rudik, the leader of the opposition Holos Party in Ukraine's parliament, is going to be with me, and so is Kurt Volker, the former US ambassador to NATO and Trump's special envoy to Ukraine, and Sir Laurie Bristow, the former ambassador, British ambassador to Russia, is going to be with us too. We've got a lot to talk about. Anna Menon, the director of the UK and a Changing Europe, is going to be here to react to Andy Burnham's words on Brexit, and Stuart Holmes, who's director of elections for the Washington State, USA, and Jason Tyson, a spokesperson for North Carolina's Board of Elections, are both going to be with us in our regular feature, Disunited States. We are 3 weeks away from the US midterm elections. The tension is building. 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And
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1: And I do want to just mention, digital subscribers to The Times can get 2-for-1 on Everyman tickets on Wednesday evenings. 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It's after a missile attack killed 13 people there yesterday. Saudi Arabia is promising to respond to the attacks. And in the Commons earlier, Andy Burnham expressed support for Saudi Arabia in this conflict.
0: I confirmed Britain's decision to send air defence and a Voyager aircraft to Saudi Arabia to provide air-to-air refuelling support. I can confirm today it has already completed 14 operational missions. This support is needed to protect civilians. I condemn the appalling attacks on the King Khalid International Airport. We will continue to stand with Saudi Arabia against the Houthis.
1: Andy Burnham speaking earlier. Benoit Fossard joins us now, the Middle East correspondent at the Wall Street Journal. Hello to you, Benoit. Welcome to the programme.
4: Hello. Thanks for having me.
1: Thank you for joining us. Can you get us right up to date with this story? Because it does keep on moving day by day.
4: I mean, the bottom line, as you mentioned earlier, is you basically had the deadliest, worst attack in over a decade in Saudi Arabia on the international airport in Riyadh, we're killing, about 13 people and hundreds of injured. There was another attack yesterday, which killed at least one person. So it's basically a very difficult time for Saudi Arabia in terms of having been hit by Iran, earlier in the year, continuously now being hit from the western side of the country, this time from the Houthis. It's a lot of security challenges that, Saudi Arabia is going to have to make choices about.
1: Yeah, the airport in the Saudi capital is obviously a prime target, and the Houthis seem to be hitting this target at will, Benoit. They do seem to be a much more formidable force than they were just a few years ago.
4: Absolutely. So it started with, around 2014-15 when Iran sent trainers and technicians from its Revolution Guard to teach the Houthis new technologies, whether missiles, drones. And year after year, basically, Iran helped the Houthis upgrade their technologies, make them more accurate and efficient. And to the point where now the Houthis are basically mostly buying from China directly. We're talking about from the Chinese market for the components they need to maintain their technological edge. And now we're seeing the results with this attack on the main, Saudi international airport.
1: In terms of the object of this for the Houthis, what do they want to achieve? What do they realistically believe they might achieve from this this campaign?
4: So the original trigger was an air breach from Tehran, which was supposed to be a humanitarian way. Basically, Iran would, bring Yemenis that have been stranded for years, and other things, potentially medicine, for instance, into Houthi territory directly by air. But it was done with a sanctioned airline called Mahan, which has been used to transport, military personnel and weapons in the past. And there was suspicion that was the case here, that missiles in crates, in spare parts, were being transported, as well as Iranian instructors. But the bottom line was really that, the Houthis are kind of in the dead end here economically and politically. They're not getting the kind of assistance they would want economically. Iran can't help them economically. And the Saudis, have refused this additional air bridge or any end to the air blockade on the country. So they felt that the only way was to break the deadlock and attack the Saudis.
1: And on the Saudi side of all of this, they have many allies and potential allies. They have this defense arrangement, don't they, with Turkey and Pakistan. You've got the Americans and you've got the United Kingdom the leaders there looking at the possibility of giving some kind of assistance. We don't know what kind. It does seem as if the Saudi have a number of people, as it were, on their side in terms of supporting their cause and opposing what the Houthis are doing. That's not the same as a mass military operation. We don't see yet how that might develop, do we, Benoit?
4: Yeah, I mean, it's a complicated situation because, these countries, Pakistan and Turkey, which are obviously part of the Mecca agreement, the question for them is, they also have a relationship with Iran. Pakistan was longer a mediator between Iran and the US, their neighbors, and so the question for them is how deep and how visible once, do they want that assistance to take place? Because remember, one trigger originally for the talks between the Saudis and these countries was more the risk, the precedent that the Israeli strike was on Qatar. So it was not necessarily, just because of the Iran threat. And now it's going to be a question for Turkey and Pakistan of how deep do they want to go. And it's the same question for the U.S. The U.S. has had discussions with the Houthis, and they had a pact, last year, which was non-aggression, right? We're not going to attack each other. And the talks that were held between both sides until recently were on the same nature. We're avoiding a direct Houthi-US confrontation. So the question also for them is how deep do they want? There is a natural ally in terms of has proved its efficiency in the region, and that's Israel. But for the Saudis, that would be really a Rubicon to cross, because they've always said that they're not going to do with the Emiratis, they're not going to sign an agreement with the Israelis if there is no recognition or path, at least, towards a Palestinian state.
1: Yes.
4: So that would be really a huge concession if the Saudis agreed to have a pact with the Israelis, okay, without that particular element. So that's, they have basically a lot of decisions to make. None of them easy.
1: All right, we'll be looking a little deeper into those decisions, those dilemmas, a bit later on the programme here on Drive. Benoit Faison, always a pleasure. Thank you so much.
4: Thank you.
1: Benoit from the Wall Street Journal. 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
1: It's 5 o'clock. I'm John Pienaar here with Drive on Times Radio, and here are the headlines. The Prime Minister has confirmed he's heading to Brussels as he looks at ways of working more closely with the EU. The UK-EU summit will take place on November the 20th, and the UK's AI minister has said it's inevitable Britain will be hacked by an autonomous AI agent gone rogue. Coming up here on Drive, Kira Rudik, the leader of the opposition Hollows Party in Ukraine's parliament, and Kurt Volker, the former US ambassador to NATO, are going to be joining me, and so is, the former British ambassador to Russia, Sir Laurie Bristow. We've got a lot to talk about.
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1: After the news with Will Hobbs.
3: Thank you, John. Andy Burnham's told MPs it would be a dereliction of duty not to explore a closer relationship with the EU.
5: If we are serious about promoting growth, controlling immigration, upholding our values and security, it is a conversation we must have.
22: Yes.
5: Sticking with the status quo is not good enough for Britain.
22: Yes.
5: Worse, it would be a major dereliction of duty to turn away. We need to take a calm, clear-eyed, rational look at the world as it is today to consider what is best for our country.
3: He says Britain should set up a serious dialogue about the future of the EU relationship, and at every stage, the British public will be the boss. Here was a response from Kemi Badenoch.
23: His exact words earlier this year were, "The last thing we should do right now is rerun those arguments." And yet here he is, unpicking the deal this country signed with the EU a decade after the referendum. He is not going to get a better deal. The EU are tough negotiators.
3: The UK-EU summit will take place on November the 20th after being postponed because of Keir Starmer's resignation. A series of deals with the EU are on the table, including on trade of food and drinks, linking energy systems and coordinating on immigration. Burnham says these agreements could add the equivalent of £10 billion a year to the economy by 2040. The UK's AI minister has said it's inevitable that Britain will be hacked by an autonomous AI agent gone rogue. Kanishka Narayan said the UK was at a critical moment and that hacks by open AI agents like that on the Australian government should concern us. He's told tech companies not to release systems they cannot control. Meanwhile, the managing director of the IMF has described the rollout of AI as a slow-moving tsunami for the world economy and the global jobs market. President Zelensky says the Ukraine needs to feel the same unity from America as from its European allies. It follows President Trump's call for a new Ukrainian president yesterday, and an announced plan to import Russian diesel into the US. Brigadier General Stephen Anderson is the former chief logistician for the coalition forces during the Iraq War.
6: If you don't like his foreign policy, wait 10 minutes because it's probably going to change. But, you know, now he's making an effort to somehow fund Russia's war with Ukraine in hopes of lowering gas prices, diesel prices in the United States. It's not going to have an impact. It's not that much diesel to begin with. And, you know, now we're sending a message to the Russians that we want to support them in their fight against Ukraine.
3: Russell Brand's left court after jury selection began in his trial on rape and sexual assault charges. Times Radio's Ollie Cole was at Southwark Crown Court.
14: We ended up with 20 jurors, all told to come back 10 o'clock tomorrow morning. They've basically been told, reminded, first of all, not to go digging and researching around the case, but also just check that they don't get home, say, I'm on jury duty for the next 8 weeks, and their partner doesn't turn around and say, well, I've booked a surprise holiday for our anniversary. And so they'll all be back tomorrow when it'll be whittled down to a jury of 12. And it's those 12 people then who will hear all that evidence in the coming weeks and decide the fate of Russell Brand. Of course, he denies all the charges.
3: And for a roundup of the news on demand, find the Times Radio news briefing on the Times Radio app.
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1: Hello, I'm John Pienaar with Drive on Times Radio. Thanks for joining me this afternoon. The Prime Minister has then finished taking questions from MPs in the House of Commons on a range of big issues to have blown up over the last few weeks. It was, in many ways, an intricate diplomatic and political dance. As interesting for the things he didn't say and avoided saying as for the things that he did. He danced delicately around his obvious differences with President Trump over Ukraine. Did not take the president to task. The differences are clear. He dealt with that very delicately. Got around the clear differences over President Trump striking that deal to buy Russian diesel oil despite Western sanctions, despite President Trump declaring a non-existent ceasefire in Ukraine, and now, it seems, considering punishing Ukraine for continuing to attract Russian targets. He's also wary when it comes to Europe. The message was clear. He wants to get closer to the European Union, and he hopes that by sending that signal, it will make the negotiations coming up now make them easier to get a bigger deal. And as for the future, though, big questions about getting still closer to the European Union and even the possibility of a referendum. I suppose he delicately left those questions in the air. I wonder what you're thinking. Send me your thoughts. 87222, start with the word Times, for a tweet through a text and a tweet to @TimesRadio. Now, let's talk about Ukraine, because the Prime Minister was speaking in the Commons and expressing support for Ukraine.
5: When I spoke to President Zelensky on Saturday, he described the step change from Russia, including daylight attacks, intended to break their will and ours. I can tell you, Mr. Speaker, that will never happen.
1: Yeah. And the PM stressed commitment to NATO.
5: NATO is a defensive alliance. We do not seek confrontation, but our resolve to defend our allies and ourselves is absolute. And I was clear in all of my meetings, including with the NATO Secretary General in Oxfordshire, that we will meet our NATO commitments in full.
1: And then there was the business of Donald Trump doing a deal with Russia, a supposed deal with Russia, to supply diesel oil to the American market, despite the sanctions against Russian oil. Well, that was how this came up during the question and answer sessions. Had that made, well, action in support of Ukraine irrelevant?
7: President Trump has effectively driven a coach and horses through those sanctions, has torn up the bill that he himself signed in the White House, and for the sake of his domestic audience, seeking to blame President Zelensky and Ukraine for the oil shortages that the United States is now facing, rather than placing that blame where it truly lies, his disastrous expedition in Iran. He didn't answer the question from the leader of the Liberal Democrats. Will he answer it now? Will he join with my right honourable friend, the Leader of the Opposition, in unequivocally condemning this act of treachery by the President of the United States? Yeah.
0: Well, Mr. Speaker, I did make it clear in my statement that when I heard news, I was immediately on the phone to President Zelensky, offering any help that I could provide. And I think where Britain can best provide help is in trying to bring people back together to get a solution that works for Ukraine. And you have to think about that more than anything in these circumstances. What will be most helpful? And of course, it's critical to get the US, as we discussed in New York with President Trump, back to the concept of an energy ceasefire, and that is what he announced yesterday.
1: Well, put another way, he was not about to unequivocally condemn President Trump for striking that deal on diesel oil with the Russian leader. He was seeking to, well, as far as it's conceivably possible, smooth things over, because the message was to do otherwise could only make a bad situation worse. We're going to be talking about that more in here on the programme, starting with Kira Rudik, the leader of the opposition Holos Party in Ukraine's parliament. Welcome back to the show, Kira.
8: Hello, John, and thank you so much for having me.
1: It's always a pleasure. Tell me what your thoughts on the deal that was struck by President Trump to seek to bring Russian oil to the American market.
8: So there is only one reason for this deal, is to pressure Ukraine to stop attacking Russia's oil refineries. We all know and we can count that the diesel that Russia potentially can export to the United States is absolutely insignificant and would not influence any prices. Moreover, we don't know even if Russia will be able to do that given the situation that Ukraine has put them in. So the only reason why President Trump announced this deal is to say, well, now stop attacking Russia's refineries because it is American interest. And we know that the announcement about the energy ceasefire that was not confirmed by Russia, but was announced a couple of times by President Trump, has also only this reason in mind when he did that. So this means that Ukraine's attacks on Russia's oil refineries is exactly something that hurts Russia, and that we should be able to trade something for stopping, and that should be protecting our energy infrastructure and protecting our people.
1: I think I read, Kira, that the precision strikes by Ukraine on the Russian oil infrastructure has fully destroyed half of Russia's refining capacity. That has really, really hurt the supply of oil to the Russian market, to consumers, businesses in Russia and America. As you say, the President of the United States putting all sorts of pressure on Ukraine now to stop those attacks. He wants to see some sort of agreement that he can proclaim as a triumph of his own deal making, and to tell the American voters ahead of the midterm elections that he's making a useful difference. But this deal, we can all see very objectively, will not do that. So what happens next? One suggestion that we now see is that President Trump could punish Ukraine by withdrawing, again, because he's done it before, withdrawing intelligence, which is useful to Ukraine on the battlefield. What do you think of that?
8: We are right now in a different position than we were when President Trump withdrew the intelligence for the first time. We have our partners, and we really value the support that we are receiving from Europe and United Kingdom. So even though it would be painful, I think we are much more in a much better situation than beforehand in this matter. However, again, Ukraine is ready for a ceasefire. We have announced it many times, and President Zelensky did that, and we all support him in this. So perhaps we can use the help of our partners in Europe, in the United Kingdom, to get back to President Trump and get this to the finish line. With enough pressure on Russia, it is possible to get them to stop attacking our energy infrastructure, and in exchange, Ukraine will stop attacking their oil refineries, if that's what they want.
1: Yeah, it's difficult to be optimistic about that, I guess, Kira, isn't it? Because the Russian plan, the Putin plan so far, has been to attack your country's energy supplies, utilities, because winter is getting very, very close. It will be very, very cold in Ukraine, and he wants the people of your country to suffer as a part of his war.
8: Exactly. And John, it's just the beginning of October and we already have energy outages, same as we had, I think, mid-December last year. And yesterday and a couple of days before, because of the Russian attacks, we didn't have running water in Kyiv. And this is bringing you really close to humanitarian catastrophe, to have a multi-million people city without the water and sanitation. So we know that this is Putin's plan. This is why we are so worried, and we understand that the situation is very bad for us. And this is why it is so painful to see President Trump trying to strike those deals that are not in Ukraine's interest. In fact, the only negotiating cards in our hands are these attacks. This is something that we can try to trade with Russia, and he's trying to strip us of it, and this is absolutely, I have no words for it. This is something that has no American interest in it. This is something just supporting Putin and giving him a hand yet again.
1: And when you hear, as we now have all seen, the president, President Trump, saying it's time for President Zelensky to stand down, what would you say about that? You're an opposition politician. You're a political opponent of Volodymyr Zelensky. But here you have the American president echoing the words of Vladimir Putin and saying Zelensky must go. There should be an election, to which Zelensky says, look, give us a 60-day ceasefire and we'll have an election. This, I presume, is just against the clear understanding that Russia is not interested in a 60-day ceasefire under any circumstances.
8: This is just one sort of pressure that President Trump is trying to put onto President Zelensky. You are absolutely right, John. There are exactly two leaders in the world who demand that Ukrainians elect the new president. It's President Trump and Vladimir Putin. So it's not a problem for President Trump that Putin has been in power for 27 years, but for some reason he has issues with President Zelensky. And as an opposition party leader, I would say that neither American president nor Russian dictator would be demanding or declaring when Ukrainian people will be electing their president. And though, again, I'm an opposition, I fully support the demand for the 60-day ceasefire to be able to at least think about conducting the elections.
1: All right. For now, Kira, thank you. Always good to talk to you. Kira Rudik is the leader of the Ukrainian Holos Party in Kyiv. Now, let's say a very good afternoon to Kurt Volker, the former US ambassador to NATO and President Trump's special envoy to Ukraine. He is now on the line from Warsaw. Hello to you, Kurt.
9: Hello, John. Good to see you.
1: It's good to have you with us. Can I ask you, first of all, for your own views on the deal, if we can call it a deal, that was struck with Moscow by President Trump on the supply of diesel?
9: Yeah, it is just flailing about because of midterm elections. The price of diesel in the U.S. is very high, largely due to the war against Iran. And President Trump is trying to deflect from that, both by blaming Ukraine for this, when that's not actually true, and also to then show that he's doing something about it, that he's the one who's stepping up to come up with a solution for high diesel prices. Now, the reality is this will have nothing to do with diesel prices in the U.S. or globally. It's a tiny amount that's being talked about. The U.S. actually exports diesel fuel, so we don't even need it in the U.S. It's the global prices that are the issue, and the global prices affected not by Russian supply, but by other things.
1: As an American ambassador and a close observer of the American scene, I haven't heard a single commentator from the United States discuss this deal without instantly saying it has no substance to it whatsoever. It will do nothing to move the American market, let alone prices, let alone world prices in the world market. With all of that said, how could it conceivably achieve anything politically for President Trump?
9: Well, he's hoping that voters don't know that. He's hoping that voters hear him say, I'm solving the diesel problem, and believe it. And in the 3 weeks remaining before the midterm elections, we'll say, okay, well, you know, President Trump's trying, we'll give him or the Republicans a vote. What's the reality, however, is that the bottom is falling out on the polling on the Republican side. In the past month, they've just tanked in any number of measures. And so that's why I think you see the panic. And that's why you see the flailing about in terms of these issues and initiatives and saying that the Ukrainian should get rid of Zelensky because he wants to blame Zelensky for this, or saying that he's done this deal, or saying that he's got a ceasefire in Ukraine when neither Russia nor Ukraine had actually agreed to a ceasefire or an energy ceasefire. So it's looking pretty desperate right now, and largely because of the domestic situation.
1: Yeah, I mean, we've spoken a number of times, Ambassador, and as a seasoned diplomat, you normally choose your pitch and your tone and your words very carefully. Listening to you now, I think I'm picking up a distinct note of distaste for what you're discussing. Is that right?
9: John, you're right. You're right, because he is treating all of these issues that are quite serious as devices in a domestic political fight. And, you know, he may think that, you know, it's not that serious. You know, I'm just trying to get voters to support, you know, my people, my party. But it has real world consequences as well. And those real world consequences could get out of control or could go very badly. Russia just launched strikes against Ukraine that killed 100 people today. So clearly there's no ceasefire. And clearly there is no sense of inhibition on Putin's part. He's not feeling like he needs to hold back for anything. And that's a problem. That has real-world impact.
1: And what then are your thoughts about the reports that American officials have been reportedly calling Europeans over the weekend and threatening to withdraw U.S. intelligence support for Ukraine if Ukraine does not desist from these strikes on Russian energy? I mean, that, again, would be a blow to the Ukrainian war effort. What would you say about that?
9: Well, I think it would be a terrible thing to do, for one. You know, withholding that would make it more difficult for Ukraine. Two, I don't think it will cause Ukraine to change its tactics. These are the only things, as Kirill Rudyuk just said, it's the only thing that is causing Putin to pay any attention to think about coming to a table to end the war, have a ceasefire. And I think people will have to start thinking about, if that were to happen, what would the replacement be? But at the same time, I think that these are largely threats. I think everyone knows that this would be harmful in the real world, the military, the intelligence services, European allies.
1: But it has happened, Ambassador. It has happened already once.
9: It happened once in 2025 for about a week, and I think it was meant to be a shot across the bow at Zelensky, which then resulted in a reconciliation between Zelensky and Trump at that meeting in the Vatican. I think that this is a threat. I'm not sure it's meant to be carried out. And if the sure way to get Ukraine to stop hitting Ukraine's refining capacity, as insignificant as that is for global markets, but the sure way to get that done is to indeed get Putin to agree to a ceasefire. And that would require putting more pressure on Russia to get them to agree to that. And there's so far is no evidence of any pressure on Russia.
1: I mean, the strain that this is putting on Americans, America's allies, and that vital relationship in past years is obvious for all of us to see. You have been closely involved in the past in keeping that relationship in good shape. Is it repairable?
9: Oh, I think so. I do think so. What I've been telling people at this Warsaw Security Forum today is that the United States is much bigger than President Trump. The values of the country, the interests of the country, the institutions of the country are far bigger than President Trump. So one shouldn't just conflate the two, that America is Trump. America is much bigger, and we will get through this. We will have the same country with the same values and interests, and those are shared values and shared interests with our European allies as well. So I wouldn't overreact to this. I would take it seriously because there are serious issues in play, but I would also keep an eye on the long term, that we as a Western civilization together are facing a lot of the same threats and challenges, and we will work together.
1: Okay. Kurt Volker, former U.S. ambassador to NATO, thank you so much. And Ambassador Volker was speaking to us from the security conference in Warsaw. Now, coming up, after hearing Andy Burnham's commitment to building stronger ties with the EU, is it really possible, is it feasible to think about going back in as a member? Professor Anna Menon, the Director of UK and a Changing Europe, is going to be joining us to talk about that. This is Drive on Times Radio. I'm John Pienaar.
10: I thought that I'd seen beauty. Then I sailed where icebergs gleam. 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I thought I'd seen the world until I opened my eyes. 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

0: hard over the next 5 weeks to achieve it. I believe our chances of doing so will be enhanced by being open to a discussion about our relationship with the EU in the longer term. If we are serious about promoting growth, controlling immigration, upholding our values and security, it is a conversation we must have.
1: Yes.
0: Sticking with the status quo is not good enough for Britain.
2: Andy Burnham, and he was asked if he'd seek to rejoin the European Union if without a full referendum.
0: I am not reopening the referendum. I respect the referendum result, as I have just said a moment ago. But what I will do is take a pragmatic approach when I can boost growth in the British economy, when I can increase cooperation to get a grip on the boat crossings across the Channel. I will do those things where I believe they can be in the country's best interests. And the deal that I've inherited coming into office represents an opportunity to secure progress on both of those things. And the case I'm putting to the House this afternoon is that it is a dereliction of duty from any member of this House to turn away from that possibility when we can support the food industry, we can support farmers, we can get Britain growing more strongly again. That is our responsibility in this House, to serve this country's best interests, and that is what I will do.
2: And speaking to the Times at 1 on Times Radio this afternoon, the chair of the Foreign Affairs Committee at Westminster, that's the Labour MP Dame Emily Thornberry, said there was no need for a fresh EU referendum.
3: Labour should stand on a platform on many things, but one of them being, and we would rejoin the European Union. We need to talk to the Europeans first and make sure that that's practical and feasible, but in the end, I don't think we should go for any half measures. I think we should just rejoin the European Union. And if the majority of people vote Labour, then that's what we'll do.
2: That was Emily Thornberry speaking earlier on Times Radio. Anna Menon, Professor Anna Menon, is a director of the UK in a Changing Europe. Hi to you, Anna. Welcome.
4: Hi, John. How are you doing?
2: I'm very, very well. What do you make of this aspect of the discussion, Anna, about the possibility of another referendum to before Britain can join the European Union? It's something you and I discussed at the weekend at the Cheltenham Literary Festival in our discussion there. What do you make of this? Would it be possible? Of course, you know, we don't know, but would it be possible, do you think, to justify going back into the European Union or promising to do so in a manifesto and then leaving it open to a re-elected Labour government, if there was one, to take us in? We wouldn't know the terms of joining.
4: No, I mean, I think it's constitutionally possible in the sense that there's nothing in our constitution that prevents a government putting, we will rejoin the European Union in a manifesto, and then starting the negotiation without a referendum. I think there'll be tremendous pushback from a number of people who will say, we had a referendum in 75 when we decided to remain in. We had a referendum in 2016 when we decided to leave. So precedent suggests we should do a referendum if we're trying to rejoin. So I think there will be a pretty lively debate about that. But constitutionally, there's nothing to stop Labour doing that if that's what they decide to do.
2: Well, we don't have, I think, anything in our, as it were, our constitution. We don't have a written constitution when it comes to the place for referenda in taking enormous decisions. But you'd think, given the precedent, given the last referendum, given the complexity of the subject and the sensitivity, just as important, of the subject on our membership of the euro, keeping sterling, when it comes to free movement on whatever terms, there's going to be a big, big will out there, isn't there? And not just from former Brexiteers and Brexiteers who want to be consulted again when we know what we're joining.
4: Absolutely. And I think if you look at the other side of the debate, there'll be those in the European Union who are saying, well, look, if one side wins an election and says rejoin, what if the other side wins and then says leave straight away afterwards? It might be that there are people on the European Union side who want to see something slightly more settled on our part before they commence these negotiations. Negotiations, which is worth saying, will probably last quite a long time and will be very tricky.
2: Yeah, I mean, how do you weigh when you study these things closely, Anon, how do you weigh the appetite among today's, I stress today's EU leaders, because the picture can change, but today's leaders to offer terms to Britain, and there's not going to be a negotiation tomorrow, there's another qualification, but to offer terms that might be saleable to British voters, given the attitudes that we know about?
4: I think it's important to note that EU accession isn't really a negotiation. It is the EU laying down terms, so they will decide what they think is a fair budget contribution, for instance, and saying, would you like to accept this? There won't be that much in the way of give and take, I don't think.

0: being said, European states would like to have us back in. It adds heft to the European Union. We add contributions to the EU budget at a time when funds inside the EU are desperately short. There are good reasons for them to want us back, but they will want us back on terms acceptable to them. That's the crucial thing.
1: All right. I have to leave you there for now, but only for now. Anna Menon, thank you. Director of the UK in a Changing Europe. Now, coming up, in a moment, I'll be talking to the former British ambassador to Russia, Sirlori Pristo, as the Kremlin turns its back on the idea of a 60-day ceasefire and refuses to comment on Donald Trump's energy truce, so-called. After 6 p.m. and friends, we're not going to be talking to the political editor at Times Radio, Anna Mihailova, and two Times Radio presenter, Adam Bolton. Now, though, at 5:31, the news with Will Hobbs.
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3: Thank you, John. Good evening. Just having a slight system failure here, so I'll be with you in 1 second. Here we go. The Prime Minister says the status quo is not good enough for Britain as he looks to use a UK-EU summit to push for a closer relationship. The two sides will talk about sectors, including food and drink and emissions trading next month. The PM hopes agreements will provide a £10 billion boost to the economy. Kemi Badenoch accused him of suggesting the 2016 Brexit vote was illegitimate because of Russian interference, but Andy Burnham denies that. The PMs also discussed the recent security incident at RAF Fairford in the House of Commons this afternoon. He's told MPs it was almost certainly directed by Iran's Revolutionary Guard. Elsewhere, the council responsible for licensing Yorkshire Wildlife Park, where a man was killed by a tiger, has launched a health and safety investigation. He died when he was attacked by the animal after getting into the enclosure. The Pope's to be admitted to hospital tomorrow in Rome. He's to have surgery to remove a small growth found on one of his lungs. And in cricket, England have renewed the central contract of Ollie Pope and Shoaib Bashir, despite the duo being dropped from the Test side. A total of 39 players are now under contract. And for a news bulletin when you want it, search for the Times News Briefing on any podcast platform.
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1: Now we can look ahead to breakfast on Times Radio tomorrow with Kate McCann and Stig Abel. And Kate is here. Hi to you, Kate.
9: Hi, John. How are you doing?
1: I'm well. And lots to talk about here. And I'm guessing you're going to have the same tomorrow.
9: Yes, we will. Very similar. I mean, I think really one of the difficulties that Andy Burnham has got to get to grips with, the Prime Minister, is what kind of Prime Minister he's going to be. And that's going to be part of what we talk about tomorrow. These comments about Brexit, are they a calculated move to try and reopen the debate? Are they a mistake by a Prime Minister who likes to say what he thinks without really thinking it through? We're going to try and get into that, the politics of it, but also what it means. You know, are we really heading towards a second Brexit referendum? And how does that even work with the European Union if we are? So we'll talk about that. We'll also talk about Ukraine, about defence, about Russia, about President Trump. And we're going to speak to John Brennan about all of that too. He is, of course, a big figure in the States, lots of experience when it comes to statecraft and spying and intelligence. So we'll get into lots of the issues that are swirling around with him tomorrow morning.
1: I do, and I think probably like you, wonder if we're looking at, you know, another example, we should say, of talking first and thinking later. The idea of moving towards the European Union and promising to take a step towards full membership, but without coupling that to a referendum on what the terms may be. If it was in a manifesto, and there were some who would like to see that happen on the Labour side, well, how do you promise to go back in, make that your objective before the negotiation?
9: Well, it's a bit like social care, isn't it? You know, how do you announce that you have a plan for social care that looks like a comprehensive free plan, free at the point of use, and liken it to the NHS, but then have no real strategy for how you're going to pay for it? Then it ends up being walked back. It's actually not your residential care. You'll have to pay for some of that. You know, and that's what happened at conference. I think there are those around the Labour leader now, just with a few small, maybe sort of worrying red flags in their mind about, well, what does this really mean? Is this Prime Minister thinking things through? Is he so sort of desperate to appear and to be authentic and say what he thinks that actually it's leading him into pretty difficult conversations? He's got himself snarled up in this one today. Now, there are some who say he's playing 4D chess. He's trying to deflect from potentially some conversation around his dealings with Manchester City. Maybe he's trying to bounce the country into thinking that a referendum is a good place to be. I wonder whether it's a bit simpler than that. And ultimately, this is just somebody who likes to say what he thinks and doesn't realise that the level of scrutiny is just so intense when you are inside number 10.
1: Yeah, I mean, we've seen other leaders, haven't we? We've seen the perils of trying to play 3D chess. But we will see. And there's stuff there for you to talk about tomorrow on Breakfast from 6 with Stig Abel. Now, Andy Burnham, then, he's restated Britain's support for Ukraine. The Prime Minister was asked in the Commons about Donald Trump's move to lift sanctions on Russian diesel. Now, this was the Conservative MP Sir Roger Gale with quite a pointed question.
10: President Trump has effectively driven a coach and horses through those sanctions, has torn up the bill that he himself signed in the White House, and for the sake of his domestic audience, seeking to blame President Zelensky and Ukraine for the oil shortages that the United States is now facing, rather than placing that blame where it truly lies, his disastrous expedition in Iran. He didn't answer the question from the leader of the Liberal Democrats. Will he answer it now? Will he join with my right honourable friend, the leader of the opposition, in unequivocally condemning this act of treachery by the President of the United States?
11: Well, Mr. Speaker, I did make it clear in my statement that when I heard news, I was immediately on the phone to President Zelensky, offering any help that I could provide. And I think where Britain can best provide help is in trying to bring people back together to get a solution that works for Ukraine. And you have to think about that more than anything in these circumstances. What will be most helpful? And of course, it's critical to get the US, as we discussed in New York with President Trump, back to the concept of an energy ceasefire. And that is what he announced yesterday.
1: So whatever that was not an outright condemnation of President Trump for announcing a diesel deal with Russia against the United States position, his own position of just a few weeks ago, which was those were banned. So Laurie Bristow is the former UK ambassador to Russia and is now live on the line. Hello to you, Laurie. Good to have you here.
12: Good evening.
1: What did you make of the Prime Minister's answer?
12: I think the Prime Minister has got a really difficult line to tread here, in the sense that we, the UK, as with the Ukrainians and other European allies, need to keep the United States in the right place. But it's obvious that what Mr. Trump has done over the last few days is very deeply damaging. I mean, if we go back over the facts, I mean, he announced an energy truce, which clearly hadn't been agreed with either of the parties. So Zelensky said he learned about it in the media. Mr. Putin's response was to bomb yet another Ukrainian power station. Mr. Trump then doubled down, saying that Ukraine needed to get itself another president. Zelensky offered to hold a 60-day ceasefire in which to hold elections. This is purely theatre with an audience of one, and that audience is Donald Trump. Russia, again, nothing new here, said no to a ceasefire. Russia wants a peace agreement. That's Kremlin speak for saying it wants Ukraine surrender. This is a long-term Putin position. It's been his position from the outset of the war, and it really shouldn't surprise anyone.
1: No, in one sense, I guess it's not surprising. But the president's position on the question of the diesel deal on and saying that Volodymyr Zelensky should go, that his time as president should come to an end, in announcing a ceasefire, which is no ceasefire at all. And then we understand, it seems, thinking of punishing Ukraine for not adhering to a ceasefire, which is not a ceasefire at all. These are so far from British positions and of so many others in Europe, in NATO, and in Europe, is some reply simply called for as a statement of true friends of Ukraine, but also self-respecting governments and partners?
12: Well, we have, of course, been here before, in a sense, with Mr. Trump's attack on Mr. Zelensky in the Oval Office in February last year, and then the deeply misconceived negotiations with President Putin in Alaska later that year. It's worth going back, I think, just to try and understand a bit what I think Mr. Trump is trying to achieve here. First of all, of course, he's trying to go into the midterm elections able to say that he's addressing the question of high fuel prices. It's pretty clear, I think, to most concerned that that's a consequence of his own actions in Iran rather than the war in Ukraine. And of course, Mr. Trump will want to blame somebody else if that doesn't work. Second, of course, it's a long-standing position that he wants a Nobel Peace Prize. He's been sounding off about that again in the last few days. But also, I think there's a deeper thing here around why he sees Zelensky in Ukraine as an obstacle to peace. It's because he wants essentially a business-based relationship with Mr. Putin and with Russia. This, I think, is an absolutely total misreading of Putin. It was Trump's approach last year, and I think it will remain Trump's approach. It's counterproductive because it's really difficult to reconcile that kind of approach with helping Ukraine defend itself against Russian aggression, or indeed helping the United States' European allies to deter Russian aggression against ourselves. And Putin will read these actions as a very strong argument for continuing to pound Ukraine and as more evidence that President Trump will eventually deliver what Putin wants, which is Ukraine's capitulation and a fracturing of NATO.
1: Yes, well, that's a pretty grim analysis. I think a lot of people might agree with it. If the president's words and actions over the past couple of days are, as you say, largely performative, and that's not an unreasonable analysis, if it is also about trying to convince at least some voters in the American midterm elections, what was the phrase, fool some of the people some of the time? On a deeper level, when it comes to diplomacy and leader-to-leader contacts or senior politician-to-senior politician contacts, what can be done actually constructively? I've seen it said that in some circles in government, Marco Rubio, the Secretary of State, he may be easier to do business with, to use that term. Would you agree with that? Do you think it's conceivably possible that it's possible to reach out to some of the president's close colleagues and get a message through?
12: Well, everyone has to work with the resources they've got, the world as it is, rather than maybe the world as we'd like it to be. But what's really exasperating about the current state of affairs is that Russia isn't winning on the battlefield, and the Russian economy is in very, very bad shape. The problem is that everyone apart from Putin wants a ceasefire. So for Putin to start looking at a ceasefire as an attractive option, he needs to be faced with the prospect of his own position deteriorating further unless he agrees to that ceasefire. So all the practical focus, the behind-the-scenes diplomacy, needs to be focused on making that happen. So Ukraine's biggest problem at the moment is resilience going into winter. There is a reason why Russia is attacking Ukraine's civilian infrastructure. It's to make the country essentially uninhabitable and to break the morale of the population. Part of this is about the shortage of interceptors for missiles that Russia is raining down on Ukraine's cities and infrastructure. But it's also about financial support, and it's about alliance clarity of purpose and cohesion. So really, I think the heart of the matter for the next few months is to do what's possible to ensure that those vulnerabilities of Ukraine and of the European allies are addressed, but without leading to any kind of breakdown in transatlantic relations, which will help nobody.
1: So leave the performative stuff to the other side and deal with the situation as it is. Sir Laurie Bristow, thanks for your thoughts there. Former British ambassador to Russia. Now let's switch focus now to the Middle East. Saudi Arabia is promising what it describes as a serious response after Houthi rebel attacks on the kingdom. The Times reporting America is considering intervening after 13 people were killed at Riyadh airport in the most recent attack. Bharat Shivan is an associate fellow at the Royal United Services Institute. Good afternoon to you.
13: Good afternoon.
1: Thank you for joining me. Just for some useful background and context, the Houthi military threat now, it does seem to be more powerful than it was before the 2022 ceasefire. How powerful, how well equipped are the Houthis now?
13: Well, the Houthis now do pose a serious threat, I think, to the Gulf allies. They have been entrenched first. They took the 2022 ceasefire between them and the Yemeni government as a sign, as a signaling, basically, message that they have won the conflict, despite them just controlling around 30% of the entire area of Yemen. But it did give them a position that the other side is exhausted. And they started to build up the network around the region. Now we know that the Houthis have embedded personnel with the Iraqi militias inside Iraq. Those actually are the people who struck Saudi Arabia in the oil infrastructure in the eastern side of Saudi back in July. They are the ones also who attacked the east-west pipeline in September. They have extended their footprint to Africa via Al-Shabaab in Somalia. So they are creating kind of a sophisticated network. And they took that time to also enhance their capabilities in terms of the proliferation of drones, ballistic missiles. The Iranians were actually seeing them as a very valuable partner in this axis of resistance, the network that Iran has built around the region. And now the Iranian regime need them the most, because the anticipation is that this war with the United States is going to continue. So they need added leverage points, and the Houthis are willing to help in that regard.
1: Right. So the Houthis are a pretty formidable military force, and they must clearly and surely understand that by attacking a target like the airport at the capital of Saudi Arabia in Riyadh, they make it more likely that America will intervene on Saudi Arabia's side, not less likely. And likewise, the United Kingdom and others are contemplating taking a part on Saudi Arabia's side. The Houthis then, are they then simply thinking that they have the will and the capacity to soak up a pressure for as long as it takes, and that Saudi Arabia, their appetite for punishment will be less, so they can win that battle of wills?
13: Well, there are two dimensions here. First of all, what does the Houthi want? But most importantly, also, what does the Iranians want? For Iran, it's kind of, this is now the Iran war entering a new phase. There was a period before the funeral of the Supreme Leader. That's when the Houthis did not get involved. But then when the Houthis traveled to attend the funeral, on their way back, that was back in July, almost immediately they started attacking Saudi Arabia, but also started opening the internal fronts against the Yemeni government positions. So reigniting the Yemen civil war. What they're counting on is that the United States is exhausted from this conflict. The Iran war is unpopular inside the United States, and Donald Trump will have less appetite to continue beyond the midterms. So now more leverage is needed. So they're trying to strangulate the region even further, hoping that actually the United States would just leave the whole thing, yeah, or basically rush towards signing this memorandum of understanding, which is the ceasefire. But this time it's on Iranian terms, not on the United States terms.
1: All right. Really good to get your thoughts. Thank you, Bharat Shivan from the RUSI. Now, coming up here after 6 o'clock, Pino and Friends. That's going to be with Anna Mihailova, our political editor at Times Radio, and Adam Bolton. But I'm going to be talking in a moment to Stuart Holmes, who is the director of elections for the state of Washington in USA, and to Jason Tyson, spokesperson for North Carolina's Board of Elections. This is our regular feature, Disunited States, our regular look at the state of politics in America in the run-up to the midterm elections. I'm John Pino. 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
17: 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So I don't care about their midterms. Iran cannot have a nuclear weapon. I'm doing that for the world. 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
1: So in just over 3 weeks' time, Americans are going to be voting in the midterm elections. They are going to be so important for the now and for the future and for the remainder of President Trump's presidency. He has posted this ad just today.
18: I'm going to give all adult citizens in the United States of America $5,000. Democrat policies won't allow this to happen. In fact, the opposite. They're going to raise your taxes. If the Democrats win, you will have an economic depression. If the Republicans win, you will each have $5,000 in your pocket and economic success for our country like we have never, ever seen before.
1: Now, in the United States, elections are the province, are the business of the states of the union. So let's now talk to two men whose job it is to manage those elections at opposite ends of the United States. Stuart Holmes is the director of elections for the state of Washington. Hello to you, Stuart. Thanks for joining me.
19: Yeah, thanks for having me.
1: Good to have you. And Jason Tyson, who's a spokesperson for North Carolina's Board of Elections, is with us too. Hello, Jason.
19: Great to be with you today. Thank you for having us.
1: Thanks for joining us on the program this afternoon. Let me ask you both the same question just to start our conversation. Do you believe the elections in your states and across America are going to be free and fair? We see that the administration, the Trump administration, has not invited the observers, the election observers of the Organization for Security and Cooperation in Europe to observe the elections. First time that's happened since 2002. How confident are you, Stuart, first of all, of a free and fair election this time?
19: I'm very confident that our elections will remain free and fair just as they have for our entire country's history. Just because the international observers were not invited does not mean that we won't have election observers. All of our county elections office welcome observers to witness the process, including the campaigns and parties.
1: And Jason?
20: Yes, we're very confident here in North Carolina as well. I'll echo what Stuart said there. We do have plenty of observers as well on the ground here, and our county workers are ready. They're prepared to administer elections. We have a 17-day early voting period here in North Carolina, and we have been training for that for a while now and are very confident.
1: Okay, you both seem pretty relaxed about these elections going the way elections are supposed to be run without undue interference, with fair dealing for the electorate. In North Carolina, you have there an important contest. It could be vital in the fight for the United States Senate, Jason. You've heard President Trump again and again tell us that ineligible voters, people who are not entitled to vote from overseas, they could somehow vote. They could steal the election from the Republican Party. And, you know, with that supposedly in mind, he wants to see a new law, which has not gone through Congress, but a new law so voters would have to show proof of citizenship just to register and photo ID just to vote. What do you say to that claim, that repeated claim from the president, Jason?
20: Well, here in North Carolina, obviously elections are run by the states. We do have voter ID. We are a state here in our office that feels like if we follow the law, then that's the best way to go about running elections. Since we have voter ID, we do have a series of rules and regulations that govern that, and our workers are very well trained on how to deal with you know, the person that comes and shows up and is the registered voter, and then the person that needs to show some ID there. So we're in good shape.
1: And Stuart, I mean, I hear again and again that the incidence of ineligible voters, foreign voters, getting involved in American elections illegally, because it is plainly illegal, and making a difference to the outcome, that's simply wildly misplaced. And would you endorse that?
19: Yeah, absolutely. What we've seen in the state of Washington is a very, very rare cases of non-citizens being registered to vote, and even rarer still that they've actually participated in any elections. Since the 80s, there's only been 15 cases in which individuals have been prosecuted for being ineligible and voting in the state of Washington.
1: Yeah, in your state, Washington, you use mail-in voting, you use ballot drop boxes as well as just going to polling booths. President Trump has questioned the integrity of that method. What do you say to that?
19: Yeah, he's made several conflicting statements, because just recently he was encouraging people to vote by mail early. What we have been encouraging voters to do here in the state of Washington is use official ballot drop boxes. We've seen a decrease in service from the United States Postal Service, resulting in longer service delivery times from the voter to the county elections office. So using an official ballot drop box is the guaranteed way for your ballot to be counted. And what we're seeing is when people use the Postal Service, that their ballot is more likely to be postmarked too late. In the state of Washington, the ballot just needs to be postmarked on or before Election Day. And so voters that mail their ballot on Election Day are almost certainly guaranteed that their ballot's going to be postmarked a day or two late.
1: Okay, more safeguards. And Jason, we see a certain amount of debate and controversy over here about the way that federal agents could be sent to polling stations. Now, as I understand it, the Constitution of the United States does not allow federal agents to be positioned at polling stations. The clear idea is you don't want to see voters intimidated by agents of the state. And yet, the head of the FBI, Kash Patel, and Mark Wayne Mullen, who is an overall charge of ICE, is saying we may yet see their agents involved or present at stations. I wonder what your thoughts on that are.
20: Well, we have been in discussions with our federal partners there and have received some assurances that ICE will not be present at the polls. Obviously, we can't say for certain, but the ICE at the polls is the big kind of scary monster right now in talking, and we have, is our understanding that ICE will not be at least in North Carolina.
1: What could you do, what would you do, if that turned out not to be the case? If you did have numbers of FBI agents or ICE officers just happening to be around polling stations on the day?
20: Well, and also, just want to clear up, voters need to understand, we do have federal elections observers, and they are allowed to be there to observe elections. So if they do see official action at the polls, you know, it might not be that it's an ICE agent. It could be just a federal representative. Yeah. But as far as ICE being at the polls, that has been kind of the big rumor here this past fall. And it is our understanding, we're hopeful that ICE won't be a threatening presence and won't be a presence.
1: And I completely appreciate that would be your view. I just wonder, if it turns out not to be the case, is there anything much you could even, I presume you're talking about protests to local FBI or ICE commanders, but is there anything much you can be sure of doing to make a difference?
20: We'd have to work with our federal partners and say, hey, we understand that ICE wasn't supposed to be here, but we've had reports that ICE is here. What can you tell us? And, you know, obviously, we don't want any voter from any side of any party to feel fear or intimidation at the polls. And that's something we're very strongly against.
1: All right, Stuart?
19: Yeah, we're absolutely working with our local county elections office to provide them guidance on what to do if federal actions are present at a voting center or a ballot drop box. This is to ensure that we can get swift judicial action should these unacceptable interference with our elections happen.
1: Okay, and just the last word to both of you, because time has run out. I'd love a longer conversation. But if it turns out when the result comes in, there's some kind of pressure on you to revisit it. I mean, we remember the state of Georgia in the last controversial election being, it was suggested they find some more votes. What would your answer be in a word, Stuart?
19: No.
1: Okay. And Jason, I'm assuming a similar reply.
20: Yes, exactly. We were not going to try to find any votes. That's absurd.
1: All right. Good to talk to both of you. And good luck with your conduct of the coming midterm elections. Stuart Holmes and Jason Tyson. Pino and Friends, coming up.
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1: Nearly 6 o'clock, I'm John Pienaar. Welcome to Pienaar and Friends, tonight with Anna Mikhailova and with Adam Bolton and with you. Do send us your thoughts. Send me a text, send me a tweet, and we can chat after the news with Will Hobbs.
3: Thank you, John. Good evening. Andy Burnham's told MPs it would be a dereliction of duty to turn down a closer relationship with the EU on the basis of growth, trade and immigration.
21: At every stage, the British public will be the boss. And I am clear that public opinion currently supports a pragmatic approach like the one I am suggesting. Yeah. But if we go into this further phase, we will proceed with care and complete transparency. This is the leadership we need to draw a line on a decade of drift and division and take the country forward.
3: Kemi Badenoch responded.
22: He is not going to get a better deal. And Mr. Speaker, it's not just that the EU are tough negotiators. He has already revealed his entire negotiating hand. He has just blurted out everything he wants in this statement. This is not how you conduct negotiation.
3: The UK-EU summit will take place on November the 20th after being postponed because of Sir Keir Starmer's resignation. A series of deals with the EU are on the table, including on trade of food and drinks, linking energy systems and coordinating on immigration. Andy Burnham says these agreements could add the equivalent of £10 billion per year to the economy by 2040. The UK's AI minister has said it is inevitable that Britain will be hacked by an autonomous AI agent gone rogue. Anishka Narayan said the UK was at a critical moment and that hacks by OpenAI agents like that on Australia's government should concern us. Meanwhile, the managing director of the IMF has described the rollout of AI as a slow-moving tsunami for the world economy and the global jobs market. President Zelensky has said that Ukraine needs to feel the same unity from America as from its European allies. It follows President Trump's call for a new Ukrainian president over the weekend and an announced plan to import Russian diesel. Brigadier General Stephen Anderson is the former chief logistician for coalition forces during the Iraq War.
23: If you don't like his foreign policy, wait 10 minutes because it's probably going to change. But, you know, now he's making an effort to somehow fund Russia's war with Ukraine in hopes of lowering gas prices, diesel prices in the United States. It's not going to have an impact. It's not that much diesel to begin with. And, you know, now we're sending a message to the Russians that we want to support them in their fight against Ukraine.
3: And Russell Brand's been in court today after jury selection began in his trial on rape and sexual assault charges. Times Radio's Ollie Cole was at Southwark Crown Court.
24: We ended up with 20 jurors, all told to come back 10 o'clock tomorrow morning. They've been told not to go digging and researching around the case. So they'll all be back tomorrow when it'll be whittled down to a jury of 12 who will decide the fate of Russell Brand. Of course, he denies all the charges.
3: Yeah, he denies rape, sexual and indecent assault charges against six women between 1999 and 2009. Prosecutors are expected to open their case later this week in a trial which could last 2.5 months. For a roundup of the news on demand, find the Times Radio News Briefing on the Times Radio app.
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1: It's really good to have you with us here on Pienaar and Friends, an hour of good conversation in really good company. Tonight, that is Anna Mikhailova, our political editor at Times Radio. Hiya, Anna.
9: Hello, John.
1: Lovely to see you. And Adam Bolton is here too. Hello, Adam.
26: Hello.
1: So I'll start with you, Adam. What's your thought for the day?
26: Well, my thought for the day is about Andy Burnham, chatty man. We now have a prime minister, and I don't think we've had one really for a very long time, who is prepared to engage in open conversation and say what he thinks. And to a certain extent, it's got Andy Burnham into a bit of trouble over what he said about Manchester City and the punishment on them and how important the Emirates were. But I really want to welcome this. I think in this age of presidential style politics where the character of the leader matters so much, I think a prime minister who is confident enough to say what he thinks, as indeed, frankly, he's now doing on the whole European question, is good, and you know, it may or may not misfire on him. But I think we should get back to the point where, you know, we accept that prime ministers have a particular worldview. They want to go in a particular direction. You won't necessarily agree with all of it. I mean, I'm thinking, for example, Margaret Thatcher. You know, conversationally, Margaret Thatcher was absolutely clear. Personally, she was in favour of the death penalty. It wasn't sort of held against her or whatever. That was her view. And, of course, the Conservative Party, you know, actually played the part in ending the death penalty to a certain extent. So I just think we should be more grown up and welcome having a prime minister who's confident enough to speak off the cuff and not always trying to run away from the microphone.
1: And before we come to your thoughts for the day, you're nodding, Anna.
2: Yeah, no, I completely agree with Adam. I think it's refreshing. I think we've had a couple of prime ministers in recent history who have been so constrained by being afraid of saying the wrong thing and also not being natural politicians. I think there are many similarities between Keir Starmer and Rishi Sunak. Both were effectively technocrats trying to do their best, but not a natural at politics and the politics of communication. Whereas Andy Burnham is so much more live to it. The only thing I would push back on in terms of the narrative that's taking hold is this idea that he just says things by accident and then has to row back on them. Yes, he has had to row back on a couple of things, but having seen the sort of things he says in private over the last couple of months, as well as then what comes out in public, there is consistency there, and these are things that he does think through and then clearly makes a decision to say for a certain purpose. And case in point with Brexit today, we saw that reopening the whole conversation is part of his strategy to try and get a deal.
26: I would say Kevin Badenoch seems to be going a bit in the same direction as well, and that's also welcome.
1: Okay, interesting. We like openness. And, you know, as long as I can remember, we've been sort of moaning at 1 minute about politics not being grown up and people asking questions. And then they do answer questions. We tear them to small pieces. That is the nature, I suppose, of the game. What's your thought for the day, Anna?
2: My thought for the day as well, it is back to school for MPs today. Parliament is back after a recess, the traditional conference recess. And it's been a really interesting one and quite different to all the other post-conference recesses I can remember, because usually they go away, they do their party things, and then everyone comes back and it's business as usual. But today does feel a bit different because we've had quite a lot of things shift over the last few weeks, just in terms of all the big parties. So firstly, of course, we had a very much a different kind of conference approach from Andy Burnham, and then we had Kemi Badenoch's speech. But the thing a lot of people were talking about today is what's happened with the Greens over the past week. It's the first time people have really got together and been able to respond to it. I've heard some stories about some people in Parliament, not necessarily just MPs but staffers as well, both very, very angry with the approach that certain Green politicians have taken. I've heard that some Green MPs have been privately asked to explain themselves. So there's a lot going on in terms of people's reaction to the motion that conference Zionism is, you know, the Zionism is a form of racism motion that they pass, and in particular the leadership's reaction to it.
1: Okay, and I want to move on and talk a bit about what we heard from the Prime Minister, following in from some of what you were saying there, Adam. We heard, as we expected to hear, the Prime Minister speaking in the Commons earlier on, and just first of all, just setting out his strong support for Ukraine.
4: When I spoke to President Zelensky on Saturday, he described the step change from Russia, including daylight attacks, intended to break their will and ours. I can tell you, Mr. Speaker, that will never happen.
1: Which was clear enough, and there was this expression of support, unequivocal support for NATO.
4: NATO is a defensive alliance. We do not seek confrontation, but our resolve to defend our allies and ourselves is absolute. And I was clear in all of my meetings, including with the NATO Secretary General in Oxfordshire, that we will meet our NATO commitments in full.
1: Okay, but then there was some of what the president has been saying over the last day or so. There's the president announcing an energy target ceasefire between Russia and Ukraine, when there is no such ceasefire. There is a saying that he thought maybe it was time for Volodymyr Zelensky of Ukraine to go, and he was sticking his neck out there in a way that would thoroughly be approved of in the Kremlin. But on that deal, the deal struck between President Trump and the Kremlin to receive diesel oil, despite the fact that America was dead against the dealing in diesel oil and oil generally just a few weeks ago, the fact that the sanctions are still there. Well, a Conservative MP rose to his feet and wanted to know this.
5: President Trump has effectively driven a coach and horses through those sanctions, has torn up the bill that he himself signed in the White House, and for the sake of his domestic audience, seeking to blame President Zelensky and Ukraine for the oil shortages that the United States is now facing, rather than placing that blame where it truly lies, his disastrous expedition in Iran. He didn't answer the question from the leader of the Liberal Democrats. Will he answer it now? Will he join with my right honourable friend, the leader of the opposition, in unequivocally condemning this act of treachery by the President of the United States?
6: Well, Mr. Speaker, I did make it clear in my statement that when I heard news, I was immediately on the phone to President Zelensky, offering any help that I could provide. And I think where Britain can best provide help is in trying to bring people back together to get a solution that works for Ukraine. And you have to think about that more than anything in these circumstances. What will be most helpful? And of course, it's critical to get the US, as we discussed in New York with President Trump, back to the concept of an energy ceasefire. And that is what he announced yesterday.
1: So whatever the Prime Minister might have wanted to have said, might ideally have wished to have said, he was not in the business of condemning Donald Trump, even though his disapproval, deep disapproval of what the President has been saying over recent days, we know is shared in so much of Europe. Well, I spoke to Kurt Volker too, the former US ambassador to NATO and a formerly Trump special envoy to Ukraine. He had this to say about President Trump's words and deeds and put it in the context of the coming midterm elections.
7: He is treating all of these issues that are quite serious as devices in a domestic political fight. And, you know, he may think that, you know, it's not that serious. You know, I'm just trying to get voters to support, you know, my people, my party. But it has real world consequences as well. And those real world consequences could get out of control or could go very badly. Russia just launched strikes against Ukraine that killed 100 people today. So clearly there's no ceasefire. And clearly there is no sense of inhibition on Putin's part. He's not feeling like he needs to hold back for anything. And that's a problem. That has real world impact.
1: And that was Kurt Volker, the former US ambassador to NATO. And then I spoke to Sir Laurie Bristow, former British ambassador to Russia, who had this to say about how Britain and Europe should be approaching these coming weeks and months.
10: The problem is that everyone apart from Putin wants a ceasefire. So for Putin to start looking at a ceasefire as an attractive option, he needs to be faced with the prospect of his own position deteriorating further unless he agrees to that ceasefire. So all the practical focus, the behind-the-scenes diplomacy, needs to be focused on making that happen. There is a reason why Russia is attacking Ukraine's civilian infrastructure. It's to make the country essentially uninhabitable. So really, I think the heart of the matter for the next few months is to do what's possible to ensure that those vulnerabilities of Ukraine and of the European allies are addressed, but without leading to any kind of breakdown in transatlantic relations, which will help nobody.
1: Laurie Bristow there, the former British ambassador to Russia. So, Adam, hearing what you were saying earlier on about the refreshing willingness of the Prime Minister to speak out, to go where former Prime Ministers may not have gone, when it came to these big issues, Donald Trump's words and deeds on Ukraine just over the last couple of days, very much in the business of biting his tongue, do you completely approve of that?
26: Well, I think The situation is that a very serious division is opening up over the question of Ukraine, and Britain and the rest of NATO, frankly, are on one side, and Donald Trump, rather erratically, pretty much appears to be on Putin's side. That said, America's contribution, both in terms of weapons, which now have to be bought for Ukraine, and in terms of intelligence, is very important to Ukraine, but it's very important to NATO. So I think, you know, what do you really think of Donald Trump? I mean, we're going to talk about the getting naked golden statue later, but I don't think anything would be gained when you have someone as petty and spiteful as Donald Trump by openly critiquing him, bearing in mind that, you know, frankly, the American administration is all over the place on this. I mean, Trump says things, Hegseth says things, and Vance says things, but at the same time, as far as we can tell, Four Eyes and America's contribution continues. Trump did at one point say he would honor Article 5 of an attack on one. So I think handling Trump gingerly rather than picking a fight, I think it's perfectly sensible. But I don't think there's any doubt that, you know, we know what Andy Burnham and indeed the Labour government think of most of Donald Trump's actions, and they have on occasions been where it's been constructive to call them out. In the meantime, they simply go the other way. I mean, I think there's going to be a problem if Trump actually starts trying to impose sanctions on Zelensky. But, you know, we saw it from, I mean, not just the government, but from the King Charles, didn't we? Yeah. That, you know, Zelensky's slagged off by Trump, and then he's the honoured guest of the King.
1: Yeah. Or if the what we see reported today, which is American officials talking to colleagues around Europe and saying, look, you need to put pressure on Ukraine and to stop attacking Russian targets. And we are ready, it is reported, we already say the Americans to stop this intelligence cooperation and to get in the way of you supplying.
26: Well, I think, that would be very serious, but I don't think, joining in the American analysis that for some, you know, old Trumpian analysis that Ukraine is the aggressor, I don't think is anything that any government of this country is ever going to do, except perhaps reform UK, but that's another question.
2: Well, I mean, I think in terms of the government's position, they are very robust, both publicly and privately. I can share a story about something that Wes Streeting, Defence Secretary now, said just a week ago. So he was at a reception for Ukraine, and he told the story that when he first got the job, he went to Ukraine, he met President Zelensky, and he said to him in classic Streeting, lovely turn of phrase that I'm going to completely butcher now, but he effectively said, look, the way I see my job is I have a prime minister, I have a king, and I have a president. And then he did a pause in the room and he made clear that he saw that the president he had in mind was Zelensky. So he's very personally strong on this, and Andy Burnham in the House again. But the big question is, can they then use that to translate into any sort of influence on the United States? Or perhaps have we moved to a position where, barring, you know, what Adam was saying about America's contributions, where Europe is actually building its own defences and structures more?
1: OK, we need to move on. Going to talk in a moment about what we heard from the Prime Minister on Europe, the European Union, and the direction we are treading in closer relations with Europe, and the way the Prime Minister's playing his cards and picking his pitch as we make our way in that direction under this government. You're listening to Pienaar and Friends here on Times Radio. Anna Mihailova is here, our political editor, and so is Adam Bolton, and so, thankfully, are you. And so, by the way, am I, John Pienaar, here on Times Radio.
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1: And here with me on Pienaar and Friends, Anna Mihailova, our political editor, and Adam Bolton. And of course, you. Share your thoughts, send me a text, send me a tweet, and join in. Europe now. So, a summit between Britain and the European Union is going to take place in Brussels on November the 20th. Andy Burnham, he spoke earlier about relations with Europe.
21: It is in Britain's interest to secure a deal along these lines, and I will work hard over the next 5 weeks to achieve it. Yeah. I believe our chances of doing so will be enhanced by being open to a discussion about our relationship with the EU in the longer term. If we are serious about promoting growth, controlling immigration, upholding our values and security, it is a conversation we must have. Yes. Sticking with the status quo is not good enough for Britain.
1: But would Burnham seek to rejoin the European Union without another referendum?
21: I am not reopening the referendum. I respect the referendum result, as I have just said a moment ago. But what I will do is take a pragmatic approach when I can boost growth in the British economy, when I can increase cooperation to get a grip on the boat crossings across the Channel. I will do those things where I believe they can be in the country's best interests. And the deal that I've inherited coming into office represents an opportunity to secure progress on both of those things. And the case I'm putting to the House this afternoon is that it is a dereliction of duty from any member of this House to turn away from that possibility when we can support the food industry, we can support farmers, we can get Britain growing more strongly again. That is our responsibility in this House, to serve this country's best interests, and that is what I will do.
1: Right, but is it conceivable that we might, under Andy Burnham and a Burnham government, be heading back into the European Union without another referendum? Speaking to the Times at 1 this afternoon, Emily Thornberry, the chair of the Westminster Foreign Affairs Committee, she had this to say, that there would be no need for a fresh referendum.
16: Labour should stand on a platform on many things, but one of them being, and we would rejoin the European Union. We need to talk to the Europeans first and make sure that that's practical and feasible. But in the end, I don't think we should go for any half measures. I think we should just rejoin the European Union. And if the majority of people vote Labour, then that's what we'll do.
1: So do it in a manifesto. Do it and take your cue and your permission from winning that election if you can. I spoke also to Anna Menon, Professor Anna Menon, who's Director of UK and a Changing Europe, who gave me a view from the European side.
17: If you look at the other side of the debate, there'll be those in the European Union who are saying, well, look, if one side wins an election and says rejoin, what if the other side wins and then says leave straight away afterwards? It might be that there are people on the European Union side who want to see something slightly more settled on our part before they commence these negotiations. Negotiations, which is worth saying, will probably last quite a long time and will be very tricky.
1: What are your thoughts, Adam?
26: I would tend to agree with Professor Anna Menon. I mean, look, I think everyone, there are two things that are difficult to dispute. One is that Brexit has not been a success for this country. And the second is that closer ties to Europe, closer trade links and cooperation links would be to the advantage of us and to the advantage of the Europeans. Therefore, I think when Burnham, you know, frankly, a lot less mealy-mouthed than Keir Starmer, actually says it would be a dereliction of duty not to pursue these matters. I think he's absolutely right. I think the issue comes down to us and how we treat this. I mean, a negotiation with any other country, politicians would basically sit back and see how it goes, whereas what we're already seeing is Brexiteer politicians coming out saying, well, what about this, this and this and that, that and that, and all the rest of it. And I think so long as we're doing that in our political firmament, it's going to be incredibly difficult to make any real progress in this, because they'll just be, you know, the reflexive attitude from Europe will be, well, so what? You know, as Anna Menon was saying, there isn't a settled will of the country. So I think this is going to be a very, very long process. And I think Burnham has to treat it, and this government has to treat it with calm. I'm delighted that they've actually said they're going to have a summit on a given date, because it's been postponed and postponed again. And it's no different from having a summit with China or the US or whatever. So it's not, to me, it's not a kind of pro-Europe thing to have a summit with another country and trading bloc that's important to you. He's going to have to take it very, very slowly. And I also agree that there will have to be a general shift

0: We would have to see stratospheric levels of majority popularity for the Labour Party before it would be even worth putting it in a manifesto. And I just don't think that's the world we're in at the moment.
1: Interesting.
2: Well, I think what's interesting is Andy Burnham's attempt to quantify this promise for the first time that we've had it. Keir Starmer, in all of his talk of getting closer, he never came anything close to saying something like this. But Burnham today in the House said that these deals that he says will be unlocked by opening up this talk of a closer relationship, they will add the equivalent of over £10 billion a year to the UK economy by 2040, with the potential to add significantly more. Now, I think to put it into perspective, £10 billion, that is almost what a lot of estimates say will cost to get GDP, proportion of GDP to defence up to that 3% target. It's also the equivalent, roughly, of putting a percentage point up on income tax. So it must be very seductive for a government which is looking at all these really difficult choices of how to find the money for defence, where to find it, looking down the barrel of tax rises, to see something like this suddenly offering £10 billion a year and possibly more. But the big question is, where's the detail? How has that figure been worked out? Are we going to see it? And is there going to be an attempt to try and change public opinion, going very much to what Adam is talking about, on the sell of a closer relationship, whatever that might look like, bringing in a big boon in terms of growth? It's almost the reverse of the Remain argument in the run-up to the referendum, which was so much about don't go for Brexit because it will damage growth with it'll take X amount off the economy. That didn't work, but I'd be interested to see whether in those polling, you know, we see, will it shift people's position to be promised a raise like this?
1: Okay. On your point that it would take a seismic further shift in public opinion, and the polls have moved very significantly over the last 10 years, for a government to go into an election firmly committed to really pursuing rejoining the European Union. When we get the November statement from Andy Burnham, and if he says, look, we are going to go for membership, we're going to try and get the terms to go back into the European Union, at that moment, the debate kicks off enormously, doesn't it? And it's hard to imagine, isn't it, this Labour government going into another election, having set course for somehow, you know, we'll be talking, you know, we have been talking about a referendum or not, but just leaving that for a second, but just generally on course to go back into Europe, and then contain it, because it would, the dogs would be let loose, and the expectations on their own side would be absolutely enormous, let alone the level of opposition.
0: Well, I think, yeah, exactly, and I think it's the question of the speed you go at, which is why I say I cannot see in the foreseeable future a Labour government and a Burnham-led government saying, you know, it's all or nothing, either we go in or we don't. I have to say, I would be in favour of them making it a general election issue rather than a referendum issue. But I just don't think opinion is remotely near doing that. And therefore, I think, you know, what we're engaged in at the moment is what the European Union refused to do last time round, for understandable reasons from their point of view, is we're engaged in cherry-picking, frankly. We're engaged in saying these are areas, for example, agricultural products, and, you know, there's going to be a big question about the Made in Europe directive, which we were talking about on my programme yesterday, which, if it comes in its present form, would just about flatten the British car industry.
2: And,
0: so,
2: and the PM very much sidestepped that today.
0: Exactly. So, that, you know, there's an awful lot of work to be done. But I think the big issue of rejoining the European Union and sitting around that table and all that, I just think it is so far away as to actually be a distraction from what should be the practical level of cooperation between us and Europe, which could benefit everybody.
1: I do have to leave it there. Now, in a moment, we're going to be welcoming to the programme the Secretary of State for the state of Nevada, USA, Cisco Aguilar, who's also the chair of the Democratic Association of Secretaries of State across the USA. We're going to be looking ahead to the midterm US elections and the argument that's going on about the integrity of those elections. President Trump now almost daily suggesting he's not in a mood.

0: now does not consider those elections are going to be free and fair? Are we heading for another bout of election denial and battling over results when they come in and leading up to the election itself? Let's see what the Secretary of State of the swing state, the vital state of Nevada, has to say when we talk to him in just a moment here on Pienaar and Friends. It is now 6:30, so let's now get the news here on Times Radio with Will Hobbs.
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2: Thank you, John. The Prime Minister's confirmed he's heading to Brussels as he looks at ways of working more closely with the EU.
3: We should not turn our backs on this opportunity, Mr. Speaker. And I hope all sides of this House will get behind the government's efforts to land a positive outcome.
2: The UK-EU summit will take place on November the 20th after being postponed because of Sir Keir Starmer's resignation. Kemi Badenoch told him he simply won't get a better deal than the one already negotiated. Russell Brand's left court after jury selection began in his trial on rape and sexual assault charges. Six members of the potential panel had to leave because they remembered seeing media coverage related to the allegations from 3 years ago. The US has joined Britain and more than 20 countries in condemning Iranian attacks and a suspected terror plot near RAF Fairford. The PM says the scheme was almost certainly directed by Iran's Revolutionary Guard. And the Saracens player involved in a nightclub fracas with the England Test cricket captain Ben Stokes over the summer has been sacked by his club following allegations that he punched someone in the early hours of Sunday morning in St Albans. Hertfordshire Constabulary told The Times they were investigating an altercation which occurred between 2:15am and 2:20am. Saracens released a statement on Monday confirming that a senior academy player had been stood down from all duties with immediate effect. The player is 21-year-old Samoa Totoa Alva'a. And for a news bulletin when you want it, search for the Times Radio News Briefing on any podcast platform.
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0: We've got Anna Mihailova here on Pienaar and Friends and Adam Bolton. We're joined by Kate Borsa, who takes over at 7. Hello, Kate.
9: Hiya, John. We'll dig into what we've heard from Andy Burnham today and just question why the notion that we need to relook at our relationship with the EU is an important one to think about right now, particularly when there's some mistrust from Saudi Arabia towards the UK. We understand about the UK's lack of wanting to get involved in Saudi Arabia's battle with the Houthis at the moment. There's the notion that Donald Trump is doing exactly as he pleases with Russia. And the question that we're going to be asking on that this evening is, who is going to stand up to Donald Trump? Who is going to tell Donald Trump that it is simply not on to run the script as he wants to? Will anyone stand up to him? Certainly not Andy Burnham in the House today, who refused directly to condemn Donald Trump. He talks about, Andy Burnham, how important Ukraine is, how important peace in the Middle East is, but that's not necessarily backed up with action. We've also got some fresh stories this evening, John, one of which continues the Times' brilliant work with their welfare inquiry. We're going to be taking a look at teenagers diagnosed with ADHD, autism and depression, how they're costing the taxpayer £1 billion in personal independence payments. And actually, for those teenagers who are receiving PIP, many of them are in a on a waiting list for help with mental health issues. And speaking to some PIP assessors, the Times says that those assessors, who are often mental health nurses, often doctors, say, well, look, yes, we can assess for PIP, but actually, is there a better solution here? If it's a mental health nurse or a doctor anyway, can you not kill two birds with one stone and start to dig into those waiting lists with the people who are assessing PIP, as well as working PIP alongside it? Like much of Fraser Nelson's work and the team with him, a lot of this stuff sounds like common sense when you say it out loud, but it is the problem of a cohesive welfare system, and one that needs to be better thought about for these challenging times that the government really needs to look at. So some more on that as well, and plenty to bring our listeners.
0: Lots to look forward with the UK. That's 7 o'clock, right after this. Now, here on Pina and Friends, we are looking regularly now, because we're getting much, much closer, aren't we, each day to the crucial midterm US elections, building up to that big, big event in the politics of America and of the world, because it will have a huge bearing on what remains of Donald Trump's presidency. So, happy to say, we're joined now on the programme by Cisco Aguilar, who is the Secretary of State for the State of Nevada and is also Chair of the Democratic Association of Secretaries of State. Secretary of State, good to have you with us. Thank you for joining me.
10: Thank you for having me. Honored to be here.
0: Can I ask you, first of all, your state, as we know, is a swing state. It's one that is going to be potentially very important in the balance of the next Congress. And there is concern about election interference. Are you concerned about election interference? And I'm going to start that topic on the subject of federal agents deploying to polling stations, for example. Now, that we know that federal agents, by the order of the Constitution, are not to deploy in elections to polling stations. But there's a lot of debate about it in the United States, as you know better than me. And you've been concerned with that matter too. Tell me your thoughts. Do you feel confident we are not going to see federal agents, whether it's ICE, whether it's the FBI, at polling stations, influencing, maybe deterring some from voting?
10: I'm confident our elections are going to work as they're intended to work. You know, our Constitution is very clear that states run elections, not the federal government. However, there is concern that we have a president of the United States who's trying to federalize our elections. And the reason he's trying to federalize our elections is because he's trying to put his thumb on the scale. He's trying to maintain power in a process that he does not control. They're obviously concerned about being held accountable for their failed policies, and so they're trying to drive any attempt to interfere in the elections at the state level. Again, we have the president who's trying to choose his voters rather than the voters trying to choose the elected, but that's not how the elections work in America's democracy. We are fighting every single day to ensure that our elections remain safe and secure. I can say secretaries of state are on the front lines of our elections. They are the chief elections officers in their state. And so we've been working together to figure out a strategy to make sure that federal agents don't show up and that the federal government doesn't try to interfere in the overall elections process. Again, it's fascinating because Nevada is the road to the White House. We know the 2026 election is about the 2028 presidential elections, because in my race alone, if I get elected this cycle in 26, I will be administering the presidential election in 2028. And Nevada has decided who sits in the White House.
0: Okay, look, we have, let's just point out that Kash Patel, the director of the FBI, and Mark Wayne Mullen, who commands the ICE, a federal immigration law enforcement agency, they both say they will not be routinely deploying to polling stations, but they both say also that they reserve the right to deploy agents in pursuit of operations. And you still have the Department of Justice preparing to deploy election observers. So if you think lines are being crossed, what do you propose to do? You've been discussing this with other secretaries of state.
10: Well, the individual who's directly under DOJ investigation at the moment and who's responding to 7 grand jury subpoenas, the DOJ is definitely using its power to influence us and try to force us into doing things that are not appropriate in relation to our elections. As far as ICE agents are concerned, people have to understand that Nevada's 30% Latino. 1 in 5 voters in Nevada is Latino. And this conversation about non-citizens participating in our elections is just rubbish. It's complete false. It is not true. We have done our own analysis. We have done our own voter roll maintenance. But the DHS, DOJ, and the White House continue to make this false statement. And the reason why is they're trying to intimidate people from showing up to the polls. They know Latinos went in 24 with their party, their vision. But this cycle, they're going to hold them accountable for not doing what they said they were going to do for a certain large population of our citizens. ICE agents, we have a legal strategy. We have pleadings ready to go. There is litigation that is currently in the system. that is trying to achieve a pre-injunction from Election Day with federal agents showing up. It's state law in Nevada for a federal agent to be present, but also to intimidate or harass a voter. It is a felony. It is also a felony in Nevada to harass or intimidate an election worker or a poll worker. So we are working and using the law, but it's also too working with local law enforcement. Local law enforcement doesn't want federal agents at our polling locations. Our current Republican governor is the former sheriff of Clark County, where Las Vegas is located. He's publicly said he is not in favor of federal agents being at polling locations. And the fact that he understands the rule of law and he is on the ballot and in a very intense race, this matters, and we're going to ensure we protect Nevada citizens first.
0: Is it conceivable, then, that we could see confrontations, some clashes between state law enforcement, between sheriff's departments, officers, and federal agents if they do appear on the scene?
10: I don't think you will. I think the fact that we have a responsibility to voters to maintain calm around our polling locations. You know, we have to de-escalate a lot of situations around polling locations. Because again, the most dangerous thing is if a voter decides not to show up and participate in our elections and goes home. That person sitting out of the election is the most dangerous thing. And so we have to work as a community. I've been in conversations with our sheriffs. We've been working with local law enforcement to say if this does occur, here's how we're going to respond collectively. But again, it's in the interest of maintaining a peaceful environment.
0: Okay, I'm with a couple of colleagues here in the studio, Adam Bolton and Anna Mihailova, before I bring them in. Do you believe, Secretary of State, that the presence of ICE agents or FBI agents in polling locations would deter your constituents? Let's say, for example, Latino voters, many Latino voters in the state of Nevada working in hospitality and so on, would they be put off from voting by the presence of FBI agents?
10: The Latino community is already concerned from the president's rhetoric about non-citizen voters, because that rhetoric of non-citizen voters is directly targeted to Latinos. I am the first Latino Secretary of State in Nevada, and it is my responsibility that my community understands the importance of their vote, but also feels comfortable enough to show up. And so, yes, this rhetoric does hurt, and it does put fear. Latinos are struggling. Expenses are up in the United States. Gas is expensive. Groceries is expensive. Healthcare is expensive. They are frustrated about where they are economically, but that stress is really having an impact. But then you talk about the stress of potentially showing up at a polling location and violating the law, you're going to choose to sit out. And that's exactly what we don't want to happen.
0: Yeah, interesting. Before I pass over to Adam and Anna, you'll have seen the story today, the headline, that ICE agents have descended on the home of the representative, U.S. House of Representatives member Ilhan Omar. Is there a comment from you on that?
10: Again, it's this federal government, this administration that is using every tool in their toolbox to intimidate and scare voters because they are afraid of being held accountable for their failed leadership. If they truly cared about the American people, they'd be finding ways to find solutions to the challenges we have rather than creating a divide in certain communities. Again, this is about ensuring every American has a voice. I say voting is the one time every American has an equal voice. It doesn't matter how much money is in your bank account, how much education you have, or where you live. That voice equals everybody else's across this country, and we need to ensure we encourage people to show up. Nevada has very slim margins in its elections. Our races are very close. But this is the one time where we can stand up Americans and send a message back to the administration to say, we are going to turn out to vote, we're going to show up in force, but our margins are going to increase, which then defends us against any challenge after Election Day from this administration.
0: All right, Secretary, I'd love to have a longer conversation. I'm bringing my colleagues here, but the clock is ticking very, very loud. Hopefully we can talk during at the time of the midterm election. We're going to be in Washington, D.C. and covering the election there. And I hope to have you on the program as a guest. Cisco Aguilar, Secretary of State for Nevada. Now, politics here. The Reform UK member, Robert Jenrick, he has said that his party is the one with the courage to deal with the crisis of Channel Crossings. He was asked on Talk TV what he made of the former Army Major General Julian Thompson saying if it were up to him, he would shoot migrant boats coming across the channel to stop them.
11: I actually thought it was very sad because here was somebody who had you know, fought for this country, defended, and couldn't believe how defenceless we'd become, how weak and feeble we'd become as a country. And he was asked,
12: Major General Julian Thompson.
11: Yeah, he was asked, would we, you know, a generation ago, would this problem have been allowed to persist? And he said, no, absolutely not. It is a reflection on the state of the country. What we are going to do, and we're the only political party that has the courage to say this, is deploy the Royal Marines into the Channel. If they need to use lethal force, then they'll be able to do so. That's obviously not our, you know, that's not what we want to see happen. We want to see these individuals picked up off the boats in a, you know, sensible and reasonable way and taken straight back to France. And I think the problem would come to an end very, very quickly, you know, within a matter of days.
0: OK, well, I'm slightly blinking at that response from Mr. Jenrick. We've had this from Bridget Phillipson, the chair of the Labour Party, who says the proposal to use lethal force against asylum seekers in the English Channel is disgusting and illegal. Our armed forces are not going to start opening fire on unarmed civilians. And the comment goes on in a similar vein. Adam.
13: Well, I think what we're seeing is an auction, really, on the right of British politics, particularly from Reform UK and Restore, to see who can say the harshest thing about immigrants, because they think that's the way of rallying what support there is. Robert Jenrick is, you know, one of the auctioneers, or the bidders, if you like, in that process. The other worry, I think, that Reform UK has is that if the immigrant issue goes off the boil, and there are, you know, quite significant statistics showing now that crossings are going down and that processing of people already here is going on. If it goes off the boil, if it ceases to be a central concern of the general public, but, you know, goes down to sort of number six on the list or whatever, they ain't got anything else. And so it is in their interest to flam up and talk up this issue as much as they can.
14: Well, what's bizarre to me about it is that Robert Jenrick is technically the Treasury spokesman. They call him Shadow Chancellor. We call him Treasury spokesman. And he does have something to offer, because he has spent a lot of time over the last few weeks talking about tax proposals and a very different kind of approach to the Conservatives, for example. So raising the personal allowance, giving everyone a big tax break. And it's bizarre to see him on the day that Zia Youssef, who actually is the Home Affairs spokesman, when Zia Youssef and Nigel Farage both unveil this already very radical proposal to just shut down the whole asylum system, including retrospectively, that Robert Jenrick feels the need to go even further and say something even more radical. And you have to think, what is going on here? Do they have a grid? Do they have a comm strategy? Or are they all trying to just get on the front page of whichever newspaper of tomorrow?
0: Yeah, I just wonder about the effects of this. I mean, you know, lethal force means lethal force. It means one way or another, military personnel killing people identified as a threat.
14: It doesn't sound thought through, exactly. And also find the serving officers who are going to actually do that.
0: Finding serving officers who are willing, Coast Guard officers, whoever it happens, willing to go into the Channel and do this duty of stopping and turning back boats anyways is questionable enough. The idea of lethal force, opening fire, that's a whole other level. I wonder who it's going to appeal to.
14: Our politics has involved for a while the mainstream parties trying to out-reform. That was the narrative a year ago, that both Labour and the Conservatives were both trying to do this. And now we have Reform trying to out-restore. We have the opposite. You know, we have the similar phenomenon happening to Reform itself.
0: All right. Let me just mention this. Sunday Times Wine Club. 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I'm John Pienaar. This is Pienaar and Friends. Tonight, that's Anna Mihailova and Adam Bolton. In a moment, going to be getting their thoughts for tomorrow. 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
0: And before we hear Anna and Adam's thoughts for the future, I just want to get your thoughts, Adam and Anna, on this remarkable statue, which is has been erected in the European Parliament. I suppose it's been described as a piece of art. What it also is a nakedly insulting piece of work directed at Donald Trump. It is a gold statue covered in, I gather, 23-carat gold leaf. And it depicts Donald Trump fully naked, perched on the shoulders of a much smaller man. At the base of this statue is the King of Injustice. And it has the inscription, "I'm sitting on the back of a man. He's sinking under my burden. I'll do anything to help him, except stepping down from his back." So you might see a piece of art like that, satirising, poking fun very directly at Donald Trump, I suppose, in a number of settings. But this is the European Parliament.
13: It's only
0: a question of whether this is befitting of a parliament.
13: Well, it's only a temporary installation. It's only going to be there a matter of days. And I understand that the way the system works is that individual members of the European Parliament can nominate items which are then either approved or not approved for display for a limited period. And a Danish member of the European Parliament of the left Green group has nominated this. And my feeling about it is it's like any other controversial protest exhibition that a politician sponsors for a limited period. You know, it's part of free speech. If it was being installed as a permanent statue, I think one would get upset about it. Yeah. But as it is...
0: Well, I'm not saying you should be upset. I'm just interested. You would not see it at Westminster. That would not happen.
13: Well, we might see it, just at the doors of outside Westminster. And as you're right, on the fourth plinth in Trafalgar Square, there's been quite a lot of agitprop art, and that's stuck there for 2 years, whereas this is just a matter of days.
0: Yeah, but it's in a Parliament building. I don't want to sound too prissy about this, because I've got my own views on this, which I'm not airing here necessarily, but I just want to know what you guys think. Is it appropriate, for a Parliament building to erect a really, really vicious, satirical piece of work like this? Adam says, you could see it in Trafalgar Square. Well, I can conceive of that. And I've seen blimps satirising Donald Trump being raised into the area of demonstrations. But this is a parliament.
14: I think that there is a bigger question here of the relevance of the European Parliament, which has been a question that has come up.
0: Well, okay, let's just pause there for a second. No, but that's not the point I want to get to now.
14: It is, though, because I think if you are trying to have a semblance of influence on the world stage, then that wouldn't be put up. No,
0: so is your point, this is corrosive of the European Parliament?
14: No, I think it's indicative of a lack of influence.
13: Yeah, but it's only in Strasbourg. They only go there once a month. Most of the time they're in Brussels. It's a sideshow.
0: Yeah, okay. I probably would have guessed you're not that outraged by the thing, but it's an interesting thing to happen, I think, and I'm keen to get you.
13: I also think it's kind of meeting Trump with Trumpism. I mean, if
14: it is big gold, it's gold.
13: We were talking earlier on about, why doesn't Annie Burnham say what he thinks about Trump? Well, this is the European Parliament, at least, or some of it, giving a message about what they think about Trump. You can't have it both ways. Either you want people to speak out or you don't.
0: Yeah, one could call him the president of being oversensitive about what he says about people he doesn't approve of. Absolutely. Anna, what is your thought for the future?
14: So my thought for the future is I think we're entering a very interesting few weeks in politics. The end of the year is going to be pretty busy. We've got a number of big events coming up, and I thought we just... talk through listeners a little bit of what's on the horizon. So, of course, first up, we have the budget. That's going to be huge and a really big moment. John Healey's first budget, Andy Burnham's first budget. And now we also have this 20th of November EU summit, which is going to be very important. And then we have the 10-year plan that Andy Burnham has promised. Now, in terms of the scheduling of that, that we've always been told that will come before the end of this year. But there's a big question now of whether or not he would do it before or after this EU summit, because we've known just in terms of background briefings that the PM does plan to make Brexit and the relationship with the EU quite a big focus of this. He sees things, he sees quite a symbolism in looking at the last 10 years of history after the Brexit vote and looking ahead to the next 10 years. So there's a symmetry that he quite likes and has already talked about, and we expect that to be part of this speech. But it will be obviously a bit strange to have it before this summit. So I'm now thinking, will it be something where he will turn up after going to Brussels and present something quite meaty? Is that what's going to happen? And is it going to be then a springboard to perhaps picking a fight with Parliament and whoever tries to, the slight seeds of which we saw today, of essentially saying, look, if you don't back me on this, then you're going to be in the wrong.
13: Yeah, I think it is going to be exciting, although I do think the big one is the budget. I just think either John Healey shows that he has some original ideas to get to grips with the state of the nation's finances, or he doesn't.
0: Mm. Adam, what's your thought for the future?
13: My thought is fairly pessimistic. It's just, I just wonder, you know, we've been talking about the midterms and anticipation that they're going to go against the Republicans. I just wonder how much damage Donald Trump can do before we see the back of him. You know, this whole business of the war against Iran, which he and Israel kicked off, is now the cause for higher fuel prices, whatever he says. His response to higher fuel prices is to somehow try and blame the Ukrainians and support the Russians. And this is obviously going to inflame the situation in Europe. And then we've got all the sidelines like televising executions and just lowering the whole fabric of political discussion. And, you know, I really do worry that Trump is so incompetent and so misguided and so selfish that, you know, he could plunge us into a hot third world war before we see the back of him.
0: I don't know.
14: Well, that is pessimistic indeed. That's one way to end a Monday.
0: Yeah. One thing we can expect is the president to sign a whole lot of pardons in the time that he has. And also, he's still, in some ways, unconstrained when it comes to the conduct of foreign policy. And we've seen the war in Ukraine has been waged. He's been driving that. There have been motions in both houses, well, certainly in the Senate, and they've made no difference whatsoever.
14: But the big question is this his final push, or will it be just as, like, continue in the same vein after the midterms as well?
13: The other question is,
0: my mind is on acceleration.
13: If it is a world war, which side will we be on and which side will America be on?
0: All right, well, we'll leave it on that note. Thanks for joining us, Anna and Adam, as always. Our producer today was Sandra Mitchell. The technical producer, Isaac Marley, and the visual producer was Denise Carner. And as promised, Kate's up next. Kate Borsay, right after this. You're on Times Radio.
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9: Thanks, John. It's 7 o'clock. This is the evening edition with Kate Borsay. Coming up...
17: When I spoke to President Zelensky on Saturday, he described the step change from Russia, including daylight attacks, intended to break their will and ours. I can tell you, Mr. Speaker, that will never happen.
9: Well, as Andy Burnham reminds Parliament today of the UK's commitment to Ukraine, the Prime Minister refused to condemn US President Donald Trump's diesel deal, which will see billions of dollars swell Putin's coffers and his war machine. And The Times opens its inquiry into Britain's broken welfare system. I'll speak to the Labour MP Patrick Hurley, who sits on the Work and Pensions Committee. We'll ask him what he makes of the first day of findings. Plus, as the Houthis step up their attacks against their neighbours, we'll speak to The Times' former defence editor Michael Evans on how consequential the fighting will be. All that and more, but first, the latest news headlines with Andrea Oxlade.
18: Thank you, Kate. Good evening. Andy Burnham's told MPs it would be a dereliction of duty to turn up a closer relationship with the EU.
3: If we are serious about promoting growth, controlling immigration, upholding our values and security, it is a conversation we must have. Yes. Sticking with the status quo is not good enough for Britain. Worse, it would be a major dereliction of duty to turn away. We need to take a calm, clear-eyed, rational look at the world as it is today to consider what is best for our country.
18: Here was the response from Kemi Badenoch.
19: His exact words earlier this year were, "The last thing we should do right now is rerun those arguments." And yet here he is, unpicking the deal this country signed with the EU a decade after the referendum. He is not going to get a better deal. The EU are tough negotiators.
18: The UK-EU summit will take place on November the 20th after being postponed because of Sir Keir Starmer's resignation. Burnham says agreements on the table could add the equivalent of £10 billion per year to the economy by 2040. President Zelensky said that Ukraine needed to feel the same unity from America as from its European allies. It follows President Trump's call for a new Ukrainian president yesterday and an announced plan to import Russian diesel into the US. Brigadier General Stephen Anderson is the former chief logistician for coalition forces during the Iraq War. He says Trump's diesel deal is alarming and will achieve nothing.
20: He's essentially trying to deflect for the midterms, which he knows is going to be a bloodbath. And he's trying to be able to say, I'm doing something, you know, I'm making these deals, I'm making all this stuff happen. When in reality, it's not going to have any impact at all. I mean, the United States is a net exporter of diesel fuel. It's another attempt to deflect from a disastrous war, essentially the greatest geopolitical blunder in American history going on right now in the Middle East.
18: Russell Brown's left court after jury selection began in his trial on rape and sexual assault charges. The jury was whittled down from 50 to 20 today as jurors gave reasons for being unfit. Here's Times radio reporter Ollie Cole, who was there.
21: One of those reasons was actually to do with whether they had watched a Channel 4 documentary from a few years ago or read articles in the Times and Sunday Times a few years ago about Russell Brand's conduct. Six jurors were excused after indicating that they had read or seen some reporting of sexual misconduct against the defendant, Russell Brand, so they won't form part of the jury.
18: The jury will be finalised at 12 members tomorrow. The Saracens player involved in a nightclub fracas with the then England Test cricket captain Ben Stokes over the summer has been sacked by his club following allegations that he punched someone in the early hours of Sunday in St Albans. Saracens have confirmed the player has been stood down from all duties with immediate effect. He's 21-year-old Samoan Totoa Auva'a. And now, the latest from the markets.
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18: The FTSE 100 has closed up 104 points at 10,656. The FTSE 250 has closed up 114 points at 24,328. The pound is trading at €1.18 and at $1.32. And the head of the IMF has described the rollout of artificial intelligence as a slow-moving tsunami for the world economy and the global jobs market. You can read more about this on our business section of the Times website.
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4: I am going to give Britain the circuit breaker it needs.
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23: This is a very major set of elections taking place.
24: Never seen this much excitement on the Labour benches, cheering so loudly while there are 400 knives stuck in his back.
23: And it may well decide who the Prime Minister is.
25: We had to cut out the cancer. The cancer was Iran with a nuclear weapon.
26: Does anyone really think that someone can tell President Trump what to do? Come on.
9: It is the evening edition. It's Kate Borsay with you until 10. 3 hours of news, views and fresh stories. A very warm welcome. A very happy Monday, everyone. We'll bring you up to date on the day so far, but more importantly, or equally as important, you'll get a digest on what you might get tomorrow in the paper as well, as we look exclusively into some of tomorrow's stories in the Times and beyond. Tonight then, Andy Burnham has told MPs this afternoon it would be a dereliction of duty not to seek a deeper partnership with the EU. He repeatedly refused to rule out taking the EU back into the single market after a general election, but also said the British public would be the boss at every stage of renegotiating the relationship. So the question from me is, what does that look like? And should the Prime Minister really be focusing on getting closer to the EU when arguably he's got bigger things to focus on, like Ukraine and a fragile Middle East, which is exacerbating a cost of living crisis? More throughout the show on that. We'll also speak to a Ukrainian MP who's warning Vladimir Putin's targeting of power systems could lead to an epidemiological catastrophe in less than 3 days. Find out why after 8 o'clock. And with the burgeoning benefits bill putting pressure on John Healey with just 2 weeks before the budget to work out how he tackles it, the Times has launched its welfare inquiry today with the mission to investigate a system disguised by its own complexity. Reaction to that with Labour MP and member of the Work and Pensions Committee, Patrick Hurley. You can get in touch. 87222, start your message with the word Times. WhatsApp us 0333 003 2353, or X us, tweet us at Times Radio.
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9: It is 7 minutes past seven. Good evening. Our top story. Andy Burnham has been back in Parliament today in a mammoth session where he gave a statement to the House condemning Russian strikes on Ukraine, announcing a UK-EU trade summit next month, and declaring it was highly likely that Iran was behind the alleged terrorist plot at RAF Fairford. On the EU, the Prime Minister said it would be a dereliction of duty to turn away from a closer relationship with Europe, but denied claims he wanted a second referendum.
27: I am not reopening the referendum. I respect the referendum result, as I have just said a moment ago. But what I will do is take a pragmatic approach when I can boost growth in the British economy, when I can increase cooperation to get a grip on the boat crossings across the Channel. I will do those things where I believe they can be in the country's best interests.
9: Andy Burnham there. Meanwhile, the opposition leader, Kemi Badenoch, told Burnham that a better deal would not be possible.
19: So what has the Prime Minister chosen to focus on today? Brexit. His exact words earlier this year were, "The last thing we should do right now is rerun those arguments." And yet here he is, unpicking the deal this country signed with the EU a decade after the referendum. He is not going to get a better deal. The EU are tough negotiators.
9: Well, the Prime Minister also said he welcomed President Trump's announcement of an energy ceasefire. Here to give us the latest, political editor of Politico, Dan Bloom. Dan, good evening to you. Thanks for being with us.
28: Good evening.
9: A marathon session in Parliament today. It's quite exciting, isn't it, to see everyone back from recess. Your biggest takeaways from Andy Burnham's statement? It was quite thorough, wasn't it?
28: It was a bit of everything, really, wasn't it? And I think on the EU, my controversial takeaway is that we actually haven't learned that much new compared to what we learned from his conference speech 2 weeks ago. At his conference speech, he said that around the time of this summit, in late November, he would lay out options for rejoining the EU or going back towards the customs union or the single market or something else, and see if he could get consensus around it. Today, he confirmed the date of that summit, November the 20th, and he said after that summit, he will try to get some options from his party, from the public, whatever. But we still don't know a sort of process around that. There isn't a referendum in the offing, as you heard in the intro. And so really, it sounds like this is two separate things going on. Okay. Firstly, you have this UK-EU summit, which is all about things like carbon emissions trading and food standards and a youth experience scheme, a sort of work experience scheme, quite technical, technocratic stuff. And then you have this big vision thing from Andy Burnham about the future relationship, which he wants to set out, which really has nothing to do with that sort of iterative process and is about going into the next election. And it sounds like he's trying to get consensus in his own party to sort of present a way forward in the election manifesto when it comes. But as we all know, consensus on Brexit is a sort of slightly flighty thing that can be quite hard to get hold of.
9: And if he's laying the ground, Dan, what is he laying the ground for? He says there's no referendum, no desire for a referendum if Labour are to win the next general election and he remains Prime Minister. But has said, at every stage, the British public will be the boss. I'm clear that public opinion currently supports a pragmatic approach like the one I'm suggesting. It's hard, isn't it, for the British public to be the boss when they don't, democratically anyway, have any say unless that is, you know, pinned to a specific motion or to a specific idea?
28: Well, there's a couple of things there. I mean, public opinion on Brexit, you know, has shifted. There is more regret, depending on which pollster you look at. And it is possible to test public opinion through an election with a clear manifesto. Boris Johnson showed that in 2019, where the public mood was getting sick of talking over and over about Brexit options. I should say that MPs had rejected what was a sort of compromise, pragmatic option under Theresa May, and everyone fell into their camps and couldn't agree. Boris Johnson came along and said, get Brexit done. And a lot of people looked at that and thought, yeah, I agree with that. I want to get Brexit done. So they voted for it. So it is possible. But the idea that people would sort of come around and agree around one position as the British public en masse is, you know, completely for the birds.
9: Ed Davey, the Liberal Democrat leader, tried to force Andy Burnham into condemning Donald Trump for declaring an energy ceasefire between Russia and Ukraine when neither country seemed to know about it. What did you make of Andy Burnham's response here? Many are criticising the Prime Minister for not being strong enough. Who is going to be the one to say or to call out Donald Trump?
28: Well, it's interesting because Andy Burnham obviously, you know, made clear that the first thing he did was to get onto the phone to Volodymyr Zelensky, and Britain's role, I think he said, is to bring people together. And that's interesting because it's what Keir Starmer was trying to do as well. He was trying to not sort of slag off Donald Trump by calling him bad names and saying what a horrible person he is, but trying to show through his actions elsewhere what he really thinks of him, as a sort of subtweet, if you like. And I should just say, I was at Nigel Farage's press conference in Kent in my old local newspaper patch this morning, where he was asked by me and by others what he thought of Donald Trump, you know, signing a diesel deal with Russia and saying that Ukraine needs a new president. And he was pretty keen to say that he disagreed with the president, who, of course, used to be a great ally of his, although he said, but not sort of go into depth about it. So he said, I disagree. And then he moved on and he deflected and he talked about other things. So everyone has an interest in sort of not poking the bear with Donald Trump, not getting a sort of truth social post about themselves and about what horrible people they are. But they want to kind of put their disagreement on the record now that there's such a cost of living element to this.
9: And finally, Dan, we've heard, haven't we, throughout the weekend, well, on the Rest Is Politics podcast, Andy Burnham talking about or suggesting that he'd been given new information about the Brexit vote and Russian interference. There was some clarification today. Have we learnt anything new or not from the Prime Minister?
28: We thought we had, and it turns out we probably haven't. I could leave it there if you like, but it sounded like he was saying something new. And the real question was around whether Russia had successfully influenced the result of the referendum, not just tried to influence it, but successfully influenced it, and whether that meant that the result was tainted as a result of that. And Downing Street, after a while of questioning, said neither of those things. It was just that Russia tried to influence and had a role trying to influence. And Andy Burnham kind of walked those comments back in the House of Commons. So there we are.
9: Dan, there we go. We thought we'd learnt something new and we haven't. Luckily, we've learnt lots new from you today. Thank you, Dan Bloom, political editor of Politico. They produce twice daily roundups of everything you need to know. It's called Playbook, well worth looking at. Now, is Andy Burnham masking? That's the question we'll dig into in our politics half an hour, whether it's by talking about our relationship with the EU, pinning it around a summit that's really to do with trade, not about our wider relationship, and talking about Russian interference in the Brexit referendum. Is that masking from Andy Burnham the bigger problems that he, well, perhaps doesn't have so much to say about, doesn't have the answers for yet? We'll discuss that after 7:30. Now, a Times investigation into the welfare system, led by the Times columnist Fraser Nelson, has revealed nearly 2 million people on sickness benefits have been left unchecked. It's found the average wait to be reassessed is more than 2 years. Earlier, I spoke to Patrick Hurley, Labour MP for Southport and member of the Work and Pensions Committee.
1: There's obviously a problem that the country's got with the welfare bill. There's a problem that the country's had, maybe getting worse year on year over the last 10 years or more. More people are being written off, their futures completely undermined. And we really need, as a government and as a country more generally, to do something about it, because the last thing I want to do is leave office whenever that's going to be, having not dealt with this problem, and just be a bystander to the next generation not getting the chances and the opportunities that they deserve.
9: Look, I don't think anyone's going to disagree with you that something needs to be done. Some of the reporting earlier today focused on those people claiming the sickness part of universal credit, how claiming universal credit for sickness has overtaken claiming for employment, and that 2.5 million people are eligible for reassessment, meaning they might have a health condition that could get better. However, 1.8 million of these claimants are still waiting to be seen by the DWP. You know, that is immediately something that Fraser Nelson and the team behind the Times Welfare Inquiry have picked up on, that actually there are people claiming the sickness part of universal credit who've been signed off by their doctors but not signed off by the DWP. That feels like something, you know, that could be hopefully quickly and cleanly cleared up.
1: You'd hope so, wouldn't you? I mean, there's an issue, I think, in that when I got elected in 2024, so many people on the doorsteps in my constituency were saying things like, well, you know, nothing works in this country anymore. All the systems that have been put in place, they've all gone to pot. Nothing actually delivers the outcomes that people want. And this is the outcome. This is where we've got to in 2026, that one system doesn't speak to another system, that nobody kind of knows what the situation is. People are getting failed by government procedures, and this really needs to stop. And it needs to stop because it's not good for the people themselves. It's not good for the country. It's not good for the taxpayer. But fundamentally, we're writing people off at an early age. We're writing people off who can get into work and can do a good job. You know, there's jobs that I couldn't do, but there's jobs I can do. And I think this binary system where we either treat people as fit or unfit for work, we need a much more graduated approach. We need a much more...
9: Well, that's what PIP is meant to be all about, isn't it? PIP is meant to be a facilitator into work. It is used to support people who have mental health conditions or disabilities into the workplace, whether they might need perhaps more taxes than the average person or extra support surrounding work, but that seems to not be happening. The Times carries the story of Gavin, a taxi driver from Shoreham-by-Sea. He told the DWP 4 years ago that he'd recovered from his open heart surgery and was ready to return to work, but he was told point blank that the DWP couldn't stop his sickness benefit until he was reassessed. You know, this seems bonkers. If he's not to be reassessed, and by the way, still hasn't been reassessed 4 years later, so he was just told to carry on claiming. He can't not claim it. He can't not get it until his assessment happens. But you've got people here saying, I don't need it, and I'm ready to go back to work. And because of the systems in place, they can't do that. I mean, can you in true conscience say that this Labour government has done enough in the last, well, just over 2 years now, Patrick, to start to get to the bottom of this? Many of our listeners will say it shouldn't be up to the Times to launch a welfare inquiry.
1: Well, yeah, I mean, we've started getting to the bottom of this. A lot of things are taking a lot longer than I would objectively like. We've got a couple of reports which are going to come through the Department of Work and Pensions over the coming weeks and months. I'm told from Secretary of State that legislation is planned for next year, first half of next year.
9: Let's talk about getting to the bottom of it, and the fact that actually many people will say, well, look, these reports are all well and good, but they want to see action taken and quickly. Tell me about the work of the Work and Pensions Committee. What kind of pressure are you putting on government to not just get the reports out there, but get the work done on this?
1: Well, there are two kind of bad responses that we've got really to this kind of situation that we're in. One is to accept that millions of people are just going to have to remain economically inactive indefinitely. That's not acceptable to me. That's not acceptable to the committee. It's certainly not acceptable to the Secretary of State. And the other bad response is just to assume that cutting benefits will force people into work. Now, neither of those responses to this situation is remotely adequate. What we need to be finding a way forward with is a welfare state that combines security with aspiration, protecting people from poverty, protecting people when they fall into ill health or bad times. But there's active expansion of their opportunities as well.
9: I just wonder if the issue is that there's not enough assessors, that there's not enough intervention points, not enough people to be, you know, staffed in units who are managing those intervention points.
1: We saw the previous government up until 2024 presiding over this kind of culture change, where incentives to identify conditions were magnified, were brought forward. And that's not doing anybody any good. It's not doing the children moving into adulthood any good. They're getting diagnosed with conditions as children or as teenagers, as young people, which then there's kind of this, I don't know, this sense that as they move into the world of work, there are lower expectations of them than what anybody else could achieve. And we really need to get away from that.
9: Do you think your colleagues are going to go with you this time on this? We saw Keir Starmer try to introduce welfare reform last year, mainly centred around PIP, but your Labour colleagues weren't having it. Do you think they are on side this time? Have you got a feeling about this? Or do you know that, you know, perhaps people opposed last year have come to you since and said, actually, I do recognise something needs to be done?
1: Well, I wasn't having it last year. And the reason I wasn't having it last year is that that wasn't the fundamental reform that the system needed. That was tweaking around the edges, just making things a little bit more difficult to claim, just making things that little bit less generous around the edges. It was not what we'd been asking for as backbench Labour MPs and government supporting MPs. It was not what I was wanting to achieve. What I do want to achieve and what I pressed the Secretary of State on is this: that we do need that fundamental reform from top to bottom to ensure that we get people into good, solid, well-paid, secure careers and good jobs. We get them off benefits, because it's not doing anybody any good being consigned to a life almost on the scrap heap. I grew up in the 1980s and saw myself how many people were being shoved onto incapacity benefit and invalidity benefit purely to keep the unemployment rolls down. We will have failed if we don't deal with this issue in 2020.
9: Is there not, in retrospect, any concession, or would you admit now that actually perhaps we just, that Labour MPs just should have got started with something last year? I know you're saying that it was tinkering around the edges, but what it meant was that Keir Starmer then did not bring any other type of welfare reform back. It got delayed with a series of reviews and reports, sort of kicking the can down the road. Let's have a look at the findings and then we'll talk about reform.
1: Look, in an ideal world, I would have had Stephen Timms and Alan Milburn produce their reports and get commissioned within weeks of having the general election in July of 2024. As it turned out, that was a process that took a lot longer than I would have wanted. But those reports are pretty much ready now. We're going to be considering them as a Working Pensions Committee. Secretary of State is going to be considering them. And I am hopeful that legislation will follow in short order to ensure that what should have been done 18 months ago will be done now in the next 6 to 7 to 8 months. Mm-hmm. There's no time to waste.
9: That is Patrick Hurley, who is the Labour MP for Southport and member of the Work and Pensions Committee. Coming up, we will discuss Saudi Arabia appealing to allied countries to help them launch a serious response to those deadly attacks on the kingdom's airports and oil and gas facilities. There have been several deaths across the country, but also significantly at the King Khalid International Airport in Saudi. We'll talk about this being a trigger point. That's next here on the Evening Edition.
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11: Thanks for being with us. It is the evening edition. Now, further instability in the Gulf after Iran-backed Houthis struck Riyadh airport twice over the weekend, killing 13 people. Saudi Arabia's promised to respond. In the Commons earlier, Andy Burnham expressed his support for Saudi Arabia in the conflict.
12: I confirmed Britain's decision to send air defence and a Voyager aircraft to Saudi Arabia to provide air-to-air refuelling support. I can confirm today it has already completed 14 operational missions. This support is needed to protect civilians. I condemn the appalling attacks on the King Khalid International Airport. We will continue to stand with Saudi Arabia against the Houthis.
11: Well, the Foreign Office is advising against all but essential travel to the cities of Jeddah and Dammam and to all airports in Saudi Arabia, except for the Medina International Airport. Let's speak to Michael Evans, The Times' former defence editor. Michael, good evening to you.
13: Hi, good evening.
11: Saudi Arabia has entered into this provocation, helping out Yemen here, the government in Yemen, against the Houthi movement, which has been emboldened, it's fair to say, because of the wider war in the Middle East. They are certainly taking confidence, aren't they, from Iran's success in the Strait of Hormuz and applying that to the Bab al-Mandeb Strait and onwards.
13: Yeah, they certainly are. I mean, they've developed into a pretty awesome force, to be honest. I mean, they used to be a fairly small group, but now they're a fairly impressive force. And of course, they've got the sort of weapon systems that we have become very familiar with in the current conflicts throughout the Middle East, which are extremely effective. And Saudi Arabia has been caught out by the Houthi decision to start launching missiles across the border, particularly at the King Khalid Airport, which I think has been hit about four times. So basically, we have a completely new development now. I mean, the war, if you like, between the Houthis and Saudi Arabia has been going on for many years, but now it has turned into a much more dangerous situation where Saudi Arabia, which has, of course, been trying to develop itself as a country for investment and tourism and sporting events, suddenly its stability and security is being undermined by the Houthis in Yemen.
11: What is the desired end game here for the Houthis?
13: Well, I think they have political ambitions in Yemen. They're obviously, they are against the Saudi-backed Yemeni government, so they have certainly have strong ambitions there. But I think they have strong ambitions maybe to even launch some sort of incursion into Saudi Arabia itself. Basically, they are a very hostile

0: lifestyle element and ingredient in the Middle East now, and they want to be taken notice of. And although everyone says, and rightly, that they are backed by Iran, I think they are in many ways an independent force determined to play its role in undermining the security of the Middle East. And this is why their current actions against Saudi Arabia is so dangerous.
1: Are Saudi equipped to respond with full force now, if they've been caught out and caught surprised by this? Do they have enough investment in defence to strike back? Or is it an absolute given that they need the support of, well, either Donald Trump, who's said to be considering it, but that looks, well, it looks a little uncertain because of the midterms as to whether he'd want to get into another regional war. They've also been bemoaning, apparently, the lack of UK support, although Andy Burnham was trumpeting that in the House of Commons today. Can they go it alone, Saudi, or do they need a coalition of partners in this?
0: They need a coalition for political reasons, not for weapons reasons. Saudi Arabia, you know, is one of the biggest buyers of Western weaponry in the whole world. I mean, they are a very, very well-equipped military, particularly their air force. So, no, they don't need military support. They've got everything they require to take on what should be a fairly straightforward but risky, I guess, operations against the Houthis. But what they do want is they want their friends and allies in the West to come and support them, particularly, of course, the United States. And I think you're right. I think Trump will be very anxious to avoid any sort of help against the Houthis at this particular point. The UK have provided one air refueling aircraft and some air defence systems. You know, UK has had very, very strong relations with the Saudi Arabians for a long time. The two royal families are very close. So I think the leadership in Riyadh would like to see Britain and other countries, particularly, as I said, the Americans, to come and support them and to get rid of what they see as a serious threat to the whole region.
1: Well, look, Michael, thank you for being with us and laying it out so clearly. Michael Evans is the former defence editor for The Times. Thank you for being with us. Plenty to come. Joe Tanner joins us next. We'll be discussing, well, is Andy Burnham masking when he talks about a relationship with the EU? Well, perhaps not spending enough time on Ukraine and putting some guts and some might behind that, and on the situation in the Middle East as well. That's a question we'll be asking with Joe Tanner, as well as diving into some of the other big political stories of the day. More information on RAF Fairford as well today. So that's next. Let's get a full news update, first of all, from Will Hobbs.
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3: Thank you, Kate. The Prime Minister says the status quo is not good enough for Britain as he looks to use a UK-EU summit to push for a closer relationship. The two sides will talk about sectors including food and drink and emissions trading next month. The PM hopes agreements will provide a £10 billion boost to the economy annually. The Tory leaders accused him of suggesting the 2016 Brexit vote was illegitimate because of Russian interference. Andy Burnham denies that.
4: She should go back and look again. It is a matter of record, Mr. Speaker, that Russian actors sought to interfere in the 29 general election, and we think it is inconceivable that this was the first time.
3: Meanwhile, Andy Burnham says it's highly likely that the alleged terror plot at RAF Fairford was coordinated by Iran. Seven people were arrested as part of the investigation. They've all been released on bail. The City of Doncaster's councils launched an investigation into the death of a man at Yorkshire Wildlife Park. He died after going into the tiger enclosure on Saturday. The jury will be finalised tomorrow for Russell Brand's trial at Southwark Crown Court, which could last over 2 months. The actor and comedian is facing a number of historic sex assault charges. He's denied all wrongdoing. And Saracens Rugby Club has sacked the academy player involved in the Ben Stokes nightclub incident over the summer after he was accused on Sunday of punching another man in his 20s in the early hours in St Albans. Samoan forward Totoa Alva'a faced no punishment for slapping an England cricket security guard back in June. And for a roundup of the news on demand, find the Times Radio News Briefing on the Times Radio app.
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15: Stop. Hammer time.
1: It is hammer time. Hammer time. God.
16: Oh, it's already
1: Can
16: started.
1: I just rewind that and start that again? Thank you. Kate Borsay
16: here. She missed
1: here.
16: My name.
1: I know. Joe Tanner for Tanner Time is here in the studio, who is a political strategist and former political advisor. Joe, we're just going to start quickly. Before we jump into the EU, we've got a really interesting guest actually to talk to on that. Let's just give our listeners the update on RAF Fairford, because there was a slight hardening of language from Andy Burnham today in the House.
17: I can confirm our assessment that it is highly likely to have been coordinated in Iran, almost certainly directed by Iran's Islamic Revolutionary Guard. We will not tolerate these threats on our soil. We will crack down on Iran's use of criminal networks, using our full range of powers to target them and their funding streams. And we will bring further sanctions to restrict the capacity of Iran and the IRGC to do us harm.
1: Well, let's just have a quick chat on this one. It is a really intriguing story. We're getting more information as it comes. And as I said, we've gone from strongly likely or strong indications from Andy Burnham about whether Iran were involved to almost certainly. Do you put much weight behind that, Joe?
18: Yeah, I mean, there's been some interesting turns of phrase the last couple of days on a few issues, and this is yet another one where they're clearly trying to make more of a point. They're trying to show that they have got intelligence and they know what's going on, but at the same time, the language still feels a bit weak. I know there's been some action from Shabana Mahmood, the Home Secretary, who said that the Iranian ambassador has been summoned. I mean, I'm sure he's quaking in his boots, but and there's also some sanctions of a couple of individuals. But it still it still doesn't. I mean, the people, the suspects were let out on bail. And so really what's happening, how big this threat is. The threat to UK shores have been warned for some time. It was very clear that we were going to be at risk. So let's see what else is going to come out. It feels like this is the start of maybe a drip effect of some information on what really happened at RAF Fairford.
1: Yeah, and you know, potentially other affiliated incidents as well, if that happens. I want to talk about Brexit as well, because it's interesting how Andy Burnham, being the chatty man he is really opening up the debate on Brexit. And there's a question of why he might be doing this. We now know the date of a summit next month. An EU summit will take place on the 20th of November. He's going to discuss a trade deal on food and drink products, energy, deeper cooperation on immigration, he said in the House today.
17: I am not reopening the referendum. I respect the referendum result, as I have just said a moment ago. But what I will do is take a pragmatic approach when I can boost growth in the British economy, when I can increase cooperation to get a grip on the boat crossings across the Channel. I will do those things where I believe they can be in the country's best interest.
1: Andy Burnham there. Well, let's bring in Brendan Chilton, leader of the Labour Group on Ashford Borough Council. He's former General Secretary of the Labour Leave campaign during the 2016 EU referendum. Brendan, good evening to you.
15: Good evening.
1: So your reaction to Andy Burnham seemingly relitigating Brexit here?
15: Well, I think nobody's opposed to greater cooperation with Europe, particularly in the times we live at the moment in a more dangerous world. But I would agree with the Prime Minister that reopening the constitutional question would be a mistake, and we should not be doing that. If we can make it easier for businesses to trade with the EU, that is to be welcomed. But I'm glad the Prime Minister has said he will not be opening the Brexit debate, which, of course, was a constitutional question.
1: Does that not, though, sever the trust that the British public put in the outcome of the referendum? If we start to get closer and closer to the EU, is that not just a fudged version of, you know, getting back into it with the European Union? I think voters might feel let down, feel this is being done via the back door.
15: Well, it all rather depends on what's on the table. And judging by what the Prime Minister said in the House today, and that's all we can go on, he's talking about cooperation to reduce the small boat crossings even further than they are at the moment, better cooperation on food and on energy. Now, those seem to me to be reasonable measures. Of course, we need to see the details at the summit later next month. But in terms of the constitutional question, I don't think those arrangements at the moment appear to be reneging on the decision to leave the EU. Now, of course, if those arrangements the Prime Minister talks about means oversight and control from Brussels, that is a different question. But at the moment, judging by what he said today, the constitutional question is not being reopened, which I think is to be welcomed.
1: He did say the British public will be the boss. So how can we be the boss if this is pinned around a fairly narrow EU summit? He seems to be putting a lot on this summit, perhaps too much, many will argue. It's got quite a narrow agenda. It's not really us aligning with the EU in a particularly significant way, is it?
15: No, and that's why I take comfort from the fact that we're not going to be going back into the EU. Of course, leaders host summits with other nations and other trading blocs all the time. To try and achieve better trading conditions or better arrangements for business. And that's perfectly normal and natural and part of the everyday routine of government. Just as we've done deals with India, the United States, the Gulf, these summits happen within Parliament. Now, of course, the British people will be ultimately the deciders on this whenever a general election comes. And some think it might come sooner than later. They will decide whether or not they support the Prime Minister's approach. Now, if he continues to respect the referendum result and keep us outside the European Union, I am confident he will continue to enjoy the support of the electorate.
18: But Brendan, do you really believe that we've moved on enough that we can change the conversation and sort of going with our shopping list and have some kind of compromise or changes on the areas that we think are important. Surely the European Union is going to look back and say, well, hang on, what do we get out of this?
15: Absolutely. And I have no doubt the European Union will have their own asks when it comes to this summit. The one thing I think that has changed since the referendum in 2016 is obviously we now have war on the continent of Europe. We have a migration crisis which is now affecting northern European countries just as much as it is the southern states. We've seen the huge pressures in the energy markets as a result of the conflicts in the Middle East. And so those things do focus minds. And while the European Union will probably want greater access for students, possibly better terms on fishing and other things like this, that's all to be negotiated. But as long as the Prime Minister comes back from that summit, which favours British business or gives support to British business, that is to be welcomed. And so long as he respects the constitutional settlement, I think he will continue to enjoy the affection of the British people.
1: I wonder if this is a bit of masking. We've been investigating this during the show, Brendan, about how talking about a closer relationship with the EU and how that would be good for growth is really masking the fact that the Prime Minister doesn't have any other ideas about how we obtain growth and doesn't have the balls to cut welfare to an extent that he would free up money that would promote growth. That's certainly what some of the other political parties are saying. Is this an unuseful distraction?
15: Well, the question of closer relationships with the European Union, you've got to remember that 80% of British businesses trade and operate within the United Kingdom's own market. Not many, relative to that figure, do trade with the EU. Now, if we want to get growth in this country, you're right. We need to reduce welfare. And the Prime Minister at the Labour conference and in interviews and indeed in the House has said that it is his ambition to reduce welfare. We need to see what those plans will be in the budget later this month, and hopefully the Chancellor will have something to say on that. The other thing the Prime Minister has said is he wishes to reindustrialise the country. Now, that in itself will drive growth, but it's how you do it. So we need to be looking at greater access to long-term patient capital, planning reform, incentive-led investment. And if the Chancellor can come up with a few things like that on Budget Day, growth will come to the UK economy. It's not easy. There are great pressures on this country. Energy, the migration crisis, and of course the increased health costs, particularly since COVID. But unless those issues that we've just discussed are tackled, we won't get growth. And as I say, renegotiating and tinkering with the European Union won't drive that growth. We've actually performed better than our comparable countries, France and Germany, in some areas. But if we focus on those domestic policies of tax, regulation and incentive-led investment, we will grow the economy.
18: But we have got, Brendan, a huge problem of business costs that have been directly the result of a Labour government. But we've also got, you mentioned the reindustrialisation, we've also got a Labour government that are talking some quite punchy talk about effectively made in Britain, onshoring. How is it that we have procurement policies that are directly focused on enabling British businesses to win contracts, and that contracts are delivered much more on sort of UK shores. Now, that is not going to be a great list to go into an EU negotiation with, surely.
15: No, you're quite right. I would just say the government, of course, did demonstrate that that could be done with the naval yards contract, and it was welcome to see that, and we hope to see more of it. Now, in terms of the asks of the European Union, of course, I'm imagining one of the requests the European Union will have will be greater access to UK contracts. That's just part of it, and we will be asking probably for the same there. Now, it's how you do that. Do you give exclusivity to UK firms in certain areas? I would suggest in intelligence services and defence services and critical infrastructure, they should be UK firms, because those are areas that we don't wish to lose control of. Now, the only way you're going to be able to reindustrialise in this country, you can onshore as much as you like, you can award as many contracts as you like to British firms. But if the government want to reindustrialise, the key thing they need to address are those energy costs, which we've discussed, making it easier to build new plants in this country, to allow things like the super deductible, actually, that Rishi Sunak introduced when he was Chancellor. That was a good measure. If the government could bring in something like that, that would support industrial growth in this country. And also returning to what we said earlier on, we must reduce that welfare bill and reinvest that money into more productive areas of the economy.
18: Well, he's not going to get all that done by November the 20th, so he's going to have...
15: With a wing and a prayer, he might.
18: I was going to say that would be a hell of a prayer and some very big wings, but that is going to be a big challenge, isn't it? Because a lot of the things you're talking about are going to take quite some time to deal with.
1: There's also a question about whether we can really promote growth to a significant point without, you know, seriously looking at rejoining the single market and the customs union. If you talk about the benefit to GDP, the net benefit's been estimated by the CBI is between 4% and 5% to UK GDP, translates to about £2,700 to £3,300 per household. You know, that's when it starts to make a difference. And I think this sounds good from Andy Burnham, but when you get into the weeds of what might be discussed at this EU summit, it will be limited. I'm sure it will be welcome, but it'll be limited, and it's certainly not going to turn around the UK's issues or satisfy the UK's need for growth. And that is the problem with this, along with, as I said, whether this is just a distraction, really, from Andy Burnham not having an answer.
18: Well, and interestingly,
1: elsewhere.
18: I don't know if you saw the news that's emerged today, is that the PCS union are balloting for strike action next week. And that strike action would mean that civil servants want to strike over the fact that they want a four-day week with 10% extra pay, and then they want to be paid their full salary for a four-day week. Now, I don't know about you, but the EU renegotiation and the work that was done on Brexit previously, the work that we actually did on negotiating that deal, took up quite a lot of time. Now, if you've got potentially civil servants that think they're going to work less hours when we need more of them to do the really hard graft on this stuff, it doesn't really matter what gets said on the 20th of November. What actually matters is what is going to be delivered. And that is a lot of people, a lot of attention, a lot of, you know, red lines on different things and red pens. And, you know, it's going to be really hard work.
1: And is it going to be worth it? Look, we'll leave it there, Brendan. Thanks for your guidance on that. Brendan Chilton, who's leader of the Labour Group on Ashford Borough Council. He's former General Secretary of the Labour Leave campaign during the 2016 EU referendum. Actually, Brendan, are you still there?
15: I'm still here, yeah.
1: If Andy Burnham pledges to get back into the EU, a full-fat Brexit or something along those lines, will you restart the Labour Leave campaign?
15: I think if there is a referendum in this country and the Prime Minister has said the British people will ultimately be the boss on any future arrangements with the European Union, I will throw my full weight and resource behind keeping us out of the European Union.
1: What about if Andy Burnham makes it a condition of the next election, similar to Boris Johnson? You know, let's get Brexit done. He made that, didn't he? He had pinned that on the 2019 election. What about if Andy Burnham was to do that? That means he doesn't have to have a referendum, but he does pin it against a general election. Would you still restart the campaign then?
15: I would indeed, and I think it would be very difficult to do that because fundamentally Brexit was a constitutional question. A referendum is very different, and the question of our membership of the European Union is very different from a particular issue in a general election. And I know many Labour MPs will be deeply concerned, particularly in those constituencies in the north where reform are biting at our coattails, to have to go around knocking on doors telling voters they wish to rejoin the EU with reform so closely behind them. So I think there would be a big issue about making it an issue in a general election. This must be a standalone referendum issue if we are going to talk about the constitutional question.
1: Brendan, thanks for being with us. Appreciate it. Brendan Chilton there. It's Joe Tanner. It's Kate Borsay. It's Tanner time. We'll dig into some more of the UK's political stories. Reform UK have announced plans to sort of close the UK's asylum system for a full parliamentary term, effectively, if they're elected. We'll dig into that next. Stay with us.
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1: Joe Tanner is with me. It's Kate Borsay. It's the evening edition. Let's talk about Reform UK then, who announced plans today to effectively close down the UK's asylum system for a full parliamentary term if elected. The party said all new asylum applications would be rejected and existing applications voided, with all claimants marked for deportation. It said no grants of humanitarian protection or refugee status would be made, while legal refugee routes and resettlement schemes would end. Reform said it would also scrap the asylum tribunal system and deport 90,000 people currently with appeal cases, with Home Affairs spokesperson Zia Youssef saying Britain is full.
20: We will end the asylum system for up to 5 years. And why are we going to do that? Because we're in the most terrible mess as a country. We literally have no idea who is here. And we frankly can't afford to take the risk.
1: Well, that was Nigel Farage speaking in Hythe in Kent today. Joe, I mean, this is very America-esque, isn't it? Shut the whole thing down. Presumably you'd start it again to a certain point. But I wonder, although Reform pledged to pull out of the European Convention on Human Rights, whether this is something that could be challenged? Is it workable?
18: I mean, I think, as always, there are several questions on these sorts of announcements where ultimately there is a point they want to get some attention. You know, let's face it, we've had a few days now of conversation about Labour and the Conservatives and, you know, are the party leaders on a sort of resurgence? Have they started to gain some ground? Lots of talk about Reform and them sort of plateauing. Professor Sir John Curtis has been talking about that quite a lot in the last few days. And so I think ultimately we are in a position where they are trying to get some sort of, I suppose, it was a connection again with their sort of core vote. But there are a lot of questions. The idea that you could just, you know, where are you going to deport these people to? That you're going to suddenly say, right, if you're in the system, we're going to mark new and current applicants for deportation. We're going to void pending applications. You've got the people are here. You've still got to do something with them.
1: Well, it's saying that they'd ban British visas for any country if they refuse to allow deportation flights to land in Pakistan, Somalia, Eritrea, Syria, Afghanistan, etc. So what they're saying is these people would be forced back onto home turf. But you're right about Reform. Potentially, we should brace ourselves for pretty extreme policies as they fight for their place. The reason I think they might be missing a trick is that Kemi Badenoch's after the middle classes now. There is definitely space on the right, and it's not the extreme right that's perhaps populated by Restore, focused on incorrectly by Reform maybe. But there is space on the right potentially for Reform to put forward a sensible package of ideas without it having to be flashy and full of headlines. I'll see you again next week. We'll look out for more Reform policies. Joe Tanner, thank you. Good to see you. Joe Tanner is a political strategist. So this has been Tanner Time. It's the evening edition.
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1: It is 8 o'clock. It's the evening edition. It's Kate Borsay. Coming up this evening, Donald Trump has defended his decision to buy diesel from Vladimir Putin by accusing Europe of continuing to buy oil and gas from Russia. We'll dig into that accusation next. The Institute for Fiscal Studies has urged the Chancellor, John Healey, to raise taxes or cut welfare to pay for its spending promises. And plenty of US politics too. Harriet Alexander joins us from the US. But first, the latest news headlines with Chris Berrow.
21: Thanks, Kate. The leader of the Conservative Party says Andy Burnham's trying to distract the country rather than solve the immediate challenges as he focuses on Brexit. The Prime Minister called for a closer relationship with the EU starting at a summit next month. Mr. Burnham hopes a deal could boost the economy, but Kemi Badenoch says he's unpicking the agreement this country signed a decade after the referendum.
0: He is not going to get a better deal. And Mr. Speaker, it's not just that the EU are tough negotiators. He has already revealed his entire negotiating hand. He has just blurted out everything he wants in this statement. This is not how you conduct negotiation.
21: President Zelensky said that Ukraine needed to feel the same unity from America as from its European allies. It follows President Trump's call for a new Ukrainian president yesterday and a plan to import Russian diesel into the United States. The Kremlin says talks are continuing over a 60-day pause in attacks on energy targets in both countries. The Lithuanian Prime Minister, Mindaugas Sinkevičius, doesn't support the Russian fuel deal.
4: We're not proud of it, and it's a shameful, disgraceful, I think, act. I'm not sure even if it's underway or is it just a political claim. We'll see in an upcoming week, I believe.
21: Russell Brand has left court after jury selection began in his trial on rape and sexual assault charges. The jury was whittled down from 50 to 20 today as jurors gave reasons for being unfit. Here's Times Radio reporter Ollie Cole, who was there.
22: One of those reasons was actually to do with whether they had watched a Channel 4 documentary from a few years ago or read articles in the Times and Sunday Times a few years ago about Russell Brand's conduct. Six jurors were excused after indicating that they had read or seen some reporting of sexual misconduct against the defendant, Russell Brand, so they won't form part of the jury.
21: The jury will be finalised at 12 members tomorrow. Residents have lost their latest legal challenge against allowing an Orange Order parade along Porter Downs Garvaghy Road. They'd been refused permission for a judicial review and have now been denied an appeal, but the parade has already been banned by the Northern Ireland Secretary. The founder of Meta is rejecting calls for a slowdown in AI advances. Mark Zuckerberg told the Financial Times he thinks responsibility for safety should fall on the individual lab which creates the model. Meanwhile, the UK's AI minister, Kanishka Narayan, says we must build machines that put humans in control. He told a conference in London the choices we make now will matter for generations.
23: The choices we make now matter. Machines that help scientists discover new medicines. Machines that give care workers more time with the people who depend on them. Machines that help British businesses become more productive. Above all, machines that leave us, human beings, in charge.
21: The Vatican has confirmed that Pope Leo will be admitted to hospital in Rome in the late morning tomorrow. The pontiff told crowds at yesterday's Sunday blessing that his doctor had found a small nodule on one of his lungs and it was detected early. It's understood the surgery will not affect next month's scheduled trip to South America. For a news bulletin when you want it, search for the Times Radio News Briefing on any podcast platform.
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1: It is the evening edition. It's Kate Borsay with you until 10 o'clock this evening. Plenty to come, by the way, as we twist and turn our way through the stories of the day. We'll go to Ukraine next. We'll talk about that energy ceasefire announced by Donald Trump that neither Russia nor Ukraine seem to know much about. It doesn't look like it's in place. But what hope is there going forward? That is, as Ukraine really urge their European neighbours to support them further. They're obviously trying to engage that support from Donald Trump as well. So that's on the way. We'll also discuss at this half hour a £35 billion a budget deficit, effectively. £35 billion is what John Healey will need to find his way around for the budget if he's to meet his spending pledges. The Institute for Fiscal Studies is doing some good work on that today, so we'll cover that. We'll also head to the United States for the Trump dump as well. The US Homeland Security chief has defended plans to live stream that execution of the killer, the convicted killer Nidal Hussein, who was a former US Army major. He's due to be executed by firing squad in December. He shot dead 13 soldiers at Fort Hood Military Base in Texas. It is a fascinating, daunting story. We'll dig into that. And a Republican US senator who's facing re-election, but not before he settles his six-year bakery debt. only in the United States. More to come. We'll take a sneak peek inside tomorrow's paper as well, with some fresh reporting on the Times Welfare Inquiry, or from the Times Welfare Inquiry too. So stay with us. It's 5 minutes past eight. Now, Donald Trump has accused Europe of continuing to buy oil and gas from Russia as the president seeks to defend his decision to purchase millions of tons of diesel from Vladimir Putin. Posting on Truth Social just a few hours ago, the president wrote, the European Union paid Russia $250 billion for energy, and the fake news media doesn't want to get near that story. I made the right choice for the American people. It comes as Trump announced yesterday that Kyiv and Moscow had agreed to an energy ceasefire, pausing attacks on one another's critical infrastructure. His announcement was followed by Russian strikes on Kyiv's electricity grid and energy facilities in the northeastern Kharkiv region. In a video address to a security forum in Warsaw today, the Ukrainian President Volodymyr Zelensky had this to say.
3: We are ready to begin from any kind of steps of de-escalation. We are ready for energy ceasefire, not to attack energy, both sides. And if the Russians want us not to attack their diesel, their refineries, and etc., we are asking President Trump, give them signal, not attack energy infrastructure of Ukraine. It's fair deal.
1: Well, that was Volodymyr Zelensky speaking earlier. Let's say hello to Lesia Vasilenko. She's a Ukrainian MP for the opposition Golos Party, or Holos Party. Lesia, good evening to you. Thank you for being with us.
5: Good evening.
1: Does Trump make a good point here that European Union countries are still purchasing energy from Russia to a large extent? They're purchasing too much from Russia.
5: As far as Ukraine is concerned, there should be no purchases of any natural resources, oil, gas, or anything else whatsoever from Russia. With the EU, as well as with the United States and the rest of the world, Ukraine has been in talks of blocking and blockading any economic ties and trade. However, we have not always been successful in that. And for us, this causes very big difficulties, because if Europe, if the US want this war to be over, Russia needs to be made to stop. Russia doesn't stop unless it is made to stop. And unfortunately now, for the fifth year in a row, Russia has been allowed to continue this war, exactly by the fact that other countries find a way of loopholes around the sanctions that are being imposed, or are not imposing harsh enough sanctions in one go against Russia.
1: Tell me what you make of Donald Trump's intervention, his accusation towards EU countries, but also his announcement of an energy ceasefire that neither Volodymyr Zelensky or President Putin appear to know anything about. What's he doing here, Donald Trump?
5: Well, this was a majorly ridiculous announcement. It came as a surprise. It came as a surprise to Ukrainians and to President Zelensky. In fact, maybe it's some wishful thinking that was expressed, but several minutes after the announcement went through the social media, we had air raids in Kyiv with information that Russia would be targeting energy infrastructure. And of course, in Kharkiv, one of the power plants was hit. That same very day. So the attacks of Russia continue. Russia has no intention of ceding these attacks. Moreover, I believe President Putin said that he would be considering the ceasefire if Ukraine would stop firing at the oil refineries, and in turn that Russia could stop firing at the oil refineries of Ukraine. The fact is that Russia has already destroyed all the oil refineries in Ukraine, and the only one that is still kind of operating, it's half destroyed by Russia. So yeah. Russia would not even be targeting any oil refineries in Ukraine, because there aren't any left thanks to Russia. Whereas for Ukraine, at the moment, us hitting the energy infrastructure and the oil refineries in Russia is the only way that we have to protect ourselves, to protect civilians in cities like Kyiv, Kharkiv, Odessa, Dnipro, and as far as Lviv, which is on the western part of Ukraine, closer to Poland. We don't have any Patriot missiles. We don't have that much air defense left at all. I'm speaking to you now outside my window. I hear the little air defense that's left going off, because there's a message appearing on my phone now that the missile air raid has started, not a drone one, but a full-on missile one.
1: Okay. Well,
5: and this is the reality in which we
1: Do let us know if you need to go at any point. Please do, Lesia. And the issue that Ukraine has now, and I'm sure your sympathies are with Vladimir Zelensky, is that the US has agreed to buy a significant amount of oil from Russia. So it is in the US's interest that those Russian oil refineries remain open and operational, which is why he's keen to announce an energy ceasefire and why he is effectively calling out Vladimir Zelensky for continuing to strike Russia. Ukraine's caught between a rock and a hard place. How do you navigate it? Do you think Zelensky's doing everything he can? Is he playing the right game on this?
5: Okay, to be honest, I'm not sure that it's about significant amounts of diesel that are going to be transported from Russia to the United States. We're talking about an initial 300,000 barrels, then followed by 500,000 barrels, and maybe going up to a couple million barrels of oil. How much does the US use per day? I think it's closer to 5 million barrels. So this amount that's being transported from Russia to the US is barely going to cover even a fraction of the US market.
1: The US consumes 3.6 million barrels a day. So I mean why is Donald Trump doing that then? He's got the midterms coming up. People think he's trying to get the gas price down in time for the midterms. But you're right about the figures. There is a release. There was an immediate release of 2.2 million barrels of diesel, with more to come. But that 2.2 million doesn't even cover one day's use in America. So what is Donald Trump up to here?
5: Exactly. So for me, it looks like a deal which is allowing Russia to make a comeback onto global oil and gas markets. Basically, if the US lifts sanctions and the US makes it okay, makes a sign that it's okay to buy Russian oil and gas, to buy Russian diesel, then where does it leave the rest of the countries? Where does it leave the rest of the world? It means that they are also okay to lift sanctions and to be trading with Russia. It normalizes business and trade relations with Russia for the rest of the world. It normalizes Russia for the rest of the world, despite Russia being the country that for the fifth year in a row is killing Ukrainians.
1: Now, the UK does import, well, it indirectly imports some oil from Russia, although there were new regulations in May. The UK government declared an additional ban targeting oil products refined from Russian crude in third countries. But certain things like jet fuel and diesel have exemptions to that. So the answer is it's not a lot, but there is some. The EU, to a greater extent, though, I think we can say, does import oil and natural gas from Russia. Nothing like those levels pre-2022, but they do still do that. I mean, would you call on EU countries to put an immediate halt to that? How do we get around this issue?
5: Absolutely. I mean, doing energy deals with Russia has proven time and time again that you're becoming dependent on Russia. And the dependence on Russia means that you are siding with the aggressor. If this war is to be over, it can stop only when Russia is completely incapacitated and paralyzed in its actions. It's when Russia's energy sector, which feeds today Russia's war economy, is completely paralyzed and incapacitated. And to do so, the only way is to stop buying Russian products, full stop. There's no other way around it.
1: Yeah, so I mean, it's ridiculous. That is your appeal to Europe.
5: Yes, and it's absolutely ridiculous that on the one hand, Europe is giving billions of euros to Ukraine to maintain the defense efforts, and with the other hand, they are giving also billions of euros to Russia to carry on with the attacks. But they're doing it by buying Russian products.
1: You've also warned today about Kyiv sinking into an epidemiological catastrophe in less than 3 days. Just explain why you've said that.
5: Russia is targeting the power grid in Ukraine and the electricity lines. This means that sometimes in some districts of Kyiv, we have up to 10 hours without power, without electricity. Power and electricity is needed to pump water. If there's no water, there's no way that the sewage facilities can receive the waste from the city. Moreover, for the sewage facilities in the city to keep working, they also need power. And Kyiv now is down to very, very low levels of power generating capacities. So low that since last week we have been talking about our part of our sewage system has been switched off and was unable to receive any wastewater. So 3 days of no power in Kyiv will mean that there will be no sewage processing at all in the city. That will mean that disease will spread, that will mean cholera, that will mean dysentery and all other typical diseases for when the sewage system goes down. In a city like Kyiv, which still has almost 3 million inhabitants, this will be just a complete tragedy.
1: So no sewage processing for how long? Sorry, Lesia.
5: If we are left without power for 3 days, there will be no sewage processing. At the moment, there are no powerful generators on our sewage facilities that will allow them to be working non-stop and uninterrupted.
1: Okay. Well, look, thank you for sounding that warning, particularly grim as it is. Thank you for being with us, Lesia Vasilenko, Ukrainian MP for the opposition Holos Party. Thank you. Now, Russell Brand has appeared in court for the beginning of his trial on rape and sexual assault. The 51-year-old comedian and actor is charged with 3 counts of rape, 3 charges of sexual assault, and 1 allegation of indecent assault between 1999 and 2009. He denies all the charges. The Times newsroom reporter Ollie Cole was outside Southwark Crown Court and set the scene today.
6: Stepping out of the car with his sunglasses on and his collar turned up, Brand has arrived for day one of his trial, surrounded by the world's press. He's facing charges of 7 offences against 6 women, including rape and sexual assault. The former comedian denies guilt in all those cases. The trial could last around 10 weeks.
1: It is Kate Borsay. It's the evening edition on Times Radio. Coming up, the Institute for Fiscal Studies has urged the Chancellor, John Healey, to raise taxes or cut welfare to pay for his spending promises. We'll look at that in detail.
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1: So being with us, it's 20 minutes past eight. The Institute for Fiscal Studies has warned that Chancellor John Healey faces a £35 billion shortfall ahead of his upcoming budget, driven by defence promises and rising inflation from the war in the Middle East. As public spending plans grow increasingly tight, the think tank says the Treasury must choose between deep cuts or tax rises to maintain credibility. Well, joining me now to discuss this is Professor Jajit S. Chadha, who is Professor of Economics at Cambridge and former Director of the National Institute of Economic and Social Research. Welcome, Professor Chadha.
12: Good evening, Kate. Thanks for having me on.
1: Is that £35 billion figure realistic, do you think? How do you judge it?
12: Well, let's put realism to one side. Clearly, the level of debt that we've got in the country, public debt, and the way it's grown since the financial crisis is a fantasy land. We're heading towards a fiscal crisis, which means that it's going to be increasingly difficult for us to raise debt to finance normal expenditures. And the interest rates that we're paying because the country's facing more risk than it did before are rising to really problematic levels. 10-year borrowing rates are now 5.4% and rising over time. And that's capturing an increasing share of government expenditure. It looks like something like 4% of GDP is going to go on interest rate payments alone. So I just wanted to put the realism of whether the Chancellor would address the necessary adjustment in fiscal policy, which sounds about right to me. £35 billion is about 1.5% of GDP. It's not so much realism, it's actually what needs to be done. Mm. And the Chancellor, after a stream of Chancellors who've not respected the fiscal budget constraint, actually needs to implement these changes in the budget. Not to wait into the future. It needs to happen now.
1: What we understand is going to be in the budget is nothing flashy at all. It's going to be hold it steady until a spending review next autumn, we understand. Does that concern you?
12: It does very much. I mean, there are two aspects of that that concern me. One is that the budget process should be behind closed doors. It should be sacrosanct while we think through the options. I very much have argued against the kind of leaks and kite flying where we say we're going to do this and then we try and surprise the markets on the day of the budget. I really do believe that we need to go away in all seriousness and address the seriousness of our fiscal position. But steady as we go is not enough. What we need is a commitment to a multi-year fiscal consolidation, which actually means making plans to reduce the level of debt as a share of GDP. And that needs to start today, not in 3 years' time.
1: How on earth can we do that, though, Professor Chadha, if we can't keep up with our spending? There is simply no spare cash to start drilling down into the deficit.
12: Well, you don't need spare cash to drill into the deficit. You need to cut back your expenditures and raise more revenues. And I think it needs a lot of bravery here. We've had a process since the financial crisis and accentuated by Brexit, where the public sector has grown. We had something like 4 million public sector servants in around 2000. We've now got over 6 million. We've got huge amounts of expenditure on welfare and also in the health service that ultimately are unsustainable. Now, where I would agree with the kind of tenor of the comments that you're making, it needs bravery. But that's what we want from our politicians, to make the case that if we're not going to turn into a fiscal basket case, we need to address these fiscal problems now. We can see around the world bond rates rising, capturing an ever higher slice of government expenditure, making it ever more likely we'll hit that financial crisis. Mm. We can see it happening in France, and we can see it happening in other countries as well.
1: And yet, John Healey has headed off to the IMF, to the annual meeting.
12: Yes.
1: And in it or there, he will urge international counterparts to establish credible plans to reduce deficit and lower public debt.
12: Yes. So what the IMF will say is you need to adopt what, and forgive me for the economist language, you know what we're like, we're very dull people, a multi-year fiscal consolidation plan, which means that we set up a plan today, so over the next 4 or 5 years, we will bring about a reduction in debt to GDP.
1: But we're not setting the example, though, are we?
12: No, that's the point. We have to start on day one. We've had a succession of governments that say, let me be chased, but not today. And as a result, we've seen debt rise ever further. If we're going to convince the markets we're serious about it, we need to start on October the 28th with us seriously addressing income tax, VAT and expenditures in what would be a brave but enormously important budget that I would support to get us back on track with our fiscal position, rather than kicking the can down the road.
1: It will need some bravery, and he'll need to lead by example, John Healey, if he's going to say to those countries at the IMF, the International Monetary Fund, look, you need to establish credible plans to reduce deficit and lower public debt. You can't really say that unless you're going to lead the way on it yourself. We shall see. Professor Jagjit S. Chadha, thank you. Professor of Economics at Cambridge and former Director of the National Institute of Economic and Social Research. Good to have you with us. Now, the man who was the victim of a tiger attack at a Yorkshire wildlife park apparently told the animal to stop being naughty after he willfully entered the enclosure. Eyewitnesses and people surrounding the enclosure tried to urge the young man to play dead, but he did not understand. One witness described the victim as in a trance and unattached to reality. The victim was pronounced dead at the scene after the attack. Now, my colleague Hugo Rifkin has interviewed Wall Street Journal journalist Evan Gershkovitz, who was imprisoned by Russia for 16 months after being accused of espionage.
11: Basically, we had nothing to worry about up until the full-scale invasion. That's when things really changed. The Russian government passed these really draconian censorship laws after the lightning strike on Kyiv that they planned as a kind of shock and awe attack failed. They dug in for a long war, passed these censorship laws that banned calling the war a war. They were calling it a special military operation. You could end up in jail for up to 10 years. The Russian press completely fled the country at that point, deciding this is, you know, the game's over. Foreign press, we weren't completely sure. So the New York Times suspended its bureau, Bloomberg closed its bureau, others stayed. The BBC, my bureau chief stayed. I was actually in London on a reporting assignment. The Russian foreign ministry called

0: the former safeguarding minister, Jess Phillips, the historian, Anthony Seldon, and Hannah White from the Institute for Government were all debating the answers to that. Some of the things they offered up, is it a civil service that's undermined and demotivated by politicians questioning their integrity since Brexit? Is it down to the bond markets and how much politicians fear them? Something Jess Phillips says, actually, politicians should be a little less cautious about it. Or is it social media, disinformation, AI, and politicians who don't understand it and aren't willing to regulate that new technology shaping our world? At the heart of all those answers, though, was one common thread, actually. Politicians who are hemmed in by political circumstances, by economic conditions, by a 24-hour news cycle, who perhaps lack the political courage to strike out, have big arguments, make some enemies, and, as Jess Phillips says, go down in a blaze of glory. There was some uncomfortable listening for Sir Keir Starmer in particular. Jess Phillips resigned from his government in May in an attempt to manoeuvre him out before Andy Burnham got elected. This was her response to Anthony Seldon saying what makes a good prime minister.
1: All the great prime ministers, 58 in history, who've done the best job have been learners. They've been storytellers, they've been learners, they've been curious. And Keir Starmer was an example of somebody whose lack of curiosity was Dickensian. I mean, he didn't even know that he wasn't being curious, and therefore
2: he wasn't curious about his own curiosity.
1: Yeah, no, he was. You said it, Jess.
0: In Parliament, Andy Burnham has told MPs it will be a dereliction of duty for the government not to pursue closer ties with the EU. So I asked people at Times Square here at the Cheltenham Literature Festival whether the promise of another referendum or the promise to rejoin the EU outright would sway their vote towards Andy Burnham at a general election.
3: Yes, I think it would. I'm originally from Holland. I was born in Holland. And so the day of the Brexit was a terrible day for me.
4: Absolutely the opposite. Not that I'd vote for Andy Burnham anyway. I still think we're better off out of Europe than in it.
5: Yeah, I think so. I mean, as a whole, I'm not a full-on Labour voter. There are some things that I would agree with. I think overall it was a massive mistake. But I wouldn't vote on that one issue particularly.
0: On the literary front, Elif Shafak, the author of There Are Rivers in the Sky, was up until midnight signing copies of her new novel, In One Brief Moment, All Eternity. She told me that it came out of what she sees as an age of the three A's, anger, angst, and AI.
6: It's also the age of rage, anger, there's a lot of disappointment. And of course, with technological uncertainties, we don't even quite know where we're going. All of that makes it a very difficult world to live in. But if I may add this very quickly, I think this would have become a much more dangerous and difficult world to be part of if it were to become the age of four A's, not three. And by that, I mean if apathy were to be added into the equation.
0: Tomorrow, the former Chancellor of the Exchequer, Jeremy Hunt, will be giving us some reasons to be cheerful about the economy. Quite rare we get those at the moment. The Times' foreign correspondent Anthony Lloyd and photographer Jack Hill will be in conversation about their award-winning work documenting life on the front line in Ukraine. And if you want a little bit of levity, the wine expert Ollie Smith will be talking to his brother, the Slow Horses showrunner and Thick of It star Will Smith, about his debut crime novel, Death by Noir.
7: Tom Noonan there at the Cheltenham Literature Festival. There's a special edition of PMQ's Unpacked live from Cheltenham on Wednesday. Hugo Rifkin is joined by Patrick Maguire and Aisha Hazarika. You'll be able to find it on the radio and on YouTube from midday Wednesday. Special edition of PMQ's Unpacked live from Cheltenham. It's Kate Borsay. It's the evening edition on Times Radio. Coming up, the Trump dump with US correspondent Harriet Alexander. On the agenda, an immigration house raid of the Minnesota representative Ilhan Omar, and the latest on the plan to live stream the execution of convicted killer Nidal Hassan. All that on the way after the news with Chris Barrow.
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9: Thanks, Kate. The Prime Minister says the status quo is not good enough for Britain as he looks to use a UK-EU summit to push for a closer relationship. The two sides will talk about sectors like food and drink and emissions trading next month. The Prime Minister hopes that agreements will provide a £10 billion boost to the economy. The Tory leader has accused him of suggesting that the 2016 Brexit vote was illegitimate because of

0: Russian interference, but Andy Burnham denies that.
1: She should go back and look again. It is a matter of record, Mr. Speaker, that Russian actors sought to interfere in the 29 general election, and we think it is inconceivable that this was the first time.
0: Meanwhile, Andy Burnham says it's highly likely that the alleged terror plot at RAF Fairford was coordinated by Iran. 7 people were arrested as part of the investigation. They've all been released on bail. The City of Doncaster Council has launched an investigation into the death of a man at Yorkshire Wildlife Park. He died after going into the tiger enclosure on Saturday. The jury will be finalised tomorrow for Russell Brand's trial at Southwark Crown Court that could last over 2 months. The actor and comedian is facing a number of historic sex assault charges. He denies any wrongdoing. For a news bulletin, when you want it, search for the Times Radio News Briefing on any podcast platform.
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0: It is the evening edition. It's Kate Borso with you until 10. It's that time of night again when we dig into US politics. And there's always a lot to discuss. It is the Trump dump. Let's say hello to Harriet Alexander, who is a senior features writer for the Daily Mail. Harriet, good evening to you.
1: Hi, Kate.
0: Thanks so much for being with us. Let's start with Ilhan Omar. US immigration agents have searched the home of the Minnesota representative Omar as part of a criminal investigation, they say. Omar's described it as an attempt to target political enemies and weaponize federal law enforcement. Omar is an outspoken critic of Donald Trump, with the president and key allies accusing her of fraud related to her family's immigration history. In a rally on Saturday, Trump said, "Let's see what happens," after attacking Omar by name, adding that Vice President J.D. Vance and our people are looking at it very strongly. How much do we know about what the charges are, Harriet?
1: About the charges themselves, we don't know. They have said that it's just an investigation that's being carried out by the Homeland Security Investigations team. But we don't know any detail at all about what they're actually looking for. We know that she is furious about this because she's facing re-election in the midterms in less than a month's time. And we also know that the rest of the Democratic Party are livid about this because it is so close to the election, which is something that is normally very, very rare, and that they try and avoid to avoid any suggestion of trying to interfere in the election.
0: Yeah, Fox News reported that agents were examining the immigration paperwork that the congresswoman's father filled out when she was a child. But as you say, she's not been charged with any crime at all. She is an outspoken critic of Donald Trump, and she will see this very much as a personal attack, one would presume.
1: Yes, absolutely. And she said as much on social media. She wrote not long ago, "We will not be silenced." And she sees this as really something that's very much personal. She was born in Mogadishu. She came to the United States when she was a teenager in 1995. And she became a US citizen in the year 2000 when she was 17. So she's been here for a long time, fled the war-torn country. But of course, she has been in Donald Trump's crosshairs for a long time because she's a very outspoken critic of his.
0: And look, the fact that the administration's targeting Minnesota, Minneapolis and Somalis, that is a common thread. There has been a big focus, hasn't there, on what the administration says was widespread fraud.
1: Yes, that's right. So that was a slightly separate issue earlier this year when they were looking at some daycare centres that were managed, that were in the Somali community in the Minneapolis area, and were found to have abused COVID funds. But it's worth noting that the only person who's been charged with that is a white American woman. She's actually been sentenced to prison for her role in essentially fraud schemes to take money for these childcare centres, but it certainly put a lot of attention on the state of Minnesota. And of course, that's where Kamala Harris's running mate, Tim Walz, he was the governor of Minnesota. And so that's something that has sort of heaped additional pressure on the state, I think.
0: Let's move on to the US Department of Homeland Security. Its Secretary Mark Wayne Mullen has defended the plan to live stream the execution of Nidal Hassan. Hassan's a former US Army major. He's due to be executed by firing squad in December for shooting dead 13 soldiers at the Fort Hood military base in Texas. While President Donald Trump has said he signed off on the execution, while he approves of the live, whether he approves, though, of the live streaming is yet to be announced.
2: Yeah, to radicalize
3: determination about that, but he will be killed. He will be through firing squad. He killed 14 people, badly wounded 20-some-odd people, and he's totally nuts. So I really don't care how he goes, as long as he goes. And I think that the death penalty is a very worthy way of going for him.
0: So he does approve of the live stream plan, but a final decision still to be made. I mean, this would be extraordinary if it goes ahead, Harriet.
1: It would, yes. I mean, it would be the first time that there has ever been a live stream of an execution in the United States. And it's something that's caused a lot of people across the political divide, really, to recoil. Tom Tillis, the North Carolina Republican senator, he said that it's barbaric to live stream an execution. J.D. Vance has said that he supports the death penalty for Hassan, but he won't be watching himself. And I think quite a lot of people are uneasy with the fact that the only countries now that actually carry out public executions like this are Iran and Afghanistan. Even Saudi Arabia hasn't done public executions since 2019. They still carry out the death penalty a lot, but it's behind closed doors. So there's quite a lot of unease about the precedent that this was set and what it means for the United States.
0: Yeah, there's also a concern, isn't there, as sounded by the Virginia Democrat Mark Warner, it could hand terrorist organisations a propaganda victory, fuel radicalisation, put American service members, diplomats and citizens overseas at greater risk. You know, America's meant to be a democracy, it's meant to have a fair and even justice system, and yet, here is video of a man being shot dead by firing squad.
1: Absolutely, yeah. And when you think of the images of executions, you often think of terror groups like ISIS and their campaigns. So to many critics, it's very much setting the United States up on that sort of level. I mean, it's worth noting, Kate, that broadly the American public does support the death penalty for those accused of murder. And Nidal Hassan has shown no remorse. He killed those people on the Texas Air Base because he said that he was in defense of the Taliban. So there's not a lot of sympathy for him, and people would agree with him being put to death. But it's just the public nature of this that I think a lot of people have found very distasteful and shocking, because there hasn't been a public execution in the United States for over 90 years. So it would be a real dramatic change of circumstances.
0: Yeah, it would be the military's first execution by firing squad since World War II. What is your gut on it, Harriet, as to whether this will go ahead in December or not?
1: I think it's going to be a tricky one, actually. I mean, I think Pete Hegseth is very gung-ho about it. He said that it absolutely needs to be live-streamed, but I think from the reporting, Donald Trump is beginning to feel a little bit unsure about the live-stream aspect of it. He is ringing around a lot of his friends, as he often does when he's not sure, just to get a bit of a gut check about how they feel. And I think the fact that J.D. Vance has already said that he doesn't like the idea of this live-stream, I think quite a few people will actually say that to Trump, that sure, execute him, put him to death, but the live stream is a step too far.
0: Yeah, okay. Well, look, while many of us know what it's like settling a cafe bill, you've had a few too many lattes and a pan au chocolat, but spare a thought for Republican Senator Roger Marshall, who waited 6 years to settle his bill. The baked goods were ordered for his 2020 election watch party, and Marshall insists he didn't know why, how the bill was left unpaid for so long, but paid double the amount he owed to make up for it. Call that inflation over 6 years. How did the cookie debt come to light, and what are we talking about here exactly, Harriet?
1: Yeah, so I think, you know, firstly, Kate, this wouldn't have really caught anyone's attention were it not for the quite remarkable fact that Kansas, formerly a very Republican state, is now actually up for play in the Senate in the November midterms. And what this means is that the Republican incumbent, Roger Marshall, he doesn't want any sort of suggestion that he's not paying his bills. So a baker in Kansas, she wrote on Facebook that she was owed $700 from a watch party, an election night watch party back in 2020. This was the bill for 150 frosted sugar cookies, 100 mini strawberry muffins, and 100 fudge brownies. And that bill hadn't been paid. So Roger Marshall has paid that. He's paid almost double. He says that it was an oversight by his campaign. But of course, his Democrat rival has seized on this. This is someone called Adam Hamilton. very interesting guy, actually. I'd encourage your listeners to have a look into him, because he is the first Democrat with a chance of taking the Kansas Senate seat for the Democrats in nearly 100 years. And he's quite the character. So he's really seized on this. And he says that it's yet more example of Roger Marshall not being the right person for the state.
0: How is he a character? I'm intrigued now.
1: Yeah, he's a pastor. He's a reverend. He is very sort of pro gun rights, but he's not along the lines of someone like Al Syed in Michigan. He's not with the sort of the democratic socialist wing. He's much more centrist. He comes across as very very calm and very measured in interviews, and he's doing really well. A measure of that, Kate, is the fact that the Democrats are just this weekend spending $5 million on the Kansas Senate race. And that's something that the Democrats wouldn't normally even bother with, because it would be seen as such a long shot. But now they really believe that they're in with a chance.
0: Yeah, and it sounds like he is all about appealing to those Republican voters. We know that Roger Marshall, this senator who's going for re-election with his outstanding cookie bill, that he paid double the amount owed. But brilliantly, others have calculated that he actually owed the bakery more than $1,400 at 18% sample annual interest for 6 years. So in other words, people are saying, well, he should have paid back more. But he feels he's been absolved of that particular problem, despite actually the bakery owner of Holly's Sweet Treats saying that she chased him for nearly a year. Repeated attempts to collect payment, reaching out by phone and email. I never received a return phone call, and the invoice was never paid. Well, it is now. Perhaps that's the important thing, but the owner had to take to social media to get it sorted out. We are now getting really close to the midterms, and early voting begins tomorrow, doesn't it? So it sort of, in a way, kicks off tomorrow, doesn't it, at the midterms, Harriet?
1: Yeah, absolutely. And that's what has made both the Ilhan Omar story and the Roger Marshall issue so pertinent, really, because it's this drama right as people are beginning to cast their votes and think about what happens in November. And, you know, the Democrats really feel that they've got momentum. They feel that they have a chance, certainly, of taking the House, perhaps even of taking the Senate, with places like Kansas, as we mentioned, places like Alaska, even Texas, that could end up electing Democrats. So it's an exciting time for them, and they're keen to capitalise on it in any way possible. And with that Kansas race in particular, it's an interesting one, because Roger Marshall, he's a medical doctor, and he has been accused of chasing people for insurance payments, which was significantly more than the value of the cookies and the brownies that he owed. So there's so something else that the Democrats have seized on, but
0: Excellent.
1: It's all drama around it.
0: Well, there you go. The midterms kick off tomorrow in earnest. Early voting beginning in Georgia, 2 days later in North Carolina. And we are right across that for you on the evening edition. Harriet Alexander, senior features writer for the Daily Mail. Thank you for being with us. Really appreciate it. It is Kate Borsay. It is the evening edition on Times Radio. A quick reminder from me, actually, that digital subscribers to the Times can get 2-for-1 on Everyman cinema tickets on Wednesday evenings. 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
0: Let's take a sneak peek inside tomorrow's Times then, shall we? In the paper tomorrow, hedgehog sightings are becoming vanishingly rare as the population collapses by more than two-thirds over the last few decades. And the first years of secondary school are becoming the dumping ground for GCSE preparation. The paper reports as children as young as 11 are being set on a treadmill to exams. And over 120,000 teenagers with ADHD, autism and depression are costing the taxpayer £1 billion a year in PIP payments. Here's more from Kaya Burgess, who is Religious Affairs and Science Correspondent for The Times.
10: Yes, The Times has launched this this welfare inquiry to try to get to the kind of the truth of how welfare money is being spent, where it could be better spent, where I suppose less of it could be spent in some cases. And there's a really interesting story tomorrow. It talks about young people falling through this gap in the system where there are more than 120,000 teenagers, so aged between 16 and 19, with autism, ADHD and depression, who are claiming disability benefits, which are costing the taxpayer more than £1 billion a year. But this isn't a story finding that those teenagers are doing anything wrong. Far from it. Actually, they would much rather be getting mental health support from the NHS rather than just receiving cash. But because of the overstretched sort of child and youth mental health services, they're getting money instead of help, which is clearly not what they need in most cases.
0: So this is money being targeted in the wrong direction, because waiting lists are so long. These young people are simply sitting on waiting lists. And while they do that, they are able to claim PIP, personal independence payments. This is over 127,000. Teenagers aged 16 to 19. I mean, listeners might ask what this money is being spent on. The whole point about PIP is it's to give you extra financial support to make up for issues that you might have if you have autism, ADHD or depression. So you might need to take more taxis, or you might need a different way or extra facilities when you consider education or employment. So I think people can sometimes criticise this, but these payments are meant to enable young people, aren't they, to be independent.
10: Yeah, that's exactly right. But there's no necessarily guidance even over what it's going to be sort of spent on. You even have mental health professionals who are sort of aiding in the assessments for the PIP payments, where they say, well, you know, they'd rather be actually delivering mental health services to the young people who need it.
0: All right, let's talk about secondary school. Kids as young as 11 this time are being, well, they're being sort of coached for GCSEs at a very young age, years 7, 8 and 9, which aren't traditionally meant to be GCSE years. They're being overtaken a little, Kaya, by the pressure on teachers and children to get the right grades.
10: Yes, I mean, I'm going through this myself, that my oldest son is going to start secondary school next year, so we've been looking around local secondary schools. And it's really interesting to see the different approaches. And they're all, you know, state comprehensive schools that we're looking at, and they all take quite different approaches. Some of them even get kids to sit some GCSE exams in year 9, or start them and sit some in year 10. And so the idea of Key Stage 3 is that 7, 8 and 9 are these years when you're doing a really big mix of subjects, which you then narrow down a little bit and choose some options. And years 10 and 11 were usually the GCSE preparation year. You take your exams at the end of year 11. But it sounds like more schools are saying, well, let's get kids on the kind of pathway of learning GCSE curriculums earlier. And that's having the impact where some kids are thinking, well, you know what, I'm just not going to pay as much attention to this subject or this subject in year 7, 8, 9, because I'm not going to do them for GCSEs, because people, they're already being made to think about them at this very early stage.
0: Yeah, already opting out. Some of the data here, more than half of teachers say qualifications at GCSEs, in other words, are also dominating the first 3 years of secondary school. So more than half teachers, it's meant to be something, as you say, traditionally done in year 10. Ofsted cracked down on the practice several years ago, but it appears to be creeping back in at some schools. And you wonder where the pressure is coming from. Is it because schools and teachers feel they don't have enough time and provision in year 10 and 11 to get things done? Is it schools being ambitious? Perhaps if one begins in a local area earlier than others, then there's pressure on the others. It's really hard to say, isn't it? But if you've got... Go on.
10: Well, what I've been hearing as I've been going around, some schools have been saying, you know, we're trying to reduce the pressure, that rather than having 9, 10, 11 different GCSEs, that we're trying to cram it all into 2 years of teaching. And then, you know, they've got then 6 weeks of solid exams in year 11. By sort of spreading it out a little bit more, maybe it relieves the pressure on the children. But it's also, I think, affecting curriculums. Like, I say this as someone who studied French and Spanish at university, so I've got quite a soft spot for languages. So few schools offer both languages. So many schools these days only offer Spanish instead of French because they think Spanish is a little bit easier and therefore kids are more likely to get a slightly better grade. And so it does feel like there's a huge amount of thought from a very young age going into the GCSE grades, when perhaps in year 7 and 8 it could be more time for, they're only 11, 12 years old, to explore more subjects.
0: Yeah, and look, if you get lots of buy-in at year 7 when kids are brand new into secondary school, age 11 and 12, then that's great. But if they've already decided by year 8 that they don't like French or Spanish, then there's no requirement in many schools now to take a language GCSE. That was something we had in our day, Kaya. You took full advantage of it, which is absolutely great. But, you know, kids now don't have to learn, in many schools, don't have to learn a language. And that is a great example of when a kid gets to year 8, if they think, well, I don't really like French or Spanish, whichever one they're doing, then they can disengage because they're, you know, perhaps saving their best work for other subjects that they are interested in at GCSE.
10: Yeah, and we had a bad enough reputation in this country for speaking foreign languages to start with, so it's not ideal, but slightly sidetracked.
0: Yes. Okay, let's talk about hedgehogs. They are going to be immortalised on our banknotes for years to come, but they may be more present on our banknotes than in our hedgeways and rural areas.
10: Well, it's exactly this. I mean, it was 2019. I remember the story that they were introducing the triangular warning road signs featuring hedgehogs in some areas to ask drivers to kind of be careful for them. And I remember at the time thinking, I love hedgehogs, but like I can count on the fingers of one hand how many times I've ever set eyes on one. And now they're going to be on the banknotes as well. And I think that's great. Everyone has a soft spot for them. But I mean, I remember we saw a hedgehog while we were camping in the Lake District in July, and my kids, it was like the most exciting thing ever because it's the second time they'd ever seen one. And it does feel like immortalising something on the banknotes that's almost like, this species that once lived in Britain, like grey wolves or something. But it's huge numbers. I mean, it's not just like the graphs have dipped a little bit. You're talking about 70-80% falls in numbers over the last few decades. That is sort of trending towards extinction if something's not done.
0: Yeah, absolutely. There needs to be some awareness. Perhaps you can tie that into the fact that a hedgehog is going to feature on the new banknotes. But there's a major issue here. We've talked about difficulties with habitats as well. Roads are a major issue, as is some of this reporting says, the hot and dry summer weather as well. If you're an animal that feeds on the surface, on beetle larvae, slugs, snails and earthworms, then prolonged dry weather is never going to be a good thing to you, one of the researchers behind this conservation science group has said. So there you go, listeners. Look after your hedgehogs if you do see one. Do not interfere, but make sure that you do everything you can to facilitate it, whatever
10: that
0: looks like.
10: Keep a bit of your garden wild, apparently, and look after your hedgerows. That's the big one.
0: There you go. Kaya, thank you so much. Really, really good to have you with us. Kaya Burgess is the Times Science correspondent. Cheers, Kaya. You can find these stories online at thetimes.com. If they're not there already, then they soon will be. And of course, they're available with your digital subscription. And of course, all feature in tomorrow's paper, I expect, with some rather delightful pictures of hedgehogs. Kaya, thank you.

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1: It is the evening edition. It's Kate Ball. Say thanks for being with us. Coming up, we'll discuss the Times welfare inquiry. It's revealed that nearly 2 million people have been left on sickness benefits without being reassessed. We'll also get into Andy Burnham's promise to examine the UK's long-term relationship with the EU, saying it would be a dereliction of duty not to pursue a better deal. And you sit around the dinner table with your family as much as you'd like, and is it still fit for purpose, your dining room? We'll get into all of that with my panel tonight, the author and broadcaster Peter Hitchens and the columnist and author Zoe Strimple. That's after the news with Chris Berrow.
2: Let's hear. The leader of the Conservative Party says Andy Burnham's trying to distract the country rather than solve the immediate challenges as he focuses on Brexit. The Prime Minister's called for a closer relationship with the EU starting at a summit next month. He hopes a deal could boost the economy, but Kemi Badenoch says he's unpicking the agreement that the country signed a decade after the referendum.
3: He is not going to get a better deal. And Mr. Speaker, it's not just that the EU are tough negotiators. He has already revealed his entire negotiating hand. He has just blurted out everything he wants in this statement. This is not how you conduct negotiation.
2: The Prime Minister says it's highly likely an alleged terror plot last month at RAF Fairford was coordinated by Iran. Seven people who were all arrested as part of the investigation have been released on bail. President Zelensky says that Ukraine needs to feel the same unity from America as from its European allies. It follows President Trump's call for a new Ukrainian president and a plan to import Russian diesel into the United States. The Kremlin says talks are continuing over a 60-day pause in attacks on energy targets in both countries. The Lithuanian Prime Minister, Mindaugas Sinkevičius, doesn't support the Russian fuel deal.
4: We're not proud of it, and it's a shameful, disgraceful, I think, act. I'm not sure even if it's underway or is it just a political claim. We'll see in an upcoming week, I believe.
2: Russell Brand has left court after jury selection began in his trial on rape and sexual assault charges. The jury was whittled down from 50 to 20 today as jurors gave reasons for being unfit. Here's Times Radio reporter Ollie Cole, who was there.
5: One of those reasons was actually to do with whether they had watched a Channel 4 documentary from a few years ago or read articles in the Times and Sunday Times a few years ago about Russell Brand's conduct. Six jurors were excused after indicating that they had read or seen some reporting of sexual misconduct against the defendant, Russell Brand, so they won't form part of the jury.
2: The jury will be finalised at 12 members tomorrow. Russell Brand denies any wrongdoing. Residents have lost their latest legal challenge against allowing an Orange Order parade along Portadown's Garvaghy Road. They'd been refused permission for a judicial review and have now been denied an appeal, but the parade has already been banned by the Northern Ireland Secretary. The Democratic Congresswoman Ilhan Omar has accused the Trump administration of political intimidation after federal agents searched her home in Washington. The US Justice Department says the search was part of an ongoing criminal investigation, but hasn't given further details. The Vatican has confirmed that Pope Leo will be admitted to hospital in Rome in the late morning tomorrow. The pontiff told crowds on Sunday's blessing that his doctor had found a small nodule on one of his lungs and it was detected early. It's understood the surgery will not affect next month's scheduled trip to South America. For a news bulletin when you want it, search for the Times Radio News Briefing on any podcast platform.
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0: It is the evening edition. It's Kate Borso with you until 10 o'clock this evening. We are live on YouTube, by the way, so if you ever fancy, well, in fact, if you prefer to watch rather than listen, or if you fancy tuning in to see some of our guests make very eloquent points indeed, head over to the Times Radio YouTube page and you can see us live and in full Technicolor as we broadcast live to YouTube. So do check that out. This evening, we're joined for our look at some of the big stories of the day by the author and broadcaster Peter Hitchens. Hi, Peter.
1: Hello, Kate.
0: Hello. And the columnist and author Zoe Strimple also with us. Hi, Zoe.
2: Hi, although I can't see you at all. I'm completely blind here.
0: Oh, why not?
2: There, now I can see you.
0: Oh, okay. Well, hello to you.
2: It's better to see you than a disembodied voice.
0: Yeah. Great to have you with us. Let's dig into the Times's welfare inquiry. You know it's serious when the Times launches a commission or an inquiry on it. And it's being led by the brilliant Fraser Nelson, who has been looking at welfare and benefits claimants for a number of years. He has done some very good work on it, really cutting through to find the figures that matter. Today, he's revealed that nearly 2 million people on sickness benefits have been left unchecked. Reassessments were halted during lockdown and never properly restarted, leaving claimants waiting an average of over 2 years. Patrick Hurley joined us, Labour MP for Southport and member of the Work and Pensions Committee. I asked him why previous reform efforts struggled and what the government needs to do now to fix it.
3: Well, I wasn't having it last year, and the reason I wasn't having it last year is that that wasn't the fundamental reform that the system needed. That was tweaking around the edges, just making things a little bit more difficult to claim, just making things that little bit less generous around the edges. It was not what we'd been asking for as backbench Labour MPs and government-supporting MPs. It was not what I was wanting to achieve. What I do want to achieve and what I pressed the Secretary of State on is this: that we do need that fundamental reform from top to bottom to ensure that we get people into good, solid, well-paid, secure careers and good jobs. We get them off benefits because it's not doing anybody any good.
0: Well, further details from the Times inquiry today warn that a surge in children diagnosed with behavioural disorders risks labelling them for life and trapping them in long-term welfare dependency. Community leaders caution that cash incentives of over £10,000 a year for parents are lowering expectations for young people, effectively creating a pipeline straight into adult benefits. When you read some of the information here, there are some very clear and obvious examples of a system that is broken and in some ways could be fixed quite easily. Fraser Nelson in the Times tell the story of Gavin, a taxi driver from West Sussex. He told the DWP 4 years ago that he'd recovered from his open heart surgery and was ready to return to work. He was told point blank that the DWP couldn't stop his sickness benefit until he was reassessed. He's still waiting to be reassessed. He was told to go back to work and keep claiming. And that is the case for many. The average wait more than 2 years to be reassessed. These are people who may well be fit to return to work and have returned to work, but again, being given cash because there is no one to reassess them. We know it's a broken system, don't we, Peter? But it's examples like this that just make you put your head in your hands, really.
1: Oh, it's the most gigantic catastrophe, and it's contributing hugely to the economic crash, which we will shortly experience. But I think there's a huge fear in government that if they started making serious efforts to reform it, then the protests against it, both among their own MPs and on the streets, and from the sort of organisations which do that sort of thing, would, of course, gain an immense coverage from certain broadcasting organisations and would make their lives impossible. So they just decide not to bother. The case of the taxi driver is very interesting. I think Liz Kendall was personally informed by Fraser Nelson of this case. Nothing happened. And if the person in charge of the policy can't do anything by then, who can? It goes back to the Thatcher era when huge numbers of people became unemployed because of deindustrialization, and the deal was that the government pretended they weren't unemployed by classifying them as being in some way sick, and they were given higher benefits than they would have been if they'd been technically unemployed as a result, and everybody rubbed along with that quite happily. And I think it's that fundamental corruption, the government not wanting to admit the real extent of unemployment in the country, because unemployment figures are the figures people look at for political reasons, began it. And now we've reached a stage where anybody who takes it on will face an enormous howl of largely confected rage. And you put that together with the, how can I put this politely and dispassionately, the promotion of a certain number of supposed complaints, particularly ADHD, but there are others, which are extremely difficult to measure objectively, but the diagnosis of which makes the recipient of the diagnosis quite happy, often makes his or her parents quite happy, and often makes his or her teachers quite happy, and therefore there's very little resistance to it indeed. And so it's become enormous. I first started writing about ADHD decades ago and pointing out that it was a highly dubious claim that was being made. It wasn't actually supported by a university-agreed objective diagnosis. And I've had so much slime hosed at me for saying this. And in the end, I just gave up because there was no purpose. It was one of the things where I made
0: ADHD
1: my
0: exists,
1: life miserable.
0: Peter?
1: And shortly after I gave up, it exploded into the figures where now, where it's I think we're talking in millions the numbers of people who are actually receiving personal independence payments and other benefits.
0: Do you think ADHD exists? Is ADHD?
1: I don't think it exists. But it's not for me to say. I mean, those who treat it with extremely powerful actual objective drugs, either in the United States, principally amphetamines, and in this country, drugs which are related to and similar to amphetamines, and those who pay out large sums of money to people who've got it are the ones who have to establish it exists. It's not for me to have this argument. I know that there was a great conference at the National Institutes of Health in the United States many years ago, which there was a failure to agree on an objective diagnosis, and I still have a copy of that, which is almost completely disappeared from life. But the general problem of trying to say, actually, we need to be sceptical about this has been overwhelming. I do try and keep up fights, but what I came up on this was it's quite extraordinary how many people were committed to being told that they had something wrong with them.
0: Yeah, I mean, look, the World Health Organization recognize it as a medical and developmental disorder, Zoe. There is no doubt about it.
1: Disorders are fantastic.
0: Let's let Zoe have her say, Peter. And there'll be many people who dispute. There'll be people agreeing with Peter, but there'll also be people who through experience will dispute the fact that ADHD doesn't exist. Therefore, is there some other diagnosis? You know, particularly if we talk about teachers, who will probably see quite a few, or probably experience quite a few instances of ADHD. Is that actually something else rather than ADHD, or is it ADHD? And the issue here is that there are too many children who say that they have it, and there are too many parents who are seeking diagnosis for their children, which is completely demonising the whole thing and making it work for those what should be relatively few people who genuinely have it. Zoe?
2: So I think to bring it back to sickness benefits and everything, ADHD and the being on the autism spectrum and all the other things that have massively exploded, it is, you know, clearly there's overdiagnosis. Clearly there's a zest for pathologizing things that would not once have, you know, been seen as anything other than just, you know, a personality trait or just within the normal range of human behavior. And I think, you know, rather than it's a hopeless and you know, infuriating thing to try to declaim on whether it's real or isn't real, because, you know, we all know too many parents who have children who, and they're really struggling, and you can't say to them you're making it up. So I'm not going down that road whatsoever. But I would say that it you know, if you take it as just a piece of the bigger whole, which is, you know, and I'm not saying that this is about victim status for, you know, people, every child who seems to have ADHD or is getting assessed at all. But there is a bigger problem with fetishizing of illness and weakness, and this idea, this politicized idea of ableism. And, you know, it feeds this kind of, I almost think that even if the ADHD diagnoses went down or were more, you know, stringent, you'd still have people coming up against the feeling that, well, work and having an employer where you actually have to do things is unpleasant and stressful. So you don't need a diagnosis of ADHD to then make claims about stress or, you know, things that are real and that used to be ignored and, you know, shame and all that have been replaced by these other, you know, things that we now blow up into being, you know, things that can stop conversation. Though you can't tell me
0: and
2: that
0: is the
2: because
0: issue.
2: It's too stressful. But that's part one. So that there's a bit of that's the kind of, you know, how's anyone fit for the world at all anymore? Maybe this is just because we're transitioning to AI and that no one's going to work at all anyway in the future. But this kind of softening. But then I would say, you know, the thing that I find so weird about the discourse about the benefits is this like talk of coaxing people into work, sort of stroking them into it. And there seems to be something wrong there too, because I suppose, you know, work was for most people extremely grueling and horrible. And, you know, there was nothing work-life balance or nice about it. But now, you know, what happened to the kind of urge to, you know, do well by your family or setting an example or pass savings on to your children or anything of that? Has that all just been extinguished because the government keeps trying to take everyone's money? Or, you know, why is work this thing that you have to kind of coax people into wanting to do? That just seems strange to me. And I don't know how you can fix that if there's no zest to work.
1: Can I just
0: briefly,
1: insert something here?
0: Yep, briefly.
1: Go to insert a small point. There is another problem here, which I think everybody who deals with any aspect of government knows, that since the COVID panic, the effectiveness of government has hugely decreased. A lot of people are simply not turning up for work. They're working from home. And the general sort of muscle tone of government, as done in many other areas of life, have hugely weakened since then. And it's if the government had not done this thing and promoted huge amounts of working from home and generally demoralized the country and destroyed work discipline as it did during the COVID panic, we might not be suffering anything like as badly as we are. But it still persists in so many areas of life. So many things, either to do with government or indeed to do with private business in this country and abroad, the quality of what you get, the level of organization, the level of performance is strikingly, noticeably lower since the panic than it was. And if you wanted to set out to do a major reform of welfare, you would struggle with the fact that so much of government is itself ineffectual.
0: Look, there is a final bit of reporting that I'll mention. It's live on the Times website now. We spoke a little about it earlier in our look at tomorrow's paper. But effectively, children who are waiting, this is teenagers, who are waiting for mental health assessments, they are on waiting lists, are able to claim PIP. So from 16 to 19, they can claim PIP, and they are essentially being given cash while they wait on waiting lists to get assessments. And there's a big question here about, should we be giving cash to people on waiting lists as a sort of holding mechanism, especially if those waiting lists are taking 12, 14 months, or should that not be the case? There are so many elements, a bit like our taxi driver, of this system where it appears that the state is facilitating delays and inefficiency, which leans into your point, Peter, about how effectively government isn't working very well anymore.
2: But is it partly government, but partly what? I mean, there is a problem with jobs. I mean, what are people supposed to actually be doing now when we hear that even lawyers, you know, who formerly you could always get a job if you trained as a lawyer, they can't even, you know, graduates who've gone into law can't get jobs. You know, you go to any small town and you take a taxi and they say, well, there's no industry, no economy here left anymore. There's barely any taxi. There's no work anywhere now, because, as I say, we are in this transitional period. So it's unclear what these kind of these sound jobs are that they're talking about. I think it's way more broken than it appears. It's really not just about the people on the waiting list. It's about what are they supposed to get employed and have real salaries to do? I mean, it's a genuinely perplexing question.
1: Well, if we had an education system, Zoe, then they could, for instance, work in the National Health Service, where huge numbers of people are imported from, often from struggling countries, every year, to keep it going, because we don't recruit in many cases from home. But the real difficulty of that is, until about 1965, we had an education system which was largely geared to providing people who were able to work and were trained in the necessary skills to do so. After 1965, we've been trying to force millions of people to undergo academic education courses which they don't want or need long after they wanted to leave school, and not training them in any way which would make life easier for them when they wanted to go to work. And then we find, what do we do? We
0: can't. Peter, Zoe, we need to leave it there on that one. When we come back, we'll discuss Brexit, rejoining the EU. Is that a thing? Should that be a thing? And the death of the dining room. Peter Hitchens and Zoe Strimple are with us for the big stories of the day.
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0: It is the evening edition. Peter Hitchens and Zoe Strimple are with us as we run through the big stories of the day. Now, Andy Burnham has told MPs today that securing new deals with the EU could boost economic growth and help tackle illegal immigration. Speaking in the Commons, the Prime Minister insisted he'll act in the national interest at a major UK-EU summit in Brussels next month, where food, trade, energy and border security will top the agenda.
11: I am not reopening the referendum. I respect the referendum result, as I have just said a moment ago. But what I will do is take a pragmatic approach when I can boost growth in the British economy, when I can increase cooperation to get a grip on the boat crossings across the Channel. I will do those things where I believe they can be in the country's best interests.
0: Andy Burnham there. Well, responding to Burnham, the Conservative leader, Kemi Badenoch, warned the Prime Minister that he won't get a better deal from Brussels, calling the EU tough negotiators. Why is the Prime Minister bringing this up now, Zoe Strimple? It is a curious thing to spend so much time over during your Commons statement, when arguably there are bigger issues to talk about. The unfolding crisis in Ukraine, the energy ceasefire, the Middle East, the Houthi attacks in Saudi Arabia. Why so much time on this from Andy Burnham?
2: Well, and the welfare crisis and the fact that we have no economy and no, you know, I guess if you can't tackle any of the real issues, what you do is you just go, you strike out for something that is completely, you know, ridiculous, I suppose, and even more impossible. I mean, it's just almost intolerable hearing this unelected guy talk about, you know, Russia, you know, interference and Brexit and hinting that maybe the whole thing can be overthrown, and then acting as if the last 10 years, whatever, hasn't, or however many years since it all began and happened, haven't happened.
0: It has been 10 years.
2: Yeah. And you know, as if there hasn't been extensive attempts to negotiate with the EU. I mean, it's crazy. And then it's even more of a joke hearing him talking about how he'll do anything to boost growth. How about take a look at what's strangling all the money out of this country and just making everyone not want to work,
0: yeah.
2: taking away every incentive to make money? It's just so many layers of bizarre and stupid. I mean, obviously he's the re-attack of the Romaniacs. I'm not particularly a hugely evangelical lever. I certainly wasn't at the time, but I have noticed when Brexit driving people to insanity, and that seems to be there's a bit of that coming in here. I mean, I don't know what he's thinking the country is going to make of this. As you know, the people who voted for Brexit already completely, you know, feel like nothing's been done and it's been made as big of a mess
0: up as possible. You're keeping no one happy.
2: I mean, but this government, there's just everything is like, just when the small boats crisis reaches its max, they start saying, oh, actually, we're going to accept all these other refugees. I mean, the reading of the room is just so awful with these guys. Mm. So, yeah, I don't know exactly, but I it must be something like, well, we're not going to be able to fix anything that would actually make a difference to people's lives now to do with the economy. So, and, you know, the threats to our national security by, you know, Iran infiltrating everything and China being and Russia sabotaging things and U.S., you know, having to U.S. forces having to leave the country because we're so unsafe. No, let's not talk about that. Let's kind of reopen this kind of, oh, it's just, it's maddening.
0: He did say Brexit has done more harm than good. It's time to face up to it. So that's what he said in his conference speech, Andy Burnham. By banging on about it for so long in the House today, Peter Hitchens, is he clutching at straws or is this a diversion technique?
1: Oh, neither. The left in this country have long believed, since the days of Roy Jenkins and his allies back in the 60s, that Britain going into the European project would help to change this country from a conservative constitutional monarchy into a European social democracy of the kind they like to see. Ultimately, it's about the nature of the sort of government that we have, and they're very attached to that, and they haven't given it up. And given the narrowness of the majority in 2016, and given the fact that the leaving the European Union has not been accompanied by this sort of gigantic Singapore on Thames boom, which some people predicted, you can hardly blame them for trying. But the other point that you have to bear in mind is this. Mr. Burns said the other day that he wants to switch this country to a system of proportional representation. That means he will have to form coalitions at the very least with the Liberal Democrats, probably also with the SNP, and quite possibly with the Greens. And in doing that, he will find himself faced with this issue anyway, because they're just as keen on it as he and his allies are. It's still a major issue. People should understand it really is part of the revolution which this country has been embroiled in since the 1960s, and a very important part of it. This is why the left are so angry about the referendum, which they didn't expect to go that way, nor, I have to say, did most of the people who campaigned to leave. It's quite clear from Lady Gove's memoirs, which I've read quite closely because I do a podcast with her,

0: an election, you haven't got a government committed to implement the policy. The constitutional crisis which followed the referendum meant that nobody was really in charge of getting a decent deal, and nobody did. The negotiations to take us out were completely messed up, and we got an extremely poor deal. I was myself always in favour of Britain taking the Norway option anyway, of being half in and half out, which I think is quite a sensible arrangement,
1: well,
0: given that
1: maybe that is up for grabs.
0: Strong support. But I really think it isn't going to go away, and if the Conservatives think it's going to go away, then they're very much mistaken.
1: I'm sure Andy Burnham will make sure it doesn't go away while there are tougher conversations to have that maybe he needs to avoid at the moment. Finally, let's go to this.
2: See who's won. In fourth place is me.
3: Oh! I don't know why you're shaking your head at me.
2: You won, Jane.
3: Oh, my God.
2: Enjoy the money. I hope it makes you very
3: God.
2: Happy. Dear Lord, what a sad little life, Jane. You ruined my night completely so you could have the money, but I hope now you spend it on getting some lessons in grace and decorum, because you have all the grace of a reversing dump truck without any tyres on.
3: I
1: don't get it.
2: Well, you wouldn't, let's be honest. There's nobody in there, love. So, Jane, take your money and get off my property.
1: That's a classic scene from Come Dine With Me there. It seems like the show could be running out of houses to film in, because new research from Aviva shows the traditional dining room is fast losing its place at the heart of the British home, largely driven by the boom in working from home. Nearly a quarter of UK homeowners, almost 30% in London, have repurposed their dining space into a home office or playroom. Are either of you guilty of this? You've lost your dining room for, the space being needed for something much more important. Zoe?
4: Oh, I don't have a dining room. I live in a two-bedroom flat. So, the table is in the same room as the sofa. It is separate from the kitchen. I this is a luxury question that I haven't yet had to deal with. But I can see why fashions have changed. People want open plan, kitchen, living area, and a table. So if you have the table in that area, I can see why you might not think you then additionally need this more formal setting. It doesn't mean you don't sit around the table. It just means you do it differently.
1: And Peter, briefly, are you a dining room evangelist?
0: No. Some of the rented houses that my mother and father hired while they were moving about the country serving His Majesty's Navy, I think, had dining rooms. Not that we ever used them, but they always seemed to me to be from the era of Dorothy L. Sayers. I don't think that people have them. People, in fact, particularly the real, the toffs, the Cameron type people, they have kitchen suppers. They don't actually sit in dining rooms anymore. What's much more of a problem is that people, a lot of other people, don't actually sit round tables at all in any room, and it's all fast food.
1: And they eat off their laps.
0: That's the whole idea of sitting around a table and eating as a family has more or less gone.
1: We will leave it there for time. We'll ask our listeners to mull over some of those stories. Thank you for being with us, as ever. The author and columnist for The Mail on Sunday, Peter Hitchens, thank you to you. And the columnist and historian, Zoe Strimple, thank you for being with us. Really appreciate it.
0: Thank you.
1: Cheers. It is Kate Borsey. It's the evening edition on Times Radio. Coming up, we'll speak to a physiotherapist. A physiotherapist? Let me get my terminology right. We'll speak to Dr. Suzanne Garfinkel Crowell. She does have a qualification. She's a psychiatrist. There we go. And she's here to talk to us about the increase. We're going to continue that discussion on ADHD and why teenage girls particularly are rushing for diagnosis. That's after the news with Chris Berrow.
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6: Thanks, Kate. The Prime Minister says the status quo is not good enough for Britain as he looks to use a UK-EU summit to push for a closer relationship. The two sides will talk about food and drink and emissions trading next month. The Prime Minister hopes agreements will provide a £10 billion boost to the economy. The Tory leader has accused him of suggesting that the 2016 Brexit vote was illegitimate because of Russian interference. Andy Burnham, though, denies that.
7: She should go back and look again. It is a matter of record, Mr. Speaker, that Russian actors sought to interfere in the 29 general election, and we think it is inconceivable that this was the first time.

0: Meanwhile, Andy Burnham says it's highly likely that the alleged terror plot at RAF Fairford was coordinated by Iran. Seven people were arrested as part of the investigation. They've all been released on bail. The City of Doncaster Council has launched an investigation into the death of a man at Yorkshire Wildlife Park. He died after going into the tiger enclosure on Saturday. The jury will be finalised tomorrow for Russell Brand's trial at Southwark Crown Court that could last over 2 months. The actor and comedian is facing a number of historic sex assault charges. He denies any wrongdoing. For a news bulletin when you want it, search for the Times Radio News Briefing on any podcast platform.
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9: It is the evening edition. 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Maybe that's how we find our way through the next 2 weeks to the budget, ladies and gentlemen. Please drink responsibly. Ollie Mann's here in the studio. You're in for Carol Walker later. Hello.
10: I am, yes. I was enjoying that conversation, by the way, about dining tables.
9: Yes. Do you still have a dining table or a dining room?
10: We had a limited footprint in our house. We got rid of the dining room so that we could have a utility room. I felt like clean clothes was more important to me.
9: I think that's a good... I've just got rid of my dining room as well and turned it into a drying room as part of the kitchen. So yes, I have, but it doesn't mean to say that I won't have a table in the kitchen. I'm going to have a bigger kitchen, which is going to be lovely, but the traditional dining room, that's gone.
10: The traditional dining room is gone, but it's really important to me that we have a sizable dining table in the kitchen. And it's unimaginable to me that people don't ever see, I of course occasionally have a TV dinner, that's totally normal. I think it's weird that people go night after. I've got friends who do this, sit there with laptops and carry on working when they're supposed to be eating and talking to their spouse.
9: Trays or tables pulled up to the laps.
10: I think just things balanced on their knees and stuff. I mean,
9: it is actually since the advent of the smartphone, I think more parents are becoming vigilant about making sure that you're all around the table together, because you spend so little time talking to each other that actually phones down and sitting around the table is an opportunity to do just that, isn't it?
10: I think that's right. And as a parent, I feel that. But actually, I think very often as parents, people are guilty of saying, I need to put these laws on for my children. without policing it for themselves. And so it's really important for me and my wife that we have half an hour where we look at each other.
9: Do you have screen-free time with your wife?
10: I guess it's not sort of deliberately thought of like that. And we've got a smart speaker in the kitchen that might be playing music or we might be talking to at the same time. So it's not completely internet-free, but we are looking at each other and talking, yes. I feel like that's an important connection.
9: I think that's good.
10: Talking of technology, actually, in the 11:30 debate tonight, we're going to be talking about AI regulation. Did you see the AI minister today talking about how an attack on Britain's infrastructure is inevitable when autonomous agents go rogue? So how do we combat that through regulation? Answer, I'm not sure we can. It's all about being cognizant. Well, being cognizant doesn't stop the risk, does it? And also, this attack in France, wild story, fridges and freezers.
9: Yes, from this, is it Intermarché?
10: Yes,
9: and it's
10: Netto.
9: Own a cooperative U or
10: That's
9: something.
10: Right.
9: I briefly scanned that today. So essentially, supermarkets have been hacked and what, fridges and freezers have been shut down?
10: Yeah, so like millions of euros worth of food is completely spoiled. But what's interesting about it is, unlike the Marks and Spencer attack here, where a gang of criminals were trying to extort a major company for money, there doesn't appear to be a motive behind this. We don't know that it's AI, by the way, but it could just be a teenager messing around. Which raises the question to me, why do fridges need to be connected to the internet at all? And are we just sort of following this path without thinking at any point why?
9: Presumably, if there's a fault with that refrigerator or freezer, you would know about it sooner. I mean, things are, all of our appliances are connected to the Internet of Things, aren't they?
10: Yes, but why? I mean, it's just, it's not even why, because I understand why. Sometimes it's quite useful.
9: And you can see how well stocked they are.
10: I'm the proud owner of an only cat. I love having a smart cat flap. I wouldn't ever look back. But having the choice to not have one that's connected to the internet feels to me something close to becoming a human right when the whole world is hackable. And yet, can you buy a TV that's not a smart TV these days? I don't think you can.
9: Why would you have a smart cat flap?
10: Oh, Kate, seriously, I could do 2 hours on why you have a smart cat flap. For a start, because it's like a Ring video doorbell, so you can see who's coming in and out. So I know, I've got three cats, so I know when they were last seen.
9: Okay, yeah. Okay.
10: But secondly, it was on Dragon's Den, this, if I tell you, you might remember. If the cat comes in with prey in its mouth, it stops them coming in. The AI scans the cat and it says contraband detected and stops them coming in the house. Life changer.
9: Wow.
10: Yeah.
9: My mother-in-law found a dead vole in her handbag once. Cats.
10: They're so clever, aren't they?
9: Yes,
10: I mean,
9: okay.
10: My cat got round it by putting a cat on the ledge of the cat flap, putting a mouse on the ledge of the cat flap, so that then when it comes in, without contraband in its mouth, puts the paw back out, scoops the mouse, it's very smart.
9: Thing, can't they? Okay, well, the Internet of Things, starting with freezers, ending with cat flaps, and much more besides. Mm. I know you'll be talking about what Andy Burnham's had to say to the House today. Anything else briefly you want to give a quick shout out?
10: Look, everything in Parliament, everything in Saudi Arabia and all of that stuff, of course, as well. But another thing that I'm really interested in that might not be an obvious thing we talk about, this massive flop of Tom Cruise's Digger, the film. Have you seen it?
9: I haven't, but it has divided opinion, hasn't it? It's not just an all-round flop. There are some positive reviews.
10: I think that's kind of almost what's wrong with it. Like, I quite like a so bad it's good thing.
9: Yeah.
10: It's not even that. It's just boring. 2 stars.
9: Is Tom past his sell-by date?
10: It just doesn't work. Like, but the problem is, right, it's a bold attempt to do something different. And if the lesson Hollywood takes from it is, let's not take any risks, let's just keep cranking out Avengers, that's worse.
9: Well, exactly. Part 1, 2, 3 and the prequel and everything else. Okay, all right. Well, there's lots to talk about.
10: $245 million that's lost for Warner Brothers so far.
9: I thought you were going to tell me 245 million stories. You better start quickly then. Ollie Mann in for Carol Walker tonight on Times Radio. He's got the Times front page exclusively just after 10 and the full front pages at 10:30. 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A new report reveals that beauty and personal care contributes over £28 billion to the UK economy. Here's Rosie Wright with more.
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9: There we go. That is Spotlight on L'Oréal. Let's move on to another story. Actually, it features in tomorrow's paper. It's 9:44. From TikTok self-diagnosis to therapy speak, more and more teenage girls are using psychiatric labels to explain how they feel. Experts are now warning that the shift toward constant self-diagnosis is causing real harm, leaving many young women over-pathologized and misdiagnosed. Joining me now is the psychiatrist, Dr. Suzanne Garfinkel-Crowell, who's author of Girlhood Translated, Understanding Young Women in the Age of Therapy Speak and Self-Diagnosis. Good evening, Dr. Suzanne. Thanks for having us, or thanks for being with us. This is a popular topic at the moment. The Times is doing a lot of work on ADHD diagnosis across children, teenagers and beyond. But I'm intrigued to know, well, to answer the simple question that you address in your article tomorrow, why teenage girls in particular are seeking diagnosis of ADHD?
15: Sure. So first of all, thanks for having me. It's so fun to talk to you guys. So, you know, first of all, I want to just say it's not only teenage girls. You know, this is the therapy speak movement and trend is something that has affected, I think, a good deal of Gen Z and Gen Alpha. So, but there are reasons why young women are the drivers of this trend, and I think are also particularly susceptible to some of the harms of this, of, you know, of the tendency. The reason why is complex. I think it often gets oversimplified into it's just from social media, or it's just because of, you know, people wanting to be sick. I don't think that people really want to be sick, and I don't think that young people are stupid. I think what they are looking for is a combination of validation, self-compassion, and community. And, you know, I can go into what those three things mean and why it's so difficult to find them in this day and age.
9: Yeah, go on. Briefly, run into those three things.
15: So the validation piece, you know, I think a lot of adults feel like we've spent the last 20 years, you know, validating young people and their feelings and how come therapy culture hasn't succeeded and how come we're not all cured. But it's actually quite hard for young people to feel validated. I think just as humans, we're inclined to often be unkind to each other. And there are many forces in the world that are making this harder lately, especially for young women, all of which I go into in more detail in the book. But I think we put too much pressure on therapy and the mental health system to fix all of these problems. And similarly, young people are looking for a sense of belonging and community. And that has become much harder to come by in this day and age. You know, if you think about when we were younger, there wasn't online culture, but there were other forms of identity that we would look for. Like at the back of teenage magazines, you know, there were horoscopes and we would look for like, who am I? And, you know, what do I believe and where do I fit in? And now that's a much more powerful force. And culture changes the nature of the groups that one can belong to, right? So the groups that are popular in, you know, the 1950s are going to be different groups from what you have now. Now we have an array of groups based on mental vulnerabilities. And I also think that the fact that we are so concerned about overdiagnosis is really the wrong question. The question is, how can we help young people feel better and feel more confident and deal with the problems of the world in a more resilient way?
9: As a psychiatrist, How is the way that you deal with teenagers and young adults who report symptoms of ADHD? How has that changed? You actually write in your piece how there's a significant difference now with how young people present themselves to you, even the first time you meet them.
15: Yeah. So, you know, we have a saying in child psychiatry, which is that we treat symptoms, not diagnoses. So to me, the label is far less important than actually what it is that a person is struggling with and what they need. And sometimes what they need is a medication, and they may not even necessarily meet all of the criteria for a mental health condition, but they may have one or two symptoms that are really, really difficult to treat. And so, you know, because of things like concept creep, which means that our ideas, our categories get grow and grow and get sort of more capacious as we go on, we wind up stretching diagnoses and so that more people can fit those labels, because those are the labels we have. So basically, our labeling system is quite inadequate to describe all of the problems that people have. And then, of course, those labels also have social meanings, right? So a lot of my patients will have neuropsychological abnormalities that don't necessarily add up to ADHD, but number one, they would also benefit from the same treatment. And number two, we don't really have a meaningful term for, I mean, you know, in professional terms, we might say someone has executive function difficulty, but or slow processing speed. But that's not as socially powerful as ADHD.
9: Yeah. In your opinion, personal opinion even, do you think ADHD is overdiagnosed?
15: So, you know, again, I think probably the short answer is yes, but I worry about the impact of saying that so simply, because it's not that. I think when people use the word overdiagnosed, what they assume is that a lot of the people who don't really have ADHD are just normal, or they're fine, or it's the worried well. And while I do think that there are some people who are the worried well, I think normally when people, you know, go to the lengths that they go to seek out psychiatric treatment, it's usually because there's something that is really not going well for them. Mm-hmm. And so maybe they're calling it ADHD, but it probably is something else. And, you know, the problem is that we either don't have the correct terminology for it, or we don't have that terminology really available, which is why I put such a focus on just looking at what somebody is actually struggling with, what they're actually experiencing, and what it is that they need, rather than what it is that they have.
9: A lot of people talk about young people's resilience, that they're not as resilient as they used to be. Does a label, or does having a diagnosis of ADHD actually inspire someone to seek the information or the medication they need to be more resilient? Or can it actually become an excuse, a reason not to be resilient? We're reporting today on the huge number of children claiming benefits for ADHD diagnosis, the idea that they can't work because they've got ADHD and the state is supporting them to that point at the moment, and how that might not necessarily be wrong. Many are waiting for a diagnosis but are still receiving benefits.
15: Yeah, so I think it's not fair to individual children or individual young adults to say the problem is you. You need to be more resilient and just get it together. I think a lot of parents really want to say that to their kids. But the truth is that people grow up in a culture. And when you grow up and you go to a school and over half the people have this diagnosis and are receiving accommodations, and you're struggling with something real that there isn't necessarily a clear designation for, it becomes very unfair where half the people are, you know, half the people get the accommodations and then half the people don't. So what I don't like is the blame that is put on young people and sort of the finger pointing and accusations of weakness and lack of grit. That said, I do think that as a culture, we have supported the spread of these labels, and that it is a fact that when one over-identifies with a psychiatric label, that can be quite debilitating because rather than focusing on the something more precise about what it is you're struggling with, it's kind of the difference between looking at yourself from the inside out and saying, what am I having a really hard time with right now, versus from the outside in, when you see yourself as a member of an illness category, and therefore, you know, you may identify further with that group or with the attributes of that group, even above and beyond what you actually are dealing with.
9: Look, really nice to speak to you. You've got a very in-depth article. It features in tomorrow's T2 section of The Times. Dr. Suzanne Garfinkel-Crowell, thank you. The psychiatrist,
15: thank you so much.
9: Dr. Suzanne Garfinkel-Crowell there. It is the evening edition. It's Kate Borsay. It's Times Radio. Stay with us.
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9: It is the evening edition. Thanks so much for being with us. Now, let's look back at one of the biggest stories of the day. Donald Trump has accused Europe of continuing to buy oil and gas from Russia as Donald Trump seeks to defend his decision to purchase millions of tons of diesel from Vladimir Putin. Posting on Truth Social a little earlier, the president wrote the European Union paid Russia $250 billion for energy and the fake news media doesn't want to get near the story. I made the right choice for the American people. Well, it comes after Trump announced yesterday that Kiev and Moscow had agreed to an energy ceasefire, even though neither country seemed to know what that was about. Let's speak to Lesia Vasilenko. Let's hear from Lesia Vasilenko, a Ukrainian MP for the opposition Holos party.
24: Doing energy deals with Russia has proven time and time again that you're becoming dependent on Russia. And the dependence on Russia means that you are siding with the aggressor. If this war is to be over, it can stop only when Russia is completely incapacitated and paralyzed in its actions. When Russia's energy sector, which feeds today Russia's war economy, is completely paralyzed and incapacitated. And to do so, the only way is to stop buying Russian products, full stop. There's no other way around it.
9: Yeah, so I mean, it's ridiculous. That is your appeal to Europe.
24: Yes, and it's absolutely ridiculous that on the one hand, Europe is giving billions of euros to Ukraine to maintain the defense efforts, and with the other hand, they are giving also billions of euros to Russia to carry on with the attacks, but they're doing it by buying Russian products.
9: Mm. You've also warned today about Kyiv sinking into an epidemiological catastrophe in less than 3 days. Just explain why you've said that.
24: Russia is targeting the power grid in Ukraine and the electricity lines. This means that sometimes in some districts of Kyiv, we have up to 10 hours without power, without electricity. Power and electricity is needed to pump water. If there's no water, there's no way that the sewage facilities can receive the waste from the city. Moreover, for the sewage facilities in the city to keep working, they also need power. And Kyiv now is down to very, very low levels of power generating capacities. So low that since last week we have been talking about our part of our sewage system has been switched off and was unable to receive any wastewater. So 3 days of no power in Kyiv will mean that there will be no sewage processing at all in the city. That will mean that disease will spread. That will mean cholera. That will mean dysentery and all other typical diseases for when the sewage system goes down. In a city like Kyiv, which still has almost 3 million inhabitants, this will be just a complete tragedy.
9: So no sewage processing for how long? Sorry, Lesia.
24: If we are left without power for 3 days, there will be no sewage processing. At the moment, there are no powerful generators on our sewage facilities that will allow them to be working nonstop and uninterrupted.
9: That's Lesia Vasilenko, the Ukrainian MP there. Plenty of stories to look at, by the way, at thetimes.com, many of which will be covered by Ollie Mann this evening. A quick one, Prime Minister Andy Burnham facing calls from opposition leaders to declare all hospitality received from Manchester City after it emerged he accepted free tickets to 3 football matches and an Ed Sheeran concert while Mayor of Greater Manchester. That one's not going to go away, is it? Thank you so much to the team behind the show today. My producer was Joseph Crook, Anne Marie Mill and Antoinette Mole. On the desk, Ryan Brannigan, and our vision mixers, Paul O'Doherty and Denise Carner. Thank you for your company. Standing by, Ollie Mann is in for Carol Walker with the Times front page very shortly. Stay tuned.

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1: It's 10 o'clock. Ollie Mann here in for Carol Walker on Times Radio tonight. A very good evening to you. Tonight, the Prime Minister's confirmed he's heading to Brussels as he looks at ways of working more closely with the EU. The UK-EU summit will take place on November the 20th.
2: What I will do is take a pragmatic approach when I can boost growth in the British economy, when I can increase cooperation to get a grip on the boat crossings across the Channel.
1: Righto then, so is that reopening Brexit? And if so, does that pass the Makerfield test? Plus, more than 150 top clinicians are calling for an urgent rollback of screens in the classroom. I'll speak to a leading psychologist from the London School of Economics about that. And where's it all gone wrong for Tom Cruise's latest flopbuster, on track to become one of Hollywood's biggest ever turkeys? All that and your exclusive first look at the front page of tomorrow's Times, right after the news, with Chris Barrow.
3: Solly, the leader of the Conservative Party, Andy Burnham, is trying to distract the country rather than solve the immediate challenges as he focuses on Brexit. The Prime Minister's called for a closer relationship with the EU starting at a summit next month. Andy Burnham hopes the deal could boost the economy, but Kemi Badenoch says he's unpicking the agreement that the country signed a decade after the referendum.
4: He is not going to get a better deal. And Mr. Speaker, it's not just that the EU are tough negotiators. He has already revealed his entire negotiating hand. He has just blurted out everything he wants in this statement. This is not how you conduct negotiations.
3: The Prime Minister says it's highly likely an alleged terror plot last month at RAF Fairford was coordinated by Iran. Seven people who were all arrested as part of the investigation have been released on bail. President Zelensky says that Ukraine needs to feel the same unity from America as from its European allies. It follows President Trump's call for a new Ukrainian president yesterday and an announced plan to import Russian diesel into the United States. Brigadier General Stephen Anderson is the former chief logistician for the coalition forces during the Iraq War. He says that Trump's diesel deal is alarming and will achieve nothing.
5: He's essentially trying to deflect for the midterms, which he knows is going to be a bloodbath. And he's trying to be able to say, I'm doing something. You know, I'm making these deals. I'm making all this stuff happen. When in reality, it's not going to have any impact at all. I mean, the United States is a net exporter of diesel fuel. It's another attempt to deflect from a disastrous war, essentially the greatest geopolitical blunder in American history going on right now in the Middle East.
3: Russell Brand has left court after jury selection began in his trial on rape and sexual assault charges. The jury was taken down from 50 to 20 today as jurors gave reasons for being unfit. Here's Times Radio reporter Ollie Cole, who was there.
6: One of those reasons was actually to do with whether they had watched a Channel 4 documentary from a few years ago or read articles in the Times and Sunday Times a few years ago about Russell Brand's conduct. Six jurors were excused after indicating that they had read or seen some reporting of sexual misconduct against the defendant Russell Brand, so they won't form part of the jury.
3: The jury will be finalised at 12 members tomorrow. Russell Brand denies any wrongdoing. The Democratic Congresswoman Ilhan Omar has accused the Trump administration of political intimidation after federal agents searched her Washington home. The US Justice Department says the search was part of an ongoing criminal investigation but hasn't given further details. The Vatican has confirmed that Pope Leo will be admitted to hospital in Rome in the late morning tomorrow. The pontiff told crowds at Sunday's blessing that his doctors had found a small nodule on one of his lungs and it was detected early. It's understood that the surgery will not affect next month's scheduled trip to South America. For a news bulletin when you want it, search for the Times Radio News Briefing on any podcast platform.
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1: Good evening, Ollie Mann here in for Carol Walker on Times Radio this week. I was asked to come and cover the show, and as the Prime Minister would say, I would consider it a dereliction of public duty not to oblige. I'm here till 1 a.m. today. At midnight, I'm going to be joined by the joyously mellifluous vocal talents of veteran broadcaster Robin Lustig. Always a treat. We'll be looking through the big news of the day. In an hour's time, at 11, we'll be talking about the so-called energy ceasefire. How's that going? Has Russia just humiliated Trump again by almost immediately bombing oil refineries? And also the Houthis attacks in Saudi Arabia. And in our debate at 11:30, how should we regulate AI? I'll be speaking to a Labour MP and a leading computer scientist on the AI minister's claims today that it is inevitable Britain will be hacked by AI agents. In half an hour's time at 10:30, we'll be bringing you the front pages of all the newspapers tonight with Peter Cardwell and Nadine Batchelor-Hunt. And before that, we're going to be talking about Digger, the Tom Cruise comedy, I would use the word in inverted commas, that's set to be one of the biggest box office bombs of the year, costing Warner Brothers $245 million. Have you seen it? I have. I'm not surprised that's the case. But first, as ever, let me bring you the front page of tomorrow morning's Times. Disability benefits for 120,000 teenagers cost taxpayers £1 billion a year is the top story. But in bigger type, the kind of lead, I guess, and we're going to be talking about it in a minute. Cut screen time in class for sake of public health. Experts blame devices for stunting development. And I know what you might be thinking about this. You're going to be thinking, well, we know that it's not good for children to be spending too much time on devices. We know that social media needs better regulation. We know that the government is already doing something about that, or claiming to. Yes, but this story is interesting because this open letter that's been signed by various different child psychologists and academics, we'll be talking to a psychologist about it next, goes further than that and says, in class, in school, we should restrict the amount of time that children are on screens, not their personal devices, which they're not allowed anymore, but the devices they're given by the school as education technology. The interactive whiteboards that the teachers use could be bad for our children. Why? Because of their eye strain and other things that it's doing to their development. You will have a view on that, I'm sure, so pick up your device. 87222, start your message with the word Times. On X, we are at Times Radio. Or you can WhatsApp me, 033-003-2353. We'll be talking about that next. The front page story of the Times. Cut screen time in class for the sake of pupil health. But first, after a seemingly endless parade of party conferences, Parliament is finally back in the way you imagine it, with MPs standing up and actually talking to each other. And our new Prime Minister has certainly been given our headline writers some fodder. Just three talking points for you. In a statement to the House, he condemned Russian strikes on Ukraine. He announced a UK-EU trade summit next month, and he declared it was, quote, highly likely that Iran was behind the alleged terrorist plot at RAF Fairford. Here's what he said about Ukraine.
7: When I spoke to President Zelensky on Saturday, he described the step change from Russia, including daylight attacks, intended to break their will and ours. I can tell you, Mr. Speaker, that will never happen.
1: And here's what he said about that date for the long-anticipated UK-EU summit.
7: I can confirm to the House today that it will take place in Brussels on the 20th of November. This summit presents an opportunity to make progress on two crucial issues: boosting UK growth and controlling illegal immigration. On the table is a trade deal on food and drink products, a deal on emissions trading, progress towards linking our energy systems, a new youth experience scheme, and deeper cooperation on immigration. The summit will also be an opportunity to raise our concerns about Made in Europe, and it is clear to me that there is an opportunity to make progress in all of these areas.
1: And here he is on relations with the EU.
7: It is in Britain's interest to secure a deal along these lines, and I will work hard over the next 5 weeks to achieve it. Yeah. I believe our chances of doing so will be enhanced by being open to a discussion about our relationship with the EU in the longer term. If we are serious, if we are serious about promoting growth, controlling immigration, upholding our values and security, it is a conversation we must have.
8: Yes.
7: Sticking with the status quo is not good enough for Britain.
1: I don't remember any of that coming up in his by-election, do you? Well, Leader of the Opposition, Kemi Badenoch, responded, questioning why, of all the many things that Burnham could have brought to the House today, the Prime Minister was focusing on this discussion around the decision to leave the EU.
4: So what has the Prime Minister chosen to focus on today? Brexit. His exact words earlier this year were, the last thing we should do right now is rerun those arguments. And yet here he is, unpicking the deal this country signed with the EU a decade after the referendum. He is not going to get a better deal. The EU are tough negotiators.
1: She also referred to Burnham's comments on a podcast today that Russia had interfered in the 2016 referendum. As part of his appearance on The Rest Is Politics, he told the hosts Alistair Campbell and Rory Stewart that he had sought an assessment when he entered Number 10 on whether there had been interference in the vote. And he said, quote, "I've had the clear answer that yes, there was," adding that he wanted to put the issue, quote, "clearly on the record." Well, that's not quite what he then said, again, apparently clarifying today in the House of Commons. Here's Badenoch on that.
4: Where has this come from? We all remember in 2018, the head of MI5 said that there was no evidence that Russia had influenced the EU referendum result. Even this morning, his own foreign minister could not say if the evidence existed. So will he confirm here and now whether he believes the referendum result was legitimate? And if not, will he publish the evidence that Russia swung the result of the 2016 referendum?
1: To which he said, they didn't. I didn't mean to say that. I meant to say, as was a matter of public record all along, that Russia had attempted to interfere, which is different to what he'd said on the podcast. Phew, there's a lot there, isn't there, to get through. Let's plough through it now with Kevin Schofield, political editor of HuffPost. Hi, Kevin.
9: Hi, Ollie. How are you?
1: Yeah, good, thank you. Before we get on to the issues, kind of good at least to see matters being discussed. A bit of to and fro, the leaders back at the dispatch box today.
9: Yeah, it's felt like a very long time, hasn't it, since Kemi Badenoch and Andy Burnham last faced off. He's been the Prime Minister since July, and they've hardly really faced one another over the dispatch box because of recess and party conference season. So yeah, it'll be fascinating to see how that head-to-head develops in the months ahead. I think by the end of Keir Starmer's time in office, Kemi Badenoch had his measure, really. So she's starting afresh with Andy Burnham, so it'll be interesting to see how that all plays out.
1: Mm. OK, so let's talk about the EU stuff then. I mean, obviously, you know, it's a good thing that, you know, he's presenting, I suppose, what his agenda is going to be for this UK-EU summit, because that's a date with destiny that's happening anyway. But, you know, this sort of, the way he's repositioned his position from Brexit is done and dusted, but there are different options to how we do it, to, well, one of those options could be rejoining the EU. What do you make of the way that he's moving the goalposts on that?
9: Well, it is interesting, isn't it? Because I distinctly remember him during the Makerfield by-election saying that the result of the referendum in 2016 had to be respected and that he wasn't looking to reopen it. And then lo and behold, he wins that seat, he becomes Prime Minister, and now he's not saying he wants to reopen it, but he's not ruling it out. He's certainly dangling the prospect of Brexit being reversed. But he's saying that's just one of a range of options, and that the state, you just heard him say there, that the status quo really is not good enough. Although I seem to remember him a week or two ago saying, it may well be that the status quo is where we end up, but he's nailing his colours firmly to the mast there. He obviously wants a closer relationship. He said in the past, obviously, that he'd love to see the UK rejoin in his lifetime. So I think it's safe to assume that he hasn't changed his mind on that. He's stymied at the moment, I guess, by the Labour manifesto from 2024 that he didn't stand on, obviously. on red lines on freedom of movement, customs union, single market. So he's trying to work within those parameters while also trying to have a closer relationship. We'll see how that goes down. It's one thing going to Brussels saying, well, this is what we want. Well, Brussels can obviously turn around and say, fine, but this is what we want from you in return. And we've yet to hear what the EU will say in response.
1: Yeah, and there's no mandate from the public to even discuss it, is there? We've, you know, there was a clear result in the referendum. Then there was a clear sway to the Get Brexit Done campaign by Boris Johnson. Then there was a clear backing of Keir Starmer's manifesto, which was, we're not going to mention it. There's nothing saying, apart from polls, that people regret it, saying start this conversation again right now. I mean, Kemi Badenoch's right about that.
9: She absolutely is, and I think he is taking a bit of a political gamble. You know, as we know, lots of Labour voters did vote to leave the EU back in 2016, and then Labour ended up paying the price, I think, for chasing a second referendum come the 2019 general election. So I think, as I say, it is a bit of a risk. Clearly, the calculation in number 10 is that this is a conversation that the country should be having. I think the public generally would actually quite like to move on to other things, really. However, I may well be wrong in that, and we'll have to wait and see. Certainly, the opinion polls certainly suggest right now that the public are pretty happy with Andy Burnham. He's maybe thinking he's got a lot of political capital. He might as well try and spend a bit of it anyway on the EU question. But yeah, I think it is a bit of a gamble.
1: Do you think partly it's deflection from having to talk too much about what's been happening between President Trump, Russia and Ukraine over the weekend? Because, you know, he is in a difficult position, isn't he, of wanting to clearly be America's ally, whilst at the same time pretty clearly saying, we would not have made this deal to scrap the sanctions on Russia's oil, as Trump has done, and we don't think it's right to ask Zelensky to stop bombing Russian oil refineries, and we don't think that President Zelensky is the wrong president, but I'm not going to criticise Trump directly.
9: Yeah, I mean, every prime minister that there's been since Donald Trump first became president has had this awful dilemma of trying to distance themselves from a lot of the mad stuff that Donald Trump does, while at the same time trying not to annoy him personally. Keir Starmer, in the end, failed to do that. I think he just ran out of patience with Donald Trump. We'll see how successful Andy Burnham will be. But yeah, Donald Trump has landed him in it once again here with his approach to, as you say, busting those sanctions, calling for Zelensky to go. I mean, that is just not where the UK government is. So they've got to sort of indicate that they don't agree with Donald Trump while at the same time not criticising Donald Trump. And it is a really devilish conundrum, isn't it, trying to do that. And we know that Trump will not hold back if he thinks that he's not happy with what Andy Burnham is doing. He won't be slow to point that out. And it's, as I say, every prime minister that has been while Donald Trump has been in Oval Office has unfortunately had to face this really, really tough challenge.
1: All right, Kevin, thanks for that. Kevin Schofield there, political editor of HuffPost. We'll return to much of that when we get round to discussing the front pages of tomorrow's newspapers at 10:30 tonight with Nadine Batchelor-Hunt and Peter Cardwell. First, though, the story that's on the front of The Times tomorrow. 150 top clinicians are calling for an urgent rollback of screens in the classroom. Doctors say pupils are suffering severe language delays and eyesight issues at a far younger age after screen-based learning surged during the pandemic, but never scaled back, with nearly a million children now using devices in every single lesson. Let's speak to Professor Sonia Livingston, Professor of Social Psychology at the London School of Economics. Good evening, Sonia.
8: Good evening.
1: Thanks for joining us. Is it really screens in the classroom that are delaying pupils' speech and language development, or is that screen use outside of the classroom, personal devices at home? Why this education technology piece?
8: I think that's a great question. And what we know from child development is that there are many factors that make for children's developmental delays, if that's what we're seeing. So screens in the classroom might be part of the story, but it might also be those at home, and it might be all kinds of other things that we haven't really thoroughly considered about how children are developing, about how much opportunities they're getting to learn, and about how well-guided parents are in what children really need. So the focus on the classroom does seem odd, but indeed there has been an influx of screens into classrooms, sometimes used well, we can see from our own research, sometimes used without guidance, and sometimes kind of a default without evidence to show that it is truly beneficial.
1: I suppose the argument of schools that are giving children devices, sometimes quite young children. I mean, I've got a 7-year-old who's at a school where, and this is a state school, they're all given an iPad when they get there, and they use them in pretty much every discipline at some point in the day. The argument is, it's not just that it's a fun way for the kids to learn, it is preparing them for a world in which technology will be the way they do their jobs.
8: Right. And there is some research that children find it easier or enjoy learning to read or learning to kind of explore things on a screen. There can be more up-to-date information. They can kind of take their own pathways through the information. They can be sometimes more creative using a screen than they can with a book and pen and paper. But on the other hand, as you say, and as the clinicians are saying, for that to happen in every lesson, for that to be the kind of default way of learning, we don't have evidence that that's beneficial. And we do have some concerns from the research about learning too much in one way. And it is very much that social interaction among peers, learning collaboratively, learning together, and also through interaction with the teacher that is so important for education.
1: Do you know, in our debate tonight, in about an hour's time, we're going to be talking about how the government can regulate AI, and how very often it seems like, you know, the regulators are a pace behind the technology. They regulate for the technology of 10 years ago, not the technology of now, and you're forever playing catch up. But I suppose the argument of this open letter that's been signed is that when it comes to children, you shouldn't try and get ahead of the technology. You need to prove, over maybe it does take 10 or 20 years, that it isn't going to hurt their eyes before you say, let's put it in every classroom, and that groundwork hasn't been done. Do you agree with that?
8: I think there's something else going on as well, which is that for a long time, the government has left schools with less guidance than perhaps they would want, but has very much encouraged schools to take different kinds of approaches. And at our research centre, we've just visited lots of different schools and seen that they kind of relish, they enjoy that freedom to decide the mode of learning that suits their school, that suits their children. So it's not that the same thing is happening in all in all schools, but we do need to know, indeed, that the technology that they're using, indeed, the teaching methods that are being used, have been tried and tested, are effective, and indeed are safe.
1: What do you make of the fact that it includes interactive whiteboards? I mean, I must say that was a shocker even for me. This isn't just about using tablet computers and phones, but what the teacher is using to talk to the whole class as a whole.
8: I fear that the notion of interactive is a little optimistic. Very often these are kind of glorified blackboards as of old. They're not always used very interactively, but still for the teacher to kind of present material to the children who still kind of sit facing the front and receiving what they're told. So, you know, the technology originally was meant to be much more interactive with children coming up and kind of doing group work around the screen. So in some ways the technologies are not being used to the kind of full potential. And then as the clinicians are saying, you know, if it becomes the kind of default that everyone just sits and stares at this kind of screen or that kind of screen, I think they are more concerned here about the personalised screen and the children with the headphones, as it were, learning through engagement with the tech or indeed the AI, rather than with each other and rather than with the teacher. I think, you know, but these are different kinds of teaching methods. We have evidence that they can each work in their place. What we don't have evidence of, really, is the effect of children if the whole day is kind of taking one approach and using that possibly to excess. And we don't really know both how that improves children's learning, if it does, and also the effects on their overall well-being and health, which there's very little to show it benefits them.
1: Yeah, and I suppose at least this letter flags up that perhaps there needs to be more research into that. Sonia, thank you so much for your time. Really good to speak to you this evening.
8: Pleasure.
1: Professor Sonia Livingston, OBE there, Professor of Social Psychology at the LSE and Director of the Digital Futures Commission. You will have your views on that as well, I'm sure. Do you think all screen time needs to be stopped at school, even interactive whiteboards? 87222, start your message with the word Times. Or on WhatsApp, I'm on 0333 003 2353. You're with Ollie Mann, in for Carol Walker here on Times Radio. Next, where did it all go wrong for Tom Cruise's latest movie?
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1: 10:25, Ollie Mann here on Times Radio. Now, I don't know about you, but these days I don't get out to the movies much. And when I do, it involves 40 quid on a babysitter, so I do choose carefully. But last week, I did go with my wife to see this.
15: 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See, you want to keep your lights on, your heating and air conditioning running. You want dirt cheap tickets to my Orca. So you can roast your pails in a hammock. 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
1: Tom Cruise buried under a layer of prosthetics there in the film Digger. It's only been out for just under 2 weeks, but the film's box office taking compared to its budget could mean that it becomes one of the biggest flops in Hollywood history. Deservedly so, in my view. I was so bored. I couldn't wait for it to end. But I will give it this, it was bold. While the film is estimated to have cost Warner Brothers around $280 million to make and market, total box office takings so far are just $35 million. That puts it on kind of Cutthroat Island levels, the Lone Ranger levels of flopdom. Joining me now is the chief film critic at Metro, Larushka Ivanzadeh. Hi, Larushka.
16: Hello.
1: First of all, do you agree with me that Digger was... I wouldn't even say so bad. It was good for me. It was 2 stars. Just boring. Didn't work.
16: I wouldn't say it was boring. I was constantly interested in what it was doing. I was a bit baffled by it. I don't know if you have the same experience where people that you know say to you, yeah, did you like Digger? Like, what was it? And you just go, because it's sort of a very difficult film to describe. And when we went to our critics, went to the screening about it, we were very sternly informed not to give any spoilers because of the, you know, the whole meta twist in it, which didn't feel like much of a twist, but it sort of means that any fault about the film, about how badly it's acted or plotted or anything to do with that, is sort of meant to be excused by the fact that there's this big twist. I don't know how you felt about that.
1: Yeah, I mean, let's just say to the listeners now, we won't talk about what the reveal is if you haven't seen it. I think it's reasonable, as Larushka has just done, to say there is one. But I would say that if the acting and the dialogue had been more convincing on the other side of the reveal, then

0: after this.
1: Yes.
0: But it's like, it is an art house film on a blockbuster budget, and it obviously got made and banked, you know, because Tom Cruise is in it and he is still the biggest star in Hollywood.
1: Yes, I don't think it's going to dent his reputation, is it? But I do worry, as someone who likes interesting films, you know, like I say, I spent the £40 on The Babysitter because this is the kind of movie I will go out for. I don't want to see Avengers 10, or at least I'll wait till it's on Disney Plus. I worry that particularly now with this Paramount taker of Warner Brothers, they are going to be looking for absolute bankers, and they won't ever again commission anything risky. This was a sort of admirable risk that doesn't work.
0: Yeah, there is a risk of that. That is that, you know, that will be the turning of the tide. I mean, that happened with Heaven's Gate, famously, in 1980, the Michael Cimino Western, that decimated United Artists and not only killed off the studio, but sort of killed off a particular brand of filmmaking, this sort of new Hollywood, adventurous, independent, auteur-driven filmmaking in Hollywood. I mean, the reason this got made, as well as it being a Tom Cruise movie, is because it's directed by Alejandro Iñárritu, who had, you know, he's got a back catalogue of Oscar winners and prestige films, Birdman and The Revenant, obviously The Revenant with Leonardo DiCaprio. But those films were way cheaper than this one. I think it's just the fact that it's on such a grand scale is what's really captured people's attention.
1: Yes. So finally, on that point, then, I think we're both agreed that Tom Cruise will be given the opportunity to make another film.
0: Yes. What about... I don't think he's going to end his career. He's next up in Days of Thunder 2.
1: Sure, sure. But what about Iñárritu, though? Because, you know, he's very lauded. Birdman, Revenant, but then this absolute turkey. So is he only going to be given smaller budgets again after this?
0: Well, yeah, I mean, his last film was called Bardo, and that completely flopped as well. That was a Netflix one, so no one really noticed in the same way. I think he can go back to making small auteur-driven films, so I don't think it will necessarily end his career either. I know you said you're bored in it, but you still were saying two stars. It's not a terrible film. It's not Cats. I mean, I know Kevin Maher in the Times kind of gave it one star, but I mean, it's a beautiful film to look at, and I think it might actually end up maybe even with an Oscar win, but we're talking in the production design and cinematography categories, because I think it looked absolutely exquisite and gorgeous. But yeah, I don't think Tom Cruise and his, even though he's put on all those prosthetics and has that transformation, which they do like in the Oscars, I don't think he's going to get it for this.
1: I would agree with you on that one. Larushka, thanks for your time.
0: Thank you.
1: Larushka Ivanzadeh. 4-star contribution from her, I think we can agree. Chief film critic at Metro there on the Tom Cruise flop digger. Have you seen it? Did you hate it as much as me? 8722. Start your message with the word Times. It certainly is bold, but I mean, if you think the height of humour is Dr. Strangelove and you want to see a bad reprise of that, it is the film for you. Right, next we're going to take a look through tomorrow's front pages tonight with former special advisor and broadcaster Peter Cardwell and Politics Holmes's Nadine Batchelor-Hunt. That's coming up after the news at 10:32. Here's Chris Barrow.
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3: Thanks, Ollie. The Prime Minister says the status quo is not good enough for Britain as he looks to use the UK-EU summit to push for a closer relationship. The two sides will talk about food and drink sectors and emissions trading next month. The Prime Minister hopes agreements will provide a £10 billion boost to the economy. The Tory leader has accused him of suggesting that the 2016 Brexit vote was illegitimate because of Russian interference, but Andy Burnham denies that.
4: She should go back and look again. It is a matter of record, Mr. Speaker, that Russian actors sought to interfere in the 29 general election, and we think it is inconceivable that this was the first time.
3: Meanwhile, Andy Burnham says it's highly likely that the alleged terror plot at RAF Fairford was coordinated by Iran. 7 people were arrested as part of the investigation. They've all been released on bail. The City of Doncaster Council has launched an investigation into the death of a man at Yorkshire Wildlife Park. He died after going into the tiger enclosure on Saturday. The jury will be finalised tomorrow for Russell Brand's trial at Southwark Crown Court that could last over 2 months. The actor and comedian is facing a number of historic sexual assault charges. He's denied any wrongdoing. Now let's get the sport, and here's Amelia Beltrão.
5: Coventry City recorded their first Premier League home win in 25 years with a stunning 4-1 victory over Newcastle United. The result lifts them out of the relegation zone and up to 14th, while Newcastle remain 11th. A Times investigation has found FIFA has been paying Gianni Infantino a secret second salary. A US tax report has uncovered that in 2024, the FIFA president received

0: received £1.3 million that wasn't included in FIFA's books. That was on top of his annual salary of almost £3.9 million. Sources say Infantino was paid similar sums or potentially more for 2025 and 2026. And the Saracens player, involved in a nightclub incident with the England Test cricket captain Ben Stokes over the summer, has been sacked by his club. Totoa Uva was spared punishment over the altercation in June, but the club's now taken action after he allegedly punched someone in the early hours of Sunday in St Albans.
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6: Yeah, good evening. Ollie Mann here with you tonight and all this week in for Carol. We'll be looking through the front pages of all the newspapers in just a moment with Peter Cardwell and Nadine Batchelor-Hunt. But before we do, let me tell you about this week's PMQs Unpacked. I always listen to that anyway. I mean, that is the best way to engage with Prime Minister's questions, in my view. Pausing it between each answer and then analysing it is genius. But this week is going to be a very special edition live from the Cheltenham Literature Festival. Hugo Rifkin is going to be joined by Patrick Maguire and Aisha Hazarika. So do not miss that. That is Wednesday at midday. I often time my lunch for that so that I can listen to PMQs Unpacked. So radio, YouTube, or in the live audience at Cheltenham, I suppose, this week here on Times Radio. Thank you for all of your texts as well that have been coming in during the show so far. 87222, start your message with the word Times if you'd like to get in touch about anything we're about to discuss. Beverly's just been in touch apropos the Tom Cruise disaster, Digger. She says, Digger was so boring. The twist was a relief at first, but then it was just as stupefying as the first idea. I agree with you, Beverly. Whereas James G, you have just outlawed yourself from ever saying anything to me. He says, I went to see the 1999 movie Magnolia, which starred Tom Cruise. It lasted 3 hours, 8 minutes and was a complete waste of an evening. On that, you are wrong, my friend. That is one of the best films of the 90s. Let's take a look at the front pages of the newspapers, The Times. Cut screen time in class for the sake of pupil health. Experts blame devices for stunting development is our front page story. Screen time in classrooms should be slashed, says an open letter of lots of academics and psychologists and stuff. But what's interesting is it's not just about personal devices. It's about teaching children on computers and even interactive whiteboards. In no particular order, here's the Daily Express. Furious Prime Minister Burnham confirms he will seek closer ties with the EU. Dereliction of duty bid to betray Brexit vote. Unsurprisingly, their take on Andy Burnham's statement today. The iPaper, Burnham ready to sign new EU deal next month as he attacks Brexit damage. The FT. Putin breaking ceasefire on energy targets, says Zelensky. Well, says everyone. You can see it happening before our very eyes. We'll be talking about that after 11. The question, I suppose, is whether Putin had even been contacted by Donald Trump before he announced that he'd negotiated a ceasefire between them. And Mark Zuckerberg, muse moment. Mark Zuckerberg underlines aversion to regulation at the launch of his Frontier AI platform. We'll be talking about that after 11:30 as well. How can we regulate AI? Zuckerberg today saying don't bother. Bill Gates saying please do. The Daily Mirror, outrages reform bigwig Jenrick says the party would order Royal Marines to use lethal force against migrants. Horrifying, says the Daily Mirror about the Reform UK statement today. The Metro, we'd be ready for a fight tonight. We'll destroy anything and everything if you're foolish enough to attack us, Grinch tells Russia. Who's Grinch? That's their tabloid name for Gen Grinkiewicz, who is NATO's top general. The Daily Mail, Burnham in retreat over Russia, Brexit lies. God, we really have got all the papers here today. The Guardian, PM, Britain's relationship with the EU is not good enough. And a picture of Labour's latest MP, who's won in Holborn and St Pancras, being sworn in. Photo of Russell Brand on the front of The Independent. He's in the dock as his rape and sex assault trial begins. The headline, Burnham, I'll let voters decide to rejoin Europe. And finally, I think is always correct to end on this one, the Daily Star, Hand of Gord. Did Gordon Brown intervene to help sign a footballer? Something about Scottish football. Pass me by. Peter, do you follow Scottish football?
7: I don't. It's something to do with a seance or some sort of way in which Gordon Brown apparently involved himself in an exorcism. I'm sure the Daily Star would never publish anything they didn't know to be true, but the quote is very good. The former Prime Minister spokesman said, Gordon is always happy to do what he can to support Raith Rovers, but he's never attended an exorcism.
6: There you go. Good noble effort there at praising that for us. Nadine Batchelor-Hunt from Politics Home, good evening to you.
8: Good evening.
6: I suppose we should start with the Times, really, given that we're Times Radio and we've just been talking about it. What do you make of this open letter being signed by psychologists and academics saying we need to look again at how much technology children are exposed to in the classroom?
8: I'm really supportive of this. When I was at school, smart boards were kind of making their way through and they became more of a feature. But generally, screens, iPads, etc., unless you had disability and you need to use computers in exams, you didn't really have them except for in IT. And I think what we've seen now, and I particularly see it because I've got a brother and sister who are 10 years old, is how screens have just become so, just omnipresent all the time in their lives. Like everything is on a screen. They'll play games or they'll communicate with their friends on things like Roblox, and they go to school and then everything's on a screen, and then even the homework they're set is on screens. And I think it makes it really difficult for parents when they're trying to set thresholds or boundaries on in terms of screen time and how much screen time their children are having if so much schoolwork is being given on iPads or digital devices. So I'm really supportive of this because I do think there is a value of actually using books and writing with your hands and not doing everything on a screen. I know the modern world is very digital, but I do think, particularly in the area of concentration and even retention of information, there is something different about writing something down or holding something in your hand versus seeing it on a screen, which is fleeting and disappears in a second. So I'm very supportive of this, and I can completely understand why teachers and psychologists feel this way.
6: Peter, do you think, this is the basic thrust of the open letter, all education technology needs to be road tested for much longer than has been the case before being introduced to this generation of guinea pigs, and parents basically have no choice about whether or not their kids are taught that way?
7: Well, my dad was a head teacher in primary school, and I remember when they had a sort of computer suite which doubled as the library. All the books were there and all the computers were there too. And he said, just because we have this technology doesn't mean we have to use it, and it doesn't mean it's good for teaching children. So the problem is, I suppose, if you want to go backwards in all of this, we often say kids should be on screens for less time. I'd like to see quite a few adults, including myself, be on screens for less time as well. And I think we need to be less harsh, perhaps, on children when it comes to this. Also, a lot is done and organised and set. Homeworks, for example, set. I have a 13-year-old nephew, set online and set through these gateway programmes and content management systems.
6: Yeah, but should it be? I mean, that's Nadine's point. Maybe it shouldn't be, because you don't have a choice not to do
7: it. Well, I think it probably shouldn't. But also, are you then going to go backwards? Because everything from, kids' football teams to swimming lessons to school activities are done on WhatsApp groups. There are WhatsApp groups between teachers and parents. Are you going to... That can be a very convenient way to quickly get a message out there. Are you going to go back on that? Are you going to go back to notes in the bottom of a school bag that weren't necessarily delivered? So I'm not necessarily disagreeing with Nadine, and I think that there is certainly a very, very strong argument to say that screens should be less of a feature. teacher, and I personally love reading books. I love reading newspapers and magazines because it's not a screen, and because I look at the screen far more than I should anyway, and that is a very positive thing. And I do worry. I mean, I read an article recently about some influencer saying she'd never read a book, about people saying that people reading books on the train was performative. I mean, what does it say about our society when that's performative? I love seeing people reading books on the train.
6: Yeah, some people are showing off though, aren't they?
7: Come well, on. Maybe with their, yeah, if they're reading sort of, you know, Odysseus or something. But I did actually speak to someone. I broke the cardinal rule the other day and spoke to someone on the tube in London who was reading a book that I had read. In fact, had been recommended to me by one of the editors here at Times Radio, the brilliant Joe Sokol. And I said, I've read that book and it's fantastic and it gets even better from where you're on. And
6: come on, we need to know what the book is now. What was the book?
7: It's called The Correspondent and it's brilliant.
6: Okay. Nadine, I don't know if you've managed to find the time today, what with watching what's been happening in Parliament and, of course, carving out 3 hours to listen to Peter's show on Talk Radio before coming here for 3 hours on Times Radio to listen to me. But have you managed to find the 2 hours to listen to The Rest Is Politics yet with Andy Burnham on it?
8: No, I haven't, unfortunately. I haven't. I, in full honesty, I recently moved house and I spent most of my day constructing an ottoman bed, which I did alone.
7: A noble activity.
8: Any listeners out there, do not do that on your own. Like, I really have. You can see it there. That's the bed. I never do that on your own. It was my day off today, so I've not been...
6: been the perfect soundtrack, Nadine.
8: I was battening a bed.
6: Okay, well, I did the listening for you. I really enjoyed it, I must say. You know, as someone who's worked in podcasts for a long time, I've been doing podcasts for 20 years. It's really interesting to me that the Prime Minister would choose a podcast to do basically his first in-depth sit-down interview. You know, it's an hour long. He comes across in that way that people do on podcasts, you know, a bit unguarded and seemingly honest and being able to give a bit more nuance and context. But he got immediately caught out, Nadine, didn't he? Because people said, well, on the podcast, you said that Russia had interfered with Brexit, a point which he then seemed to back down on in the House of Commons today.
8: Yeah, it's a weird one because I think there's a general understanding in the West that Russia has been tinkering with attempting to tinker with our democracy and our elections. It's not new. Russian disinformation and even bots, we know that they exist. But I think what Burnham is doing at the moment is wading into Brexit. He's clearly decided to be bold on this issue, and he's not afraid of talking about Brexit. I think what you saw from Starmer was this kind of like fear, real genuine fear of even broaching the election. It was almost like it never happened. Like, no one really spoke about it. The Tories didn't want to talk about it, and neither did Labour, because the economic consequences of it have been quite bad. But also, people voted for that, so it's one of those things that politicians struggle to talk about. But obviously Burnham has decided that he's not going to shy away from discussing this issue. But whenever you discuss this issue, you have to tread very carefully, because your words will be carefully picked apart, because Brexit is still a very live issue for many people. Many people don't think it's been done properly or hasn't gone further enough. A lot of other people think it should never have happened in the first place. I'm thinking of, the guy, I think, is it Steve Bray or Paul Bray, who stands outside of Parliament yelling about Brexit. I don't know if he's still doing that.
7: Steve Bray, yeah, he's still there.
8: Steve Bray. I think he stopped, but that went on for years. It used to drive me mad when I was in the office in Parliament. So, it's still a very live issue, and Andy Burnham has to be careful when he wades into it, because he will be, he will be held very closely to account on everything he says, because it's still a contentious issue.
6: Peter, it's a curious choice, I think. You know, he's popular. He's come in and it's gone well. He's won in Makerfield and effectively won in St Pancras. And then he's brought up the B word.
7: Yeah, but then perhaps that success is making him feel as if he has leeway to say this. The problem is, of course, that he spoke to The Rest Is Politics and then contradicted himself in Parliament today and then pretended that he hadn't. And it's very interesting when you think about foreign interference. I know this is something that many elections right around the world have been dealing with. And then talking, splitting hairs about whether it was Brexit, whether it was the 2019 election, and so on. I think the Prime Minister speaks from the heart, shall we say. I think he needs to be very careful what he says, and he's now the Prime Minister, he's not just the Mayor of Greater Manchester, and every single word he says is going to be picked apart. What he says can move markets, people can lose their jobs as a result of what he says, and the country can be in a really bad state as a result of what he says, and can be put at greater risk as a result of what he says. So he needs to be really careful what he says, and I still feel that Andy Burnham is pretty out of his depth when it comes to the kind of things that he says. And it's all very cosy, isn't it? Rory Stewart and Alistair Campbell and Andy Burnham sitting around having a bit of a chat. But actually, the words that were said were incredibly important and you know, could have long-term consequences for this company.
6: Well, I suppose that's why I'm saying, as a podcaster, I thought it was quite a good interview. Like, you know, people criticise and say, oh, it's friendly fire, you know, but actually, they got him to say something in quite an unguarded moment.
7: Yeah, but then the irony was that Rory Stewart didn't seem to pick up on it, and then went on some weird rant about something I can't even remember, and didn't actually pick up and say, oh, hold on a second, this is about a foreign interference in elections. So it's not just what the person says, it's also the ability of the podcaster to pick up on it and ask further questions and probe a bit more deeply.
6: Fair, but I suppose, Nadine, you know, the fact that he has had another moment, we had the in hoc to the bond markets moment before, didn't we? Had another moment that's kind of come back to bite him, where he said something unguarded, which certainly seemed like he meant it and certainly seemed like he thought it was true, and then said, no, it isn't. Is that a pattern that, as Peter suggested, he might find himself in repeatedly, do we think?
8: Yeah, I think so, because I think the nature of being Manchester mayor versus prime minister, I know he was in parliament before, but it was a while ago. It's very different. And I think, you know, when he was Manchester mayor, he never really had to deal with, you know, debating or, like, you know, being held to account in the way that he will as prime minister. He could say things or make remarks. I'm thinking about also about, you know, the Manchester City stuff that he was saying. It's much more, every single word you say when you're prime minister is torn apart. What I would say, though, is at least he's saying things that, you know, at least he's actually speaking with some conviction. I think one of the problems we saw with Keir Starmer, and one of the reasons the public really didn't like him, and one of the reasons so many of his MPs got frustrated with him, is because he was almost the other way. He was so hyper-cautious with everything that he said that nothing he said seemed to feel authentic or real. So I think Andy Burnham just needs to figure out, you know, where you can kind of lean into authenticity, but also be a bit more cautious in what you're saying. And also, I think, you know, we've seen in the past prime ministers that speak authentically, whether or not they sometimes make gaffes, thinking of Boris Johnson, they don't necessarily go down wrong with the public, because people like to see flawed politicians. But I think it's important that, you know, as Peter said, you don't want to be creating crises or you know, moving markets by some of the stuff you said. So it's just, I think he's still learning, really, to be prime minister.
7: He is learning. I agree with that, Nadine. The problem, I suppose, is when you come across as authentic, and he does seem certainly more authentic than Keir Starmer, that's not very difficult. But then if he contradicts himself the next day, the level of trust in what Andy Burnham says is not going to be necessarily enhanced. I also feel pretty sorry, actually, for the politicians who have to go out and defend this stuff. And then if they're contradicted later on, Boris Johnson did that a lot as well, where, you know, you had all guns blazing on the morning interviews, including with Times Radio, where government ministers say, absolutely not, no chance whatsoever, no, the Prime Minister's totally ruled this out, and then by the afternoon Boris Johnson will say, yeah, we're doing it.
6: Yes, indeed. Your views, 0333 003 2353 on WhatsApp. Let me read through a couple of the Brexit ones, because then we will move on to other territories. Kate says, Brexit was a mistake, I think, but surely that ship has sailed. Ian says, hi, Ollie. There is nothing wrong with recognising the fact that doing tiny deals with tiny countries adds nothing to our economic growth. That's a fact. Brexiteers can say what they like, but the truth is that not being in the single market is costing us a huge amount of national wealth. And Rick says, Andy Burnham on Brexit, he seems all over the place. What about him? What is his view? Why does he keep putting it up to everybody else? 87222, start your message with the word Times. We'll have more on the front pages of tomorrow's papers with Nadine and with Peter after this.
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6: Yeah, 10:53, we're just looking through the front pages of tomorrow's papers with Peter Cardwell and Nadine Batchelor Hunt. The Sun has just landed on my desk since we started broadcasting this half hour. So just to give you the front page for them, it's about Manchester City. They have a photo of Erling Haaland. Homes under the Shammers is their headline, because apparently, according to The Sun, Manchester City stars are still being used to promote luxury residences in Abu Dhabi, despite the controversy, let's put it that way, over the cheating scandal engulfing the club. But I'm keen, actually, to talk about the story that's on the front of the other big red-top tabloid, The Mirror. Horrifying, their headline. New low in British politics. Nadine, this is about the announcements that Reform UK made today.
8: Yeah, I mean, it's a bit outrageous, really. And I just don't know. It does feel like Reform are currently trying to chase a restore. And we saw, you know, with the Conservatives that they can't out-reform Reform because they'll lose their core voters. But what Reform have realised is, particularly post the by-election Holborn, where Restore polled, I think, a couple of percent, but enough to probably make Reform notice again, that, you know, Restore are polling a few percentage here and there, but in a general election, that could be the difference between quite a few seats and maybe missing out on quite a few seats. So they seem to be pivoting more towards really far right, using weapons on small boats to use lethal force on civilians or, you know, refugees, asylum seekers, and small boats crossing the channel. I'm pretty sure that's obviously it's illegal under international law, but it feels, you know, I can't even think of a government in the West that would even think that this would be a policy that would be acceptable to even discuss. So it does feel like Reform are panicking a little bit here and trying to chase Restore. But the reality is that if they try and chase that sort of politics, the more moderate Reform voters, they will lose. There'll be still a hardcore set that are there for Nigel Farage. I spoke to John Curtis about this. They'll ride or die with Nigel Farage. They don't care what he does or what he says. But there will be other voters who may have otherwise voted Reform. And I can think of a few in my personal life that will probably look at this and think, hang on a minute, we're just going to shoot random people in boats, regardless of, you know, whoever they are. And there could be women, children, you know, young men, you know, traumatised people on these boats. It's just an extreme policy. And I think it's because Reform are rattled by Restore.
6: And it's not even, Peter, this suggestion, is it, about the people that are still in the dinghies making their way over here? Reform also said today that if they won the election, then anyone who's not yet been processed, anyone who could have come here in the last, what, 4 or 5 years, could be sent back to who knows where. That feels kind of fundamentally un-British to a lot of the kind of patriotic people that otherwise would be voting Reform because they think it's the right thing to protect our borders.
7: Well, there are 90,000 people in the system at the moment to be processed, and certainly it does appear from what Reform UK are saying today is that those people who may, in theory, when a Reform government is elected hypothetically in 2029, although the polls would say that's not going to happen, would be in a situation where they might be very close to being granted asylum, the 76% of people who claim asylum and are granted asylum, and then told, actually, no, you're going back to your home country or a designated third country. I think there are quite a number of issues with this policy. I think Robert Jenrick talking about lethal force being used against migrants by Royal Marines, I just don't think it's going to happen. I think talk is cheap in that regard. Certainly Andrew Rossendale this evening, another Reform UK MP, agreeing with that and saying in extreme circumstances, yes. There are a lot of people who feel that border force does not protect the border and that there is no sanction whatsoever for arriving illegally, which has been illegal since 2022, to arrive on our shores. And it's the number one issue for Reform UK voters. How you actually deal with that, and talking about an up to 5 year pause of the entire asylum system, is a very radical solution. But actually, if you look at what the Conservatives are saying, they're saying that anybody who arrives illegally on the shores would be repatriated or sent to a third country. That's essentially the same policy as Reform UK until today. So their policy probably had to be more radical to put distance between themselves and the Conservatives. But yes, Reform UK are feeling the heat from Restore Britain. There's no doubt about that. Even the Restore Britain are only polling at around 3-4%. We've seen in a number of by-elections, not least Makerfield, where Restore Britain did far better than I think was originally expected. And Nigel Farage is on the ropes for lots of other reasons too. So yes, there'll be outrage in the Mirror and so on. There will be some people who say this would be the right idea, but also I just don't think it's ever going to happen. I cannot see a Royal Marine of in uniform of this country shooting someone on a small boat unless they were attempting to shoot back or presenting a serious problem.
6: Which raises the question, I suppose, Nadine, do you think they actually want to win? Like, are they actually just setting themselves up so they can be the official opposition and, you know, be sort of truer to what they'd really like to say than perhaps they were veering towards when they thought we need to be more mainstream to win over the people who voted for Keir Starmer?
8: I think the mentality is probably that they don't have anything to lose at this point. But I can't see Nigel Farage wanting to win his seat at the next election and not have some sort of power. He doesn't strike me as the kind of person that would be happy to just sit on the benches as a backbencher in Parliament indefinitely. He's going to want some sort of power. So no, I do think they do want power. They're probably thinking that their best bet may be coalition now, even now the polling's changed. I mean, never rule out Reform and Nigel Farage, particularly, you know, many people have thought it's been the end of him and then he's come back. But I do think this is genuinely a realisation that the maths, with Reform not doing that well in the polls at the moment, Labour resurging, Andy Burnham successfully unifying the left, the Greens having a bad time, but also attracting some Reform voters back to Labour, combined with the rise of Restore, which is really a far-right party and is hoovering up some of the needed voters that Reform would need to try and hit that magic number of being able to even form a minority government. They're looking for desperate answers and also for attention, because what we've seen since Burnham got
6: briefly,
8: in...
6: Briefly, Nadine. Well, that was brief. We've got 15 seconds left. I appreciate your time, though. Thank you. Nadine Batchelor-Hunt there from Politics Home. And Peter Cardwell, thanks very much for coming.
7: Thank you very much.
6: Good to see you. 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
6: Yeah, good evening. It's 11 o'clock. I'm Ollie in for Carol Walker on Times Radio this week. Coming up, Saudi Arabia's government says they will respond to the Houthi missile strike on Riyadh Airport, which killed 13. How long before the US gets further involved? And President Trump, speaking of him, is accusing the EU of hypocrisy over criticism of his diesel deal with Russia. He says the bloc paid billions for Russian energy. I'll speak about that with a former US State Department special envoy and coordinator for International Energy Affairs next. Plus, in tonight's late night discussion at 11:30, how should we or could we regulate AI? I'll be speaking to a Labour MP and a leading computer scientist on the AI minister's claims today that it is inevitable Britain will be hacked by AI agents. All that and more after the headlines with Chris Barrow.
10: It's Ollie. The Prime Minister has confirmed he's heading to Brussels as he looks at ways of working more closely with the EU.
11: We should not turn our backs on this opportunity, Mr. Speaker. And I hope all sides of this House will get behind the government's efforts to land a positive outcome.
10: The UK-EU summit will take place on November the 20th after being postponed because of Sir Keir Starmer's resignation. Andy Burnham has been telling MPs some of the areas he's hoping to draw up new terms, including on food. The Conservative Party leader told him he simply won't get a better deal than the one already negotiated. President Zelensky says that Ukraine needs to feel the same unity from America as from its European allies. It follows President Trump's call for a new Ukrainian president and an announced plan to import Russian diesel into the United States. Brigadier General Stephen Anderson is the former chief logistician for the coalition forces during the Iraq War. He says Trump's diesel deal is alarming.
12: He's essentially trying to deflect for the midterms, which he knows is going to be a bloodbath. And he's trying to be able to say, I'm doing something. You know, I'm making these deals. I'm making all this stuff happen. When in reality, it's not going to have any impact at all. I mean, the United States is a net exporter of diesel fuel. It's another attempt to deflect from a disastrous war, essentially the greatest geopolitical blunder in American history going on right now in the Middle East.
10: The jury's being selected for Russell Brand's trial. The 51-year-old actor and comedian arrived at Southwark Crown Court earlier with his wife. He denies rape, sexual and indecent assault charges against six women between 1999 and 2009. The jury was whittled down from 50 to 20 today as jurors gave reasons for being unfit. Here's Times Radio reporter Ollie Cole, who was there.
13: One of those reasons was actually to do with whether they had watched a Channel 4 documentary from a few years ago or read articles in the Times and Sunday Times a few years ago about Russell Brand's conduct. Six jurors were excused after indicating that they had read or seen some reporting of sexual misconduct against the defendant, Russell Brand, so they won't form part of the jury.
10: Prosecutors are expected to open their case later this week in a trial which could last 2.5 months. Democratic Congresswoman Ilhan Omar has accused the Trump administration of political intimidation after federal agents searched her Washington home. The US Justice Department says the search was part of an ongoing criminal investigation but hasn't given further details. The Vatican has confirmed that Pope Leo will be admitted to hospital in Rome in the late morning tomorrow. The pontiff told crowds at Sunday's blessing that his doctor had found a small nodule on one of his lungs and it was detected early. It's understood the surgery will not affect next month's scheduled trip to South America. For a news bulletin, when you want it, search for the Times Radio News Briefing on any podcast platform.
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6: Hello, good evening. Ollie Mann here in for Carol Walker this week on Times Radio. Hope you are very well. I'm here until 1 a.m. In an hour's time, I'm going to be joined by the magnificent Robin Lustig, veteran broadcaster, who's going to guide us through the last hour of the show in that wonderfully mellifluous way, looking over all the headlines of the day. Really looking forward to hearing from Robin in an hour's time. And in our debate at 11:30, so that's in half an hour's time, we're going to be talking about how we can regulate AI, or indeed if we can regulate AI, or is that genie very much out of the bottle now? I don't know if you've seen what the AI minister has been talking about today, but essentially he stood up and said, we all need to be aware of the risks. And, you know, if you work for an AI company and you're aware of the risks, then you need to make us aware of the risks. And you need to take it upon yourself to make sure that your technology has been properly thought through. I'm not hearing a law there. I'm not really hearing any teeth. Now, some would say there's nothing that Britain can really do about any of this stuff. We're a tiny piece in the AI jigsaw, albeit supposedly we're third in line behind America and China in AI technology. But even on an international scale, there doesn't seem to be a lot of agreement about this. Mark Zuckerberg today is saying AI should not be regulated. You can rely on the companies to do it themselves. Bill Gates is saying, we didn't say that about cars. We didn't say that about drugs. We didn't say that about milk. So why are we saying that about AI? We'll be talking about that in half an hour's time with an MP, a Labour MP, who's the chair on the Coalition of Secure Technology and a leading professor on computer science. So that'll be well worth tuning in for at 11:30. Your thoughts as well, 87222. Start your message with the word Times. On social media, we are at Times Radio. Or on WhatsApp, you can text me, 033-003-2353. We'll be talking about Ukraine in just a moment, the so-called energy ceasefire that Donald Trump announced yesterday. What's going on there? Is he just President Trump, that is, trying to deflect from his decision to reverse the sanctions on Russian oil to help him in the midterms? Nothing to do with solving the war and providing peace. But first, to another war-torn region, and that is, of course, Saudi Arabia. The Iran-backed Houthis have struck Riyadh Airport again today after a missile attack there killed 13 people yesterday. You'll have heard on the news Saudi Arabia's government has promised a serious response to those attacks, but questions remain as to whether the US will intervene or intervene more strongly, and whether renewed fighting could backfire, given that the US is still repairing much of the damage from Operation Epic Fury. Meantime, here in the UK, in the Commons, the Prime Minister expressed his support for Saudi Arabia.
14: I confirmed Britain's decision to send air defence and a Voyager aircraft to Saudi Arabia to provide air-to-air refuelling support. I can confirm today it has already completed 14 operational missions. This support is needed to protect civilians. I condemn the appalling attacks on the King Khalid International Airport. We will continue to stand with Saudi Arabia against the Houthis.
6: Well, I'm joined now by Benham Ben-Telablu, Iran Programme Senior Director and Senior Fellow at the Foundation for the Defence of Democracies. Hi there.
15: Great to be with you. Thank you.
6: Yeah, thank you so much for your time. I'm trying to sort of analyse myself whether, you know, 13 people died, I'm not playing it down, but whether this attack on the airport is a significant milestone in this war, or whether it's just the kind of thing that gets reported in the West and actually, you know, it was sort of an obvious consequence of where we were at the moment in Saudi Arabia.
15: Well, no. Most unfortunately, you've had the Houthis attack civilian airports in Saudi Arabia since 2019. It's an absolute shame that media-wise, they've only been picked up now. But, you know, make no mistake, one reason for the marked escalation, again, from the Houthis against the Saudis, despite the lull that we saw, for example, during the ceasefire, or despite, you know, one of these fronts being quieter in the second round of the U.S.-Iran war in 2026, was basically because the Houthis were biding their time. They were rearming, regrouping, rebuilding, and getting more weapons from the Islamic Republic. And ultimately, to disconnect the dots now, while you have a resumption of these sorts of attacks on major civilian airports, plus, of course, the fact that the patron of the group, the Islamic Republic, which furnished the Houthis with these weapons to be able to strike long distances, almost 1,000 kilometers away from the territory that they control, you know, is because that regime actually said about 3.5 weeks ago that they would be targeting regional airports, regional aviation. And you can precisely see how they're using a proxy or a partner force in the Arabian Peninsula to do so. So I think it's actually for one of taking one's eye off the ball and disconnecting the dots that we actually look at the headlines and are unable to make sense of how or why this group in Yemen is able to do this.
6: And how serious are the repercussions? I mean, obviously, in terms of the airport being closed, that's, you know, a massive hit on the Saudi economy and I suppose on trust in that country as well and investments and partnerships. But beyond that, again, how significant is this moment in terms of how it's harmed the kingdom?
15: Well, precisely, the kingdom is trying to look to its international partners to find a way to respond, whether that means deeper integration with the U.S., where there's currently a U.S. president who is keen to not widen the aperture of the existing war in the Middle East, or with the U.K. You played the clip about how even an army or a military like the U.K., which is already stretched pretty thin, is still willing to commit some sort of air defense and air-to-air refueling for the kingdom of Saudi Arabia to be able to actually push back on the Houthi threat and support any kind of offensive there. And lastly, there's the X factor of Israel, meaning, you know, would the Israelis, you know, assist the Saudis with any kind of intelligence, surveillance, and reconnaissance? Would they take up strikes of their own? And would the Saudis allow that or want that? And that would be, you know, mitigated by this other rising defense pact you may have seen in the region called the Mecca Pact with Turkey and Pakistan as well. Potentially that the Saudis may be able to call upon, although it's doubtful as to what they could do meaningfully against the Iran-backed Houthis on the southern part of the Arabian Peninsula. So the Saudis, critically, I would say, are at an inflection point in their multi-year war against the Houthis. They thought for several years that by stylistically being nice with the Islamic Republic, substantively, they would not have the proxy threat on the southern part of their border that they did. And I think right now the walls are coming, crashing in, realizing that it was not possible and that some of that Western support may not be forthcoming.
6: Yeah, the Israel point's really interesting, isn't it? I mean, to answer your question, I think it's fairly obvious that the Saudis wouldn't want publicly to acknowledge any support from Israel, would they? But do you think it's happening behind the scenes anyway because they have the common enemy of Iran?
15: I certainly think it should. I mean, the question is to what end? You know, sometimes you try to manage threats for so long, you realize that the threat is managing you. And so whatever kind of international support, military, political, intelligence, surveillance, reconnaissance, what have you, the Saudis get, it's important that that be nested into a much larger campaign that defines militarily what success against the Houthis look like, that actually politically ends up connecting the dots between the government that they support, which is in exile, the formal Yemeni government, and ultimately how this fits into their larger policy of on one day contestation, on one day accommodation. Of the Islamic Republic just next door in the region.
6: And so what about the US then and what the White House might do in this scenario? Because they are very sort of thinly stretched at the moment, even for such a powerful military on multiple fronts.
15: Yeah, and I certainly believe that thoughts and prayers are absolutely insufficient. I think the administration needs to understand, you know, what is happening is that the Islamic Republic has armed and trained this group, has equipped this group, and has actually literally brandished this exact threat that they would not let regional aviation be safe in response to U.S. aviation sanctions, which came against all of Iran's commercial aviation sector just a few weeks ago. And just like the Islamic Republic kind of lost leverage over the past few months in the Strait of Hormuz and in the Persian Gulf, it's trying to claw that back with the Houthis indirectly and unofficially in the Red Sea and the Bab el-Mandeb. And just like in the land wars of the region, the regime is kind of hitting pause. It's actually underwriting the escalation that we've seen really since April, since the ceasefire between the U.S., Israel, and America, by having the Houthis really kick off that front as well. So, you know, number one, making sure that the Saudis have what they need within reason, and two, really connecting the dots and understanding this for what it is, which is this is an Iran-backed attack against a major international airport.
6: What's the psychology, though, of the Houthis themselves at this point? Because provoking America to get further involved and the West to be angry about this surely is less likely to end with their targets met than if they'd continued as they were a more modest level.
15: Well, you know, history might say that the risk tolerance militates against that, because they saw after about a 2 month period in what the U.S. called, I believe it was the operation against the Houthis in Yemen, but it was a 2 month period in 2025 where ultimately the U.S. Proved unable to be able to deter. It certainly punished, it certainly damaged, it certainly rolled back much of Houthi military capabilities and even targeted some of their elite. But it was under Operation Rough Rider, that was the name, forgive me, that the Houthis were still in place and they still had an arsenal in place. And still, the Islamic Republic was able to ship them weapons, weapons which, as we see now, are being used in these massive cross-border attacks, which, you know, on the lower and slower end include drones and cruise missiles, and on the higher and faster end include ballistic missiles. So certainly, I think the Houthis, just looking at the past year, year and a half, might actually be emboldened by the fact that a larger conventional Western military might not have the stomach or the wherewithal to actually see any kind of conflict through. And it might actually behoove it to entrap such a country in another cycle of violence or in another cycle of escalation.
6: Okay, but I mean, Saudi Arabia are pretty powerful by themselves, obviously, and they've been threatening today a, quote, serious response. What do you think that might look like?
15: I certainly think that means more airstrikes, particularly in Sana'a, which is the Houthi-controlled capital, which is really what kicked off this larger, you know, multinational Arab campaign against the Houthis in 2014, 2015, when the Houthis did overtake that capital. So that, in my view, is likely going to be met with a somewhat ferocious Houthi response. And then again, the shoe will be on the other foot. People will be waiting for the Saudis to see, is this going to be a series of one-offs, or is this going to be part of a larger campaign, either with air power and ground power? Particularly some of the proxy forces that the the UAE supports, which occasionally has lent credence to this mission, or to the troops of actual local Yemeni government forces, which are still fighting, don't have an impressive track record, but could be used to try to push back on territory that the Houthis have taken and have expanded their control of, which, by the way, just in the last month, month and a half, has grown considerably.
6: Mm. Benham, thank you so much for your expertise this evening.
15: Thank you.
6: Benham Ben-Taleblou there, Iran Programme Senior Director at the Foundation for Defence of Democracies. Well, let's spin the globe now to another troubled area, and that is, of course, Russia-Ukraine. Volodymyr Zelensky has today accused Moscow of ignoring Donald Trump's claimed energy ceasefire after Russian strikes hit Ukrainian gas stations and power facilities overnight. The Ukrainian president says Kyiv refrained from targeting Russian energy sites, insisting Moscow's continued attacks prove that Vladimir Putin has no interest in honoring a truce. All this comes after Donald Trump urged Ukraine to stop hitting Russian refineries, hoping to secure a deal for Russian diesel to stabilize global markets impacted by the war in Iran. Went further than that and said that an energy ceasefire had been agreed. Kurt Volker, former US ambassador to NATO and Trump special envoy to Ukraine, spoke to Times Radio Drive today. This is worth listening to. John Pienaar asked him how he thinks recent events are affecting President Trump before the midterms.
16: He is treating all of these issues that are quite serious as devices in a domestic political fight. And, you know, he may think that, you know, it's not that serious. You know, I'm just trying to get voters to support, you know, my people, my party. But it has real world consequences as well. And those real world consequences could get out of control or could go very badly. Russia just launched strikes against Ukraine that killed 100 people today. So clearly there's no ceasefire. And clearly there is no sense of inhibition on Putin's part. He's not feeling like he needs to hold back for anything. And that's a problem. That has real world impact.
6: David Goldwyn, former U.S. State Department Special Envoy and Coordinator for International Energy Affairs, joins me now. Hi there.
17: Hi, Ali. Good to be with you.
6: Yeah, thank you for your time. Do you agree that this is just about President Trump using the device of saying, I've negotiated something, I'm a deal maker, so that he can score points in the midterms?
17: In a word, yes. Trading with the enemy is an unusual electoral strategy. Hasn't been tried before, but that's what the president's trying. Desperate times call for desperate measures. Diesel prices are at record highs. Kansas, Iowa, you know, strong red states are now contestable. So the president's doing whatever he can. But this doesn't look like a ceasefire, and it's not likely to materially affect diesel prices. And it's unclear whether Russia even has the capability to significantly increase its production of diesel in order to supply the market if it had willing buyers.
6: What do you think happened? Do you think President Trump tweeted this out without even calling Zelensky and Putin?
17: Probably. What happened is there was a serious debate here in the United States about whether we were going to ban diesel exports from the United States. We have an excess of diesel. We are a net exporter. But there was serious talk of doing that in order to temporarily crater prices. That didn't work. He got pushback from the industry and from his own administration. And so they looked around for what's left. Well, they can't get the Iranians to export more product. They can't get more out of the Strait of Hormuz. So that left Russia. And so I think this was the Truth Social post. And he said, let the Ukrainians and Russians know. And like his other ceasefires, the half-life has been quite short.
6: But isn't it extra humiliating that it's so short that the Russians were attacking Ukrainians' energy infrastructure almost immediately?
17: Humiliating. That would require a deal degree of self-awareness, which I think hasn't been self-evident from this administration yet. I think the president believes when he says something that others will do it, and when it doesn't happen, he moves on to the next statement. Right now, unfortunately, he seems to be putting more pressure on Zelensky and Ukraine than he is on Putin. But I think Zelensky is going to retain the right to retaliate when they are attacked and say we're ready to have a ceasefire whenever the Russians stop attacking us.
6: I mean, I suppose to be fair, you know, if it had actually happened and Zelensky did respond, didn't he, to say, well, I'd never heard anything about this, but I'm prepared to give it a go. If it had actually worked, if he had pulled it off, then I suppose not depleting the world's oil supply as part of this war would be net positive for the world.
17: Well, in terms of diesel itself, all that this deal supposedly allowed was 300,000 barrels this month, 500,000 barrels next month, and a million to be paid later. 300,000 barrels of diesel is about half a day of U.S. diesel consumption. So is it positive? Absolutely. Is it material? Not very. Is it likely to reduce diesel prices either in the United States or in the U.K. or anyplace else in the next 6 weeks by the time it actually gets on a ship, gets delivered someplace? Probably not.
6: And of course, this was the most successful strategy of Zelensky's fight back, wasn't it? Going for the Russian oil refineries because they're hard to repair and they're meaningful.
17: Absolutely. It's been very effective. And of course, if he had better arms or other arms, then he might be more inclined to use other tools. But we have not provided him with much. We've made him, you know, buy the weapons that he needs, manufacture his own, or get them from surplus from NATO and other places. So they've had to adapt. So, you know, to some extent, the president has put himself in this box.
6: Okay, so you've said that this doesn't do anything terribly much to stimulate the oil markets. What does it do to the Western campaign from other countries like the UK to try and sanction the oil market from Russia? Has Trump sort of, at a stroke, destroyed that strategy?
17: No, I don't think so. I mean, because it's a fair question for where is this diesel going to go, even if it comes on the market. It's by no means a certainty that it could come into the United States, even if there were buyers. Congress has prohibited these kinds of imports. The president believes he has the power to override that. But certainly any commercial importer of Russian diesel would likely face some sort of litigation to challenge that. And it's, is anyone going to bother to do that? Probably not. Will the UK or the EU change their position and suddenly import Russian diesel? Probably not, I think. I don't think this changes the European position, may strengthen it, in fact. And so this is likely to go to, to India or other places in Asia, which have been more severely harmed by the Iran war and by the nearly double the amount of diesel displacement, which is caused by that conflict. And so it'll go someplace else, probably at a higher price than Russian diesel is selling at today. So the Russians will get a little bit more enriched. Prices won't move very much. But I don't think this is going to shake European resolve. I think we've seen the trend line in the UK, and the EU has really been to realize that they need to chart their own course and to be strongly in support of Ukraine while the US remains so volatile, to be polite.
6: Indeed. David, thank you for your time.
17: My pleasure.
6: David Goldwyn there, former US State Department Special Envoy and Coordinator for International Energy Affairs. You're with me, Ollie Mann, here on Times Radio. Next, it's our nightly business news with business columnist Ian King.
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6: Yeah, it's time for our nightly business segment now, where we bring you the latest in the markets and the top business stories of the day. And early this evening, I was joined by Times business columnist, journalist Ian King. And I asked him, as always, for the latest on the markets.
25: Well, the main story really has been the oil price, which has obviously ticked higher again amid somewhat sceptical response to this notion that Russia and Ukraine have entered some sort of ceasefire in terms of attacking each other's energy operations. Clearly, Donald Trump claimed that over the weekend. It appears not to be the case. And according to the Ukrainians, it sounds as though Russia has already been attacking Ukrainian energy facilities today. So Brent crude has ticked a couple of percentage points higher. It's still comfortably north of $100 a barrel. On the equity markets, a positive session in London by and large. The FTSE up to FTSE 100 up by just shy of 1%. Wall Street, a fairly mixed picture. The bond markets are closed today for Columbus Day, but US equities still trading. Overnight in Asia, bit of a sell-off there.
6: Okay, now we're in pre-budget season, aren't we? And although it's not quite the leaky sieve that it was this time last year, today the IFS have issued a warning to the Chancellor. What can you tell us about that?
25: Yes, that's right. The Institute for Fiscal Studies, probably the most influential, the most respected sort of third-party commentator on these things. It's, as you say, Ollie, published its green budget today. And really the headline is that, well, there are a couple of things that really caught my eye. One is that a lot of people are assuming that the headroom that Rachel Rees built up in the budget last year, some £24 billion, there was an expectation that a lot of that would have been eroded by higher government borrowing costs, the fact that we've seen this big spike in gilt yields. The IFS saying actually probably some £20 billion of headroom remains, because whilst there will have been some erosion of headroom caused by higher gilt yields, inflation will have come to the rescue of the Chancellor to an extent, in that it will increase tax receipts in certain areas. But Helen Miller, the director of the IFS, also making the point that the arithmetic gets a little tougher here for a number of other reasons. If you think back to the first two budgets that Rachel Reeves did, they were very, very heavily tax raising. They were high tax and high spend budgets. And she'd penciled in tougher spending arrangements for the second half of this

0: frustration. It was rescued by a Canadian entrepreneur called Doug Putman, and he went on to reopen 363 Oxford Street, an iconic venue. And I mean, the term iconic is bandied around quite more than it should be, but I think you genuinely can say that this is an icon of British retailing and indeed of the British music industry. Everyone from Paul McCartney to David Bowie has performed there live over the years. When it reopened, they got Madness to play there. That was only 3 years ago, but unfortunately HMV has today said that it will be closing in March of next year, and that's mainly down to rent increases. And it's still saying it's committed to Oxford Street. It will just have to find somewhere else, but the rents are very high there. But a very, very sad story, this, because it is a much loved brand, possibly maybe among older consumers rather than younger ones. But HMV have very effectively tapped into, for example, the revival in vinyl. And anyone who's vaguely interested in music can go into that store and find something that they're interested in or something that they love. So it is a bit of a sad day, yes.
1: Yeah, but it's still a national chain, isn't it? I mean, there's no indication they're going to close other stores at the moment. They're saying it's just because the rents are so high on Oxford Street, but you can still go into your local shopping mall, HMV, and buy a Beatles T-shirt.
0: Yes, that's right. So bear in mind, I mean, the retail sector has found it very, very tough going for a number of reasons, not least we're just talking about Rachel Reeves's first budget. She obviously brought down employers' national insurance contributions, the threshold at which that kicks in, and raised the rate. And that has piled costs onto retailers large and small. Mm. Even the likes of Tesco and Sainsbury's, the big supermarket giants, have been fairly vocal in saying that this has really pushed up their costs.
1: All right. And what can we look forward to tomorrow then?
0: Well, this is the start of the Q3, the third quarter earnings season. It's more of a US phenomenon than a UK and European one, to be honest. We don't go in for quarterly reporting in the same way that the Americans do. But kicking us off, as usual, tomorrow will be some of the big banks. We hear from JP Morgan Chase, America's largest bank, Goldman Sachs, household name in Wall Street, of course, and a couple of the other big clearing banks, Wells Fargo and Citigroup. The latter, of course, obviously has a big investment banking operation today. So they will be updating the market on how their trading went in the third quarter of this year. Now, all of those lenders had really blowout second quarters, very, very strong numbers indeed. The expectation is that we'll get a continuation of that. If you, for example, think about JP Morgan, which is, the biggest lender, well, the market's looking for something like a 17% increase in third quarter earnings year on year. But by and large, Wall Street is looking for some strong numbers from corporate America for this latest quarter.
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1: Right, coming up in the next half an hour of the show, we're going to be discussing AI and the AI minister's statement today that it is inevitable that Britain will be hacked by autonomous AI agents gone rogue. Inevitable. I'll be discussing that with two experts on secure technology and computer science. But first, let's take the headlines at 11:33. Here's Chris Barrow.
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3: Thanks, Holly. The Prime Minister says the status quo isn't good enough for Britain as he looks to use a UK-EU summit to push for a closer relationship. The two sides will talk about sectors, including food and drink and emissions trading, next month. The Prime Minister hopes that agreements will provide a £10 billion boost for the economy. The Tory leader, though, accused him of suggesting that the 2016 Brexit vote was illegitimate because of Russian interference. Andy Burnham denies that.
4: She should go back and look again. It is a matter of record, Mr. Speaker, that Russian actors sought to interfere in the 29 general election, and we think it is inconceivable that this was the first time.
3: Meanwhile, Andy Burnham says it's highly likely that the alleged terror plot at RAF Fairford was coordinated by Iran. Seven people were arrested as part of the investigation. They've all been released on bail. The City of Doncaster Council has launched an investigation into the death of a man at Yorkshire Wildlife Park. He died after going into the tiger enclosure on Saturday. The jury will be finalised tomorrow for Russell Brand's trial at Southwark Crown Court. It could last over 2 months. The actor and comedian is facing a number of historic sex assault charges. He's denied any wrongdoing. And now here's the sport. Here's Amelia Beltrão.
5: Coventry City recorded their first Premier League home win in 25 years with a stunning 4-1 victory over Newcastle United. The result lifts them out of the relegation zone and up to 14th, while Newcastle remain 11th.

0: A Times investigation has found FIFA has been paying Gianni Infantino a secret second salary. A US tax report has uncovered that in 2024, the FIFA president received £1.3 million that wasn't included in FIFA's books. That was on top of his annual salary of almost £3.9 million. Sources say Infantino was paid similar sums or potentially more for 2025 and 2026. And the Saracens player involved in a nightclub incident with the England Test cricket captain Ben Stokes over the summer has been sacked by his club. Totoa Uva was spared punishment over the altercation in June, but the club's now taken action after he allegedly punched someone in the early hours of Sunday in St Albans.
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9: Hello, Ollie Mann here through until 1 a.m. this evening. Hope you're very well. Robin Lustig's going to be along with me after midnight. A reminder that digital subscribers to The Times can get 2-for-1 on Everyman cinema tickets on Wednesday evening. So that's something to think about in a couple of days' time. That is a fantastic offer. 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It is available to Times Plus subscribers as one of the benefits of a digital subscription. 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I'm just making producer Angus angry now because he loved that film. But he's wrong. It's a bad film. Or maybe do use it. It's half price. Go for it. that's the way to see it. Right, we're going to talk about AI now. The new AI minister, Kanishka Narayan, claimed today, this was a big story on thetimes.com, that it is inevitable that Britain will be hacked by autonomous AI agents gone rogue. Inevitable. Narayan says the UK is at a critical moment and used the recent AI hack on the Australian government as an example of something that should concern us as a country. He also issued this warning to countries developing AI.
10: As artificial intelligence becomes more capable, Britain must become more capable at protecting its people. Now, that task cannot be carried by government alone. I want cybersecurity discussed in every boardroom in Britain rather than simply delegated to middle management. And to the companies developing the world's most powerful AI systems, my message is this. Listen when your scientists warn of severe dangers. Investigate unexpected behaviours. And if you can't adequately control the risks, do not release the system. I want the labs to be honest.
9: Well, that comes as hundreds of French supermarkets were hit by a cyber attack last night, causing fridges and freezers to heat up and spoil millions of euros worth of food. Joining me now to talk about these potential threats and how the UK can best prepare for tackling them, we have Graham Downey, the Labour MP for Dunfermline and Dollar and chair of the Coalition on Secure Technology. Hi, Graham.
11: Good evening.
9: Hi. And Professor Eleanor Simpearl, who is Professor of Computer Science at King's College London and co-director of the King's Institute for Artificial Intelligence. Hi, Eleanor.
12: Good evening, Ollie.
9: Hi. So, in the past 24 hours alone, we've had Mark Zuckerberg saying, don't regulate us, and Bill Gates saying, do. Eleanor, who do you side with?
12: I would say with Bill Gates in this instance, though, you know, it is easier said than done. At the same time, the types of measures we have heard about the minister talking today are important to reassure the public and to clarify the UK's position in this important matter.
9: Yes, well, Graham, easier said than done is right, isn't it? I mean, it's good that Andy Burnham has appointed an AI minister, I guess, to acknowledge how important this area is, but talking isn't going to get the job done.
11: No, I think there's a, this is the beginning of a journey very much, but not just the threat of AI, but the threat of technology more generally. I'm very pro-technology. It's a good thing. It makes our lives so much easier. And we need to always keep that in mind. But equally, we've got to think, well, what are the risks of the technology we use? Is it software like AI? Are there hardware threats from things like cellular IoT modules? That's a particular campaign that I'm involved in. I think, I mean, the way I think Kanishka was exactly right to talk about this in the terms that he did, to make sure this is a conversation, I would say not just in boardrooms, but actually something that the wider public need to be aware of when they're using technology. And that to some extent, this is what conflict looks like in the modern day as well. This can be used by adversaries and state-based opponents too.
9: Yeah. So, Elena, as members of the public then, what are the signs for us to look out for if it isn't just a case of boardrooms when it comes to unexpected behaviour? That's the phrase the minister used, isn't it? Because, you know, in my experience of using AI, on a daily basis, I'm seeing unexpected events, things that I didn't ask for, that agents are doing autonomously. I'm getting emails from AI agents. It's all unexpected. How do you know what's sinister?
12: Yes, I think this is a great question. It's worth saying, though, that the types of incidents that we have read about in the media over the past 2 to 3 months, the so-called agents going rogue, are not exactly the type of technologies that are released in ChatGPT or any other chatbot. So these are models that are that were tested and for their capabilities. And those testing conditions weren't as good as they could have been. The risk of your chatbot hacking into your neighbor's wireless is very low, because the model, the AI model that is released as part of ChatGPT or any other consumer AI product like that is a different one and is tested and safeguarded in a different way. Now, it is true that more and more companies are using automation. And that's the reason why we may be receiving emails that have been written by AI agents. But at the same time, I would tell the public to just look out for the same types of warnings as before. Because if we have learned something from the latest incidents over the past months, is that the attacks are not more sophisticated than a conventional scam. It's just that they come at a pace that we are not yet used to deal with. So we need to move away from this idea that we are dealing with bots that have limitations. We need to understand that these technologies are very powerful, that they can try to deceive, that they could try to hack into infrastructure. But at the same time, these are the same types of cyber risks that we have been dealing with for decades.
9: Yeah, so but they're acting in a rational way, though. That's the thing, isn't it? It's not the same as a teenager in his bedroom just trying to do a hack to see if he can get away with it. It is actually the AI agent on your behalf doing what it thinks is right. You could imagine a scenario where it takes all the money out of your bank account and puts it into an investment because it thinks that's what you want.
12: Yes.
9: And so that's a rational thought, but it's scary.
12: Absolutely. I wouldn't want to say who's more rational, a teenager or an AI agent, but I would say for the general public, let's use our common sense, would you give access to your bank account to a untrained intern? Or to an army of thousands of interns who are very eager to help, but still they're very limited in ways that are very different from you know, the limitations of human cognition or skill.
9: So Graham, I guess what Elena is reassuring us there with an outlining is you set the rules as a user, you say what it is you want the AI to do. But, you know, Instagram started as an app where we all shared photos of our breakfast, didn't it? I mean, you know, these things evolve, don't they? We've got to be prepared for what the AI companies might be doing in 10 years' time.
11: Yeah, I mean, I think we do. And I think that's why, I mean, the Prime Minister said today he wanted to make AI as the centrepiece of the UK's presidency of the G20 next year. I think the only way we solve this problem or, you know, work is to work together. We need to have more understanding of what's going on and what things are being used for. So I think that's the first step, is to be open with the public and with each other. This is what's going on. This is how we need to trust the public with information. I think, as Elena said there, we need to trust that they can make rational decisions, but not handing over information they shouldn't in the same way. The risk might be slightly higher, but the fundamental principle is still the same. For me, the risk is, how can someone use AI or different technologies to access things that we don't want them to access, as we've seen in France and the Netherlands today.
9: Yeah, well, let's talk about that. Let's talk about the attack on the supermarkets. We don't know that that's AI, by the way, do we? That could be a sort of old-fashioned computer hack, if you like. But nonetheless, what does that tell us about what's going on? Because it doesn't seem to be like the Marks and Spencer one, for example, which again made sense. Criminals trying to extract finance from a big company. This appears to be being done just for the hell of it.
11: Yeah, this is something I've raised before in refrigeration, but actually the Coalition on Secure Technology has raised this before in terms of refrigeration used in the NHS, for example. So if you've got something like a cellular IoT module, which exists in practically every single bit of technology we use, from a router through to sum up payment machines that are used by small businesses into refrigeration, the firmware in that has the theoretical ability to be hacked and updated by whoever put it in place. A large over majority of those are made in China. They're little circuit boards that are not particularly thought about as being a risk. They're quite low level, but nonetheless, there's a theoretical risk there. That's a risk that businesses and governments and critical national infrastructure has to be aware of, and we have to confront it and make sure that we can defend against it.
9: So is one of the legitimate answers to those questions, Eleanor, well, I don't want it. I'm cognizant of the risk, and therefore I don't want smart toys for my kids, and I don't want a smart fridge in my house, and I don't want I never wanted any of those things. That's capitalism telling me I need these things. I don't need to control my fridge or my phone. I'd rather it wasn't hacked. Because it looks like increasingly that option is disappearing.
12: Well, we live in a democracy, right? So I have a TV.
9: Can you get a non-smart TV?
12: Well, you can. You can, actually. There are non-smart TVs. I know what you're saying, right? So it is important to have those options. It is important to be able to repair technology, right? So how many companies are now creating for this planned obsolescence? How many are creating closed proprietary technologies that you can't really build on? So that's important. At the same time, as Graham was saying, there are risks and there will always be risks.
9: And Graham, from a governmental perspective, regarding that AI that detects AI that Elena is talking about there, should that be British? Should that be sovereign, like, or at least European? Because, you know, if the threat is coming from American and Chinese AI, it doesn't feel like paying Anthropic to develop an AI model that defeats its own AI models is the right way to deal with that threat.
11: I think it's not quite simple saying we need our version of Claude or our version of ChatGPT. I think that becomes quite simple, that we should be competing in that way. What I think is absolutely right and what the government's focused on is we need to start developing AI industry in this country. You know, we need to start working in that way, that whether that's right from, you know, school age right up again, that this is important, it's going to be part of your life. So how do we, and we already have some very good expertise in this area. You know, the National Cybersecurity Centre is absolutely a fantastic organisation which is world leading in what it does. Prime Minister again today was talking about how we combat misinformation, how we're working with Germany and other partners on how we combat AI and cyber threats. So the UK does lead on an awful lot of this already. So I think it's not enough to say just, you know, we should have our own version, because it's
12: of
11: a bit
12: everything,
11: simplistic.
12: Everything.
11: We don't need our own version of everything, but what we do need is our own capabilities, which I think is what the government is already trying to build up.
9: But the public trust, don't they, the NHS, the BBC, because it is the British version of a thing. I mean, it has been done before.
11: Well, I think we were first with the BBC and the NHS, so I think that's
9: exactly.
11: It's not just as simple as we need to build our version of it. I think that would almost be a bit more like 1960s state planning, where it has to be we have our own version of absolutely everything, and we don't need that. What we do need is a very capable workforce and a capable industry, well versed in AI and what goes on with it. Having an AI model doesn't solve your problems, and neither does it actually. Sorry, I think Elena probably knows a little bit more about it, so let me let Elena finish this.
12: I should also say, thank you, Graham, that the UK is world leading in many ways. So by many metrics, if you look at the number of scientific advances, many other metrics, I think the UK is third in the world, just behind US and China. I mean, that's a remarkable achievement. And that wouldn't have been possible without an ecosystem of scientists and innovators across the UK that are working really on the frontier of AI. Whether that results in new models or in new advances, new capabilities, like the two frontier AI, fundamental AI hubs that were announced a few months ago, where I think there was a £60 million investment in this capability. It's that sort of thing that is going to keep the UK at the forefront.
9: Yeah, so interesting that Labour MP Graham Downey and Computer Science Professor at King's College London, Eleanor Simpearl. You will have your own views on that conversation, I am sure. Is the government doing enough to regulate AI and keep us safe? And do you feel empowered to buy technology that doesn't include smart chips these days? The pressure is on, isn't it? Aren't I right? To have everything connected to the web, whether you want it or not. Text me 87222. Start your message with the word Times on social media. 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You're with Ollie Mann here on Times Radio. Up next, the ice shooting dividing New York and what happened next.
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9: Hey, Robin Lustig's going to be joining me after midnight to look through all the big stories of the morning, domestic and international. But first, I wanted to bring you a story from, well, it's from last week, but it's been dominating the headlines in the US. And I can't help thinking, you know, it's had little cut through here in the UK and it's worth talking about because it's not going away. And it's going to have an impact on those midterm elections we're talking about all the time. And that is last Thursday when the US Immigration and Customs Enforcement, often referred to as ICE, shot and wounded a man in his car in New York City whilst his five-year-old son was in the back seat. Now, body cam footage released by the New York Police Department on Friday shows its officers arriving on the scene and helping the man. The mayor of New York, Zohran Mamdani, spoke to a crowd on the evening of the shooting.
15: And the pretext of ICE is, in their words, to keep this country safe. How is it keeping anyone safe to have, as you just heard from the police commissioner, individuals wearing construction vests in masks with long guns? Residents have no idea if these are law enforcement agents or if they are simply attacking someone on the street. And when it comes to ICE, it begs the question, what's the difference? There is no explanation for this.
9: Well, large protests took place across the city demanding ICE be shut down and get out of the city. Let's talk now to Sarah Baxter, director of the Mary Colvin Center for International Reporting. Hi, Sarah.
16: Yeah, hello, Ollie.
9: Hi, so good to speak to you again. Give us a bit of a primer on this, because obviously in the UK we're not completely up to speed. New York is often called a sanctuary city, isn't it? Tell us what that means in this context.
16: Well, it means that you're not supposed to just grab people off the streets and throw them out of the country. It means that, you know, immigrants are welcome in New York and will be given some sort of accommodation and basic help, whatever their status. So that in itself is very controversial, as you can imagine, and sanctuary cities are something that the Republicans really rail against. But there's obviously nothing to stop federal agents moving in, as they did against this man from the Dominican Republic called Oscar Belgal. And I should say, by the way, that British people might sit up and take notice, because there has been a bit of an increasing storm gathering over the weekend and into today, because Harry Styles, at his huge series of concerts at Madison Square Garden, mentioned Oscar Belgal by name.
9: Oh, wow.
16: And then spoke about the need to be respectful and kind to everybody. So that's the kind of cut through it's getting in New York.
9: Interesting. And the thing is, across the political divide, people are saying, we're not saying he's a good guy, you know, that he's in trouble for various things, not just being a migrant. It's kind of interesting that someone as aware of his reputation as Harry Styles would nonetheless sort of take a side on this.
16: Well, there's one thing that really shocked everybody, which is that the immigrant in question had his five-year-old son in the back of the car.
9: Mm.
16: And people feel like it was only through luck rather than design that the young boy was unscathed, while Oscar Belgal was injured in the neck. You know, he was hit in the neck by a bullet. He's still injured, and I think as I found out until recently today, at least, I don't know the very latest, he still had the bullet lodged in his neck as opposed to actually being operated on. This seemed so reckless that the Democratic governor of New York, Kathy Hochul, said that, hang on a moment, we have all these police officers in New York who are trained never to shoot into a vehicle under any circumstances, but particularly not if you don't know who or what is in that vehicle.
9: Mm.
16: So the problem with ICE, you quoted Zohran Mamdani, the mayor of New York. We heard from him. He's also said, ICE appears, they look like mass shooters. They're all tooled up. They've got masks. Nobody knows who they are. And yet they're firing into vehicles like this. So this is the great divide. But you're absolutely right, Ollie, to point out that the person who ICE was trying to arrest tried to get away. According to Homeland Security, that's the second time he's tried to evade officers coming to deport him. You know, if he knew he had a kid in the car, perhaps he shouldn't have tried to accelerate away from the scene and crash into other vehicles. And he's got a very long charge sheet. He doesn't seem like a good guy. He's been charged in the past with drug dealing and with also with robbery. So, you know, is he somebody that New York really wants to give sanctuary to? Perhaps not. At the same time, the idea that there are agents with a seeming license to shoot at random and at somebody with a five-year-old in the back of the car also seems a stretch. So that's why it's so controversial.
9: And in the response that Mamdani's had then, we heard him talking to protesters there. I mean, in a way, I mean, obviously this isn't a good news story for anyone in New York, but in a way, it does present him with a platform, doesn't it, to flex and show how he is different to the White House. The accusation was he was getting a bit chummy with Trump.
16: Well, Trump was getting very chummy with him.
9: Yeah, indeed. I think the
16: admiration seemed to flow in one direction, which, to be honest, Republicans are still absolutely bemused by, because, you know, they wanted to point to Mamdani as the absolute prime representative of everything radical, communist, socialist, you name it, that they're fighting against in these midterms. And the next thing you know, Trump is making sort of gooey eyes at him. So Mark Wayne Mullen, who is in charge of Homeland Security in the US, you know, Trump supporter, obviously, a member of his cabinet, did fan out across the media yesterday, appearing on all the, you know, a lot of Sunday talk shows, pointing out what a bad guy Oscar Belgal was. And some of that may have got through, because I think up till then, we'd just been hearing a lot about the five-year-old in the back of the car.
9: Yeah.
16: But it did seem extraordinarily reckless and contributes to that unease people feel.
9: Yeah, certainly something that's going to come up as the midterms approach. We have to leave it there because we're coming up to the news. Really appreciate your time, Sarah.
16: Thank you.
9: Sarah Baxter there, Director of the Mary Colvin Center for International Reporting.
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9: It's 1 minute past midnight. Good morning. Ollie Mann here on Times Radio. Our top stories tonight. The Prime Minister has confirmed he's heading to Brussels as he looks at ways of working more closely with the EU. The UK-EU summit will take place on November the 20th.
17: What I will do is take a pragmatic approach when I can boost growth in the British economy, when I can increase cooperation to get a grip on the boat crossings across the Channel.
9: And more than 150 top clinicians are calling for an urgent rollback of screens in the classroom. We'll be talking about educational technology this hour, the midnight hour, with the broadcaster and journalist Robin Lustig. I'm sure we'll touch on that ICE situation in New York and the midterms as well, what's happening in Ukraine and Russia and Saudi Arabia, just to name a few. All of that coming up after the headlines with Chris Barrow.
18: It's Holly. The Prime Minister's confirmed he's heading to Brussels as he looks at ways of working more closely with the EU.
17: We should not turn our backs on this opportunity, Mr. Speaker. And I hope all sides of this House will get behind the government's efforts to land a positive outcome.
18: The UK-EU summit will take place on November the 20th after being postponed because of Sir Keir Starmer's resignation. Andy Burnham's been telling MPs some of the areas he's hoping to draw up new terms, including on food. The Conservative Party leader told him he simply won't get a better deal than the one already negotiated. President Zelensky says that Ukraine needs to feel the same unity from America as from its European allies. It follows President Trump's call for a new Ukrainian president and a plan to import Russian diesel into the United States. The Kremlin says talks are continuing over a 60-day pause in attacks on energy targets in both countries. The Lithuanian Prime Minister Mindaugas Sinkevičius doesn't support the Russian fuel deal.
19: We're not proud of it, and it's a shameful, disgraceful, I think, act. I'm not sure even if it's underway or is it just a political claim. We'll see in an upcoming week, I believe.
18: The jury's being selected for Russell Brand's trial. The 51-year-old actor and comedian arrived at Southwark Crown Court earlier with his wife. He denies rape, sexual and indecent assault charges against six women between 1999 and 2009. The jury was whittled down from 50 to 20. Jurors gave reasons for being unfit. Times Radio reporter Ollie Cole was there.
20: One of those reasons was actually to do with whether they had watched a Channel 4 documentary from a few years ago or read articles in the Times and Sunday Times a few years ago about Russell Brand's conduct. Six jurors were excused after indicating that they had read or seen some reporting of sexual misconduct against the defendant, Russell Brand, so they won't form part of the jury.
18: Prosecutors are expected to open their case later this week in a trial which could last 2.5 months. The Democratic Congresswoman Ilhan Omar has accused the Trump administration of political intimidation after federal agents searched her Washington home. The US Justice Department said the search was part of an ongoing criminal investigation but hasn't given further details. People are being urged to check whether their homes are at risk of flooding ahead of possible extreme weather this winter. A new government website brings together warnings and advice on how to prepare. Ministers say they're investing £4.2 billion in flood defences, but the Conservatives argue that a new website won't stop homes flooding. For a news bulletin when you want it, search for the Times Radio News Briefing on any podcast platform.
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9: Well, well, well, 5 past midnight. Good morning, night workers. Good afternoon, students. Good evening, insomniacs. Ollie Mann here, sitting in for Carol Walker through until 1 o'clock. This week and in the last hour of the show, as you'll know if you listen to Carol, we're always joined by a fascinating guest to look through the day's biggest news and look ahead to what's coming up. And I'm delighted to say that today it is the turn of the broadcaster and journalist Robin Lustig again. Hi, Robin.
22: Hello, Ollie.
9: Hi. What have you been up to today? Were you watching Andy Burnham in Westminster, or did you have something better to do?
22: I did have something better to do, but I've been catching up since. It really has been a return of politics with a bang, hasn't it? I mean, goodness me, he's not afraid of making headlines, that guy.
9: Yes, it's interesting that, isn't it? And we'll go through some of those headlines and what he said today, because as you suggest, there's quite a few, 3 or 4 kind of big news lines, I guess you could take from what he said today. But I wonder whether, to an extent, that was a deflection strategy away from what Reform were doing today. He knew that Nigel Farage would be making a statement. Reform are trying to be as provocative as they can be today with their statement around the treatment of migrants under a potential Reform government. But that hasn't perhaps had the traction it would have done because Andy Burnham said so much.
22: That's possibly true, I suppose, Ollie. But, you know, it was the first day of the return of Parliament, and the Prime Minister had a number of things he wanted to update MPs on, and he certainly did so. And as you've been reflecting already in the programme, he has a habit of sort of shooting from the hip, speaking off the cuff, as it were, and inevitably that does cause ruffles.
9: Yeah, I should ask you what you have been doing today. What was more important than watching Andy Burnham?
22: I've been doing a bit of personal research, Ollie.
9: Oh, nice. For a project or for your life?
22: No, for a project.
9: For a project.
22: I won't say any more about it yet. You'll learn in due course.
9: I wouldn't dare tease out your career opportunities until you're ready to share. all right, well, let's talk about, as you say, the Commons returning, well, yesterday as it was now, marking the end of conference season, Andy Burnham addressing MPs once more. In his statement to the House, he condemned Russian strikes on Ukraine. He announced an UK-EU trade summit next month, and he declared that it was, quote, highly likely that Iran was behind the alleged terrorist plot at RAF Fairford. He also, though, on the EU and his comments on Europe, really sort of stirred a hornet's nest with the commentariat. He said our relationship with the EU is, quote, not good enough, and discussed setting up, quote, a serious dialogue about the different options for our relationship in the long term. Not that different to what he said in his conference speech, to be fair, but it's very different, isn't it, saying at the dispatch box in the House of Commons. Let's have a listen.
23: It is in Britain's interest to secure a deal along these lines, and I will work hard over the next 5 weeks to achieve it. Yeah. I believe our chances of doing so will be enhanced by being open to a discussion about our relationship with the EU in the longer term. If we are serious about promoting growth, controlling immigration, upholding our values and security, It is a conversation we must have.
0: Yes.
23: Sticking with the status quo is not good enough for Britain.
9: Well, earlier I spoke to the political editor of the Huff Post, Kevin Schofield, and this was his take.
1: I distinctly remember him during the Makerfield by-election saying that the result of the referendum in 2016 had to be respected and that he wasn't looking to reopen it. And then, lo and behold, he wins that seat, he becomes Prime Minister, and now he's not saying he wants to reopen it, but he's not ruling it out. He's certainly dangling the prospect of Brexit being reversed. But he's saying that's just one of a range of options, and that the state, you just heard him say there, that the status quo really is not good enough. Although I seem to remember him a week or two ago saying, you know, it may well be that the status quo is where we end up, but he's nailing his colours firmly to the mast there. He obviously wants a closer relationship. He said in the past, obviously, that he'd love to see the UK rejoin in his lifetime. So I think it's safe to assume that he hasn't changed his mind on that.
9: Robin Lustig, what do you make of this? You know, lots of people would like to see Britain rejoin the EU in their lifetime, but this does seem to go further than that. And in the very same year where he told the people of Makerfield, I'm not going to do anything in national politics that doesn't reflect your concerns, an area that voted overwhelmingly for Leave.
22: Yeah, but then they voted overwhelmingly for him as well, didn't they? I mean, I think it's really interesting what he's doing, because whereas many of his predecessors have really been extremely reluctant to reopen this debate, which has so dominated British politics for more than a decade, Mr. Burnham seems determined to rip the plaster off the wound, as it were, and see what emerges. What he's actually saying is, I think, more considered than some of the headlines would have you believe. He's not saying, I want Britain to join the EU the week after next. He's saying, let's see what's possible. Let's see how we can forge a closer relationship with the EU. And sure, let's have a look and see if one of the options on the table is full membership. My own personal view is that that is not likely, in certainly not in my lifetime, and probably not in his either, because there are huge numbers of hurdles that would have to be overcome. However, he knows, because he reads the opinion polls like everybody else, that the mood in the country has changed, that there is now a very substantial majority of people who think that Brexit has been damaging for this country, and particularly, of course, among young voters. A lot of the older voters who voted for Brexit in 2016 are now dying off. So the mood of the country may very well be moving in his direction, and I think he has noticed which way the wind is blowing.
9: I suppose, but I mean, some views are just so deeply entrenched, aren't they? And kind of approaching it in this kind of, oh, let's see, let's have an exploratory conversation, just can feel a little bit politically naive. You know, you can't really just sort of have a nice dinner party conversation about it, because people have been very angry about it for a decade.
22: Well, that's been the conventional wisdom, hasn't it, Ollie? But I think what Andy Burnham is saying is, I don't accept that. I am a politician who believes in saying what I believe. I'm a politician who believes in taking risks. I'm a politician who is going to tackle some of the hardest questions that this country faces. I mean, he's talked very passionately about his determination to do something about social care provision. The EU, I think he also is obviously something that is close to his heart. And he's prepared to go where other politicians haven't been prepared to go before. Now, it is a risk. Mm. It is a gamble. And I think it is possible, I hope it won't happen, but I do think it is possible that over the next few months, he will find that he is beginning to be wounded so many times by the reactions to his, quote, bravery, unquote, that he will withdraw into the shell which many leading politicians find more comfortable.
9: But also, without a referendum, I just wonder how democratic it would be if he did do what Emily Thornberry was on Times Radio today suggesting he should do, which is, you know, have that discussion over the next 3 years, but then go to the general public with a manifesto saying, if you vote for Labour, we will go back into the European Union in whatever form he decides the right one. Because if you didn't want that, but you did want all the rest of his policies, you know, if you're sort of socially liberal, but you wanted Brexit, where would you go? Because the Greens would probably agree with him, and so would the Liberal Democrats. Who would you vote
22: for? But I don't think we're anywhere near that yet, Ollie. I think there will be at least two more elections before a real question of rejoining the EU as a full member becomes a viable possibility. I suspect that the next Labour Party election manifesto will say we are in favour of forging a closer relationship with the members of the EU and we are prepared to sign up to certain provisions of a closer relationship. Then if that all works out, and if in another, 7 to 10 years' time, there then is a real option of joining, then that will go into the manifesto. And I'm pretty sure that if any of us are still around by then, there will indeed be a promise for another referendum, because it would be odd, to say the least, if the decision to leave was made as the result of a referendum, but a decision to rejoin was not. But as I say, I think we are a very, very long way from that yet.
9: And what do you think the EU would make of it? I mean, even if there was then another referendum that said we wanted to go back in, they'd really want an ironclad promise this time that we mean it, wouldn't they? They don't want to have another discussion with us 10 years later.
22: Well, exactly so. I mean, I think that's one of the reasons why I am so cautious about even envisaging the possibility of the UK rejoining the EU anytime soon. There will be huge amounts of scepticism by other EU members. There will be a huge amount, I think, of resistance to the idea of readmitting the UK unless it absolutely can convince them that it is serious about it, that it is rejoining wholeheartedly. Would we join the euro, for example? We would have to join as full members the single market and the customs union. Those are neuralgic to certain parts of the UK electorate. And as long as Nigel Farage is a significant player on the political scene, then he, as we know, has the potential to do a lot of damage to the pro-EU cause. So slowly, slowly, I think, and I think Mr. Burnham knows that full well, he will take small steps where he can and try to build up a sense in the EU that the UK is back in the serious business of being a European nation again.
9: Inevitably, lots of your texts coming in on this. 87222, start your message with the word Times, or on WhatsApp, we're at 033-003-2353. Marcus says, Brexit has been the biggest disaster for the UK economy. Let's opt for straight rejoining, in response to what I was saying about whether it would be very democratic for people who like Labour but don't like rejoining if Labour changed their position on it at the next election. He says, how democratic would it be, Ollie, to condemn the young to be stuck with the devastation that is Brexit? And Amanda says, I really hope Mr. Burnham will work with Mark Carney and negotiate a better deal for both countries. Robin, I should ask you about the other element of the Brexit statement that Andy Burnham made in the House of Commons today, which was being pushed by Kemi Badenoch about whether he really meant what he'd said on The Rest Is Politics, when he said that one of the first things he did when he got into Number 10 was to ask whether the Russians had interfered with Brexit, and he was told that they had, and it was important to speak clearly and say that they had. And then somehow today he said, oh no, to clarify, that's not what I meant. I meant they'd attempted to, and I was talking about Brexit as a general topic going back 10 years. What's that? Do you think he misspoke on the podcast, or do you think in Parliament he thought, oh crikey, I said more than I meant to?
22: But it was a very relaxed conversation, wasn't it, that he had on the podcast, and he was speaking in a very informal way. Possibly he chose his words a little less carefully than he should have done. I was interested in the comments from one of your contributors earlier on making the point that maybe he's not quite used yet to the idea that as Prime Minister you do have to choose your words a bit more carefully than you did as Mayor of Greater Manchester. However, I think the problem with the word interfere, as in, you know, interfering with a referendum or an election, is a slightly vague term, unless you define exactly what you mean. It is possible, I suppose, that what Andy Burnham was told by the intelligence services was that they do have reason to believe that the Russians were involved in trying to influence the way in which decisions were made. Whether they succeeded or not is very difficult to prove, because you can't ever know what the situation would have been if they hadn't been trying to interfere. So these are all fairly murky waters. My suspicion, as I say, is that he perhaps spoke a little more unguardedly than would have been wise. And it's certainly not a good look for him to say one thing to a podcast on Sunday, and then another thing to MPs on a Monday.
9: It's a small thing, this, but I think a significant moment in podcasts as well. We've seen Barack Obama go on Pod Save America, and I think Hillary Clinton did as well. And of course, Trump going on Joe Rogan. I mean, that may have sort of swung the election for him with the Manosphere and all that. But here in the UK, although we have had big leaders go on podcasts, I remember Tony Blair went on Matt Ford's one, and that was a great conversation. But that was 10 years after he was at his peak. The idea that a sitting prime minister early in his term, not campaigning really, would give the biggest interview he's given so far to a podcast is a shift, isn't it? And it's a different kind of interview you get.
22: Oh, yeah, it is a shift, and it is very different, and it is very much, I think, an indication of the way in which Andy Burnham wants us all to understand that he does politics differently and that he is more prepared to come to where we are. He's not going to sit down with the major TV broadcasters on a Sunday morning and talk in a studio on a programme which is watched by very few people. He is going to communicate in a different way. And look, Ollie, let's be honest, so far the evidence seems to suggest that he's right, that people do like his approach. It is new, it is refreshing, it is different. As I say, it's risky, it is a gamble, but it has served him well so far in his political career. I mean, look at the way in which he arrived at number 10. So maybe he's right. Maybe this is what works in today's political environment.
9: All right, Robin, stay there. The broadcaster, Robin Lustig, joining me for this last hour of the show through till 1 a.m. and your texts as well. 87222. Start your message with the word Times. You're with Ollie Mann here on Times Radio. Up next, should we stop children looking at screens at school, not just personal devices, even interactive whiteboards? That's next.
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9: Hey, 22 minutes past midnight. You're with Ollie Mann through until 1 a.m. All this week in for Carol Walker. Your text as well. Alistair's been texting in on the conversation we've just been having. 87222, start your message with the word Times. He says, Ollie, don't forget, only 51% voted for Brexit. 49% did vote against. The so-called majority was in the error bars. Not enough to justify a momentous constitutional change. It was nearly democratic. Anyway, I doubt the EU would take us back on decent terms. I think it's fair to say we're going to be returning to this story now that the Prime Minister has made his instincts clear over the next few weeks, months and years. And Ian says, apropos our guest this hour, Robin Lustig. Oh, no. Ian, I'm sorry. He said, don't say my name. But can I say what it says, Robin?
22: Go on.
9: He says, please tell your speaker that he's a national treasure. He's exceptional. I love his voice and reasoning. He's very reassuring. Please let him know.
22: Oh, lovely. Whoever you are.
9: Who wanted to remain anonymous for saying such a shameful thing.
22: thank you very much. Much appreciated.
9: Let's assume that his surname is Lustig. The Times front page tomorrow is leading on the news that more than 150 top clinicians have written to the Education Secretary, Lucy Powell, to call for an urgent rollback of screens in the classroom. The letter warns that a crisis is unfolding with children presenting earlier and more severely with physical and developmental health issues. And that includes language problems, eyesight problems, and with nearly a million children now using devices including laptops, tablets and interactive whiteboards. Yes, even those come into this in every single lesson. Experts are warning a generation is being taught on completely untested platforms. This is the headline of tomorrow's newspaper. Cut screen time in class for the sake of pupil health is what we're leading with in the morning. I've been speaking to Sonia Livingston, a professor of social psychology at the London School of Economics.
7: For a long time, the government has left schools with less guidance than perhaps they would want, but has very much encouraged schools to take different kinds of approaches. And at our research centre, we've just visited lots of different schools and seen that they kind of relish, they enjoy that freedom to decide the mode of learning that suits their school, that suits their children. So it's not that the same thing is happening in all in all schools, but we do need to know, indeed, that the technology that they're using, indeed, the teaching methods that are being used, have been tried and tested, are effective, and indeed are safe.
9: Robin Lustig, what do you make of this? Instinctively, do you sympathise with this idea that they're is just too much screen time in our children's lives, and that extends to the classroom?
22: Instinctively, I want to know whether the views expressed in this statement from these quite impressive-sounding people does represent a consensus among the experts. I do think that it's a very good idea that there should be more work done on what effect spending a lot of time on screens does have on children's development. I don't think you can sort of turn the clock back. I don't think you can say schools should go back to a non-screen teaching era, because that horse has bolted. But it does seem to me only sensible that there should be some serious work done on trying to establish whether there are indeed observable effects on children's eyesight, on their developmental progress, and on other health issues as a result of spending a lot of time looking at screens. I'm of an age, Ollie, where I have grandchildren and I watch them on their screens. And of course, they are incredibly skilled at negotiating their way around, whether it is puzzles or games or educational programs. I mean, the stuff they learn off their screens is quite extraordinary. But yes, they do spend a lot of time looking at their screens. Their parents and we limit the amount of time, and I'm glad to say they also read books. So that's all well and good. So one needs a balance, doesn't one? But yes, we do need to know more about exactly what the long-term effects on children are of spending a lot of time looking at screens.
9: I'm glad you made that point about books, because that is something that everyone can do. This is Dolly Parton's whole thing, wasn't it? You know, go to the library, get a book. That is the single distinguishing factor between children who can succeed, whatever their background, in various kind of educational markers, and those who don't. It's whether they come from a house that has books in it. It doesn't have to be Charles Dickens and War and Peace. It can be the Beano, but a thing that your child can pick up and read, and then they can use a screen as well, and it doesn't seem to make a huge amount of difference. It's about access to
22: absolutely,
9: books.
22: Absolutely agree. And I think the important thing is that they should enjoy reading books. They shouldn't regard books as somehow something they have to do, but something that they do by choice. And certainly I have a 7-year-old grandson who just loves picking up a book. Last thing he does at night is read a book. First thing he does in the morning when he wakes up is read a book. So that's wonderful. I love that. And I think a society in which children no longer read books would be a very sad society indeed.
9: And can I say, as well, as a dad, you know, one of the things that we've done, because my children are both dyslexic and they struggle with reading, even though we have books lying around, is they listen to audiobooks. And I know it's a different set of motor skills. It probably is better, you know, to hold a book. But if you're dyslexic, it's probably not. It probably is better to listen to a story. And I'm really pleased, despite the fact they have a professional voiceover artist for a dad, I'm very pleased that they would rather listen to Joanna Lumley narrate a story at night, or Alan Bennett, or whoever it is, than me, because they can do it on command. And it's a brilliant thing to have in their room all the time. That's technology that really, you know, brings their imagination to life.
22: Oh, absolutely. Quite right too, yeah.
9: Yeah, but you know, the temptation is, I suppose, to tar it all as this must be bad, this must be damaging. I guess the issue is that as a parent, I don't get a choice. I get to choose which school my kids go to, but I don't get to choose when they're at school how much technology they're exposed to. And in fact, even my seven-year-old attends a school where they're given an iPad. It's all Apple registered and Apple authorized. They get some subsidy from them. And, you know, it is a bit spooky sometimes. You walk past the classrooms and there's just children staring down at their screens.
22: Yeah. But that's the world they're going to grow up to live in, isn't it, Ollie? I mean, they are going to grow up in a world in which huge amounts of their daily lives are going to be around the screen, the information that they look for,

0: WhatsApp 0333 003 2353. You're with Ollie Mann here on Times Radio. Still to come, we'll talk about the latest developments in Saudi Arabia and in Russia, Ukraine, as Donald Trump intervenes on both. But first, at 12:30, let's get the latest news headlines with Chris Barrow.
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2: As Ollie, the Prime Minister says the status quo is not good enough for Britain as he looks to use a UK-EU summit to push for a closer relationship. The two sides will talk about sectors like food and drink and emissions trading next month. The Prime Minister hopes agreements will provide a £10 billion boost to the economy. The Tory leader has accused him of suggesting that the 2016 Brexit vote was illegitimate because of Russian interference, but Andy Burnham denies that.
3: She should go back and look again. It is a matter of record, Mr. Speaker, that Russian actors sought to interfere in the 29 general election, and we think it is inconceivable that this was the first time.
2: Meanwhile, Andy Burnham says it's highly likely that the alleged terror plot at RAF Fairford was coordinated by Iran. Seven people were arrested as part of the investigation. They've all been released on bail. The City of Doncaster Council has launched an investigation into the death of a man at Yorkshire Wildlife Park. He died after going into the tiger enclosure on Saturday. The jury will be finalised later today for Russell Brand's trial at Southwark Crown Court. It could last over 2 months. The actor and comedian is facing a number of historic sex assault charges. He's denied any wrongdoing. Now let's get the sport, and here's Emilia Beltrão.
4: Coventry City recorded their first Premier League home win in 25 years with a stunning 4-1 victory over Newcastle United. The result lifts them out of the relegation zone and up to 14th, while Newcastle remain 11th. A Times investigation has found FIFA has been paying Gianni Infantino a secret second salary. A US tax report has uncovered that in 2024, the FIFA president received £1.3 million that wasn't included in FIFA's books. That was on top of his annual salary of almost £3.9 million. Sources say Infantino was paid similar sums or potentially more for 2025 and 2026. And the Saracens player, involved in a nightclub incident with the England Test cricket captain Ben Stokes over the summer, has been sacked by his club. Totoa Uva was spared punishment over the altercation in June, but the club's now taken action after he allegedly punched someone in the early hours of Sunday in St Albans.
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0: Good morning, Ollie Mann here in for Carol Walker this week. Robin Lustig is with me looking through all the big stories of the morning. So why don't we actually recap what's on the front of all the national newspapers today, this Tuesday morning, because it's been a couple of hours since we brought you them all. The Times, cut screen time.

0: time in class for the sake of pupil health. That's the story we've just been discussing. The various different clinicians who have written to the Education Secretary, Lucy Powell, to warn they are witnessing a crisis unfold, with children presenting earlier and more severely with physical and developmental health issues, including language and eyesight problems. These 150 clinicians and academics are blaming screen time, but that's educational screen time, educational devices, including whiteboards. The Financial Times, Putin breaking ceasefire on energy targets, says Zelensky. I mean, we can see it with our bare eyes. And it's got a photo of Mark Zuckerberg because he is, launching Muse, which is his AI product, elsewhere in the world. It's already the number one app in America, isn't it? But he wants it to go, understandably, internationally. But he's underlining his aversion, the FT says, to regulation. We were talking about AI regulation about an hour or so ago. I might come to Robin for his thoughts on that in a moment. The Daily Mirror, new low in British politics. This is the statement that Reform made today. Robert Jenrick saying he would deploy the Royal Marines to the Channel to use lethal force against what the Mirror calls desperate migrants. They say that is horrifying. The Sun has a story, homes under the homes under the Shammers, which is a story about the Prem cheats, as the Sun puts it, Manchester City stars who are still flogging, as they put it, luxury property in Abu Dhabi, which, to be fair, is probably part of the contract they're on, isn't it? The Daily Express, dereliction of duty, bid to betray Brexit votes. A dereliction of duty is what Burnham said in the House of Commons. He said it was his duty to review Brexit. The Express, unsurprisingly, sees that as a betrayal of their readers. The Metro, we'd be ready to fight tonight. This is the NATO's top general. What's his name again? Gen Grinkiewicz, in what they're calling a stark warning to Putin. The Eye paper, Burnham ready to sign new EU deal next month as he attacks Brexit damage. The Daily Mail, Burnham in retreat over Russia Brexit lies. So they're really going big on that. Yeah, there was a difference between what he said on the podcast and what he said in the House of Commons, but you might argue that it's semantic. The Guardian, PM, Britain's relationship with EU is not good enough, and a picture of Sagal Abdiwali, who's the new MP for Holborn and St Pancras, taking a selfie with Andy Burnham as she takes her place in the House of Commons. And finally, because I'll skip the Daily Star for everyone's sake, The Independent. Burnham, I'll let voters decide to rejoin Europe. And a large photo of Russell Brand as he makes his way into court as his rape and sex assault trial begins. Robin Lustig, lots there. Is there a strand you'd like to pull that we haven't discussed so far?
1: Well, we've talked about the EU. I think what Andy Burnham was saying about Iran and its alleged involvement in what may or may not have been happening outside RAF Fairford just a couple of weeks ago is quite interesting, because he is now quite obviously prepared to say, with the approval of the intelligence services, one must assume, that there is reason to believe that whatever these guys were up to, and let us re-emphasise, they have all been released on bail, was in some way linked back to Tehran and to the Revolutionary Guard Corps of the Islamic Republic. Now, that's quite a serious thing for a prime minister to say, and a statement was issued just a few hours ago by the UK, the US, and pretty much all the members of NATO, I think, expressing their concern at Iranian involvement in what looks to be, if not an attack, then preparations for a possible future attack on an American military target. So we have this potential threat from Iran. We have also what we were discussing earlier, Ollie, the apparent threat from Russia to interfere with electoral processes, not only in this country, but right across Europe and indeed the United States. So we are living, it now seems quite clear, in a much more dangerous world than we thought we were 4 or 5 years ago. And I think for many people, this is a new experience, because for many, many years, until quite recently, we have believed that we lived in a peaceful continent, that Europe was at peace, until Russia invaded Ukraine, when all of that, of course, went out of the window. So the overall picture, I suppose, is that the world is becoming more dangerous, and we need to take account of that.
0: But in sort of strangely often, when you look at the details, quite humdrum, sort of parochial ways, and then it's not in any way to undermine the impacts of what happens when a terrorist atrocity is committed. But I'm thinking, and I don't know, we don't know, as you say, whether this attack on Fairford was similar, but I'm thinking of some of the anti-Semitic attacks, which it's been shown have been prompted by Iran or agents related to Iran, sort of just recruiting weirdos, people who don't have any political agenda, who are happy to do it for the money in a kind of mercenary way, possibly haven't thought through what they're doing, aren't necessarily committed to any particular cause themselves, but are willing to take a brief online to do something in another country. I mean, that is a threat we haven't faced before.
1: No, that's right. It is a new kind of warfare, if that's what you want to call it. Drone warfare, of course, is also a new kind of warfare. I mean, we are not anymore, thank goodness, in a world where we have to fear bombs dropping on us from planes flying overhead, nor from missiles, I trust, being fired at us from thousands of miles away. What we do have to fear, you were talking earlier, Ollie, about the hacking of supermarket fridges in France. That's the kind of warfare now, cyber attacks, that we need to be aware of. We need to be aware of yes, I mean, you're right, they are sort of low-level attacks, but I think we need to be clear about what they're designed to do. They are designed to weaken our faith in the ability of our elected government to protect us and to safeguard our security, to weaken our faith in democracy as a whole, and therefore to strengthen the hand of people like Putin, of the former Hungarian Prime Minister Viktor Orban, and indeed of Donald Trump, who don't believe in democracy and who believe that authoritarianism is the way forward. And I think that is the risk that we all have to be aware of and the danger that we have to be prepared to confront.
0: I mentioned what Reform UK were up to yesterday at the top of the hour, but we haven't really discussed it. What do you make of, I suppose there's two events really, aren't there? There was Nigel Farage's planned unveiling of a policy, which is if you're in the UK and you're in the process of claiming asylum, if they came to power now, not only would they stop new asylum seekers from being able to claim asylum, but they'd take the ones that are being processed and turn them around and, quotes, send them home as well. And then there was the second statement from Robert Jenrick, which is he would order the Royal Marines to use lethal force against migrants on their way over.
1: Robert Jenrick is a very dangerous kind of politician. He is prepared to say the most outrageous things in order to generate a headline for himself. I am not surprised that Kemi Badenoch has made no secret of her enormous relief that she was able to get rid of him from the Conservative Party, and he's now Nigel Farage's problem. I do find it very sad the amount of political room that the asylum seekers issue takes up, because it is actually, in my view, not one of the major issues confronting this nation. Yes, there are a number of people crossing the channel in small boats, arriving on our shores and seeking asylum. Yes, there are several thousand already here awaiting decisions on their asylum applications. The overall numbers in the greater scheme of things are not that high. There are localized problems in certain communities. I recognize that. There are concerns and fears. I recognize that. They need to be addressed. But the idea that somehow all of our problems can be laid at the feet of a few tens of thousands of people arriving on our shores from Afghanistan, from Eritrea, from Somalia, from Iran, I think is it's irresponsible. I think it's unfair. It's actually, I believe, not true. But it is a very old, established technique by what I would call ethno-nationalist political movements to seek to find a minority whom they can blame for all the ills that confront us. I don't like it, I fear it, and I hope that there will be sufficient blowback, pushback, I should say, from people like Kemi Badenoch, and I pay tribute to her for what she said at the Conservative Party conference last week on these issues, which tried to divide us rather than bring us together.
0: Yeah. I mean, do you think the net effect will be to attract more people to vote Reform? I mean, I suppose maybe some of the people who previously might have thought about voting Restore will now vote Reform. Or do you think it will actually scare more people who want a hard line on immigration but don't want to do things like, you know, send people who haven't even been processed who live here, you know, in the American style, like ICE, sort of round people up as they sleep in the houses on your street next to you? Don't want to do that. See that as un-British. It will bring those voters too, Kemi Badenoch and the Conservatives.
1: The evidence suggests that the hostility towards parties like Reform and Restore is so great that it encourages tactical voting in those parts of the country where there is a real possibility that they might actually win a seat in the House of Commons. They have found it very difficult until now to win any seats, as we have seen. And we have also seen, given all the allegations against Nigel Farage and some of his senior lieutenants of, how can I put it and stay within the law, of financial irregularities, let's put it no stronger than that, and we are expecting a verdict any day now, I think, from the parliamentary commissioner on Nigel Farage's £5 million bung from a supporter of his. So I don't think that there is a very large possibility that substantial numbers of people will be encouraged to vote for Reform. Of course, there are certain people who do agree with what Nigel Farage and his colleagues are saying. I think there are far more people who will run a mile from it and who find it very unpalatable, very distasteful, and frankly, not something they want to be associated with at all.
0: I mean, just interesting to think that the issue, though, doesn't go away. You know, migration at election after election has been the thing that sizable numbers of people have voted where they can. You could go all the way back to 2016, couldn't you, and say that's what Brexit was about, really. Voted where they can to say something. And I worry that with Reform seemingly becoming more extreme, it's difficult for those people to know who they should vote for. And that's a problem as well. It's kind of like I was saying about the people who don't want to change Brexit but would support the Labour Party otherwise. There's quite a lot of politically homeless people all the time, it seems to me.
1: I think there are a lot of people who have become seriously disillusioned with the ability of successive governments to make their lives better and to produce an economy and a society which serves them well. That produces a political environment in which extremist groups can flourish. Twas ever thus. I mean, I speak with a certain amount of passion about this, because as you may or may not know, I am myself the son of refugees. Both my parents came to this country from Nazi Germany before the Second World War, so I have an instinctive sympathy for people who come to this country fleeing tyranny of one kind or another. But you look back at the history not only of this country but of all developed countries, and they have not, by and large, welcomed large numbers of incomers. People are suspicious of strangers. They are suspicious of people who come speaking different languages, bringing with them different cultures, different religions, and so on. In the past, we have managed to absorb the incomers. The numbers have increased substantially over the last few decades, and of course, that has produced more tensions and more difficulties. But the task of people like Andy Burnham and Kemi Badenoch, the leaders of the established parties, is to seek to persuade enough voters that they do have the ability and the answers to produce the kind of solutions to the problems that we face, which will be acceptable to most people. And I think what we've seen, actually, both from Andy Burnham and from Kemi Badenoch over the last few weeks, is a determination to try to persuade voters that they do have the ability and the ideas to make things better.
0: Robin Lustig joining me through until 1 a.m. When we come back after this break, we'll talk about Trump and Ukraine and also regulation of AI. It's 10 to 1.
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0: Hey, Ollie Mann here with you through until Politics Unpacked coming up at 1. Vladimir Zelensky has accused Moscow of ignoring Donald Trump's claimed energy ceasefire after Russian strikes hit Ukrainian gas stations and power facilities overnight. Despite the US president stating yesterday that the truce would be effective immediately, the strikes saw blackouts occur in the city of Izium when a Russian strike destroyed power grids. Donald Trump has previously urged Ukraine to stop hitting Russian refineries, hoping to secure a deal for Russian diesel to stabilize global markets impacted by the war in Iran. David Goldwyn, the former US State Department special envoy and coordinator for international energy affairs, had this to say to me earlier this evening on the situation.
11: And what happened is there was a serious debate here in the United States about whether we were going to ban diesel exports from the United States. We have an excess of diesel. We are a net exporter, but there was serious talk of doing that in order to temporarily crater prices. That didn't work. He got pushback from the industry and from his own administration. And so they looked around for what's left. Well, they can't get the Iranians to export more product. They can't get more out of the Strait of Hormuz. So that left Russia. And so I think this was the Truth Social post. And he said, let the Ukrainians and Russians know. And like his other ceasefires, the half-life has been quite short.
0: The broadcaster and journalist Robin Lustig is still with me. Robin, I don't know if you heard that interview, but David Goldwyn pretty forensically went through the whole policy that Trump's enacted over the past 48 hours and just sort of decimated every single part of it and how it doesn't even benefit America. It won't even benefit his voters he's trying to impress. What do you think he's up to?
1: It's very difficult to tell, isn't it? I mean, first of all, we should just be clear that the amount of diesel that has not been reaching the market as a result of the sanctions on Russia is about half the amount of the diesel that's not been available because of the closure of the Strait of Hormuz, which of course is the direct result of the American and Israeli attack on Iran. But I saw just a short time ago, Ollie, online, an exchange between President Trump and a group of reporters. A reporter asked him, you said Russia and Ukraine agreed to a ceasefire, but both sides have said they haven't. Mm. To which the president replied, well, they agreed. You know why? Because I said you agree.
0: Wow.
1: That's why.
0: Yeah.
1: So you've got a man here who believes or seems to want us to believe that he believes that just by saying something has happened, then it has happened. It's clear from what President Zelensky has been saying that he wasn't even consulted about this supposed energy ceasefire. It's clear from what the Russians have been doing just over the last few hours, pounding Ukrainian energy infrastructure, that they have no intention at the moment of abiding by any supposed Trump imagined energy ceasefire. I think this is a figment of his imagination. He knows he's in trouble coming up to the midterm elections. He knows that the high diesel prices in the US are hurting him politically, and he wants somehow to persuade enough voters that he's on top of it, which of course he isn't. But that's a situation which we are now used to.
0: We are used to it, but it is kind of just beyond satire, isn't it? We were talking about the very flawed Tom Cruise vehicle, Digger, earlier in the show, which I know you haven't seen, so I'm not going to ask your opinion on the film. But, I mean, that portrays an oil baron in very crude terms, kind of not dissimilar to a sort of Doctor Strangelove-style satire. And, you know, the real thing is behaving in as ridiculous and patently absurd a way.
1: I think one of the problems we have as commentators and analysts when we look at the actions and pronouncements of President Trump is to try to make sense of them. And I think one of the things that I have come to understand over the years since President Trump first burst onto the political scene is that quite often what he says and does doesn't make sense. It comes from a mind which is, unconventional at the least, and possibly quite seriously disturbed. So it could well be that actually what he is doing and saying doesn't make sense. And we just have to get used to living in a world where the president of the most powerful country in the world says things which are utter, patent nonsense. Now, some of it he does for malevolent reasons, because he wants to damage somebody or weaken them. Some of them are done possibly because he's seriously delusional. I'm just reading an extraordinary book about the way in which he runs his administration called Regime Change, which is absolutely terrifying. It's like the inside story of the way in which he conducts himself and conducts his administration. So, yep. What he said about this energy ceasefire seems to have been absolute nonsense. There is no energy ceasefire. There seems to be no sign that there will be an energy ceasefire, because after all, why should the Russians abide by one? They want to damage Ukraine as much as they can in the run-up to winter. They caused immense hardship for millions of Ukrainians last winter. I have no doubt that they would like to do the same thing again this winter.
0: Okay, just once we've got you for sort of 2 minutes left before the end of the show, I want to ask you about what the AI minister has been saying today, Kanishka Narayan, which is that the UK basically has to brace itself for the fact that we will be hacked by autonomous AI agents gone rogue. There's sort of nothing we can do to stop it, but we need to be on our guard to defend against it. Is that the right approach, do you think, or would you rather that there was some tougher regulation being talked about?
1: I would much rather there was tougher regulation. I think it would have to be internationally agreed. I think the EU is in a very strong position to come up with some kind of unified policy. I don't trust the companies that are developing AI, the billions of dollars that they are investing in trying to be the first to come up with, you know, the AI that will change the world. I am genuinely worried that we are at risk of rogue AI agents doing something that seriously damages us. The heating up fridges in French supermarkets is one example. Goodness knows what happens if they hack into our water supplies, what happens if they hack into our banking systems, our supermarket delivery systems. There are all kinds of things that AI agents could do for whatever reason. And the problem is that we are quite close, as I understand it, to being in a situation where we no longer know what they are doing, what they are capable of doing, or even why they are doing it. So the sooner we get our act together and find some way of preventing further development of these kinds of super intelligent AI agents, the better.
0: Well, it's also back to that conversation about not necessarily having a choice about whether the schools employ screens. Do you have a choice about not having smart devices, Robin? Do you choose not to have things connected to the internet in 30 seconds?
1: I mean, I have a smart TV, which probably knows far more about me than I would be happy for it to know. I certainly don't have a smart fridge or a smart toaster, and I have no reason to suppose I ever will do. At some point, I'm sure, I will no longer have a choice, because that's what manufacturers will offer me.
0: Well, that's what I'm worried about.
1: I will...
0: Well, listen, in the meantime, Robin, we have a smart contributor. Thanks very much for joining us. Pleasure to have you on.
1: You sure again. I'm human?
0: Reveal yourself at the end. Robin Lustig, thank you. I've been Ollie Mann. I'll be back tomorrow sitting in for Carol again. Thanks to my production team, Angus and Kitty, technical producer Ryan, and vision mixer Paul. Politics Unpacked up next. Have a great evening.
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5: This is Chris Berrow with the Times Radio News. The leader of the Conservative Party says Andy Burnham is trying to distract the country rather than solve the immediate challenges as he focuses on Brexit.